0: legal aid in that. I should say that the idea of judges granting dozens of certificates, like personally, I've never seen it. And you've said that the media have been informed by the department of two cases, but like we haven't been informed of anything else at all. The Law Society hasn't been given any of this information, redacted information to have a look at. This is where a proper review should look at these outlier cases. I mean, how many are there? I mean, we know now of five, that's it. But I mean, we're being drip fed through the media, a couple of examples from the department, but this isn't a proper way to run a justice system, Ciara.
1: I'm just looking at the Sunday Independent poll at the weekend, and over 50% of people support the minister here when they were asked specifically, was he right or wrong to introduce a flat fee per case in legal aid cases? The majority of the public said yes. Do you worry that you don't have the public on your side in this row, Thomas?
0: Well, Ciara, I don't think that this is a popularity competition. I would worry that the public might have a view that this is an entirely simple political question. I mean, I would worry that the criminal justice system would operate based on what an opinion poll may say. I mean, the reality is the minister has to provide a system of legal representation for people who can't afford it on a constitutional mandate. And that doesn't exist at the moment. So I think once I engage with the public myself and explain the scenarios, then the public that I speak with, friends of mine will say, who mightn't otherwise have been attuned to the issues, very rapidly begin to realise that if you're paid a single fee for an unlimited amount of work, that becomes unsustainable. And we must remember, we're not employees of the Department of Justice. We're independent solicitors. And the criminal justice legal aid system is a system of vouchers. So the minister will issue a voucher and say, okay, here's a voucher. A judge will either assign you or somebody will either ask for you. And if you're on the panel, you then accept that case. And at the moment, I've withdrawn from the Criminal Legal Aid panel. I'm not accepting those vouchers because I'm looking at it saying, my office has 14 staff members. I have responsibilities. This is a line of income. This isn't a wage for me. This is a fee income towards my practice. And if on a flat fee, I have to take on five or six different matters, which will have different hearing dates, may require probation reports, may require witness statements to be taken by me, may require an expert witness, okay, that for an unlimited amount of work, I have to accept that. I have to make the commercial decision, Ciara, that I just can't make a business case in my office for that, because this is a subcontracting out of a social service.
1: Okay, Thomas Coughlin, I'm going to have to leave that conversation there for now, but it does seem to be a row that is rumbling on. We haven't had a response from the Department of Justice to that request for those two reforms, as Thomas outlined, but if we get it, I'm sure we will bring it to you here on the programme. Thomas Coughlin of Thomas Coughlin & Co Solicitors, thank you for that update. Now, how would you feel about living in a property that was owned by your employer? Well, Airbus operates the Swords Express in Dublin and indeed many other services, and they have said there is a severe shortage of suitable sites for their employees, and they are applying for retention for 19 modular accommodation units and 6 mobile home units at their depot in County Dublin. Well, joining me on the line to discuss this further is Lorcan Sir, Senior Lecturer in Housing, Planning and Development at the Technological University of Dublin. You're very welcome to the programme, Lorcan. And just to be clear, we have reached out to the company for clarification from them as to what these units exactly will be used for. But the planning agent for this organisation makes some very interesting points, don't they, Lorcan, in their application to the council for retention of these units?
2: Well, the first thing, Ciara, I suppose to say is that employers in providing accommodation for their employees has a really, really long history across Ireland and Britain. If you people think of companies like Cadbury's built Bourneville and the Lever family built Port Sunlight, and in Ireland, if you know Waterford, Port Law there was effectively built by the owners of the mill for the workers. So there is a long history doing this. What strikes me from the Airbus case is that these are already up and running, and in a classic Irish sense, like we'll sin first and seek forgiveness later, they're applying for retention of these. And it raises loads of issues around, you know, the safety and security and low quality accommodation. Like if you've ever been in a yard where there are buses or trucks or anything like that, you know, it's not a place really where you want to live. It's noisy and it's dangerous. But on the other side, like to on the Airbus side of the argument, I mean, this is all a reflection of really, really poor housing policy over the years and poor outcomes. Like, these people have nowhere to live, and even if they could find accommodation that was available, they probably wouldn't be able to afford it. Like, bus drivers aren't necessarily the best paid employees that we have in the workforce. So to find affordable accommodation, they will probably be driving for an hour or two every day to get to their job, which then involves driving on the clock for long hours. As you can see in the planning application, it says sometimes they start at 4 a.m. in the morning and mightn't finish till 2 a.m. the next morning. So, you know, all of this really is a reflection, an outcome of really, really poor housing policy, where the government, through all its efforts, haven't managed to provide accommodation that's affordable for ordinary people and ordinary wages doing ordinary jobs, you know.
1: Yeah, and just to be clear, I suppose, we don't have an idea of the setup at the moment, where the modular units are, where the mobile homes are, and I'm sure Airbus would argue that the health and safety of their workers is a priority for them, and that is why they are taking this stand and trying to provide this accommodation. But the issue, I suppose, is that the companies say that they have really high staff turnover and that they are finding it difficult to maintain and to retain staff because they cannot find people who can find somewhere to live in the locality in an area that would make it commutable given what the work is.
2: Yeah, that's not just in doing jobs like bus driving. You'll even find like kind of more highly qualified jobs like teachers. A lot of schools, particularly primary schools in large urban areas, particularly Dublin, have issues retaining teachers, particularly when they hit the age of their early 30s and they've done 10 or 12 years in Dublin and they're at that stage where they want to kind of transition from renting into home ownership. They can't find anywhere that they live. So they just up sticks and they move back to Cavan, Monaghan, you know, Roscommon, wherever they're from, and say, well, it's much easier here. I probably would be able to build on a bit of land that I can afford. And so schools are having issues as well. So it's not like this is across the board in the economy. It's not, you know, Airbus is just an example of this. It's across the board, whereby the knock-on effects of having no accommodation and accommodation that is available, maybe unaffordable for the vast majority of people, are huge. I mean, this impacts right across the sector. So you're going to struggle then to find people willing to do ordinarily paid jobs in large urban areas who then, like, they might have to live way out beyond in Cavan and kind of buy a car and commute every morning, which adds to their stress and health issues and a whole lot of issues. So,
1: and it highlights
2: housing,
1: that, doesn't it? Because we think of the housing as just being this isolated housing crisis. But this story, and indeed any other employer who finds himself in this situation, it highlights that actually it has real economic consequences in terms of trying to hold and retain staff. And it also exposes the infrastructure problem that for people who are trying to work outside the normal 9 to 6 or 8 to 5 shift in Ireland, you're in deep trouble if you're relying on public transport.
2: Well, this is the interesting thing about housing, is that it's not just the economic issues, but it also impacts people's health, and there's huge gender issues. But the health thing is really interesting. If these drivers, you know, are finishing at 2 a.m. and have to drive an hour and a half back to wherever they could manage to find accommodation to, that seriously affects people's health. You eat more, you get more stressed, you spend less time with your kids and your family and all that kind of stuff. So these kind of policy outcomes, they're right across the spectrum from the economy and employers trying to attract and retain, you know, so that then leads to wage inflation, because in order to attract, say, more bus drivers, Airbus might have to offer more money. That impacts their profits. People having more money means they can outbid each other for rents, which drives up rents. So there's a whole kind of circularity around this, which, you know, and at the bottom of it all is policy, which has kind of prioritise the delivery of really expensive luxury apartments and not kind of, you know, top down, if you know what I mean, Ciarán, rather than bottom up, like the most basic kind of affordable type of housing that most people kind of want and need. And the result is then that people are kind of having to move farther and farther away to do kind of and commute longer and longer hours.
1: I mean, as you said, right, in Ireland, we do have this history of the employer providing housing to the employee. I can think of all of the housing around Dublin 8 that the Guinness family would have provided to their
2: Guinness,
1: absolutely
2: that, yeah.
1: it's across the board. But do you have any other concerns now, given the lack of housing, as to the vulnerability of an employee who is also finding that their employer is their landlord?
2: Well, I don't know if you saw the article in the paper, was it yesterday or the day before, Ciarán, about the bungalow that was rented for, I think it was employees in a Chinese restaurant, and there was 34 of them in the house. The problem is, and the concern for the employees as opposed to the employer, is that standards are being driven down, and out of desperation, they will take anything that they can, and that could be, you know, I've seen cases before of Brazilian students packed into accommodation on the North Circular Road there. You know, there could be six or seven of them in bunk beds in one room. And it's, apart from being illegal, it's totally unsafe. So what you end up doing then is putting people's lives at risk and putting people's health at risk. Now, in the Airbus case with mobile homes, I haven't seen the kind of exactly what they're having proposed. But like, you know, those are the kind of things you don't really want, no matter where they are on the site there. You don't really want to be living next door to where your buses are or where your job is. You know, you need that kind of mental space so that you can kind of divorce yourself or separate yourself from your work when you do have your day or two off, rather than kind of living on site. So for loads of reasons, for both Airbus, this is not obviously very good. And for the employees, it's obviously not very good. But at the root of this kind of policy that has prioritised all the wrong things.
1: I'm just thinking of a story that I heard covered yesterday on News Talk, and that was the Dunsink City Quarter, this ambitious plan to create a new town in North County Dublin, 18,500 much-needed homes. It could house up to 46,000 people, and yet we see almost 400 objections to that consultation phase going into Fingal County Council. So is that part of the difficulty here too, is that the efforts to try and build at scale, which is what we need in this country, are often thwarted?
2: Well, I'm going to pull you up there on that one, Ciara, because the 400, what you call objections, is a mischaracterization. What they are is 400 observations, and
1: yes,
2: some of them, like it could be a lot of them, could be objections for sure. But like you'll invariably find in these developments, there's a lot of people writing in saying, absolutely, go ahead, let's do this. They're part of the democratic process. I did an interview with the Washington Post last week, and about, you know, the journalist was concerned about the objections to Trump's golf course, you know. And I had to explain to him, this is what we call democracy in Ireland. And in America, you can plonk a data center in the middle of a community and nobody can say boo. And we have this system in Ireland, and it's a very valuable system, and one that we should be regarding rather than denigrating, where people, ordinary people like you and me, can get involved in the development process, and we can voice our support or our lack of support for certain developments that go on. So I don't see them as an issue, really. Like, we still have planning permission for 45,000 apartments in the greater Dublin area alone that are sitting there, planning permission granted, and nobody's doing anything with them. So if the objections or the observations aren't holding those up. So I think it's a valuable part of our local democracy, the fact that people can and are bothered to sit down and write observations to Fingal County Council about such a large plan.
1: Okay, finally, if you were in government, what could you do immediately in the short term to ensure workers like this can afford to live within reach of their jobs?
2: Well, that's a really tricky one, because this is unraveling a ball of string. But like, when people ask me that question, like, what would I do? My answer probably wouldn't help the Airbus drivers immediately, but it would in the medium terms. I would ban all contact with lobbyists. I think lobbyists have been at the core of an awful lot of our problems over the last 10 years. They're easy access into Dáil Éireann, and they're easy access into the Custom House. Ministers and civil servants who are willing to bend over backwards to listen to them and implement their every word and every suggestion and idea. And that has led to the outcomes that we had today. Like, we're busy building apartments for €3,000 a month all over the city. Like, 95% of new construction in Dublin over the last 3 or 4 years has been apartments, and 95% of those has been for rent. That's not helping the men and women in Airbus who are driving buses on, you know, 40, 50 grand a year, and because these new apartments are all €3,000 a month, and that's directly as a result of lobbying from you know, policy lobbying from lobbyists.
1: Okay.
2: So my first thing would be ban the contact with the lobbyists.
1: Larkin Sir, I know you are on your holidays and you took a call from us this morning, so we really appreciate that. Larkin Sir is a senior lecturer in housing planning and development at TUD in Dublin, and as I said, we did reach out to Airbus for a comment, and I will bring you their statement when we get it.
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4: 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Tour court at rsa.ie.
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1: Now, I'm delighted to be joined in studio by actor Adam Garcia, who is looking very fresh-faced.
7: Wow. Thank you very much.
1: Despite performing in The Bodyguard, the musical, until late last night in Dublin.
7: This is true, but, you know, it's a pleasure to be here, and the lighting's lovely.
1: Not everybody says that. It doesn't seem to do me the same favours, Adam, as it's doing you this morning. Let's talk about the role here, because this film and the character you're playing, Frank Farmer, which of course was played by Kevin Costner superbly, yeah, is much, much loved. I think it has a certain cult quality, The Bodyguard, at this stage. Do you feel that?
7: Definitely. Yeah, there's so much love and fondness for the film. And, I mean, the musical itself's been going for 14 years, which is sort of testament that an audience, new and old, will come and keep watching this show. But, yeah, obviously Kevin Costner's beautiful blue-eyed intensity, smouldering fearlessness. And because I never saw the film, which is sort of crazy. I watched bits of it because I worked with the film's director in 2003, Mick Jackson. But what I was trying to figure out, like, did I, because I didn't realize our ending is slightly different to the movie's ending. Not, and I don't want to give anything away. But I, obviously the music videos were everywhere. So I remember Kevin Costner from that, and just his intensity of his stare. I was like, oh, dang, I need to try and theatrically reproduce that.
1: I'm very interested in the fact that the ending is a little bit different, because we had this debate on the programme yesterday on whether or not films that are adaptations of books should remain completely faithful to the original. So the musical has decided not to do that. Now, I'm not going to ask you to reveal the ending.
7: No.
1: But one of my main problems, being the romantic that I am, is that at the end of The Bodyguard, the movie, they don't stay together. Is there a chance you tweak that? That's all I'm going to ask.
7: It's ambiguous.
1: It's hope. That's all I need.
7: That's it. That's all. It's just, yeah, it's never. I that was the thing. I was like, well, I don't think they are. And then the director was like, well, I think they do. And then Sidani was like, well, I think they are as well. And we're like, oh, it's very open. We just don't know.
1: Okay, well, I'm going to take the interpretation that they do.
7: This is it.
1: Because I'm looking for a happy ending here.
7: Whatever the interpretation you need.
1: We had a member of the team went to the Bord Gáis last night and went to the musical and enjoyed it. But she said it's a real sing-along. That because I suppose people know the movie and know the songs and know Whitney Houston so well, they join in. What is that like?
7: It's wonderful because obviously, I mean, there's not a non-banger Whitney Houston song, and nothing that doesn't work in this show as well. And there are definite places inside the show which are like concerts. So Sidani, or Maria Mambo, who are playing Rachel, they're singing as though they're at a concert, and that's the best time that people can get up and sing and do their thing. But people normally don't sing during the ballads, which are the musical theatre parts where people are expressing, you know, the ongoing narrative of their character's nature. So, yeah, so people sing along, I think, in the appropriate places.
1: And it probably creates a certain atmosphere and is an opportunity for you as a performance to tell if the audience is engaged, if they're really enjoying it.
7: Absolutely. And yes, I have to say, a Dublin audience very much enjoys it. It was great. They were a really great audience. But yeah, it's a way to gauge how they're responding, how interested they are. But I think why the show works as well, and why the movie works, but in particularly the show, is because it's a romance. So people love the romance and the danger of that romance, but it's also a thriller. So it sort of keeps people on the edge of their seats at the same time. Yeah, it's something for everyone.
1: I mean, for you, right, a lot of the role, as you described it there, is about your physical presence, blue eyes, smouldering, just being in the background while she falls in love with him. Is that new for you? Are you used to sort of more physically demanding roles?
7: Yeah, and that's a good way to put it. And excuse me, there's one of those things where, because there's no close-ups, you do have to sort of create a physicality that projects, you know, to the back of the Bord Gáis or any of the other theatres you're playing. And normally I'm singing and dancing, and it's a lot more sort of physically expressive. So this was an interesting one for me, because the director's main note was, he's unflappable and he's still. And that's really hard to trust, that you're going to be interesting or not dissolved completely into the background as sort of a standing statue. I mean, lighting helps. But yeah, so that was one of the challenges I had, is like, he doesn't react much. He's unreactive. That's why he's so potent. It's because there's this maelstrom happening around him, and he is this anchor, central point.

0: doing biological sciences, and then one of the guys who was teaching me ended up sort of choreographing some bits for TV and said, would you like to come along? And I did that, and then that developed into a show called sort of Tap Dogs and then Hot Shoe Shuffle, and then I went along for the ride and I ended up in the UK. Bananas.
1: And you're still here
0: and
1: now.
0: I'm still here.
1: In this industry where longevity is really quite difficult. So where had that love then for music and tap and dance come from?
0: I don't know. I mean, I've always loved music and I really liked moving to music. Like that's, I was trying to tell my daughter, and she has sort of a type of synesthesia, which is she hears colours. So when she hears music, she actually sees a pattern in her brain. And I'm sort of the same thing. Like I feel a physical shape when music plays, which is sort of weird. I know it sounds really weird. So I've always just had a natural need to move. And so when I got into dancing, I was like, well, this is perfect. This is what I've been wanting to do. And so
1: this is your outlet.
0: This is my outlet.
1: And does she find that too, that the music and the dance is a release for that?
0: She loves painting whilst listening to music because she gets sort of the inspiration from what the music's doing. It's kind of bananas.
1: No, it's just genetic. There you go.
0: I guess.
1: Environment is one thing, but actually your genetics is something else. You're coming back to Ireland again in November with Emerald Storm. So this is a fusion of Irish dance, which all of our audience will be familiar with, and tap dance.
0: Correct.
1: How do they work together?
0: They're interesting cousins. So when Sam Heather, who's the other Irish choreographer, because I can't do Irish and I really wish I could. I'm a tap dancer. We started exploring this concept of, you know, they're so similar and yet they're really, really different, and wanted to see, you know, what happened when those things met. And so this is sort of, it's traditional, it leans towards the more non-traditional. So my style of tap is very much jazz, rock, sort of modern fusion-based sort of styles. And so is her. So she can do traditional, but she prefers to do much more modern music. And so it's this sort of non-traditional modern take on when tap and Irish meet. And it's very, very entertaining.
1: Have you managed to pick up any Irish dance? Have you tried to learn how to Irish dance?
0: I think I have. But my Irish dancer friends are like, you're getting closer. And I think that's good. It's such a hard, like it is the combination of like ballet technique and sort of and tap dancing. I love Irish dancing so much.
1: I love what they've said to you there, because that is just a real Irish way of saying, I don't think you're getting this, but I'm trying to be nice to you. we're not the straightest of people.
0: Yeah, but that is the nicest way they could be like, no, you can't do it. But it's the ankles. It's very hard.
1: Had you seen Riverdance then? Were you a fan of that?
0: Yeah, I was a huge fan of Riverdance. And Lord of the Dance. I remember meeting Michael Flatley when Tap Dogs first came over to the UK. And it's in terms of just, you know, that thundering entertainment, it was, you know, it changed. It gave a whole new sort of generation of and global audience for Irish dancing. I think it was a phenomenal achievement and still is.
1: I'm looking at your schedule here because obviously you're touring with The Bodyguard at the moment. You've been all over the UK. You're in Ireland. Then I presume back to the UK. Then over here again with Emerald Storm, which is also travelling. What is life on the road like now as you get that little bit older, as your family at home?
0: Yeah, look, it's one of those. I'd love to. It's hard being away from your family, I have to say. Like that's the tough one. And hard on them, I presume. I mean, they say that. Apparently, the house is a lot cleaner. But other than that, yeah, it's wonderful. I love traveling around Ireland and the UK and other places, visiting different towns, seeing the local culture, eating, communing with people. Like, that's a wonderful, and I'm very, very, I have a lot of gratitude for that. And you get into a rhythm of that. So it's quite odd going home for just a weekend or a Sunday.

0: day, and you have to, everyone sort of has to get used to you again. And, you know, you do all your washing and then you pack back up and you're out the next day. So it's, we're coming to the end of Bodyguard. We've got about 5 or 6 weeks to go. And then I've got 5 weeks on the road with Emerald Storm. And then I get to be home for a bit, so I'll be very happy for that.
1: And I'm sure your daughter is pretty impressed with some of your stories. I mean, you did get to work a little with Idina Menzel.
0: It's true.
1: She of Wicked.
0: Oh, yes.
1: Wicked fame and general Broadway fame.
0: General superstar, Broadway superstar, yeah. And my I've got two daughters. The eldest, who was a huge Frozen fan, we were invited by Idina to see the opening of Frozen 2. And she was really little, and Idina came out and spoke, and she was like, "Who's that?" And I was like, "Well, close your eyes." And then she closed her eyes, and she's like, "Oh, it's Elsa, brown-haired Elsa." So she knows Idina as brown-haired Elsa. Yeah.
1: And then, yeah. That's a beautiful story.
0: Yeah, it's really lovely.
1: So then she's like, "Dad, no problem. Do what you need to do. If this is the access I get." I mean, she's a real princess.
0: Yeah, she got to meet a genuine ice queen princess. Yeah.
1: Can I just ask you, before you go, because this was absolutely my vintage, Coyote Ugly.
0: Ah, yes.
1: Which was 26 years old yesterday.
0: What?
1: Yes.
0: My God.
1: Right, and I remember going to see it, and I still love it.
0: This is great news.
1: How does it feel to have been part of a cult classic like that?
0: Well, that's, I mean, now we can sort of say, yes, it's, I think it could be approaching cult classic, which is, I mean, awesome. I have my cult classics that I watch, like, with Null and I. Cult classic for me. We'll watch it anytime, can quote every line from it. So to then, you know, it was a big enough movie. It was a $40 million movie, Coyote Ugly. It was Jerry Bruckheimer, the most successful producer probably in the history of the world. And it did really well at the box office, but then DVD sales is what made it so accessible to everyone and to be a hand-me-down type of movie. So to get to be part of that is like, I mean, it's a one in a million. There's not that many sort of cult classics to be a part of, and I'm part of one.
1: Would you have had any sense when you were doing it? Do you think this is going to go down in history as one of the great musical movies?
0: You just never know. I knew it was good. I loved the script, and it was Jerry Bruckheimer, so that's that sort of pedigree. And he was aiming to do a Flashdance for the new generation, like he produced Flashdance. But we were all relative unknowns, like Piper had done maybe one film, I'd done one film. Maria Bello and John Goodman were probably the most, you know, experienced actors on the film. The rest of us, we were like, I don't know what we're doing, we just get up there and dance and do our thing. And so It was great. It was such a wonderful time filming it, and then the release, and people seemed to love it, and then it just, kept on going. So you never know.
1: Well, Adam Garcia, it's been a real pleasure to meet you. I have Can't Fight the Moonlight now going around in my head, and that's where it will remain, I would imagine, for the rest of the day. The Bodyguard is in the Bord Gáis Energy Theatre until the 8th of August. There are tickets there if anybody is interested in going to see it. Thank you so much for coming in. It's a real pleasure to meet you.
0: Oh, it's been a pleasure. Thank you so much.
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1: Well, we all want to live longer, but do we need to start living better? That when we get to old age, we still have the quality of life to go with it. Well, to share some really important advice around this, I'm now joined by GP Eleanor Galvin. You're very welcome to the show, Eleanor. And I do think the narrative around aging has changed now, because for a long time there, we were focused on the numbers. Get the numbers up. Be here for as long as you possibly can. And we had great progress in that area. But now I think people are looking at aging differently, and they don't want to be old and sort of incapable of having a quality of life. What is the point in that?
3: It's about health span now, like living well longer, not forever, but just that while you're here that you're well. And I suppose starting it before you are in your late ages. The one predictor that will keep you out of a nursing home is leg strength and balance. And I suppose it's that people will be putting in exercise and things like that now that you don't just start thinking about living better, longer and being healthier when you're approaching old age, but that you would put in kind of a good lifestyle now. and try and see if that will help to prevent disease. I suppose it's kind of longevity is kind of like preventative medicine, kind of meets commercial supplements. And I suppose it's about doing all the normal boring things and then seeing what other added extras you can do on top of them. So there are long studies saying eating fish is good for you and your longevity and heart attack prevention. So is omega-3 fatty acid supplements. They're proven supplements. They help you live longer in a healthy fashion.
1: So what should the goal be now? What should the mindset be? I mean, what expectations should people have for later life?
3: I would hope that it's by preventing disease. Preventing disease is when you're older, which people are living longer, but you want to live long well, that you would do all the normal things you ought to do, which is go have all your preventative things done. Go have your DEXA scan, make sure you don't break a bone or a hip. Go and have your smear test, go have your mammogram. Maybe keep a good eye on your blood pressure, keep a good eye on your cholesterol, do all those basic things and then address any issues as they come so that none of them are increasing as you get older or just accepting that things are getting worse. If you have sore joints, go see a physio. Do things like that that will help to keep you mobile and active longer. And then you will have a better quality of life.
1: And that is the bit that I hear lots of gym instructors talking about now. Mobility.
3: Yes.
1: Mobility, strength, conditioning, balance.
3: Yes.
1: Focusing on your ankles, your knees, your hips.
3: Yeah.
1: And ensuring all of those aspects of your health, never mind, you know, your biceps and triceps and whether you have a six pack. Looking after those is really important later in life.
3: Yeah, and you can start that now by if you're in a very low sofa and you want to stand up, don't use your arms, use your legs. Don't be trying to sit up and stand down without holding onto the side of a sofa or a chair. And that is an exercise that if you keep doing that as you get older, that will help to keep the power in your legs.
1: So what level of fitness do you think people should be doing in their, and do they need to be starting in their 30s, 40s? Is it okay to pick it up in your 50s and 60s?
3: Well, if you're now in your 50s and 60s, never too late to start, and just start with walking and a little bit of maybe strength training, which could be carrying your messages home from your local shop, and start gentle and do stuff. But you should be aiming for, they say 10,000 steps a day, but 8,000 steps a day, 6,000 steps a day. Start from where you're at and move it on. Balance, stand on one leg as you brush your teeth. All sorts of little bit of health stacking that you can do to make you feel better and move better, and maybe not go for the quick fixes. There's an awful lot of things for sale, kind of advice coming with stuff for sale with it. You could start and do the simple things. I think that's probably within everybody's reach to go for a walk or to do a little bit of strength training.
1: And that could be as simple as having two weights in your house.
3: Absolutely.
1: And doing a simple exercise routine.
3: Absolutely.
1: Which you can probably find on the internet.
3: YouTube. I'm sure YouTube has a whole load of them. But if you're running into trouble and you're having sore joints or you're finding your flexibility and things are poor, go see a physio. Physios are amazing. One time. Do you know, get some exercises. Get going. If it's not helping, go back again.
1: Okay, so just don't sit with any of those issues. Try and address them good and early. What about your bone health? What is best for that? You mentioned the DEXA scan.
3: Yeah.
1: But how do you prevent any issues?
3: So vitamin D is incredibly important, and vitamin D comes from the sunshine. And this year we are blessed in Ireland, but not every year we are so blessed. So vitamin D, most Irish people need to supplement vitamin D.
1: And it's very few people do, actually, I think.
3: Yeah. It's incredibly important. It's sunshine. It's sunshine and supplements. So a very easy, proven supplement to take is vitamin D for your bones. Also to get enough calcium-rich foods in your diet. And calcium mainly comes from dairy food. And it also can come from things like oranges, Brazil nuts. I think there's a whole list of things that you can get if you are not dairy friendly, but you may well need to take a calcium supplement. You may well need to take vitamin D. Magnesium is good for your bones, but I would think vitamin D would be the easiest place to start with.
1: And should sunshine. Everybody be taking that?
3: Vitamin D?
1: Yes.
3: Absolutely.
1: From all ages, men and women?
3: Yes. Yes. Children, a lot. We just don't get an awful lot of it here.
1: What other supplements should people be taking? Because as you know, Eleanor, if you walk into any pharmacy in this country, any shop actually, if you go online, you are inundated with people recommending different supplements.
3: Just don't ever buy supplements from people who are selling them. Go do your own research. Go ask somebody independent what you should take, and they won't be long telling you what you should and you shouldn't. But you shouldn't be getting your advice on what to take from the person who's selling you the product. I'm not talking about pharmacists, I'm talking about online, and there's an awful lot of that. One of my patients, actually, her postman said to her, "Oh, you're on such a supplement. I know because I'm delivering to all your neighbours." So some of these things are just going like fad through neighbourhoods. And sometimes I'm sure they're good, and sometimes they may not be. There are not a huge amount of trials done for longevity from any sort of supplement because it's a new emerging thing, and we don't have something to say people will live longer. There's not those sort of studies done yet for most things. We can say about vitamin D, yeah, you live longer, better. Same with omega-3 fatty acids, which is also in fish. That is good for you. And if you have high triglyceride levels, which is a part of your cholesterol, you will do good on omega-3. It's kind of worth knowing what your cholesterol is and then targeting with that, as well as maybe with a tablet, but also knowing that some supplements do interact with medicines. So just to be cautious. But I think a very good place to start off would be taking vitamin D and an omega-3. Like they would be things that would have science backing them. And then other things could be considered promising or have maybe not huge studies done. And that's up to yourself if you want to give those a go.
1: Okay, and the health is rapidly advancing as a field of medicine. So you need to, I suppose, keep abreast of the advice that is out there. Speak to your GP.
3: Yeah.
1: All right, we'll leave that conversation there for now. Eleanor Galvin, thanks so much for coming on. This is all a great advice on how to not just live longer, but live better.
2: 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Newstalk, conversation that counts.
1: The FAI have confirmed that they will not provide tickets for Irish fans to attend the upcoming Nations League fixtures against Israel. The games are to take place in September and October, with a small allocation of tickets available to Israeli fans for the first fixture to take place in Hungary. Well, to discuss this move from the Irish Footballing Authority, I'm now joined by Colm Buhig from Off the Ball. You're very welcome to the programme, Colm. The saga that is this game continues. It has been engulfed in controversy since that draw many moons ago. The FAI say their basis is security concerns for fans. What's your read of it?
4: It's a real sporting disadvantage, but I would caveat that by saying this is just sport, and obviously it, in the grand scheme of things, is not that important. But if you just want to talk about the footballing aspect of it, that away game in inverted commas in Hungary, Israel will have a selection of fans there, as you said in your introduction, and Ireland won't. So it's going to make matters tougher strictly on the pitch alone. Now, the whole idea of the FAI saying it's security protocol, basically I would read it as we're afraid of what our own fans are going to do, so we're just going to play this as safe as possible. But for many people, this is the worst of both worlds, really, in that we're kind of half committing to this. You know, we're not either going ahead with it as normal or just boycotting it. We're kind of sort of doing it, trying to be a little bit pregnant, and it doesn't sit well with a lot of people this morning about this news. But I do want to stress the caveat that this is only sport, but this is just a symbol of what's going on.
1: Yeah, you say it's only sport, but it is a lot more to a lot of people.
4: Yeah, of course.
1: Isn't it? Particularly when it comes to our national football team. Let's just go, though, to the players for a second, because I think they should be first and foremost in everybody's minds here, because they have been put into a very difficult position. What will it be like for the players, particularly in that first leg where they are playing Israel? There are Israeli fans there, maybe shouting support, maybe booing at our players, who knows, and nobody on their side.
4: Very difficult, extremely. If the national anthems are played, you can imagine the faces on those Irish players, and all we're going to be hearing when we're watching that game on TV, if people decide to watch it, because many people mightn't out of protest, but for those who do watch it, we're really only going to be able to hear the distinctive Irish accents of certain players and the coaching staff, and that's it. And the rest of us will be watching from afar, hoping beyond hope that Ireland win that game, because it's actually part of a really condensed window of games. It starts away to Kosovo, a and then it's away to Israel. And then, interestingly enough, on the 1st of October, between the two Israel games, Ireland are actually at home to Austria in a standard game in Dublin. And I suspect that there'll be a lot of protests in that particular game about what's happening, because then 3 days later, it's Ireland's, in inverted commas again, home game against Israel. So that's the one that's in Serbia. Now, they had already decided that was going to be behind closed doors. So that's for both sets of supporters. But for the Israel home game, Israel would have a certain section of supporters. We don't know how many ticket allocations there will be for Israeli fans. What we do know is that they're going to have a specific Israeli ID to ensure that no Irish supporters actually sneak into that game.
1: I mean, have they given any more detail, the FAI I'm talking about here, in terms of the operational challenges, those security concerns? I mean, they haven't elaborated on that, have they?
4: No, I mean,
1: or why they can't be overcome, which is one of our texters here saying, here we need to play the game and put in place the necessary security protocols to stop those who are going to hate on Israel.
4: Yeah, they haven't given any more information as we sit here speaking right now. They're going to be asked for it. There's another story that we might talk about the, all the stuff that's happening in FIFA and Gianni Infantino, and the FAI have been totally silent on that. So for this, they have released a statement about the Israeli games. But that, I wouldn't say it's jargon necessarily. What they're obviously saying that they're terrified about what will happen if fans actually attended the event. I don't think that we're going to get much of an elaboration other than basically more words that follow on from the statement that we already got. And it's not going to satisfy anyone. If people are looking for a satisfying response from the FAI, they're not going to get it, or certainly not wholesale, because fundamentally people disagree with the stance anyway.
1: Mm-hmm. But as you say, they're in some ways trying to have the best of both worlds here, while ultimately leaving everybody, players included, in a difficult position. Could these arrangements, do you think, have an impact now on our Nations League campaign? Or is that a concern way at the bottom of the pile?
4: Well, I think it will become a concern depending on what happens in the other matches against Kosovo and Austria. It'll all be in the context of what happens after a few games in the Nations League. But of course it could. And we could be sitting here talking in many months' time about that game at home to Israel where there was no support, and the Israeli fans in the stadium that night did spur on their team to victory. But of course, the football side of it will do the talking then, just like it did in the World Cup, and we will analyse that game the following day, like any game of football, about maybe in that instance, if Ireland lose the game, where they came up short on the pitch. But forget about this being ever talked about as just a football game in its entirety. There will always be a cloud over this. So it was either play the game as normal and have a huge amount of security there on the day, which for a lot of people listening right now live is out of the question. And that's fair enough, because people are divided on this. Or don't play the game at all and face the repercussions, which people are also divided on.
1: Speaking of coming up short, has the FAI come up short on this issue, and indeed that Gianni Infantino controversy, which we'll talk about in a second?
4: I think they're scared in both instances. They're scared in the FIFA side of things, because as of March this year, they're €36 million in debt. And if they were to accept this Gianni Infantino privatisation proposal, they could make as much as €40 million. And remember, for Infantino, I know we're crossing between two stories here. He only needs 106 votes in the 211 FAs around the world. He only needs that, right? This is absolutely dead in the water yet. There's an emergency meeting today in Rabat. And as for the Israeli stuff, they are politically stuck. They're frozen. They're hoping that people will accept this as, you have to understand, guys, we're fearful for all of your safety. I read it as they're fearful of what the fans will do.
1: I just want to bring you a few more texts. Yeah. Play the games and get on with it. There are plenty of people who are not interested in boycotting games for politics. Now read that out. Or is News Talk too weak or too liberal lefty journalist? Well, this liberal lefty journalist has just read out your text, and I'm going to read out the next text, which also takes a similar position. It's ridiculous. Sell tickets. And whoever wants to go, let them go. A selective moral stand means nothing globally. We as a nation sign trade deals, host heads of states from countries whose moral compass is in the toilet. And there have been that group of fans out there all along, although the boycotters were perhaps noisier, who just wanted this game to go ahead, and who once again say, let's try and separate football from politics. To this meeting this afternoon, this emergency meeting for FIFA President Gianni Infantino, as you say, it's in Rabat this afternoon. What are you expecting to come out of that?
4: I would say a rallying cry from Infantino towards his FIFA colleagues, many of whom he kept in the dark in this whole announcement that only broke last Tuesday. We're talking 8 days ago, and so much has happened subsequently. Infantino thought he had this in the bag. It's a bit like the European Super League that they tried and failed to launch in about 48 hours from start to finish back in 2021. And I think he's flown too close to the sun when the Icarus thing has come up quite a few times already in the last week. He is in emergency mode. He's panicking. And he's desperately trying to seek the support of his FIFA colleagues now and say, look, I probably should have communicated this earlier, but ultimately this is a good thing. Not enough FAs around the world make enough money from this beautiful game, and people should make more money. So please come along with me. This is not a vanity project, despite what people say. I'm trying to help you. It's up to the federations whether they see through that or not.
1: All right. Look, we didn't get to talk about Mo Salah in the news today, or indeed Newcastle United signing... Lucas Hornick, is it?
4: Newcastle sold Bruno Guimaraes to Arsenal. They lost another big player.
1: That's another story. But all of that will be covered on Off the Ball.
4: Absolutely.
1: Here on News Talk from 7 o'clock and on the bulletins right throughout today. Colin Boog, thanks as always.
4: Thanks so much.
1: A pleasure. Now, there's a controversy in France relating to the Tour de France, and it is about women cyclists who are getting their clothes checked over concerns that they are wearing padded bras to give them an advantage in the sport, right? To share their thoughts on this, I'm now joined by former professional cyclist Imogen Cotter. Imogen, you're very welcome to the programme. So can you explain what exactly is going on here, why these checks were raised, and what advantage is it thought to be giving these riders?
5: Yeah, so I think that it began initially because some World Tour teams noticed that female riders were starting in time trials with visibly larger chests or something in their sports bra. And the reason that this has become a problem is because, in simple terms, it's a bit like those riders are almost trying to trick the wind. So instead of having the sharp edges of their arms and like the hollow area of their chest, which will cause more drag when the air hits it, they will have something in their sports bra that might make a more rounded area so that the air has an easier path, basically, and they can glide through it a bit better. So it's like putting a rounded nose on the front of a car. You're not creating a smaller car, but you do make it easier for the air to flow around it. And yeah, the reason it became an issue is because some World Tour teams noticed riders were doing this, that like when they would start at a time trial, they would visibly have something in their sports bra that they wouldn't have had if they were just doing a typical road race. And it sounds small. It can, you know, maybe save up to a second per kilometre, but actually races like the Tour de France have been won by 4 seconds in 2024. So every second counts and every second is valuable to a team. So it's really coming to light now at the Tour de France Femmes avec Zwift, but initially, it was also an issue at the Olympic time trial in Paris in 2024.
1: I mean, how widespread was this practice amongst riders, Imogen?
5: Well, in the female peloton, how it came to light now in the Tour de France Femmes avec Zwift is that some World Tour teams basically went to a Dutch sports journalist, to say to him that they had noticed it was becoming an issue. And I think it's not the first time in sport that we're seeing it. It was a problem in triathlon. It was a massive problem in triathlon because you would see riders or the triathletes would basically put their hydration packs down the front of their triathlon suit, and they realized it was giving them a massive aerodynamic advantage. And eventually, the Triathlon Federation banned them in Ironman, so they're not allowed to use them there. And then again, we saw it in the Winter Olympics, in the ski jumping, that they could see that athletes were using, you know, extra fabric on their ski suit to provide an aerodynamic advantage. So I think it's not the first time that we're seeing it in sport, but it's the first time that it's probably getting so much attention in female sport.
1: So do you agree with this practice then, Imogen? Because as you say, we have seen for years now athletes being very particular about what they wear because they want every aspect of their performance to ensure that they are at their absolute optimum.
5: Well, the rule in the UCI is that they can't alter their clothing to a point that it would change their physique. So that's where... The real issue comes into it. But I think the kind of grey area now is how do we enforce that? Because you can't really ask female athletes for their own dignity, you know, to show inside their skin suit. It's just not fair. And actually, we saw some of the World Tour teams come out saying that, like, okay, there has to be a way, but this is a massive grey area. How can we do this in a fair way? So how can they?
1: Because if you feel these sort of clothes checks are inappropriate, yeah. What's the other approach?
5: Well, actually, one of the solutions that the teams that complained about it came to the journalists with was that they said a female commissaire, so the UCI will have people who enforce the rules, a female commissaire who would check the sports bras of the female athletes after the finish line. But I don't think that's going to happen. Like, I really, I think for the riders, they wouldn't agree to that. And you also have like the CPA, which is the cyclist, professional cyclist alliance, basically. And that's full of, there are some professional cyclists in that would liaise with the UCI, which is the international governing body for cycling. So I think you would see some people liaising between the two to try and come to a solution, because I don't think you're going to have anybody agreeing that this is the best course of action.
1: But as a professional cyclist in your time, is this a practice that you think should be stamped out?
5: I think to make it a level playing field, I think it should be stamped out. I think you're seeing it being stamped out in other sports, like I said, like in triathlon and in ski jumping, there's a stop being put to it. And you need to make it a level playing field. You know, there are teams in the World Tour, in the Women's World Tour, who have a massive budget, who can put a lot of money towards this into making, you know, sleeker, more aerodynamic sports bras, but the lower budget teams won't have that same budget. So I think it's better to just keep it as a level playing field, but I'm really unsure as to how they would enforce that.
1: All right. Imogen Cotter, former professional cyclist, thank you for speaking to us on that controversy at the Tour de France.
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1: 3 in 4 of us are confused by what to put into our fridge. A new study has revealed many turn to Google for answers, and 2/3 of people are rowing with their partners over it. Kate Ryan is a food writer and founder of Flavor.ie. So Kate, we have a very serious mission here this morning. We need to stop these unnecessary rows in people's homes. There's many other things to row about, but not what to put in your fridge.
6: I know there's so much to argue about in the home, but this really shouldn't be one of them. But I think this is going to be one of those things that just end up being a debate that will go on into the end of time, because it's actually, for something that should be quite simple, it's actually really, really confusing, because there's so many different factors that come into play about whether or not somebody decides that something should live in the fridge or not. And also as well, I think underlying all of this then is, you know, there is this sort of general fear around food safety, which, you know, can be quite well founded, but also I think is sort of just driving everyone to just kind of, if they don't know what to do with, does it live in the cupboard, does it live in the press, does it live in the freezer or the fridge, they just whack it in the fridge and they'll think about it later, and at least then when it's in there it'll be okay.
1: And the problem with that is that every time you go to look for an item that shouldn't be in the fridge, you're opening the fridge door, you're cooling the fridge, and then you're burning electricity trying to get that fridge back to the right temperature.
6: Yeah, absolutely. And I suppose that this is all about sort of temperature control, really, and food safety to an extent. But also as well, you know, technology in fridges, you know, is something that's moved on a lot more now. You know, it used to be a fridge was just a fridge and we didn't worry about it. And it was just the case that your mum would always have a go at you if the fridge door was open for too long, because all the heat would come out or the chill would come out of it. But sort of these days, the technology, that, you know, they're smart fridges, they're constantly temperature adjusting. They have different zones, you know, they do different things inside the fridge all the time. So different zones for different foods and drinks. So, you know, this is kind of then another layer on top of things that we never really had to think about before is, well, where do, not only do I put something in the fridge, where do I put it in the in the fridge as well? So, yeah, I mean, there is this tendency to just whack it all in, whether it's a condiment, whether it's obvious things like fresh some fresh fruits, some fresh veg, meat, fish, cheeses, all the rest of it. But, you know, even that is kind of contentious because, you know, people are like, well, cheese, you know, if you want to taste cheese, you need to take it out of the fridge, you know, so that it comes up to room temperature before you eat it. But then, you know, do you take the whole block of cheese out of the fridge or do you just cut a bit off and then you bring the bit that you want to eat up to room temperature? And who has time to even do that anyway, if you're busy on a lunchtime trying to put a salad plate or a sandwich together? Wine is another thing, you know, we've had one of the hottest summers on weather. I'm sure everyone has a bottle of something stashed away in the fridge. I know I do, for a kind of a cheeky bevy at the end of the day. But, you know, again, you know, the coolness of fridges and the efficiency of fridges means that everything cools down very quickly and probably to a lower temperature than before. But every time you do that, you're numbing the taste of everything, whether that's a bottle of wine, eggs, cheese, tomatoes even, you know. So it's a case of, this is for a food safety aspect, absolutely. But when we want to enjoy food, it comes down to actually bringing, we have to know how to bring something to a temperature that means we're unlocking the full flavor and deliciousness of then the thing that we want to eat or drink.
1: Okay, so let's talk about some of the things that you mentioned there, because you said fruit and veg, which the majority of people, I think, throw into their fridge. They might leave their bananas out, but I think that's just so you can see them and they don't rot, so you get them off the kitchen counter. That's what I do in my house. But the fruit and veg, the majority, into the fridge, into those drawers at the bottom. Right or wrong?
6: Well, yes and no is the complex, the unsimple answer to a very simple question. I think for most things, look, I mean, we're shopping differently. So we're shopping more frequently now. So in theory, there should be less stuff that you're putting in the fridge. I think the idea to kind of just put all your fruit and vegetables into the fridge harks back to a time when maybe we were only doing one shop a week or maybe one shop a day. But now shopping trends are shown because of, you know, some people say it's down to the cost of living crisis. Some people say it's down to convenience and people shopping on the way home from work. We're shopping smaller amounts more frequently. So then in theory, that should mean that there's less chance for what the fresh produce to go off, right? In theory. But of course, we know that that's not the case. Every household has huge amounts of food waste. But for me personally, there are some things I would never, ever put in the fridge on the fresh produce side of things. So potatoes, root veg in sort of general, although I would say carrots would be an exception because carrots are quite need a lot of moisture. And even though fridges are cool, that it's quite a moist environment as well. But, you know, apples, would I put apples in a fridge? Absolutely not. But would I put berries in a fridge? I would, because they would spoil much really quickly, even if a punnet of strawberries is gone in a couple of days or something like that. So I think really it's about thinking more about what you're buying, how often you're buying it, when you're likely to use it and how frequently. And that will dictate what goes in. But also as well, I think there's an argument to say, don't put things in the fridge that you know will be fine outside of it. If it means that something that really needs to go in the fridge, like meat, fish, maybe some cheeses or whatever, absolutely, you know, you're using up your space then in your fridge for those things that are vital to go in, that need to be in a chilled environment to stay safe all the time.
1: Okay, so those are the things you wouldn't put in. Bananas, I think I mentioned, potatoes, avocados, watermelon, apparently, keep them out. And tomatoes, don't be putting those into your fridge.
6: Yeah, I mean, definitely. Avocados, if you put an avocado in your fridge, it will never ripen. It will just go hard and rotten, but it won't actually ripen, if you know what I mean. Melons and tomatoes, it's these foods that just taste better when they're at room temperature, you know. And I think, especially with something like tomatoes, you know, anybody who has ever grown their own tomatoes will say the best tasting tomatoes you'll ever get are the ones that you pick off the vine and eat yourself straight there and there. The second you put them into a fridge, you just lose the flavor of them completely and they all end up tasting the same, you know. So there are definitely things I wouldn't put in. Bananas, definitely not. But, you know, there are some things that I think do benefit sometimes from going in the fridge that we wouldn't normally think about, like chocolate, for example. Chocolate is great, especially in summer. You know, it's great to kind of keep it in one piece so it doesn't melt away in a frenzy. But also as well, one of the things that we most love about eating chocolate is something that chocolate makers refer to as the snap. So there's certain textural and aesthetic qualities about chocolate that make it really appealing to us. One is the shine and the other is this snap. And of course, if chocolate is soft, you don't get that snap in your mouth, whether you're picking off a piece from a chocolate bar or you're biting into a confectionery chocolate bar. So people really enjoy that. I know when it's hot weather, I will, if I'm buying, treating myself to a little bit of chocolate, I'll stick it in the fridge for sort of 10, 15 minutes while I'm making a cup of tea or whatever. And then it just tastes much better.
1: I want you to go through some of the things that you're saying yes to putting in the fridge, which people on my team disagreed with this morning. Nuts, crisps and tortilla chips. Bung them in the fridge. Why?
6: Oh my God. No, definitely not crisps and tortilla chips. I wouldn't do that because, again, it's a moist environment. So even though these packets are well sealed and all the rest of them, they've air inside them, you know, eventually they will just go to, they won't be their best. You know, we want our food to be at the best. Otherwise, you're just going to throw it in the bin. Nuts is a really interesting one. This one, I kind of had to think about this myself. Do I agree? Do I not agree? And I think ultimately, if you're buying nuts as we think of them off the supermarket shelves, a packet of nuts, they've been dried, and they've been dried for a purpose so that all the moisture content comes out of them, so that they're shelf stable and they'll last for a long time. If you open the packet, you can put it in a Tupperware box or a glass jar and they'll last for a really long time, no bother. You don't need to put them in the fridge. But a lot of people now are doing things like pre-soaking nuts and pre-soaking seeds because they're either blending them to make sauces or condiments or into a smoothie or just to make them much more digestible. And then, of course, if you're doing that, you're reintroducing moisture. And then at that point, you absolutely have to put them in the fridge because otherwise the nuts will go rancid and then they'll make you sick. So, you know, there's a lot of nuance really in this. And I think it kind of comes back to what we know, the education, I suppose, around food, which, you know, as we know, is kind of lacking in schools generally, really.
1: Okay. And very briefly, Kate, to cut across you, because this was a matter of debate this morning. Yeah. Simple yes or no, eggs?
6: Oh, God. Well, for me, no, because I buy them off the shelf. And if they're off the shelf room temperature, you can store them room temperature. If you buy them in the fridge, they must always be in a fridge. And if you buy them on the shelf and put them in the fridge, then they must always be in the fridge. So it's about consistency of temperature with eggs.
1: Okay. See, there's nuance when it comes to everything. Kate Ryan, food writer and founder of flavour.ie. Thank you so much for that. Now, in the UK, the Ministry of Defence have given a £2 billion contract to a consortium that develops virtual gaming to help train their soldiers. The games simulate real-world regions and play out dangerous scenarios to test British forces. So how involved is the world of gaming in modern warfare? Well, to discuss this, I'm joined now by Dr. Ian Farquharson. He is the leader of wargaming at Brunel University of London. You're very welcome to the show, Doctor. When we talk about this virtual reality training soldiers, can you explain to us exactly what this looks like, why it is used, and I suppose what the benefits are for those soldiers?
7: Yeah, absolutely. So when we're talking about virtual reality training, it's almost the same as playing virtual reality games. It's the headsets, it's having some kind of other input, so maybe a weapon or some tools or equipment that they need to use. And so usually it's about putting people in the likely situations they're going to face in the field, whatever it might be, whether it is combat, whether it's around providing humanitarian aid, whether it's about understanding or dealing with environmental disasters. So rather than just kind of have them in some generic setting where it doesn't necessarily reflect what they're going to see on the ground, you can actually put them in that environment so that you're more prepared and better able to kind of deal with the unusual situations that might occur.
1: Okay, so is it a combination then of combat and strategy training?
7: It very much depends on what exactly the kind of game or tool is designed to do. So with the contract that you're talking about, the £2 billion one, that's to do with primarily kind of combat training and kind of small unit tactics. But there's a whole raft of both digital and non-digital games which deal with kind of strategic thought, decision making, understanding the consequences of actions and decisions, and sort of testing out future plans as well. So it's a very much a kind of nuanced scale.
1: So give me a sense, I suppose, of how realistic these simulated environments are.
7: So I mean, the kind of virtual reality ones can be very realistic. They can be using actual kind of mapping from cities, towns, countryside environments, They can't obviously simulate things like temperature, heat. They can simulate noise to an extent, but not necessarily very accurately. But they can certainly be more immersive and more realistic than the sort of generic town type situations that a lot of military training areas are, where they just look like the town from the country you're in, with people like dressing up or using different weapons. But they can certainly give you a much better feel of the environment than a lot of other training environments can.
1: What are the benefits, I suppose, of using this as opposed to sort of creating a real life environment to train soldiers on?
7: It's a lot more flexible. You can obviously reconfigure the environment to be whatever it needs to be. You can add in sort of curveballs for people to try and test their knowledge, test their kind of ability to react to uncertain situations a lot more easily than you can with some of the other training environments. And also, because it's digital and you can kind of extract data straight from what they're doing, you can kind of more clearly analyze what people are doing to understand where improvements are needed, or if there's any changes to training or kind of situations that haven't been anticipated.
1: And if a soldier is doing this, am I to assume that sort of a number of other soldiers within their regiment are training at the same time in the same environment to make it as realistic as possible?
7: Yeah, absolutely. They can be. It could be in a sort of giant warehouse where they're all sort of moving around together, or it could be they're in separate rooms, but they're all kind of logged into the same environment, as it were, so that they are able to kind of practice movement and tactics in that way.
1: I remember watching a really good documentary, actually. I think it's called The Hunt for Osama bin Laden. It's on Netflix. And it was talking about the training of the soldiers to go into Pakistan to attack the house where they believed that he was being held. And what they did in that instance was they actually, in a warehouse somewhere in the United States, they built as close a replica to his house and to that wider environment. And that is what they trained on for weeks and weeks on end. Does that mean the end of that type of training? Will this ultimately take over?
7: I don't think so. I think each type of training has its particular place. So although it can kind of simulate an environment. So an example they give in the Skylar example is, they use Riga as the example. You can actually put someone in that city environment, and it's more realistic than another training environment, but it's not as realistic as having smoke grenades going off and sort of hearing blank rounds being fired, having kind of armoured vehicles, helicopters, anything else involved. So I think there's very much a place for both types of environment within military training settings.
1: I wonder, is there any risk with these sort of simulations that they in some way gamify war, that when the soldiers are out there in the reality, they're almost desensitized to it because they've watched it play out in simulation time and time and time again?
7: So in terms of desensitization, I don't think that's necessarily the risk. The gamification is definitely a challenge for a lot of designers and facilitators. And there was actually some research done back in 2011 by Anders Frank in, I think it was Norway, looking at this exact problem. And essentially his argument is it's going to happen. If you play games with people, they're going to kind of lean into the game side of things. But it's very much about building it into the larger kind of training regimen, so that even if people are sort of gaming the game or playing it as a game, if you've got a really strong kind of briefing before the game and a really good debrief afterwards, you can help people understand why actions they've taken wouldn't necessarily work in the real world. And my kind of experience of the people who work in this area are that there's a very kind of clear understanding of this problem, and that the kind of professionalism tends to win out more than anything else.
1: Do all levels of personnel within the Defence Forces use this type of simulation, use this type of gaming to train?
7: Yeah, I mean, it does go from the kind of very early kind of training for enlisted personnel through to senior officers. But the type of training and games that are used changes. So these kind of VR settings are very good for small units, kind of small unit tactics. But once you get up to the level of kind of battalion, division, regimental commanders and all that, you're more looking at kind of bigger strategic games, which feel a lot more traditional. They're sort of the map based with other tokens moving around, or if you're doing a digital version with sort of representations of units moving around. So the scale just kind of zooms out exponentially as you go up the ladder.
1: Can commanders in these environments make mistakes, try things in that simulated environment that might be simply too dangerous to test if they were doing so in real life?
7: Yeah, I mean, absolutely. That's probably the biggest benefit of kind of wargaming and simulating it doesn't necessarily need to be conflicts. I mean, you can use this for sort of humanitarian and disaster relief as well. But yeah, it gives you the opportunity to go, well, what happens if I try this? I think this might work. And then that, therefore, it kind of ultimately makes what happens on the ground more efficient and better because you've made those mistakes. You know, you've discovered what doesn't work. You've discovered a plan or two or three different plans that could be really good options for use.
1: I mean, there's a £2 billion contract here. It's really significant. It speaks to the faith that the military has in this gaming, in this sector.
7: Absolutely. I mean, it was interesting looking at that it's mostly around kind of AI training environment. And there's definitely been a real kind of push in the last 18 months to try and involve AI in this kind of military training wargaming setting. There are challenges with that, but it certainly does show that there is a greater faith in the last probably 5, 10, 15 years in making much wider use of wargames than has been.
1: It's really interesting. Dr. Ian Farquharson, thank you so much for joining us on the Claire Bourne Show.
2: 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News Talk Breakfast with Anton Savage.
1: Your fridge. What goes in it? What stays out of it?
8: Anything that's refrigerated in the shop goes in the fridge. Anything that's not refrigerated in the shop doesn't.
1: Watermelon. Yes or no?
8: Not refrigerated in the shop, no. Crisps. Unless you've hacked it up, in which case, yes.
1: Crisps?
8: No, of course not.
1: Yes, apparently.
8: No.
1: Nuts.
8: They're neck deep in salt. You couldn't put any more salt on them.
1: Nuts.
8: Indeed it is.
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9: Listening to Lunchtime Live with Andrea Gilligan. It's 1800 453 106. That's the number if you want to join us between now and to this Wednesday. How much does it cost you to send your child back to school? Because two-thirds of parents say they're worried about the outrageous costs of school uniforms this year. And these parents spoke to Bernardo's.
10: So the cost last year when he started in junior infants, the uniform itself cost almost €300. So that would be the actual school uniform, which is a short tie, jumper, trousers, and a school tracksuit. They are, you know, there's a monogram thing on it, so they are more expensive and they have to be bought in a specific shop.
9: Well, yeah, look, if you want to get in touch, if you want to share your own story or experience with us here this afternoon, drop us an email, lunchtimelive@newstalk.com, or you can give us a call. As I mentioned, it's 1800 453 106. We're going to talk about that just after 1 o'clock. Before all of that, you've been hearing about Airbus today, the operator of the Swords Express in Dublin, and this story in the Irish Independent, which says the company has applied to Fingal County Council to temporarily retain 19 modular units and 6 mobile home units at their bus depot in Dublin 15 for 3 years. And the modular units that it wants to keep wouldn't be lived in and would be used by drivers to take breaks between shifts, which the drivers are obviously required to take under current legislation. But whatever about the rest periods and rest areas, it raises questions about whether or not, more generally, employers should provide accommodation for their staff. Is there an onus on companies to find somewhere to live for their employees? 087 1400 106. Want to hear from you today. Pat McDonough is the owner of Supermax, businessman. Pat, you're very welcome to the programme. Your group has spent a lot of money in purchasing accommodation to house staff over the years.
11: Yeah, absolutely. Over the last number of years, I suppose, in both purchasing and renting property, we find it as a help to get staff. Because it helps reduce the difficulty and the stress of them getting accommodation themselves, especially in bigger cities, but also in larger towns across the country. And it also helps to retain staff longer because they know they have accommodation and they're safe and secure for the foreseeable future, for as long as they want to stay, if they want to use it, you know? So it is a big help.
9: And the accommodation that you provide, Pat, is that rental accommodation?
11: Some of it is rental, some of it is purchased. And some of it, there's a lot of shops around the country and a lot of areas upstairs and over retail shops and restaurants, etc., that hasn't been used, say, for some time. And if that can be converted, then that's great, so that you can have the accommodation adjacent to the shop or whatever. So it's a mixture of everything, because that's just the way the situation is out there with the scarcity of accommodation. It's both rental purchase and conversion of upstairs buildings, which there's a lot of across county towns and cities across the country.
9: How many staff, roughly, would you reckon are you currently providing some form of accommodation to across the group?
11: Oh, gosh, I'd say probably in the region of 250, 300 at least.
9: So it's big numbers. And without that accommodation, I take it you'd struggle to retain those staff then, Pat?
11: Yes, certainly in some cases. You know, I mean, your summer staff are generally accommodated at home because they're living at home. But for the from the autumn onwards, when the summer staff go back to college or school, then you're very much dependent on full-time staff. So whether it's Irish staff or non-national staff, you know, the difficulty is there for everyone to try and get accommodation. And especially when the students are back in college, then there's a flurry for accommodation in every student town across and student city across the country.
9: Do you think this is going to become a larger component of the Irish workforce now, of the demands that staff will have, that there be an expectation on employers or companies to provide some kind of housing provision?
11: Well, you know, this is new to hospitality, especially because I know back in the day, Hayden's Hotel in Benasol had staff accommodation 30 or 40 years ago, because it's convenient. And when staff are working kind of late at night or unsociable hours, it's very convenient for them to have the accommodation relatively close to the outlet or whatever. So it is going to probably grow from here onwards, because you know, it's beneficial to both parties. And generally speaking, the accommodation is probably less costly than if you're going to have to go searching for it on the open market.
9: Tony is with us on the line too, Pat. Tony Walsh is a businessman based in County Kerry. Tony, you actually built accommodation for your staff.
2: This is the best of News Talk. The best bits from the last 24 hours.
9: Okay, we'll leave it there, Tony. Thanks a million for getting in touch with us. Tony Walsh there, a businessman based in County Cork. A listener tells me in Scandinavia, major construction projects actually erect temporary accommodation on or close to the site, with 44 ensuite rooms with laundry, lockers, sauna, common rooms in each block, with separate dining areas and gyms on the site as well. They're for the workers that are living too far away to commute. Great idea, says this texter. Robert is on the line. Robert, you own the homesteadcottage.com based in Doolin in County Clare. I believe you have a Michelin star restaurant as part of that, but you too provide accommodation for staff.
12: Yeah. Hi, Andrea. Thanks for having us on. So we provide accommodation for about 70% of the staff, which is what nine members of staff saw. The reason is generally when we're hiring, we end up having to hire people who are, pardon me, moving to the area, you know, for a job, whether it's internationally or, you know, a lot of time out from Dublin, they're coming down. So, and most of the accommodation that's provided, like rental accommodation, is done through word of mouth rather than through like staff.ie. So that's why it's a lot more difficult if they don't have the relationships with people locally to find the accommodation. So we provide the accommodation and then rent it back. So we rent, the company rents the accommodation off the landlord, and then at cost price we rent it back to the staff.
9: So you're not, you as in Robert as in homesteadcottage.com, are you employer and landlord, or are you kind of the management agent in between?
12: Yeah, exactly, management agent in between. So we're, yeah, essentially the go-between. Like I said, it's the only way for us to, especially if it, like when we're hiring people who specialise in certain areas, like, you know, Michelin star sommelier, there isn't too many of them up around County Clare, so we end up having a lot of employees who are coming from like France, Spain, and for that reason, you know, they just if they landed in Shannon, came up, got the bus up to Doolin, they'd be a long time trying to find somewhere to live, especially at a reasonable price.
9: What happens if one of them decides to leave working with yourselves?
12: Then it's like it's in the contract that, you know, the accommodation is part of
9: the package.
12: The package, yeah. So they would have to find somewhere else to live. And look, where there's a lot of the hotels, pubs, bars, restaurants around here who are offering accommodation to staff because, you know, the housing crisis has spread even to as far west as here.
9: So, and in order for you to be able to attract the kind of skilled workforce that you need, Robert, and to retain them, you'd no solution but to basically go out and sort of seek some kind of accommodation provision yourself and get
12: that
9: provided.
12: I mean, last year we had looked at, even purchasing a couple of houses. The prices of the houses around here have gone up, especially, with holiday rentals and Airbnbs. It's just, and then also, quite often for us here, Listenbarna used to be a great place to get more accommodation. And, you know, between hotels that have been taken up with Ukrainians and that would turned into IPAS centres, it's more beds that are lost to try to get accommodation for staff.
9: Less available accommodation. Caroline Reedy, HR expert.

0: you know, give them references, etc. So there's definitely a big relocation support focus now to help people with that, getting them on their feet. Induction used to be, you know, a basic kind of help people settle in when they started the job. Induction now and relocation starts way sooner when you're at job offer stage to try and help the person see the advantages and benefits to moving to the area and all the other, you know, attractions like, you know, the, you know, schools and the healthcare and, you know, the work-life balance, etc., you know, linked to it. But there's also problems, I suppose, linked to it. You know, we'd also have issues where you might have people and they're working, you know, with an employer and then an issue happens in the accommodation and all of a sudden it becomes a work-linked problem. So what's really, really important is that there's real good clarity around
1: what are the rules of engagement. You know, earlier today, and that's not, you know, to say with regards to Tony or Robert or Pat's situations that they provide, but, you know, does it kind of murky the waters a little where your employer now all of a sudden is your landlord or even potentially the auctioneer?
0: I think without doubt, if you don't start with having got good advice in relation to what exactly the agreement is from the outset and what are the rules and engagement around it, because ultimately you're now, you, people's social life and home life and outside of work life is now intertwined and interlinked with work, which often you would never know what goes on in people's, you know, accommodation or personal life, etc., outside of work. So I think making sure you've got really good policies in place where the employee has signed up to a separate contract. There's a contract of employment linked to the job, and then there's a separate agreement to make sure that all these eventualities, you know, the upkeep of the property, the paying of bills proactively and in a timely manner, and making sure that there is no issue. And ultimately, in all these contracts, there's a clause that says it's ultimately at the discretion of the employer to withdraw the accommodation once they give a set amount of notice to the person, should there be an issue. So I think, you know, that's another consideration that definitely we need to put in place. So there's lots of positives, as your listeners have outlined and your guests have outlined there, but there's also the risk of it going badly wrong that you need to, I suppose, prioritise at the outset to, you know, reduce the chances that it will go wrong. And a lot of people, Andrea, will say to us when the employee, you know, is brought in to say, look, there was an issue in the accommodation and now they're being questioned about it, they would say, well, I thought that was my personal life. I didn't think there was any issue with having a party last night or, you know, something breaking or, you know, there being a, you know, an issue linked to it. So I think, you know, making sure there's full clarity from the start on what is the employee signing up to. And again, it's usually good to have a set period of time, you know, it's linked to while they're in employment, but it's reviewed maybe on an annual basis to make sure that it's working for both parties in case the employer decides, you know, look, this isn't something I want to keep doing, you know, long into the future. So again, I think fair communication on both sides.
1: Well, when you think about it, I mean, years ago, sure, you know, the kind of the sergeant in charge of the local barracks at home would have lived in the Garda station. The bank manager often lived, in a house provided as well. It's a really interesting point, and we want to hear from more listeners about this today. Should companies provide staff with housing? And actually, would you stay with your employer for maybe the likes of 10 or 15 years if they were to provide you with a house? The email is lunchtimelive@newstalk.com. Caroline Reedy, Robert, Tony Walsh, Pat McDonough, thanks a million for getting in touch. 087 1400 106. That is the WhatsApp number. Still to come.
2: For my son, who is going into fourth class, he was about €150. 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They are branded.
1: Yeah, how much is it costing you to send your children back to school this September? 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
1: Is it better to be an early bird or a night owl? Saoirse Hanley, Irish Independent journalist, is with me here on the programme today. Because Saoirse, you think your superpower is your natural ability to be a morning person.
4: I'm really, really, really good at mornings. It's really unfair.

0: and I say it sheepishly because I know a lot of people aren't, but I like getting up in the morning. I'm fine with it. The alarm goes off, I just get up. There's no big drama about it. I can just start my day and do lots of things before I start work, and I really enjoy it. But I do think that I am coming from a place of like early morning person privilege.
1: Early morning person privilege.
0: I don't need to warm up. You know, my eyes open and I'm in the world.
1: How do you know you're good at being a morning person? Because people mightn't tell you.
0: Well, this is it. They're telling me the opposite. But I think it's like I would only ever really need one alarm to get up of a morning. No, not a snoozer. Maybe the odd time I'm really tired. If I know I have to be up really early for something, say like pre-6, for sure I would set maybe a backup alarm just in case. But once I'm up, then I'm up, and I could start having a conversation immediately, which I don't think anybody in my life appreciates. But I want to start talking straight away. If I have to, you know, start work early or get something done before I start work, or I'm going to, you know, work out or go for a run, I'll just go do those things. I'm awake and alert and ready to do them. I normally won't have a coffee until a little bit later. So I think that probably qualifies me as pretty good at mornings.
1: Yeah. Have you always been like this?
0: Yeah, I don't even remember a time. You know, my boyfriend often talks about when he was at school, and he was his mother's worst nightmare because she was like racing him out of bed to get to school because there was just, you know, he was a classic teenage boy, could not get him up. He'd no interest in, you know, being a part of the world while the sun was coming up, any of that. And I couldn't relate to that at all because, like, I've always just gotten up. You know, I just would get up for school, I'd go and do my thing, I'd get the bus, whatever it needs to be. And there was never really any kind of, you know, drama about it. I do think, you know, I've never been someone who has excelled at sleeping in, I would say, which I think is the outside of that.
1: You're missing out, Saoirse.
0: It's
1: wonderful to be able to lie in.
0: And it's as someone as well who I always, always, always, no matter what I do the night before, I will need to pee the first time I wake up. So if I wake up, I have to run to the bathroom and I come back, that's it. Like, there's no getting back to sleep for me because once I'm up, I'm up.
1: You're done.
0: It is the offside to it. And it's always been that way. But I've never really struggled getting up, but I've struggled staying asleep.
1: Phil Smith, physicist, engineer, science communicator, is joining us, Saoirse, on the line as well. Are you a natural morning person, Phil, or do you need some time to defrost before 7?
2: Firstly, on behalf of the nation, most of the nation of Ireland, Saoirse, I hate you because this is a nightmare for me. I don't drink coffee because I'm scared that if I got used to it in the morning and then was deprived of it, that I'd be even more of a horrible person than I am when I wake up in the morning. But yeah, I'm not great in mornings, but I'm definitely a night owl, so I would be more akin to staying up into the early hours fiddling or watching or doing something.
1: Can you be both? Because I kind of think I'm a bit of both.
2: Well, you can, and I suppose the thing about it is like there is real proper science behind being an early bird or a night owl. It isn't simply that morning people are disciplined and organized citizens and night owls are lying in bed rejecting society. It's to do with your chronotype, and that's your kind of natural tendency to either feel sleepy and alert at particular times of the day. And it comes from genetics, age, light exposure, habits, and demands of your life. So your demands of your life or how you also condition yourself can affect how you will work at different times of day. So you could be, I suppose, environmentally conditioned to be able to, but especially if you're able to nap during the day. But I suppose as a father of two young children, I'm not exactly sure I have a chronotype anymore. I'm more somebody who wakes up when there's crying next to me, and it potentially is either me or my wife.
1: Somebody has to actually get up. Can you train yourself though to be one or the other? You know, maybe you feel you're a night owl. Can you in your 20s rejig your clock that you become a morning person?
2: Yes, I suppose this is the thing. So a night owl can kind of change itself. You can shift your clock, but you probably can't really redesign it completely. The strongest tool is light. A bright light soon after waking tells your brain that the day has begun, and it tends to move the body clock earlier. So bright light late in the evening can push it later. But if you get up in the morning, as soon as you wake up, you open the curtains and you look outside, that is the best regulation of your circadian rhythm. And when you start moving the parts in your brain that kind of control what's going on, you've got something, actually the master clock where it sits in the brain is something called it almost sounds like supercalifragilisticexpialidocious. It's the suprachiasmatic nucleus, or SCN, because if I kept saying the other one, your listeners would switch off. But really what this is, it's light in your eyes controlling. So it's one of the best ways to control is get light early, but also how to figure out which one you are. You want to look at the midpoint of your sleep. So if you sleep between, say, 12 and 8 a.m., you look at like 4 a.m. is the midpoint. So that will kind of give you an indication of where your midpoint is and whether you're more likely to be a night owl or a late owl. And particularly sometimes if you have ADHD, like I do, I tend to kind of be a little bit more getting a second wind later in night. Now, that doesn't mean that if you get a second wind, you have ADHD or vice versa, but there are other conditions that can implement or impact what you, how you sleep.
1: How did you, how do you manage with nights out, Saoirse, over the years?
0: Well, this is where I just become the biggest loser. Like, you know, when someone says, oh, I ended up at this after and that after, I'm always like, oh, you went somewhere else after you didn't go home to bed. Which I do think I kind of could push past.
1: Yeah.
0: Definitely when I was at college and stuff, I was like, right, you know, I'm drinking and that's all helping. And, you know, I'm out for the night, so I'm kind of, my expectations are to be out late. But, like, definitely now, if it's not like, you know, a party or something, like, if I as a rule, I do not go to the cinema after 8 p.m. because I will fall asleep. Like, I even at home.
1: Midweek now, it wouldn't be on for that midweek.
0: Sometimes on a Saturday I go crazy and I'm like, maybe a half eight showing will be fine. But even then we'll have to see. I mean, like, I think because in my house we're quite opposite. Like I say, I'm up early and I'm asleep early, and my boyfriend is quite often the opposite. And he'll say to me, you know, I'll be like, well, why don't you just get up in the morning when I get up? And he'll be like, well, why don't you just stay up when I stay up? And he's like, or maybe try not falling asleep at 10 p.m. And I'm like,
1: does it cause friction?
0: It's only I think if we're really trying to watch something together, because the window really shortens then. Because if something's put on and it's going to run into the evening, like, there's absolutely no way a film is being put on in the evening, really, certainly on a weeknight, because again, it just won't happen. But I would try and stay up. If I'm too comfortable, I've fallen asleep in the cinema before, like, because it's a bit late. The movie was really good, but I was just too tired by that point.
1: Are you, the cinema midweek, Phil, is that something over the years that you've been able to navigate sitting through?
0: Yes.
2: I mean, oh God, I watch film and, like, all of a sudden it's like 1 a.m. and suddenly for some reason The Hunt for Red October is on and I'm like, yes, I'm all in for this because I want to watch it. Like, sometimes people say the early bird gets the worm, but the night owl writes the science segment for the radio bit the next day because that's just where my brain is active. I would often, it's what works for you. I suppose the first thing is to try not to treat this as a character virtue. If you're naturally later, that's grand. If you're early, that's okay as well. But like Saoirse was saying, compromise with the boyfriend is probably the best quality time during the day.
1: Do you nap at all, Saoirse, during the day?
0: No, I'm really bad at it. I'm like, you'll know that I'm really, really, really tired if I have napped. And I'd have to be really jet lagged. That's happened before where I'd come back and I've tried to stay awake, but I've fallen asleep because, you know, my body's completely thrown off. Or if I'm like quite hungover, maybe. But I'd say I could count on both hands the amount of naps I've had in my life. Maybe not counting as an infant, but as an adult, definitely. I don't nap at all. And it's because I wouldn't be able to fall asleep, really, at, like, you know, in the middle of the day. Just
1: I could decide, just, I could decide, well, maybe not now, like, live here, but, you know, after the show, I could say to myself, I'm going to have a little 15 minutes snooze, and within about 2 to 3 minutes, I'm gone. And I'll wake up in the 15 minutes, and I'm grand. I would absolutely love a little little siesta in the afternoon. Finally, Phil, is the world geared more towards early birds now, though? I kind of think it is.
2: It can be. I suppose it depends on how you live your life. I mean, like, a lot of people have these life coaches that I get up at 4 a.m. and I meditate and then I do, like, go away. It's what suits you. The world is geared to be international. It's far less borders. So when you're awake, there's somebody else awake somewhere else. So there's information on tap. So it's just, yes, it's probably because if you get your work done earlier, then you have the rest of the day to relax and kind of, when it gets to 5, chill out and then be more in a rhythm potentially. But I would just say, don't sweat it. Just do what suits yourself and make sure you get enough quality sleep. And whenever you wake up, get into some light, because that will just make you wake up and feel 10 times better straight away.
1: You don't brag, Saoirse, do you, now about the fact that you reckon you're such a morning person?
0: Oh, I think I'd be taken out the back and shot if I did that. I do have a lot of sleepier friends than me. And I really learned not to even flaunt it a small bit. Like, I was on holiday recently with someone who's really not a morning person, and we had to be on a train at 6. So that meant, you know, getting up around 5.
1: Yeah.
0: And I was like, it was like I had taken a vow of silence, because I was like, if I say anything, and I was ready to talk. I was like, I have loads of thoughts to talk about now. And I had to keep silent, because I was like, that's just going to come across like I'm really smug, because I'm wide awake.
1: I try not to. Listener here tells me the world is so biased towards morning people. The 9-to-5 working day was designed around men too, with no hormone fluctuations, suggests this listener. I love my job, but my body clock does not align with the world as it's currently constructed. And finally, this texter says, historically, when we lived in small tribes, there was a need for those night owls to keep watch. That's the reason behind it. Email lunchtimelivenewstalk.com. Phil Smith, engineer, science communicator. You can find him at Phil of Science online, and independent journalist Saoirse Hanley. Thanks a million to you both for joining us on the programme today. Now, we have a super prize to give away again this afternoon. If you want to beat the post bank holiday blues, if you'd like to be in with a chance of winning a 2-night break at the Heritage, the stunning countryside resort in Killinard in County Laois, maybe you want to just unwind, catch up on all of that sleep we've been talking about. You can enjoy their spa. They have a round of golf in the championship golf course. You can enjoy refreshments in their new Art Deco inspired bar called Blooms. All of the information is on their website. It's theheritage.com. Today's prize is breakfast each morning, dinner on an evening your choice as well in Blake's restaurant. And to be in with the chance of winning, all you have to do is tell me the name of this artist that'll be gracing Laois's Electric Picnic Festival this month.

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0: why going to gigs and the theatre helps your body to stay younger. Up next, though, consultant gynecologist Shane Higgins is here to answer your maternity and fertility questions.
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0: Professor Shane Higgins, consultant obstetrician and gynecologist at the National Maternity Hospital in Holles Street, is with us in studio this afternoon. Shane, how's things? Thanks
2: for joining us. Thank you.
0: 087 1400 106. That is the WhatsApp number for your questions and queries. We want to talk about the things that you can and can't take or do while you're pregnant. You're here, I suppose, to separate the fact from fiction today, Shane.
2: Yeah, no, absolutely. I suppose a good starting point on this subject would be that our demographic is changing. So we're seeing older patients, and we're also seeing patients with what we would call comorbidities. So patients who are getting pregnant who might have heart disease, who might have respiratory disease, who might have bowel disease, inflammatory bowel disorders like Crohn's, ulcerative colitis. And they're embarking upon pregnancy, often taking medications that are very important for their well-being. And I think it's very important that patients, you know, liaise with their primary provider when it comes to the other medical conditions. But when they come to a hospital like Holles Street, they'll be referred to the Maternal Medical Disorders Clinic, which is a clinic we run every week. And there's a number of consultants that attend this clinic where we look after patients who are pregnant with these comorbidities. And if they are on medications, then we would liaise very closely with the consultant looking after their disease to ensure that they're on safe medication. If it needs to be started or stopped at certain times during the pregnancy, we'll do so. We have a very good pharmacy department in the National Maternity Hospital that help us when it comes to making decisions about the safety and efficacy of medications in pregnancy, dosages that might need to change, etc. So we are seeing more and more of patients coming to the hospital who are on medications. And often these are quite rare, not rare from the point of view of you certainly wouldn't go into a pharmacy and pick them up, but they're very important for the well-being of the patient, and often it's important that they stay on these medications and that we monitor their well-being.
0: There's loads of different questions coming in about, you know, more specific drugs, you know, that people are inquiring about. And I might come to those in a moment. It's 087 1400 106. That's the WhatsApp number. But just kind of more generally, why are a lot of these over-the-counter medications, why aren't they safe? Or why can't you take them?
2: No, they are. I mean, I think if you think of the sort of medications you might seek to take on a not a daily basis, but during pregnancy. Like paracetamol is safe to take during pregnancy. Aspirin is a drug that we prescribe during pregnancy for certain conditions. If you have a significant pain, whether it's musculoskeletal or otherwise, and you have to take something more stronger, you can take solbidine. We don't recommend it because of the codeine, but you can take it. And I think this is what people are fearful of, is that they feel that they can't take anything. You absolutely can. Certain antihistamines are safe. Antibiotics, there's many antibiotics that are perfectly safe to use in pregnancy. They've been tried and tested. We've years of experience. And your healthcare provider will know which medications and which antibiotics, for example, are safe to use. Anti-epileptic medications. We now have a safety profile on certain medications that we know are safe. Patients who are planning to become pregnant are often preferentially put onto these medications so that it's safe for them to embark upon pregnancy.
0: And when you're trying to conceive, again, the over-the-counter drugs that you mentioned a few moments ago, is there anything that you can't take while trying?
2: No, there isn't. Absolutely not. I mean, of the medications that I've mentioned, there's probably oodles that I haven't, or many that I haven't. They're perfectly safe to take. You know, if you look at the data sheet of most medications, they'll say caution in pregnancy. That doesn't mean you can't take them. But if you have any concerns, check with your GP or healthcare provider.
0: Okay, well, we'll put some of the listener questions today to you, Shane. This texter is wondering what antibiotics are safe to take. I've been told that I have tonsillitis after an online consultation. I presume it's an online GP consultation. I don't feel bad enough to warrant antibiotics. I'm nervous about taking them when I don't feel that I desperately need them.
2: Yeah, well, then the medications, all penicillins are safe. Cephalosporins are safe. Augmentin is a combination and it's safe. Erythromycin, safe. So these medications are safe. And your GP and anyone who's going to prescribe these medications to you know which ones are safe. Antibiotics themselves are not unsafe in pregnancy, and often they're indicated, and where clinically indicated, whether it's a urinary tract infection or a chest infection. If your healthcare provider feels you should be on one, then they'll know what to put you on. They'll know what's safe.
0: This listener says she's a big gym goer. She's just found out that she's pregnant. Can I continue to take things like creatine?
2: Yes,
0: you my can. Powder. Yeah. No issue with that. No, continue to keep taking it. Okay. Listener wondering, I have a cold and a flu. I keep getting mixed messages about what I can and can't take. What about things like Lemsip and Strepsils?
2: Yeah, Lemsip and Strepsils. The only drug that's in them is paracetamol. Of significance is paracetamol. So yes, they're safe to take as well. And a lot of the ointments that you might feel some of the ointments that you feel you should or shouldn't take are again safe, because a lot of the topical preparations are just that. They'll affect the area that you're applying them to, and nothing more than that. So yeah, a lot of the fear that people have is unwarranted and unnecessary.
0: Yeah, well, again, this listener, I'm struggling with a very chesty cough at the moment. It doesn't feel bad enough that I need an antibiotic. Are there over-the-counter cough bottles, tablets, things that I could try and take to tackle it? When I cough, the tension actually hurts my stomach. Should I be worried?
2: No, I don't think you should be worried, but I think there's a clear distinction needs to be made between a viral infection and a bacterial infection. If your cough is productive and you're producing green or yellow, discoloured sputum, chances are it's bacterial, and an antibiotic might foreshorten the course of the disease or illness, but you will get over it yourself if you take time. There's no place for an antibiotic with a viral illness, so that's a distinction that we make when it comes to whether we prescribe an antibiotic or not. So again, go to your healthcare provider, but an antibiotic is safe. The over-the-counter stuff, I actually, and we stopped prescribing cough bottles because they suppress the cough reflex, which is there to try and get all the gunk up out of your chest. So don't take a cough bottle. Seek advice. Antibiotics are safe.
0: Should you be at home if you're in that case?
2: With a respiratory tract infection? Yeah. I mean, I think to avoid transmitting the disease to other people, particularly when it comes to like the flu season. But by and large, if it's an upper respiratory tract infection, you don't need to really isolate yourself.
0: Listener is going to a wedding in 3 weeks' time. I know we're talking about medicines and pregnancy, but it's not the only one of these questions. I'm currently 22 weeks pregnant. Is a spray tan out of the question?
2: Yeah, it is, I'm afraid. Yeah, we wouldn't advise spray tans.
0: Why?
2: Because you don't know what's in them. You don't know the chemical content. You don't know whether it has anything that, as a concentrate, might be with some harm either to the patient, not to the patient, but to the unborn baby.
0: Yeah, because that's obviously, we're talking about it in the context of somebody being pregnant, 22 weeks pregnant. So no spray tans.
2: No.
0: What about wear and tan? You might put on yourself.
2: There are certain tan in creams, lotions that are more safe to use than others. So I think you need to really, when it comes to things like that, you need to be careful about what you're using. You need to check the information leaflet that'll come with it to see whether it's safe in pregnancy or not. Some certainly are, and I don't have the brand names, but you just need to check that out.
0: And what about things like nail varnish and shellac?
2: They're absolutely fine, yeah.
0: They're all grand, right?
2: Yeah.
0: Are there any creams for athlete's foot that can be taken while pregnant? Do I need a prescription from my consultant or GP, or what might Shane recommend?
2: Yeah, so it's an antifungal you're looking for. So yes, you need to go and see your GP and get a prescription for that. And again, they will know what to prescribe and not.
0: Listener is going to Galway this weekend, Shane. I love to sea swim. I'm currently 26 weeks pregnant. Is it safe for me to go into the sea, or if it's very cold, will I be okay?
2: Yeah, so again, sea swimming is absolutely fine in pregnancy. So the baby, bear in mind, is in a very cocooned environment. So its temperature, pressure, volume is all very carefully controlled in the uterus. So the baby really exists at the core temperature of the human body, and it's very difficult to alter that in any significant way. So sea swimming is fine. You're absolutely safe.
0: 087-1400-106, WhatsApp number. We're talking about medication and pregnancy with consultant obstetrician and gynecologist Shane Higgins. This texter says, I've heard that it's dangerous to get my hair dyed while pregnant. Is it a myth, or am I okay to get highlights?
2: Well, you see, peroxide and ammonia are contraindicated in use, and if the hair dye contains those substances, you need to be very cautious or not do them. But there are certain hair dyes, there are some hair products that are safe in pregnancy, and again, check with your hairdresser, your stylist, and they should know which ones are safe in pregnancy.
0: So there are highlights you can get. It's just the brands they need to check
2: the brand.
0: I'm 30 weeks pregnant. I'm suffering with heartburn and acid reflux. Am I okay to take Rennie, or what might Shane recommend for this?
2: Okay, so there's a a sequential approach to this. If you're only getting heartburn occasionally, then your Gaviscons, your Rennies are absolutely fine. But if you're getting heartburn on a very regular basis, then there's a drug which you can buy over the shelf called Nexium, but its medical name is Omeprazole. So Omeprazole is a prescription you can get from, again, anyone who's able to prescribe for you. Very safe to use in pregnancy. And if you're getting heartburn on a daily basis, this is the medication to take.
0: That's what you take. What about weight loss medication? I'm currently on Mounjaro, just found out I'm pregnant.
2: No, absolutely no. Don't know. I have no knowledge of the safety and efficacy in pregnancy, so it's a no for the time being.
0: So for this listener that's only found out she's pregnant, she should stop it then?
2: Now, yeah.
0: Right, and does she need to go back to the GP about that? Or just stop it.
2: I mean, stop it, because you're going to lose the beneficial impact of being on it, so you just need to, you know, discuss that with your healthcare provider.
0: Can you continue to take supplements? I've been on one for my hair and skin for years. I'm worried that it might now be dangerous if pregnant.
2: Again, without knowing the name of the supplement and the contents of the supplement, you have to just be careful about that. There are certain things that are perfectly safe, and lots of patients will be taking many different supplements during pregnancy and safely so, but you just need to look at what the contents are, check them with your healthcare provider to make sure they're happy with them.
0: Can you use steroid creams? I was put on a steroid cream for my skin a few months ago. I'm now 2 months pregnant.
2: Yes, you can. And again, there are patients who would be taking steroids systemically, so they'd be inserting them into their body, whether it's orally or rectally, if they've got inflammatory bowel disease, and they are safe. But again, these should all be done under the guidance of and the supervision of somebody.
0: This listener's got in touch to say she's going to a wedding. I'm going to a wedding soon. I'm 8 months pregnant. Will I be able to have a glass of champagne? People keep telling me that the baby is now grown, so it'll be fine.
2: Well, there's no right or wrong answer to this. I remember many years ago, one of the colleges of which I'm a member would have said that it was safe to have an occasional glass. But they've since taken that down. So I suppose, strictly speaking, the answer is no. But I am aware that patients will have an occasional glass of wine or champagne, and it won't, in my opinion, have any ill effect.
0: Can you use muscle rubs, the likes of, is it Traxim? I have a lot of aches and pains, says this listener.
2: Don't know the name of that, but yeah, most muscle rubs are absolutely fine. Yeah.
0: I'm on ADHD medication. I'm now 5 weeks pregnant. Can I continue to take it?
2: Okay, so what I would say to patients with conditions like that is that sometimes it becomes a risk-benefit analysis, and you need to discuss it with A, the person who's looking after your ADHD, and B, your obstetrician or your obstetric or maternity team, for them to make an informed decision. And I think these are very carefully worked out decisions in the best interest of the patient and the baby. And it's not a simple case of saying no or yes. Each case is individually assessed on its own merits. But a lot of these medications, it's important for the patient to stay on them.
0: Yeah, okay. Just one or two other quick questions. Sleeping tablets, yes or no?
2: No.
0: No, not no, at all in pregnancy.
2: No, not
0: no.
2: At all.
0: And even after?
2: Well, I mean, most sleeping tablets are part of the benzodiazepine family, and we wouldn't generally be encouraging patients to be on that medication anyway.
0: Yeah. Okay. And finally, I have a 2-year-old nephew who keeps kicking when I change his nappy. He kicked my bump this morning. I'm 30 weeks pregnant. Should I get it checked out? Is it okay? I'm not in pain, but I am a bit worried.
2: No, and I think anybody who has kids of their own will appreciate that when they're pregnant, the likelihood is that they're going to get a bump or a knock. As long as you continue to get plenty of movement and you don't have any leakage or bleeding vaginally, or you're not getting any strong pains, chances are you're fine. You have to make an informed decision yourself as to whether you think the bump is severe enough for you to go into a hospital. But what I would say is most 2-year-olds can't hit you hard enough to injure you or the baby. So unless you have a particularly really strong bump, or you fall and hurt and fall onto your tummy, chances are you're absolutely fine.
0: And if you do, just contact the A&E.
2: Most hospitals will have an emergency room, so just go into the emergency room. They'll do a trace of the baby's heart rate. They'll do a scan to make sure all is well, and reassure you that everything is okay.
0: Yeah, we could do loads more questions coming in, Shane. We'll have to come back to sorting out the myths again another day. Professor Shane Higgins, consultant obstetrician and gynecologist at the National Maternity Hospital at Holles Street. Shane, thanks a million for joining us on
2: Absolute
0: Making
2: Pleasure.
0: Babies. Still to come, are you worried about back to school costs? That's next.
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0: You are listening to Lunchtime Live with Andrea Gilligan. It's 1800 453 106. That's the number if you want to join us between now and 2, 087 1400 106. You can get us on WhatsApp either. Two-thirds of Irish parents say they're already worried about the outrageous cost of school uniforms this year. And this is according to the Bernardo survey that's out today, the 2026 Back to School Research. More than half of parents say they're also concerned about the overall expenses that come with the start of a new school term. Louise is with me on the programme today. Louise, tell us about the back to school costs you're facing.
3: Hi, how are you?
0: Good.
3: I have two children and they roughly cost for uniforms alone €150 each.
0: 150 each. And a primary or a secondary, Louise?
3: A primary school. That's primary school. So junior infants and fourth class. So we are grateful that we don't have to pay for books anymore. And the schools that my children are in don't have voluntary contributions. So we are lucky in that sense. And okay. I couldn't imagine how parents manage when they do have those extra costs as well. But the uniforms of €150 doesn't include backpacks, shoes, and all the other things that come with sending the child back to school.
0: What does the... I would have thought 150 for, what did you say, junior infant class would have seemed a lot, but junior what did they get for that? Yeah.
3: So there were two tracksuits, polo shirts, and then the uniform itself, so a little pinafore shirt and a cardigan. So that would be €150. Now, the school that my children are in, you must buy from a particular shop. And I think this is where the costs come in.
0: So the jumper is branded, is it? Or is the tracksuit?
3: Exactly.
0: Yeah, there's Crest or something.
3: So if you can get a Crest and you can pick your own, say, navy tracksuit or green tracksuit or wherever the colour might be, I think that would bring the cost down. But the costs seem to come from having to go to a particular shop that can give their own prices. Not always the best washable materials. And it just seems to be where the cost is coming from.
0: Yeah, so £300 is your upfront expense just to dress the two kids this September, Louise, and then there's the school bag and sure everything else that goes with that.
3: This is it. And I think for people at the moment, the cost of living has just become outrageous. Even with household bills, it's so expensive that where people before were able to budget for each month for this coming, the money isn't there for people anymore.
0: And it's, often when we talk about this, this particular, or have this conversation on the show, more often than not, in more recent years, you don't hear about parents, been forced to have to go to one particular shop. That, schools have kind of moved away from that to a certain extent, or there's maybe three or four shops they can possibly go to, or maybe they only have to buy one thing from them, as you say, like the school pinafore or the tracksuit, that the rest of the stuff can be bought elsewhere.
3: Yeah, and I think a lot of the schools have changed now. Instead of having a uniform and a tracksuit, that they've just gone purely tracksuit.
0: Yeah, just one.
3: The problem with that is, with the uniform, you were able to choose between whether you wanted to go to Next to Marks and Spencers or Aldi and Lidl, for the likes of pinafores and shirts. But when it comes to the tracksuit, they're all branded, and then you're forced back into that shop. And you just have to buy extra. So if you would normally buy one tracksuit and a uniform, you were now buying two or three tracksuits, to keep you going throughout the week.
0: Two tracksuits per child you have to get.
3: The tracksuits are never suitable for the dryer, so unfortunately, it's the small children, they're going to get dirty, they're going to need, to be regularly cleaned, so you'd have to have at least two.
0: You have to have the two. Yeah, and we've been hearing today about the pressure that this puts on parents already concerned now on August 5th about heading back to school in the next, 3.5-4 weeks?
3: Yeah.
0: And do you make...
3: Now, there are a lot of the schools, I believe, that are doing the resale of The uniforms to try and help support parents.
0: Did they do that in your school?
3: They realised the cost of them also. It was in one of the schools. It was, but unfortunately they didn't fit my child.
0: Right. So it wasn't an option. Okay. But
3: no,
0: yeah, look,
3: it wasn't an option for me. But it was there, and it was nice to see that
0: it was helping people
3: that the option was there.
0: Sean is with us on the line too. Sean, you have 4 kids, is that right?
4: Yeah, that's right. So I've got 3 in primary school and 1 in secondary school. And I was only talking to my wife the other night about it and about how things have come down for us in terms of cost. I mean, my oldest now, he's gone to second year, but his school don't have digital devices, which is a massive thing because obviously the cost of that is huge. And I don't think that's covered under the book scheme. So he gets free books, obviously, and everything down to pens and pencils come with that. And simple to the sort of small things like the hot meals and things like that really kind of that you can see that helping.
0: Yeah.
4: And actually the uniforms as well. Now the school doesn't really get hung, like there's a tracksuit and a uniform. The school doesn't really get hung up on whether like they kind of led by the child more, whichever the child is comfortable in. So you're not going to be getting letters home if your school uniform doesn't have a crest on that type of thing. So they don't really, whereas I'm sure some schools could be probably quite strict on it, they also, the Parents Association, do the uniform swap thing. So,
0: and would most parents, Sean, they would use the uniform swap, wouldn't they?
4: I think a lot do, yeah, because, you know, the kids that you, particularly primary school, with getting, you know, dirty and getting damaged and stuff like that, so I suppose if you're in a big school as well, there's probably a lot more availability too. So, I think it is quite widely used and really makes a big difference because obviously uniforms are expensive. And then if you're being told you have to go to a certain shop, which I'm lucky again, my kids, it's not the case where you have to go to a certain shop. As I said, the school doesn't really enforce too much. They don't really focus on that sort of thing. Whereas when I was in school, it was a lot different. If you didn't have your tie on, you were in trouble.
0: Yeah, there's enough going home. Yeah, the listener here has got in touch to say the ongoing debate about the school uniforms, our school is all fur coat and no knickers. So I don't understand why they can't have a generic uniform with a jacket or fleece with the crest on it if the crest seems to be so important. This Lorraine has got in touch. She says, will you please ask your listeners, do they make an effort to avail of the free uniform swaps in schools? 2 schools I know of do it, but I watched several uniform garments being packed away in boxes not wanted. I wonder, are parents too proud to use the second-hand uniform swap? Well, both you, Sean, and Louise mentioned that, you know, you do and you would use the uniform swap if possible.
4: Yeah, I mean, like, you know, to be honest with you, if it's there, and a lot of the time, like, you'll get, they're nearly brand new anyway, you know what I mean? Because they're not wearing the jumper part half the time. So so it is, that's all, it's just sustainability as well, isn't it? If you want to look at it that way, it's good, better for the environment.
0: So you have 4 going back to school in September, 1 to secondary. I mean, it all adds up, Sean. I'm sure you're doing the sum total tot of that.
4: Yeah, no, because you do have the other things as well, like in my son's school, for example, like you have to have black shoes. So, you know, you kind of have things like that. Now, they do have a jacket as well, and you have to use that jacket. Now, they allow the students to design the jacket, but it does add up as well, like particularly where I said before. I mean, the primary school end of things isn't really too bad because school is kind of, it's not as strict on uniforms, but the secondary school stuff, yeah, it's a little bit different. They don't have a tracksuit in secondary school, they only have the uniform, but again, it's just the need to have a black coat of that type,
0: or
4: you have
0: the shoes
4: to buy
0: or whatever goes, you know, with it as well. Another texter makes the point, you have to ask yourself, if you were to dress your own child not in the school uniform, what would it cost over the guts of 9 months? I don't see it as expensive, and I actually think that it removes the pressure for a particular style and label and all that goes with that. Steve is joining us as well, Sean and Louise. Have you worked out, Steve, what kind of costs you're facing this September?
5: My costs aren't too bad because I've only 1 left, but the whole point to this is an easy fix, because I'm shocked that Louise is spending €150, has to spend €150 for a junior infant's child. It's preposterous. The easy fix would be that if every school provided iron-on crests and then you could buy your uniform any way you wanted. I guarantee you, Penny's and Lidl and Dunn's and everything else would have a massive array of generic school uniforms that they, when the books are being given out, a simple iron-on crest, problem completely solved. My son's national or secondary school, they have a very strict jacket policy. You can only buy their jacket and you can only wear that jacket. Any other jacket will be confiscated. Doesn't matter the weather, doesn't matter what anything else.
0: And do they wear the jacket?
5: Most kids don't, because it's not just a style thing. I know young people are style, but it's also it's not very thick. It's not very good. It's not, as I said, it doesn't look great. It's not cheap. I think it's like 80, 90 euro for the jacket. And when you add on, like, everybody loves their first day back at school photo of their kids, and you want them looking fantastic, and they have new backpack if you're lucky. There's so many other expenses around it. To simply just go, here's an iron-on transfer. And because I'm guessing, right, that somehow schools who use a specific supplier must get some form of, I wouldn't call it a kickback, but I would imagine that there's some deal between the school and the supplier. That's the only reason I can imagine. Like, there's a company in Galway that I think there's loads of school tracksuits. I think it's Bodybro they're called. But that's the only kind of game in town. You have to go to them for this particular uniform, and they can completely dictate the price.
0: Yeah, well, I suppose it depends. So, well, that's probably up to the school, really, isn't it, to decide whether or not, you know, what kind of uniform or crest or that they decide. It's supposed to be fair to the manufacturers. They're just making the product. There's a text in here from a listener who says, I'm the parent of two small children, and anything they need for school, they get without question. If people were to save 10 quid a week from now till next August, they'd have all of the school stuff sorted, because guess what? School comes around every year just like Christmas, says this listener. Like, the other side of this Bernardo story today, Steve, is that they're telling us, you know, it's the number of parents that are just very concerned overall by the expense of sending their kids to school.
5: Absolutely. My first shock I got when you started this segment was that two-thirds of parents are concerned.
0: Just about the uniform alone.
5: Well, of course, the uniform alone. I've spoken with you before about the digital devices and having to have them, which is another massive expense. There's so many others. And on top of that, everything else is cripplingly expensive now. Groceries are through the roof. Like, parents need a dig out when it comes to something like this, because there's so many other expenses hitting them. Like that texter there who said, oh, start saving 10 quid a week or whatever, you know, when the school's coming around. There are people who can't. There are many people who can't just put away 10 euro. Oh, or if
0: yeah,
5: they do,
0: absolutely.
5: I guarantee you there'll be an electricity bill or something that comes in 2 months' time, and all that savings will be gone just to pay for that. So it really boils down to the schools themselves to make a very kind decision for their parents and just go, let's make this as cheap for you as possible. Stick on an iron-on crest.
0: Yeah, it seems like a very simple solution to be fair to you, Steve. Claire Clarkson is a brand founder and entrepreneur. Claire, thanks a million for getting in touch with us. What's your view on ways to try and cut down on the back-to-school cost of uniforms?
6: Well, my views are probably a little different. My children are no longer children. I'm at the very end of third level, so I think primary is expensive. It gets scary.
0: Yeah.
6: But I'm receiving DMs off mums and dads every single day. And what I'm seeing for most of them is the inconsistency. So some schools are really good. You know, they have the uniform swap. Excellent. Some schools are giving you all the bells and whistles with the books, so you don't have to pay for your supplies and all the bits on top. Some aren't. Some have voluntary contributions that are by no means voluntary. The children get called in the middle of class going, why hasn't your mother paid? You know, so it's the inconsistency of the costs. And some of them are outrageous. You know, when you bring in the digital devices, when you bring in the crested uniforms, when you bring in the voluntary contributions, you have one household having to pay 1,100 to get a primary school child back, and another household having to spend 150 to get a primary school child back. They might be on similar incomes. Do you know what I mean? So it's really inconsistent, and it's really, really hard on parents right now. But I'm seeing mums going, I'm taking out a credit union loan. Like, a credit union loan to send the children back to school. That shouldn't be the case.
0: No.
6: You know?
0: So, you're an entrepreneur. How do you help in this?
6: So, well, I run a business that doesn't deal with schools at all. But businesses do operate, or schools do operate as a business, and they have to run, they have to pay their costs, etc. And I think we underfund our schools. I think that's where the issue is. If schools didn't have to be asking parents for help towards the electricity bills, like, because that's actually a thing now. Parents are getting a bill at the beginning of the year saying, you know, there's a levy now for this, there's a levy for that, they're having to pay for the insurance, etc. So I think if schools were funded better, schools wouldn't have to get the kickbacks from the uniforms, because they do get a kickback from that. It's like a commission almost. The more they sell, the more they get, right? And they wouldn't have to worry about those costs that are getting passed on to parents if they were funded correctly. Yeah. That's the issue. They're badly funded.
0: It's a listener here tells me, I'm at a loss as to how people are spending so much in primary school children. My boy's school jumper is €35. The polo shirts are €10 for three. Trousers, two pairs for €9 in most shops, where people are spending €150 on a child in a uniform. It isn't, this isn't a surprise every September to parents, and also don't have four or five children if you're not willing to pay to dress them for school. The same comes up at Christmas as well. People looking for expensive presents, suggests this, this texter. €150, like, you're not making that amount of money up, Louise. That's what you've had to fork out for your...
7: No, that's what I had to pay. And realistically, I mean, it was an issue for me at this particular time, because I did budget for it, but I have two children, and like that, some people do have four children, and I couldn't imagine what it'd be like for four children. And I agree with the texter who said that it's much more expensive than them going in their own clothes. Absolutely. You knock out the competition there. But also, there is the option, or at least there should be the option for people, that if they want to just buy the crest, like another one of your callers was speaking about there.
0: Save a suggestion,
7: and
0: yeah.
7: And iron it onto a uniform. That
0: should be so
7: well.
0: Much easier, wouldn't it? God, yeah. It'd make the whole thing so much simpler. 1800-453-106 is the number. Mary is with us on the line. Mary, what do you make of these costs? I mean, some of them are pretty extortionate, aren't they?
8: They are. They are indeed. Hello, Andrea. How are you
0: doing?
8: Thank
0: good.
8: You. To be honest with you, I have no children of my own, but I have I went through the convent education system, and it was all uniforms. And of course, in our day, everyone had to have exactly the same uniform with the same crest, every single thing. And as an only child, it probably wasn't as difficult, I suppose, for my mother, although my dad was living in England, so she only had half his wages. So she was very, very, very good at budgeting, and made sure that I had it. But I think the way I feel about it is every child, I personally love the uniforms. Because I feel that every child, no matter who they are, no matter what they have, looks exactly the same. There's no child going in and looking at somebody else in a pair of Nike shoes or any other brand of shoe or designer clothing and having to worry. And, you know, 150 is a lot for over a year for one child, but if it's budgeted, then that's the uniform or several uniforms, whatever they have in the to wear, you know, or they have for every day of the week. At least they get about a year out of it. Whereas there's children there going to schools, and I just worry so much for children who are looking at other children with designer clothing.
0: Yeah, and the big labels and expensive
8: and
0: brands, and I know the pressure.
8: And I'm almost, like an eternal student, but I'm almost at the end now of psychotherapy degree. And, you know, and I look and I see, and, you know, children don't always show their stress. But the amount of stress you can, I know the children, certainly when I was going to school, the children would have seen their friends in designer clothing or whatever, and not being able to articulate that. And I think it carries, you know, I think the uniform is something that says to the child, I'm the same as everybody else.
0: It's a bit of a leveler, really, Mary, isn't it? That there's
8: it's an absolute leveler. And they know every morning the parent knows that's what they're wearing today. They have a clean shirt, they have a clean jumper, they have a clean skirt and jacket.
0: And there isn't this kind of status then that comes as well, you know, with having the different brands and uniforms. Texter tells me that their child started secondary school last September. The cost for the year was €1,565.69. €1,565.69. This included a laptop cost of €591. I haven't included the school tour costs in the above either, and it really annoys me intently when I hear the government talk about free education, because it's nothing of the sort, says this listener. Another texter makes the point that the schools don't get kickback from uniform companies. The schools are just trying to do their best. And the other point that should be made as well, when we're talking about some of the companies that are actually designing school uniforms and producing school uniforms for schools, they're of a specific standard as well. And listeners too making that point that there's often a disparity between the standards, and often those coming from kind of individual producers are of good quality that last for a couple of years, and that point should be made as well. Email is lunchtimelive@newstalk.com. For the moment, we leave it there. That's Louise, Steve, Sean, Claire and Mary. Thanks a million for getting in touch with us. Still to come on the programme today, we are talking about the cost of camping in Ireland.
1: 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The best bits from the last 24 hours.
0: From giving away free hotel stays to all of the good news that's been happening across the country, Cathal O'Sullivan is with me in studio this Wednesday. How's things?
9: Hotel stays in Laois, nonetheless.
0: I know.
9: The best part of the country.
0: And even another reason to be happy this Wednesday. Good news, though, for cinema goers in Kerry.
9: Yeah, Cillian Murphy and Yvonne McGuinness, his wife, have announced that they're delighted to revive, I suppose, the Phoenix Cinema in Dingle.
0: I remember when this was announced, actually.
9: So they bought it in late 2024, but and initially planning was approved by Kerry County Council that they could turn it into an art centre and the cinema aspect remain as well. But like, they wanted to have a performance space, an exhibition space, because Yvonne McGuinness is an artist herself. But following several third-party appeals from local residents, it was blocked and it went on Commission Planola. But in a statement today, the couple shared the news that they will be reviving the Phoenix Cinema, and it will get a big kind of massive overhaul. It's going to look amazing. And Dingle is one of those kind of arts and cultural parts of the country that we really need to boost, and we need to keep it kind of alive, and all the
0: it's Cillian Murphy and Yvonne that have confirmed this today.
9: Yeah, they came out and said it today. Yvonne McGuinness herself said the aim is to reopen the doors, broaden the venue's creative potential, restoring its place kind of at the heart of the town. Like, my granddad was from just outside Dingle in Lisbole, and the building, like, after COVID, it did kind of look, it lost its purpose, and it wasn't a cinema anymore, and it was there for almost 100 years originally, and like, it was a hub of the town. But to bring something like this back, like, Dingle has so much going on there. It has the food festival, it has Other Voices, it has every bank holiday is busy down there, and St. Patrick's Day.
0: It's a lovely spot.
9: But to have this cultural space now is brilliant for people to go down and enjoy, and I suppose use it.
0: Yeah.
9: Like.
0: Well, just on the topic of going to the cinema, there's actually another reason that it can help you stay that little bit younger.
9: Who were at home together now at the weekend, we would like this, hearing that going to gigs and events and cultural things is actually keeping us that little bit younger.
0: I can tell you something, Cathal O'Sullivan, I did not feel any way younger yesterday afternoon.
9: Me
0: or
9: neither.
0: Monday, or Sunday after 2 days at the festival. So I'm interested in how they've come about with this research.
9: So it comes from the Institute of Science in Tokyo, and they analysed for merely around 2,000 adults who are over the age of 50. So neither me or you are near that, Andrea, at all. But it was people who were, I suppose, going out to things like gigs, like the movies every week. And they also analysed people who maybe just remained in their home and didn't do too much, kind of, maybe they were active, but they weren't going to these social events. So they found that actually the people who attend things like gigs, like going to a night at the movies, are actually staying that little bit younger. So when you put this into your daily routine, it actually trims a month off your body's internal clock.
0: So forget about your grueling workouts and your Hyrox and your expensive face creams and Botox and green smoothies. All you have to do is go to more gigs.
9: That's it. Well, it charges the social battery inside you. It lifts your mood. It reduces stress when you're kind of engaging in this.
0: It definitely
9: with
0: does that. Absolutely. You know, and even meeting people and the joy and the fun and the kind of collective experience that comes with it. I can see how it might unlock your youth, Cathal.
9: Yeah, well, like even like the likes of Altogether Now, it does kind of, you see an older crowd because it is one of those festivals that is kind of gauged towards that. You see people who are still in their 60s and 70s going down and enjoying it just as much as other people. But makes you feel young and vibrant and full of life.
0: So basically what the scientists are telling us that the extra bit of culture that you might pack into your routine will trim over a month off your body's internal clock.
9: Yeah, and it delivers other health perks as well, they say, that will rival a tough daily workout at the gym.
0: Yeah, well, that's the theatre, gigs, festivals and movies, so maybe you might be interested in this. I've been at the Flan. Sligo, was it twice maybe?
9: A couple of years ago.
0: I've been to it somewhere else as well.
9: It was down in Wexford in
0: No, I wasn't
9: past
0: in Wexford and I wasn't in Mullingar, but...
9: But it's in Belfast this year.
0: Yeah, I've seen loads of it.
9: It's been absolutely brilliant to see, I suppose. It's one of those things when, I suppose, being sent up into Belfast, people are always wary, will it do as well? Because will people travel and different things like that? But... I suppose Belfast City Council have said now that they've seen a 95% increase in footfall to the city compared to this time last year. And obviously they didn't have the FLA there, but they were expecting around 800,000 people over the course of the week. And on Sunday alone, there was 170, and on Monday, there was 165,000 people. So like, they're already going to break what they thought were
0: significant surge in numbers. Yeah.
9: But it's one of those things, like you see young people from five up to the right up to their grandparents' age who are going out and enjoying the music.
0: Belfast is also just a brilliant city. It is so accessible. Like, I'm always surprised more people don't just hop on the train from Dublin
9: and
0: travel up.
9: Yeah, I know, it's only 2 hours, but the FLA is one of those things that really puts a smile on my face, seeing people just coming together with something that is so truly Irish and so truly ours. And like, we've been talking a lot about culture this morning, but like, it really does. It's the little gigs that happen on, I saw a video this morning and it was the town that I love so well, a lad playing it on a bus home, and it was just like a Dublin bus but in Belfast, and the whole bus singing along.
0: That's fantastic.
9: And it was just, it's pure joy, like absolutely brilliant stuff.
0: That's your culture dose for us today. Quite a number of good news stories out there. I have to say, probably the last man you might expect to bump into at Shannon Airport.
9: Mr. 305, Mr. Worldwide, and we're both a fan of him.
0: Oh, I love Pitbull.
9: He's really fun.
0: I saw some in Marley Park there about 3 weeks ago and some in the Three Arena last year. He's such a performer.
9: Yeah, he's an absolute showman, and it seems that he's a nice man as well, because he was passing through Shannon Airport just on the wee hours of Monday morning at August 3rd.
0: Where was he going?
9: So he's coming back from Malta, obviously probably flying back to Miami where he's from, but he was after performing a gig in Malta, and he was spotted in Shannon Airport by Glenn Nealon, who is a big fan, and he was like, I have to go straight over.
0: Get a picture with him.
9: Yeah, I'm one of Pitbull's biggest fans. This is my moment. But he said he was a really genuine man, and what you see on stage is absolutely what you get. A gem full of love and huge appreciation for his fans. Glenn also asked him to come back to Ireland.
0: Yeah, again. He played last, I think, was it April we saw him, and then he came back in June or July for another two nights, and he was here this year.
9: So he's here all the time.
0: I think he may be

0: Amazon Studios, and people were kind of thinking that was a bit controversial. But the new Bond producer, Amy Pascal, has said that we'll know by the end of 2026 who is going to be starting.
1: Isn't Callum Turner, Dua Lipa's husband, kind of the big top?
0: He is the big name. The big name to come into it. There's also the likes of Jacob Elordi, who we've seen in the likes of Wuthering Heights with Margot Robbie and Saltburn last year. Henry Cavill, who played Superman once upon a time, also in there. And Tom Holland, who is Spider-Man. I think he may be a bit too young or childlike looking, but I think the likes of Callum Turner or Jacob Elordi could be coming into the fold.
1: Do you think is the Bond brand still as big?
0: I love James
1: Bond.
0: Do
1: you?
0: Yeah, right. I will watch. If it's on a Sunday at 2 o'clock and you're sitting at home in your parents' house,
1: you'll watch it.
0: The roast dinner's cooking somewhere. She's probably listening to me now, laughing at me because I will be sitting on the couch.
1: Yeah.
0: But I like the James Bond films and I am looking forward to the films coming out.
1: Well, we'll wait to find out. Carl O'Sullivan, thanks a million for popping into us to bring a little smile to our face this Cheers. Wednesday afternoon. Now, we were talking about whether companies, employers, business people should provide their staff with accommodation, either provide them with housing or some kind of rental provision. And quite a few people getting in touch with us earlier today about this.
2: We're the same situation now again. We've run out of houses, so we're going to lodge a new planning application and build 12 more. And fingers crossed we can get them in at a low price. We're lucky we have the company land just to get the scheme off the ground and get planning permission and start building again. And you know, our employees are delighted that we're doing this thing, because some of them missed out, some of them weren't working with us at the time. So it's good for everybody. It's good for us as well. Mm. We're holding on to employees.
3: I think it definitely gives them a huge competitive advantage from an attraction and a retention perspective, but it probably suits a specific cohort of employee. We would have a lot of clients who do exactly as your employers there have done, but then some employers are very conscious that there's families that want to live together, they can't get accommodation to move to the area, etc. So again, they try their best to try and help as a go-between to, you know, give them references, etc. So there's definitely a big relocation support focus now.
1: Yeah, that's HR expert Caroline Reedy and Kerry businessman Tony Walsh on why he is providing houses, actually building houses for his staff, and now lodging, soon to lodge another application to the council to try and build 12 more units. If you want to listen back to that conversation today, podcast is on the Go Loud app. You can subscribe there to Lunchtime Live. Tom Dunn is with you for the next, in the next 20 minutes. What are you talking about?
4: One of the things is, are you ever too old really to go and enjoy a music festival? I'm with you 100% on that.
1: But you know what? You were there at All Together Now as well over the weekend, and the one thing I noticed, the age demographic, the disparity that's there and enjoying it, and why not?
4: I think it's brilliant. I the first time I ever saw that was, I only went to Glastonbury once, and I was asking myself that question. I was thinking, am I too old for this? And then I went in, and the ages seemed to run from around 70 to around 77 minimum. I thought, you know, I just kind of fit in here.
1: Yeah.
4: But I think the point is that they're making it easier for you to go. There's glamping and you know, good
1: that'll be up your street now, wouldn't it?
4: You've no idea how much luxury I can absorb. Yeah. As a human.
1: I can only imagine, actually.
4: Bring it on, I say.
1: Yeah, I'm you know, with you on that.
4: I find you get used to luxury really fast.
1: Yeah,
4: you know,
1: well, so. I did my Gen Pop camping, yes. And I just can't.
4: Yeah, we all.
1: There are things I can't unsee, Tom.
4: Yeah,
1: and that's it.
4: So that's Pat Hardy joining us for that. And also, the climate is so bad in the UK in particular at the moment that they're actually considering putting sunscreen on apples, because the heat is so much, it's actually making the fruit basically boil.
1: Mm.
4: Can you imagine that?
1: That's
4: the extent of it, and how you feel about eating an apple that has sunscreen on it.
1: Yeah, factor 50 plastered all over it. Good stuff. Tom Dunn with you from 2 to 4 this afternoon. Stay with us. We're back in a few moments.
5: 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Conversation that counts.
1: Is there a reasonable alternative to holidaying in Ireland, or what are the kind of more affordable solutions? I was reading an article in the Irish Times this morning that tells us camping in Ireland, that's the cheapest way to go. You can holiday for less than €500 a week for a family of four. And Aaron Burchill from Charlie and Me, the YouTube channel and Camping Crew podcast, is with me here on the programme today. Does that sound about right, Aaron?
6: Yes, 100%. The only thing is you first have to

0: buy your caravan or your motorhome.
1: Yeah, or your tent.
0: Or your tent, for that matter, yeah. We're just back from Connemara, where we paid €32 a night for our motorhome, myself, my wife, my dog, and electric hookup. There are extras on campsites, but you get it from 30 to €38 a night on most campsites in Ireland.
1: Yeah, but that's if you have, as you say, you already have the motorhome or the caravan at home. But if you're somebody that wants to try out camping, first of all, and to pitch a tent somewhere, what sort of cost are we talking about?
0: Right, there's a new company in Ireland that actually rent you out the full tent kit. They'll deliver it to site and you arrive there. That's where the £500 comes in. You can hire some static caravans on sites. You can hire some glamping pods, which work out at about £110 a night or thereabouts. Some, as cheap as £60 a night. So it really varies. But if you have your own unit, it's £30 a night, £35 a night. But yeah, after that, you've got the hire of the pod or the caravan if you're going on site. Very few rent out tents.
1: Actually, yeah, most people, I imagine, would probably buy the tent and then have it for the couple of years and pitch that wherever they want then. Well, maybe not so much wild camping, but they'll pitch it in some of the campsites across the country.
0: Yeah, and that got big during COVID. I mean, the sales in caravans and campervans went up big time, but tent camping really, really took off. And you know what? It didn't decline after COVID.
1: Mm.
0: And you know what's another big thing? Roof tents for your car.
1: Yeah. They
0: literally, from a Mini to a Mercedes to a BMW, they'll fit on anything. And we've seen them now every single weekend we've gone camping. We've seen an influx. We're just back from France. And the amount of Irish cars over there at roof tents.
1: Yeah, funny, I was only talking to somebody about this actually quite recently who has a roof tent that you can, I mean, you basically just erect this thing, don't you, as a permanent fixture at the top of your car.
0: You pull a cord. Yeah, it's mounted onto your roof rack. There's a few different variants. You pull a cord and it pops up and you hop in. There's a ladder that's enclosed in the pop-up part. They're absolutely fantastic. I would say, like any tent, in the heat we've had of late, I would hate to be in a tent. You know, I'd say it's like being in a fish tank. I'd say it's a furnace.
1: It's hot.
0: But apart from that, you know, it's not as if we get this, although it's going to be the weather.
1: It's cooler now. Yeah.
0: It's cooler now, yeah. But yeah, the roof tents are everywhere, Andrea.
1: Matt McConnell, director of Outsider Magazine, is with us on the line as well, Aaron, today. Can you reasonably holiday for about £500 for 7 days for a family of four, Matt, if you're to go camping?
2: Yeah, I'd say so. As you were discussing there, probably the main cost or the sort of barrier for entry, if you will, is having the gear to go and do the inexpensive camping. So like my number one bit of advice, I suppose, as far as acquiring the gear would be to borrow gear. Like a lot of people would buy the full set of gear and then it would maybe live in the attic for 50 weeks of the year. So that the odds that you're in an annoying group chat or something with lots of parents from the kids' school or whatever, and that there's a family camping tent in someone's attic that they'd be willing to loan out to you for your holiday might be a good place to start if you're just getting into it.
1: Are we a good camping nation, Matt?
2: Yeah, definitely. I think there's definitely a culture for it in Europe that maybe Ireland's a little bit behind on,
1: just in
2: terms of the infrastructure and the variety of different campsites that are out there. But that being said, there's some incredible campsites all over the country. There's a few that spring to mind over in the West Coast, up in Donegal, that I've spent many happy nights in, that are everything from very sort of wild feeling all the way to something a lot more comfortable with a lot of useful amenities.
1: Listener, here's wondering, they'd love to go camping for the first time. They've two kids, 4 and 6, Matt. They don't know where to start, though. What might they need, or where would you suggest? What direction would you send them in?
2: Yeah, definitely going to one of the campsites. So if you're out on the Wild Atlantic Way, something like Clifton Eco Beach Camping is a really nice family spot. Sleepy Hollow's up in Donegal is lovely. There's lots of these amazing campsites. But yeah, borrowing the gear and then really focusing on comfort with, especially with a family, I think is really important. Like, we were just talking before about, yes, they can be like a camping in the summertime can be quite a different experience with heat and stuff like that. So making sure that you're comfortable, making sure that your sleeping bag is warm enough for the cool nights, but not so warm that you're sweltering whenever the sun does rise at 5 a.m. or whatever. Yeah. Making sure that you have an eye mask, maybe even just a blow up mattress where you're not thinking too much about insulation or high tech materials, but really just focusing on comfort. And then bug spray and earplugs as well are probably good things to have.
1: Con Quill, Chief Executive of the Irish Caravan and Camping Council, is with us on the line. It's funny, just after talking about the €500 a week, Con, that I mentioned in the Irish Times today, listeners got in touch to tell me that they've just been charged €150 to pitch a tent for two nights. They thought it was a total rip-off to go camping.
3: Well, you'll always get the few occasional ones, but as a general rule, the figures will be correct, as in to good value for money. I can use a case here where there was people looking to stay in a hotel near a town where there was a big concert on, and they were being charged up to €600 for the night, whereas they were able to stay in the campsite with their camper van for less than €40 for the night. So there is good value in the caravan.
1: Yeah, and typically to pitch a tent, what should listeners be expect to pay?
3: Well, it depends on, obviously, the number of people as well. But anything from, we'll say, €30 to €45, we'll say, a night.
1: Per night.
3: Approximately, like
1: that. And why that cost is for what? The use of the showers and toilet facilities?
3: Yeah, for the security of the campsite, toilet, showers, kitchens, laundry, all those facilities that are generally included in a lot of the sites as well, so...
1: Wild camping is totally free, says this texter, Con. I regularly wild camp for about two nights at a time. I can bring everything in my backpack and I just wash myself in a mountain stream to stay fresh, says this listener.
3: Yes, so that does go on. But I mean, all the sites that we work with would be all registered with Fault Ireland and inspected and graded. So you'll have a level of security and a certain level of well-maintained facilities then as well. So that's important in the overall scale of things. So,
1: We don't really encourage much wild camping, do we?
3: Well, it's all up to where there's a lot of the land here in Ireland is privately owned, so that would be an issue in the first place and things like, and then trying to get permission in advance. So generally we recommend for people to stay in the campsites so that they're more secure and they get better facilities in the campsites. Now you're seeing an increasing number, I think, as Aaron mentioned, there are roof tents, and there's more campsites offering glamping options now as well. They have glamping pods and all that as well. So there's a whole variety of new different types of camping coming in. We're also seeing a big growth in motorhome and camper van rentals. There's more rental companies in the country, and they're renting out camper vans. So that's introducing a lot more newer people into the sector as well. So,
1: My brother heads off up the mountains with just a tent and a frying pan, says this texter, and he absolutely loves it, Con.
3: Yeah. I know, yes. So some people like the just to be in the open air, but as a general rule, the bigger numbers will be staying in campsites. So.
1: Yeah, and if you were to, for people looking to, you know, maybe trial this out for their very first time, where would you direct them to? I don't mean by way of location, but as a starting point for all of the things they need.
3: Yeah, well, we run a website, campingireland.ie, so you have a list of all the campsites and you have a list of the trade operators selling equipment and all that. So we'd recommend they go on that and have a look through and see and make their plans. It's important to be planned in advance before you go on holidays, just to make sure that you have all the right equipment and everything with you. So campingireland.ie is a good starting site for people to check it out.
1: Yeah, for the first year ever, says this listener, we went camping in Germany back in May. There were absolutely brilliant facilities, so we're definitely going to try out camping again in Ireland. And another listener tells me, we go camping every year. The children love it. It's a brilliant experience for them and it teaches them great life skills. More people should try it out. Email is lunchtimelive@newstalk.com. Con Quill, Aaron Burchill, Matt McConnell, thanks a million to you all for joining us on the programme today. 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Congratulations to John Keaveney in County Galway. John, you're the winner of the two-night stay at the Heritage Stunning Countryside Resort in Killinard in County Leash. Irish. We'll be in touch with you just after the programme, John, and we'll have another prize to give away to a lucky Lunchtime Live listener tomorrow. My thanks to the production team. Show produced today by Heather Blackburn, research by Laura Hannan, Molly Coleman, Rory Galvin, Michael Quilligan was on sound, the editor is Aisling Moore. Tom Dunn will keep you company next, and we'll chat to you at midday tomorrow.
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9: You're very welcome. Tom Dunn standing in for Sean today, 53106 for your text or WhatsApp 087 140 106. Other burning questions on today's show include, has the spice bag phenomenon gone too far? And should you maybe go on holiday somewhere where millions of tourists don't go to? That and much more on the way right now. Bernie Jameson has news for us. Also on today's show, Coleman Nocter is in the parenting slot later. And if you have questions for him, get them to us now if you can. And Amanda Brunker discussing how women these days are sunbathing topless less and less. What is going on? What is behind that? But before that, a man in front of me writing an article over the weekend where he said, the last time I was at a festival, I felt my age and I slunk off to a pub. Kind of 50-somethingish still do festivals.
10: Hold on.
9: Yes, indeed.
10: I don't write the headlines.
9: Yeah, okay. Well, they're good headlines. I have no trouble with them, Pat. And your article was beautiful as well.
10: Oh, thanks.
9: Yes, it
10: much.
9: Is. Pat Carty joining us in studio.
10: Hi, Tom.
9: So it is an age-old question. Is there a moment where you should festivals just aren't for you anymore?
10: Well, maybe I should qualify that moment that the headline alludes to. I was at a very big festival in Stradbally in 2022, and I was working at it, and I'd finished work on the Sunday, I don't know, around 6 or 7 o'clock or whatever it was, and it was raining, and it was really raining. It was like, you know, build a large boat and start putting two of each animals onto it, kind of raining. And I went down to see the Arctic Monkeys, a band I like, and it lasted about 15 minutes. You know the main stage down there, as everyone will listen to this. There's nowhere to hide.
9: No.
10: If it's raining, you're getting wet. That's it. And I lasted about 15 minutes. It was a very huge crowd there as well. Lasted about 15 minutes. I was getting a bus around 12:30 or something, or getting a lift. And I decided I'd just sneak off down into Shinron and have a couple of pints in a pub with a roof over my head.
9: And that was just...
10: Which was a lovely experience.
9: George Byrne...
10: I imagine there was a... there couldn't have been an open fire there, but I imagine there probably was.
9: Yeah, George Byrne always said a venue...
10: Rock and roll needs a roof.
9: Needs a roof.
10: Yeah.
9: But there's a time in your life when you don't mind it, and you're this communal moment in a field with people, and you feel great, and even if you're damp and wet going back to the tent, you still... you're just having such a great time, you think, I don't mind.
10: Oh, yeah, well, that's, I mean, I had years and years and years of that, of being, you know, pretty drunk at about 11:30 in the morning, with breakfast of cans, the breakfast of champions. And, you know, there's a bit in that article where I say, here's the food I had. Yeah. Now, that would have been unimaginable to me in the festival days in the oldest. What I used to do, you'd take Imodium a couple of days before you went near the festival.
9: You wouldn't.
10: Okay, you wouldn't. All right, I'm exaggerating.
9: You wouldn't.
10: But your aim was to stay away from the facilities as much as possible, because back in the bad old days, they were a bit scary.
9: But the whole point
10: is, it's not
9: now,
10: like that anymore, though.
9: Festivals have changed.
10: Oh, absolutely.
9: And the 100%. Picnic was the first one that really started the change. But now you go to Forest Fest, which you go to All Together Now.
10: Mm-hmm.
9: For a man or woman of a certain age, the facilities are there for you to negotiate it and survive it.
10: Well, Forest Fest, I hope they don't mind me saying this, but I think it's pretty obvious, is aimed at middle-aged people. And that middle-aged thing, there was a line taken out of that article where I talked about being people calling me middle-aged, and I'm 54. So unless by some unknown way I'm related to Dick Van Dyke, I'm probably past middle age at this stage. I can't see myself doubling this figure that I have already, but that's beside the point. But they are designed for middle-aged people, if I can use that term. You know, the lineup, first of all, including your own outfit, something happens. are there to take people back to their 80s or 90s.
9: There's nostalgia.
10: Yeah.
9: And great bands.
10: Oh, yeah. They really had a great lineup at it.
9: Brilliant, you know.
10: You know, I'm afraid I have to say this, and I shouldn't probably say it professionally, but when I saw the lineup for All Together Now or Electric Picnic, you know, I didn't recognise all the names.
9: Yeah.
10: Whereas there was a time...
9: That can be a hard moment in your life.
10: It's like, yeah. It's one of the days...
9: The Longitude Festival.
10: One of the days... One minute we knew it,
9: and the next minute it was just...
10: It's one of those days where you realise you're not one of God's special snowflakes, you know, that you're getting old like everybody else.
9: You went to Forest Fest this year, and you had the full 9 yards treatment, didn't you?
10: Well, I was spoiled.
9: Okay.
10: Now, let's be honest. If I had to go down there, we were saying before the light went on, if I had to go down there with the little tent that I bought for 20 quid, the two-man tent, and try and throw it up in the rain while I'm drinking a can of Bulmers or whatever, I couldn't do that anymore.
9: You wouldn't have made it back.
10: I can't lie down on the ground. I wouldn't really be
9: These
10: able
9: are
10: to
9: normal
10: do that anymore.
9: Things.
10: So what's available to people now, and Forest Fest, as I said, treated me very well going down there. They knew I was representing a national publication. I suppose that comes into it, but still... are glamping options. And there's different levels of glamping options. And I wouldn't even dare to tell you how much the thing that I got was. But I arrived in and checked in, first of all, and there was a young lad there offering to carry my bags. Can you imagine it? I didn't feel offended by this at all. I was delighted. I says, here you go. And we went down to this tent, and he pulled back the canvas. It's almost like a Lawrence of Arabia scene. Pulled back the canvas, double bed inside.
9: Fantastic.
10: Bedside table with a light, a working light.
9: Man alive.
10: A little table and chairs with a vanity mirror and the whole lot. Perfect for me, really.
9: Now, it's just a bed in the tent, is it?
10: It's not just a bed. Come on. It's not an air bed. Well, there was a shower just 2 minutes walk from it. And not only that, there was a sauna and hot tub. So on both mornings I was there, I did the sauna, then I did the cold plunge.
9: Did you really do that?
10: Oh, I did it, baby. Because I was...
9: when you're in Rome, you're really in Rome.
10: Well, the
9: you?
10: Saturday morning, let's be honest, I'll have to be honest, I needed a small bit of help to get started, to get up out of the bed. I was feeling a bit worse for wear. All in for the purposes of journalistic thoroughness did I try the beers that were on offer, so I could talk about them. You can't write about stuff if you haven't experienced it. So I did need a bit of help. So I got into the sauna. And what happened in the sauna was I used to smoke heavily for years. I don't anymore, but I used to smoke heavily for years. So I was sitting there, and it was quite hot, as these things are.
9: Yes.
10: And I was having trouble breathing. It was burning the inside of my nose. I don't know whether it has to do with smoking. And a very nice woman who was there said, why don't you put your hands over your face? Now, that's not the first time a woman has said that to me in my life. But she did, and it worked. So I lasted about 10 minutes. Then I went down to the cold plunge, and someone who just got out of that said, it's a bit nippy, they said, which was a bit of a, you know, they were underselling that a bit. I got into that, and then the hot tub was fabulous. And I strut out of there, Tom, like a new
9: man. To take on that world.
10: And that's the way to go. And that cost 25 quid a head for the weekend, for a weekend pass for those three things, 25, which is a bit of a bargain, really.
9: Okay, fantastic. Yeah. So you're heading off then, and I have to say a few words about Forest Fest, because I have to say they're on my mind a bit.
10: Hmm.
9: In a world of big, huge companies putting on All Together Now and Electric Picnic.
10: Indeed.
9: This is an independent man,
10: absolutely.
9: Independent operator Leader. Who has put this on, put EMO on the map, really, with the idea 7 years ago.
10: And they've expanded, as you know, you were there as well, they've expanded it a bit this year, they moved the location slightly.
9: It's got a cool name now.
10: It wasn't.
9: Bees Wax Farm, it's on
10: Bees
9: now.
10: Wing, is it? I thought it was. Richard
9: Bees
10: Thompson
9: Wing,
10: Way.
9: Either way, it's very cool.
10: It was on the town GA pitch, which was fine.
9: There's
10: nothing wrong with that either. It's moved to this farm now, which means... The parking was easier. There wasn't the campsite was right beside the arena, which was great because you had to walk a bit last year, which was fine in the morning. Wasn't so great at 2 o'clock in the morning.
9: Wouldn't be.
10: No.
9: Wouldn't be, yeah. No. So you were anyway, you know, let's say Philip Marr, fantastic success with that. You went off, some of the things you enjoyed, which I think appeal to people of any age, the covers band. The covers band is like an art form.
10: I have no
9: form
10: problem
9: these
10: with
9: days,
10: the covers.
9: Isn't it?
10: Well, what do you think now? As a working musician yourself.
9: Oh, they're very good.
10: Yeah. And you do. And I've seen you with Fiacna and with Alan, and you do a few covers. You have no problem with that.
9: Do a Willie Nelson song.
10: Happens, did a cover down at the... Down
9: we did Borderline by Madonna.
10: Ironically.
9: Yeah,
10: you still claim you invented the ironic cover.
9: We did.
10: Okay, fair enough. That's not what we're talking about. We're talking about covers bands. So, say, I think one of the first bands I saw at it were These Charming Men, who do the Smiths. And do the Smiths, one of my colleagues in the Fourth Estate said, actually did it better than Johnny Marr did 2 weeks before in the Ivy Gardens. They were fantastic. And then at the end of the festival... I had great plans to go and see Black Grape after seeing Madness I think it was madness. But I was a bit worse for wear at that stage. And not alcoholically, I was just tired.
9: Well, you would be.
10: My back was sore, yeah, and my feet were sore. I'm old. But
9: you got through the Friday. You saw us on the Friday. You
10: saw
9: Ep and the Bunnyman, I believe, a bit under the weather.
10: God, they were awful.
9: What was that about?
10: Well, let me see. The Charlatans were on before them, and the Charlatans got the memo that what you do, you know this.
9: Play the hits.
10: You played enough. You play the hits. It's not rocket science. They're not your crowd. People, like, yeah. I saw Echo and the Bunnymen in the Olympia just after lockdown. Fantastic, right? Everyone had bought a ticket for Echo and the Bunnymen. Play B-sides, play stuff off the first album, play whatever you like. This isn't your crowd. It's not rocket science. Madness, come on Sunday night. They play hit after hit after hit after hit.
9: And people go mad. They love it.
10: That's the way you do it.
9: This is what we're here for.
10: That is exactly what you're... That's why the covers band works so well.
9: And Echo weren't doing it, were they?
10: No, they started off with stuff from the first... And also your man was a bit worse for wear.
9: So listen, bring me on to day two, Dad. Now, you've had your... Because you kind of missed Thursday, didn't you? So after
10: I didn't miss it. I Friday, Saturday, Sunday was enough. I was offered a Wagyu burger by Hey Pesto in Tullamore. And I went down there on Thursday. And that was lovely. People that shows you how
9: people offer you free things.
10: Could that be more? Could that be more middle class?
9: No, it couldn't. So tell me how you were on day two.
10: Rough as a bag of hammers when I woke up.
9: What's the point after having this beautiful night and this fantastic tent? You said it was like Lawrence of Arabia.
10: It was like Lawrence of Arabia, but I enthusiastically threw myself into it.
9: You got too carried away with the tasting of the beers?
10: I wouldn't say overindulged. I got into the spirit of the whole thing.
9: Yes.
10: Several spirits, actually.
9: Right, well, I suppose fair enough then. Yeah. So
10: I got up and... I had to queue for, unfortunately, at these things, you had to queue for about half an hour for a cup of coffee and a breakfast roll, but it was very nice. Yeah. You're paying festival prices now, you just accept that, you know. It was very nice. As I say, I had the sauna and all that, I had a shower, went in. I can't remember what I saw, first of all. I know I saw Paul Brady on Saturday. Who
9: you went to the VIP section.
10: I did.
9: I've been asked, is there a VIP section? And I couldn't find it. So you found
10: it was beside the main stage,
9: right?
10: Yeah, and the thing about the most entertaining thing about the VIP section was the All Ireland was in it on Sunday, right? Where Cork won is. I hope I'm not spoiling that. Cork won, and so that was packed with Cork or Mayo. Sorry, what am I talking about? Mayo won, packed with Mayo people, right? On the main stage, Feeder were on. Feeder, who are fine. They're not really my cup of tea, but they're fine, you know. And they were going down okay. But this place was packed, and then Mayo won, and it was a massive cheer. So I can only imagine Feeder went into the dressing room after and go, Jenny, we're very popular in Ireland. We should come back
9: we
10: here.
9: We blew them off that, didn't we? We'll be back next year.
10: All the people in those funny jerseys, they loved us.
9: If there was a clapometer out there, I'll tell you.
10: But the VIP was nice. That was a nice thing. And it was available to people. It wasn't just for silly media people like me and you. It was available to people for an extra few quid. Along with her
9: what I'm very taken by in your article is that you got to try everything. Mm-hmm. By virtue of the fact that you were getting a good night's rest and a nice food, you were able to try it. So day three, you're still on your feet.
10: Yeah, day three I was taking it very easy. I was very conscious. I had to drive back early on Monday morning. So I had 2 points, I think, the whole of Sunday. And so being refreshed like that and sound of mind and body, I took more of a walk around.
9: Yeah.
10: And there was a new stage at it this year called the Kicking Up Dust Stage, which is for country fans, but not just country fans. That strange thing that you and I would be familiar with from because of the age we are, country and Irish.
9: Yes.
10: Show bandy kind of thing.
9: Yeah, you know? Very, very, very popular.
10: Oh, my God. And Nathan Carter was headlining on the Sunday night.
9: And what was that crowd like?
10: Well, that crowd was huge. But
9: huge.
10: This is what Philip was so clever about here. You could buy a ticket just for that section.
9: Okay.
10: You didn't have to go in and put up with the rock and roll in the other place. You could buy a ticket just for that. So there was a lot of... did you walk around at this tall, or did you just go in and out?
9: In and out, I'm afraid.
10: Yeah, fair enough. Excuse me. There was a lot of camp chairs at this thing. That was a bit of a problem.
9: About them.
10: Yeah, people were putting them down and then leaving them there as placeholders, which is not really fair, you know. And but this section, this kicking up dust section, there was all these chairs around this. I went over to have a look, you know, because I had me Stetson on, so I was dressed for it, you know. And one woman gave me a look, and I say in the article that for encroaching on her space, it was like a prospector had seen a carpetbagger coming over the hill towards our claim. That's what it was like. So that was interesting. But I must say, I think that was a great idea. It may not be your cup of tea, it may not be mine.
9: Yeah.
10: But those people are just as entitled to it.
9: Did you stay down on Sunday night or did you come home?
10: I stayed down on Sunday night and I got up very early Monday morning and drove back. I was back in Dublin at 9:00.
9: Fresh as a daisy.
10: Absolutely.
9: Bottom line.
10: Yeah.
9: Over 50, you can continue to festival.
10: Oh, 100%. But I say you have to approach it. I see, you tell me about Altogether now. I know you worked at it.
9: Yeah.
10: Right? So That's a bigger thing in numbers. One of the problems I had with the they just got a bit big for me.
9: Yeah.
10: The crowd. Like I said, the last time I was at Electric Picnic, I couldn't really move at it. So what was all together now?
9: I loved it.
10: Yeah.
9: Loved it.
10: But were you just, again, were you
9: again,
10: being just
9: I was,
10: ushered?
9: I was with the Go Loud stage and I was interviewing people there.
10: Yeah.
9: But the feeling and the vibe is just
10: I mean, like the fun at Forest Festival.
9: We're suddenly very blessed for festivals. We really are.
10: We also had the weather.
9: Oh, now, what a difference that makes.
10: If it's lashing rain, I don't care what anyone says, that takes the good out of it.
9: No, absolutely. So bottom line, thumbs up. We can,
10: festival
9: until someone stops us.
10: No.
9: Really.
10: Again, I should qualify this. You and I get invited to these things.
9: We're
10: very, very fortunate, and I'm very grateful for it. If I was doing that on my own, there were two people staying across from me and I asked them about it. It cost them, you know, for them to have the luxury tent and everything, cost a few quid.
9: All right.
10: It cost the equivalent of a nice week in Spain or something.
9: Okay, once you have the money and nothing else should stop you, really. Mm. Thank you very much for that.
10: You're welcome.
9: Keep your text coming to 53106. Still to come, Saudi-led group completes $55 billion purchase of gaming giant EA and has the spice bag phenomenon gone simply too far? We'll find out more on that the first time for this.
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9: Right then, there was a winner last week. 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Get your entry by 3 p.m. Friday. The cash machine will then randomly pick a number. It could be you were calling during Moncrief. Answer within five rings. Tell us the prize amount and the cash is yours. €303,000 exactly. Text play to 57557. That's 57557. And it could be you. We'll be back with a fascinating fact after this.
4: Follow at News Talk FM on Instagram for the latest videos from our presenters, reporters, and the team behind the scenes. News Talk, conversation that counts.
9: Right, we're going to talk about the spice bag. It's gone from late night takeaway to being an Irish icon. I have to lie down reading that. Beloved by locals, hunted down by tourists, and even endorsed by celebrities, it's become a symbol of modern Irish food. But as more places try to reinvent it, is the classic neighbourhood spice bag being left behind? I'm joined now by Kelly Early, columnist and co-host of For Tech Sakes podcast. Kelly, how are you today?
11: I'm good, thank you.
9: Very impressed with you knowing that lobsters had blue blood.
11: I think it must have been on the school curriculum a long time ago.
9: Less surprised by a fascinating fact.
11: It's a good fact. It hit me hard when I was in school.
9: It means they're connected to the royal family, doesn't it, really? They're supposed to be blue-blooded. So I'm a bit stunned now by these tales of the spice bag. An Irish icon?
11: So it's become, well, I mean, there's an Irish artist who's named himself after spice bags, so I suppose they've become synonymous with Ireland. People are seeking them out more than they'd seek out stew or coddle at this stage. Coddle's not very TikTok friendly.
9: Coddle? Anyway, Honestly, when people ring in and say it's the nice food you'll ever taste, I really think they're just doing that for a dare.
11: I'd be in that camp now. I really like
9: you
11: it.
9: You love the coddle, do you?
11: I do love the coddle. More than a spice bag.
9: More than a spice bag?
11: Yeah. My dad's probably listening now. He makes a fantastic coddle.
9: Yeah.
11: So maybe it's just my family's coddle. This is another thing that's very contentious. Like the spice bag topic is everyone thinks their family makes the nicest coddle as well, but that's a whole other conversation.
9: Visually, it gets off to a bad start.
11: It's very unappealing.
9: It's anemic looking.
11: Yeah.
9: It just doesn't have anything.
11: Yeah.
9: It looks like it's not. Everything looks raw on it.
11: It's not right.
9: Yeah.
11: It's not right.
9: But anyway, that'll set off the text, I guarantee you that. But anyway, but if they're saying that people come here to check out the Guinness storehouse, they should go to Howth Head, they should ramble around the Temple Bar, and they should order a spice pack.
11: Yeah, so I suppose food tourism in Ireland is kind of marked by the Bambino pizzas and the Doom slices and that kind of stuff.
9: Bambino pizza, phenomenal.
11: That is a lovely pizza, to be fair.
9: Yeah.
11: But spice bags are also very high on the list for a lot of tourists. I was looking through Reddit during the weekend. So many Americans were like, this is top of my list. This is my biggest
9: priority. How has that happened?
11: I don't know. I think TikTok and Reels and stuff like that have made it look very appealing. And to be fair, it is a food that can be very attractive in a photograph, you know.
9: So it used to be if a president, an American president came here, they were photographed with a Hurley and a pint of Guinness. So it's got to be a spice bag now, honestly.
11: Could be. I'd say Donald Trump would enjoy when he eats a lot of McDonald's.
9: Eat nine of them quickly. Go on.
11: You won't be president much longer after that.
9: The best plan we have. Right. And have they kind of evolved, really?
11: Yeah, absolutely. So I think the first one was somewhere in Temple Oak, I think, invented
9: the
11: it.
9: First one,
11: yeah,
9: really?
11: Back in like 2009 or so. But by 2012, when Just Eat and all those takeaway apps became very popular, people began to notice them. Then by 2016, so I think it was about 10 years ago, they really picked up traction. There were Facebook groups. I was in the Facebook groups back then where people were comparing them and reviewing them and rating them. And certain ones got very popular at that time. And I don't think a lot of the OG spice bag consumers are still eating them
9: alive.
11: As often. Yeah, they haven't made it this far. I certainly gave up eating them a long time ago.
9: What stopped you?
11: That I found I was getting worse hangovers from spice bags than I was from drinking. So you wake up very dry mouthed the next day.
9: I found every time like my kids get them, every time they do, I just find all I can taste is salt. I just keep going.
11: Yeah,
9: a lot of salt, lads. A lot of salt.
11: Some people like that. So that's you pick at them, or you couldn't eat a whole bag.
9: No, I could eat two or three chips, I'd say.
11: Yeah.
9: God, it really is phenomenal to say. I'm just saying, if the Irish diaspora was kind of a bit behind this too.
11: Definitely. I've seen spice bag shops open in Australia and Sydney. I've seen pop-ups in London and food trucks in London that have them. There's obviously Irish people all over the world who move away, and there's a couple of foods they miss. The classic deli sausage roll, the chicken fillet rolls and that kind of stuff.
9: Battered sausage.
11: Of course, battered sausage. Just chipper in general, I'd say. And spice bags, they saw a big opportunity to feed them to the diaspora abroad. So that's probably getting the news around a bit abroad as well as social media.
9: Yeah.
11: I think TikTok brought them to an audience that they wouldn't have reached on Facebook 10 years ago. People love food videos in general, and there's people who dedicate their whole TikTok accounts to trying different spice bags around Ireland, you know. So
9: is there a consensus of where the best ones are?
11: Oh, I would say a lot of people argue about this, to be honest. Sunflower was the one in Temple Oak that I mentioned. A lot of people really like Starry Night on Pear Street. My favourite at the minute would be Hoi One in Finglas. My sister had to drive me out there a while ago because it's not in my delivery range. And I was very curious about it when I saw it on social media.
9: What's so good about it?
11: It's just one of those places that, you know the way you get a Chinese and sometimes the chips are a bit of a flop and then sometimes the chips are excellent. So it starts off on a strong note with the chips in Hoi One. They're very good chips and they've decent chicken as well. It's not the stringy, tough stuff that you end up getting in some other Chinese takeaways.
9: There are a few other things about the spice bag which it has in its favour. There's enough food in it to keep a small army going.
11: That's it, yeah. You definitely get, when you come home drunk with a spice bag, you end up with a bit left in the fridge to reheat the next day. And I certainly, like, I think a lot of the portions, it's rare now that you get something that good value for money where you can split it with someone else for €8 or €9, you know?
9: I've got it where my two girls have got it and I've arrived home and thought, did you not eat any of it? Because when you open, they get the big ones.
11: They're huge. About the size of a baby, yeah.
9: They hardly fit in the fridge. You need help lifting them.
11: Yeah, and people will get the rice and the curry and everything else and add it on as well. Yeah, it's
9: phenomenal.
11: Yeah.
9: It's definitely the breakfast the next day. So, I mean, it seems like they've reached, it depends where you want to go for the best ones. But are people starting to mess with the magic now?
11: Definitely. This is one thing that's driving me mad, is every time I go into a restaurant, I'm seeing spice bags on the menu in Bougem at the minute. They're doing a Mexican spice bag. I've seen spice bag pizzas in Apache and Mazzoni. Everywhere you go, it doesn't really matter what the cuisine is in restaurants. A lot of them are adding spice bags to the menu, probably in the hopes that some hapless tourist will come in and they won't know what they're getting. And they'll see spice bags and they'll be like, oh, I saw that on social media, I'll try that. And then they're getting something that's very far from, I suppose, the original one. So I guess I'm a bit of a purist myself.
9: I get the impression to be, you know, really the total purist, you need to be, it needs to be 1 o'clock in the morning and you're queuing outside somewhere, really.
11: I think there's the 1 o'clock in the morning, but there's also the classic, the night before the toy show when the kids are together or Christmas Eve, those kind of, I think in winter.
9: There are moments that lend themselves to a spice bag. It,
11: yeah, absolutely.
9: The only time. I can't get over the celebrities leaning in on this. Somebody saying Mick Jagger had a spice bag. No, he gave a spice bag shout out when the Stones played in Dublin. He did. Do you know what? I actually got a spice bag that night. I was at Rolling Stones that night and I got a spice bag.
11: So maybe the shout out was indirectly to you.
9: Yeah, it worked for me anyway.
11: Yeah.
9: So, but people who've had them include Florence Pugh.
11: So Florence Pugh and Margot Robbie, they haven't had them, but they've talked extensively about how much they want to try them. I don't know if it necessarily works itself into the celebrity lifestyle and diet very easily.
9: I think people at that level, if they eat a sandwich once a year, it's an achievement. So I think the idea of them having a spice bag.
11: Now, the thing with Mick Jagger is he's lived the rock star lifestyle. I'd say that'd be the least of the worries for him.
9: I think Mick pretended to live the rock and roll lifestyle. You know that? So, I think the man hasn't touched it.
11: You think he's been in Pilates the whole time?
9: He has. He's been Pilates since the late 60s.
11: And matches.
9: Yeah, totally. 100%. Did you hear him on the new album?
11: No.
9: Unbelievable. Yeah. He sounds like 20-year-old. It's phenomenal.
11: Yeah. No, he is still phenomenal. Throwing himself around.
9: There's no spice bags going on there.
11: None at all.
9: You'd see it in his DNA.
11: Yeah.
9: So people are messing with them. Are there spice bag pizzas on the go?
11: McDonald's Curry have a partnership with Apache at the minute where they're selling the curry and the pizza together. And it's not the chips on the pizza, it's just the chicken, but it's... Yeah, as if the spice bag wasn't enough to be putting in your body at once. Now it's on top.
9: To be honest,
11: of the
9: all this talking about it is starting to give me a bit of a hankering. Yeah. I would have said coming in just wouldn't touch them. But if they put one in front of me now, I'd have to have a think about it.
11: Well, that's it. They've become so ubiquitous now. You could walk into a petrol station and get one if you want.
9: There's a thought. You know? Kelly, listen, thanks very much for that. Lovely talking to you. Kelly earlier, columnist and co-host of For Tech's Sake podcast. And we mentioned also gaming giant Electronic Arts, the company behind EA, FC, The Sims and Mass Effect, have been taken private in a deal worth $55 billion, I am seeing here. That's a fair bit of money. And Rory Gavin is joining us to tell us more about it. Rory, there's a lot going on here. I mean, firstly, EA, that's a fantastically successful company, isn't it?
12: Huge. I think it's been on the public stock market for about 36 years now. So this is finally them going private. They're one of, I would say, the last big gaming publishing giants in the industry that haven't been bought out yet. We've been seeing in the past couple of years, maybe 10 or so, a lot of these big companies are consolidating, coming together. You have the big platform holders like Nintendo, Sony, Microsoft. They're starting to buy them up, putting them under their own umbrella. EA itself is huge. They're known for EAFC, formerly known as FIFA, Madden Football, The Sims, which is ginormous, Battlefield, those kind of games. So this acquisition is pretty concerning, I would say, to a lot of people in the industry. It's three groups: the Saudi Arabia Public Investment Fund, Silver Lake Investments, and Affinity Partners, which I believe is owned by Jared Kushner,
9: right,
12: Trump's son-in-law. So what's tricky about this is a $55 billion investment. That's huge in itself. It's not the biggest investment. Microsoft bought Activision, who are known for Call of Duty, for about $68 a few years ago. And there's a problem there in the sense that it's not only a $55 billion buyout, it's a leveraged $55 billion buyout, which means that once EA are acquired, which I assume is today or soon, they will be holding $18 billion in debt that they will want to pay off very quickly. So not only do you have an issue there in the sense that they need to make their money back quickly, so you're going to see layoffs immediately, you're going to see games getting cancelled, games getting monetized more. So if you're a FIFA player at the moment, you might log in next week and see that there might be many more options for you to spend your money on things like Ultimate Team, buying cards, ripping packs, whatever. That's a trick. Also, the fact that it's Saudi Arabia Public Investment Fund is a trick. The Sims is a ginormous franchise and is really popular among LGBT people. So if you have any sort of sexual orientation or anything like that, you're catered for in The Sims. You can make a non-binary Sim. You can have gay marriage in The Sims. You can have same-sex adoption in The Sims. There's an issue now where people are very concerned and people are boycotting the game already, because this was announced maybe 10 months ago, that what's going to happen now to The Sims? Can I still have my adoptive child? Can I still marry a man? Can I marry a woman?
9: Right. So many questions.
12: So many questions up in the air.
9: The first thing that's really struck me is the leveraged buyout. And that's immediately reminding anyone who's a football fan of the Glazers and Man United.
12: Yeah.
9: Where they essentially it was like taking a mortgage out on United to pay for buying United and then putting the mortgage against the team itself. Well, United have been in trouble ever since.
12: Yeah, and it's mad to me. I mean, like, even Microsoft's buyout of Activision, they didn't have any debt there, but they are still trying to make that money back. They just had 1,600 people laid off last month, and they're planning another 1,600 later this year. All off that investment, maybe in 2023. So they're still paying that off.
9: Yeah.
12: The fact that it's $18 billion of debt straight away is ridiculous. And you're going to see a hugely successful
9: company. And this is it's most recent games. It sold $7 million in a day.
12: Yeah.
9: I mean, they're huge. And they're also bloody great games too.
12: Yeah, for the most part. I mean, like FIFA, people love FIFA and it comes out every year. Yeah. And they're paying $70 every year
9: have
12: to play that game.
9: FIFA as a matter of interest.
12: I have, yeah, but I mean, a long time ago.
9: I played a long time ago too.
12: Yeah,
9: and it was brilliant then.
12: Yeah, I'll play a whole variety of things. Right now I'm playing, like, from EA, I'll play like their Battlefield games, their shooters.
9: Yeah.
12: I like The Sims the odd time. So there are still plenty of games that they have a kind of wide audience I think they cater to. Where they, like, no matter who you are as a gamer, there's usually a game they have that you can play. Even like, if you're a more casual person, they own like Plants vs. Zombies, one of those type of games on the phone. So what they've promised anyway is that at the end of the year, they're already going to do $700 million in cutbacks on their own costs. Including as $170 million in, what do they call it? Organizational efficiencies, which just really means mass layoffs. Yeah. They have about 14,000 employees at the moment. They have offices in Galway. So that's a trick where,
9: to worry.
12: What's going to happen there? What's going to happen to those people?
9: The thing too that strikes me then is you have this really successful model and you're buying it because it's so successful. And the first thing you're doing is laying so much debt on it that it has to disassemble what you've just bought.
12: It's hilarious. I mean, yeah, you think about it where EA is a money printing machine. I don't know the last time they've ever been in, the red or whatever. They've always been printing money. So to get them now and say, okay, we have them, that's great. Let's gut them. Let's just completely get rid of everything. Let's close studios. Let's cancel games in development. Let's start consolidating everything. One of the big things you'll see now is less risk. You'll see them do sequels after sequel. They won't do any sort of new series or new IP. You've seen that in like Hollywood, obviously, where they just focus on sequels or remakes, reboots. You're going to see that more and more here. And on top of that, they're going to maybe lean more into generative AI to make their games. They want to cut down on their budgets. If you have an art department in a studio, maybe you can cut them in half and then lean the rest on AI, which obviously is not very popular at the moment, especially among gamers. It's very disheartening. It's something that when it was announced that it was in the works, didn't really take long to get through. Only about 10 months. It kind of went through all the whatever barriers they needed to go through. And it's just very disheartening. It's very up in the air about what's going to happen next. But we're sure that...
9: Is it making billionaires of certain people in EA?
12: I'm sure. I think if you're a shareholder of EA at the moment, I think you're being bought out at about $210 a share, which is something ridiculous. Or maybe it's a $2.10, something ridiculous.
9: And nothing was ever going to stop that money.
12: No, and I mean,
9: That's a level of
12: money the problem.
9: That these people just can't say no to.
12: If you're a public investor, you're not going to say no to that.
9: And on the more kind of moral side of it, Saudi Arabia, where consensual same-sex conduct can be punishable by death.
12: Yeah.
9: The idea of them really, though, making changes surely to the games, that would make no sense whatsoever.
12: So, I've been thinking about this. The Sims is, again, like I said, huge audience, huge LGBT audience. I don't know if they're going to go back now and say, imagine you load back into The Sims 4, which is their current game, you load back in and suddenly your child's missing because you're a same-sex couple. I don't think that's going to happen, obviously. But you think about what's the next Sims game going to look like. Are they going to remove that option? I don't think so. I think maybe they might just hold their nose and just, watch the money roll in. But you might think about other games they might be making in the future, a newer IP, a sequel to something. The Sims has this ingrained audience that I think they want to keep. But if you think about any other game under their portfolio, you might start seeing less representation there, which is tough.
9: Would you not think that just because they're so financially driven that they wouldn't do anything that's going to threaten that? And if that means in putting together a game which is kind of against what they believe morally, they will have no problem with that whatsoever as long as the money is rolling in.
12: Yeah, I mean, look, I can't speak for them, obviously, but it's just so...
9: It just doesn't make sense.
12: I have a feeling you might see it in small ways at the beginning.
9: Yeah.
12: And eventually, hopefully, they push on more.
9: You may see it.
12: You may see it, obviously, yeah. And then I mean, and if we're talking about monetization and money being pushed, they bought Pokemon Go, which is a ginormous mobile game. They bought that for about $3.5 billion. And all those players are already seeing more buttons on their screen that says buy this, more menus they have to go through, more timers that they have to wait for that they can shorten.
9: Yeah.
12: So you're already seeing this monetization and you're kind of seeing examples of how they would do it.
9: Yeah.
12: And none of it looks good.
9: No, they don't look good at all and they ruin the experience of playing the game.
12: Yeah, just, absolutely.
9: They take an awful lot away from it. Will that happen fast? Will you see changes faster? Or are you talking a year, 2 years, 3 years?
12: I think you might see it immediately in their next sports titles. You might even see updates in the next few months of those games, but definitely once the next FIFA rolls around, the next Madden football, whatever, you will see those examples of features that before were free are now maybe costing money. Things are pared back more. You might more see, again, more AI-generated art assets, textures, logos, whatever. So, yeah, I think you will see it, and you will see it soon.
9: It's like the James Bond franchise, isn't it, really? It's just, you know...
12: Yeah, I saw you playing the theme song in your show anyway.
9: Yeah, it was brilliant.
12: It was brilliant, yeah.
9: And now it's going to be a million things that might not be brilliant.
12: I mean, even talking about that, Amazon were like, oh, now we own this and we're not even going to let the original developer make the next one. And you're like, Amazon, what are you talking about? It's hard. Sometimes these suits, I guess I'll call them, they don't understand what makes a game good and they don't understand what makes a game successful sometimes. They sometimes want to just see the money number go up. And they don't care how it affects the game or its quality.
9: Yeah. I think if I remember correctly, an investment fund owned Radiohead at one point back in the day. It didn't end well.
12: Didn't know that.
9: Yeah, they bought EMI at one point, I think.
12: Oh my God.
9: I don't think it stayed with them for long, but long enough to do damage. Fascinating stuff, Rory. Thanks very much for that, Rory Gavin there. And we shall have a quick break and still to come all your parenting questions. But next, going on holiday to places where the tourists don't go.
13: This is the Best of News Talk. The best bits from the last 24 hours.
9: Tom Dunn with you. Standing up at Sean today, 53106 is the text number, or on WhatsApp 0871 400 106. Just some of your texts on going to festivals. After a certain age, I'm 60, I'm in treatment. I had an operation this year. I love outdoor gigs especially. Hopefully going to Glastonbury next year. Have a great poncho ready for it if needed. We'll do glamping. I'm not lying on the ground anymore. Hope you manage that. I hope you get to Glastonbury. I've only ever been to it once and it was the most mind-melting experience. I absolutely loved it. I think a lot of less young people are into gigs and festivals these days. Some, but not as many as those of us who went to Oxygen, Thala, and the OGEP festival. Hence, festivals are plenty of middle-aged. That's us. I think, well, hopefully. I think Longitude and Forbidden Fruit are the kids' events. Very good. What nonsense, lads. Lollapalooza in Chicago attracts all age groups from 8 to 80, including me, a 70-year-old lad. Very good indeed. Kaleidoscope is mostly parents and kids. We've been a couple of times and love it. Go clubbing in Berlin. 18 to 90, dancing all night. Could it be true? My word. 53106 for your text on that. Now, with mass tourism increasing and being concentrated in a few very busy cities across Europe, the UK and Ireland, is it time that we ventured off the beaten path and rediscovered the joy in exploring less frequently visited towns? Joining me now is Chris Moss, travel writer and author of the new book, Where Tourists Seldom Thread, podcasts from Bike Past Britain. Chris joins us. Now, Chris, how are you today?
14: Good, thank you. Thanks for having me on, Tom.
9: I see a line from your book there saying there's no such thing as a crap town, only crap travellers.
14: Yeah, well, I think so. The thing was, some of your listeners may remember, I think it was the late 90s, already 2000s, there was a kind of, there was a series in a few newspapers and magazines, and I think a couple of novelty books came out about crap towns where, you know, metropolitan journalists started kind of slagging off ordinary places, the kind of places most of us live in. And I remember it was kind of funny for a few weeks, but it annoyed me at the time. And then now in the last 10, 15 years on Facebook and all these forums in towns, you see a lot of like loathing and self-loathing where people denigrate their hometown. So I just wanted to do something different. Here in the UK, we've got 1,300 towns. And, you know, I reckon 10 or 20 are on the tourist radar, so I just thought I'll do something different.
9: Very good. When you kind of denigrate a town like that, you can label it and have a label on that town that will stay on it forever, won't it?
14: It does. It absolutely does, to the extent that the algorithms on the internet do store the comments as well. So although it varies, you know, not all towns are denigrated to the same extent. But, yeah, if you plug into Google X town and put Ize, you will more often than not get Ize dump before you get Ize nice place. My town, I was born near a town called St. Helens, which I'm sure your listeners know, it's near Liverpool. And it's an old mining town, old glass town. It has seen better days. The high street's not what it was. It has its rough and tumble on the high street. But, you know, it's one of those places that outsiders in particular put down. But also what saddens me is St. Helens as themselves put down. So I just wanted to say in my book that every town has a history and a story, and every town has at least enough to entertain people for a day or a weekend break. That's the idea.
9: I'm identifying a little bit with people who live in a town and put it down, because I think it's part of growing up that you want to get out of this dump. Wherever this dump might be, it might be one of the nicest dumps in the world, but it's just something inside you that has that. But isn't another side of this that as tourism has developed, the way we were talking, places like the previous destinations, Barcelona and Madrid and Rome, they're becoming more like each other when you get there. They're more homogenized now, aren't they?
14: That's a really good point. That's a point that goes beyond the usual over-tourism argument. I've had my experience of over-tourism. I've written on and off about travel since the late 90s. And a few years ago, me and my other half went to Dubrovnik because I wanted to see it. I didn't know Eastern Europe very well. And it is very beautiful. And the castle wall is beautiful. And it's very old. But I had that classic experience of cruise ships. Just thousands of people coming down the main street, and it was pretty unbearable. It was intolerable, and I for the rest of my life now, I'll avoid those kind of places. I may go to Barcelona one more time, but I'm not in a rush to go to places where millions of people go. And as you say, the homogenizing,
9: that is
14: a really sharp point, because I think probably the one thing about unvisited towns is they may not have the fancy restaurants of the big cities, but they do have their own characters, because they're not laying it on for tourists. They are what they are, the rough and the smooth, and you see what, you get what you see. And I think that is a valid point, yeah.
9: Some of the places that you've been to that you enjoyed that we mightn't otherwise think of, Armagh. You were there?
14: Yeah, loved it. Yeah, I did. And again, a bit of a kind of guilty aspect to all this. So, I'm 60. I heard one of you listen, Sam. I'm 60 this year. So I've traveled around the world a lot. I lived in South America for 10 years. And I know the world quite well. I've been to Tasmania. I've been to Antarctica. I've been to Mad Place. I've been to the Falklands. But I hadn't been to Northern Ireland till about 4 years ago. And I had been to Ireland. So I made it a point, because I was writing for The Guardian at the time, I was focusing mainly on UK. So I went to Dungannon, I went to Armagh and Enniskillen, and I went to Omagh as well, and I popped into Belfast en route to those. But Armagh, for me, was a place growing up in my teens in the 80s, you can imagine, on the news. South Armagh was always on the news for one reason or another, usually the troubles. And I went there. I didn't have any jaundiced views, but I did, I did a bit of research, and I saw that on Wikipedia, it had its own troubles page. And when I got there, I didn't get any of that, of course. I got those amazing two cathedrals. I didn't know it was the Orchard County of Ireland. It has this amazing apple tradition. And when you walk down the streets in harvest time, there's baskets of apples outside all the houses. I mean, they're kind of romantic, really, but that was splendid. And then also it was a Celt heartland, a kind of Celt point on the map, which was so important. That's what took St. Patrick there in the first place. And that's why he founded the Church of Ireland there. And as I say, I think it's the only, to my knowledge, it's the only city probably in the British Isles with two cathedrals in one place from different denominations. And in Armagh's case, they're both the Cathedral of St. Patrick. They're both honouring one saint. And they're beautiful. The old one, the old Church of Ireland one, has a list of bishops going back to 444 right up to now. I find that stuff mind-blowing, that depth of history. Yeah, St. Patrick is named as the first, and then it goes right through all the centuries to the modern, the whoever the current archbishop is. And one of the interesting things for visitors is, as the names change, they flicker between Irish names, then there's a period when there's some Scottish names, then there's some English type names, and then you get kind of Italian type names where maybe a bishop came in from abroad. So you get the whole a kind of mini version of Irish history just in the names of the people who've run the church from Armagh.
9: Did I see the library has an annotated copy of Gulliver's Travels?
14: That's right. They have a Gulliver's Travels there, and they also have a Book of Armagh, which is the northern equivalent of the Book of Kells. But again, everybody and his sister knows the Book of Kells, yeah, and hardly anyone knows the Book of Armagh. So it should be rivaling Dublin, if you like. It should be rivaling the big cities. But it's just a question of people just taking a risk once in a while and saying, I'm not going to the usual, the Galway, whatever, or Barcelona, but going to go and try a town this year, try something different.
9: Another place I saw you mention, which, it used to feature in Ireland for odd reasons, because you could get the ferry to the Isle of Man, stock up with duty free, and come straight home. That was one of the things. Yeah. But Douglas on the Isle of Man is a destination as well.
14: It is. Well, Douglas and Ramsay are both old seaside resorts. You know, going to seaside resorts that were big 100 years ago, you know, they don't get the tourism they used to get. Nothing like it. I mean, Blackpool here on the mainland does a bit, but certainly Douglas doesn't. But Douglas, you know, Douglas is the capital of a country. I didn't know. We always think about the capital, but it's a capital city. We have a capital city opposite Liverpool. I mean, people don't think of it like that. They think of, little Isle of Man stuck in the past. But Douglas is a capital city, and it has the Manx Museum is an extraordinary museum of a whole island's relationship. You know, for a period, the Isle of Man belonged to the Diocese of Sodor. And that Sodor diocese included Strathclyde, it included the Hebrides and right to the north. And it was run from the Tromsø or Trondheim in Norway. Wow. I mean, it's strange. Yeah, I know the Norway, I suppose in Viking times, the Vikings ran that kind of sea, so they controlled it. And that brings us right up to modern era, because Sodor is the name of the island that Thomas the Tank Engine driver

0: they're building there at the moment. But, you know, there's that weird glamour. And I didn't know this till I went there, that Robin, at the end of his life, his last album is named after the street he lived on in the Isle of Man. And I think it was, what's his name, one of the book that came out about the Bee Gees last year, by an author who used to play in a band here in the UK. He said that for the Bee Gees, who were a very global band, you know, they lived in Australia, lived in Miami, yeah, the Isle of Man was always a kind of retreat to innocence and a refuge, wow, of childhood for them. It kept that symbolic value for them all through their lives.
1: I never knew. We've only talked two destinations with you, and I get the impression, Chris, we could have talked about 100 more. We won't even get to Cavan because we're beaten by the clock. But Chris, thank you. So I have a week off next week, and we haven't got plans. So I think the exploration around my own area is going to be what I'm going to be doing. Chris, thank you so much for joining us today, Chris.
0: It's a real pleasure to talk about it. Thank you very much.
1: Thank you very much indeed. Travel writer and author of that book, Where Tourists Seldom Thread, Postcards from Bypassed Britain. Many things on the way, including your parenting questions after this.
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3: Hello, how are you getting on? I got a traditional Irish Chinese spice bag, and I'm going to show you the correct technique to enjoy it. I'm a fat man, those are my qualifications. So step one is to pour the spice bag out onto a plate. This is the part of the video where I pretend, oh, this is so much food, I'll never finish it, but we all know I will because I'm greedy. The next step is to add the mystery chicken bone. When you add the curry, you won't see this anymore, and it's like a little treasure when you find it. Now, if you want, you can add two mystery chicken balls, but this is for beginners, so we're just going to do one. Next up, we will apply the curry. This will add a little bit of lubrication to our spice bag, and you can see we're now burying the mystery chicken ball. So the final step, if you ever had a salad, I've heard of them. You put croutons on it to add a little bit of crunch. I'm going to show you how to do this with your spice bag. You simply smash a prawn cracker over the spice bag. This will add a delicious crunch. Absolutely delicious, healthy, traditional Irish meal.
1: Is there nothing he doesn't know? That is Garen Noone, of course, being absolutely brilliant there on spice bags. And loads of reaction on them, by the way. People saying, I had my first spice bag the other day in an Irish bar in Bangkok. It was unbelievable. I am now hooked. I was watching a Gordon Ramsay cooking show. One of the contestants, a Dominican woman from New Jersey, cooked an Irish spice bag. Ramsay knew what it was. The other judges absolutely loved it. Tom, you can't beat a good stew or a coddle. I don't know about that. Well, the stew, beautiful, but not going with the coddle. You're never going to get me down that road. And what that other thing is, do you remember the lining of a cow's stomach? What that one is called? If that comes to you, do let me know. Ahead of that, though, a YouGov survey shows that fewer women are choosing to go topless on Spanish beaches. So is this a thing of the past? And if so, why? Joining me now is journalist and novelist Amanda Brunker. Amanda, how are you today?
4: I was getting nervous. I'm like, going, I don't know what to talk about with spice bags. I've never had one before.
1: Have you really never had one?
4: I've never had one. Am I even Irish? That's what I need to question myself now. Am I even Irish? I've never had one.
1: And what has stopped
4: you? They smell, I'm not big into spicy food. So, and there just seems to be an awful lot of mess, and it just looks like a bit of a mess in a bag.
1: Are you a healthy eater? Are you very healthy or...
4: I'm not very healthy, but I've definitely got healthier. Like, I mean, I'm in my 50s now, so I can't be eating that sort of stuff. I'd be in A&E fairly quickly now. So, I'll leave that to the young ones.
1: I think there's a bit of time of life to it as well. You know that, I think there's something inside you just kicks in at a certain point where you're going.
4: Yeah, it's like no. Spice bags and kind of Jägermeister and...
1: or a kebab at 2 a.m. That also...
4: Tequila, yeah. You know, some things I just don't need to experience anymore.
1: Yeah, I'm with you. I'm with you 100%.
4: That said, I'm all for getting the girls out in the sun.
1: Beautifully put, Amanda.
4: Poetry, yes, Tom. That's what
1: poetry.
4: I'm here for.
1: Beautiful. So what do you make of this? Now, you know what's going on, don't you? You know why the Spanish are less inclined?
4: Well, listen, I don't know how scientific this survey has been, but there was a story in the UK Times written by Carol Migley. Is that her name? Midgley?
1: Yeah.
4: Midgley. I wouldn't exactly call her a feminist, and she's a woman who loves a cheap pun, but

0: She's basically saying there's now a new mammary modesty and less women are going topless across Europe now because women with larger chests are no longer in fashion, apparently. I'm no longer in vogue. Now, I've never seen anybody complain about me having sunbathing topless. Not that I've done it for a while, I will admit. As I wouldn't say the proud owner, but the owner of two kind of sons, I spend my life constantly embarrassing them. Yeah. So the idea of me sunbathing topless in the vicinity of a camera phone that A, might get me on Instagram or worse, X. I just can't take the chance anymore.
1: No, I understand. Terrible. They'd be absolutely mortified. They would be
0: mortified.
1: They'd have to go into witness protection, Amanda, if that happened.
0: And the thing is, now don't get me wrong, I've no problem with sunbathing topless, and I can do it in my own garden. I'm very lucky. I've very high bushes and I'm not overlooked. So I love being able to sunbathe, you know, reasonably with a bit of sun cream and all the rest. I'm not one of those people who puts on the old baby oil. You know, then again, bring back the 90s. Like, I mean, a simpler time. People used to sunbathe with baby oil and crisp and dry with no fear. And it was just
1: hard
0: a simpler
1: to believe,
0: time. But that's true. Like,
1: when
0: to
1: you think
0: of
1: people putting on Factor 50 now, which, you know, some people say you might as well have a swimsuit on you out there.
0: It's true. You know, it's true. We did do things like that. And it was like, there was just no such thing as sun cream back in, during my childhood, there was no such thing as sun cream. And we seem to be fine. Now, I know things have changed, the ozone layer and all of that kind of stuff, and I'm not a denier, but bring me back to the 90s. Now, I wouldn't have been great at sunbathing because I'm kind of pasty. I'm very Irish. But I would have been great at maybe a bit of topless swimming.
1: Right.
0: Back in the Celtic Tiger days. Right. When we would have been down in Marbella. It's like, oh, just bring me back. I want to be in my 20s again.
1: But that was strictly in Marbella, was it? You wouldn't have done that in Ireland now.
0: I couldn't have seen myself now on Dolly Main Strand, you know, walking around free and breezy. The Irish, like, let's be honest, Irish people love breasts until they're used for something kind of practical or just being shown about. Like, I mean, it's they like to keep them, you know, abroad. Irish people should only show their chest off abroad,
1: right.
0: Never at home, especially not in front of the neighbours anyway.
1: The nation would grind to a halt.
0: There'd be no work done.
1: No work done. But abroad it was fine, wasn't it? I mean, you always felt that was one of the great things in going on the continent. They were relaxed and confident. They weren't like what we were.
0: Exactly. And like, but the terrible thing is now, too many Irish people are on the continent, which is terrible. Like, I mean, you can't go to somewhere in Spain or somewhere in Portugal without bumping into your neighbours. So that's a terrible thing now. Travel is great, except when everybody's doing it.
1: Yeah, you have to say that is one of the disappointing things. That you think you're getting this kind of escape and then you find that more or less everyone on your road is there.
0: That is so true. It's so depressing. You can't go anywhere.
1: Wow.
0: And it's kind of like, it's lovely to see people, but it's like, oh, listen, I'm on my holidays here, lads. Give it a break.
1: Everyone has a Dublin accent.
0: Could you just, like, not even look at me? I don't want even to see my husband on holidays. Never mind having to see my neighbours. So no disrespect to my neighbours, whoever's listening.
1: But they were, you know, back in the day, abroad, you know, once you're on, you know, mainland Europe, it was just, that's where attitudes were different. People were more confident. Women were more confident. Men could take these
0: 100%.
1: Things in their stride.
0: But think about it. It's that old saying, you know, what goes on tour stays on tour. And when you were on your holidays, you know, there was no fear, there was no worries, and you could just relax and enjoy yourself. And there was a time back in Celtic Tiger times, it's been a long time, but like, I mean, there would be people who had boats who'd be, you know, we'd go off. And then, of course, me after champagne back in the day, I don't know how I afforded it or who bought it. I wasn't buying it anyway, but I was definitely consuming it. And there was just the fun. You would have been able to have fun, but I don't think young people have as much fun anymore. And I do feel bad for them.
1: That's a very sad thing to say, isn't it? They should have got everything going for them at this point, but you get the impression they're more circumspect now, they're more watched, they're more under scrutiny. There's actually less freedom for them.
0: Oh, 100%. And let's be honest, back in the day, we would have been putting a beer on cornflakes. Now everybody's having green juices and they're living a healthier lifestyle. They'd be out running. They wouldn't be sunbathing. And now I was never a smoker, believe it or not, and I never drank coffee. I don't know how I survived the 80s and the 90s and the noughties without doing that. But that would be totally unheard of now. And maybe that's good. Maybe that's progress. But unfortunately, on the swing side, when all these sensible people are about, they also have the old dreaded smartphone and even worse, the old Ray-Ban, creepy Ray-Ban Meta glasses.
1: Have you met anyone actually wearing those Meta glasses?
0: No, but I don't go out in public, Tom.
1: All right. When did that happen, Amanda?
0: Apparently these things exist in the wild. I just don't go out into the wild anymore.
1: I've heard stories.
0: I have heard stories.
1: Very scary stuff.
0: But like, who would buy those things?
1: The same men who were lying on the Spanish beaches with their mobile phones.
0: But like, I mean, my dad lives down in the south of France and he's a bit old for it now, but there was a nudist beach not too far from him. And he used to love going there. Now, I didn't ask him too many details. I won't lie, because sometimes you just don't need to know.
1: The nudist beach, I have to say, puts the fear of God into me. I there's something about it. It just, I have a vision tennis on it and all in the nude, yeah, cycling together.
0: I must admit, I'm not, like, I mean, people think I'm loud and all the rest, and I am a little bit, but I'm not an exhibitionist, so even I feel uncomfortable. I was in Gran Canaria a couple of years ago and lovely spot, beautiful beaches. And but then clearly I love the old walk, trying to get the steps in, trying to, you know, make myself feel better about a nice meal and a couple of glasses of rosé. But I wandered into the nudist part of the big beach in Gran Canaria. And you're there trying to be cool and trying to be nonchalant. But I was like, I'm not able. Out of it, I couldn't get quick enough. And it's not too bad when there's just the one or two people, you know, going fully.
1: When you went on the nudist beach now, did you get into the spirit of things or were you there?
0: No, I did not, Tom. No, I did not.
1: I just wanted to know. I mean, you're going to stand out. If you're there in a bikini, even, you're going to stand out. I mean, Amanda.
0: I was like a nun. I was going in with shorts and I had scarves on me. I was like, it was ridiculous. Now, don't get me wrong. If I was beside a beach and beside a pool, I can't be doing with the beach. It's too much mess, sand, all the rest. I need to be somewhere near a toilet and bar staff that can look after me. I'm too old and too spoiled at this stage. But if there was other people, and my sons weren't in the country, and there was other people sunbathing topless, I would give it a go. And I wouldn't have a problem with that.
1: Okay. A lot of caveats there. A lot of caveats.
0: I'm very spoiled. Very spoiled. But the thing is, like, I mean, apparently now women who are larger chested, they're, as I said earlier, that's not acceptable to get the girls out. You need like ballerina boobs and you need to be a certain type.
1: Yeah, there's three reasons why it's disappearing. It's disappearing from our lives. The mobile phone cameras, they're one, men under, hiding behind bushes. Impossible beauty standards are a second one that people feel like, you know, my body is too big and I don't feel
0: like
1: this world anymore.
0: Tom, I'd argue that because it's mostly older women who would have no qualms about getting their top off.
1: Yeah.
0: And they're not going to be the perfect body. They're nearly far from the perfect body, the people who are happy to take their top off. Because the way they see it is, listen, I'm in my 60s, I'm in my 70s, whatever. I don't care anymore. And it doesn't matter what other people think of me. And that's great. That's very freeing. So, but it's tough when you're in in your kind of 20s and 30s and you're still very self-conscious about your body. And that, I feel sorry for younger people in that way.
1: Looks like it's another thing that's dying out. Everything the internet touches, it destroys. Topless sunbathing, gone. Another thing.
0: Listen, Tom, you know what? I'm going to get out there this summer now. I'm going on holiday soon. I'm going to try and bring it back in vogue now. I don't know how much of a trendsetter I am anymore, but you know what?
1: Well done, Amanda. That's the spirit.
0: I'm going to do my bit.
1: The best of luck to that, and to you and the girls. And
0: I'll send you photographs.
1: I don't know what to say now, Amanda, but thank you very much.
0: You should try it too. I look forward to seeing your pictures.
1: I'll send you photographs as well, Amanda. This is spiraling out of control.
0: Jesus, this is how people get into trouble, isn't it, Tom?
1: It certainly is, Amanda. Thank you very much for joining us.
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1: Hey, you're very welcome back. Joining us for Parenting this week is Colman Nocher. Colman, good to see you.
3: Good to see you, Tom.
1: Loads of questions for you. And I have to say, as I read through them in preparation, a lot of them seemed very kind of unusual. There were people with issues going on with the kids. I'll get to one in a moment about the girl who doesn't want to go to sleep, but is fighting going to sleep like a scene from The Exorcist. I was wondering, I don't ever remember any parenting problems like that. But start with this. When a listener says, I'm in a twist. My 7-year-old daughter is due to start first class this September. She's in a co-ed school and has always had good reports from her teachers about the learning and the social side. She loves school and has never had any concerns. The worries are all mine. While she is getting on well, I'm concerned about the social aspect. While she is a girl who will play with everyone in class, she has one good friend from school who we see on playdates. There are no other kids local to us for playdates or anyone she has good connection with. She does have other friends outside of school, my friend's kids. A lot of the children in her class live far away, so we're not involved in local extracurricular activities. It worries me that when we go to hockey or soccer, other kids have a bunch of school friends with them, while she does not. At 7, she's currently happy to play with everyone, but I don't want her being left out as she gets older. I'm due to apply for school for her sister this October to start in September 2027. Is this my opportunity to apply to another local school and aim to increase my daughter's school friendship circle? She's a very sensitive child and I'm afraid she will see a change of school as a punishment, so it might not be worth the risk. Thank you for all your thoughts and advice.
3: Yeah, no, I have to say, like, listening to that description, so many of the ingredients you want for your child are in place here.
1: Yeah.
3: She's social, she has friends, she connects with people, she gets on with people. That's all wonderful. And she's in a school where she gets on with the teachers and all that sort of stuff. I would be leaving well enough alone in that situation. There's so many things that can go wrong with a school move, and sometimes you're going from the frying pan to the fire in those situations. But in this, and I'd be a huge advocate for childhood friendships. I think they're hugely important. But not from a quantity perspective, but from a quality perspective.
1: Okay.
3: You know, we have this obsession. You see these kids coming with these bunch of children to hockey, whatever the case may be. I wonder if mom didn't see that, would she have been as concerned? Do you know what I mean? And that's that comparative piece.
1: Yeah.
3: What we know is that 2 to 3 really good friendships is the ideal for a child growing up, rather than having these kind of big memberships to these big groups. So I would be leaving well enough alone. I understand the apprehension around thinking into the future. But, you know, for this child, there's so much of what's going right. I'd be focusing on that rather than the other way around. And again, the change of school, I just think there's a risk in that. And there's no need to risk it because all of the ingredients that she needs, she has. What I would probably try and do is extend her social contacts outside of school. So things like GAA or going to sports or having people over to the house if you live far away, having a kind of an open door policy that she can have children over. Because the exposure to friendship is incredibly important. And I would think probably one of the most important journeys, your accompanying friendships through your child and adolescent journey are crucial to the prognosis of how that goes. But don't get caught up in the numbers of friends that she has. 2 or 3 really close friendships, absolutely well enough. And I'd be delighted with her at 7 years of age to be able to get on with people, connect, and be in a school that she likes. There's a lot of things going well there.
1: Very good. Is one enough? One good friend just from school?
3: Yeah, I mean, I think, but they always say, like, one is high, it's all eggs in one basket, you know, and sometimes a one-on-one friendship can become very territorial and it can become a bit intense. We also say 3 is the nightmare because usually you can take, if there's three friends together, so you can say you can only take one per for the sleepover or sure. something, then somebody tends to get left out. So go even numbers, 2, 4, 6. But no, I mean, it all depends on the friendship quality, but one can just get it quite intense, especially with girls, if there's a territorialism. So 2 or 3, absolutely fine. But I wouldn't be consumed but needing 10 and 15 friends. Sure. Oftentimes that just means you have to split yourself way more than you're able yeah. to.
1: And on the other daughter, put her in the same school?
3: Yeah, I would think so. I mean, again, depending, we oftentimes need to pick the school to fit the child rather than sure. the other way around, you know. And so if you're going, like, especially in secondary schools, people, there's very sporty schools, there's very academic schools. If your child is neither of those, then, you know, and I understand the logistics of having to drop one child to one school and one to another, but pick the school to fit the child.
1: Sure. Would you not want your sibling with you?
3: Again, always, I mean, again, there's benefits to that. Sometimes they can be overstated from the point of view of, and again, some children function very well without a sibling there, because if you have a high achieving sibling that's ahead of you in school, you're growing up in the shadow of, oh, you're Tom's yeah. brother. Tom was very good at maths and all that sort of stuff.
1: Sure.
3: So those legacy issues can cause more issues than they can solve.
1: Okay.
3: So again, comparing each child.
1: Okay, yeah. Very good. On to this one on the bed, granddaughter's bedtime, a nightmare. My 16-month-old granddaughter is perfect in all her waking hours. She's a healthy and varied diet, eats good portions, plays appropriately with toys and people, is fun, inquisitive, reacts normally to situations, has two very loving, caring parents. The problem is bedtime. Be it for naps or night sleep, she screams and cries and roars and shouts for an hour or more before passing out soaked with tears and sobbing. It often takes longer to get her sleep than she actually sleeps. They have a good pre-sleep routine, which is low-key, and she really enjoys a bath, two stories, drink, song, into the cot, and then all hell breaks loose. They will stay with her feigning sleep on the other bed in her room. If she gets terribly upset, they might rub her back or just hold her hand until she finds sleep again. It has always been like this. She seems to hate the passage from wake to sleep. She will wake up about 4 to 6 times a night and needs to be soothed back to sleep. A spin in the car or walk in the buggy can sometimes work, but if she is conscious that she's nodding off, she will cry. In these situations and arouse herself into wake mode, her parents are exhausted. Say they are. Please, any advice? That sounds absolutely exhausting.
3: It does, and everything at nighttime is amplified. Yeah. You know, I mean, they're the worst as a parent to try and solve a sleep issue because you're tired, they're tired, you know, and oftentimes those normal supports that you might reach for are probably not available. But it's important to say, this is not a difficult child. This is a child who's having a difficult transitional experience.
1: Sure.
3: Right? So all those things, again, similar to the last one, the stuff that's going well, she's engaging, she's happy, she's all that, it's just sleep. And that this is not unusual, you know, that children would find sleep very difficult. It's that transition into, sometimes it's, you know, missing the fun of the day and the play and having yeah. to go into something else. Sometimes it's a loss of control that you don't, you know where you're at when you're sleeping. And you'd see this very much as a rite of passage later on, around 8, 9, 10, children get almost a fear of going asleep. That's a very normal thing because they start to understand permanency and things. But in the toddler situation, everything you're doing is right here. You've got a good, consistent bedtime routine. And, you know, if it's not working, we tend to kind of rip it up and start again. I don't think there's anything wrong with what you're doing. This isn't a parenting issue, this is a sleep issue. You know what sure. I mean? So, and the difficulty with sleep issues is they can sometimes last a long time, regardless of what you're doing. What I would say, and it gets back to your original point, this is exhausting for the family and for everyone involved. So maybe a trip to the GP, not because I think there's anything medically wrong, but chronic sleep deprivation for a whole family comes at a consequence. So you'd maybe try and get some support around that as a unit. But, and sometimes you can have enlarged tonsils and stuff like that that can be uncomfortable for a child sure. when they're going to sleep. But for me, this is a fear of falling asleep. She will mature out of it. It will take time. You're doing everything
1: when
3: right.
1: When you say take time, what kind of time frame are you talking about?
3: Piece of string? No. I mean, again, she's a year and a half. I mean, again, by the time you're thinking 3 into 3.5, 4, the settling down of sleep, she should be able to manage that a little bit better than she is now. But what I'd say to you is sleep problems are not always an indication that you're doing it wrong.
1: Sure.
3: And that's the bit that most parents say, oh, well, I'm obviously failing as a parent because my child won't sleep. Sleep is such a subjective experience for children that, and, you know, people have chronic sleep problems as adults. It's not because, you know, we're not being yeah. parented correctly. It's just we have issues with sleep. And again, there's, you know, about staying in the room, going out, there's lots of different views on how to manage sleep, you know, from the self-soothing and all that sort of stuff. I would say you go with a method that you're comfortable with yourself. But what you seem to be doing is absolutely fine. You have the routine, the bath, all the stuff that I would be giving you the advice on. It doesn't mean it will work, but it means you're not missing out on anything, or you're not missing a step.
1: I get the impression that they might need to bed in for a long time here with this. This is not going to be a quick fix for this change.
3: Yeah, maybe. I mean, again, these things can kind of resolve quite quickly. Yeah. A bit like sleep is a bit like an appetite. A child hates broccoli until one day they like it. You know what I mean? Or the opposite can turn around. So you could start to see an improvement quite quickly, but putting a time frame on it for yourself and saying, if we don't get it by this time, then we're failing. Remove the guilt from yourself. The sleep issue, according to what you're saying, you're hitting all the bases here. Just try and be patient and get some support if you can.
1: Yeah, all of that, a bath, two stories, a drink, a song, into the cars.
3: I mean, that's really good.
1: Like, it's amazing. I'm really impressed by it. Right, on to this eight-year-old who refuses to watch movies again. Have you heard stuff like this before? I'm really intrigued because this, to me, seems so strange. My eight-year-old refuses to watch movies. On the surface, this may not sound like a major issue, but is a number of neurodivergent traits, including restrictive eating and quite inflexible thinking. We do not currently have a diagnosis, but this is one of several areas in which he seems to struggle. He watched plenty of films as a toddler, but over the past few years, he decided that he does not like them. His two younger brothers enjoy watching films, but we rarely put one on because it upsets him so much. Even when watching ordinary television, he sometimes runs out of the room as though something is too embarrassing, emotional or uncomfortable for him to watch. He may make distressed or deregulated noises and then come back in or stand in the hallway because he wants to know what's happening but cannot seem to tolerate watching it. However, even mentioning the word movie can make him annoyed. He refuses to come into the room and says we cannot force him to watch. I do not want to force him, but I'm sure how best to handle it. Watching a film together can be a lovely family activity, but I also feel his younger brothers are sometimes missing out because we're trying not to upset him. What is interesting is that if a film is already on or he comes into the room without there having been any discussion about watching a movie, he may sit down and watch it. This makes me wonder whether part of the difficulty is the expectation or the perceived demand involved rather than the film itself. I'd love some advice on what might be behind this reaction, how we could talk to him about it, how we could respect his needs without always organising family activities around his refusal. Many thanks.
3: Yeah, the specifics of this are pretty unusual, but the concept is not, right? So I'm at pains to say all the time, the symptom is not the problem. It is a signpost to a problem. All right. So, and I'm really encouraged by the parents who wrote this email because they're not saying, how do we get him to watch a movie? They're saying, how do we understand why he struggles to get, and that's brilliant. That's a fantastic start. So the issue here around the movie is an association with what the movie demands. So you can have what's called sensitivity demand sensitivity. So a movie, we're all going to watch a movie, can be an announcement, which some people are saying, yay. Another child is saying, this is 90 minutes or I have to sit here. There might be something scary in it. There might be something smoochy in it that I'm uncomfortable with. There might be a bit, you know, I can't, it's almost that I'm trapped in this commitment. And so the allergy to that response is the expectation of having no option or being stuck in the situation. What's fascinating is when a movie's on and he comes upon the movie, which isn't, so the expectation that he sits for the 90 minutes is the issue as opposed to the content of the film.
1: Yeah.
3: Now, the content of the film is important. Children watching movies, they don't see it as we do as adults in a kind of removed way. If somebody is upset in the movie, they can almost internalize that and feel upset. So if you've taken a small child to Spider-Man, they come out and they're shooting webs when they come out of the thing and they're acting it out. That's because they don't have that capacity for separateness. So if you have a child who's very emotionally sensitive and tuned in to other things, they can feel loss, sadness, betrayal in the movie almost as if that's their own. And so that might be another thing that he's anxious about. But it's not the movie. It's the concept of what watching the movie is about for him. So I'd be really curious with him around, is it the length of time? Is it that you can't leave? Is it that there might be something, there's an uncertainty in a movie that something might come up? And almost trying to explore the why the movie is difficult as opposed to doing that. I don't think I would be allowing that to determine the other brothers not watching movies. And I think this is important. Sometimes we can, you know, schedule the house around the most anxious child.
1: Sure.
3: And that's not necessarily a good thing. I would offer him an opportunity to join the movie if it's there, but offer him the opportunity of choice either. And you may well start the movie. He might come in a couple of minutes later and start watching it himself, but the demand is absent. And when the demand is absent, like it's very much different to if I said to you, you know, if I ask you to do something or I tell you to do something, it's a very different concept of how you hear it. So from the point of view of, again, restructuring that. And also, movies are a lovely way to spend some family time, but there's loads of other ways. Board games, going for a walk, going for a drive, baking. Like, so it's not that if he doesn't do this, he misses out on all those things. You can be creative around how you spend family time. But the movie is a lovely passive, kind of low investment way. But I'd be much more curious about the why. He's struggling to it, but just kudos to the parents here. They're not saying, how do we get him to watch a movie? They're saying, how do we better understand why he struggles watching movies?
1: I'll just put one text coming to you and see what you make. But a listener says, the child sounds like he has autism, could also have subtle PDA, pathological demand avoidance.
3: I'd never put a label on a child from an email. Do you know what I mean? From the point of view, there's lots of crossovers around sensory issues and sensitivities that might appear to have neurodivergent traits and that sort of stuff. Potentially, if there's a lot of those, an assessment might well be indicated for this family. But I wouldn't be jumping with that on the basis of listen to the email for sure. There's lots of children who have sensitivities, which are not autistic.
1: Okay. Another listener says, my son had the same issues with going to sleep. Turns out enlarged tonsils and sleep apnea, all sorted after an operation. They can do sleep studies at home now at equipment sent to the house, requested by ENT.
3: Yeah, always rule out the physical. You know, I mean, sometimes we're jumping to a kind of a psychological reason. That's what I was saying. Go to the GP or something. Because just enlarged tonsils, when you lie down, are much more uncomfortable than when you're standing.
1: Okay.
3: And so they can experience that. And like that, the sleep apnea would be the same.
1: Sure, very good. One more for you now. My daughter is almost 17 and really struggling for friends. She's kind, bubbly and incredibly loyal. She attended a small country primary school and was excluded by friends in her fifth and then sixth class. Also, the school were absolutely useless. They added to the problem. It was so badly handled. She's never recovered. Those girls involved in her sports, and one by one, she's given them up. To be fair, I actually don't blame her, as one day I heard one of them tell her to just shut up. I'm gutted. I didn't call it out at the time, but to be honest, I was gobsmacked. We talked about it afterwards, and I've apologized for not saying anything, but she gave up sport also. Adults adore her. She works in the local shop, and people are constantly telling her, and I, how engaging she is. She says that people call her annoying. She says they say she's loud and goofy. I know she gets overexcited, but she's laughing and playing. When was this a problem? In my day, that drew people in. It didn't deter people. She talks about how being afraid to reveal her real self to people in case they mock her. At home, she's very funny, emotionally mature and kind, but she cries about not having friends. That's very sad now, may I say. Would therapy be the right step? She attended art therapy in the past, but she would argue the therapist unlocked stuff and then stopped the sessions, leaving her to navigate the stuff alone. It wasn't the therapy journey I wanted her to have. I'm a huge advocate. I really love the slot. I actually haven't missed a slot since it began. So lovely, I can email people I've grown to trust. So thank you both so much for that. What am I to do, Karen?
3: Oh, yeah, heartbreaking. These are the ones that really get me, to be honest. Yeah. It's the friendships and the social. The exclusion in fifth and sixth class is important here, because the legacy of exclusion like that is that it continues long after the bullying is over. So this idea of this girl and her unwillingness or inability to be herself and to express herself. When we have an experience of exclusion like that, we start to self-edit. You know, people won't like me if I'm myself, and that's problematic. You know what I mean? Again, the social side, I would say to most teenagers, like, your adolescence is not your final chapter in your social journey. You know, we are going to school because other people are born in the same year and they live near us. They're the only commonalities. Mm. When you're into your adulthood, you meet people with similar interests. There's so many other opportunities. Sometimes you meet your lifehood friend at 13, sometimes 33. But for this child, the therapy would be beneficial from the point of view of trying to readdress that belief she has in herself, which she is unlikable or unlovable. Her not going to sport is a double-edged sword. I can understand why you wouldn't want to go where there are people, but you're then limiting the social net that you're exposed to in terms of those opportunities. So again, in all these cases, try and find your tribe elsewhere outside of school. She needs something that's, you know, going to fill her self-esteem bucket up a little bit, because, you know, if you can imagine, if you're just reminding yourself with your own criticism, I'm unlikable, I'm too goofy, I'm too loud, I'm that sort of stuff, those sorts of sensitivities, which probably stem from the fifth, sixth class experience, will follow her right through her life. So that's where I would do that. The other side of it is, therapy is very, it's very difficult to address social problems in a therapy room. You're not going to meet friends there.
1: Yeah.
3: And sometimes that's a big misconception that parents have. I'll send the kids to therapy. The social world happens in the social world. So the changes may need to happen in your life. And again, I go back to that idea. School is a very limited pool of exposure. There's a very one type domineering that. And if you don't fit into that, doesn't mean you're wrong. But finding your tribe elsewhere and trying to get into as many places where you have that sense of belonging, because that's what this child needs. She needs to know that she belongs, not because she edits herself to be like other people, but she belongs because she's able to feel free enough to be herself.
1: That idea of self-editing sounds absolutely horrific. You're questioning yourself all the time, not wanting to kind of, is this me? Do I show this? That sounds like a horrible way to live.
3: It's an absolutely, you know, really persecutory way to live, because you're second guess. It's not, you know, is this me? It's, will people like this? And again, in a world where we live in such a performative society, we're becoming more editable and, you know, performative in many ways in our lives.
1: Of course.
3: But in our close and intimate friendships, that should be the space where we don't have to edit.
1: Sure. I think this is a quick one, and we'll find out when you answer. It looks like a quick one to
3: I'll try and be as quick as possible.
1: My 10-year-old is using her soother again. Could you ask... My daughter is using her soother again. She's 10. It was reintroduced after we had a bad aggravated burglary 2 years ago, and it was a short-term deal to get her back into her own bed. She was terrified. She will not let it go now. Is it really causing much harm?
3: No, the soother's not causing it. This is not a situation where somebody is immature. This is somebody reaching for something comforting. We all do it. If you have a favorite hoodie at home or a cup of tea, we go back to something to make us feel good when we feel vulnerable. This child has been through an aggravated burglary is a big trauma.
1: Yeah.
3: So 2 years, again, she's just trying to find something that makes her feel safe, that makes her feel comfortable. And rather than removing that, I would be trying to ask her, is there anything else, maybe more age appropriate, that would serve the same purpose? Do you know what I mean? So if you're using a crutch, because your leg was sore, but it's not sore anymore, you don't just reef the crutch out. You try and get something to replace it. I feel for this child. This is not, it's about her trying to find an internal coping mechanism so she feels okay on the inside. But the soother itself, if it's working for now, absolutely no issue. But trying to find something else to replace it might be the way. But if she's still struggling, and again, they said 2 years later, this is a child they could absolutely do with talking to somebody and getting something to try and help her, because, and maybe the family as a whole could
1: those
3: be struggling
1: with that.
3: Those
1: things don't go away on their own, do they? Because I remember we once had someone just broke into the car and one of my daughters never forgot it.
3: But it feels like a violation, you know?
1: Yeah, every time we would turn the corner, she would look to see if there was somebody in the car.
3: Yeah.
1: She was just terrified of that. Went off for years.
3: Yeah, and again, one of our core beliefs is to feel safe.
1: Yeah.
3: And if anything questions that, or, you know, it makes that an issue of doubt, it comes back and we constantly doubt it. So again, trying to create that sense of safety within herself and within her environment would be crucially important, but the soother's not causing the issue.
1: Okay, leave it as it is. Colman, absolutely fascinating. Thank you very much for that. And back again next week. Send your questions to 53106. We'll have a quick break and then we ask the question, do you need to put sunscreen on apples? Is that where the world is now?
2: 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Conversation that counts.
1: Very welcome back. Tom Dunn standing in for Sean today, and Shane is here to tell what's coming up on the hard shoulder.
4: Hey, Tom. Yeah, we're going to be talking about July. You've probably heard it's among the hottest, driest, and sunniest months ever on record, which obviously has been really enjoyable, but of course, it's hugely concerning as well. We're going to be looking at some of those implications of that. Gianni Infantino, the FIFA boss, has summoned the staff to an emergency meeting in Rabat in Morocco as he tries to save his skin. We live in hope. I think the omens are good in that respect. Tom, I hope so. Anyway, and the burning question of the day, Tom, I'd be interested in your take on this. Should you pay your kids to do chores?
1: Yeah, that's a really thorny one now, may I say.
4: You feel free to plead the fifth.
1: If it was as easy as just giving them money to get them to do something, I think I probably would give them money.
4: Yeah, we'll be talking about all that anyway.
1: I haven't seen, I have no, I don't get it, a jail card to you there. I can't give you a simple fix.
4: Okay,
1: sorry.
4: Fair.
1: Thank you very much. That's coming up here on News Talk after 4 o'clock. All that mention of the hottest July as well ties into our next item, which is talking about, well, it's the idea that you could be putting sunscreen on apples to help farmers fight the effects of climate change. To tell us more, Pat McKeever, the owner of Long Meadow Farm, joins us. Pat, how are you today?
5: Not too bad. How's you, Tom?
1: I'm good.
5: Living the dream, as the man says.
1: Yes, living the dream. This sounds like an odd thing, but this is really the incredibly arid summers that we've had for the last 2 years, isn't it?
5: Yes, it's been on, like, even this year has been unreal, the heat this year. We've noticed the river at the bottom of the farm, like, you know, there's just a trickle of water through it. And I never mind, like, you could nearly walk, if you had a pair of welly boots on, you can walk across it.
1: Have you ever seen anything like this before?
5: No, this is bad. Well, I've seen heat, but I've never seen it lasting as long. Like, you know, we always get, yes, we've got a wee bit of rain this last while, but nothing really. We would need more. So we would.
1: I don't know how you stand on Clarkson's Farm on Amazon. If you've ever watched it, Pat, have you ever seen it?
5: Yeah, we have.
1: I have to say, I think it's great TV, but as season five wound up, they were taking in the results of the harvest. And it, for people who aren't involved in farming, it was jaw-dropping, the effect. Yeah. Is that the kind of stuff you see too?
5: We do see, like, the apples can stand a lot of... Like, apples can stand a lot of drought, so they can. But young orchards, I have heard of growers here that have planted new orchards, and they're out watering them every other day because they're afraid of the trees dying.
1: So what kind of steps can you take, apart from the sunscreen, we'll talk about that in a moment, but what else can you do with orchards if they're suffering so badly under the heat?
5: The big trees, like, you know, for you to water an acre of ground, there wouldn't be enough water. You wouldn't have enough water on the farm to do it. We're still putting on folio feeds, and we're trying to do that late in the evening when it's cool. But there are some evenings there you still couldn't go out because the tree is that dry, the leaf is that warm, it's not even getting time to penetrate into the leaf. It's just evaporating. So, like, we're going out, we're putting on products here like seaweed, and we're putting on calcium. Now it has cooled down a bit, there's a wee bit of rain, we're going back out again because the apples started to grow again. We do see a bit of sun scorch. We wouldn't have as much as England. Like, the growers over there would be getting it tighter than us.
1: Yeah.
5: They're up until near 40 degrees.
1: Yeah.
5: So they are nearly every day. Like, there was days here we've had it over 30.
1: Yeah.
5: Is that intensive heat?
1: England and Wales recorded their driest July on record. So, So if we get to see season six of Clarkson's Farm, then I should think what that harvest is going to be like for this. But what exactly then is the sunscreen? How does that work for the apples?
5: I don't know if any grower has used it here yet. We have been talking, different growers have been talking, it's like a clay substance. It's, you know, it's a coating to go, you spray it on the apple. I know there's growers as you in Kent this year to see. I haven't heard how successful it is.
1: How does it work?
5: A lot of foliage.
1: How does it protect the apple?
5: It puts a coating. It's meant to put a coating over the skin. So it is.
1: And what does that do? That reflects the sun off it, does it?
5: It stops the sun from burning. It's the moisture maybe in the morning, the bead of water starts it and the sun hits it. Starts to roast. It's mostly the bramley that does the harm.
1: Right.
5: The bramley gets a lot of harm done with it.
1: Right.
5: But and also in dessert apple too, I haven't heard as much dessert apple here. We do see a bit more sun scorch this year than normal.
1: Yeah. And then with that, then does that stay on it, or do you have to wash the apples later after you harvest them, or what's the story?
5: Don't know yet. None of us have tried it yet. You see, it could be a coating that lasts so long, and then it just, you know, dries up, and maybe goes away.
1: Right.
5: If it is like a clay or something, it would maybe dry up.
1: Right, the idea is it'll protect the trees from insects such as apple maggots, some moths, and then it's supposed to be washed off. It sounds like an awful lot of extra work, doesn't it?
5: It is. It's not. Look, there's nothing easy about growing apples.
1: Seems to be nothing easy about farming.
5: No, farming is getting tough. Farming is getting tough.
1: Right. The driest July on record. And just, you know, when I was watching Clarkson's Farm again, the idea of irrigation went through my mind. I mean, in very, very, southern countries, the irrigation is a part of life. It has never been a part of life in Ireland or England before, has it?
5: No, but I know one thing. If we all have to start irrigation, I don't know where the water would come from. Because, I remember hearing a while back to put so many mills over an acre, what it was colossal. Like if you had, if you had 5-hectare block, yeah. You would need a dam, you know, a reservoir to feed, and the pump system to feed that would be unreal.
1: Isn't it amazing, Pat, though, that, you know, in 2026, we're even talking about irrigation?
5: Yeah, maybe this is the way of the future. Like, you know, if this is what the climate's changing.
1: Yeah.
5: This is maybe what's coming our way, unfortunately.
1: Yeah, I think, Pat, if you and I are talking about irrigation in Ireland and England, then climate change has come our way. I think you'd need to accept that. Pat, listen, thank you very much for that today. And
5: you're welcome.
1: Hopefully a bit of rain comes our way soon. Pat McKeever there, owner of Long Meadow Farm. Just on one of your texts now coming, Tom Coleman, that question on parenting slot about the young girl questioning herself about having no self-confidence is very sad. That type of situation can also last into adulthood if it's not addressed. We need to reassure our children they are worthy and that it's completely okay to be your own individual self. That's from The Bull in Dublin. And another listener says, that 17-year-old girl sounds exactly like my daughter, who's now 25 and whose world was transformed when she went to college, where she made friends and had a great time. The girl just needs to hang on till she leaves school. It's a really good thing that she is working. That's from Maria. I have to say, similar experiences. Finding your own tribe, one of the great issues, isn't it? That's it for me today. My thanks to the team, Claire Darmody, Caoimhe Hartney, Simon Tierney and Amanda Uwezi. Michael Quilligan is on sound. Shane's up next at the Hard Shoulder. And Sean will be back tomorrow at 2.
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4: Meadairn has said July was among the hottest, driest and sunniest months on record. The bad news is Meadairn has said that July was among the hottest, driest and sunniest months on record. The forecaster has said it was the second hottest July since 1900, the driest on record. Many stations seen records broken. We're joined by climatologist and Professor Emeritus at Maynooth University, John Sweeney. We're going to be coming to John in a moment because his line has just dropped. It was an extraordinary month. Yeah, as I say, second hottest July since 1900, driest on record. The national mean temperature for last month, 17 degrees, second only to July 2013, when it was marginally higher. We can go to John Sweeney now. John, you're there, are you?
9: I am indeed, Shane. Sorry about that.
4: No, don't worry. Now, look, many of us will be saying it was an absolutely beautiful month. The weather was glorious. But there is a much more serious implication to all this. It confirms our fears and your fears as an expert that the climate is irrevocably getting hotter and hotter.
9: Yeah, I think it's quite clear that, you know, while we basked in the sunshine this summer, and it was an exceptional July in particular, depending on where you were, we had the hottest July in record, we had the driest July in record, we had the sunniest July in record, all of which is pointing, as you say, to the fact that these extremes are now beginning to mount up on us, and that there are consequences from them. We've had the third heat wave of the summer, effectively, which is quite exceptional, and many people in Ireland will maybe remember way back to 1976 when we had that really lovely summer with a protracted drought. But in fact, the average temperature then was 17.9 degrees for that 14-day heat wave. The average temperature for our heat wave in July this year it was much higher. It was 20.4 degrees.
4: Wow.
9: So we're getting a topping up of temperature extremes. And really what we're seeing in many of the attribution studies in climate science are saying is that we're getting a topping up of between 2 to 4 degrees on what would have been the normal extreme, if you like, going into the past. And that has consequences, we know. First of all, in terms of health, we know that 10,000 people died in Europe prematurely this year. We haven't got figures for Ireland, but it would be very surprising to me if we're not well up into the hundreds in terms of excess deaths in Ireland. We're seeing consequences in fires, horrible consequences in Europe, and even a taste of that also in Slieve na Mon and other places in Ireland over the past couple of weeks. And all of these are really pointing in the same direction. It is the direction that says our climate is now in a breakdown stage. We're not really doing enough to tackle it, and we're going to bear the consequences into the future of those kinds of extreme events becoming more frequent, becoming more common, and becoming things which will hit us hard in our pocket as well as in our economy.
4: I have heard people make the argument when it's put to them that, you know, the number of people who are dying prematurely because of the heat, the counter argument, I'm not advocating this, but I've heard this argument made that many more people die from cold in Europe every year than from heat. And will there be a drop in people dying from cold during the winter months?
9: Yes, that's true. Most of our heat-related deaths do occur in the wintertime. They are beginning to fall in Europe now as temperature warms up. And some studies I was involved in years ago suggested that the inflection point between cold-related deaths and heat-related deaths occurs somewhere around 17 to 20 degrees in average temperature. Now, that's, for Ireland, is a wee bit low and tells us that we in Ireland are perhaps more vulnerable to heat extremes in terms of our health impacts than maybe people who are better acclimatized in Southern Europe do. But undoubtedly, yes, our cold extremes have given high winter mortality deaths, largely because of a lack of insulation in our houses and our heating problems. They are being rectified slowly over time. But we haven't learned to accommodate ourselves to adapt to heat extremes in the summer as yet. And that's going to be a bit of a problem for us. I'm very disappointed, for example, that our priorities in chairing the European Council for the next 6 months, competitiveness, security, values, don't really accommodate the number one problem for me, which is, what are we doing about climate change in Ireland? And we're really at the bottom of the league table there in Europe, despite what some of the positive notes you get from elsewhere.
4: Well, interesting you say that, because a text has literally just arrived in as you were making that point, John. I'll just read it to you quickly. Come on, lads. No one can seriously deny climate change anymore. In fact, it's accelerating. But we have to drastically reduce emissions if we want to combat it. That means drastically reducing our lifestyles, and we're happy to do so. We need to vote in governments worldwide that will implement the required actions. Are there enough people willing to do this? If not, we will encounter ecosystem collapse before too long. It's hard to argue with that, but have we the appetite to make those changes?
9: At the moment, we don't. Over the period since 1990, the EU reduced its emissions by 40%. It would have been higher except for one recalcitrant country called Ireland, which only reduced by 5%. And quietly, climate change is being airbrushed out of political priorities. And I think that's very disappointing, because those are the things that we elect leaders to look to in the future, to look after the next generation, which unfortunately we're not doing. Now, we will have extremes, and we will always have extremes. That's true to say as well. We've had extremes of droughts in the 19th century, which we were only recently made aware of. But for example, if you go back to 1887, the Bishop of Meath was praying for rain, which was something almost unthinkable in Ireland the past century for us to do. But those are the kind of issues of water supply, of agricultural competitiveness, of health, which really, unless we grasp the nettle in a serious way, we're going to pay the price. And one of the things, just to finish on, I have to ask the question, why is the Irish taxpayer paying $6 billion a year to subsidise fossil fuels? To me, that is really crazy to do. Three times the cost of the National Children's Hospital. Are we really in our right minds?
4: And that $6 billion, tell us more about that subsidy. How are we doing that?
9: Well, we're subsidising effectively aviation fuel in Ireland in a big way. We're subsidising diesel in a big way. We've hidden subsidies in a lot of areas, which the Central Statistics Office tell us amount to around about that $6 billion. But why, for example, I've argued for a long time, are we not taxing private jets coming into Ireland? The French tax them at a rate of around about 1,000 euros per landing. And these billionaires, it's loose change for them. We should be at least trying to discourage that kind of emissions occurring from those sectors.
4: One last text I just want to put to you. Even if July breaks a record for being the hottest, wettest or snowiest month ever, a single month is just one snapshot. It takes long-term patterns, not individual records, to tell the story of climate change. I'm presuming, John, you're going to say the long-term patterns are absolutely clear.
9: Yes, I think so. I mean, certainly one month is only a snapshot, just as one day is only a snapshot. But when you look at what's been happening over the past few decades, we're now a degree warmer in Ireland than we were at the beginning of the 20th century. That's a long-term fingerprint that has changed. And it's that fingerprint which is giving us the vulnerabilities that we're now beginning to see in our environment all around us.
4: Okay, thank you so much for talking to us. John Sweeney there, climatologist, Professor Emeritus at Maynooth University.
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4: Now, for the first time ever, Ireland has become an EV-first market, with drivers choosing EVs over hybrid or fuel engines. So if you're in the market for a new EV, what should you be asking the dealer and looking out for? We're joined by Shane O'Donoghue, editor of CompleteCar.ie. Shane, we've had a million questions in from listeners already. But can I just, before we get to those questions, what are your tips?
10: How are you doing, Shane? Well, the thing is, I think most buyers who go into a new car showroom, whether they're going for electric car, hybrid or anything else, will have done a huge amount of research before. Now, I talk to salespeople all the time, and this is something that's changed massively in the last 10, 20 years with the internet, that buyers are really, really well versed. So they don't go in asking, oh, what will this do to a gallon when it comes to a petrol diesel car, or oh, what's the range of this car? They know all this information. So really, they're going in there to get a deal, to see what the trade value they can get for their own car is, and I guess especially for people who are going to EVs for the first time, it's a reassurance.
4: Yeah. You think people get too hung up on how far you can drive on the battery?
10: Yeah, it's called the range, and it's the first thing people ask, and it's the first thing people who haven't driven EVs before ask, I should say, because most people who have an EV already know what it means and are used to it. Now, the vast majority of modern EVs, even 5 years old, will cover the vast majority of most people's driving mileage. I mean, the average motorist in Ireland covers less than 50 kilometres a day, and you know, even the oldest, worst EVs can manage that, whereas the most modern ones are well over 400 kilometers. So realistically, it's something people worry about because of the fact you can't just pop into a petrol station and in 5 minutes you have a full fuel tank again.
1: Yeah.
10: So, you know, charging up does take time, and that's why people are so obsessed with range. But realistically, once you have a car that can deal with, you know, 95% of your normal usage, range just won't come into it as long as you buy the right car.
4: Okay, let's get to some of the questions coming into 087-1400-106, the free WhatsApp number. I'm an experienced driver. Should I do a lesson in an EV before buying an EV?
10: Definitely not. They're simpler to drive than any other car, really. They're all automatic. So it's just like driving an automatic car, except it's smoother and quieter. So no, you do not need a driving lesson.
4: Will the government bring back the scrappage scheme for January?
10: I presume so. Nothing has been said officially. The scrappage scheme that's been referred to for July was very much called a pilot scheme, and it was snapped up, obviously, because there's a very small number of cars it could apply to. So I'd be shocked if we don't see something similar for January.
4: Okay, here's a kind of technical question. I'm kind of putting you on the spot a little bit, but I have a 2023 Skoda Superb Estate, a fab car, but it's costing 100 to 120 euro every single week on diesel. I want to trade it in for an EV. What EV has the nearest spec to my Skoda, and or what trade-in value can I expect approximately for the Skoda? How much can I expect to pay on top of the trade-in for your recommendation? Sorry, that is a tough question.
10: Yeah, I won't know the trade-in value off the top of my head. It varies day by day, whatever dealer you go to, whatever deal needs to be done. But there are very, very few large

0: Well, I say small. It's much larger the inside and the boot than you'd expect for the price. It starts at, I think, about 22,000, 23,000 euro. So it's also really good value.
1: Yeah.
0: But despite that, it doesn't feel cheap and cheerful. It's decent on the road. Yep, I'd highly recommend it.
1: Okay. Dee in Carlow, I'm considering buying an EV at the moment. My commute is 150 kilometres every day. I also need to consider bringing the kids to training, etc. in the evening. What does Shane think of the Tesla Model 3 range? Is this the best option in this price range around 50k? Or can he recommend a better option? Thanks, Dee in Carlow. What about that commute of 150k per day? Is that very doable now in with modern EVs?
0: Oh, very easily. I'm not sure if the listener was 150 kilometres each direction. That does change things slightly. So no, if it's a 300...
1: I think it was every day, 150 kilometres.
0: Oh, every day.
1: But that's
0: easy. Yeah, even a used EV of 5 years old, a Nissan Leaf or something, will do that without much of an issue. And any new EV almost will do that. Especially, actually, the listener is saying they were going to spend about 450,000 euro. So there are loads of really good EVs around for 50,000 euro. I'd shop around to make sure you go test drive. I don't love the Tesla Model 3 myself. Some people like it. It has quite an unusual interior and dashboard and how it drives. I would just make sure the listener test drives the Tesla, of course, but also goes and tries a few other different models out there. There's some really good Polestars, some nice BMWs, for example, all much higher quality than the Tesla. So shop around before you decide.
1: Okay, a couple last quick questions. I'm currently driving a diesel Tucson 242. I can do 50,000 kilometers a year, which is a lot. I was told that I should stick with diesels. I do too much driving for an electric vehicle. We live in a rural setting, so I'm constantly on the road, going from one pitch to the next 7 days a week. What is your opinion? Says Irene.
0: Yeah, now this is an edge case. This is an unusual use where somebody's doing 50,000 kilometers a year and are on the move all day.
1: Yeah, 1,000 kilometers.
0: It's still doable with an electric car, but the listener just said they are on the road constantly, so it doesn't sound like they have loads of time in the day for charging, and that's probably a challenge. So unless they get an EV that can cover a whole day's driving charging overnight, then it's not going to suit them. But the thing is, there are more and more of them being able to do that now. So I wouldn't rule it out. If it's 1,000 kilometers a week, and you get an EV that can realistically do 300 kilometres a day, then it's still very doable.
1: Okay. I'm trying to trade up to my first EV. The cost is just too much to take the step. Garages don't want diesel and petrol cars. What now? Is that true? Are they reluctant to take on diesel and petrol cars as trade-ins?
0: My experience is not that they're reluctant to, but perhaps the trade-in value isn't very high.
1: Yeah.
0: So I would suggest, if possible, perhaps look at selling the car privately, because there is still demand in the used market for petrol and diesel.
1: Okay. Someone who I suggest is a little bit sceptical about EVs has asked, ask Shane what to do if the power goes out and it's an emergency car trip.
0: No, that's a big challenge, but for sure, if you're relying on charging up at home at night and that situation comes about, then it's a challenge. It's very unlikely that anybody will let their car go down to zero range completely before doing any charging. Absolutely, that is a potential pitfall of it. But, you know, you could argue is probably no more likely to happen than somebody letting their car run out of fuel and having an emergency trip.
1: Okay. Final question for you, Shane, just a more general one. I mean, we're still lagging. I think is it 25% of our car, 26% of our new car registrations are hybrid, are EVs, 25% hybrid, petrol 20. Will we ever get to, I presume we will get to the Nordics, 98% for Norway, 80% for Denmark. We will get there. How quickly do you think we'll do that?
0: I still think that's quite a few years away. Those countries you just mentioned put quite a lot of public money into incentivizing the changeover. So unless our government does that, I don't see we're going to get to that kind of level for, you know, 5 years at least, maybe more realistically.
1: And for people like me who don't have off-street car parking, is it practical to have an EV, given it's quite expensive to use public chargers, isn't it?
0: Yeah, and this is one of the reasons we're not going to see just a big take-up so quickly. Right now, there isn't really a proper affordable way for someone like you to take up electric car ownership, not unless you can charge at work, which you can't, I know.
1: Yeah.
0: But, you know, unless somebody can charge at work or at home, I would suggest that it is inconvenient as well as not actually as money saving as you'd hope.
1: I don't mind the

0: convenience. It's the fact that it's costing would cost just as much. That's what would really put me off. I'd happily go to a public charger, but if it's that expensive, then you would start to question it.
1: You would for sure. I mean, the rapid chargers are quite expensive. So if you're using those, it's probably no cheaper than fueling a hybrid or a petrol car. The slower chargers are a bit more affordable. But I actually, for a year, I had to do without our home charger for various reasons. And even though our car isn't high mileage, our electric car, we still found it really inconvenient because you can't just park the car up around the corner overnight and come back to it in the morning. You actually actively need to take time out of your day to go and park up and charge up and then come back. So I think the inconvenience is more than you might think.
0: Okay, brilliant. Thanks so much for your expertise, Shane O'Donoghue, editor of CompleteCar.ie. Thank you indeed for talking to The Hard Shoulder. Now, a Wexford GA club and the wider community have been left devastated after a talented 16-year-old athlete died after collapsing on the pitch during a Football Shield final on last evening in Wexford. Joining us for more on this is Pádraig Byrne, Wexford People and Independent.ie reporter. Pádraig, what do we know about this tragic incident?
2: Yeah, so it's really a heartbreaking incident, Shane. Yesterday evening, Tamun Camaros were taking on Ferns in Minor Championship Division 6 final. Young Aveen Clark was lined out, talented sportswoman and a great teammate by all accounts. There was some incident at the other end of the pitch where two players were in a clash, and all of a sudden it was noticed that at the far end of the pitch, Aveen had sadly collapsed. Now, there was an immediate medical response. People ran onto the pitch. A first responders group was called to the scene, and I believe they were performing chest compressions on the young woman for up to 15 minutes. Then the paramedics arrived. They assessed things further. There was a helicopter circling above. The decision was taken then to take Aveen to rush her to Wexford General Hospital by ambulance, where sadly, a short time later, she was pronounced dead.
0: And it was. It's also reported a defibrillator was used several times on Aveen.
2: Yes, well, I'm told by people at the scene that that they were working on her for quite some time on the pitch. I was told, like, you know, from people, it was a terrible scene. That once they saw that the chest compressions begin, there was an audible groan went up from the crowd. That people knew that it wasn't good, you know. Her teammates were taken off the pitch. They were brought into the dressing rooms, and you know, your heart would have to go out to the poor mentors and coaches involved in that team as well, as they later on that evening they had to deliver the news that Aveen had sadly passed away.
0: Oh, devastating for her teammates, devastating for the mentors, and of course most devastating of all for her family.
2: Absolutely, and by all accounts, she was a very talented young woman. She was also very known in the soccer world. She played for All Blacks AFC here in Wexford. She played for Wexford FC for a time, and just a few weeks ago, she had won the Interleague Under 19, the Women's FAI Interleague trophy for Wexford, which was a source of great pride and that for her family, and great celebration. And it's just devastating to see that, you know, a couple of months later, here we are, and it's just utter devastation around the club, and you know, everyone's kind of just trying to rally around her poor, heartbroken family at the moment.
0: Tagman Camaros have released a statement about the tragic death.
2: Yeah, so they've said that, you know, that obviously everyone associated with the club is utterly heartbroken by the tragic loss of a cherished member of their minor team. They were very quick to thank everyone who was involved in the emergency response. By all accounts, it was a really quick response. All the emergency services were there very quickly. And also there was a particular thank you and expressed to those who kind of rushed onto the pitch and the first responders who were there working on Aveen for all that time. And it's a tragedy that it wasn't a more positive outcome.
0: Tagman Camaros, am I right in saying it's very much in the south of the county, almost close to the Waterford border, is that right?
2: Well, you'd be talking, it's probably about 10 or 15 minutes from the heart of Wexford town. You know, it'd be a very, very close-knit community, and Aveen would have kind of grown up on the pitches out there and played right up through the grades with the club. And just everyone around the village there is just absolutely devastated by the news as it broke out last night.
0: No doubt. It's an absolute tragedy. Our thoughts are with Eavin's family, friends and teammates, Pádraig Byrne, Wexford People and Independent.ie reporter. Thank you indeed for talking to the Heart Shoulder.
3: Let's go to
0: Father Robert Maguire, now parish priest for Carrary in Wexford. Father Maguire, thank you indeed for talking to us. As Pádraig was saying there, utter devastation in the area. You know Eavin's family well.
4: I do indeed. I've known him for the last 10 years. I've been in the community and known Eavin in the school as well. As you said, utter heartbreak and devastation in our community today as the news spread of Eavin's passing. Everybody is speaking about it. Everybody's heartbroken. Everybody is thinking about her family, her parents, Carol and Declan, her sisters and the extended members of her family, which a lot of them are in the area itself and the others then are in the wider community again. So everybody knew the family really well. There's such an amount of them in the area. And she was so involved in all the sporting activity, and they were involved in many other areas of the community also.
0: From what Pádraig was saying, it seems to be a very close-knit community. No doubt people will rally around the Clark family.
4: Absolutely. I've been speaking to many different members in the community today, people from the school community where Eavin had been in national school some years ago, other members of the community, and people will absolutely rally around and support them in any way they can. In many ways, they're actually wondering, what can we do? How can we help them at this time? But without a shadow of a doubt, in the coming days and in the coming weeks, this family will certainly be supported by this community. As you said, it is a country area. It's a community which supports one another, has been there in tragic times for other people, and will not be found wanting once again.
0: I've no doubt about that. Father, very difficult as well. Of course, first and foremost, hugely difficult and tragic for the Clark family, but also very difficult for Eavin's friends and teammates who were there last night at the game. It was an awful thing for them to witness. They will be devastated.
4: Absolutely. I wasn't there last night itself, but I've been speaking to people who have been involved, and that the mentors have done immense work, and the GA club is opening their centre this evening. I think it's 7 p.m. and there'll be a book of condolence there, but they're very much focused on her teammates, her colleagues and her sporting, the other members of the team and those who knew her through the sporting circles and who were there last night on the field, and those who are there supporting the team. They really want to help and to reach out and to help them, because this is such a tragic thing. They went there last night to enjoy and compete in the game, and the night turned to tragedy.
0: It did. Father, thanks indeed for talking to us. We really appreciate your time.
4: Thank you. And just once again, our thoughts and our prayers of the whole community here, and indeed I know many people in the wider community also are very much with the Clark family at this time.
0: Absolutely, I'm sure all our listeners will echo that sentiment. Father Robert Maguire, parish priest for Carrary in Wexford, thank you so much for talking to the Hard Shoulder. Now let's turn to that story just breaking in London. A woman has been arrested after four people were stabbed in Covent Garden in the centre of London. Many people will know Covent Garden well. We're joined by journalist Vincent McAvinney. Vincent, what do we know about this incident?
5: Well, yeah, just to listeners to understand, Covent Garden is right in the centre of the sort of main tourist area in London. It's near to all the West End theatres, the British Museum, Soho, the Savoy Hotel. It is busy at any time of the year, but especially during the summer holidays. And we understand a 47-year-old woman with a small knife started attacking people randomly. She stabbed four men aged between 34 and 52. She was detained by police. They are trying to reassure people, saying that this is an isolated mental health related incident. This was not any kind of terrorist attack. We understand, though, that those four men have been taken to nearby hospitals that have major trauma centres. The London Air Ambulance did, in fact, land around the corner in Trafalgar Square, but they were all taken by ambulance. Two of those men have now been discharged.
0: Okay. It's quite a shocking incident to happen. And it's an area, of course, people from Ireland will know incredibly well. Everyone who's been to London has probably spent time in Covent Garden.
5: Yeah, that's right. There are so many hotels in Covent Garden. It's filled with nice shops, restaurants and cafes. And as I say, particularly at the moment, school holidays are still exceptionally hot over here. Lots of people from the footage that we're seeing were out and about enjoying it. Lots of children, of course, were out. It's the school summer holidays. And so this would have been incredibly scary because when these incidents happen, and I've been caught up in them myself in the time I've been in London, there is just outright confusion, but also slight disbelief that people have. Are they really experiencing this? Is this really happening? Panic will very quickly set in and people will start running, but it's unclear. You know, the incident, for instance, down in Borough Market, there were sort of multiple assailants. You're worried about which way do you go? What do you do? And so this would have been incredibly scary for people. But the stuff I know from working with the Met Police is that there is always, particularly in this part of London, armed response officers within normally around 90 seconds or so. They sort of do these patrolling sweeps and vehicles. They move in circuits where they can get to areas in central London incredibly quickly. They are heavily armed. And we would have seen a rapid police response like the one we saw today, which they have practiced and trained for.
0: Okay. Thank you very much for talking to us today, Vincent McAvinney, their London-based journalist.
3: 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Conversation that counts.
0: Now, do you pay your kids to do household chores, or are you of the opinion that if you live under your roof, they should live by your rules? An idea then that you basically throw out the window is you bribe your child with a fiver in exchange for picking up the Hoover. Well, joining us to discuss this is Jen Hogan, journalist with the Irish Times and host of the Conversations with Parents podcast, and Aileen Finnegan, presenter of the Better with Money podcast from the Irish Times. Jen, am I right in categorising you as more old school when it comes to this subject?
6: Old school, as in do as I say, perhaps, but not what I do.
0: Yes.
6: I am totally a believer that all children should be contributing to the running of the household in terms of chores and doing your bit. And we're all this our own kind of mini society, and we have to run together and make the house function. And everybody has to do their bit, and we shouldn't have to pay our kids to actually pull their weight. So I do think there's opportunities in doing kind of extra jobs here and there that maybe don't fall under their normal normal kind of category of chores that they can perhaps earn extra pocket money with. But as a general rule, I don't think you should pay your kids to help out in doing chores. And I think we have a responsibility to teach them how to do these things, their life skills. It's important. And also, we're all so busy. We have parents run ragged. We're a time poor society. We're incredibly busy. Everyone should be doing their bit. And I wish that that was reflective of the reality in my household. But
0: yeah,
6: look,
0: no.
6: This is, I'm still working on that. I certainly expect everybody to pull their weight and to do their bit. I'm not sure they all do so willingly. That's the only thing.
0: I was watching the new Little House on the Prairie on Netflix last night, and they all get struck down with fever, bar the 8-year-old Laura, who does all the chores, including the washing and hanging out the clothes and all that. And yeah. I was thinking, wow, how many 8-year-olds nowadays could do that?
6: Yeah, and you know what? I'm going to say something that's absolutely outrageous, but...
0: Please do.
6: How many husbands can do when it comes to the hanging out of the clothes?
0: I take great offence to how accurate that might be.
6: So we definitely, it's a real bone of contention in my house how the clothes are hung out. It's
0: is it not the duty of a wife to replace the way the husband puts out the clothes? I know my wife does it all the time, and I'm still none the wiser as to what the logic is for it.
6: I know a very wise woman who always says to me, praise and encourage, to try and coax husbands along so that one day they will learn the way of the washing line and hang clothes effectively. It is not our duty, absolutely not our duty, and yet we still keep doing it, a bit like the same kind of argument we apply to the kids. It's easier to do it myself, and this is where we're going wrong.
0: Yeah, I think it's grand just to feck the clothes at the washing line. It seems to work well for me. Aideen, you have a slightly different take on this.
7: Well, I first of all, on the washing line, I didn't expect to be here talking about it, but I've never felt so seen, because as great as my husband is around the house, the way he does the hangs the washing of the line is like a war crime, just folding it, throwing it over, no pegs, no breathing room. Anyway, I digress.
0: Yeah, I'm also feeling seen at the moment, but for totally different reasons.
7: I definitely don't think kids should be getting money for stuff that they should be just doing anyway, but I suppose, like everything else, like imaginary children are the easiest to raise, aren't they? I did read one tip that I thought was really clever, and I'm going to try it, is to kind of have a commission-based system. So they might get a bit of money for doing extra stuff outside the regular family chores. And also, apparently, rebranding them as family contributions is a very progressive way of doing it, because we all sort of implicitly pass on the drudgery through the word chores. Mm-hmm. Like everyone, we just pass it on to the generations where we go, oh, I have to do this, you know, rather than, look, this is just easier to get this
0: done.
7: So
0: what kind of chores would come under that kind of premium area? Like, I'm thinking back when I was a kid, we had a huge amount of grass in the back garden, and we lived in kind of a rural enough area. And every Saturday during the summer was me cutting the grass. Now, I never got a bob for it, and it never occurred to me to even ask for a bob for it.
7: Well, you know, you've done okay, Shane. I mean, we won't I'm not persecute anyone.
0: No, I'm not complaining. My parents were brilliant. I don't mean there's a criticism. It was a different time, and you didn't expect or receive pocket money for doing jobs that were seen as kind of your responsibility.
7: No, and I don't, you know, I mean, that's up to the individual household to decide what's outside the realm of, you know, what you should be doing and what's extra. But I think in terms of, like, teaching the value of money, the best way to do that is just to kind of give the allowance. Look, my kids are quite young, but my oldest is around Tooth Fairy age, you know, so when she gets the couple of euro, by the way, the Tooth Fairy leaves 2 euro in this house. And in other houses, I've heard it's 5 euro, which I'm shocked at. But anyway, allowing her to kind of allocate that money that she has saved up. And, you know, if she goes to Mr. Price or wherever it is and picks out a couple of things, I think that's really that's where the financial literacy and the understanding of money. Chores around the house is a different thing. Like, that's just around just making someone a human that can function in the world when they're not with you, you know?
0: Jen, I mean, is it, do we all fall into the trap of just going, oh, do you know what? A bit like with the husband and putting out the washing. Mm-hmm. Is it just easier to do it yourself?
8: We do. And, like, I mean, some of that stems from the fact that we are such a time-poor society. You don't want to spend the bit of time that you do have, maybe in the evenings or at the weekends, arguing with your kids or having to fix the mess that they have made of things when they haven't done it properly because they've been watching their father do it and that sort of thing. You know, we don't want that. We don't want to have to spend our time doing that. And I think, you know, I think maybe there's a need for parents to accept that we can't have full control there, and maybe it doesn't need to be done 100% perfectly. But like Aideen's saying there, we have a duty to raise our kids to be independent and responsible and capable without us around, in case we too were struck down by a fever and the 8-year-old had to go and manage the washing and sweep the house and cooking and do all those sort of things. You just never know. But we just need to prepare our kids for the future. I mean, it's a life skill. It's a really important life skill. And I do think we deprive them of it a little bit, and we perhaps underestimate what they're capable of, largely because, again, as Aideen said, the whole drudgery around chores. Who wants to do them? Like, we don't want to do them. I don't do them either. But that's not a real... Just doesn't want to and can't are two totally different things. And look, it will make all our lives easier if everybody pulled their weight. Otherwise, you end up a bit like me, with some children well over 6 foot who can't peel a spud.
0: Yeah, my mother used to always say, many hands make light work, and my heart would sink when she was saying, because it all basically meant I had to do the stuff. Aideen, I'm guessing you agree in principle with that, but sometimes is it easier just to throw money at it?
7: Well, do you know what? The stick that we use in this house, and I'm not going to win Parent of the Year for this, is it's going in the bin. If that's not tidied up, it's going in the bin. And I have been known to go through the house with a plastic bag, shaking it, going, it's going out. And like, there's so much beautiful art that gets created around the place, and I am drowning in it. And I'm drowning in the party bag pieces of plastic crap that comes home after birthday parties, you know that?
0: Yeah.
7: And they have seen me throw that out. Well, recycle it, obviously. But, you know, they've seen me do it, so they know I'm serious.
0: Okay. All right. By the way, Tony in Monaghan has bravely or unwisely, whichever you, he has entered the great debate about men and hanging out clothes. Tony in Monaghan says, men are vastly superior at hanging the clothes in the line. I routinely have to rehang clothes. My wife has thrown at the line. Hanging clothes requires significant skill. Does anyone want to bite on that one? I have to say, I can't agree with Tony.
7: We can only take his word for it, and don't even get me started. Like, I have to restack the dishwasher. But look, there's areas where I'm not so good, you know? So, you know, swings around about.
0: Yeah, fair enough. Guys, thanks both to you for talking to us. Jen Hogan there, journalist of the Irish Times, host of Conversation with Parents podcast, and Aideen Finnegan, presenter of the Better with Money podcast from the Irish Times.
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0: Airbus, a coach operator of the Swords Express in Dublin, has applied to Fingal County Council seeking to temporarily retain 19 modular accommodation units and 6 mobile home units at its depot in Dublin 15 for the next 3 years. It comes after new regulations surrounding modular homes and planning come into effect across the country. We're joined now by Brendan Sullivan, head of University College Cork's Planning School. Brendan, what do you think of this idea? Does it raise alarm bells for you?
9: As it stands, it doesn't raise any particular alarm bells. As I understand it, this is an employer who runs a particular kind of business where their employees work particular kinds of shifts. They start at unusual times and finish at unusual times. And what seems to be the case is that their employees need somewhere for R&R in the depot before they start the next shift. So that means cooking a meal, maybe even keeping down in a bunk for a few hours before they start the next shift. So if that's what it is, and that's what it seems like, that's the way it's being presented, is that it's something ancillary to the depot operations of this bus transport company, then especially if the local authority can tie down the permission if they're minded to grant a planning permission, then it's not particularly worrying. It might be a little bit like, say, for example, having some nurse's accommodation in the hospital or something like that. But if it ever gets confused with residential, with homes, with full-time homes, then the alarm bells will start to ring, absolutely.
0: Yeah, because, I think where this depot is, I'm open to correction this, but I think it is kind of in an industrial estate. So it's probably not the same as in a strictly residential area, but the idea of temporary mobile homes, I mean, does that not ring alarm bells, even if it is for 3 years? I mean, I wouldn't want a mobile home parked on my road for 3 years.
9: Yeah, I understand that. We can talk about the generality or the specifics. I don't know what the actual
0: location. No, fair enough.
9: But say, for example, a lot of these depots are going to be in areas that have been identified a long ago as for transportation purposes, for logistics, for warehousing, for industry, something like that, but certainly not for residential. Like when planners look at the best locations for residential, it's places served by public transport, places good quality environments, people can walk to and from the place they need to go to get their kids to school and all that. So that's a very, very careful thing. If these depots and places like this are going to be in places that are not suitable for residential, then we're in for a bit of trouble. Now,
0: I should just clarify. I did have a quick look there on Google Maps. It is in an industrial estate. It's not a residential area.
9: Yeah. So people shouldn't be living in places like that. It's bad for the industry and it's bad for the people living there. So, like, if people are living in a place like that, then it's going to put pressure on the industries and other warehousing purposes that are around there to move out. So that's absolute land use conflict about to occur.
0: Again, just to be fair, I don't think there's any suggestion that the workers will be living here full time. Yeah. My understanding is that this is, and I think you said this at the outset, but we should just clarify it again for listeners. This is if they have a long drive and then they have another long drive, they have a break, they need to get something to eat, they need to have a shower, they might need to have a couple of hours sleep. This is somewhere where they could dust for a short period of time.
9: Yeah, this is it exactly. And now the thing about the planning permission side of it is that, of course, it needs a planning permission. But when the planning authorities look at it, and if they are thinking of granting a planning permission, the skill is going to be to frame the permission in such a way that it won't be interpreted as a precedent for a free-for-all, if you know what I mean. So there may be a good planning reason why you could have this temporary use, see how it works out to meet a particular short-term need. Now, if it's presented as a possible solution to Ireland's housing crisis and a possible solution to Ireland's rent, private rental crisis, which there absolutely is, then you're putting people to live in industrial warehouse locations or whatever is a real backwards, really.
0: Yeah.
9: Is backwards
0: and to be fair to Erebus, I don't think they are suggesting that for one second. The modular, I mean, this is an interesting text here. In Scandinavia, major construction projects erect temporary accommodation on or close to the site. 44 ensuite rooms with laundry, lockers, saunas, common rooms in each block with separate dining areas and gyms on site. They're for workers who live too far away for a commute. I think that's a, I mean, that is a different thing. I mean, I think they would be living on those construction projects. But I mean, instinctively, and you're the expert in this, I'm not, the modular accommodation units, that sounds okay. Mobile home units, though, that raises a red flag for me.
9: Yeah, well, many people in Ireland, our citizens, are living in mobile homes. We know that. Whether they have wheels on them, whether they don't. And they make homes out of them. If the reason we don't like them is because they're unsightly, or they raise some concerns or some ideas about how people live, and that may be the case. But it, they are homes. If people live in the modular,
0: I suppose why they raise an alarm is that it's much easier for people to rock up with a mobile home and put it somewhere and then say, well, hang on a second, it's happening in X, Y, and Z place. Why can't I do it?
9: This is a tricky area, but the planning legislation is clear. You need a planning permission for certain categories of use, and if you don't have planning permission, you can be in trouble. The modular units can be lifted up and taken away just as easily as a mobile home can be. And like the modular side of things is simply that that's manufactured elsewhere and delivered to the site almost complete. Mm. It's just, it's a method of construction. It's not a way of living. So I wouldn't be concerned about that in particular. I think the real one is, are the land uses that are side by side compatible with each other? Do they cause nuisance to each other? Because that's really why.
0: And your instinct in this particular one, your instinct, and again, I know you don't know the absolute details. Your instinct is maybe as a short-term measure, just as a temporary respite measure, it might be okay.
9: If the proposals are bona fide, and if the planning authority has the wherewithal to explore all of those and tease it out with the applicant, and the planning permission is enshrined in a way that can't be misinterpreted or introduce an unacceptable grey area, then I think it should be given a shot. You know,
0: okay.
9: I believe so.
0: Just before we let you go, Brendan, can I ask you, yesterday on the show, we were discussing on the show with Sean the idea of constructing 18,500 homes at Dunsink in North Dublin inside the M50. Potentially housing 46,000 people. It would be a kind of a new town, but very close to the city centre. A lot of objections coming from people, which I suppose is the norm. Emerging today, Ishka Aaron telling Fingal County Council, in order for this to go ahead, we need the Dublin wastewater project, the long promised wastewater project, and the pipe from Shannon to bring water from Shannon to Dublin. We need those to happen. Now, both those projects need to happen anyway. But this idea of building a new town in Dunsink close to the city centre, potentially housing 46,000, am I the only person who thinks it's a no-brainer and we should just go ahead and do it straight away?
9: I don't think you're the only one. I think we should be brave and be prepared to design and build new settlements, new towns, as they are needed. Absolutely. I think we shouldn't be backwards and coming forwards about things like that. But it can't be just simply building houses. If it's a huge housing estate with nothing else. I mean, if it's a new town, it's a proper town with a civic centre, with all of the use, with employment uses, educational uses, and so on, then yes, let's be brave about it. Why not? There are caveats, though. It has to be in the right kind of locations. It has to be delivered in the right phased way. That existing and proposed infrastructure isn't going to be compromised by it. And you mentioned some of the main ones. You include public transport as well. And I suppose for the main thing, given I'm conscious at the moment that the regional authorities in Ireland are revising their regional strategies, and the city and counties are going to be revising their development plans. Something of this scale shouldn't derail the general distribution of population and infrastructure that's being planned for. So there are a number of checks and balances, but in principle, I don't know that particular location very well, but in principle, yes,
0: it's
9: why not?
0: Inside
9: why
0: the not? It's inside the M50. Like we should be developing inside the M50.
9: Yeah, absolutely. A lot of our problems from the past have come from development along and outside the M50, and we know what that's caused. So, yes, I think we should explore things like that. If it's plan-led and phased properly, and that is not just a housing estate, it's a proper town with all the things that a town needs, then I would, again, for the second question in a row, yes, why not?
0: Okay, all right. Thank you, as always, Brendan Sullivan there, Head of University College Cork's Planning School. Thank you indeed for talking to the Hard Shoulder.
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11: Good morning. You're listening to News Talk with me, Shane Beattie. It's Thursday, the 6th of August. I hope you're well. Coming up.
12: I would imagine, based off the work that we've done in Simon across the country, that it will show that the HAP limit needs to be increased.
11: Just 20 properties you can rent under the HAP scheme, and thousands expected at Brenda Fricker's funeral in Dublin. Plus, we've all the other news making the headlines and the latest in sport and entertainment. But first up this morning, only 20 properties were available to rent within HAP limits across 16 areas surveyed in June. The latest locked out of the market report from the Simon Communities found just over 1,300 properties available to rent at any price across those areas over three survey dates. It's an increase of 22% on March this year and 33% higher than in June last year. Simon's executive director, Burr Grogan, says despite the improved availability, it's still not good enough for a wealthy nation.
12: Ireland has a key leadership time holding the EU presidency. We are being looked at across Europe. We're a rich country. There's a lot of wealth. There is absolutely no need for us to continue to create this inequality. And if the government want to get a handle on the continuously rising monthly homeless figures, then HAP is one of those levers that they need to address and they need to fix, and they need to do it urgently.
11: Gardaí in County Cork are appealing for witnesses after a motorcyclist was killed in a collision with a van yesterday afternoon. The crash happened near Dunmanway. Gardaí are particularly keen to hear from anyone who may have dashcam footage of the incident. News Talk's Tina Gates reports.
13: The crash involved a motorbike and a van. The motorcyclist, a man in his 50s, died at the scene of the collision on the R587 at Glown North shortly after 2:30 yesterday afternoon. No one else was injured. Garda forensic collision investigators examined the scene before the road reopened last night. Investigating Garda are now appealing to anyone who was travelling in the area between 2:15 and 3:00 and who may have dashcam or other camera footage to contact Clonakilty Garda station.
11: The funeral for Oscar winner Brenda Fricker will take place this morning. The Mass for the Dublin native will start at 11 a.m. at St. Catherine's Church on Meath Street in the Liberties. The 81-year-old died on the 16th of July. She was well known for her role in Home Alone 2 with Macaulay Culkin as the Pigeon Lady.
14: I wasn't always like this, you know.
15: Oh, what were you like before?
14: I had a job. I had a home. I had a family.
11: The Public Expenditure Minister says he will assess the price of fuel in early September. The government will then decide whether to continue with temporary excise cuts, which are currently due to begin phasing out later in the year. A gradual return to full excise duties could begin from September, with the full rates restored by December. Kevin McPartlin, CEO of Fuels for Ireland, explains what that could mean for motorists.
16: It's inconceivable that the government would proceed with reinstating the excise duty cuts which they introduced back in March, because we are already at, even with the lower excise duty, we are already at 190 or slightly more than 190 in a number of sites around the country. So if we were to unwind the 30 cent a litre excise duty cut that the government implemented, we would be back to €2.20.
11: A new report claims social media platforms are amplifying anti-Muslim hate in Ireland and failing to remove content that encourages violence. The research by the Hope and Courage Collective says social media algorithms can rapidly spread harmful material during incidents involving minority communities. It says some platforms are failing to apply their own community standards, allowing harmful content to remain online for weeks at a time. Lead researcher Mark Malone is calling for greater transparency from companies like Meta.
17: It's hard to think of another example where you would have high volume numerous calls for violence and being acceptable anywhere else. And we don't understand why this is acceptable on Meta. So we would actually call for Commissioner Mann to engage with Meta, I guess, to publish a sort of an incident-specific risk assessment explaining how they responded to posts like this where you have numerous calls for incitement for further violence against people from minoritized communities.
11: Britain's new foreign secretary has been pressed over his previous comments about Donald Trump and if they had any impact after he met America's Secretary of State in Washington, D.C. Ed Miliband described the UK and the US as the closest of allies and thanked Marco Rubio for a warm, productive meeting. However, he had previously called President Donald Trump an idiot, a racist and a misogynist.
18: In fact, they didn't come up today. We had a very productive 90-minute conversation in which we talked about, yes, about Iran, but about how we can stand shoulder to shoulder with Ukraine against Russian aggression.
11: In sport, in soccer, under fire, FIFA president Gianni Infantino has come out fighting despite continuing criticism over his secret plans to sell off the World Cup. Prime Minister of Canada, Mark Carney, has become the latest influential voice to say he no longer has confidence in the leader of football's world governing body. Infantino has admitted mistakes were made over his proposed plan to sell off the World Cup, but he's been backed by FIFA's management and has taken aim at his critics. And staying with soccer, it's a huge night for Shelburne in the Conference League third qualifying round. They face the Dutch giants Ajax at the Johan Cruyff Arena. John Russell has been speaking about what this fixture means for him.
19: Johan Cruyff Arena, for me as a kid growing up, watching the Champions League in the 90s, you know, that Ajax team from 95, I was 10 years of age, and you know, in my room in Galway, watching that on the telly and seeing Cliver come off the bench and get the winner. But you know, all those players back then, Overmars and Reiziger and the De Boers and all this, and you come into the stadium tonight and you see the people on the walls, and for us now as an Irish club coming to represent the league and the country against one of the European powerhouses, it's a special occasion.
11: And that's your news at 6 minutes past six. Now, in a few moments, we'll take a look at the morning papers. First, though, to tell you what is coming up on News Talk Breakfast with Anton Savage from 7 a.m. The government insists their new jet can land in bad weather, despite reports to the contrary that it can't land in fog. You'll also hear from a Louth housing estate pleading for a water crisis there to be resolved. And Belfast is abuzz with the Fla. All that and more on the way on News Talk Breakfast from 7 with Anton Savage. Now let's take a look at what is making newspaper headlines this morning.
3: Making the headlines on Breakfast Briefing.
11: And we'll begin with the Irish Examiner this morning, which says that the primary school classroom day could be changed, which is quite interesting. I don't know if this is an August story or a bit of kite flying, but the Department of Education is going to review primary school hours in a move that could change the amount of time children spend in the classroom. The details so far are vague because they have to actually do the review first, but some of the things they're looking at, you know, the way junior infants finishes at maybe 2 o'clock instead of 3 o'clock, they're looking at maybe having a shorter school day for junior and senior infants, because some parents are finding it difficult if they've older kids to be down at the school gate at 2 o'clock and then back at the school gate at 3 o'clock. So that's one thing they're looking at. The other thing they're looking at then is bringing more breaks in for the kids. So instead of having your little break and big break, that you could have regular 15-minute breaks throughout the day. So the Examiner says that the department is reviewing primary school hours, and the review will examine the school day for junior
20: and senior infants. I didn't realise we haven't changed our rules on classrooms since 1995. So the rules that the standard primary school day are set to were brought in 1995, and they set out how many hours you should do in a day, which is 5 hours and 40 minutes, and also when you take your summer holidays, that they would be in July and August. So this is reviewing all of those details. And one member of the Committee on Education, Carl Crowe, has told the Examiner he believes that the length of the current school day shouldn't be changed, but that kids should be given longer breaks and the amount of subjects they cover should be streamlined. He says children attending school 183 days is the requirement, and I think the day at the moment is sufficiently long, but there's huge overloads during the school day. So expect there to be a lot of debate on this radio station. We've already had a debate recently on this radio station. I'm sure there'll be more on this station and on others about, is the school day too long? Is it too short? Do teachers need more holidays? Do they need less holidays? Will this result in teachers doing less work in the school day if the day is shorter? The department, I'm sure, would say no, teachers would do other work, but going to be a lot of debate about that story. More about it on the front of the Examiner. Irish Times front page. There's been a lot of talk about Daniel Kinahan in recent days. The Irish Times has the exclusive this morning that Daniel Kinahan is going to be extradited from the United Arab Emirates to Ireland in the coming days. So not September, October. It looks like it's going to be in August. And details are being finalised right now for a major security operation for the return of the Kinahan cartel leader. And sources familiar with the security plan have told the Irish Times that Daniel Kinahan could be back to Dublin by Sunday or Monday. Even if some element of the process is delayed, he'll be extradited next week, they said. So he's coming back to Ireland a lot quicker than some expected. And there have been no confirmed sightings of Kinahan in Ireland since he attended the funeral in 2016 of David Byrne, who was shot dead during the Regency Hotel attack. So that is a big, big story there, and a big, major security headache being put in place for the return of the 49-year-old from Dubai. Also on the front of the Irish Examiner, tradwife influencers and other online trends seen as pressuring women into particular care roles are going to be challenged as part of a government-funded awareness campaign. So we're going to have a new national strategy for women and girls, and it'll warn about the misogyny of the manosphere and tradwife influencers who promote restrictive, stereotypical roles for women and girls. Of course, these tradwives have become very, very popular in recent years, and they promote traditional gender roles for women, sort of cooking the dinner and minding the children at home and couldn't possibly dream of working. And then we have the manosphere influencers who are promoting misogynistic language and attitudes towards women. So the government is tackling all of this with a new awareness campaign. Of course, there are some women and girls who would quite like that trad life, but that's not being forced into it. That's if they enjoy doing it or they have dreams. Basically, you can do what you want, or should be able to do what you want. Now, the Irish Daily Mirror on the front page. She died doing what she loved. This is the family of a 16-year-old girl who died suddenly during a GAA match, saying she died doing what she loved. Evene Clark took ill in a ladies' shield final in Wexford on Tuesday night and tragically died. The Irish Sun have an interview with the woman who went on a first date and ended up attacked. Beaten, robbed in first date hell is the headline. A young woman suffered horrific injuries after she was attacked and mugged by a man last Saturday. Grace Carroll from Cavan had been on a first date in Temple Bar in Dublin, and the 23-year-old was treated in hospital for her injuries after she was punched and stamped in the head by the thug. And she told the Irish Sun, "I remember feeling his shoelaces on my face." Horrific story there. Another attack in Dublin city centre. The Irish Daily Mail and the Irish Independent go with the same story on the front page, which is the news that the family of an Irish fashion designer found dead on board a yacht in the US are planning to file a wrongful death lawsuit against the investor who owned the boat. It's a $50 million suit, and this was Martha Nolan O'Slattery, who met with Christopher Dernan on the night of the 4th of August 2025 aboard his yacht Ripple in the Hamptons to discuss her swimwear fashion company, but the meeting ended in horror when Mr. Dernan was spotted running down the dock naked at midnight, screaming for help and indicating that his guest had passed out. And bystanders then clambered on board the yacht to try to revive her, but Ms. Nolan O'Slattery from Carlow was declared dead at the scene. And the Irish Independent says blood was found on the body of Martha following her death at the luxury yacht club in New York State. The Irish Daily Star on the front page, doggy bagged. This is about the dog Gus, wonder drug dog Gus is how he's described. And a man has been jailed for 4 years after Gus rumbled him, walking out with €560,000 of weed in two suitcases at an airport, at Shannon Airport, by Gus the dog. Elsewhere inside the papers, here's an interesting one in the Irish Examiner. A quarter of Irish people say they were influenced to buy less or no alcohol on a shopping trip after seeing health warning labels on products, highlighting the association between drink and cancer. So they've been looking into the health information on alcohol packaging and seeing does it have an impact, and apparently it does for a quarter of shoppers. They went into the shop and they said it influenced their decision to buy less or no alcohol. 22% say they were discouraged from buying the labelled product, and 40% of consumers who saw the new labels said it made them think about alcohol's impact on their health. So it looks like that was quite a successful venture there to put the labels on alcohol. In lighter news, the Beano is coming to Dublin from this week. So we're told in the mail, beware if you're out on the streets today. Dennis the Menace, his trusty dog Nasher, and the rest of the Beano gang are in Ireland right now. So this is this week's edition of the Beano magazine. I haven't seen or read the Beano in about 30 years. Didn't even realise it was still going, but apparently it is, and very, very popular. And Dublin is the latest stop on Dennis the Menace's Summer of Mischief adventure. This week's issue sees him, Minnie the Minx, and the Bash Street Kids swapping Beano Town for the capital. So look out for that if you're buying the Beano. It'll be all about Dublin this week. We have more celebrities announced for Strictly Come Dancing. I must be getting old because I really haven't heard of any of these people. The latest one is announced in the Mirror. It's TV dog trainer Graham Hall, who I've never heard of. He's known as the dog father, as opposed to godfather, and he's been named as the 11th celebrity, quote unquote, on this year's Strictly Come Dancing. A reminder, the other big A-listers on Strictly Come Dancing are the son of Ian Wright. We also have the daughter of Ray Winston. We have a Paralympian, and we have a TV presenter called Will Best, and we have Kim Kardashian's hairdresser. So they are the stars on Strictly so far this year. And finally, in the Eye, we have the chores that are hated more than others. Cleaning the oven. I don't think anyone ever does that, but cleaning the oven is the number one job that people put off doing or hate doing the most, so, followed by defrosting the freezer, ironing a pile of shirts, unblocking a hair-clogged shower, cleaning the wheelie bin, taking rubbish to the tip, and cleaning the gutters. More about that in the Eye. Now, those are the stories in the papers. Still to come, there's been a spate of tool thefts across the country.
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20: And you're listening to Breakfast Briefing here on News Talk with me, Shane Beattie. You can WhatsApp 087 1400 106. It is 18 minutes past 6. Now, a lot of you listening to Breakfast Briefing and are on the road early are probably tradespeople, so you'll know how valuable your tools are for your work. But what happens if they're stolen? Well, there's been a recent spate in the past few days of tool thefts right across the country, from Donegal to Dublin and from Kildare to Limerick. Fine Gael Senator PJ Murphy joins me now. Morning, PJ. Welcome back.
22: Morning, Shane. Thanks very much for having me on again.
20: You were a joiner for years before you entered politics. So really, you can tell us the tools you use are your livelihood.
22: I was indeed, Shane. Yeah, after leaving school first, I qualified as a carpenter and joiner and worked at that right up until becoming a senator a year and a half ago.
20: And obviously it is your livelihood to buy these tools, but also the tools cost you thousands of euro.
22: Absolutely, Shane, yeah. And look, we again and again over the last, I suppose, the last 5 to 6 years in particular, we have seen a massive increase in the theft of tools from tradespeople across the country. When tools started to shift over from electric power tools to battery power tools, that's when we really seen the massive increase in this crime around the country. And I suppose the fact that battery power tools can be easily tested at market stalls without the need to plug them into electricity, it really increased the attractiveness of purchasing these tools from sometimes questionable sources at market stalls right across Europe. And that's inevitably where a lot of the power tools that have been stolen in Ireland are ending up, is at street markets right across continental Europe and in Britain in particular.
20: And would people know that they're buying dodgy tools at markets, or do they know and just don't care because it's cheap?
22: Look, I suppose if people see what they feel to be a bargain, sometimes it's more convenient not to ask that question. But no, I think many people just are not fully aware of the origins of a lot of what they're buying at these street markets or across Europe.
20: Mm. We have had a recent spate of burglaries. Just to explain to listeners, Gardaí in Limerick are investigating the theft of a significant quantity of power tools taken from a work van parked in Castle Troy, another in Limerick City. In Dublin, detectives recovered nearly €100,000 worth of electrical tools stashed in wheelie bins, if you don't mind, near a construction site in Dublin 18. In my own county of Kildare, I'm constantly hearing of tools being robbed. There was a theft reported in Naas, we had another one in Monastereven, and then we have another incident reported to Gardaí in the Greencastle area of Donegal. This is in the past few days, so we can see it is right across the country. Is it a gang, do you think, or are all these isolated incidents?
22: Absolutely, Shane. And that's just what was reported to Gardaí in the last 2 weeks alone. You know, we had a serious spate of tool theft in County Laois and the Offaly area just over a month ago. And again, in the Cork-Kerry region, 2 or 3 months ago, we had a huge spate. It's largely gangs, yes. These are not isolated incidents. And I know that certainly over the last number of years, Gardaí have found rented houses completely full of stocks of stolen power tools that were waiting to be moved on to continental Europe. So yes, it's organised gangs that are involved in the stealing of these tools and the moving of them out of the country.
20: And people will be wondering, what happens if you get caught robbing the tools? Are we seeing examples where we're sort of locking people up and throwing away the key?
22: To date, no, Shane. Unfortunately, we haven't seen anybody go behind bars in this state yet for the theft of tools in anywhere in the country. And that's exactly what my bill, or my amendment bill, is aimed for. And there's no doubt about it. Gardaí are using all the tools that are available to them to bring forward prosecutions and to catch the people responsible for this. But after Gardaí put in the work that they put in, they're seeing people getting away with a slap in the wrist. And what I'm proposing here is an amendment to the Criminal Justice Theft and Fraud Offences Act of 2021 to introduce a mandatory minimum custodial sentence for serious theft-related offences involving work equipment, where the theft directly prevents someone from earning a living. And what I'm proposing is a minimum mandatory mm-hmm. 3-year prison sentence with a maximum of 18 months of that to be suspended, potentially.
20: Only so, for tools, yeah?
22: For tools or work-related equipment of any kind. So we'll just say what we've seen right across the country too is from farmers' yards, we'll say GPS being stolen from tractors, things like that. Anything that prevents a person to go out and earn their day's living.
20: Okay, so, but people are prosecuted every day for robbing things. Why should tools be treated any differently?
22: Why tools should be treated differently, Shane, is if you go out and your tools or equipment are taken, your ability to go out and earn your living that day, that week, maybe that month has been taken from you. Tools and work-related equipment are very different to a lot of other types of material that can be stolen. Many, many things can be stolen and taken from us, and we can go about our lives relatively normally, other than the stress of knowing that you've been robbed. But when your tools and equipment are robbed, you're effectively prevented from going out to work that day, that week, that month, and providing for yourself and your family. Not only is a person's private space invaded, but your whole potential to fend for yourself and your family is taken from you by the theft of your work-related

0: Callan came into the Senate and didn't oppose my amendments. In fact, he was quite positive in his response to the amendments that I was putting forward. He is eager to work with me on some amendments that he'd like to make to it. But I must say, in general, rather than being negative, Minister O'Callaghan was largely positive to my proposals here. He does have concerns about challenges to some aspects of it, and I'm working with his department on potential amendments to make it more workable with the Constitution. But nonetheless, I'm eager that together with Minister O'Callaghan's team, that we find a way around any concerns that he has and move, and that we can progress this forward ASAP, because every day and week and month that we leave without a sufficient deterrent, tradespeople are being targeted and feeling the consequences of this real, I suppose, lax attitude that's currently been taken to these thefts within the judiciary system.
1: 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Thank you very much, Fine Gael Senator PJ Murphy. Now 6:26, let's go for traffic.
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3: Thanks to the newly upgraded lounges at Dublin Airport. Great food, comfy seats, and a calm space before takeoff.
4: Yeah, starting in Tip, the M8 northbound will be closed this morning from Junction 7 Cashel North to Junction 6 Thurles. The closure is in place every day between 8 and 6 until October for resurfacing works, and there's a diversion in place. In Cork, Marquee Road in the South Docklands will be closed this week between Centre Park Road and Monaghan Road. A diversion in place there. And in Dublin, the Simmons Court Road will be closed between 7 a.m. and 8 p.m. every day until Sunday for the Dublin Horse Show. Access to Sandymount Avenue or Serpentine Avenue from the Stillorgan Road will be via Aylesbury Road and Merrion Road. Access to Stillorgan Road from Bulls Bridge will be via Anglesey Road. And there's also a park and ride to the Dublin Horse Show from the Stillorgan Road side of UCD. Buses are leaving every 15 minutes between 7 a.m. and 9:30 at night. That's your traffic and travel on News Talk.
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1: Now, Joe Lynham is on the way with Breakfast Business. He'll be looking at where companies should be saving their excess cash and also speaking to HB as they relaunch some of their old nostalgic ice creams, plus all the markets as usual. First, let's take your news headlines. Only 20 properties were available to rent within HAP limits across 16 areas surveyed in June. Gardaí in Cork are appealing for witnesses after a motorcyclist was killed in a collision with a van yesterday afternoon near Dunmanway, and the funeral for Oscar winner Brenda Fricker will take place this morning in Dublin. Now with the latest in sport.
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9: Good morning, I'm Cameron Hill. Gianni Infantino has apologised for mistakes in his plans to sell stakes in the World Cup, but has refused to resign.

0: resign as FIFA president. The head of global football held crisis talks with senior FIFA staff in Morocco yesterday amid growing calls for him to step down. Shelburne are in Amsterdam for a huge Conference League qualifier this evening against the four-time European champions Ajax. Kickoff at the Johan Cruyff Arena tonight is at 7 o'clock. Bohemians are also in action against Danish side Midtjylland with a 7:45 kickoff at Talis Stadium. And Shelburne were 3-0 winners over bottom side Cork City at Talca Park last night. They're now 3 points behind leaders Athlone Town in the SSE Electricity Women's Premier Division. To access 3 free off the ball podcasts a month, download the Go Loud app now.
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2: Mostly dry with a mix of cloud and sunny spells. Highest temperatures 15 to 21 degrees. Now it's over to Joe for Breakfast Business.
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4: Good morning and welcome to Breakfast Business and thank you to Shane Beattie. It is Thursday, the 6th of August at 6:31. Coming up on today's show, we'll be talking to HB, the ice cream maker formerly known as Hughes Brothers. And we'll be looking at how and where companies should stash their excess reserves and all the markets as usual. You can email us. business@newstalk.com. But first, let's have a look at the main business stories in the newspapers and websites. Ian Curran in the Irish Times reports that Actavo, the engineering services group formerly known as SiteServe, approved and paid a 10 million euro dividend to shareholders, including Dennis O'Brien and Leslie Buckley earlier this year. The payment, detailed in newly published consolidated accounts, brings the total paid out to shareholders over the past 2 years to 20 million euro. It comes as the group moved to exit its events business, Actavo Events, and sell its assets to a competitor, initiating a collective redundancy process at that unit. Last year, O'Brien, who owns roughly 87% stake in Actavo, and Buckley, who owns the remaining 13%, received their first dividend from the group, which they acquired in 2012 from the IBRC, formerly known as Anglo-Irish Bank. The longtime business partners hold shares in the group through an Isle of Man registered entity. Alan Healy in the Irish Examiner reports that the supermarket giant Tesco has reappointed Andrew Yaxley as the CEO of Tesco Ireland. He succeeds Jeff Byrne in the role and will become CEO of the Booker Group. Andrew Yaxley previously served as CEO of Tesco Ireland from 2015 to 2018. He subsequently joined the Tesco Group leadership team as Chief Product Officer before becoming CEO of Booker, the UK's leading food and drink wholesaler. Ian Curran in the Irish Times reports that 3 large-scale deals accounted for almost 2/3 of all funding that Irish companies attracted from venture capital in the second quarter of the year, KPMG has said, with software and artificial intelligence companies dominating the investment landscape. The Big Four firms said 20 deals were completed in the 3 months to the end of June for a total of €296 million. Euro. That was up by more than 150% in value terms from the same period last year and 61% compared to the first quarter of 2026. Deal volumes were little changed quarter on quarter and year on year, according to KPMG's Venture Pulse report. Just 3 VC deals valued at $216 million between them accounted for 63% of the total, however. Now the time is 6:34. Many of us are aware that households in Ireland are sitting on a cash mountain of €175 billion in savings. But did you know that companies, who should know a little bit better, are collectively sitting on €70 billion in corporate cash, earning next to nothing in interest? My next guest claims to have better ways for businesses to make their money go further. The NFP Group also invests in invests money for high net worth individuals in a myriad of ways. And Declan King is the Chief Investment Officer with the NFP Group. Good morning, Declan.
5: Good morning, Joe.
4: Now, tell us more about what NFP does.
5: Yeah, on the deposit side, like all good businesses, it starts with a problem, right? And the key problem here that we're talking about is that €85 billion sitting in corporate deposits, right? Mm-hmm. So our core business is dealing with high net worth individuals, in dealing with business owners, dealing with executives. And one of the big problems they were having in their own business life was the cash that they'd sitting on the balance sheet or working capital doing effectively nothing.
4: Not working,
5: exactly, yes. And while we can invest some of that, the longer term stuff, you know, be it, you know, property developers or retail or any businesses, you know, they have to keep a certain amount of cash on hand for projects or for working capital. So
4: it's not as if it's doing nothing, but it's doing very little. And what kind of interest would it typically be earning for companies?
5: Yeah, and the overnight stuff, very little, maybe 0.1 or 0%. And that's where we see the big opportunity. The banks have started, the Irish banks have started to give some level of return on the 12 to 18 month side of things.
4: Still around 1% though.
5: Yeah, still not great and not really suitable for that type of business and that type of client. You know, there's lots of talk of the 175 billion, as you mentioned, on the personal side, and some of that definitely should be invested. This money really isn't suitable for investment, but it should still be more efficient and should be able to work a little bit harder.
4: So what do you suggest they do with the companies do with their excess cash?
5: Yeah, so we're given this problem from a number of our clients, and about 18 months ago, we sought after a number of different partnerships. So we've set up a new business internally where we have the ability to allocate to 17 different international banks. We've got multiple currencies. So we've set up a number of different partnerships in the background. What the reality is, it's actually very simple in the end. It is you open one account and you get access to all these banks, right? And effectively that gives you access to short-term deposits, medium-term and long-term, whatever you're looking for. And we're talking about A-rated kind of well-known names here. You're talking about Santander, HSBC, Lloyds, you know, well-known.
4: So it's not a risk.
5: Yeah, you're talking about banks that are, you know, higher rated than the Irish banks and allocating to those. And the reality is we can get rates then, you know, from an overnight perspective or instant access, from what kind of starting at 1.7 all the way up to, you know, to over 2.5%.
4: And they can also get access to the money if they needed it.
5: That's the key, you know, yeah. And we've that was the important part for us. We've same day transfer, all that good stuff. So the important thing is you're fully accessed your money and able to move it. Obviously, fixed term stuff is a little bit more
4: obviously
5: fixed.
4: You can't move that as easily. And what kind of rates of interest could the companies then earn if they open an account with you guys?
5: Yeah, so there's obviously a suite of products across multiple currencies and FX tool as well. But you're talking about 1.7, the starting point on the instant access, which is, you know, that's probably where the biggest difference is.
4: That's almost double what they're getting.
5: Well, on the instant access right now, you know, current accounts sitting in the Irish banks are effectively earning nothing.
4: Right.
5: So that's where the big kind of differentiator is. Yeah. And then as we go on, it gets a little bit more competitive, but we're still very competitive when it comes to kind of out to 6 months. We don't really see people that interested in longer than 12 months.
4: Yeah. And obviously they'd need to pay some sort of dirt on that, would they?
5: So all those fees that we are, those rates we quote are after fees and all that, but yes, it would qualify for dirt.
4: Now, you do a fair bit of work for high net worth individuals. What is the definition of a high net worth individual?
5: Yeah, so I suppose we kind of look at it on a family perspective, like what is the total wealth of a family? And that's, you know, it looks at pensions, investments, and that's
4: stripping out all their mortgages and debts and all that stuff.
5: Yeah, exactly. And then we can look at what are the investable assets. But when we look at kind of when we first meet a client, it's really all about the financial plan. It's about, we start with the client, we look at what they do.
4: But in terms of what is the definition, is it at least $1 million in kind of liquid assets or something like that?
5: Yeah, there's no real definition. $1 million is a decent starting point or a decent framework. In the States, that number is much higher, but but here, yeah, $1 million we feel is a decent starting point.
4: Okay, and so what do you do for these high net worth individuals?
5: Yeah, so for us, it all starts with that financial plan. So we start with the client, whereas the kind of traditional business model in Ireland is kind of product-led. We're very much client-led. So we start with the financial plan, and we identify what the client needs in terms of cash flow, inheritance planning, taxes, all that good stuff. So it's quite a big starting process putting all that in place, and then from there the investments come out. So from my perspective, I do the investment side of things. It's much easier for me. If you came to me and said, I've 100 grand to invest, or I've 10 grand, or I've $1 million, whatever number, what would you do with it? My answer is I have no idea, because I don't know how long you need it for, you know, what risk appetite you have, all that good stuff.
4: But after you've done this audit, you have a much better idea.
5: Yeah, so it's great from an investment point of view, and really then it becomes much easier. The investments almost fall out of it.
4: And what are you pushing them towards? What are you urging them to put the 100 grand, 200 grand, whatever it is, what are you pushing them towards? Some sort of tracker or following a fund or individual shares?
5: Yeah, so we create tailored portfolios then based on that financial plan. So when they need the cash flow. So we break it down very simply into short, medium and long term. You know, we have short-term assets that can be government bonds, money market funds, that sort of thing. Mm-hmm. Then you're into more kind of fund-based stuff. But my view of markets is very simple. It's, you know, if you look at the last 50 years of data, markets are up a little over 10% on average. And we've seen a lot in that period. We've seen two big crashes in the dot-com, particularly in the global financial crisis. We've had COVID, 20% sell-offs, but the average over that period. So for me, it's all down to time horizon. So if you've got a sufficient time horizon, then investing in the equity markets is much lower risk. If you said to me, I know I'm saving for a house, I need the money next year, I don't think the stock market is for you.
4: So if you did have a 5 or even 10 year time horizon, what kind of average returns could they hope for?
5: Yeah, like on a pure equity basis, you know, you're looking, as I said, over the last 50 years, markets have done a little over 10%. We would think that would be a great run. Markets have been on quite a good run. If you diversify assets, you know, money market funds, you're talking about a little over 2%, and bonds maybe closer to 3%. So on average, depending on what your risk profile is, somewhere in the region of, let's say, 5, 6, 7%.
4: Now, there's a fair amount of competition out there in your line of work. Of course, we have the big two, Goodbody and Davies, but Unio has arrived, and now you've arrived as well, and there's a lot of companies out there that are offering some similar services. Has that pushed down the commissions that you guys might charge? Not you personally, but that the industry might charge?
5: I think what has done it is raised the stakes a little bit when it comes to service level. I think there's still a huge portion of the Irish people that are underserviced. So I think if from a service level, we have had to raise our game.
4: Why do you think that is? Are they still afraid to put the money into something rather than have it sitting dormant in a bank account?
5: I think so. I think the savings and investment product or plan and simplification tax will be really good. And I think what's really important that what sits alongside that is financial literacy. I think in Ireland, it isn't great when we look at other countries. So I think that's a big piece of it. People don't really understand. They think that investing in the stock market is for the wealthy, and it really isn't. Now, it's much easier to access the stock market nowadays, which is definitely a help. But I think there's a lack of understanding and uncertainty around it.
4: And I know that the government has appointed Gráinne Griffin from the CCPC as one of its financial literacy czars. So congratulations to Gráinne if she's listening. Declan, thanks very much for coming in. That's Declan King, the Chief Investment Officer with the NFP Group, part of Aon. Back in a moment, talking to the famous ice cream maker, HP.
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4: Yeah, welcome back. It is 6:43. What started at 100 years ago as a creamery in a farm in Rathfarnham is now the nation's best known ice cream brand, HB. To mark its centenary, HB, which is part of the global Magnum ice cream group, is launching a new range of nostalgia-driven t-shirts about its own ice pops, including Fat Frog, Loop the Loop and Brunch. But in an age of weight loss obsession, what's it like selling ice cream these days? Karen Murphy is the marketing manager with HB and is on the line from County Cork. Good morning, Karen.
11: Hi, Joe. How are you?
4: Now, tell us a little bit more about HB ice cream. It has a very long lineage and a warm or a cool place in our hearts.
11: Yeah, so HB, as you said, started 100 years ago by the Hughes brothers. They were, stalwarts of the time when they started producing ice cream from excess milk. It went on to be bought by Unilever in 1973. And as you said there now, it's part of the Magnum Ice Cream Company. And the 100 years anniversary, I suppose, was a time to celebrate how HB has played such an iconic moment in Irish summers, family traditions, and shared memories. And we're really happy to be able to celebrate that this year with the launch of the jerseys. We've had other activities kind of going on as well, but the jerseys were really a part to, I suppose, reimagine some iconic ice creams through a very different way to interact with the younger generations
4: and yet,
11: today.
4: I saw the pictures. They're quite strong, Karen. As in, you know, you need to be relatively brave to wear these T-shirts. It's Loop the Loop, Brunch, mm-hmm. and Fat Frog. Now, you're not relaunching Fat Frog. Sure you're not. It's just the T-shirt and the nostalgia stuff.
11: Yeah, you're right there, quite striking. The reason why that, we've our archive of our products through the years is so vibrant, and those jerseys are inspired by those colours into contemporary Irish streetwear. So yeah, Loop the Loop, Iceburger, Brunch, all ice creams that Irish consumers can still enjoy today. And the Fat Frog is one that we get asked for time and time again if we're ever bringing it back.
4: Well, when are you bringing it back? Because I'm asking on behalf of my producer, Keane Burns, who is a big Fat Frog fan.
11: Yeah. So at the moment, we've no plans to, but, you know, we never say never could consider it in the future again.
4: Now, where are most HB ice creams made these days? Because obviously the Rathfarnham plant, the distinctive light blue factory that I used to drive past as a young man, is no longer there. Where are the ice creams coming from these days?
11: Yeah, so HB remains obviously an iconic Irish brand, and our manufacturing network is a wide manufacturing across the UK and Europe. I suppose what matters most is that we're still bringing HB classics to Irish consumers, that the brands that they know and love for years.
4: Okay, and did Brexit throw a spanner in the works? Because you are moving food from the UK into the European Union, and we know that every package requires a document and all sorts of import nonsense.
11: Yeah, no, like all manufacturing companies, I suppose Brexit did bring up complexities and new challenges. However, we've reacted quite well. You know, we're a couple of good few years into it now, and we've all the kind of processes and checks in place to really ensure that we're getting product into Ireland, and that consumers can still enjoy HB ice cream.
4: And do HB ice cream brands sell more in volume terms than Magnum brands? As in, Magnum owns you guys, but it has a very distinctive range of brands. Do they sell more? Do the HB brands sell more than the Magnum brands, or the other way around?
11: So collectively, HB would be one of our strongest brands within our brand network. I can't speak to specific sales details on each, but the likes of Loop the Loop, Iceburger, and Brunch, Maxi Twist, they're up there in our top sales every single year, alongside Magnum as well.
4: Okay, and you're all part of the heart symbol of ice cream brands. They're no longer part of the Unilever group.
11: No, Unilever announced in 2024 the separation of its ice cream business, and in November 2025, completed a successful demerger of the ice cream business into a standalone company. We're working independently now of Unilever.
4: Okay. Now, in the era of Ozempic and Wegovy and Mounjaro, is it tougher to sell ice cream these days?
11: I know we're very aware of the change, I suppose, in consumer eating habits and dietary requirements. We're not noticing that impact on our sales just quite yet. I suppose what we'll be doing is continuing to monitor that impact closely over the next year and few years. But our portfolio has a broad range, and we're really, I suppose, in a good position to evolve with the consumer with different product sizes and formats over the time.
4: Okay. Would it be fair to say that you're selling less ice cream in 2026 in volume terms than you were selling, I don't know, a decade ago, simply because of people being weight loss conscious?
11: I don't think that's something that we've seen, you know, in terms of less volume. I can't really speak to, again, specifics on each year, but overall the ice cream category has expanded over every over the last 10 years and as a whole, and also within that as well.
4: Okay, and where do you get these new t-shirts designed by Gan Stroh? I'm thinking of the Loop the Loop shirts especially for me.
11: Yeah, so we really did do a limited run of the jerseys, and we had them on sale in 35 on Fade Street in Dublin and in Planet Retro in Galway City. We know that Planet Retro is completely sold out, but that
4: so you can't buy it. You can't go online to hb.ie or whatever and get these
11: shirts. No, we wanted to partner with, I suppose, two companies, Irish companies, that are well known for jerseys and connecting with younger consumers. And so that's why we went with a launch in store. There's a couple left in Fade Street, I'm told, if people do want to get their hands on them. But also stay tuned to the HB Ireland Instagram page, where we'll be announcing shortly how people can try and win a jersey for themselves.
4: Okay. And when is the Wibbly Wobbly Wonder coming back? That is a personal request.
11: Joe, I'll do my best. I'll put it onto the list.
4: Talk to your friends in Magnum, because we need the Fat Frog and Wibbly Wobbly Wonder to come back. Karen, thanks so much for joining us. That is Karen Murphy, the marketing manager with HB Ice Cream. Back in a moment with all the markets.
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4: Yeah, welcome back. It is 6:53 and Catherine Hannan from RBC Brew and Dolphin is on the line. Good morning, Catherine.
14: Good morning, Joe.
4: The June Exchequer returns were out, relatively buoyant.
14: Yeah, they were. I suppose maybe there was a little bit of concern heading into it on the impact of tariffs, if there was any, what would look like. But that seemed to be a pretty benign threat. As you said, we're seeing continued strength in Ireland's tax base with a 4.7% year-on-year growth in corporation tax again. And that provided a significant boost to the public finances. And that all contributed to a surplus for the Exchequer of about €700 million for the first half of the year. June seems to be a key corporation tax month, and it did point to a strong midterm position. And this is kind of the beginning of the conversation, I guess, around Budget 2027 that follows on the back of the government's summer economic statement last month, where they said the priority was to balance near-term supports with sustained investment in Ireland's competitiveness and living standards. Now, Ireland has a new, what they're calling a Pillar 2 filing, and this is requiring large companies, I think you've annual revenues north of €750 million, to kind of self-assess and register themselves. And I think people were expecting to see those numbers in the June filings, but apparently, as it's a new setup, they'd be reflected in July's filings. So we could see even more corporation tax then if we look at next month's numbers.
4: Okay. Now, the lock-in period for early investors in SpaceX ends today. The shares have been on the slide, not crashing, but on the slide. And could this, when all these lock-in people get a chance to sell, is there a chance that they could really fall?
14: Yeah, so there's a confluence of things happen with SpaceX this week. So they did have, earnings guidance out yesterday, and the market was pretty rattled around the numbers. So there was a six-fold jump in their expected capital expenditure, all of it pretty related to, pretty much related to AI. And this was way beyond analysts' expectations. So the market kind of punished the stock yesterday afternoon. At one stage, it was down double digits, and the share price has been moving around a lot since that kind of IPO price of about $135. It closed at $125 yesterday, and it's way off its $200 all-time high. But what the company is also contending with is this very big potential market moving event. I think it'll start today. There's 101 billion worth of stock becoming available for trading today. So as you said, this lockup agreement, which is the restriction of insider share sales for a specified period after an IPO, that's not new, but there's a staggered, incredibly complex, staggered 9-state structure designed to dilute the impact of the vast amount of shares locked up. And the sheer size of the first stage, we really just don't know kind of what to expect. If there is indeed going to be kind of a waterfall effect in terms of insiders selling their shares, or will it be more staggered? But yes, if there is movement in terms of the insider piece today, compounding on top of, I guess, the confusion around the earnings yesterday, it's going to be a more difficult week for SpaceX.
4: Indeed. And the weight loss giants, Novo Nordisk and Eli Lilly, both of whom have a substantial presence in this country, they had results out.
14: They did. Both reported this week. Kind of two different tales. Novo Nordisk, they both bet guidance and increased kind of their bet the revenue and earnings number, and they increased guidance. But there was two different stories. Market seems to be concerned about Novo Nordisk pipeline, also more concerned about its ability to deal with the kind of change in pricing in the US, and the share price was down. Whereas Eli Lilly seems to be going from strength to strength. Again, big beat in earnings number and revenue. And very strong outlook around two drugs, Zepbound and the diabetes treatment Mounjaro, as we know. And they're seeing huge growth internationally, sales outside the US jumping 172%.
4: Wow.
14: So their share price reacted better.
4: Yes, indeed. And Michael Berry, the man who predicted the crash in 2007, is not so optimistic about the S&P.
14: No, he's not. Now, the context is around this is that he's well known as a perma bear, Joe. He always is a short
4: bear.
14: He's frozen bear. He's always looking for an opportunity to sell. And it's an incredibly great story in terms of looking back at the global financial crisis. But, you know, every time it is different. But he did have a Substack post this week. He did express concerns about the S&P reaching new highs. Main concern around is AI spending and the kind of complex arrangements around financing that, and his belief that this kind of, you know, investors are ignoring it and kind of be prepared for a correction. He listed all his short positions, but he did put in a little asterisk at the end that if the market did move against him, as the S&P has reached a new high this week, he would sell the positions.
4: Thanks, Catherine. Catherine Hannan there from RBC Brewin Dolphin. That's it for now. Up next, News Talk Breakfast with Anton Savage, and I'll join him in 15 minutes. Before that, let's get the latest on the roads.
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1: 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Great food, comfy seats, and a calm space before takeoff.
15: Queen Street in Dublin is busy from the North King Street junction to the Quays. There'll be a diversion in Kildare on Morristown Road in Newbridge today and tomorrow, while resurfacing works are carried out on the railway bridge. And the new bond to Ballinabula Road in Wexford will be closed for roadworks until 7 this evening, so a diversion will be in place there as well. And that's your Traffic and Travel on News Talk.
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16: Good morning and you're welcome to the show. It is News Talk Breakfast with Anton. On the show this morning, Ukraine warns that a shortage of missile interceptors is costing lives. The government dismisses concerns over the new jet's bad weather landing capability. Do you struggle to find parking near your house? Well, more and more are, and that may have an impact on green spaces. Hundreds of thousands flock to the first Belfast Fly. Iran says it has reached an agreement with Oman on the Strait of Hormuz. And in sport, Gianni Infantino says he's staying as FIFA president despite a scathing attack from a Portugal legend. All of that and more after we get the news from Shane Bean.
6: Across Ireland, this is the home of conversation that counts. This is News Talk.
2: It's 7 o'clock. Good morning. Two men have been charged in connection with a multi-million euro drug seizure. Cocaine, heroin and cannabis worth nearly 9 million euro was recovered during searches in Meath and Louth this week. Tara Duggan has more.
17: 38-year-old taxi driver Gareth Ryan and 40-year-old Darren Callahan, both with addresses in Meath, were brought before Trim District Court last night, charged with the possession of cannabis, heroin and cocaine for sale or supply at a storage unit in Woodcockstown, Drumree in County Meath on Monday, August 3rd. Detectives told the court the pair had been caught red-handed after an operation was set up by the Garda National Drugs and Organised Crime Unit to monitor activities on a field in Drumree. It was alleged both men were seen locking themselves inside a storage shed on the land for long periods. 23 boxes of suspected cannabis were found in a van inside the shed, while quantities of suspected cocaine and heroin were also uncovered during searches at other locations in Ashburn and on the Louth Meath border, amounting to a combined value of around 8.7 million euro, while sums of cash were also seized. Gardaí objected to bail, but despite neither man having legal representation in court because of the ongoing solicitors' dispute, Judge Susan Fay remanded them to Cloverhill Prison with consent to bail.
2: Only 20 properties were available to rent within HAP limits across 16 areas surveyed in June. The latest locked out of the market report from the Simon Communities found just over 1,300 properties available to rent at any price across those areas over three survey dates. It's an increase of 22% on March this year and 33% higher than in June last year. And the funeral for Oscar winner Brenda Fricker will take place this morning. The Mass for the Dublin native will start at 11 a.m. at St. Catherine's Church on Meath Street in the Liberties. The 81-year-old died on the 16th of July. That's it for now. Headlines at 7:30.
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0: Good morning, I'm Cameron Hill. Gianni Infantino has apologised for mistakes in his plan to sell stakes in the World Cup, but has refused to resign as FIFA president. The head of global football held crisis talks with senior FIFA staff in Morocco yesterday amid growing calls for him to step down. In a letter to FIFA council members, Infantino also warned that the association will no longer tolerate any attacks on its integrity, good governance and due process. Shelburne are in Amsterdam for a huge Conference League qualifier this evening. Four-time European champions Ajax provide the opposition at the Johan Cruyff Arena. Kickoff in the Netherlands tonight is at 7. Bohemians are also in action against Danish side Midtjylland this evening. Tala Stadium is the home venue for Bohs tonight, with Dalymount Park unsuitable due to UEFA regulations. That first leg shows a 7:45 kickoff. And Shelburne closed the gap on leaders Athlone Town to 3 points in the SSE Airtricity Women's Premier Division last night. They were 3-0 winners over bottomside Cork City at Tolka Park. To access three free Off the Ball podcasts a month, download the Go Loud app now.
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2: Mostly dry with cloud and sunny spells. Highest temperatures 15 to 21 degrees. And now you're up to date on News Talk.
16: Thank you very much, Shane. It is News Talk. It's Breakfast with Anton. It's Thursday the 6th of August. Here's a sense of what's coming between now and 9.
19: I followed up on this with the Department of Defence and they've informed me that there's no limitations on the aircraft's operational capability and it can conduct its full range of missions.
16: We'll hear about the supposed lack of tech on the new government jet. Department of Defence says it's fine.
20: what we're seeing now in these older estates where we had driveways that were built for one or two cars now have anywhere up to five cars because their children are still living at home.
16: And that means there are calls for green spaces to be tarmacked over and turned into parking spots in Cork.
21: There's a trad takeover happening in the streets of Belfast. There is music everywhere, on every street corner.
16: And visitor numbers are outstripping expectations at the FLA Ceoil na hÉireann in Belfast. We'll hear about that and a whole lot more over the next 120 minutes. If you want to get in touch, you can WhatsApp us 087 1400 106 or you can get us by text at a cost of 30 cent on 53106. We begin with news from Ukraine that they are struggling with their capacity to intercept missiles being fired at them by Russia and soon it would appear by North Korea. With us is Sean Bell, former fighter pilot and then military analyst and co-host of the Red Matrix podcast. Sean, Volodymyr Zelensky hinted that in his view, the restriction on intercept technology being given to Ukraine at the moment, they say they're down to about a third of what they were this time last year, that to some extent that might be an exercise in leverage to get them to capitulate to a peace agreement. Is he right?
22: I think it's unlikely, Anton. I mean, I think what's really likely is there's a lovely saying in the military, soldiers win battles, but logistics win wars. This is four and a half years now into the war. The pile of air defense missiles, if you look at it bluntly, Patriot missiles, which are the best air defense missiles in the world, I think Lockheed Martin builds just under 1,000 of those a year. And if you work that out, that's three a day. If you look at how many there's been used in the Middle East, in the Iran war, and every day in the Ukraine, it's no great surprises that stockpiles around the world are diminishing and diminishing fast. President Trump decides the priorities. He's not going to decide Ukraine's a priority over Iran. That's the war he started and he's desperately trying to bring to an end. So I think it was inevitable. And even though Lockheed Martin are trying to double the number of Patriots they build to six a day, it'll still be nowhere near the numbers that are needed. So unfortunately, this is a stark reminder to us all. The wartime, you've got to get your defense industrial base onto a wartime footing. Russia has, America has not.
16: Now, Ukraine has been pushing for permission to make them under license in their own country. Is that likely to happen?
22: I think it's very unlikely to happen. I mean, they may be allowed to build an export variant, in other words, one that isn't quite as good. But the technology that goes into Patriots, there's a lot of its hardware, but quite a lot of its software, and there are secrets in there. Because if the Russians, if the Chinese or others were able to get hold of that technology, they'd be able to work out how to circumvent it, how to dodge it, and therefore the Patriot would be useless. So even if Ukraine was able to make them and they weren't quite as good, we're looking at least a year because all the supply chain, all the bits and bobs, the wiring, the software, everything, that's got to be spun up. All those suppliers have got to be spun up. You could assemble them maybe in Ukraine, but the people who build every element of it, at the moment, the maximum capacity in the world is 1,000 a day. So I don't think you're going to see any quick fix there.
16: Well, if manufacturing is the real challenge at the moment, what about the other side of this war with Russia and now with North Korea? Because Vladimir Putin has committed to increase missile manufacturing and North Korea has committed to providing missile launchers and troops to Russia.
22: Yes, and I mean, what they're seeing at the moment is the inevitable consequences of the two wars being run at once, both of which being supplied by America. And the challenge there is that Russia knows full well that America can't sustain both of them. So by Russia ramping up its supply of ballistic missiles and cruise missiles, the very fact they're taking some of them from North Korea, North Korea is not known for the quality of its military hardware, but Russia doesn't care. Doesn't care if half of the missiles don't work. What matters is he deluges Kyiv and other capitals around Ukraine and actually just makes life very, very difficult. The positive out of this, Anton, though, is that it's tragic seeing the death and destruction across, particularly in the capital, Kyiv. But you might not remember, but in the Second World War, the Battle of Britain was being fought and the Germans shifted the balance of fighting and started to bomb London. Now, you saw a lot more effects, but it didn't actually win the war. And the harsh reality is that ballistic missiles can only really take out one building at a time. They won't materially change the course of the war by bombing places like Kyiv. So in some respects, it's a breather for those elements on the front line that are actually critical to this war. But the harsh reality is that America, Ukraine, the West has to find an answer to this because otherwise gradually Ukraine will become more and more exposed to the Russian air power.
16: Lastly, Sean, what about the EU and UK in all of this? Because a lot of what Volodymyr Zelensky has talked about has been the American role and, as you say, the American supply of Patriot missiles. What about the EU's capacity to step into the breach and provide the munitions that Ukraine needs?
22: Well, the West is providing a lot of munitions, particularly sort of long-range strike and particularly all the technology around the drones. You'll see every day now Ukraine not only using drones at the front line that are sort of small first-person drones, they're also striking Russian targets deep within Russia, most notably Wildberry is, you know, their version of Amazon. The one thing, though, that the West has not got a great deal of is anti-ballistic missiles. Shooting a ballistic missile down at the sky, these things go several times the speed of sound. They're incredibly difficult to shoot down. The West is quite short of technology to do that and certainly doesn't produce the sort of numbers of missiles that America is able to do. The point you make, though, is that the defense in the Europe, particularly given the fragility of American support to NATO, that we've got to find a way, because bluntly, the UK doesn't have a missile defense system in place at all. Given what's happening to Ukraine, that doesn't bode well for us unless we address that challenge.
16: Sean, thank you very much for your time. Sean Bell there, former fighter pilot, now military analyst and co-host of the Red Matrix podcast. And we stay with military technology, this time through the good offices of Kevin Byrne, retired Lieutenant Colonel and Airport Safety and Security Officer, because there have been suggestions made that the new government jet, Dassault Falcon 6X, that they are purchasing for €53 million, that it is being provided without a significant navigational system by virtue of the fact that that navigational system is built and sold by an Israeli company. Kevin, first of all, explain exactly what this system is, would you?
5: Yeah, well, indeed, Anton. Good morning to you. All aircraft, civil and military, come down through the clouds, as you know, and for years and years they've been doing a thing called precision approach to a runway using instrument landing systems. You know, all our aircraft, Aer Lingus or Ryanair, whatever it might be, daily they use this system, and it's worked very well by day and by night. And they come down to a particular thing called a minimum decision height, or the decision height decides if the pilots can look ahead from the instrumentation they're using on the instrument landing system, can they see the runway lights by day or by night? And if they don't, and there's a fixed height above the airport at which they must make a decision, they go around and do another circuit or go to a diverted airport if they have to, if they can't see the runway. This machine, this Falcon-like combined vision system, is an add-on to the navigation system they have. They put a screen across in front of the windscreen and they have a head-up display. So using cameras and using a database built into the computer system they have, they can actually see, in inverted commas, what's in front of them. So they might still be in cloud, but the trick is to get the aircraft down to the lowest height. And in this case, the manufacturers say you can get down to 100 feet above the terrain, above the runway, and you'll see it. The cameras see the lights before you do, and you can land safely. So it gets you in conditions of fog or bad weather or, you know, rain or wherever it might be, whereas it will prevent you having to go around. It's fitted mostly to executive type jets because the important people have to land at that particular airport and they don't want to go around to another airport. It is not fitted to the new government jet.
16: Now, the ILS approaches require instrument landing systems to be available at the main airport. That's yes. Fine if it is a large commercial airport set up for yes. commercial jets to go into. But if you're going into a secondary airport, if you're going into a smaller airport, this system allows for a much easier approach in bad conditions if there's no ILS.
22: Yeah, yeah.
16: Is that therefore a problem for a jet that is meant to be getting heads of state sometimes into places, let's say, like Ukraine or nearby, and that is meant to be doing air ambulance services under pressure?
5: Only to the smaller airports. The vast majority of airports I have seen have some kind of instrument landing system. That's a precision approach, but they also have non-precision approaches. So you can use the VOR or whatever, or, you know, GPS systems. There are other systems which aren't quite as exact. This system would allow you to get in those circumstances as well, make it easier. It isn't required as a safety item on any commercial aircraft that I am aware of at the moment. It does identify runway obstacles, aircraft, fuel trucks, animals on it. It does allow you to see the
22: the runway lighting before the naked eye would see it. And it's very good in terms of low light situations because it's, you know, coming in the dark and that kind of thing. It sees through fog, mist, snow and other severe weather conditions day or night. But it isn't a requirement yet. So it's a nice to have option. I don't know if they, you know, they didn't feature it for whatever reason. And not every jet that you buy will have it. Even the executive jets don't have it. Not every one of them. It was designed for the top class, the Gulfstream 500s and the important people who were in companies, not to have to divert to another airport in those circumstances.
16: But in other words, the two air corps pilots who'll be sitting up the front of this will have the same, they will have equipment commensurate with what you get up the front of an Aer Lingus Airbus.
22: Oh, absolutely. In fact, it has got every modern system, including the GPS and so forth. And they will have their ratings trained to that degree. So what it does is get them down to the minimum descent height. It won't get them down to the 100 feet, if that's what were required at any particular airport. But that's an add-on extra. So as I said, it's not a matter of safety in this regard. It's a nice-to-have option on a particular jet.
16: Kevin, thank you. Kevin Byrne, retired Lieutenant Colonel, Airport Safety and Security Officer.
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16: And our business editor, Joe Lynham, is with us. Joe, the services sector jumped last month.
4: Indeed. Just to remind people that the services sector is the single most important part of the Irish economy, accounting for around 60% of GDP. It includes the likes of technology, transport, hospitality, consulting, and anything that doesn't have a usual physical end product. And in the month of July, according to the AIB services PMI, the services sector expanded at its fastest rate for 8 months and saw the fastest increase in jobs since April 2023. So the rate of job creation picked up to a 12-month outlook, according to AIB. And the index came in at 55. Anything above 50 means you are expanding. It appears as if there's a lot of hiring going on out there in the services sector.
16: Not such positive news for Flutter. Shares sinking as they change their CEO.
4: Ironically, it's great news for Peter Jackson, the boss, because basically the markets are saying, we like you so much that we're going to dump the shares in the company now that you're moving on. He's been with the company, Peter Jackson, for 10 years, and he's grown the company from from 2 billion a year when he took over to $16 billion a year. And of course, they've moved their business mostly to the United States. But he has said he's going to step down at the end of September. Dan Taylor, who's been the head of international business, is going to take over. It's been a rocky year or so for the company. They've reported a loss of a quarter of a billion euros for the first 3 months, and 3 months to the end of June. They've also cut their full year profit forecast to $2.6 billion for this year. And shares yesterday fell 12% in a single day. They are down 65% overall so far over the past year, because the likes of Polymarket and Kalshi are really starting to dominate those markets, the so-called predictions market. Now, Flutter, which obviously owns Betfair and Paddy Power, has launched its own predictions market app. It's called FanDuel Predicts, but clearly Polymarket and Kalshi have stolen a march, and that is impacting the business for Flutter.
16: Joe, thank you very much. I'll be back in an hour with more coming up on News Talk Breakfast.
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16: And you're very welcome back. Let's try this one more time with feeling. Coming up on News Talk Breakfast.
26: Probably the worst thing that you can do is to not let others off first before you try and get on. It's almost like an episode of The Hunger Games.
16: Now we're sucking diesel. What are your biggest pet peeves on public transport? We'll hear the proper etiquette later in the show, but if you have any, if it is seats on feet, if it is bags on seat, any of those kind of stuff, 53106 or 087-1400-106. Before that, we are talking parking wars. We were discussing this yesterday in respect of EVs. Now it is in respect of people staying at home, because as household sizes get bigger, more spaces are needed, and they're not always there. They are particularly not always there in Cork housing estates. With me is Martin Coughlin, independent councillor for Cork. It looks like, Martin, you're going to have to start paving over green spaces.
27: Well, yeah, the problem is in our area, in Macroom, the main street for about 500 or 600 meters, there's no parking on it, and there's houses have been brought back from disrepair, and there's extra families, and obviously some families had one car and all them probably 3 or 4 cars, and there's no parking on the street, so they are parking at the entrance to the estate where I live, St. Comas Park, and we have. Like, you know, tis in the evening time in particular, entering the main street from up off the main street into the estate, you have cars parked on both sides, and it's turning into a dangerous situation.
16: What's it doing for relations between neighbours?
27: Well, look, at the moment, everything's okay. I've had representations, obviously, as a council from people within the estate, to see if there's something can be done about it. I've brought up a council level on a couple of occasions, and the engineer was promised that he would look into it and see if there's anything that can be done to offset. The big problem is the danger when you're coming into the estate in the evening time. You have cars parked on both sides of the road, and something pulls in front of you, and there's someone coming out against him. It's stop. He has to stop, and that's it. And then you're coming in behind him, and your car is halfway out on the road, and there's something coming behind you again, you know. So, like, I mean, there has been a few tips there, and I brought up the situation, as I said, because of representations to myself, and I've asked that they look at it and see if there's something can be done.
0: And what do you think that something might be? Because that's where the question gets raised about whether or not it means paving over green spaces.
27: Yes, exactly. Now, the green space came up at the meeting, would it be possible to take away some of the green space and maybe make a few extra car spaces and things? I had no answer back in that yet. I'm waiting for an answer back from the engineer. He's supposed to look at the situation. He's talking about doing a bit of resurfacing and maybe realigning the car spaces and things like that. But it's a problem. It's a problem that's not going to go away. And look, there's no good in the able fight over it, because a fella can park. We understand perfectly, but in this year people have to park somewhere and they cannot park in the main street, so there's no other option to them.
0: Martin, thank you. Martin Coughlin, Independent Councillor for Cork.
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0: €303,000 up for grabs tomorrow, if I have my days of the week right. 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Friday, tomorrow? Yes? Yes, yeah, good. 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Entry has to be

0: stakes in his plans to sell stakes at the World Cup, but has refused to resign as FIFA president. The head of global football held crisis talks with senior staff in Rabat yesterday amid growing calls for him to step down. A statement on the FIFA website appeared last night saying that at the meeting, the FIFA Secretary General and members of the FIFA Management Board in attendance reaffirmed their full support for Infantino. In a leaked letter to FIFA council members, Infantino also warned that the association will no longer tolerate any attacks on its integrity, good governance, and due process, however justified they may be. So there was obviously criticism to this. Canadian Prime Minister Mark Carney, of course, Canada, one of the co-hosts of the most recent World Cup, he came out and said that the failed process proposal should be fatal for Infantino, adding that he doesn't have any confidence in the FIFA president. Luis Figo, Portugal legend and football advisor to UEFA since 2017, a fellow co-host of those UEFA draws way back in the day, which is where we first came to know Gianni Infantino. He has a column in the Daily Mail today and doesn't really hold back in his criticism of Infantino. I could write 10,000 words on the problems at FIFA, but the solution only needs three. Infantino must go. What I have seen exposed in the last 10 days, get this, in the last 10 days is the lowest, most deceitful and cravenly self-interested behaviour I've ever witnessed.
1: Good Lord.
0: He played with Cristiano Ronaldo. So that's amazing. Infantino has debased the office of FIFA president that he promised to elevate. So no love lost there.
1: On a related note, can I apologise to you because yesterday you introduced our discussion about Gianni Infantino heading to Morocco for crisis talks by saying, would it be possible that he would pull a rabbit out of the hat? I only got that on the drive home.
0: Wow.
1: I didn't give it enough credit at the time. So let me just take a moment to reflect on the glory of that.
0: I thought you nonchalantly said, oh, that was good. That's just the usual standard.
1: 3 hours to percolate. So what happens next? Does he survive? Does he not?
0: Well, he's likely safe until the next FIFA Congress in Rabat, interestingly enough, next March, where he will seek a fourth term in the presidential election. So those crisis talks took place in their plush new office in the Moroccan city yesterday. And interestingly, there are reports today that Infantino offered Morocco the hosting of the 2030 World Cup final in return for support. So they're co-hosting the next tournament alongside Spain and Portugal, with the Bernabeu in Madrid widely expected to host that final. Now, he's the only confirmed candidate in the presidential race so far. CONCACAF president Victor Montigliani is tipped by some to be the best chance at dethroning Gianni. Among those who've withdrawn their support for Infantino's re-election bid are the FAs of England, Wales, Sweden, Serbia and Jordan. We still have no idea where the FAI sit on that fence. While still on Team Infantino are Qatar, Sri Lanka, the United Arab Emirates and apparently all 55 members of CAF, the African Federation. So still seems like if you're looking at the sort of John King map of who's going to go for Infantino, he seems to be leading, because there's no one in the race, but
1: there is still a path to the White House for
0: there's
1: him.
0: Still a path to the White House.
1: Let's talk actual football. Two more League of Ireland sides in European action tonight, including a clash with veritable European giants.
0: Yes, Ajax provide the opposition for Shelburne at the Johan Cruyff Arena in Amsterdam tonight. Huge tie. Three European Cups and a Champions League to Ajax's name. The club of Johan Cruyff, Johan Neeskens, Frank de Boer, Patrick Kluivert, Wesley Sneijder. But the Dutch giants have fallen on hard times in recent seasons. They finished fifth in their last domestic league campaign. 3 years ago, they were as low as 17th in the Eredivisie, which was the lowest that they had been since around 1963. Now, kickoff tonight in the Netherlands, it's at 7 o'clock, while Bohemians are also in action against Danish side Midtjylland, with Tala Stadium the home venue for Bohs tonight. Daily Mount Park unsuitable due to UEFA regulations. And that first leg shows a 7:45 kickoff.
1: Thank you very much, Cameron. We'll shoot across the newsroom now. And Shane Beattie.
2: Thanks, Anton. Two men have been charged in connection with a multi-million euro drug seizure. Cocaine, heroin and cannabis worth nearly 9 million euro was recovered during searches in Meath and Louth this week. Only 20 properties were available to rent within HAP limits across 16 areas surveyed in June. The latest Simon Communities Locked Out of the Market report found just over 1,300 properties available to rent at any price across those areas over three survey dates. And Dennis the Menace and the rest of the Beano gang are in Dublin right now. The latest installment of his Summer of Mischief adventure takes place in the capital city. In this week's story, the Bash Street Kids Discover Dublin is buzzing with live music, leading them to forming their own band.

0: 5-week comic story begins after a giant whoopee cushion prank blows every window out in Beano Town, which sees the mayor sending the kids on a tour of Britain and Ireland to learn some good behaviour. News Talk traffic and travel with thanks to the Dublin Airport lounges. In Dublin, Queen Street is busy from North King Street Junction to the Quays. North Circular Road eastbound backed up between St Peter's Church and Doyle's Corner, and in Cork, Summerhill North inbound is slow before the McCurtain Street Junction. Now the weather with thanks to Blackrock Health, mostly dry with cloud and sunny spells. Highest temperatures 15 to 21 degrees. That's it for now. More at 8.
1: Thank you very much, Shane. 53106 if you want to get in touch, or 087 1400 106. Mentioned a little earlier, we're going to be talking about transport etiquette and the guide to same. Text coming in about the things that irk people. Worst people are those who block the doors and won't move off temporarily to let people off the bus. Another, people who stand on the bus with huge backpacks, still on their backs, almost taking you out as they turn around, and also almost taking up a whole other space when people are trying to get on. Another one, people bringing their pets on, not emotional support pets, just their handbag doggy. How do you know that the dog in the handbag is or is not an emotional support pet just by looking? If you have a view, 53106 or 087 1400 106. Footfall in Belfast is currently well exceeding expectations for the Fla Ceoil na hÉireann, this course being hosted in the city for the first time. Siobhan McGuigan is Head of Events at Tourism Northern Ireland. She's with us this morning. Siobhan, give us a sense of scale. How many people do you think are attending?
2: Well, it has been phenomenal, the reaction and the visitor numbers that we've received so far. I think the people all across the island and from further afield have really turned up for Fla Ceoil. We had estimated conservatively perhaps around 700,000 to 800,000 across the week. In the first 3 days, in the first 2 days actually, the footfall is 350,000. So that's almost 50% of that target, for want of a better word. So it has been an absolutely incredible, and has brought with it an amazing buzz to the city. I think everyone has a smile on their face. There's so much to see and do. It has been incredible.
1: Have you a sense of where the people are coming from?
2: People are coming from all over. We had, you know, all the metrics that we had done in advance of Fla, as you can imagine, indicated that around 40% would come from outside of the north. Actually, the accents and the visitors that we're speaking to out on the ground indicates that could even be higher. But we just have to wait and see when we come out the other side. But the whole international element, the people that you meet whenever you're walking around the streets and you're listening to music, really has indicated that people have come from all over.
1: You gave us a sense of the numbers in terms of people. What are the numbers in terms of the impact on the economy?
2: Our indications or the projections that we had carried out before the event were that it would be in excess of 53 million generated in economic impact. So again, that's phenomenal for businesses and local industry at a time when things can be tough for them, of course. Given the visitor numbers and the footfall that we're seeing so far, it wouldn't surprise us coming out the other side if that succeeded.
1: What does it say about the nature of the city in the modern era? Because there was a time where a celebration of a culture mostly linked to one side of the community mightn't have seemed like a realistic possibility.
2: Absolutely. You know, you make a great point. And of course, that's the history of Northern Ireland and the city. And this is also a real indication of how far we have come and what a wonderful journey we have come on. Fla Ceoil in Belfast this year is set to be the most culturally diverse in its history. And that very much is being demonstrated across the performers and the different elements. We are absolutely honoured the fact that Belfast Bands Forum in particular has absolutely shown up and really, really has wanted to be a part of all this and is engaging. And they're actually performing, Belfast Bands Forum have an event on Titanic Slipways this evening, just to really showcase that rich cultural tradition that we value so much in the north. I think that will be absolutely spectacular, and I think very emotional as well. They have pipe bands, they have flute bands, they have dancers, Highland dancers. That's going to be incredible and is a real testimony to how the North has changed and is a modern, vibrant place that we really want to celebrate, that we welcome everyone.
1: What does it say now in terms of precedent? Because presumably if you look at the kind of welcome that there has been for this event, it must get you looking to the future to say, how do we build on this?
2: Absolutely, you're so right. I mean, we all have debriefs in our diaries galore already. Everyone's collecting learnings because it is really important that, of course, we look at, is there anything that we would improve for next year? Our egos aren't so big that we think this is perfect. No major event of this scale ever is, especially as the first year that Belfast has hosted it. So we will be looking to see how we can improve next year. Are there ways that we can enhance the visitor experience? Are there ways that we can make things improved and before all the performers and all the competitors, of course, who are really, really central to this event, looking at the transport, looking at the accommodation and so on. These are all the things that quite naturally we will be looking at going forward as we very much look forward already to 2027 and it coming back.
1: Siobhan, thank you very much for your time this morning. Siobhan McGuigan there, Head of Events at Tourism Northern Ireland. If you have a view on that or anything else, or if you have a pet peeve when it comes to public transport, because we're going to be talking transport etiquette in a little while, 53106 at a cost of 30 cent. Or, of course, you can use WhatsApp 087 1400 106. I'm joined by Gina London, Leadership Communication Coach, Sunday Indo columnist, and, of course, former CNN anchor, to bring you up to speed on some of the stories that you may not yet have seen and to give analysis on some of those that you have. We start off with the family of Martha Nolan O'Slattery, who are filing a $50 million lawsuit following her death on a yacht in Montauk. For those unfamiliar, remind us what happened in this case.
3: Okay, so this is the Carlo-born New York-based fashion designer. She was 33 years old, and she was discovered unresponsive about a year ago in the Hamptons aboard a yacht at the Montauk Luxury Club. And the cops at the time declared there was no violence in her death, so she died. But the family now has hired, interestingly, the attorney who also represented Harvey Weinstein to file this lawsuit, as you mentioned, to say, look, there were signs of negligence and assault, and they're calling on a deeper investigation.
1: And so, they've hired, I believe they've also done an independent postmortem as well, and they're contending the original postmortem.
3: There were
1: results.
3: Some signs, according to them, that there was actually blood on her body. There's also been speculation that there might have been drug use involved. This is not coming from the parents, but this is the fact that the drug task force was involved in the initial investigation, so there's more to come. And we will see. Young woman aboard the 60-year-old insurance mogul investor in her company initially, and according to the initial reports, he was there. They were there to discuss business. But then around midnight, 1 year ago, she was discovered and found dead.
1: And Montauk is, I have never been, but I believe it to be, it is sort of where money goes to coagulate.
3: It is, well, it's in the Hamptons, so that says all you need to know about the address. And it's considered, and even within the Hamptons, it's considered a luxury yacht club. So it is definitely one of those places you would not expect some sort of unexpected death, let alone mysterious potential foul play to go on. So this definitely has a big linger of mystery and more to come.
1: Now, let us say what matters in the U.S., because Abdul El-Sayed's victory in the Michigan state primary has been seen as something of a crisis for the Democratic Party, because he would be on the left or wing of that party, and it raises questions, sort of existential questions, about are they going to pivot very far left by American standards, or do they need to be middle of the road to defeat the Republican candidates?
3: Well, look, the Democrats do not have their act together, and this is another example of why they need to get their message straight on what they want to do, as we're coming up just a couple of months away from the midterm. So we're in the state of Michigan, where there is a high concentration of Muslim population, so no surprise in some respects.
1: And it's a relatively safe Democratic seat, isn't it? It's been Democrats since the 90s.
3: It's considered a swing state because Trump did win it and has won it in the past. So there's a lot of eyes because it's a Rust Belt state. So you've got the elite or the educated that would be in the central part of the cities. And then you've got the maybe lower socioeconomic and the workers in the steel belt and the car industries there. So we've got Abdul El-Sayed, often compared to Zoran Mamdani, because he's young, he's charismatic, he happens to be a doctor, so that's different than Mamdani, but he also is Muslim, and he's a socially progressive Democrat, and he was out fundraised by the establishment Democrats who ran a candidate against him by 12 to 1, like $30 million. Also, AIPAC, the big Israeli, pro-Israeli PAC, they put a bunch of money into his opponent, but he won. So he won only by 1%, but when you consider how much money he was outspent by, it's a significant win, and it is a big call to the Democrats to go, look, what are you going to do about your messaging as you're moving to the midterms? Bernie Sanders endorsed El-Sayed, and there is definitely a question now for how are the Democrats going to come together, because they do need to get back the Senate, get back the Congress, get back the House of Representatives if they can. And if they continue to go establishment like they did against Mamdani, and Mamdani won, now against El-Sayed, and El-Sayed won, what are they going to do as they're moving into the midterms? It's essential that they get their act together, because the DNC is absolutely floundering when it comes to the amount of money that they're fundraising. And already the Republicans have launched a big campaign just in the last day against El-Sayed, of course, playing on his name. The same way Trump will go Barack Hussein Obama, they are making the sense of us and them their big point as they're trying to run against a candidate in the Senate race.
1: Some of the policies that he espouses that are perceived as being radically left include things that over here are bread and butter, like universal health care.
3: Exactly. And so this is one of those things, too, where you think about how many young people that Abdullah Sayed brought out for his vote, the same way Zohran Mamdani did. This is one of those things where we've got to look at the gerontocracy going on and saying, look, Democrats, if you want to get the voters to come out for the midterm, you need to start thinking about things that people are wanting in their lives, and that includes universal health care and Medicare.
1: Let us move on. The story that we heard earlier this week, that OpenAI had one of its test AI bots go rogue and start hacking random other companies. You would think, well, that's the kind of thing that could never happen again. It's happened again.
3: Man, this science fiction stuff, which isn't science fiction anymore, is getting me very scared, because as we all know, Anton, legislation and government regulation does not keep up at pace of the technology. And here we have another, I think it's a third one now. There was Anthropic, OpenAI, and now Meta is admitting that one of their models during a testing, so hey, it's contained, is it, hacked into another company. And when you think about, okay, well, this should be in a controlled environment, right? If you're doing a testing, don't you have the parameters in place and the guardrails and all these safety nets put in place? What happens when these models get out to us normal folk who don't even know if we can put a guardrail or not? And the next thing you know, Hal has come in and said, no, I'm not going to close the hatch. And it just is, this is where we are. And I'm joking with you as we're talking about it this morning, but it is extremely frightening when you think about the potential for cybersecurity threats, not just hacking into another company, but hacking into you, hacking into your neighbor. What is going on, and when is the government that could regulate it? And that's in particular here with Meta, it's the U.S. government. But that goes back to the whole idea of the gerontocracy. When you've got elderly people in the position of making the legislature, and they don't even know how to use AI or what it even is, largely, how in the world are they going to come together and legislate?
1: Even if they did, when the trillions of dollars of global capital that are flowing into these companies, the technological advancement compared to those that regulate them, the chasm must be vast.
3: Well, exactly. And the money talks. And so what kind of political world are you going to get to kind of regulate these billionaires? And back to the question of who's really leading us. Is it the technocrats, or is it the oligarchs? It's a big old question, but who's going to be the one who ultimately pays the blame? The poor people who don't know how to control it.
1: Lastly, some breaking news. Turns out the dodo was not that dumb.
3: Well, too little too late for the dodo, I'd say, because it doesn't make a difference for them. But there is a new study that comes out, that has just come out, Anton, that says they've studied these poor birds' brains, and it turns out that they weren't dumb, is maybe this nickname for kids, which I don't think kids use them anymore. Maybe in the 1950s you'd be called a dodo. Now there's much more colorful words if you're not kids, if you're going to be mean to your friend. But at any rate, the now extinct dodo was apparently actually quite smart, but God love them, they were too trusting of humans, which says a lot. And that's a little bit of a cautionary story
1: how
3: for us trusting humans.
1: That a bird that went extinct, what, a century and a half, how do you know how bright or not bright it was?
3: Well, exactly. Just because the brain, I mean, I'm no zoologist, but according to them, the brain size that fit into their little cavity was appropriate for the size of bird that they were. But I mean, we don't know how well that brain was working. I don't know. Anton, it's a question for the ages.
1: Gina, thank you very much. Gina London, Leadership Communication Coach, Sunday Independent columnist. Coming up on News Talk Breakfast, climate changing and the earth is heating up. Why are some saying, let's just embrace the Mediterranean life?
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1: So amid the global heat crisis that has been caused by climate change, the warm weather in Ireland and in Northern Europe has created a sort of an undercurrent of a view among some that says, well, this is actually quite nice. And that's been brought to a head by Alistair Heath, who's editor of the Sunday Telegraph, who wrote in his column, you can't stop climate change, scrap net zero, embrace the Mediterranean life. Sure, climate change is real, but the war against global warming has been lost. We need to, quotes, ditch the despicable con that is net zero and learn to cope with a warmer, drier, more volatile Mediterranean climate, if that is indeed to be our fate. With us is environmental journalist George Monbiot. George, is that representative of a creeping view that says the war is lost, let's enjoy living in a quasi-Mediterranean?
15: Yeah, so this has been quite a steady progression amongst a lot of these right-wing journalists who for a long time have been saying there's no such thing as man-made global heating. It's all a myth cooked up by these climate scientists who are just trying to make money off the rest of us, because as everyone knows, if you want to make a lot of money, become a climate scientist. And so you don't have to worry about anything. And then they suddenly pivot to saying, oh yeah, it's real, but it's too late to do anything, so just carry on burning fossil fuels. I mean, it's just like, it's self-serving nonsense.
1: Does it land,
15: generated
1: though?
15: By people? Well, I mean, there are people who want to believe it, and people want to believe it because they don't want to feel challenged about the way they live their lives, about what this whole economy is based on, which, you know, is often not great things about, you know, how the rich dominate our lives. People don't want to take on these difficult subjects. And so when somebody says you don't have to take it on, either because it's not real or because you can't do anything anyway, people say, oh, phew, that's all right, then I'll just get on with my life as it is. And so they have a seductive power, some of these people, but that doesn't mean that they're in any way right. They are wrong.
1: And the thing is, though, George, you have been part of and privy to the environmental movement for a long time. Where do we stand in terms of its momentum? Because the feel is that it's sort of, we reached a zenith maybe a decade ago, and that it's the impetus is ebbing away.
15: Well, I've seen it come and go for the 41 years I've been involved as an environmental journalist. And there are moments, you get these sort of flashes of hope where people seem to be engaged, where the media is taking it seriously, where stuff might be able to happen, and then it all goes again. But it doesn't go by accident. It's killed. It's people like Alistair Heath and many other journalists right across the billionaire press who are trying their utmost to stop people from caring, to stop public engagement from happening. And unfortunately, you know, if you hear a lie often enough, you come to believe it as a truth. And people, you know, bombarded by this message that we shouldn't care, we needn't care, there's nothing to care about, some people take that on board. It has to be said, though, that not nearly as many people are skeptical about climate as politicians and journalists would have you believe. There's generally a major public consensus in favour, but a lot of politicians read the media and think that people are against it, against taking action, because they believe that the journalists represent the voice of the people.
1: Well, let me ask you one thing on that then, George. How is it that you break the connection, or how do you create the connection between people's expressed desire to see change and their unwillingness to do it if it impacts their pocket? When you look at things like buying carbon reduction airfares, they just don't. When you look at car hire companies trying to rent out electric vehicles, people just don't take them up. There is a significant gap between expressed desire and actual personal action.
15: Well, that gap is narrowing a lot because in most cases, green technologies are now cheaper. There was a long period where the green technologies were more expensive, but now in nearly all circumstances, for instance, renewables are cheaper than fossil fuels. And so here in the UK, we have very high electricity prices, but that's because gas is setting the price, and fossil gas is much more expensive than renewables. And we've got this bizarre system whereby even though the gas produces a minority of our power, it dominates the price much more than any other European country. And so if the price were being set by renewables, we'd be paying less. But obviously there are some things which are more expensive. Doing the right thing generally is more expensive than doing the wrong thing, unfortunately.
1: Do you remain optimistic? You said 41 years in. Are you optimistic at this point?
15: Well, what I've seen is in many circumstances, and the Republic of Ireland is a very good example of this, is that things can suddenly and massively switch. I mean, you were basically a Catholic theocracy until a few decades ago, and the idea of sort of sexual and social liberation and female liberation and legalization of abortion and equal marriage and things like that was just completely unthinkable. It was just like, you know, that's never going to happen. And then suddenly it happens. And everyone says, well, that was inevitable, wasn't it? And it's like, you know, there's two equilibrium states in society. There's impossible and there's inevitable. And from the perspective of anything you want to change, it always looks impossible. It's a huge brick wall erected in front of you. And then suddenly it changes and it looks inevitable. And that can happen with climate as well.
1: George, thank you very much for your time. That is George Monbiot, environmental journalist. 53106, if you want to get in touch, 087 1400 106. Back after the break with an update on the traffic and travel.
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22: Thanks to the newly upgraded lounges at Dublin Airport. Great food, comfy seats, and a calm space before takeoff.
23: There's a vehicle on fire in Louth on the M1 northbound, affecting the left lane just after Junction 17 Dundalk Centre. Traffic in Dublin on Finglas Road inbound is solid from the Seamus Ennis Road flyover to Wellmount Road Junction, and there's a delay on the R139 westbound before the Clonshock Road Junction. And that's your Traffic and Travel on News Talk.
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1: And still to come, Iran says a deal is done with Oman on the Strait of Hormuz. What's the future for Gianni Infantino? Primary school hours, should they be reviewed? And in sport, Shell's head to Amsterdam for a huge European tie with Dutch giants Ajax. All of that and a load more after we get the news from Shane Beattie.
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2: It's 8 o'clock, good morning. Two men have been charged in connection with a multi-million euro drug seizure recovered during searches in Meath and Louth this week. News Talk's Tara Duggan has more.
3: 38-year-old taxi driver Gareth Ryan and 40-year-old Darren Callahan, both with addresses in Meath, were brought before Trim District Court last night, charged with the possession of cannabis, heroin and cocaine for sale or supply at a storage unit in Woodcockstown, Drumree in County Meath on Monday, August 3rd. Detectives told the court the pair had been caught red-handed after an operation was set up by the Garda National Drugs and Organised Crime Unit to monitor activities on a field in Drumree. It was alleged both men were seen locking themselves inside a storage shed on the land for long periods. 23 boxes of suspected cannabis were found in a van inside the shed, while quantities of suspected cocaine and heroin were also uncovered during searches at other locations in Ashburn and on the Louth Meath border, amounting to a combined value of around 8.7 million euro, while sums of cash were also seized. Gardaí objected to bail, but despite neither man having legal representation in court because of the ongoing solicitor's dispute, Judge Susan Fay remanded them to Cloverhill Prison with consent to bail.
2: Daniel Kinahan is expected to be extradited from the UAE to Ireland within days. The Irish Times reports a major security operation is being put in place ahead of the alleged cartel leader's return, which could happen on Sunday or Monday. The 49-year-old was arrested in Dubai in April. Six people have been killed and 30 injured after a wave of Russian strikes on Ukraine overnight. Kyiv says more than 100 drones, two anti-ship missiles and two anti-radar missiles attacked four different regions. And Brenda Fricker will be laid to rest in Dublin today. The 81-year-old who passed away last month will be remembered at her funeral at St. Catherine's Church on Meath Street this morning. She was well known both on stage and screen and made history in 1990, becoming the first Irish woman to win an Oscar for her role in My Left Foot. That's it for now. Headlines at 8:30.
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25: Good morning, I'm Cameron Hill. Leading FIFA figures have reaffirmed their full support for President Gianni Infantino, according to a statement on the governing body's website. An emergency meeting was held in Morocco yesterday after widespread anger over his now ditched plans to sell off stakes in the World Cup. But reports today claim he's offering the 2030 World Cup final to Morocco in exchange for their backing in his re-election bid next year. Shelburne take on Ajax in the first leg of their third qualifying round tie in the Conference League tonight. Kickoff in Amsterdam is at 7 o'clock Irish time. Bohemians are also in action against Danish side Midtjylland this evening. Tallaght Stadium is the home venue for both tonight, with Stalymount Park unsuitable due to UEFA regulations. That first leg shows a 7:45 kickoff. And LIV Golf has secured new investors, ensuring the controversial tour's survival until at least 2030. Saudi Arabia's public investment fund withdrew their support for the tour earlier this year, raising serious doubts over its future. But Chief Executive Scott O'Neill announced yesterday that a lead investor has come on board, but didn't reveal any further details on their identity. To access three free Off the Ball podcasts a month, download the Go Loud app now.
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2: Mostly dry with a mix of cloud and sunny spells. Highest temperatures 15 to 21 degrees. 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
1: Thank you very much, Shane. It is News Talk. It's breakfast with Anton on this Thursday, the 6th of August. Here's some of what's coming between now and 9.
5: There is now a concerted effort in European football to remove Gianni Infantino from power at FIFA. Infantino has been failing to put the best interests of football first, and that's a failure they cannot accept.
1: Well, Infantino faces FIFA officials in Morocco. We hear what the future of his presidency holds.
7: It will provide 15,000 to 18,000 homes in a well-planned, sustainable community with all the support and infrastructure.
1: Big concerns abound over the water infrastructure available for that new Dunsink development. And
8: primary school teachers are worked to the bone. It's a hard job, you know. They also shouldn't be supervising the lunch break, I'd say.
1: But should those lunch breaks be much more frequent for primary students with longer days? If you want to get in touch, WhatsApp 087 1400106, or you can text us on 53106 at a cost of 30 cent. News from Iran that, according to state officials, they have done a deal with Oman around the Strait of Hormuz, which is leading to many to believe that the strait will now be navigable, although big questions remain about the role of America, particularly the role of America in blockading Iranian ports. Fawaz Gurjus is with us, Professor of International Relations at the London School of Economics and Political Science. At first glance, Fawaz, this looks like good news, but we have had a series of false dawns before.
9: Oh, absolutely. We have to be very cautious. We have been there before. It's just the beginning of the beginning. There's a great deal of dust. We are blinded by the dust. The war has never ended. But the big picture is the following. I think the big picture that's emerging out of the talks between Iran and Oman is that with America's implicit support or understanding is that Iran will ultimately control the Strait of Hormuz. Iran and Oman seems to have agreed on a geographic coordinates for a route for vessels that basically go through the Strait of Hormuz. And the ships that will basically transport the route will go through the waters that are controlled by Iran. So, I mean, at the end of the day, President Trump has two options. One option is all-out war against Iran, and the alternative option is to accept a regional, basically, plan led by Iran and Oman to open the Strait of Hormuz for shipping. And that's exactly what the Iranian spokesperson for the foreign ministry said. Unless third parties try to obstruct the Omani-Iranian agreement, I think the Strait of Hormuz will most likely be open for shipping very soon.
1: And two questions out of that then, Fawaz. One, will it be opened with a toll on ships travelling through it? Because that was obviously a significant issue. And the second being the blockade from the US on Iranian ports. Is that likely to be lifted?
9: Well, I think what the Iranians and Omanis are trying to do is to basically go around the question of tolls and fees. They're talking about a service fee, which basically accounts for environmental costs for services provided and security for the ships. So I think we're talking about really a toll, indirectly called basically a service fee. But I think it would be very misleading to think that this is all about money. This is really about geostrategic control. The Strait of Hormuz is one of the greatest strategic cards that Iran basically has, and it will never basically forfeit this particular control. Your listeners, our listeners might say, why? Because basically Iran wants to establish effective deterrence. Iran does not really want the United States and Iran tomorrow to change their minds and attack Iran for the third time. So the control of the Strait of Hormuz gives Iran geostrategic effective deterrence, not just vis-a-vis the United States, but also vis-a-vis the global economy and its allies in the Gulf. And ultimately, I think basically what we are seeing now, and this is very important, even though it's early, what we are really seeing is that regional powers are beginning to think of ways and means to provide security for themselves, as opposed to relying on America's security umbrella that has not really provided any security. So, and ultimately, I think if the Strait of Hormuz is open, which will be open according to the Iranian and Omani's diplomats, I think America's will lift its blockade against Iran's ports and vessels in the Strait of Hormuz and the high seas as well.
1: Fawaz, thank you very much for your time. Fawaz Gurge is there, Professor of International Relations at the London School of Economics and Political Science. And as you've been hearing throughout the show on the Sports Bulletins with Cameron Hill, Gianni Infantino continues to cling on to his power, although he admits that he has made errors in his controversial plans to sell off stakes in the World Cup to private investors. With me is Kieran Cunningham, who's chief sports writer at the Irish Daily Star. Can we start with those errors, Kieran? Because surely the problem that everybody had with the plan was the plan itself at the heart of it, nothing to do with extraneous errors around the edges.
10: Yeah, well, according to the statement from FIFA last night, everything that was in that plan was within their was in full. Everything that was done in full compliance with the FIFA regulatory framework, and they do apologise, saying mistakes were acknowledged and that there wasn't proper consultation with members of the board, etc. But there are plenty of people who will question whether that is the truth, and that this meeting has come out in support of Infantino was no surprise, because effectively he has surrounded himself with cronies and people who feel they owe him a favour. And FIFA is, if you take the long view of FIFA and go back to David Treisman, who was the former head of the English FA, talking in the House of Lords about FIFA in 2014, and that was the Sepp Blatter era, but he was going back further, and he says FIFA behaves like a mafia family. It has decades-long traditions of bribes, bungs, and corruption. That was FIFA's past, but now there are a lot of people questioning where FIFA is now. They are very concerned with it. Infantino will go for re-election for another four-year term next year. He did seem to have huge support that would have seen him wave through, but that support is bleeding away. And the statement that they've issued raises a lot of questions, as much as it gives us any answers.
1: Now, as to that support, what of reports in the Times that Infantino promised Morocco the 2030 World Cup final if it provides its support?
10: Yeah, that's right, yeah. And, Jordan, have you used the word blackmail around promised funding that they were told would be cut off if they didn't give them their support? It also emerged this week that he was involved in the discussions about the European Breakaway Super League in 2020, and that he wanted it branded as the FIFA Super League. And it's interesting that all these stories are coming out now, that now people who were previously in support of Infantino are leaking stories to the press because they've had enough of him. Now, there's a statement in this that I think that is very worrying, and it should be of concern. It says, FIFA will no longer tolerate any attacks on its integrity, good governance, and due process, and will take all necessary measures to protect and safeguard its name and reputation. And to me, that's like a warning to the media covering this as well, that we will go after hard anybody who questions what we do or questions Infantino. And just if you want to talk about integrity and good governance, there was an integrity commission which was investigating Infantino, and Infantino shut it down. Infantino handed the FIFA Peace Prize, which he made up himself, to Donald Trump for no apparent reason. There was the intervention with over the suspension of the American player Folarin Balogun, when he actually made a phone call to Donald Trump, made a phone call to Infantino, and remarkably, a committee that had never met before or since cleared Balogun to play. There was the rushed vote to give the World Cup, which is a huge one, to Saudi Arabia in 2038, which blindsided a lot of people, and a lot of people who would never have voted for a World Cup in Saudi Arabia. So this guy has run FIFA like a personal fiefdom, And I don't think this is the end of the story for him. I don't think it's as cut and dried as it was, that he will still be running FIFA after next year.
1: Is it not? Because notwithstanding the complete debacle and tin-eared plan to sell off chunks of the World Cup, he has, I would have thought, up to now been a relatively wily operator. Would you not be betting on him to be able to navigate this?
10: I think he's lost a crucial support. In, like, UEFA were, as a body, were never supportive. But now, if you take the big, powerful nations, like the likes of the Englands and the Frances and the Spains, he's losing those, and that does matter. He has lost now CONCACAF, which includes America, which he would have seen as a backer. So he is a wily operator, and FIFA is hugely profitable. Like, the World Cup will this year's World Cup will have turned a profit of $15 billion. But then the argument there is FIFA there to make a profit? Like, it's not a business, it's a governing body, and there are a lot of questions around the way that around the governance of the body, and now where the game is going. Like, this guy wants a World Cup every 2 years. He wants expanded club World Cups, and you already have players who are out on their feet. You could see that at the end of the World Cup, that so many players were exhausted after long seasons, and there's growing. He does not have much support among the people who really run the game. Like, run the game at a lot of national levels and at grassroots level. But okay, there is always that carrot that there's so much money on offer in FIFA that can be withdrawn if you don't support them. And that's what has kept them there so far.
1: Kieran, thank you. Kieran Cunningham, their chief sports writer at the Irish Daily Star. If you have a view, 53106 or 087 1400 106. We were speaking earlier in the week about the plans for that new town at Dunsink, which is going to be larger than Dundalk, larger than Drogheda, larger than Navan, built on what was once landfill, but is now the largest greenfield site inside the M50. Well, reports suggest that the only way it'll be feasible is if the Shannon to Dublin water supply project actually happens, because there won't be enough water to supply the development. Meanwhile, pre-existing housing estates are saying that as the summer rolls on and more building occurs, they are struggling to make ends meet when it comes to their water supply. I'm joined by Lorraine Dunn, who's a resident in Limetree Avenue in Termon Abbey in Drogheda. Lorraine, give us a sense of what you've been putting up with in terms of access to water.
11: Okay, so since the 22nd of November, we have had either no water or significantly reduced water pressure.
1: And what have you had to do?
11: Basically, we are buying 5 litres of water for cooking, cleaning, filling toilets. A lot of us have had to replace washing machines, dishwashers at the same time. It's, you know, washing machines break down by nature, but not everything at the same time. So we're using launderettes. Some residents are using gyms to get washed. Others are having to go to family members that live in different areas of Drogheda to get washed. Some are using watering cans in a shower.
1: And what do you attribute to as the reason for this happening?
11: Well, basically, we live in Termon Abbey. There's been two new additions to Termon Abbey. On Rhein was one. So our water pressure would have been reduced when that was built onto Termon Abbey. And more recently, a housing estate called the Chesters has come online in November. And since then, we have had nothing but issues with our water.
1: And have you been in touch with Irish Water? And if so, what has their response been?
11: We've been in touch with Irish Water on a daily basis. Nearly all of us, we have a list of reference numbers. Every time you ring them, they give you a new reference number. They tell you they're escalating your problem to a more senior person. Then it may be a day later, you'll get a text message saying your problem has been sorted. If any further issues, the Corps contact us again. But they're not actually resolving anything for us.
1: Lorraine, thank you very much. Lorraine Dunn there, resident in Limetree Avenue in Termon Abbey in Drogheda. And we've been in touch with Iscaire Éireann as well, and they've said that they will have us a statement. We are awaiting their response, and if we get it, we will bring it to you. Now, it does raise the question then, what does this mean for further development? Because Iscaire Éireann themselves have said that Dublin's water supply within the main commuter belt in Dublin is already at the point where there is precious little, if any, headroom left available. With us is Paul Davies, lecturer in public procurement at DCU. Paul, how can we be looking at the prospect of building 18,000 homes and putting 40,000 people into them if our water supply is so constrained?
12: Look, our planning and our design is different to the way that we link up our infrastructure. There is a lack of joined up thinking. It's even from the point of view of when we look at energy and future energy. So what happens, I think, within the Irish system is that we take so long to put projects into place. When we do actually come up with something innovative, and let's say that the Dunsink is quite innovative in terms of what they're proposing, we don't actually have the infrastructure in place because we've taken so long to actually even just design it, let alone get it through planning. We're thinking old style thinking here. We've some of the finest engineers, researchers, innovators, and what we do is not have a national conversation about how we can use new technologies or even get distributed systems. So traditional, the only way to pull water is to pull it from the Shannon. That seems the most logical way because that's the biggest river we have. If you look across Europe though, the biggest rivers that we've seen over the course of the summer have just dried up. So maybe that isn't the solution when climate change is actually hitting us. We have to look at water supply in a completely different way. We have to look at distributed systems, so maybe encouraging modular water treatment. One area we've seen where there's been a drought, we've seen people put in desalination plants around the world. They're quite effective. Portugal and just
1: eye-wateringly expensive.
12: No, not really. And this is the strange thing. The technology has come down in terms of cost of being able to put it in. Portugal on the Algarve have just put one and went through the planning applications. We'll have it in place in 2028 and it will service over 430,000 people, one third of the total population of the Algarve. And the reason they're putting it in is because they know they've got drought problems. Just to be clear,
1: but Aaron will say is, look, if you're in a situation like Portugal where you don't have much in the way of freshwater river, that may be your only option, and it's wickedly expensive. If you have the second largest river or one of the largest rivers in Europe by complete water flow, why not tap into it?
12: Go have a look at the Rhine and the Ruhr and you'll actually start seeing why we can't tap into it. They say they're going to take 2% of the total flow from the Shannon. That's the annual flow. What happens when it gets into periods of low flow, such as what we're getting now at the moment, and we have to take maybe 20 to 30% of it? Look, I'm not arguing against the Shannon. What I'm arguing is that there is a wider range of different things we need to consider. And if you're going to put in an infrastructure, in Dunsink, you not only have to build the water infrastructure, but you've also got to build the transport infrastructure. And what we do is we come with great plans, but we don't link up all the infrastructure. That previous conversation that you just had, it can be resolved by building in a booster pump and realigning the pressure within the system. I work for a small water scheme down in the west of Ireland, and we've had similar type problems. Okay. We resolved it. So it can, these problems can be resolved, but what we're not doing is thinking them through and looking at different technologies to solve it.
1: Paul, thank you very much. Paul Davies, lecturer in public procurement at DCU, and that statement from Ishkar Aaron has come in. And it says, Ishkar Aaron is aware of the concerns raised by the residents in Termin Abbey. The water pressure challenges experienced are primarily linked to the configuration of the existing water network serving North Drogheda. The area is supplied through a network of water mains that provide water to a large number of homes and businesses before reaching some residential developments, including Termin Abbey. Ishkar Aaron is progressing longer-term network improvement projects to help address existing constraints and strengthen the resilience of water supplies in North Drogheda. Customers experiencing ongoing supply difficulties are encouraged to contact Ishkar Aaron directly so that individuals circumstances can be assessed and appropriate supports provided where required. There you are. Coming up on News Talk Breakfast.
13: You might think that in 2026, anyone coming out and saying a woman's place is in the home would prompt immediate demands for them to wash their mouths out with soap.
1: Well, the government is going to be providing the soap. They're supporting a campaign to warn about the dangers of trad wife content and the manosphere. We'll hear more before nine. But before that, do we need to change schools' opening hours?
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2: Cameron Hill is with us from Off the Ball. Cameron, some big European ties for League of Ireland teams tonight. What's in the cards?
4: Well, Shelburne take on Ajax in the first leg of their third qualifying round tie in the Conference League tonight. Just the three European Cups and the 1995 Champions League to Ajax's name. Now, they could call upon new signings Julian Brandt and Marc-Andre Ter Stegen against John Russell's side this evening. And kick off this evening in Amsterdam is at 7 o'clock Irish time. You've also Bohemians against Danish side Midtjylland at Tallaght Stadium. That first leg shows a 7:45 kickoff.
2: And the countdown is on for Irish stars in the European Championship next week.
4: Yeah, we're just days out from the European Athletics Championships getting underway in Birmingham. Kate O'Connor, Mark English and Rashida Adeleke spearheading that 47-strong team heading to England with competition underway on Monday. Zagreb will host the European Artistic Gymnastics Championships from this day week. Reigning Olympic champion Reese McLenahan will bid to put the Commonwealth Games disappointment behind him on the pommel horse. And the European Aquatics Championships continue next week in Paris. With the long course swimming events, Mona McSharry will be in action on Monday in the 100 metres breaststroke, in which she claimed Olympic bronze in the French capital 2 years ago. The Sligo swimmer was alongside Ireland teammate Ellen Walsh on Off the Ball last night, and she revealed why she decided to push on to LA 2028 after initially being unsure she wanted to continue.
5: I had a lot of convincing to do.
6: Ellen forced me. I don't actually want to do it. Like, honestly, it's so funny thinking back because I really, like, that my mind was made up. Like, I just could not see myself doing another 4 years. Like, I was not fully burnt out, but definitely just done with training and I guess, you know, just the lifestyle. And then kind of took a break and came back and was surprised by how easy it was to kind of fall back into the routine, and ended up kind of really enjoying it again, maybe with less pressure on myself. And then kind of, yeah, we got about 2 years flew by, and so I was like, all right, well, I guess I'll do another two then, so why not?
2: There you go, Mona McSherry on Off the Ball. Cameron, before you go, it has been a tough time for LIV Golf. There is some light at the end of the tunnel.
4: Yeah, great news for LIV Golf fan. And I say fan in the singular because I've never met anyone who's watched it. But they've secured new investors, ensuring the controversial tour's survival until at least 2030. Saudi Arabia's Public Investment Fund withdrew their support for the tour earlier this year. That raised serious doubts over its future. But Chief Executive Scott O'Neill announced overnight that a lead investor has come on board. He didn't reveal any further details on their identity, and there's no clarity on whether John Rahm or Bryson DeChambeau, two of the big stars, will continue with the tour going into next year.
2: Is it FIFA?
4: Is it FIFA? I don't know. That'd be great, wouldn't it? Just to tie
2: just
4: everything together.
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4: The circle closes.
2: Cameron, thank you so much. Cameron Hill from Off the Ball. We'll shoot across the newsroom now, and Shane Beattie.
7: Thank you, Anton. Daniel Kinahan is expected to be extradited from the UAE to Ireland within days. The Irish Times reports a major security operation is being put in place ahead of the alleged cartel leader's return, which could happen as soon as Sunday or Monday. Two men have been charged in connection with a multi-million euro drug seizure. Cocaine, heroin and cannabis worth just under 9 million euro was recovered during searches in Meath and Louth this week. And cleaning the oven has been named people's least favourite chore. 4 in 10 say they dread cleaning the oven, while almost a third hate having to sort out the junk drawer or defrost the freezer. A quarter say they despise ironing a pile of shirts, picking hair out of a blocked shower plug hole, or cleaning the wheelie bin. News Talk traffic and travel with thanks to the Dublin Airport lounges. In Dublin, Donnybrook Road inbound busy from Anglesey Bridge to Marlborough Road Junction. St John's Road inbound is congested from the underground car park to the Quays, and Temple Oak Road inbound is backed up from Rathdown Park

0: Terenure Cross. Louds, we have reports of a vehicle on fire on the M1 northbound in the left lane, just after Junction 17 Dundalk Centre. And in Cork, there's a queue on Horgan's Quay from Kent Station to Michael Collins Bridge. Now the weather, with thanks to BlackRock Health, mostly dry with cloud and sunny spells. Highest temperatures 15 to 21 degrees. That's it for now. More at 9.
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2: 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Get your entry in by 3 p.m. on Friday. The cash machine will then randomly pick a number, and it could be you that gets the call during Sean's show. Answer within five rings, tell us the prize amount, and you walk away with €303,000. Now, the Department of Education is set to review primary school hours, according to the Irish Examiner. And this review could lead to longer hours for junior and senior infant classes, maybe with additional break times for all kids. Joining me to discuss this is Simon Lewis, primary school principal and host of the If I Were the Minister of Education podcast. Simon, is this geared to improve educational outcomes for students, or is this quasi-babysitting?
3: Good morning, Anton. I think you've hit the nail on the head there. I think when we're talking about this all the time, a lot of the conversations tend to be from a parent's point of view around childcare rather than what's good for children. And I think most of your listeners probably are sick of teachers going on about how hard they work. But just to put some figures on it, we compared to Finland, which is where a lot of this research came from. A delegation went over in March and came back with these recommendations. In Finland, they teach children for 665 hours a year. In Ireland, we're at 902 hours a year. So while there, I think one thing I'd agree on with this recommendations, we do need to look at the school day and how it's structured, particularly lunchtimes. I think that's one area, and particularly too with outdoor learning. But we also have to look at childcare from a childcare point of view rather than a schooling point of view.
2: And so what are you suggesting, therefore, that it might be as well to keep the long days but have greater breaks within the days?
3: I think we need to look at the break times in Ireland for sure. At the moment, particularly with the hot school meals coming in, I don't know if your listeners would be aware of what that looks like in a school. We get 25 minutes of lunchtime, but none of that time is allocated specifically to eating. So most children and teachers are wolfing down their lunches so they can get outside for as long as possible. So generally, you've got between 5 and 10 minutes to wolf down a meal, which is definitely not healthy. So we definitely need to look at that. I visited Finland, like some of those TDs myself, and looked how lunches work. And I think, the big thing is how Finland structures everything so differently to Ireland. They have a dedicated canteen, so the children go to something that basically looks like the IKEA restaurant, essentially. They go in, they pick their meal, they sit down, they spend time eating their food, and then they go outside. And that's done over a period of time rather than this big wolfing down of food in your classroom kind of situation. We would have to make major changes to the structures of schools. I don't think any school has a dedicated lunchroom. That's the first little step that we'd have to take before we start making changes.
2: Yeah, well, just to pick up on the phrase first little step, it has the sound of a first little step that would be heartbreakingly costly.
3: That's the trouble. I think, we design our schools very differently to the Finns. Everything around Finland is deliberately done. It's not reactive. It's thought out. Every school, for example, is built very close to a woodland, and every woodland in Finland is publicly is a public amenity. There are no it's not private land. So even though my school, for example, is right beside a huge amount of green area, we're not allowed access it because it's private land. So these are the kind of, while some of the stuff will be costly, some of the stuff is changing kind of you know, just the culture of how we do education, how we do childcare. We seem to have privatized quite a lot of it. And in Finland, everything seems to be quite public. There's a lot of wraparound services which just link in to the school rather than everything being outsourced to different agencies. So there's a lot of foundational work that would need to be done before we could start, you know, looking at, you know, tweaking things. We've a lot of work to do before we do that.
2: Simon, thanks. Simon Lewis, primary school principal and host of the If I Were the Minister for Education podcast.
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2: And our business editor, Joe Lynham, is with us. Joe, we shouldn't take for granted how lovely we are. Forbes says we're the ideal place for Americans to retire.
5: Well, not the ideal place, but one of the ideal places. Among its list of countries include lovely warmer places, Italy, Cyprus, Malta, Mexico, and even Vietnam are included. But it does include this island, which it describes as a lush European island with English speakers and convenient flights to the US. It recommends Dublin, Cork, Killarney and Waterford. It said the living costs are roughly equal to the US average. Healthcare, it says, is good with private insurance especially. And in terms of gaining the right to stay, it said the long stay or O visa for retirement generally requires showing an annual retirement income of around $116,000 for a couple and savings of around $420,000. But if you are one of the 5 million Americans which have a parent or grandparent from this country, you can get citizenship pretty much straight away. It did say that flooding can be an issue.
2: Credit card spending dipped a little in June, I believe.
5: Indeed, according to the central bank, total card payments were down ever so slightly month on month for the month of June. But year on year, they're up almost 6%. Mobile wallet spending was up 24%, which I thought was sizable. Non-domestic spending, i.e. overseas, that was up 8%. And cash withdrawals was down 3% as we move to a more cashless society.
2: Now, today marks the end of the lock-in period for early investors in the SpaceX IPO.
5: Indeed. The IPO, of course, was hugely oversubscribed when it, this is the initial public offering, when it floated shares of SpaceX initially to a value well over $1.5 trillion. Shares have been slipping and sliding a bit since the IPO, but today those early investors who were able to get in at the ground floor, they have a chance to sell those shares. So let's see what they do. Will they dump them in big numbers and make the share sell-off exacerbated? Let's wait and see.
2: And the nutrition company Glanbia has posted its first half results.
5: Yes, Glanbia said it raised its outlook for the financial year for 2026 to 20% in terms of its earnings per share. It said revenue for the first half year would be $2.1 billion, up 7%, and EBITDA would also be up.
2: And lastly, Bank of America, I believe, is paying millions for weight loss drugs for the staff.
5: This story blew me away. Now, Brian Moynihan, obviously an Irish-American, and this company, Bank of America, has almost 1,000 staff in this country. They spent, wait for it, $250 million on weight loss drugs for their staff. He gave an interview to CNBC and he said, yeah, we see a great impact on the employees, but our view is that because of the long-term health benefits there may be short-term health benefits, it is a good investment. $250 million. Now, I have been messaging our friends in the banking sector here to see whether Irish banks, Bank of Ireland, PTSB or AIB, have also contributed towards weight loss drugs. These are Manjaro or Wegovy or Ozempic. They are searching, but I suspect the answer would be no.
2: Joe, thank you very much. Our business editor, Joe Lynham. It is 20 to 9. Ciara Doherty is with us. Ciara, what have you got coming up at 9?
6: Good morning, Anton. Well, you know, alcohol will have to carry warning labels from September 2028 in this country. Some already do. There's a study which is looking at the impact of those labels on consumers. A quarter of Irish consumers bought less or no alcohol after seeing this label. So we'll be finding out why we're waiting so long to bring them in, if they seem to be working. Elon Musk, have you read his interview with The Economist? His vision for the future. Oh, our days are numbered here. Anton, robots will be doing our work. There will be an amazing abundance to the point that money will be obsolete by 2036.
2: Now, Elon Musk gets a huge amount of his predictions right. He also walks away from a huge amount of his predictions that he gets wrong. So
6: the problem is you don't know.
2: Yeah.
6: Well, in terms of the money, money becoming obsolete and there will be an abundance for everybody and the government will just have to give us checks to allow us to buy what we want. I mean, I'm with that.
2: Works for me.
6: That works for me too. And the eight-time All-Ireland winner, Kieran Kilkenny, has said that we need to introduce a challenge system in GAA, similar to what they have in tennis or in the NFL. So would that be beneficial for the sport?
2: Kieran, look forward to it. Kieran Doherty be with you in just under 20 minutes. Before that, has been a lot of complaints about behaviour on public transport, and throughout the morning people have been sending in the things that greatly irk them, whether it be putting bags on seats and therefore holding the seat beside you, whether it is putting your feet up on the seats, whether it is not stepping back to let people get off the bus. Noel Cunningham, hotelier, is with us. He's of course author of Guide to Modern Irish Manners. Noel, what are the main things that people do wrong on public transport that is offensive to the rest of us?
7: Anton, a very good morning to you and to your wonderful listeners. Ach, you know what, where do you start? I think it was the great Fred Astaire who said, how do we teach our young people manners when all around them they see none? It has become commonplace in every aspect of Irish life to disregard our fellow humans. We just carry on and behave in a manner that is unacceptable. And in recent times in my own travels, I have had to contend with loud music blaring out, people having very loud telephone conversations, a couple coming on the train and literally setting up for luncheon and taking up the entire table to the disregard of the other two people in the cubicle, feet up on seats, quite normal, just children being allowed to, you know, misbehave in every way possible. I mean, the list is endless. And, you know, the question is, how are we going to address this? And I have preached and said for many years, and that was the main reason I wrote my book.
2: No, we'll never know what Noel was. That was the main reason he was writing his book. And just at that moment, he disappeared. We may never know what it was that Noel was preaching for years. We'll do our best to get Noel back. If you have a view, 53106 or 087-1400-106. Coming up, we're going to be talking about the Manosphere and Trad Wives, because apparently the government is going to fund an awareness campaign to warn women and girls about the misogyny of the Manosphere and Trad Wife influencers. We're going to be talking about that after the break. Meanwhile, I think we have Noel back. Of all the times to lose you, Noel, you were just about to tell us it was the prime reason you had written your book.
7: Absolutely. It was the prime reason I wrote my book, that we have to address the situation. We have to go back to where it sort of can be kind of addressed, and that is in the home and in the schools. I think manners and good manners and how to be...
2: Ah, no, somebody is conspiring against us actually getting Noel's views. I think we will abandon it at this point. 53106, if you have your 087-1400-106. As I say, after the break, the government taking on the Manosphere.
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2: Well, on the subject of etiquette on public transport, a lot of people annoyed at backpacks. Proper wearing backpacks on the Lewis is a lightning rod for me. Total lack of respect for other passengers. How hard is it to place your pack at your feet? Another, I commute daily from Galway to Dublin by train. As someone who gets up early in the morning 5 days a week to work, I would much prefer to spend my time in a train coach with other people who are also working rather than holidaymakers or people drinking or misbehaving or playing loudspeakers. Another saying, someone having lunch on a train, big no. God, I'm having a bit of a moral crisis. I've regularly had lunch on a train, never thought there was anything wrong with it before. Texting, we need to have the equivalent of business class in Irish Rail. Another, hate priority seats being just taken automatically by others. People bringing their pets on and so forth. And somebody who's less than sympathetic. I heard someone have a very loud breakup on the phone on the Dart once. I felt bad for him, but there's a time and a place. 53106, if you want to get in touch, or 087 1400 106. So as you were saying before the break, the government is apparently going to take on the Manosphere and Trad Wife influencers. Ellen Coyne, political correspondent with the Irish Times, has revealed this. Ellen, what exactly is it they are trying to take on, and how are they planning to do it?
17: So the government is very worried about what it says are anti-gender equality movements that are emerging online. So it's talking about the Manosphere, which people might be familiar with, like the Tate brothers and some male content creators who have fairly old-fashioned ideas about traditional gender roles. And they're also mentioning Tradwives, which people have also probably heard of. This is a very popular movement of influencers, female influencers, who believe that a woman's place is working within the home as a mother, as a carer. So the government has this national strategy for women and girls. It's like a gender equality plan that goes from 2025 to 2030. And this week it published an action plan, which explains how it's going to kind of uphold this national strategy. And it's talking about creating a public awareness campaign. So this would be a government funded campaign from next year that explains to people that caring responsibilities are shared between men and women.
2: Have they given any indication of the type of media that they're going to use for this and the type of money they're going to put behind it? Because they are taking on a $1 trillion industry.
17: Yes, so we don't have figures for how it would work, but we know that, you know, previously in the past, public awareness campaigns have been advertised on stations like News Talk and other radio stations. They've used TV, they've used online advertising. When I asked the Department of Children, who will be leading this, for detail, they said that basically this will be a public campaign on shared caring responsibility, which the government says will bring a much needed focus on sharing uncared caring responsibilities. So that could be looking after children. It could also be looking after older relatives, the generation before you. And they're trying to make sure that people have a more equitable idea of care as being something that men and women share, to challenge any harmful stereotypes that could be coming from online messaging. They're going to also include information on the various family leave schemes that you can claim from the government, any social welfare schemes that might be available for somebody who needs to take time off to care. And it will also focus on non-family and non-family situations where care is provided. But in the action plan, it does specifically say that the reason that they're doing this public information campaign is because of trends where women can be pressured by online messaging into particular roles.
2: They are going to seek to change the outlook and beliefs of the youth of the entire nation.
17: Yeah, well, I mean, you could argue it's not really restricted to youth. Like, some of this content is so popular, it's very popular with even women my age, but I suppose it's kind of hard to discern sometimes when, you know, Manosphere influencers or Tradwife influencers are getting an online following. I mean, how much of that is people who genuinely subscribe to what they're saying? How much of it is women who are just kind of curious about these extremely wealthy, beautiful women who are kind of making sourdough bread all day and making a career out of that online? So there definitely is a concern about it. Like, it's mentioned an awful lot in the national strategy. They're saying that there is hateful rhetoric and misinformation that's being shared with young men and boys. And I suppose what's interesting is, as you mentioned, this is something that is coming through with a younger generation. A lot of us would have assumed that, you know, generations become more progressive as they go on, that this idea of a woman's place only being in the home was something that was kind of resigned to the past, but that doesn't seem to be the case based on online trends. And it certainly seems to be a big concern for the government of Ireland.
2: And remind me, have they specified how much money they're going to throw at this?
17: No, they haven't, but I'm sure we'll be keeping a keen eye on that in 2027 when this is being rolled out. That sounds like a freedom of information request just waiting to happen.
2: Well, on the subject of freedom of information request waiting to happen, have they specified how they are going to benchmark current attitudes and attitudes post all of this money being flung at it?
17: No, they haven't. And I suppose, like, if you, like, reading the national strategy yesterday, there isn't any hard evidence to say that this is manifesting in harmful attitudes among boys and girls at the moment. Like, we know that obviously this content is very prolific. Even if you're not interested in it, having cursory access to the internet, you probably will see something like this. So there's no kind of evidence there to say that there actually is an online trend where young Irish girls are growing up aspiring to being tradwives. Not that there's anything wrong with wanting to work in the home, wanting to be a mother, wanting to stay at home and provide care. But the government's concern is when this is turning into misogynistic ideas. Something that also is kind of interesting is that the government's concern seems to come from, they're worried that this content will prevent women from pursuing particular career paths and economic opportunities. So it seems that their worry is that this could be something that could suppress or repress female participation in the workforce. Now, again, a lot of people would share that concern, but I suppose some women would kind of argue that if they choose to work within the home, particularly when their children are small, that's not necessarily a nefarious thing or, you know, the patriarchy manifesting itself. There can be lots of very good reasons why a woman doesn't want to work outside of the home, particularly if she has very small kids.
2: Ellen, thank you. Ellen Coyne, political correspondent with the Irish Times. We've got a statement from the Department of Children in respect of our discussion in relation to school hours. The provision of a shorter school day for junior classes, which is set out in Circular 1195, has been a feature of the Irish education system for many years. These arrangements do not reduce the working day for teachers of those classes. The provision will be considered as part of a review of the circular and take into account the appropriate educational needs of the children attending junior classes. And an interesting text along those lines saying, hang on a minute, all of this Finland does it, so we should copy it. We do better than Finland on the international PISA scores across all categories. Finland has seen their scores fall off significantly in the last 20 years. Whatever they've implemented in those two decades has had a negative effect on their overall standard of education. We are out of here. We'll see you tomorrow morning at 7. Bye-bye.
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12: With Amundi, whatever your dreams for retirement are, now is the time to prepare. Investing involves a risk of capital loss. Amundi Ireland Limited is authorised and regulated by the Central Bank of Ireland.
0: In Dublin, the ISAC is down 3 at 14012, while in London, the FTSE's up 32 at 10920.
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6: And coming up on the show today, calls to bring alcohol labels in sooner after more proof that they do work by the Taoiseach's jet apparently can't land in heavy fog. And get all your questions in for our mortgage expert. But before all of that, with the very latest news headlines, here's Shane Beattie.
1: Across Ireland, this is the home of conversation that counts. 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
0: It's 9 o'clock. Good morning. Daniel Kinahan could be back in Ireland to face charges this weekend. It's reported the alleged crime boss will be extradited from the UAE within days. Emma Tyrrell reports.
25: Back in 2022, US authorities issued a reward of up to $5 million for information which would lead to the arrest of Daniel Kinahan, who was identified as one of the leaders of the Kinahan organised crime cartel. In April, the 49-year-old was arrested in Dubai on foot of an extradition request by the Irish court. reports. The Irish Times reports the Dublin native could be brought back to Ireland within days, possibly as soon as Sunday or Monday. A major security operation is currently being planned to allow for that to happen. It comes as the Irish Prison Service recently invested in a bomb and bulletproof escort van to transport detainees.
0: Iran and Oman are expected to agree a new deal for access to the Strait of Hormuz today. Reuters reports the agreement would give Iran control over shipping activity entering the Gulf via the Strait. Tehran says the US have no involvement in the talks. Fawaz Gurjaz, Professor of International Relations at the London School of Economics, says the details have been negotiated over the past fortnight.
3: Iran and Oman seems to have agreed on a geographic coordinates for a route for vessels that basically go through the Strait of Hormuz, and the ships that will basically transport the route will go through the waters that are controlled by Iran.
0: And longer or more frequent breaks could be on the way for primary school children as part of a review of the classroom day. The Department of Education is examining school hours, and officials have travelled to Finland to look at its model as part of the process. Educate Together Principal Simon Lewis says lunchtimes could definitely be improved.
4: We get 25 minutes of lunchtime, but none of that time is allocated specifically to eating. So most children and teachers are wolfing down their lunches so they can get outside for as long as possible. So generally you've got, you know, between 5 and 10 minutes to wolf down a meal, which is definitely not healthy. So we definitely need to look at that.
0: That's it for now. More at 10.
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0: Mostly dry with a mix of cloud and sunny spells. Highest temperatures 15 to 21 degrees. 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
6: Hello, good morning. You are very welcome to the programme. You're listening to the Claire Byrne Show on News Talk. Ciara Doherty in for Claire this week. Coming up on the show, the government are looking into the possibility of longer school days.
27: Schools aren't childcare, but they sort of are, is my argument. And I'm not saying teachers are childcare, they're not. They're educators. But there should be childcare. It should be interwoven into the primary schools because, you know, what else are parents doing when their kids are at school? They're working, right? So they need it.
6: Cillian Murphy and Yvonne McGuinness have been granted planning for a derelict Kerry cinema. So do we need to take better care of some of our beautiful derelict buildings?
28: I think in Ireland, you know, we're really great at supporting artists, and I think we need to continue to support artists and the next generation.
6: And what does American college football really bring to Ireland?
29: I'm from Maryland, and friends of mine went to Iowa State, posted on Instagram, said they were coming. And my wife said I could go. So I'm just tagging along here and having a great time.
6: 087 1400 106 is the WhatsApp number, or you can email clareburn@newstalk.com if you would like to get involved in any of the conversations we'll be having here on the programme over the next 3 hours. We'd love to hear from you. Now, new research from the World Health Organization has shown a 25% drop in consumers buying alcohol after seeing new health warnings planned for the products. The labels are highlighting the connection between cancer and alcohol and are set to be introduced in Ireland in September 2028. So considering the health impacts is a deadline 2 years away, good enough. To share their thoughts on this, I'm now joined by the CEO of Alcohol Action Ireland, Sheila Gilhaney. You're very welcome to the programme. And I know you have been involved in the lobbying for these labels on alcohol for a long time. And critics had always suggested that there was little evidence or very limited evidence that labels could significantly reduce alcohol consumption. But this study from the World Health Organization suggests otherwise.
2: Absolutely, Ciarán. Thank you very much for having me on. You know, we knew from other research that labelling is a very important element of, you know, consumers' behaviour. We have been saying consistently over many years now that consumers have a right to know the risks from alcohol. At the moment, the primary educator, if you like, of consumers is the alcohol industry. We are surrounded by and we are saturated with alcohol advertising that puts forward a message that this is a risk-free product essential for everyday life. But in fact, actually, it's a product that kills 4 people a day and lands 1,500 people in hospital and has multiple other, you know, serious health and effects. So, you know, we had legislation that was passed in 2018 that provided for modest labelling measurements to be put in place. And they were due to come into effect in May 2026, just a couple of months ago. And in advance of them, you know, due to come into effect, a number of producers already started to put the labels on it. And this research has been looking at that and, you know, seeing the impact that has come from it.
6: And do we have any sense of what percentage of alcohol bottles currently for sale carry these labels in Ireland?
2: So it's not a huge number at the moment. We have seen maybe of the order of 150 to 200 brands, you know, currently carrying that, and they're mainly in wine, but there's also been some beers, some ciders, and some spirits. It is a small proportion of the overall number of brands that are out there, but it is a significant number nonetheless. And from our perspective, we were very disappointed when the government last year decided to delay the implementation of this measure. So now, instead of coming into effect in May 2026, it's now going to be September 2028. But some of the products are already carrying it, and that has been able to, you know, allow this research to be carried out, which is really very significant and points to the importance of consumers having the facts about alcohol.
6: Why do you think these particular warnings are having such an impact on people's decisions? Because this research said, yes, a quarter of people actually decided, no, I'm not going to buy that bottle of alcohol today. But that 40% of people who were researched said it did make them think about their alcohol usage and it did make them think about alcohol consumption.
2: I think, you know, most people, unfortunately, are not aware of the risks from alcohol. And, you know, quite specifically, the one about cancer. We know from earlier research from the HSE that, you know, fewer than 4 in 10 people are aware of the link between alcohol and cancer. Cancer, you know, alcohol, unfortunately, causes at least 1,000 cases of cancer every year. 1 in 8 breast cancers, for example, are due to alcohol, and other, you know, common cancers that occur here in Ireland, including bowel cancer, are affected, you know, by alcohol. So it's not surprising then that when people are given that information in the form of a label, that they are more likely then to reconsider or to think about, their possible consumption of alcohol.
6: I just wonder, is there a risk sometimes, Sheila, with labels like this? And we've seen them on packets of cigarettes for years. There used to be text, and now there's quite graphic images, that repeated exposure to these warnings will lead people to tune out after a period of time.
2: Well, we would see the labels as being part of a broader package of measures, which indeed they are. They're part of the Public Health Alcohol Act that was passed in 2018. And actually part of that legislation also allows that alcohol ads should be subject to particular restrictions in terms of, you know, the content of the advertisement. So when that legislation is fully implemented, every ad will also have to carry these warnings and indeed sort of strip out some of the myths that we currently get in our ads. So it's not that any one particular measure is the thing that's needed. It's that we need to be looking at this in the round. We need to be looking at it in terms of, you know, the pricing of alcohol, which we have through minimum unit pricing and excise duties. But we also have it in things like, you know, advertising restrictions. But simple things like, you know, structural separation in shops, you know, which is giving a very clear message that alcohol is no ordinary product. So when you take all of those things in the round, we know that that legislation is likely to lead to, you know, probably at the order of a 20% reduction in overall alcohol consumption when it is fully implemented. And we are already starting to see some of that coming into effect already.
6: The government's argument for postponing this was that it would give manufacturers more time to use up existing packaging that was there to adjust their production. But we know the drinks industry themselves have said, look, we need more time and we should actually wait for an EU-wide system here. Are you confident that the government will go ahead with this measure in September 2028? And do you think this evidence, this research today, should push them in that direction?
2: Well, we certainly were very, very concerned that, you know, that the government yielded to the ferocious pressure that was being put on them, both nationally and internationally, in relation to labelling. You know, it was an entirely false argument to be saying they needed more time. They already had a 3-year lead-in time. And as you can see, multiple producers were able to actually, you know, have the label in place even in advance of that. So many of the arguments that were being put forward by the industry were utterly false. We were very disappointed that the government listened to that. We're saying it's imperative now that, particularly when they have this clear evidence that these labels work and that they are an important aspect of the public health approach to alcohol, that they do go on ahead. We know that one of the reasons that the government listened, took on board the industry was because they met with them so many times, and they met much, much more frequently with the industry compared with, you know, how often they were meeting with public health advocates who were putting forward, you know, the reasons why we needed to have this. What we can certainly see, and particularly in the context of, you know, the European presidency at the moment, the alcohol industry is stepping up its demands, you know, saying Ireland should abandon its label and go instead for some, you know, EU wide label, which on the face of it sort of sounds convincing, but it is actually not, because we know already that firstly there is no EU-wide label on the table. The alcohol industry has already made sure that they don't comply with, you know, even the most basic of labelling things, you know, such as, you know, calories or ingredients that, you know, every other product sold in the EU does. And we also know that they have scuppered a Europe-beating cancer plan to have cancer warning labels on alcohol products by 2022. So all of these things point to why the industry say they wanted to move into the European forum, because they know that that is the very way that they will make sure that consumers are not kept informed about the risks from alcohol. Right. So we're calling on the government to make absolutely clear and explicit that this will be going ahead in September 2028.
6: Sheila Kilhinney, CEO of Alcohol Action Ireland, thanks for joining us this morning. Some texts already coming in on this. Warnings should be worldwide or European-wide, as if it's only Ireland, it will create an unfair market. People will think an Irish product is worse than another country's same product. And another texter said, consumers are aware of the dangers. If you have an addiction to alcohol, a label won't change that. They've ruined the pubs with their lobbying, including minimum unit prices. I would love to hear your thoughts on that conversation. 087-1400-106. Do you think if you saw a label on alcohol telling you the calories, telling you the risks and the links to cancer, would it change your behaviour? Would it encourage you to put the bottle down in the shop? And we'd love to hear from you on that. Now, in a sit-down interview with The Economist, the world's richest man, Elon Musk, revealed his predictions for the future. Among many visions he has, one of them is that within the next 10 years, money will become meaningless. So, what are the chances of that? Should we be paying heed to Musk? To discuss this, I'm now joined by our business correspondent, Emmett Oliver. Emmett, you are very welcome to the programme. And there is a lot to unpack in this interview here. The majority of it was about AI and what he sees as its impact on his future. And he says it's a technology, Emmett, that it can move him from exhilaration to terror in a single day. But ultimately, he looks on the bright side of it.
7: Well, hopefully he does at least. Good morning, Kiri. Well, I suppose the interesting word you used in your intro there was visions, you know, which I suppose suggests a certain messianic quality to what Elon Musk says. Now, I suppose on the credit side of the ledger, he has come up with some good ideas. One of them is Tesla. Battery-powered cars had been kind of dismissed for really decades, and he convinced the motor industry that this was viable, and also he cut out dealerships, so he went up with a whole new distribution model. And he has managed to get rockets going into space and into orbit. That was also dismissed when he first came along. So he has proved his doubters wrong on some occasions. But like a lot of these visionaries, entrepreneurs and inventors, you know, he has as many bad ideas as he has good ideas. For example, he had something called Hyperloop a few years ago, where he was going to shoot us all in a little capsule under the ground between cities. The main company in that area actually went bust. He has another idea that we're going to be digging tunnels much quicker and more less expensive, a company called the Boring Company. Again, it just really hasn't happened. And of course, his ultimate one, Kira, is predictions about robo-taxis or driverless cars. Anytime he's under pressure with his companies, he tends to roll this one out, saying next year we'll have driverless cars. He's been saying this since 2015. Still, we don't have them, certainly not from his company. He tried it again in 2017. He said a Tesla car would drive on its own coast to coast across America. And just before COVID, he was saying there'd be 1 million driverless cars on the road by 2020. Yet again, we've yet to see that. So a lot of what he says, there's an idea there without, and he generates a lot of them, and a lot of them are very interesting. But when they collide with financial, economic and social reality, a lot of them don't go anywhere.
6: Okay, so let's talk about what he said in this particular article, which was that AI would surpass human intelligence very soon, that robots will utterly transform the economy, and that a universal income may become necessary. Let's start with that first line about what jobs will robots do and what they are doing actually within his own companies, and how this is going to create, in his words, an amazing abundance.
7: Yes, well, I mean, again, you know, he makes these, there's a real, you know, kind of rhetorical flourish to the comments. And we have seen AI, you know, replacing jobs already. And of course, you know, you've got people doing cash registers with no human beings. They've been around a long time. There's all sorts of examples in history where technology has displaced human work. But to just make this sweeping comment that it's going to replace, one area he's run into problems on this already is he's saying nobody should go to medical school because robots will be doing all medicine and all surgery within 4 to 5 years. Now, this has already caused a problem because some people have commented that it could actually discourage people to go and get certain medical problems checked out properly because they're skeptical of the medical profession. So he throws these things out a lot about human intelligence and whether it'll be replaced or not. But I go back to the original point I made, which is his own record is so poor. If you actually look at it and survey it overall, he's probably the last person that you would actually consult to make these predictions, because he does get it wrong a lot. Like a lot of the great engineers, you had guys in the 19th century like Brunel. He had some great ideas like tunneling and so on, but equally he brought in steamships and most of them barely could make it across the Atlantic Ocean. So you have to take each one of these with a huge amount of doubt. But I think here, the really interesting thing about that interview is probably the politics of it in some ways, because what's driving Elon Musk to make all these predictions? Why does he say these things? And really, it's because he's a tech utopian. Effectively, he sees civilization as coming to an end in the next few decades, and you've kind of referred to that yourself, and it will be replaced by a heavy reliance on technology. And that's essentially his political point here, is that the current civilization we're with, run by governments, as you said, run by fiat currencies or paper money, all of that is coming to an end, and it's going to be replaced by a moment of sort of redemption via technology. So it's not just
6: within
7: Elon Musk shooting the breeze. Yeah.
6: He says by 2036, I mean, we haven't long to wait.
7: Yeah, and you see, the other thing about him is a lot of the entrepreneurs, not just Musk, but those, you know, in his circle, the Peter Thiels or whatever, a lot of their main project is to take a government out of economic activity, right? So it's to have pieces of land or territory where only their writ would run. You know, they would essentially be sort of a king-like figures. And that's where the Mars thing comes in. You know, who was actually going to run this colony that Elon Musk is talking about on Mars? He's saying within 20 years there'll be a self-sustaining colony on Mars. And I hope people don't find this a strange thought to say in the morning. He's even been in controversy with saying he's going to donate his own sperm to populate this new colony on Mars. Now, that was denied by himself. The New York Times has claimed that he has actually talked about this within his company. So it's not
6: your
7: just
6: grand, Elon. You're grand on that one.
7: I said it is early in the morning, but he's not just talking about a kind of a commercial project. There's a politics in behind this, a kind of a vision of a new world, which would be very different from the current world we all live in, which is we're all in nation states controlled by governments who, you know, distribute resources fairly or unfairly among the population. That's not the vision that a lot of the tech are, you know, tech bros, as they've been called, would actually support. So there is a sort of a political piece in all of these predictions he's making too.
6: Yeah, but actually one of the moments of humility in the article is he talks about that time where he was brought in to gut federal bureaucracy under Trump's administration. And he says, I got carried away, frankly. So it appears running countries wasn't as easy as he thought it was going to be. There is also really interesting comments, I think, within this article about China and his view that China will become a leader in AI development, if not the leader in the world.
7: Yeah, I mean, certainly in a lot of areas, you know, in chips, but just also humanoid robots. So these are robots that are in the image of a human being, not just online and so on. They are actually ahead of the United States in a lot of these areas. Now, the United States still holds an advantage in chip making and semiconductors, which, you know, Donald Trump is trying to protect that position. But yes, China has an advantage over the America. It's not a democracy. It's a centrally planned command economy. So they can do a lot of things. They can shunt investment into certain areas a lot quicker than the US. So he is right in that sense that China has stolen a march in certain parts of this market. We don't know yet who's going to win the AI race. I mean, I wouldn't count the US companies out yet. They have a lot of advanced technology that China has yet to kind of emulate. So it's a two-horse race and a tight race at the moment. But he has, of course, a company in China. He's often quite close to the Chinese Communist Party. He's done a lot of events in China with them. So again, we just have to sift out maybe a little of the personal bias from some of these comments around China, as well as we do when he says other things.
6: All right, Emmett Oliver, business correspondent for now, until the robots take over. Thanks so much for talking to us, Emmett.
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6: 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A text coming in here. A lot of what he says will happen, just not yet. Elon Musk is a genius, not an oracle. Coming up after the break, why don't we do more to develop our beautiful derelict buildings?
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6: Well, it's been reported that the government's new jet may struggle to land in very foggy weather. This is due to the state requesting that an Israeli navigation system be excluded from the plane. Kevin Phipps is a former Air Corps pilot and a current airline captain, and he joins me on the line now. You're very welcome to the programme. I suppose let's start with the new jet. In what circumstances is it used, Kevin?
18: Hey, Karen. Hello. Hello to all your listeners there. Yeah, it's... Falcon 6X is the name of the aircraft. It was bought, about 6 months ago. It was delivered, and it was replacing, it replaced the Learjet 45, but ultimately it replaced the Gulfstream 4 in terms of being able to fly worldwide. Funny enough, I actually used to fly the Gulfstream 4 when I was in service in the Air Corps. It's a 14-seater jet, small enough, but it's really capable. Fly from Dublin to Los Angeles direct. Ultimately, it's a working office for government ministers. They get on board and they do their work en route to their meetings. But also, the jet is multifunctional. It can be used to repatriate Irish citizens, which we used to do in with the Gulfstream years ago. So it's quite a capable piece of kit, you know.
6: And the Falcon 6X, this new jet, it is normally, I think, equipped

0: anything, are you? But with this Falcon Eye system, you could effectively see perfectly through the head-up display in the front of your car, or in this instance, in the front of the aircraft cockpit. So it's really, really capable piece of kit. It provides, as the manufacturer says, unparalleled situational awareness. What it also does is it allows you to land, and this is what the story really hit on, is it allows you to land in lower weather weather limitations than you would normally be without it.
1: I mean, how often do Irish government flights encounter conditions where something like the Falcon Eye would be expected to operate?
0: Yeah, you know, apart from the fact that the system, as I said, does provide you with great situational awareness at night time, especially when you're flying in areas of high terrain and things like that. The foggy weather conditions on landing, they don't happen that very often. But I suppose the point of it is that when you do have this system on board, you provide yourself with a little bit of operational resilience. Like, for instance, you know, people who live in Dublin would know that it doesn't really get foggy that often, you know, typically in winter time. But people who live in Cork or who fly out of Cork Airport will know it gets foggy quite a bit because it's on top of a hill. So it varies, you know, it depends on the locality you're flying into. But the point of it is it provides you with a level of sort of operational resilience that when it is foggy, that you can land.
1: Do we know, Kevin, whether Falcon Eye was actively specified and then ultimately removed when we realised the source, or whether it was never part of Ireland's procurement requirements?
0: Yeah, that's a very good question. The short answer is I don't know. Ultimately, you know, Dassault have this, it would have been well flagged that this piece of kit is in the aircraft. I mean, it's standard fit on every business jet nowadays to have an enhanced vision system, is what it's called, in the nose of the aircraft. Different manufacturers will probably have different suppliers for the camera itself. I mean, a lot of these cameras are supplied by Israeli companies. You know, I suppose ultimately it would have been known that this camera was in the aircraft, but the decision was obviously ultimately taken then to remove it because of government policy.
1: Now, this particular piece of kit was developed by Elbit, which is an Israeli-based company, and we are obviously not buying any particular pieces of defence equipment that have come from Israel. Could we have sourced this elsewhere, Kevin?
0: Yeah, in this instance, I don't think so, because as you can imagine, it's a quite a small fleet of aircraft. I mean, I think the worldwide fleet of these aircraft types is only in sort of the 24 at the moment. So, you know, it really is economically inefficient to provide a dual supplier for the camera. So the manufacturer, Dassault, obviously have picked Elbit to supply this camera into their aircraft, and they haven't certified a separate supplier of this specific type of camera. And that's the manufacturer's decision. And unfortunately for us, and government policy has dictated in this instance that we don't buy Israeli technology, and we've had to take this camera out of the aircraft. And that has, or will have, an operational impact.
1: If a diversion does become necessary because of visibility, because of the poor fog systems, because we don't have this advanced piece of equipment that would allow us to land, would there be operational consequences in terms of cost or delay?
0: Yeah, like, I mean, airlines don't like diversions because it costs a hell of a lot of money. You can imagine when the schedule goes off schedule, it messes everything up. For the operation, the airport operation, when you're talking about government ministers, I mean, why does a minister travel? Because they're going to a meeting. If you have to divert to an airport that might be 2 hours away by car, that's going to have an impact in terms of getting to the meeting on time and so on. So, you know, while we have forecasts for airports and we can kind of, as the word suggests, a forecast, the reality might turn out to be somewhat different when you get there. So ideally, you want to avoid diverting if you can. And obviously, with this system on board, if it turns out to be foggy and you can land, well then, everything goes to plan. But unfortunately, if you don't, or if you can't land in the fog, then you won't have to discommode everybody by flying to a different airport to land safely somewhere else.
1: I mean, the Department of Defence have said in a statement that the aircraft has no limitations on its operational capability. But in the broader context of Irish defence, I mean, we were only reporting last week on the purchase of new radar equipment. Will the prohibition of Israeli systems inhibit our defence capabilities?
0: Yeah, look, I mean, again, another great question. I suppose if we had an hour to go through it, we could really thrash it out in detail. I mean, we are a small nation. We have committed to increasing the size of defence forces.

0: you know, we do that by obviously selecting different weapon systems and, you know, aircraft and naval ships and naval radars and this sort of thing. I mean, if, you know, if we limit the amount of suppliers that are going to feed into that, you know, project, then it will have obviously cost implications. It will have operational implications, and you know, it just makes it harder for, I guess, the defense forces to scale up when they need to. But ultimately, like, I mean, by the by, really, because, you know, government policy is government policy, and we elect our government to govern, and you know, that's ultimately the bottom line here is that in this, certainly in this instance, you know, we have an operational implication to the new Falcon jet because of government policy. And to suggest otherwise is probably a little bit of a play on words, because, you know, from my perspective as a pilot, you know, I can see not having this system on board does have an implication for landing in the worst fog conditions. So, you know, not to rattle on, but yes, it has operational implications, but, you know, it is government policy and we just kind of have to suck that up, you know.
1: And yes, it is government policy, and they say in the face of this, this is about steering away from the purchase of Israeli goods, but Israeli technology will be in a lot of these defence products.
0: Yeah, and you know, that's you know, I don't have the answer to this, but how much Israeli tech is in your phone that we're talking on now? How much is in the, you know, the sound system that you're sitting in front of? You know, I think there's Israeli technology in a lot of things, and where do you draw the line? So, you know, that's probably a question way above my pay grade.
1: Possibly way above mine too. Kevin Phipps, former Air Corps pilot and current airline captain, thanks so much for joining us on that. Now, Cillian Murphy, the actor, and his actress wife Yvonne McGuinness have been given the go-ahead to rejuvenate the old Phoenix Cinema in Dingle into an art centre. They say their goal is to create a much-needed space for community to gather, to create and to celebrate culture and heritage. Given the amount of derelict sites around the country, do we need to do more for our beautiful old buildings? Well, joining me now is Roisin Murphy, architect, artist and lecturer. You're very welcome to the programme. And I know from speaking to you in the past, Roisin, that you will be celebrating this, because these old buildings, particularly I think some of these old cinema buildings, they're so distinctive, they're so unique, and they're actually now quite rare and often at the very heart of a town or village. And they can offer so much more than just spaces to create art.
2: Yeah, they're secular as well. I love the word secular in Ireland, because we had so much religion and our public buildings were very religious or sporting. So the thing about the cinema is it's sort of democratic and secular. Everybody can go there. So as symbolically, they hold a very important place where they're built. You know, they're like the dance halls and that. And they're kind of a period of architecture that's quite joyful and kind of about entertainment and coming together. So they're usually good locations and dinky-dang looking. So yeah, they're kind of cool, like, you know, like garages. I mean, not that we're all petrol heads now anymore, but that whole idea of the kind of opening up of the country and the beginning of cinema and stuff like that. So, yeah.
1: But you also see, don't you, in old post office, old railway station buildings, old banks, a lot of these buildings that have huge character and have great stories and can be repurposed into multicultural venues very easily.
2: Yeah, I mean, and to be fair, we see some of it with the Stella in Rathmines is particularly successful in that it, and it's right back at cinema. You know what I mean? It doesn't necessarily mean that we have to move away from cinema. Like any movie fans in Ireland will have all been out to see The Odyssey, and you all kind of choose your cinema. And I think it's one of the really sad things as well, is that kind of when COVID happened, we became very insular. So I think that thing of going out to the movies and things like that is so good culturally for people to get out and kind of share space together and be entertained. So they're very important buildings for society, those kind of buildings. They bring us together to kind of enjoy art and entertainment and things like that. So really important for communities to build structures like that. And we are seeing a kind of, particularly in Dublin, we're seeing in the north inner city, in the inner city in general, we're seeing kind of a degradation of those kind of spaces. There's a battle for this, the heart and soul of kind of cultural spaces.
1: Yeah, because once those buildings are gone,
2: yeah,
1: they're lost permanently, aren't they?
2: Yeah, the dance halls are kind of gone, and we've seen an awful lot of demolition of the cinema buildings. I mean, there was I was working on it with Sinead Ryan in the home show on News Talk. We talked a lot about those Art Deco buildings because Sinead loves Art Deco, and you were beginning to kind of number the fatalities of them, and there's very few left. Now, there's some really fine ones left. It's a beautiful one in Milltown in Galway, and there's a lovely one on the old Galway Road. Like, they're very distinctive bits of architecture, and where they plaster the front of them, they're basically like barns with sort of applied on fronts that we would have interpreted from American architecture, kind of cinema architecture and stuff like that, was completely different for us. And it's on the banks as well. There's some, one of the buildings on Kildare Street, the old some really interesting Art Deco buildings. I think it was architecture that came with the beginning of the Free State, if you know what I mean. So we were much more expressive in that period, and we were trying to modernise. So that architecture tends to be very kind of showy offy. If you know what I mean.
1: Yeah, showy offy and beautiful, in my opinion, because it's so rare, and it's so unique. Yeah. I'm thinking of the huge Art Deco building in Rialto in Dublin that was a former cinema as well that has sat idle for years and years now. When I was looking into this last night, it seemed to suggest, right, and Cillian Murphy and Yvonne McGuinness have said that they are going to use a fund there, and they're applying to a fund to regenerate these buildings. So the money is out there for the regeneration. Is the difficulty that there doesn't seem to be money available or a strategy to purchase and own these buildings in the first place?
2: No, I think it is something about, I think it's more complex than that, because I actually think there's money there. I think there's, what has happened is, say in Rialto in particular, the building was bought, and then they decided they were going to build student housing, and then they said COVID happened, and then they said inflation is too much, and now they say they can't afford to do it. So that's 25 odd years of a building lying idle, if you know what I mean. And we see it in sites all around the cities. I've been in with you guys before to talk about, say, there's another block on Parnell Street where the bike shop gets shut down. The kind of business is forced out, and then the building lies idle. We saw it on Ivy Market. So I think we need to change a couple of things. I think we need to make it more difficult, if you are trying to sell a building or trying to develop a site, to actually remove people who are, say, running a pub from it. I'm thinking of Conway's as well. These are all sites that people will remember, but where people were actively doing work, and then through a kind of a looseness in our legislation, you're allowed to kind of kick people out of premises to develop them, which, you know, it means that we then have these vacant sites for 20 years, or we're saying if they used to do the thing where you could people could rent out spaces in derelict buildings. That's how Tempa Bar happened. The CIE rented it out to artists before they developed the site. But it meant that there was, like, Tempa Bar Pub happened, there was the print studios happened. That's what life happens. If you don't need, but as soon as you kind of abandon a building, it becomes derelict. As soon as you hoard it up, it becomes derelict. So I think we need not just money, I think we need a bridging mentality of how to have short-term lettings to keep buildings and uses alive in buildings, if you know what I mean. So if a space is there, like Ivy Markets in particular, I mean, it's one of the saddest ones we have in the city, where it's locked in some High Court battle to do with a planning contract. And that was one of the most important market sites in the building, in the city. But it just fell into more and more disrepair the less it was used. So I think it's money, but it's also that thing where we have to collect the derelict taxes as well.
1: Well, that was a huge problem, isn't it? And there's huge inconsistency across the country in terms of how local authorities are tackling dereliction. There's a huge inconsistency in terms of how those fines are collected.
2: And I think that one of the things you were talking about as well is the way you were talking about the buildings, I think, is an important way to talk about these buildings too, of their functions, rather than just a derelict site. So I think we'll do an awful lot of lists of derelict sites in this space in Ireland, but it's a cinema, it's a bus shop, it's a pub, it's, you know what I mean? They're buildings that have been allowed to just become derelict. They're also part of the city that's allowed. So we know, you know, if you think about the number of the loss of a cinema in a town. So what Cillian and his wife Yvonne are doing will bring so much life back into that area. You know what I mean? So I think So people look at it in terms, you know, when they're talking about even rejuvenating or refurbishing them, you're also bringing business back in, you're reducing crime rates. So there's a whole holistic thing about keeping proper, you know, life in the city centres and town centres all around it. So it's not just, you know, the way we're at the moment, we're tending to be very balance sheets about a dereliction. I think there was one big furore about the one in Phibsborough where they were saying Dublin City Council couldn't afford to do up three terraced houses. But you're kind of going, it's more than just the cost of the, there's a huge cost to having derelict properties in an area. There's an increase in crime, all measurable economically as well, but aren't counted into the cost of what, you know, what you achieve by bringing a building back to life. Sorry, I'm very boring about this.
1: No, I couldn't agree with you more on this one. I know they really do create spaces for local communities. They preserve heritage. They bring footfall into areas. And there are lovely spaces to celebrate something we're meant to love in this country, which is arts, music, culture, performance. And, you know, I do think there should be more of this across Ireland. Roisin Murphy, architect, artist and lecturer, thanks so much for joining us. Coming up after the break, Ed Smith is going to be here with a collection of top tunes.
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6: So while Nismo Arigit to the Gnolocht, 3/4 of Lacus the Chlor, Mishach the Ishke the Hudge Ishke Aaron. 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
1: And I am delighted to have in the studio now a man who always puts a smile on my face when I hear you speaking to Claire Ed Smith. You're very welcome.
12: We were just having a good old chat about Donegal and holidays and what to do when it's raining in Donegal.
1: Yeah, and right around the country.
12: Yeah.
1: I'm trying to make a plan for the next fortnight. What do I do if the weather doesn't improve?
12: What to do in Ireland when it's raining?
1: Listen to good music.
12: Oh, look, that's why I'm here. Thank you. Nicely smoothly segued there.
1: So what is your theme this week?
12: Well, because tomorrow, would you believe it? And I'm sure many people out there know this already, but tomorrow, it's a really emotional day for us. It's International Beer Day tomorrow.
1: I did not know this.
12: I know this. I mean, there's going to be glasses raised all over the country. Anyway, look, it gave me a great opportunity to have a good old think and a sip last night of a couple of beers and think about this, my favourite drinking-related songs
1: of all time.
12: Yes.
1: Well, some celebrate it, some lament it.
12: Yes.
1: But they talk about alcohol.
12: As Homer Simpson said, the cause and solution to all life's problems is beer. So we have, I've kind of carefully chosen as much as best I can. I could have done 40 songs here, as we would probably would have guessed. But starting off, you cannot talk about drinking songs without talking about the late great Shane McGowan, of course. So we're going back to 1984 for the first one, taken from their debut album, Red Roses For Me, which I would highly recommend anyone, if you're looking for something to listen to this weekend, get back into the Pogues. I'm sure many of you are already, but go back early days, early Pogues, when their kind of fusion of trad and punk really was at its most raw. He sounds great. So this is the very first song he wrote for the album, going back to 1984, and actually helped them launch their own brand of whiskey called the Pogues Irish Whiskey. I don't know how that, this is pre-marketing back in the day, so that someone had the smart idea of like associating the Pogues whiskey. Would you believe it? I don't know how they came to that. What a reach it was. But look, in the opening line here, you know, we'll hear him, he imagines himself, Shane McGowan and Brendan Behan, meeting up for a couple of pints. Can you absolutely imagine that?
1: I don't know if I want to.
12: I don't know if I could even survive that in my head. I'm even thinking about it with a hangover. But the two boys meet up for a couple of drinks, and as a result, this happens from the incredible Red Roses For Me from the Pogues, the late great Shane McGowan from 84. This is Streams of Whiskey.

0: is actually singing away here in studio.
1: Happy
0: it is
1: coffee.
0: One of those. There is a wildness there to that song, isn't there?
1: Absolutely glorious. The abandon that the Pogues brought to music really is has been unsurpassed ever since. And it brought, like, before any of this new kind of resurgence of trad music, they were there.
0: Yeah, in all their chaos.
1: The platform. So we're going now, we're skipping a fair bit ahead now, 2015, a song written actually originally back in 1981 by Dean Dillon and Linda Hargrove, and they gave it to a couple of people, of the great country stars at the time. George Strait turned it down. There's a whole segment, Ciara, in songs that great artists have turned down. We might do it one week, but he turned it down. George Jones actually took it on, had a minor hit with it, but it wasn't until 2015, Mr. Chris Stapleton, absolutely glorious singer, Chris Stapleton. He just brings this kind of, I don't know, this kind of almost mournful, almost bluesy style to country music that I absolutely adore. Strips it back and brings it to a different level altogether, taken from the album Traveller. A lot of people would maybe remember this from the 2015 CMA Awards, where he teams up with Justin Timberlake and performs this live. It really shot it into the stratosphere. This is an absolutely one of my favorite drinking songs of all time. It's got a gorgeous kind of sadness to it, a kind of a mournful element, which maybe some of the great drinking songs should have. This from Chris Stapleton, 2015, is the beautiful Tennessee Whiskey.

0: beard alone.
1: Sorry,
0: you're right, Ed. He has a beautiful beard. The beautiful head of hair.
1: Me up there. I'm looking out inside the stupid producers. No, no.
0: I love country music, as anybody who knows me.
1: I know.
0: And I adore Chris Stapleton. And we both missed him when he was here last year.
1: I know.
0: What happened, as
1: I call it, the point, because I'm that old. But Chris Stapleton has I think what Chris Stapleton does to music, he brings it back to the old, like the people that made the George Straits and the George Jones. And he, so I would absolutely recommend my second on my list, Tennessee Whiskey from 2015. Going ways back again now. Now, Bon Scott, lead singer of AC/DC, short-lived, but eternally immortalized as one of the great rock singers of all time. Essentially, drank himself to death. You know, the lifestyle of being a rock star caught up with him in the end. Only a couple of months after he passed, they released one of the most biggest selling rock albums of all time, Back in Black. And AC/DC, well, another band, would have maybe kind of, I suppose, memorialized their late great colleague and lead singer in a bit of a mournful way and a kind of a eulogy. No. This is AC/DC you're talking about. And I think rightly so. They released one of the greatest drinking songs of all time to kind of toast their late great Bon Scott from 1980, I should say. Very blues driven hard rock album this. And from it, this is the glorious, as only they could, their little clink of a glass to the late great Bon Scott. This from AC/DC is Have a Drink on Me.

0: tune. It doesn't say I lament the loss of my friend.
1: No, it's just like, let's toast him. Yeah.
0: But absolutely. It's a toaster. Okay, this one, right, this is me, 15 years of age.
1: Yeah.
0: Trying to learn the opening lyrics off by heart. It's Tub Thumping so Chumbawamba.
1: I know, and it immortalized in two different Simpsons episodes. Actually, Simpsons nerds out there will remember this. From 1997, would you believe it, Kira? Yeah. Did you know, I only realized this recently, that a tub thumper is a politician.
0: Oh, I did not know that.
1: I did not know that. That's a kind of a nickname for a politician back in the day. But anyway, this, of course, is Chumbawamba's Tub Thumper, anthemic, obviously, of its day. And they were very much a kind of, I suppose, iconic band in so much from the protest side of things. They would have been very politically active.
0: Okay, let's take a listen to it.
1: This from them is from 1997. This is Tub Thumping.

0: off by heart.
1: I know.
0: I'd say every other 44-year-old out there does too.
1: Absolutely.
0: Okay, you're going to slow it right down and bring in a classic Benny Diamond.
1: So 1983, we'll probably most famous version of this song from UB40. But I want to go back to the original, written by the great Neil Diamond back in 1967-68 from his album Just For You. This was written, if you know the UB40 version, it's a very kind of upbeat kind of
0: reggae version.
1: But when Neil Diamond heard the UB40 version, didn't like it, apparently, by all accounts. He heard it and went, no, you got it wrong. Then he went to see them live and he saw the joy that it brought to people, so he's kind of came around. But his version is basically he's breaking up with a woman and he uses wine to kind of get him through. We've all done it one stage in our life, I suppose. But this, I wanted to play the original because I really think Neil Diamond's version is the quintessential one. This from 67 is the brilliant Neil Diamond's Red, Red Wine. Red.

0: version. It's actually totally different.
1: It's so sad. And it's so beautiful, really. And I'd also recommend anyone out there, UB40 based their version on a guy called Tony Tribe, who released a version of that. One of my favourites. Cover versions in 69 of Red Red Wine. But as Neil Diamond, what a singer-songwriter he was. But look, after all his booze, Ciara, there's only one way to go. It's only one way to finish this, with a hangover. So we're going back again to 69, that year again, the great year in music. The late, great Chris Christopherson, fascinating character. He actually went, did a master's degree in Columbia, and went on to become a captain in the US Army. And he was in, was about to go to West Point, but he said he dropped out immediately to become a janitor at Columbia Records because he wanted to hang around musicians. Can you imagine his parents? So he went there and he was a janitor in Columbia Records and just hanging around, wiping the floors. And he wanted to kind of see if he could get a song to somebody. And he wrote this great, one of the greatest hangover songs of all time. And he got the story goes, he got one of the helicopters from the Army, landed it at Johnny Cash's house. Got out of the helicopter and presented him with this song. Legend has it. So this, Johnny Cash had a number one hit with this. This, to me, is one of the greatest songs about having a hangover of all time, if not one of the greatest songs of all time. The late, great Chris Christopherson, Sunday Morning, coming down from 69.

0: Please bring me up. I'm singing.
1: We're trying to catch you singing. Do you know, I saw Kris Kristofferson on my honeymoon sing that song in the Ryman Auditorium
0: Nashville.
1: And people, it was an event with hundreds of singers, but he was the person who got the greatest reaction from the crowd.
0: Absolutely. One of the greats.
1: Adored him.
0: What a voice.
1: And the voice is kind of gone, but it was still fabulous.
0: Absolutely.
1: Is there time for my favourite?
0: Go on.
1: Play it.

0: getting our Stetsons on this morning. Luke Combs, Beer Never Broke My Heart. I think country singers do these songs really well.
1: I think it's really at the heart and soul of country music. Whiskey and beer.
0: Ed Smith, a real pleasure.
1: Thank you so much.
0: Thanks so much. Let's take a quick break.
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0: Still to come on the programme this morning, should primary school days be longer? What impact does American football have when it comes here to Ireland? And we'll get answers on all of your mortgage questions, so get them into us. First though, Shane Beattie here with the latest news.
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11: It's 10 o'clock, good morning. Daniel Kinahan could be back in Ireland to face charges this weekend. It's reported the alleged crime boss will be extradited from the UAE within days. Emma Tyrrell has more.
12: Back in 2022, US authorities issued a reward of up to $5 million for information which would lead to the arrest of Daniel Kinahan, who was identified as one of the leaders of the Kinahan organised crime cartel. In April, the 49-year-old was arrested in Dubai on foot of an extradition request by the Irish courts. The Irish Times reports the Dublin native could be brought back to Ireland within days, possibly as soon as Sunday or Monday. A major security operation is currently being planned to allow for that to happen. It comes as the Irish Prison Service recently invested in a bomb and bulletproof escort van to transport detainees.
11: Iran and Oman are expected to agree a new deal for access to the Strait of Hormuz today. Reuters reports the agreement would give Iran control over shipping activity entering the Gulf via the Strait. Tehran says the US have no involvement in the talks. A new government-funded campaign is set to warn women and girls about the dangers of online trends and influencers. The action plan by the Department of Women and Girls is aiming to improve gender equality. It's set to highlight how tradwife and manosphere online trends often promote misogynistic language and attitudes. Irish Times political correspondent Ellen Coyne says the focus will be on how caring is a shared responsibility of both men and women.
13: This will be a public campaign on shared caring responsibility, which the government says will bring a much needed focus on sharing uncared caring responsibility. So that could be looking after children. It could also be looking after older relatives, the generation before you. And they're trying to make sure that people have a more equitable idea of care as being something that men and women share, to challenge any harmful stereotypes that could be coming from online messaging.
11: That's it for now. More at 11.
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16: Good morning, I'm Cameron Hill. Shelburne are gearing up for a massive Conference League qualifier against Ajax tonight. John Russell's side go to Amsterdam to face the Dutch Giants in the first leg of their third qualifying round encounter. Kickoff at the Johan Cruyff Arena is at 7 o'clock Irish time. Bohemians are also in action in the Conference League tonight. They take on Danish side Midtjylland, with the first leg showing a 7.45 kickoff at Tallaght Stadium. Former Celtic captain Scott Brown has emerged as a candidate for the managerial vacancy at Derry City. Tiernan Lynch was dismissed by the Candy Stripes yesterday, having picked up just 6 wins from their 26 league games this season. And Arsenal boss Mikel Arteta says his players are angry after last night's 3-1 defeat to Real Betis in Dublin. Despite a goal for Piero Hincapié, the Premier League champions were well beaten in their pre-season game at the Aviva Stadium, and it prompted this blunt assessment from the manager.
17: 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They are fuming, but this is good. That's what we need.
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11: Mostly cloudy with some sunny spells. Highest temperatures 15 to 21 degrees. 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
0: Thanks, Shane. You're very welcome back to the programme. Ciara Doherty here for Clare Byrne this week. Still to come on the programme over the next 2 hours, will mortgage rates be hiked up before the end of the year?
19: If that does happen, the likelihood is that those hikes will be passed on by the mortgage lenders to their fixed and variable rate customers.
0: We're heading to the Dublin Horse Show.
20: People come up, they save their money to come here every year. They wait for this. I saw kids this morning skipping in here at 7:30 in the morning. People's hearts are set on coming just to this show.
0: And we'll be talking about the great career of Brenda Fricker.
21: I wasn't always like this, you know. I had a job. I had a home. I had a family.
22: Did you have any kids?
21: No. Oh, I wanted them. But the man I loved fell out of love with me.
0: Love that scene from Home Alone 2. We'll be talking about that and all of our other screen and stage work after 11 this morning. This, of course, is the day that Brenda Fricker is going to be buried in Dublin. Now, you can get in touch with me here on the programme. 087 1400 106 is the WhatsApp number, or you can email clareburn@newstalk.com. But first, the Department of Education is set to review primary school hours and the primary school curriculum. So, do school hours need to be longer? Shorter? Do children need more breaks? And are school kids in general overloaded by everything they have to learn? Well, joining me now to discuss this is Owen Dolan. He's the principal of Mother Divine Grace School in Finglas, and Áine Lynch, who's the CEO of the National Parents Council. And you're both very welcome to the programme. So the department have said in a statement that this review hasn't commenced yet, that further work will be required before such review could begin, but it is going to happen. Áine, what should they be examining, do you think, and reviewing, in your opinion?
23: Well, I suppose, first of all, we do welcome a review, because I think there's a lot has changed since the school day was set, both in society and in schools. And I think, it's time that it did get looked at. One of the most recent things that, I suppose, arose around the school day and how it's currently structured is a conversation about the school lunchtime, for instance. So we know that we've really welcomed the introduction of the hot school meal programme in schools. But now, and I think previous to the hot school meals, the lunchtime is very short. So it's always been a balance between getting the food eaten and getting out to play for children. And I think with the hot school meals, which take longer, obviously, than a few sandwiches and in a box, that I think that has really heightened that difficulty now, is how do children get to eat their meal and get out to play. But there's lots of other issues around the school day and break times for children and times for movement that I think it's time we had a look at this.
0: And you do often see that, and I hear that myself from my own kids, and I see it in the school lunchbox. It comes home with food in it and they'll say, I ran out of time. I simply didn't have enough time to get through all of the food that you gave me.
23: Yes, that's been the case for a long, long time. I think parents have been frustrated that the lunchbox comes home the same way as it went out in the morning. And I think when a child is given an opportunity to run out and play with their children when they've been sitting for a lot of the morning, they'll always take that. But obviously, nutrition is really important as well. So we need to make sure that children are eating adequately. So it's, when you're trying to balance those competing priorities, it can be really difficult.
0: So in terms of how the school day is structured, how often do you think parents want to see their children getting out of the classroom and getting a break? And what is actually feasible for teachers?
23: Yeah, well, I think that there's an important thing here that, you know, getting out of the classroom, being active learners, doesn't necessarily mean a break. So I think schools are currently doing a lot of kind of active learning now, as opposed to traditionally what we'd have seen classrooms being children all sitting behind desks and with books in front of them, looking up at the teacher. I think there's a lot of activity-based learning now where children are moving. But we know that children need to move, so we want more of that. And I think a review could look in depth around other jurisdictions. I know Finland has been mentioned a lot in the media this morning, but there are a lot of other jurisdictions that would have, you know, different balances between learning and activity breaks. And I think we need to kind of review that and have a look at what others are doing and the impact that that's having on the children. I don't think we need knee-jerk reactions to this. I mean, some of the conversations this morning has been around schools and childcare and the parents' length of working day and things like that. But they're very different issues. So I think a schools being a base for community childcare after school, I think that definitely needs to be examined and is happening in a lot of schools. A lot of the after school clubs are happening in the schools that children go to, but we could look at how we could, you know, use our school buildings better. But that's very different to what's happening during the school day around education provision. And education provision should never be looked at as childcare. It's a very important developmental stage for children.
0: Well, one of the issues that has been brought up time and time again by parents is that if they have a child in a junior or senior infant class, that they often finish an hour earlier than the other children in the school. And it is incredibly, I suppose, inconvenient for parents who have to do two pickups or have to collect a child, wait around for an hour and then collect their second or third child. Do you think that hour needs to be addressed for that younger cohort?
23: Yeah, and I think that's what we need to look at in terms of reviewing those kind of issues. I mean, it is incredibly difficult for families and you know, you'd hear some families say that they don't have time to get back home and get in again, so they and the younger child just sit in the car waiting, you know. So we don't want systems that create those scenarios. But I think that's why a review is happening rather than just saying this is what we need to do. Because I think schools, and this conversation has been happening for many years, schools need to be seen as community hubs as well as the education setting in the local community. So how we can be imaginative around that is really important. And also, I think, you know, whereas the whole idea of that hour being different was children starting needed maybe, you know, more settling in period. But that was, you know, in days gone by where maybe 90-odd% of our children population hadn't been in an early year setting. So we now have a huge proportion of younger children going to the early year setting. So they're much better prepared for starting primary school and being away from home than maybe they would have been traditionally when their early years would have been in the home. So I think that's why we need to review this, as a lot has changed over the years.
0: Okay, I want to bring in Owen Dolan there. And that is a point that you hear from parents, is that the majority of children starting junior infants or senior infants will have spent a lot of time in nursery or Montessori or creche, will have gone through the ECI system for 2 years, and perhaps are in a position where they could stay in school that little bit longer. Would you agree with that, Owen?
1: They could stay in school, whether they be available to learn anything between 1:30 and 2:30, say if they were to Lenten school day, I'd question for anyone who's taught infant classes by 1:30. The children, you know, have kind of shut down to learn at that point. Even the last 30 minutes is quite a struggle. You'll find when the children move to the longer day in first class, it does take them up until Christmas to get used to that, up till the 1:30 time as well. And they oftentimes need an additional break. Now, whether the children could stay in school in a childcare setting, I think is a completely different question. I do think that's kind of what Anya is leaning to. My own school have set up an after school company in order to provide that service to parents. It's going to be called Sibling Hour, and they also have the option of Breakfast Club. And then for children, they will have the option till 5:00 in the evening. But that has been set up on our own basis. We set up a separate company in order to provide that service, which would be obviously beneficial to the school, but provide a cost-effective facility for parents. But
0: did you resent having to do that at all, Owen? Because you were there principally to run the school and to provide an education to those children.
1: But we don't have enough money to run the school. And so we had to do it. Do I resent it? I wish it was a different way. One respect, and it did obviously put an additional workload on the school itself. But now we've set up the separate company that will hopefully run kind of completely parallel to the school. But I do think schools are hubs of the community, and they're completely underused. Like, most schools close their gates in the evening and aren't opened again till the following morning. And we're talking about sporting clubs, different facilities, dance groups around the community who don't have access to facilities. And we have these big schools that do have access. I think if you were to look at the Finnish model, I think it's a fantastic model of a break, 50 minutes for every hour worked. There's two issues that we'll have to address. Is one, some schools do not have facilities or the space in order to kind of get the children. And now, they can be creative, but I think as parents, and speaking as a parent myself, we do have to accept we live in a country where it rains a lot. So we'll have to prepare the children to go out in that rain, whether giving them jumpsuit wellies that they can go out in 15 minutes. I do think sometimes we become a bit precious about it as well. And as regards the lunch, up until now, there has been no time in the curriculum for eating time. So like Anya said, it was an option between eating or going out to play. Now, I think you can obviously do your oral language lessons as you're eating as well. But I think getting out to play, getting outside for the children is the most important thing they will do in the day, okay, both socially.
0: So if you think, therefore, we need more time, perhaps more time for their lunch break, perhaps more frequent movement breaks for them, whether they can take place indoors or outdoors. And I hear what you're saying about preparing the children to be outdoors in inclement weather. That has to have an impact, surely, then, on the curriculum, because you can't continue to teach the same volume of material if you're going to take more frequent break. What goes?
1: Yeah, well, I think again, the new curriculum definitely gives you more scope because it's grouping subjects together. For instance, wellbeing is up to 2.5 hours per week, which is both physical and mental wellbeing. But I think, again, on you referred to, being outside doesn't mean that the learning stops. You know, your geography lesson could be outside, could be examined doing a nature trail. You know, it's about being more creative. I do think our curriculum is overloaded, and every teacher will always say that. And part of the reason is because every ill in society sometimes is transferred back into the school. They want us, you know, internet safety is a massive thing now. Phones, scooters, and you'll often hear people say, oh, it needs to go back to the schools. And one of the issues why this is coming up now is childcare. And we can't solve every problem in society through schools, and there has to be an exception sometimes. And I know it is inconvenient for parents sometimes to go and collect the child at 1:30 and then come back and collect the child at 2:30. And I do think it would be much more beneficial if there was some facility in the school where possible where they could stay, but that will have to be funded, because it can't come, like, the staff at 1:30 that work with the infants don't just do nothing for the rest of the day. Like, the set teachers go off and they're supporting children, senior side. Likewise, the SNAs. So there will
0: just,
1: have
0: I suppose, to go back to that point that you're making there, that you're saying, and indeed the Oireachtas Education Committee, who are advocating for this Finnish model for extra breaks and who are saying children are overloaded. What needs to come out? I mean, what are teachers being asked to teach now as part of the curriculum that you think this isn't the environment for this particular part of their education?
1: I don't necessarily think that's something, like some people would argue, like, you know, you'll have people who will have their own opinion on whether, you know, whether it be religion or Irish, or we're doing too much of geography or history should come out. But I think it's about being more creative. I think what we need to remember is that when we go outside, the learning doesn't stop. Even at break time, there's loads of learning that goes on at break time. And I think we just need to be more creative about how we engage with the learning as we go outside and we get the children active, or inside. And also, I think that, like, one of the things that if you look at the Finnish model, which we don't do in Ireland, is they invest massively in their education system, and we are massively underinvested in our education system. The reason why I set up the RF School Company is because to pay the bills, we didn't have enough money to pay the bills. So that was one of the major incentives in me doing that, as well as providing the service for the parents in our community.
0: All right, I want to bring Áine back in here, because I know one of the things that you are advocating for, and which parents in this programme have been calling for over the last couple of weeks when we were discussing the issue of the children's school day and the supports that are there for parents, and whether the school day actually reflects modern life anymore. You think we need to bring in mandatory supervised morning and afternoon clubs, and perhaps they could be the environments where our children learn some of their extracurricular stuff that they don't have time to learn in the classroom.
23: Yeah, well, I think, you know, I do think we need to separate it out slightly. I think, you know, when we're talking about after-school clubs, we're not necessarily, I mean, I hear Owen saying he's set up his own company there, for which is obviously a very creative way of solving other issues in the school. But schools are a building, and it's the building that's being underutilized. So it's not necessary that what we're asking is principals and schools to do more. What we're saying is that these buildings should be better utilized, so there's facilities there for parents and children to support them, whether it's an early breakfast club, whether it's an after school club, whether it's things that, I mean, lots of schools during the summer holidays have the summer programs happening in the schools, and that's just a reflection of how we can utilize the school buildings to provide the childcare that is needed.
0: Just a very final question on the curriculum. Do you think it needs an overhaul? Do you think children are overwhelmed by everything they have to learn in that environment?
23: Well, the curriculum has just been reviewed. I mean, it's gone through a huge consultation process and a huge review, and the new curriculum is just underway of being implemented. So I don't think it needs to be reviewed again, obviously, until we have this curriculum rolled out.
0: But in terms of volume, I don't think they looked at the volume. I think they looked at the content when they did that review.
23: Yeah, volume would have been looked at. And I think what Owen is saying there as well is what we would understand from the new curriculum is how subjects can be grouped together, and that you wouldn't discreetly have a subject being taught on its own and then moving to another, that there's cross themes across subjects so that they can be grouped together and it can be more project-based learning that would include a number of subjects. And that's something that parents strongly said to us when we consulted them about the curriculum, that they wanted children to learn real world issues in projects, working together collaboratively, using critical thinking. And I think the new curriculum allows for that. I think that critical piece is how that new curriculum is implemented, because I think what a lot of Owen is suggesting there in terms of the creative thinking in schools, we can't, that doesn't mean that every single school has to creatively think their solution. We need to have some, you know, best practice solutions that are shown to schools that they can implement in their own way in their schools. So I think schools need support in how to do that.
0: Okay, Owen Dolan and Áine Lynch, thank you for speaking to me on the programme. Some texts coming in. When I started teaching in the 80s, the lunch hour was an hour long, maybe too long, but 45 minutes would be better. All the other breaks are too short. Two, an extended day will never happen. Teachers would never agree, says another texter. Children should be in school for longer. If you break down the school day, there's probably only 2 hours of actual learning. I think it's a bit more than that, to be fair. With children on their phones more and more, education is actually becoming more important. Children are dumbing down. They should be in school more. Keep your texts coming in. Coming up after the break, though, we're going to be heading over to the Dublin Horse Show.
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0: And tomorrow, one lucky listener is going to walk away with €303,000. 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Speaking of money, the Gallagher Dublin Horse Show is in full swing at the RDS today, with thousands of visitors enjoying one of the Ireland's biggest sporting and social events. Today is Best Dress Day, where competitors are vying for a €10,000 prize, while visitors can also experience the new Leia Arena grandstand and a special exhibition marking 100 years of the Aga Khan Nations Cup. Well, Henry McKean visited the RDS and sent this report.
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33: Fiona, we've got this brand new stadium, the Leia Arena, behind us. It's very impressive. What can people expect coming to the horse show?
32: Well, they can first and foremost expect top-class international competition and top-class national competition. So we've had a series of qualifier events running up to the show, 33 days, and all the top Irish riders and producers will be here. Today we have Best Dress Day at the RDS as well, so it's a huge social and cultural event. A huge event for the ladies and gentlemen who like to get dressed up for the day. So a great day out. We have lots of bars and restaurants, champagne bar, our new Blue Ribbon restaurant in the grandstand. So lots to see and lots to do. A new kids zone as well.
33: And there's a lovely vibe. How would you describe the horse show vibe?
32: The horse show vibe, it's just electric. We have all the equestrian people here from around the country, but also a great mix of general public for a day out. So the atmosphere is really electric here. We've lots of winners already, red rosettes, and everyone's excited to be here.
33: Are you enjoying the horse show?
34: Yeah, it's really nice here.
33: Where did you travel from?
34: Clare.
33: So all the way from County Clare?
34: Yeah.
33: And do you keep horses?
34: I have a few at home, yeah.
33: So this is like a dream for you.
2: It is. This is the first year coming up now.
33: This is your first time?
2: Yeah.
33: And what's your impression?
2: I think it's class. I'll be up again next year now, definitely. Might come for the weekend though.
9: Yeah, I think it's been great so far. It was good to come up and see what the horse show is like, because I've never been to it before. So
33: it's a bit like a posh ploughing, isn't it?
9: Yeah, there's plenty of people around the place and it's lively enough, so.
10: Well, I'm happy because my daughter's happy. Once she's happy, her parents are happy. And she loves horses, so it's great. It's a great day out for her. And it's a great day out for us. We're enjoying it.
33: How many years have you been coming to the horse show?
11: You tell me.

0: And I love going watching all the horses jump as well.
1: Brian McConville, and this is my wife.
2: Connie McConville.
1: We're 40 years married this year.
3: Congratulations.
1: We were just saying on our way down here this morning that we come here 42 years ago. It was our first time to the horse show together.
3: So you got together here 42 years ago, or you were together already?
1: We were already together, but this was our first, one of our first big trips out together was to come to Dublin Horse Show.
3: And what is it you love about it?
1: Oh, just look around you, everything. The ambience, the people, the atmosphere, the setting.
3: Pretty impressive, isn't it?
1: It really is very, very impressive.
3: Is it the horses? Is it the camaraderie? Is it the fact that you're around your people, which are horsey people?
2: But yes, Brian is literally around his people because Brian owns Ballyward Equestrian. And we have... How many horses jumping?
1: Well, anyway, we have five horses
2: two
1: here.
2: Two fabulous riders, right. Jessica Burke and Shane O'Reilly.
1: So we're hoping to see a little bit of action out of those guys today and for making of a great week. Every year we've come here, whether we've horses or we don't, we have a wonderful, wonderful week.
4: My name is Beth Underhill and I'm a Canadian rider, and I'm over here helping Alice Watchman, who's from Ireland herself. And I love Dublin Horse Show because there's such a variety of things to see and do for the whole family. And every year it's just such an event that we all look forward to, show jumping and all different aspects of horsemanship and riding, and plus great shopping, and you get to see people you haven't seen all year. It's just a fabulous event. There's nothing like it in the whole wide world.
3: And you're right, there's shopping, there's exhibitions, there's so much to do. It's not just horses.
4: Exactly. So there's something for everyone, and every time I come here, I'm surprised by finding little things that I hadn't seen before, or different events, or, you know, the Connemara ponies. I just walked by the eventing for the young horses. It's just for horse lovers and for animal lovers and for just people who want to get out and have a great time. There is nothing like it.
5: Hello, my name is Michael Bow, and I'm here today in the three-year-old potential event horse class with the special filly by, she's by Chaco Blue out of Balladruy Mare. She's owned and bred by Sean Stafford down in Wellington Bridge in County Wexford. She's a special mare and we think a lot of her, and she'll be doing obviously a presentation here now at the moment, and she'll be jumping this evening.
3: So she's used to being interviewed?
5: Her first time and my second time. I actually won a class here this morning and got interviewed, so this is my second interview. So
3: congratulations.
5: Thanks very much. Thank you.
6: My name's B and this is Thunder, but his long name's Broadspring Phantom and Scarlet owns him.
3: What is it you love about being involved in this special, special event, this Shetland Pony Grand National?
6: Well, it's like really fun and you can hang out with your friends a lot, and like when you make like such good friends with the pony and you like really get to know them.
3: And how old are you?
6: I'm 12.
3: And when you grow up, what do you want to be?
6: A jockey.
3: And you already are a jockey though.
6: Yeah, like I would like to be a flat jockey.
7: I think it's just the vibes and the people.
8: Atmosphere.
7: Yeah, and I think it's nice to have a lot of people you know in the one place. Like even this morning I've run into maybe 20 people that I know, so it's nice to see your friends competing and everything like that as well.
3: So it's friends competing and it's the love of horses.
7: Yes, and I'll be competing at the end of the week as well, so that's kind of a nice way to finish it off too.
9: Well, I'm from Limerick, County Limerick, and I've been coming to the horse show for about 40 years, but this is his first time here. And he went very well in the class, and so now we're going back to the stables.
3: Tell me about this beautiful horse.
9: Oh yeah, well, his name is Kilgaiki Venture, and but he's probably an event horse really, but he's coming to the show for a week, a holiday for a week, and he's doing jumping on Sunday in the Working Hunter.
10: Hi Henry, this is Donal O'Byrne. 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We're coming here to the RDS for 10 years now. We specifically work on safety and performance equipment. So essentially what we're doing, good gear keeps you here. We're keeping the kids and the riders and the horses safe. So we're providing helmets, body protectors and performance equipment.
3: There's 300 exhibitors who come every year. What is it you love about the horse show?
10: It's unique. It's the oldest show in Europe. People come up, they save their money to come here every year. They wait for this. I saw kids this morning skipping in here at 7:30 in the morning. People's heart are set on coming just to this show, and they'll save up their money to buy good gear, and that's what we sell here, good gear.
11: This is my Christmas, honestly.
3: This is your Christmas.
11: This is my Christmas, yes. I,

0: I love the show. I think it's just one of the most beautiful things that happen in Dublin, and the fact that people can come into the centre of Dublin and see 1,600 horses and ponies of all description. Like, we have a pony in one of the classes that costs 200 quid, and then in the international stable you'll have horses that cost millions. I mean, I just think that's so special.
1: So everything in between, and for you, Joanne Byrne, here at the Galloher Dublin Horse Show, it really is your Christmas.
0: This is my Christmas. Now, for a number of women, today is also their Christmas because we have Best Dressed. So, and it is a very neat and tidy sum of €10,000 from Peretti for our winner today.
1: Cash prize.
0: Cash prize. 10 grand. Tax free.
1: And you just have to be smart.
0: Well, I think you have to. I think you kind of have
1: style.
0: To. You have to have a little bit of style, Henry. Now, I'm not so sure. Yeah, you are. Like, I'm not even going to try and say. Like, I love that your suspenders are the Kerry colours. I'm delighted with that, but no, you wouldn't. We've got a number of prizes, and I don't think you're in with a chance of winning any of them. But we have what is gorgeous, I think, about this particular Best Dressed. Nobody is waiting to be tapped on the shoulder. Nobody is waiting to be seen wandering around or consistently having to pass a judge trying to be noticed. If you think you look fabulous, then so do we. So we have, I think it's 250 or 260 people already pre-registered. We'll get another 100 this morning. So we'll have the guts of 300, 350 people queuing to be interviewed by Laura Woods, our MC, who does it every year and loses her voice by the end of the day, and Barbara Power and Aoife McNamara, two really good judges of style.
2: Sounds like great, great fun. And thanks to Henry McKean for that report. Now, speaking of sport, Dublin is preparing to host the 2026 Aer Lingus College Football Classic between TCU Horned Frogs and the North Carolina Tar Heels. And Park O'Kane is co-founder of the Aer Lingus College Football Classic and CEO of Corporate.ie. And he's here in studio. You're very welcome to the studio.
3: Thank you.
2: Now, these two teams, right? They mightn't be widely known to everybody here in Ireland, but there is a pretty strong Irish link, isn't there, with the County Down player Adam McCann-Gibbs?
3: Yeah, we're very fortunate this year. So Adam is on scholarship in North Carolina. He started over there in January of this year on a four-year scholarship. And with a bit of luck, however training goes over the next couple of weeks, he'll hopefully kick the game off, which is very, very exciting. So the first time he'll actually play in an American football game will be actually in the Aviva Stadium in Dublin. So what a fairy tale.
2: And is that happening more and more, do you think, Park, this transition from Gaelic Cup football? I mean, we see them going to Australia. We've seen that with, obviously, Kobe McDonald in the last couple of weeks, but now going to the States as well.
3: Yeah, look, the opportunity for, we have, I think there's now 8 young men on scholarship in different colleges around the States through an initiative that came out of the 2022 game through leader, kicking tight leader, Damon Galway, who played American football himself and seen an opportunity, because we are, as kids, we're very good at kicking and punting, where that's not necessarily a skill in the United States. So the opportunity for these young men is immense, because not only are they going off to play, they're actually on a full scholarship. It's an academic scholarship. North Carolina is a heavily regarded school, and we're seeing them going into other schools as well. So it's an amazing, great opportunity for them to develop on. And as you know, we have a young man who developed into the NFL, and that's the dream.
2: Now, this is the 5th consecutive time that Ireland has hosted one of these games. And for this particular squad, it's the first time a large portion of the squad will actually have ever travelled outside of the United States, which will add a whole other layer to the occasion. But what makes these international games memorable for the players, for the team, for the management?
3: Yeah, great question. So I guess one of our, everyone might think it's quite simple to move teams over here. And if, you know, we have great association with Notre Dame and Boston College, who have great affiliations and campuses here in Ireland. But for these schools, they don't really have, and the likes of with Texas Christian University this year, we have to buy out their home game. So convincing a coach, and these coaches, Bill Belichick, we'll talk about in a minute, in North Carolina, who's on an annual salary of $10 million a year, for them to actually be convinced to do it takes a lot of convincing, because it can be seen as disruptive, etc. But they actually see it brilliant for recruitment. They see it an amazing opportunity for these young men to go see an international game to see abroad, etc. So it actually does help the school as well. And we've got kind of, now that we've done it 5 years in a row and a number of years before that, it's not that disruptive and coaches are actually really taken into it. But they want these kids to see Irish culture and see what Ireland's about and see what Europe's about and so on. So it really does work, and it's playing in week zero, so it's the first game of the season. So it's less disruptive from that angle, that it'll be the first game they're training towards and then they get back into the normal season once they go back.
2: Now, you mentioned Bill Belichick there, right? And if anybody out there is an NFL fan, I think they'll know exactly who he is. He has coached some of the greatest players that ever played in NFL and has won the Super Bowl numerous times.
3: Yeah.
2: He's a big deal.
3: You know, Tom Brady and him have an amazing relationship. Like, I mean, to put it in perspective, you know, he's the Alex Ferguson of Premier League. He's the Mick O'Dwyer of the GAA. You know, God is coming to town from an American football perspective. Big opportunity for him to go back into coaching. This will be his second year. Didn't have the season we were hoping he'd have last year. But again, when you look at the transition from dealing with 50 professional players of all different ages to dealing with a roster of 110 young men between the ages of 18 and 22. That's a transform for a 70-odd-year-old as well into it. But he's taken it all by surprise as he's gone into it. He has connections with North Carolina through his family, etc. So it was great to see him going back into college or to go into college in the first place. And a lot of NFL coaches either go one way or the other for it. But for them actually to go from NFL to college is unusual, and for a coach of that profile. So to have him in Dublin playing a game here is pretty unique and pretty special.
2: Your own involvement in this sport and in the game is pretty interesting. It was through work that your own company did with Glenn Dimplex, which is owned by the Naughton family, who have a big, big interest in the sport. What did you know about American football?
3: Very little. I remember the first time the late Martin Nocton, rang me in 2011. He said, "Pork, there's a group," and he was a trustee of Notre Dame at the time, and he said, "There's a group of guys in from Notre Dame. Will you go up to the Simlisome game next year? Will you go see what it's all about?" And I literally walked into a room to 11 people, and they said, "Pork, we believe you're the man who's going to look after our tailgate and our pep rallies." And I said, "As soon as I Google what they are, I'm your man." So, baptism of fire. We first went over to Notre Dame that, I think, October, and to see, I went to St. Mel's and Longford, so I kind of know what college football is about, or thought I did. But no, 80,000 people at a game, another 20,000 out tailgating. Their alumni come back at every occasion. Team doesn't have to necessarily be playing very well. So it is just pretty incredible. But with Martin's vision, and the trophy is called the Martin Keogh, the Keogh Nocton Trophy, the late Don Keogh, who was chairman and CEO. Both of these guys had a vision. If we can bring college sport and college alumni to Ireland, we will keep that Irish-American relationship even stronger. And it was their encouragement to myself and my partner in the States, John Anthony. They encouraged us to get behind us and drive it. And thankfully, as you say, you know, we're on the fifth in a row, and it's pretty exciting. And it's now part of the calendar. The Aer Lingus College Football Classic is regarded as the first game at the end of August. So it's something we're very proud of.
2: I mean, when the fans come here, obviously they're coming to support their team, and it's sounds like they would go anywhere in the world, such as their level of allegiance to their local hometown football team. But what else are they looking for in Ireland? What else do we have to offer them, and what challenges does that present for you as the organiser?
3: Yeah, the nice thing about an event like this is we normally call them about 2 years out, so we're able to announce the fixture, so people actually make it their annual family. It's on the bucket list. Always wanted to go to Ireland or Europe or whatever. So they stay on average 7 nights, so it means it's not just Dublin benefited from this. It's 3 or 4 nights in the capital and 3 or 4 nights down when all the way up in Donegal or down in Kerry or wherever the case may be. So from an economic point of view, that is fantastic. Vast majority make their own way over. We have a number of true travel packs and true official packs, etc. So it's just fascinating to see them coming in. The logistics really for us is around the teams. Like, I mean, we literally have 2 chartered planes and 2 hotels taken out and umpteen buses, and the level of detail that goes into moving all of that, and in very precise times in relation. And our partners and our title sponsor, Aer Lingus, play a huge part in that, and actually getting them here and going into airports they've never been before, even heard of, before I break the news to my time. So it does be quite fun from that perspective, but a lot of logistics. But the nice thing about it is, because of the lead-in time, it's not like a normal major event that comes in and comes out very, very quickly or short notice. They have time to do it, and they come in numbers.
2: Is there still taxpayer support required to host a big event like this?
3: Yeah, like an event like this. So we would buy out a home team over there from that aspect, and it's the only way we'll get. So the likes of Texas and Christian Universities, while they're building great links with Ireland, and we'll talk much more in the game in a minute, or just all the other events that's going outside that, they, when you take out a home game, like, I mean, it's net $3-4 million before you even think of, you know, paying them on top of that, traveling them over here, moving them into it, et cetera, et cetera. So it, we have a fabulous public-private partnership. Our company take the majority of the risk. And then with Department of Enterprise, Tourism and Employment, through Peter Burke's department with Falls Ireland, Tourism Ireland, Dublin City Council and Aer Lingus, that public-private sponsorship, along with the risk we take with it, makes it work. But the return on investment is so proven at this stage through independent research we do every year, and that's verified by Falls Ireland, so on and so forth. Grant Thornton do it on it, and it just makes sense. And that's just on the direct income. I think on the four games so far, we're up to about 514, half a billion of direct economic benefit. But the big benefit is the indirect. And I don't just mean the television, the amount of millions of people that will watch this game, somewhere between 5 and 6 million on the 29th of August. It's the 45 events that are happening around the city, business, academia, political events, leisure events, etc., that really make a difference and is the legacy of the event. And
2: that I suppose the public can enjoy if they've no interest in the game.
3: Absolutely.
2: Or if they don't get tickets to the game.
3: Yeah, and the thing about it, you don't have to understand American football as well. It's the cheerleaders, it's the flyover, it's the pep rallies, it's all the marching bands, it's all that aspect to go with it, with the entire thing. So it's pretty cool from that aspect.
2: All right, Pádraig Quinn, thank you so much for coming in. I know there's tickets still available for that game, which, as you say, is taking place here on the 29th of August. Best of luck. I hope it goes well for you.
3: Thank you.
2: Coming up next, our mortgage expert is here. So if you have any questions for him, do get them in. 087 1400 106 is the WhatsApp number.
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2: Now, all morning you've been sending in your questions on mortgages, and joining me now to answer them is Chairperson of the Association of Irish Mortgage Advisor, Trevor Grant. Trevor, you're very welcome to the programme. And look, we had the hike, didn't we, in June from the ECB, and now there's a further hike promised, really, for September. That's the expectation. But we're not necessarily seeing those in the rates being charged by our banks here, are we?
14: Good morning. No, we're not. So the last increase that occurred for ECB and therefore tracker mortgage holders wasn't passed on by the banks in Ireland to their customers. Some of the lenders in Ireland are not banks. They borrow money on the wholesale markets and they're affected what are called swap rates. So they have passed on the increases. But if you're borrowing money from a bank, you have not seen an increase in your mortgage rate so far.
2: Which is to be welcomed, given the fact that we do have pretty high mortgage rates in this country, don't we, in comparison to lots of our European counterparts?
14: Yeah, we certainly do have higher rates in comparison to lots of our counterparts. The only thing I'd say is that the method or mechanism of borrowing in other countries is slightly different in Ireland. Europeans tend to borrow on very long-term fixed rates. Irish people like a bit of a bet, and we tend to borrow on shorter fixed-term rates. But you are right, the rates are slightly higher. They're on average equal to the average rate in Europe at the moment.
2: Okay, some texts coming in. We'll start with a text from Andy. I heard a while back that mortgage rates are going to go up, but nothing has happened. My rate is 3.2%. It's up in October. Should I lock in a new, probably higher rate or wait?
14: So Andy's question is very timely. ECB meet early September. The idea is that they're going to put their rates up by 0.25%, and the banks may well use that as an opportunity to pass on all or some of that increase. So Andy should contact his existing lender and see what rate they can offer him. And the reason he should do that is he may be able to avail of a rate now that he won't get in October when his fixed rate expires. He should also, if he has the time, talk to a mortgage broker who can tell him what his options are in the market, and then he can make a good decision. But it's a good time for Andy to be checking out what's available now and maybe avail of something now that won't be available in October.
2: Okay, if my mortgage company is offering cheaper rates, but I'm locked into a fixed rate, says this texter, for the next 2 years, is there anything I can do about it? Is it worth approaching the bank about it? Or should I consider even breaking my contract? I would imagine there's a penalty for that.
14: So interestingly, everybody thinks that, but it's not always true. So what this texter should absolutely do is contact their lender, a bit like Andy in the previous question. Ask them, is there a penalty for breaking his fixed rate? If there is, what is it? And what rates can they put him on? And then talk to a broker and compare what his own bank will do for him versus what the market will do, taking into consideration any break fee. If there is a break fee, lots of lenders offer very competitive rates and now effectively pay for you to switch. So your break fee can be covered by what the lender offers. So it's certainly worth that texter's while understanding what's available to them and seeing if there's a penalty, and then doing a bit of homework with a broker and going from there.
2: That might just be a case of taking out the calculator.
14: It really is. It's all down to the maths, Ciara. There's no other way of doing it. The maths will tell you what to do.
2: Okay, but you're not locked in. Well, you are locked in, but there may be a way that you can work around it.
14: Yeah, there may be no penalty. Rates. Yeah, maybe no penalty, or if there is, it may be very small, or a lender may cover it.
2: Okay, my son and daughter-in-law will be applying for a mortgage in the coming weeks. They have 55,000 in savings, fair play to them, no loans and no regular expenditure on rent or bills as they live with family. They've combined earnings are around 70,000 euro per annum, yet they are currently comfortably saving around 1,700 euro a month between them. How much could they expect to borrow? They're not interested in buying a new home, so that excludes them from any of the first time buyers incentives. I'm worried the amount that they can borrow will be too low to get them what they want. Are there any lenders who will lend more or for a longer term because of their young age?
14: Okay, so I'll work backwards. Firstly, there's no lender who will lend you more because of your age. If you're a first-time buyer, under the standard lending rules, you can borrow 4 times income. You may be able to avail of an exception to the rules, and that may qualify you for somewhere between 4.5 and 4.75 times income. That's based on very strict criteria. This couple seem to meet that criteria and that they don't have any debt, which is important. Their jobs and the security of those jobs would be important. So at the moment, they would expect to borrow 280,000 euro, which is 4 times 70, but they could probably borrow up to 330,000 if they were able to avail of an exception. Best way of finding out if you can get an exception is talk to a broker who'll talk you through all the different lender options and tell you whether you meet those exception metrics.
2: Often I found my dealings with the bank, they'll tell you what you need to do, actually. And maybe what you need to do is go away and spend another 6 months tweaking your savings or giving them sort of better proof that you are able to make different repayments or higher repayments.
14: Yeah, it's a concept called mortgage coaching. So for a lot of people, they have it in their head they want to buy and they may have been saving money, but their financial habits may not enable them to do that. So you're quite right. Moving away for 3 months, 6 months, getting their house in order and then applying then can often pay dividend.
2: Okay, but the thing is to go and ask the question in the first place or speak to an advisor.
14: For sure.
2: I have a tracker mortgage with around 70,000 outstanding, which is due to be repaid within 3 years. I pay 0.25% above the ECB rate. I've overpaid it at times over the years and had intended ramping up the repayments again this year and next to try and bring the end date closer. However, I'm now worried about interest rate rises again, and that makes an overpayment unaffordable. Am I better sticking with a tracker, or should I look at moving lender if there are another one or two rate rises and I think I would be better getting a new loan? However, I'm not sure I can handle the stress and organisation involved in through the process of watching my spending, keeping my current account in order, pay slips, etc. What would you advise?
14: So the current ECB refinancing rate is 2.4, and that's relevant because your texter is paying 0.25 over that rate, so they're on 2.65. So even if there's another increase in September, that rate will go to 2.9. The lowest rate in the market today is 3%. So your texter is good to stay where they are. They may see another increase in December of 0.25%, which would just bring them up marginally over the 3%. But there's no sight currently of any further increases past that date. So if I was them, I'd stay in their tracker. Their margin is exceptional at 0.25. That's a very rare margin. It's as low as you can get. So I'd stay put for now.
2: I know many of our listeners here this morning are thinking, oh, I would do anything to be in that position, but many of us a long way off. My partner's house is paid for completely. Mine will be paid for in just a few years. My father is currently in good health, but he's in his 90s, says this texter. We have discussed possibly buying out my sibling share of the family home as and when the inevitable happens. Both myself and my partner are in our 50s. The plan would be to sell his house, leave my children living in my home, and then buy my father's house. We would use cash from the sale of his house, coupled with whatever my share of the property is worth, but would also probably need a small mortgage, $100,000 or less. Is that possible in our 50s when one of us is already semi-retired and the other wants to cut back on working hours? Or what type of income and earnings would we need to secure a loan?
14: Okay, so we're seeing an increase in the rise of people in their 50s borrowing. Now, that's largely driven by the significant increase in separation and divorce rates. So firstly, it's possible to borrow a standard to age 70 with most lenders, and indeed some lenders can lend beyond that if you have adequate pension benefits in place. In order to borrow 100,000 euros, you need an income of approximately 28,000, 30,000 euros. So even if they are looking to cut back on hours and the other person is on a part-time income, it may be possible that they're earning that amount of money. What they really need to look at is how much they're going to be paying every month. And given that they are effectively looking to wind down, it would be very important, I would suggest, as part of an overall financial review, that they seriously considered fixing for a significant part of this journey, so they know how much their repayments are going to be for a specific period of time. And that'll give them added protection against any potential increases in the future, given that they're looking to retire and wind down.
2: And I'd say a lot of people find themselves in that situation now too, where they're trying to maybe leave the family home to young children or young children who are married with children, and trying to perhaps see if they can move elsewhere. I think there's more and more people in that age group trying to do that. Final question. Does a revoked credit card disappear from your credit history completely 5 years after the card has been cleared and closed? Somebody worried about their financial history.
14: Yeah, it's a tricky one. So the Central Credit Register reports all borrowing held by you in the last 5 years. So if 5 years has elapsed since that revoked credit card was last reported, it will be removed from the report. That's correct.
2: All right. And there is a way of checking that, isn't there?
14: Yeah, centralcreditregister.ie. You just need to log on. It's the service is free. You need to be able to prove your address and photo ID and your PPSN number. And you should get the report within a week.
2: All right, great advice there. Trevor Grant, thanks so much for coming in to us. Let's take a very quick break.
15: Listen in the car.

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8: 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Is VAR in the GAA's future? And we look back on the life and career of Brenda Fricker as her funeral takes place. But before all of that, let's go over to the newsroom.
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9: It's 11 o'clock. Good morning. I'm Bernie Jamieson. Ukraine's president says the country's defense forces have hit two Russian oil refineries in long-range attacks. Volodymyr Zelensky said it was aimed at limiting Russia's oil revenues. Clouds of black smoke have been seen over the city of Yaroslav. In Ukraine, at least six people have been killed in attacks on the cities of Balaklia and Sumy. Many residents in the capital, Kyiv, head to underground shelters overnight. Vitaly is among them.
10: The Ukrainian people are made of steel. Made of steel. They will endure anything. You cannot break this nation, and they should know in Moscow that no matter what they do, they will never break the Ukrainian people.
9: Efforts to extradite Daniel Kinahan from Dubai to Ireland could happen within days. The 49-year-old, who's the reported leader of the Kinahan crime gang, is being held in the United Arab Emirates after being arrested in April. The Irish Times reports he could be brought home as early as Sunday or Monday in a major security operation. Brenda Fricker is being described as the Queen of the Liberties. The funeral mass for the Oscar-winning actress, who was 81, is taking place at St. Catherine's Church on Meath Street in Dublin. These people in the Liberties say she'll be sorely missed.
11: I knew Brenda all my life because she lived just down the road from me. She's going to be sadly missed, Brenda. She's the queen of the area she was.
12: From around the area, you'd see her very often walking her dog and shopping and chatting. And I think people had respect for her and just left her to do her own thing. And I think she appreciated that.
9: A proposed deal on the use of the waterway between Iran and Oman might be agreed today. A senior Iranian source told Reuters news agency that the agreement would give Tehran control over ships entering the Gulf via the Strait of Hormuz. The family of a Carlo fashion designer who died in the US last summer have filed a civil lawsuit against the owner of the boat on which she was found dead. Martha Nolan O'Slatterer was found unresponsive on a yacht in the Hamptons last August. That's it for now. More at 12.
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13: Good morning, I'm Cameron Hill. Shelburne are gearing up for a massive Conference League qualifier against Ajax tonight. John Russell's side go to Amsterdam to face the Dutch Giants in the first leg of their third qualifying round encounter. The hosts could call upon new signings Julian Brandt and Marc-Anthony Ter Stegen this evening. Kickoff at the Johan Cruyff Arena is at 7 o'clock Irish time. Bohemians are also in action in Conference League tonight against Danish side Midtjylland. The first leg shows a quarter to 8 kickoff at Tala Stadium. Former Celtic captain Scott Brown has emerged as a candidate for the managerial vacancy at Derry City. Tiernan Lynch was dismissed by the Candy Stripes yesterday, having picked up just 6 wins from their 26 league games this season. And LIV Golf has secured new investors, ensuring the controversial tour's survival until at least 2030. Saudi Arabia's public investment fund withdrew their support for the tour earlier this year, raising serious doubts over its future. Chief Executive Scott O'Neill announced yesterday that a lead investor has come on board but didn't reveal any further details on their identity. To hear live commentary of the League of Ireland every Friday, download the Go Loud app now.
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9: Mostly dry with hazy sunny spells, just a few isolated light showers and top temperature 16 to 22 degrees. And now you're up to date on News Talk.
8: Thanks, Bernie. You're very welcome back. You are listening to The Claire Byrne Show here on News Talk. Ciara Doherty in for Claire all of this week. Now, coming up this hour, a climate expert on the impact our peatlands can have on wildfires.
15: They should be wet. They should be our climate champions because peat is so important for storing carbon, except they're extremely degraded state, which means they dry out very quickly and are very fire vulnerable.
8: And as the funeral mass of Brenda Fricker takes place in Dublin, we look back at her wonderful career.
16: I wasn't always like this, you know. 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I had a home. I had a family.
17: Did you have any kids?
16: No. Oh, I wanted them. But the man I loved fell out of love with me.
8: 087 1400 106 is the WhatsApp number if you would like to get in touch with us on the programme, or you can always email clairebyrne@newstalk.com. Now, trad wife influencers and other online trends seen as pressurising women into particular care roles are to be challenged as part of a government-funded awareness campaign. The Department of Children and Equality yesterday published an action plan explaining how the government will roll out initiatives to improve gender equality right up to 2028. And one of the plans is to challenge trends, they say, where women can be pressurised, particularly by online messaging into particular care roles. Well, Sel O'Malley is a psychotherapist and author, and Aoife Rooney is an assistant editor of the Weekend magazine at the Irish Independent, and they both join me on the line. Now, Aoife, I'm going to come to you first. Will you just explain what your read of what a trad wife is to our listeners?
18: Absolutely. So a trad wife is someone who is a woman who chooses to embrace and typically, which is an important distinction, promote traditional gender roles. So that would involve staying in the home to focus on homemaking, raising children, and significantly as well, making it so that their husband is facilitating them being the primary breadwinner in the home.
8: And what is seen as being so wrong with that?
18: I suppose there's nothing wrong with that. And, you know, the conversation comes up so frequently about how important and undervalued work in the home is. I think what the problem a lot of people have with trad wives is the promotional aspect of it. So if someone wants to be a trad wife, it's none of my business. But the problem I would have with it is when it's then being promoted on social media, if they're trying to advocate for other women to take up this type of a lifestyle. That's problematic because it's not just work in the home, because that's what should be really valued in society. It's a subservient, I suppose, approach to marriage is what I think I and a lot of people have a problem with.
8: Yeah, and this strategy specifically says, doesn't it, that the patriarchal norms often focus on men as decision makers and breadwinners and women as carers, uphold harmful stereotypes and, in their words, limit life opportunities, preventing women from pursuing particular career paths and economic opportunities.
18: Absolutely. So much of the idea of being a trad wife is getting married at a young age, having children at a young age. And I suppose a byproduct of all of that is you're financially dependent on your husband. And I suppose then that's kind of promotes a cycle of financial vulnerability and I suppose isolation. If you never maybe went to college or you didn't maybe work for kind of years in your early 20s, it's an isolating impact that then has if your whole world becomes your home life, I suppose.
8: Let me bring you in, Stella, because you've argued that this approach by the government is misguided. What do you think the government has got wrong here?
17: I think it's very interesting when individuals want to promote their way of life as a way of saying, I'm doing this and I think it's pleasant and other people might be interested in it. I'm very interested and positive towards an open society where we uphold that right. But when governments have decided one way of living is better and another way of living is worse, and we're going to socially engineer a situation where we're going to teach that to people because we've decided what is the right way and what is the wrong way, it makes me feel that there's an authoritarian kind of creep coming in here. Who are the government to tell anybody whether it's appropriate for mothers to want to stay at home or to go out to work? Either way, I just like stay out of it, government. We'll think about our own things in our own way. And I like the idea of individuals promoting their own way and different groups, different mentalities engaging in different ways. And so to kind of highlight one over the other by the government because of, frankly, current theories and current kind of norms, as if we have the perfect norms in 2026, we have it all cyst, and this is how we're going to socially engineer society. I think it's really misguided. I do think it's a very proud and noble desire among some parents, mostly mothers, to want to stay at home with their children, and I think that should be given appropriate respect and support rather than denigrated as these are women who didn't go to college and who are subservient. I don't think it's subservient to want to have one parent at home and one parent working. I think it's interesting.
8: Okay, but I think one of the arguments that they're making here is that what this is saying to women is you don't have a choice here, whereas what they're trying to promote is...
17: No, the trad wife culture is not saying you don't have a choice. Where's that saying that?
8: I'm just looking at what the government has said. The reason for the strategy is that they say that it upholds harmful stereotypes and it limits life opportunities.
17: And
8: this could prevent women from pursuing career options.
17: And that's exactly my point. I'm saying it doesn't necessarily uphold harmful stereotypes. The government has apparently had a committee and decided it upholds harmful stereotypes. I don't believe it does.
8: Let me bring you back in here, Aoife. Do you see this as an overreach? Do you think the government should be getting involved here in trying to shape social attitudes to this issue?
18: Not at all. I don't think it's harmful at all to want to educate young boys and girls. I think, first of all, it's very important to make the distinction between working in the home and being a trad wife, because for someone to choose to work in the home is an extremely noble career. And if everyone who worked in the home stopped that tomorrow, the country would come to its knees. I actually think that the idea of a trad wife is a real disservice to someone who does work in the home, because it glamorizes it in a way that it's not an accurate representation of what work in the home looks like. I'm not a homemaker, but when I look at my phone and I see trad wives, you know, dolled up making like milk from making cheese from milk that they've taken from the farm, I don't know that that's an accurate representation of what an average homemaker does with their day. So I actually think it's a bit of a disservice to the average man or woman working in the home. And I think that's part of the problem. It glamorizes it to an extent that it makes it look really attractive.
8: Is there also a danger here that this campaign would send out the message that the choice to stay at home, if that's the one that you make, is somehow less valid?
18: Not at all. I think not at all. I think the problem is you have this this kind of softly approach that we see with Tradwife, and it's glamorized, and it works hand in hand with the manosphere to promote something that necessarily isn't maybe what everyone, it's not the goal. I don't think that should be aimed for. And I think if people would like to do that, more power to them. And that's the beauty of having that freedom. But I think freedom is the key word, because, you know, to have the right to choose to do that work is a bit of a luxury. So, you know, if we can implement something that will educate young boys and girls on the choice, I think that's really important. And then if people want to do that, that's really none of my business. The problem is when it's been glamorized online as being this really aspirational lifestyle, when I don't know that being subservient is. And that's not to conflate work in the home, because that's not what that is. That should be a conversation between two partners in a household to decide how they operate their home. And that's great. What I don't think that's what being a tradwife is. Okay. A core tenet of that lifestyle is kind of being subservient to a man.
8: Okay, let me bring in Stella in on that. The influencers here, they're presenting women as being financially dependent on their husbands, encouraging submission within a marriage. That's what the government is trying to tackle here. And that is something that is worth questioning.
17: Yeah, absolutely. And if the government were questioning the bigger picture, there's lots of different ways to kind of support women and men and gender roles that are harmful and gender roles that are not harmful. And if they were, you know, taking it all into account, that's fine. But to kind of fairly arbitrarily pick something that seems so specific. I don't know any tradwives. I doubt if you know many tradwives. I hear about them online. I don't know many people in the manosphere. I don't think I know any. So, you know, to pick such a kind of a cultural fad and lean in on it, well, at the real problem is that parents are not being supported to have one person at the home. And there's a very definite feeling of social engineering to get both parents working for as long as possible and to feel bad if you don't want to work when your children are young. That's the real problem. Give some breastfeeding support. That's the real problem. Give some actual support to the fact that too many parents are working too hard, because that's the society we've actually created. And then you've got actually a serious government policy. Instead, you've got this, frankly, it feels like something out of Transition Year, a silly policy from online discourse that isn't impacting people when people actually have quite serious problems. When you've got young children and both parents are working, it's not an easy role to make a success out of.
8: Well, let me bring Aoife in on that. Is this a cultural fad? Is this just an online phenomenon that's actually not having any real impact on the choices Irish families are making?
18: I think it's hard to know when we see so much of it kind of glamorized and fictionalized in pop culture. Like, it's a really hot button topic when you look at things like from the last couple of years, like Adolescence or Yesteryear by Carol Clare Burke is about a tradwife, is the book of the year. There's such hot topic kind of talking points. But I mean, I don't know that it's entirely that far away. Excuse me, to say, you know, I don't know any people who are in the manosphere, I don't know any tradwives. I don't know that it necessarily has to be, you know, that my next door neighbour is living the life of a tradwife. But
17: could I just ask a question? In comparison to harried parents who are working too much and who are finding it difficult to manage versus tradwives and manospheres, which do you think the listeners and us three speaking, which do you think we see more of?
18: But it's not about what we see more of. I think if the conversation is trying to address what maybe children are seeing online and how that's impacting their worldview, I do think it's much more prevalent than it definitely would have been for my generation. Like, there are young children, if any child who has access to a smartphone, which is many of them, they are seeing things that are promoting poor attitudes towards women if you're maybe a younger boy looking on TikTok. And on the other side of it, there are young girls seeing content promoting a certain way of life.
8: So it's feeding these ideas into young people and changing their perceptions as to what their life can look like, Stella.
17: Oh yeah, and online content shaping children's perception is a massive issue, and I totally agree. However, governmental policy to choose to I would say subtly denigrate the idea that a woman should stay at home is very harmful, and it should be called out and noted that that's what they've chosen to lean in on, rather than to help support parents who want to have one parent at home.
8: Eva, could there be a risk here that this government campaign becomes prescriptive in the opposite direction, that it will make women feel like they should be prioritising careers over family life?
18: It's not where my mind went when I read about it. And it's interesting. It's interesting to hear a different perspective. I think, look, you know, well, I think, look, as well, the average woman working in the home, or homemakers, not to even gender it, I know it's proportionally women who work in the home, but not a lot of them were working in the home at 21. People typically go off and they live their life maybe outside of the, you know, they leave home, and it's usually when you kind of reach 30 or around that age that you start to maybe settle down. That's not even what the trad wife idea is saying. That's that they're against the idea of seeking any further education. They're like, I just want to bring in some texts here
8: because we're getting a huge reaction to this. There's a huge status associated with this, says one texter. Becoming a so-called trad wife is now a sign in modern Ireland that your husband is a high earner, that he can afford to sustain the home on one salary. I know two people who are only dying to stay at home, not for childcare reasons, but because they know there's a certain status associated with it, Stella.
17: Okay, that is not the majority of people who are worrying, trying to stay home for status reasons. That's such a level of privilege that it's not the majority of Ireland. But what I do worry about is that this is a continuous, constant pressure from the government to either, with structural issues or in this document, with cultural kind of social engineering, to get parents working more. That is the big idea, rather than realizing, no, all this work and no effort on conserving the rights of families to have some time to be together is really breaking down society on quite a large level. And to pretend that we're up against stay at home and be a trad wife versus be a working mother is such a desperate misrepresentation of the choices that parents have.
8: Okay, let me look at some of the other texts coming in here. Trad wives hold the man as the head of the household. That is completely different to a stay-at-home mother. Trad wife is something completely different. It is old-fashioned. It is anti-woman, says another texter. Trad wife is an issue because it is all about being subservient. It has nothing to do with looking after the children, etc. It is a toxic dependency on a man. That is the issue. It's very much a Handmaid's Tale scenario, not just this desire to look after our children. Stella is wrong. The traditional wife movement is not the same as wanting to raise your kids and look after the house.
17: But I want to say something. I am on no level saying that the traditional wife movement is the same thing as a woman who wants to stay at home. On no level am I arguing that. What I'm saying is governmental policy that does not support one parent being at home, but at the same time denigrates the idea of trad wives in a very arbitrary way, specifying one particular position, which is very unusual, strikes me as inappropriate.
8: Okay, if the campaign encourages parents to share caring responsibilities more equally, rather than telling the families how to live, because we haven't actually seen the detail of this campaign yet, or what any of these ads would look like, or who they'd be targeted to, would you still be opposed to that?
17: Oh, I'd love that. Yeah, that'd be great.
8: All right, Stella O'Malley.
17: Just using derogatory terms like trad wife and not exploring the real issue is so simplistic and superficial. It's beneath the government.
8: Stella O'Malley and Aoife Rooney, thank you so much for joining me on that. There is a huge reaction to this, and it's definitely something we've been talking about on the programme for the last couple of weeks. This difficulty, I think, that families have, particularly when there's two working people within the family, of how they manage to balance work life, family life, and ensure that everybody gets all of the opportunities and feels supported within that environment. It is a tricky one. Coming up after the break, we look back on the career of Brenda Fricker.
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8: Well, the funeral of Academy Award winner Brenda Fricker is taking place as we speak in Dublin. There was spontaneous applause on Meath Street when Brenda Fricker's remains arrived at St Catherine's Church, which is in the Liberties in the centre of Dublin. Her casket was carried into the church, draped in the flag of Dublin City. And I see Brendan Gleeson and the director Jim Sheridan and the costume designer Joan Bergen all in attendance. Joining me now to celebrate her life and her work is film reviewer Cara O'Doherty. You're so very welcome to the programme, Cara. When I was looking at her life last night and her career, I mean, there was just a huge breadth of work, wasn't there?
30: And that's the thing. She spans stage, screen, the small screen, TV, film. And I think for a lot of people right now, they associate her very strongly with My Left Foot, obviously, her defining role. Or for many people, she will always be the pigeon lady from Home Alone 2. But I think people now are kind of realizing just how many different facets of acting that the acting world that she went through. And I was talking to a friend the other day who had almost forgotten and then sat down kind of went, she really was the most remarkable woman. And I think that's one of the nice things about her, that for some people she will always, I mean, for younger people, or people who were now not so young but still see her as that wonderful pigeon lady. I think that's a beautiful thing for anybody to remember somebody for playing this beautiful character. There's so many wonderful things that she did. She was really quite remarkable.
8: Yeah, let's actually take a listen to a little clip from Home Alone 2, because it was a huge movie and it really brought her to a more mainstream audience. It is definitely one of her most iconic roles.
0: Merry Christmas.
1: Heaven! Merry Christmas.
0: I got something for you.
1: What's this?
0: It's a turtle dove. I have one, you have one. As long as we each have a turtle dove, we'll be friends forever.
8: I still remember that scene in Central Park where he doesn't forget her, where he brings her those two turtle doves. And I think it encapsulates what was so moving about some of her performances. They were emotional and they were honest.
30: That's the thing. She had this extreme sense of warmth, but it is the honesty, the authenticity. I mean, a part like that, a character like that, played by many other actors, it would have been a throwaway part. It would have been this nice little minute in a film, but she turned that into something that we are, as we're talking about today, that sticks with so many people because of that genuine warmth, that twinkle in her eye, and the kindness that radiated from her in that. And yet she could also turn it on its head, because no matter what, that warmth and honesty, she could also be quite fierce. As we saw in My Left Foot, she was incredibly strong. She played a woman who was not easily swayed or messed with, but lived with her whole heart and would have done and did.

0: people looked at Ireland and saw what we had here. They saw the talent, what could be made. And it really was the most defining moment in the Irish film industry, which, as we know today, is huge and monumental. And everybody wants to make films here. And it's all because of what that film did, with Brenda Fricker showing a different type of Irish woman on screen as well. Because for a long time, Hollywood had us a little bit stereotyped. There was no denying that, you know, we were a bit highly do through the Hollywood lens, and yet now they saw a woman on screen who was real, who was authentic, who had grit, and saw a very different side to this country that we knew we had, but the wider world wasn't quite aware of yet. So it was absolutely trailblazing.
1: Let's take a little listen.
2: Building a room for you.
3: Don't be mad.
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4: You have me heartbroken, Christy Brown. Sometimes I think you are my heart. Look, if I could give you my legs, I would gladly take yours. What's wrong with you, Christy?
3: I'm sorry, ma'am.
1: Now, beyond those really famous roles, she was in The Field, Veronica Kieran, Albert Nobbs, Inside M Dancing, but she had a very strong connection with Irish theatre, including work here at The Gate and The Abbey, and that theatre scene really brought her to the UK as well.
0: Absolutely. It's where she started. She actually, things could have been very different. Brenda Fricker followed her father, who was a reporter with the Irish Times. She followed him into that line of work, and she was a trainee reporter when she heard that there was a small role in theatre. This wasn't her original idea. Somebody said, you know, there you go, maybe you should just, you know, it's a small part, do it. She did that one tiny thing and it stuck. She played some of our most, both here and in England, some of our most famous characters, particularly the great Maggie Poplin from Big Maggie. And she was prolific in theatre throughout her career, even in later years. During the COVID lockdown, the Abbey Theatre did a beautiful series of performances that people could watch at home, and she took to the stage in a one-woman show performing a testimony of a mother and baby survivor. So that side of theatre never left her. She was still very much close to her heart. She was also very well known for her soap work. She was in the very first ever episode of Casualty and stayed with the show for about 5 years and came back to it over the years. I've got the dates wrong now in my head, but she came back in the sort of the 2010s to finish out the arc of her character. So it was the span of 25 years that she was in and out of Casualty, which is a long running thing, and just shows how much she was loved that they allowed her to return again and again, because she was one of the first characters there.
1: Yeah, you're right. She appeared in the first ever episode back in 1996, and she returned again in 2010 to sort of finish off her character's storyline. But her early life, I think it is worth mentioning, included significant challenges, which she wrote about in quite graphic detail in her own biography. Do you think those experiences informed the empathy and maybe the depth that she brought to her performances?
0: I would believe so. I mean, she experienced domestic violence. She spent 2 years in the hospital after a very bad car crash. She spent another year in a hospital after TB. There was also, sadly, there was sexual violence in her life. She really, I mean, this is a woman who experienced the worst of life, and yet she turned that and used it in her performances. And I do believe that, yes, that would have given her a resilience, a compassion, an empathy to understand people that she was playing who may have had difficulties as well. And I think then that audiences that we watched that, and we could see that reflected back. I mean, if somebody is on stage or somebody is on screen and they don't have true empathy when they're playing a character who needs it, an audience can tell. We know when it's acting versus something that is being lived on screen. And that's what she did. She had this remarkable ability to use those sadly awful things and allow that to relate to characters, and then to relay that back out to the audience.
1: Did she realise this, do you think, at the end? Did she know the legacy that she had left behind?
0: Do you know, I hope that she did, but she made, there's a very beautiful experimental sort of drama documentary that she did in 2024 with Tygo Sullivan. He's a beautiful filmmaker who makes

0: rather unusual experimental documentaries that mix art and sound. And it's called The Swallow, and it's about an artist reflecting on memory, on aging and passing of time. You can wonder, is it her playing herself? Is it her reflecting back? But it's a very beautiful piece of work, full of sort of very subtle emotional power. And I like to think that is her very much knowing her place in and what she gave back to the world. And I know at some point she said that the Oscar, in a way, although it was great, was also a bit of a curse, because she was getting pigeonholed into certain roles or certain scripts that were coming in, or things that she wanted to do that people kind of said, no, you're an Oscar winner now, you can't do that. And many people say an Oscar can be a double-edged sword. It gave her great fame, it opened the door to the film industry here, and yet in some ways it held her back. But I would like to think that she knew the contribution and the legacy that she created.
1: Yeah, a remarkable legacy. Film reviewer Cara O'Doherty, thanks so much for joining us and reflecting on the life of Brenda Fricker, whose funeral is taking place in the Liberties in Dublin this morning. Now, Kieran Kilkenny, an 8-time All-Ireland winner with Dublin, has suggested a way to bring technology into the GAA, and questions have often been raised about the use of video reviews, with the most recent incident being the goal that wasn't between Kerry and Dublin in the semi-final last month. So, should it be brought in? And if so, how would it work? To chat through their thoughts on this, I'm now joined by former Mayo footballer Austin O'Malley. Austin, you're very welcome to the programme.
2: Thanks for having me.
1: So do you agree with Kieran Kilkenny? Is it time to introduce more technology into the game to ensure that we're getting reviews of refs' decisions right?
2: I think definitely it's a debate worth having, and I think this is the ideal opportunity really for maybe the GA to revisit this. I think probably from the season gone, there's been a number of incidents, and I think there are a number of incidents of old as well, even if we go back to the 2024 All-Ireland Club Final, St. Thomas's and O'Loughlin Gales. There was a key decision made in that where O'Loughlin Gales didn't get a goal, and obviously it was a 1-point swing to the victors. So we're getting more of these incidents, and I think it's probably on the back of obviously the game has speeded up, and particularly from a football perspective, I think since the new rules, it's literally a new game, and the pace and the ferocity that has played it, I think that the game has got to evolve on a technology front as well. And for me, it's a no-brainer. I think we have Hawkeye in three of our major stadiums at the moment, so I don't see why we shouldn't have goal line assisted technology as well to complement that and to get the balance right. So I would definitely be on for that. I suppose the VAR maybe and the TMO conversation is a broader one at the moment as well.
1: Well, let's just go back to what Kieran, I suppose, was suggesting, because he said we need a challenge system. And anybody who watched Wimbledon in particular during the month of June will have seen that the players have a sort of finite number of opportunities which they can challenge a ref's decision. Would that work?
2: Yeah, I think it would be a great start. And again, for a challenge system to be there, it would probably intimate that there would be some level of technology sitting behind it, that perhaps the referee does have somebody sitting upstairs in Croke Park or something that has access to all the different angles, and that he can go and review that then if it's the team captain or the actual manager. So I think that would be a good one, because obviously, look, I mean, there's human error involved in all of these things. And as I've alluded to earlier, the game is so quick and judgments have to be made in a split second, that I think that would be a nice out, and it would give a little bit of breathing space as well for the actual referee to take a moment, a pause, and reflect and revisit it, you know, a key decision that could really turn a game on its head as well.
1: So how would you see that work then in practice, Austin? Are you saying let's give the manager of the team or the captain of the team maybe three opportunities throughout the game to challenge a decision?
2: Yeah, well, I think the number, and probably that's open for debate as well, but certainly even if it was two per game, that you could actually, that it could be signaled from the sideline that you wanted to challenge a call, and that the ref could, as I said, take a pause and review it. I don't think that would slow the game down significantly, but like there are some major, major calls that have major, major bearings on games. And generally everybody involved within the game are trying to do it in the right spirit. And I think that goes from both sides, from the referee and teams and captains and managers' perspective. So I think it is it would be a good one, and I don't think it would be as cumbersome maybe as a VAR, where you get to challenge every decision decision or he goes back over everyone. But it, I think it would smarten up the whole thing, definitely, and it would bring a little bit more accountability into it.
1: I'm thinking back to the World Cup, which we've just all really enjoyed recently, and the number of contested decisions there were there, and how many VAR controversies delayed the matches, led to long review periods, how many of the ultimate decisions, because, you know, VAR itself isn't completely conclusive at times, there's not always clear and obvious errors, where the interpretation of the evidence was questioned, and it wasn't particularly satisfactory either.
2: No, you're correct in that, and I think that's one thing probably took from the World Cup was just the truncated nature of games, even back to the you know, the extra water breaks and that. But you know, the game, like, it has slowed it certainly slowed that down, and I think within the GAA we need to be very, very careful at the moment in terms of this as well, because I do think VAR is stretched too far at the moment. What we have at the moment is, particularly in hurling, one of the fastest field games in the world. You do not want to damage that as a product, and I think with the new rules and the FRC, what they've done is they've completely changed the complexion of Gaelic football as well, in that it's a much, much quicker game, and I think it's more impactful and it's a more engaging game from a spectator's perspective. And I was only saying to someone recently, like, if you bring in VAR and everything gets very cumbersome and truncated, you're actually opening up for these 2-minute blocks where actually your audience can, like, we all know everybody is pulling out their phones and scrolling, and you might get that level of disengagement from actually, you know, people within the grounds, but also people watching as well. So I think we need to be very, very careful with that.
1: And we don't always agree with the decisions, even after it's gone to VAR. So it's not a complete panacea for getting, you know, for difficulties in terms of refs' calls.
2: No, it absolutely isn't. But I think the evolution of the game, as I've said there, and it does need to be supported. And I suppose the big thing, even in, you look at business now, in terms of when you look at the pace of technology in it, and there's that concept, like, where it's human first and then technology assistant. So the human is still at the center of the decision making processes, but it's, you know, the technology is the support tool to confirm or deny, I suppose, what you're feeling or thinking in terms of that decision. So I do think we need to move. The GAA does need to move to support the officials and to support the evolution of the game and to complement it. I think it could only make it stronger, you know.
1: All right, Austin O'Malley, former Mayo footballer, you've recovered clearly from all the celebrations.
2: Well, look, they're still ongoing. There's still an odd leg, I think, left in them. I think there's still an odd bonfire smouldering out west. I believe the cup was in Clare Island yesterday, which is one of the most westerly points within the county, and it was warmly received and welcome. So, yeah, I think there's a couple of more legs in it for sure over the next month or so.
1: And we won't judge you for that. Austin, thanks so much for speaking to us on the programme.
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4: 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Aviva is on the ball with all calls answered in under a minute.
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1: You're very welcome back. You're listening to News Talk with me, Ciara Doherty, and for Claire Byrne this week. And Andrea Gilligan is sitting in front of me. What is on the programme today?
11: Student accommodation, Ciara. That's what we want to chat to listeners about this afternoon. Some getting in touch with us to tell us about the state of the accommodation that's out there. I don't know when
1: the
11: you think
1: quality of it.
11: The quality of it, the price of it, the demand to even try and get what is effectively kind of rubbish accommodation, the number of people living in that accommodation as well, you know, like twin rooms and three students in it and all this kind of stuff. So we want to talk to listeners today on the programme with the students that are looking for the accommodation and their parents as well.
1: Yeah, it's really stressful waiting to see what the offers are going to be and then that scramble to find somewhere to live.
11: So 087 1400 106, that's the number to get in touch with us. Collecting memorabilia. Were you a ticket collector from over the years? Or?
1: Yeah, I still am a bit of a hoarder, a bit of a memory box person.
11: Do you have one?
1: Yeah, I do.
11: What's in it?
1: I have two. Oh, I have like a keyring I got when I was in France when I was about 8 on holidays. I have the first letter I ever received when I moved to London. I have a ticket from the first time I saw from Richard Benton at Datia. I am a memory box. Yeah. And every so often I think grow up and throw it out, but then I go through it and it brings back nice memories.
11: Lovely. Well, we want to talk about the kind of memorabilia that people collect over the years and who are you going to pass it on to, you know, later on.
1: No, it's going straight into the rubbish bin, I'd say, when I pass.
11: So we want to chat and we want to hear people's stories about that. And the other thing, the home squad are here to talk today about kitchen pantries and these sort of walk-in storage solutions that nearly every new kitchen seems to have. I don't know where they're getting the space.
1: You wouldn't get it as easily in Dublin, but I do see them in the country.
11: They all have them.
1: Someday, Andrea, it'll be yours. That's Andrea Gilligan coming up at Lunchtime Live at 12 o'clock. Now it's time for this.
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1: Wildfires are continuing to burn across parts of Europe and around the world with devastating consequences for communities, for wildlife and for ecosystems. So why are we seeing more of these fires? Is it simply down to rising temperatures or is there more happening beneath the surface? And what impact are these fires having on the environment? And perhaps most importantly, what can be done to reduce the risk in the future? Well, joining me now is ecologist Pádraig Fógarty. Pádraig, you're very welcome to the programme. I mean, just for some people, I think, who've texted and said, look, there's always been wildfires. Why is there such a big fuss being made of them now? Are we actually seeing more or is there just more coverage of them?
12: Well, in Ireland, and based on the limited, you know, actually hard data that we have, we're seeing that the level of fires we have this year, unfortunately, is kind of normal, and it has been normal for the last 15 years. We had an enormous fire in Killarney National Park in 2021 that got a lot of news coverage. Back in 2017, there was an enormous fire in a place called Cluach in Connemara in County Galway, and that got enormous coverage as well. So it is a problem we've been dealing with for a very long time. It is partly to do with our land use and the degradation of ecosystems. But also, of course, we're seeing more intense climate change and longer dry spells, hotter weather, and that's all adding to the problem. So,
1: is that also leading to wildfires being greater in scale and greater in frequency and indeed greater in intensity when they do happen?
12: Yeah, exactly. So it's important that people understand the interrelationship between the various factors. Like, climate change itself doesn't cause fires. Fires are caused by, in Ireland anyway, they're caused by people. In places like the Mediterranean, it can be a mix. You can get lightning strikes that cause fires. But when those fires are meeting monocultures of flammable trees, for instance, that are grown for timber production, and then when you have these exceptionally hot temperatures, then you can get these really enormous fires. And that's what we've been seeing in France and Canada this year in particular.
1: So it is also to do with the condition of our landscapes. That absolutely plays a role. So how important then is the health of our ecosystems here in Ireland in particular when it comes to dealing with that wildfire risk?
12: Yeah, so this is really important. Like, in Ireland in particular, you know, we're a wet country. Even if we get the odd dry spell, we're still a wet country. And our land really shouldn't be flammable. It should be holding on to water and it should be wet. But for a very long time, we have been modifying the land. We've taken away all of our natural forest. We've drained it to plant monocultures. We farmed it in a way that promotes the growth of plants like heather, which is also quite flammable. So we've really degraded our hills in particular to an extraordinary degree. And this has had enormous ecological effects on water and on the wildlife that at least used to live in the hills. But this also signals, you know, where the solution lies, that if we can restore these habitats and keep water on the land, we can make our land more or less fireproof and not flammable.
1: What is the environmental impacts when the fires take hold on wildlife, on biodiversity, and actually on the land that burns itself?
12: Yeah, so there's two main issues, right? In the short term, if you have a land that's on fire, particularly during the summer months, which is when most animals are breeding or nesting or fattening up for the winter, it's total wipeout. I mean, everything gets killed. Very few things can escape the flames. So birds, amphibians, insects, everything gets completely destroyed. Now, people will notice, you know, if you know an area that was burnt a couple of years ago and you go back, oh, well, it's green again and you feel that it has recovered. But the longer term impact that I think is not so obvious is that the fires, and particularly when there's repeated fires every couple of years, it completely changes the vegetation. So the land dries out. Typically, you then get the recovery of one type of grass as opposed to the diversity of plants that used to live there before. And oftentimes then that locks us into this cycle of fires. So gorse, for instance, people will be very familiar with gorse. It's a thorny bush with yellow flowers. It burns very easily, but it also regenerates very quickly after a fire. So you get locked into these cycles of fires and then growth of more flammable material, which then promotes more fires.
1: We've seen these fires right across the continent in the last number of weeks. Are they all because the landscape in those particular areas have been as degraded as ours has here?
12: I would say yes, and particularly in Europe, where people have been modifying the land for centuries, if not thousands of years, we've seen the general pattern is the replacement of natural forests and natural ecosystems with forestry plantations, typically of one type of tree. So say in France, Corsican pine is a very popular tree, and they're growing it in a very unnatural way. We've also seen in Europe where land has been abandoned over the last 100 years or so, and that has led to the build-up of flammable woody material. A lot of the animals that used to live in these parts of the world, like wild horses and bison and these big herbivores, are also missing. So we see that, you know, people who are promoting rewilding in mainland Europe are bringing back these large animals and trying to restore more natural processes. Now, in the Mediterranean, fire is a natural part of ecosystems, and some plants actually rely on fire in order to regenerate. So it's very interesting to see the response in Europe, but in Ireland it's very different because fire is not a natural part of our ecosystems. And I think really what we should be doing is trying to restore our native forests and our bogs in particular, so that our landscape isn't flammable, and we just shouldn't be seeing these fires at the end of the day.
1: What can we do, though, if the answer at this point is to restore those habitats, restore the peatlands, protect the wetlands? What does that actually involve, and how big an operation is that?
12: So I'd say it is quite a big operation given the area of land that we're looking at, which is, you know, maybe 20% of our country. But we know what needs to be done. The techniques are actually not that complicated. You know, we know how to plant native trees, for instance. In many instances, trees, if they're already there, will plant themselves if they're not being eaten by sheep and deer. So we need to control the amount of grazing animals on our hills. We need to be paying farmers to move away from sheep farming on our hills, which is really ecologically catastrophic, not just on the fire front, but on other areas. But we can pay farmers for more nature-sensitive ways of farming, particularly with traditional breeds of cattle, planting trees where native trees need to be planted, and also moving away from this monoculture type of forestry that we have, and moving towards mixed forestry. So I think those solutions are there, and that part of a wider problem we have around land use, because our land use is resulting in other types of pollution, say to our water, degradation of habitats. A lot of our species are either extinct or on the way out because of how we use our land. So we need to be using the money that we're already spending at the moment on farming and forestry, and using that for regeneration of the native trees and bog habitats that were there in times past.
1: Okay, so it seems, Padraig, what you're saying is we have the resources in this country, and we actually have the solutions. This is not like trying to deal with climate change, which is a parallel conversation, but in some ways it's really separate to this. We just don't have the plan in place yet.
12: I would say we have plans in place. We had a debate across Europe a couple of years ago around the nature restoration law. People might remember that. We are in the process at the moment of developing that plan. We're waiting on funding for that plan. Basically, nobody really knows how that's going to be paid for. But I would say, even apart from that, we have no shortage of plans. We've been writing plans in Ireland and talking about this stuff for a very long time. What we've lacked is the ability of politicians to articulate to farmers in particular what their future looks like while complying with all of these environmental regulations and in adapting to climate change. We see, unfortunately, from a lot of the farming organizations, you know, trying to just defend a kind of a business as usual model, which we know is not working. So it takes a special kind of political bravery to come out and say what needs to happen. And unfortunately, particularly in the big political parties, we just haven't seen that happen yet.
1: All right, Padraig Fogarty, ecologist, thanks so much for speaking to us. I left Crete last Thursday on the day the fire started. The Crete taxi driver told us the fires have been happening every summer forever, and it's largely due to people not taking care of their land when it is particularly dry. My thanks to all of you for getting in touch with us on the show today. If you've missed anything, you can listen back on the Go Loud app. My team today, Cormac McDonough was on sound, producers Dee King and Helena O'Toole, with research by David O'Connor, Mia Sherwood Scully, and the broadcast assistant today was Anne-Marie Kane. Andrea Gilligan is up next, and I'll be back tomorrow Friday from 9 a.m. here on News Talk. Have a lovely day.
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11: Good afternoon. 1800 453 106. That's the number if you want to join us on Lunchtime Live. 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
23: At 12 o'clock, good afternoon. Mourners at Brenda Fricker's funeral are being told the actress wanted no sadness or fuss. Actor Brendan Gleeson is among those attending the funeral mass in St. Catherine's Church on Meath Street in Dublin. Parish priest Monsignor Owen Thin said Brenda lived life to the full and wanted today to be a celebration. And Brenda's best friend Liz Duffy said the 81-year-old wanted people to be happy for her today.
24: Please, please be happy for her, because that's what she wanted. Smiles and laughter and funny stories. So please, please just be happy for her for today, because she's out of her pain and misery.
23: Ukraine has hit two Russian refineries, which President Volodymyr Zelensky says was aimed at limiting the country's oil revenues. Meanwhile, at least six people were killed in overnight Russian drone and missile attacks on the Ukrainian cities of Balaklia and Sumy. It comes a day after President Zelensky appealed to NATO for more help with air defence capabilities. Former fighter pilot and now military analyst Sean Bell says Ukraine is running out of ammunition after more than 4 years of fighting.
25: President Trump decides their priorities. He's not going to decide Ukraine's a priority over Iran. That's the war he started and he's desperately trying to bring to an end. So I think it was inevitable. And even though Lockheed Martin are trying to double the number of Patriots they build to six a day, it'll still be nowhere near the numbers that are needed.
23: Efforts to extradite Daniel Kinahan from Dubai to Ireland could happen within days. The 49-year-old, who's the reported leader of the Kinahan crime gang, is being held in the United Arab Emirates after being arrested in April. The Irish Times reports he could be brought home as early as Sunday or Monday in a major security operation. A proposed deal on the use of the waterway between Iran and Oman might be agreed today. A senior Iranian source told Reuters news agency that the agreement would give Tehran control over ships entering the Gulf via the Strait of Hormuz. And that's it for now. More at one.
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0: Good afternoon, I'm Cameron Hill. Shelburne played the first leg of their massive Conference League qualifier against Ajax tonight. John Russell's side are in Amsterdam to face the Dutch Giants, who count three European Cups and a Champions League among their trophy cabinet. The hosts could call upon new signings Julian Brandt and Marc-Andre Ter Stegen tonight, and kick-off at the Johan Cruyff Arena is at 7 o'clock Irish time. Danish side Midtjylland are the visitors to Dublin to face Bohemians this evening. That first leg shows a 7:45 kick-off at Tallaght Stadium. Former Celtic captain Scott Brown has emerged as a leading candidate to succeed Tiernan Lynch as manager of Derry City. Brown made over 600 appearances for Celtic and most recently coached Scottish Championship side Ayr United. And it's day one of the Wyndham Championship today, the final event on the PGA Tour's regular season. Waterford's Seamus Power is the only Irish golfer in contention. He tees off at around 6:40 this evening. To access three free off-the-ball podcasts a month, download the Go Loud app now.
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23: Mostly dry with hazy sunny spells and just a few isolated light showers, and top temperature 16 to 22 degrees. And now you're up to date on News Talk.
11: You are listening to Lunchtime Live with Andrea Gilligan. It's 1800 453 106. That's the number if you want to join us between now and 2. Living on the wrong side of the HSE boundary. We'll hear one listener's story after one today. An MS sufferer in County Tipperary here to tell us about paying for his own therapy because it seems his address falls within the only geographical part of the state waiting on funding for a neuro rehab team. The email, if you want to share your own experience with us, is lunchtimelive@newstalk.com. And in around 40 minutes, we're going to chat about memorabilia. And we want to hear about what you collect. What precious items have you in your home? And where are you going to, well, where are you going to put them? What are you going to do with them? Who are you going to give them to after your day? 087-1400-106. It's the WhatsApp number. Get your voice notes into us. Before all of that, though, we want to chat about student accommodation because listeners have been getting in touch with us to tell us about their struggles. John is with me on the line. John, you're a UCC student. What's your experience of trying to find accommodation?
5: Well, I think it's mostly the cost, and it's also the availability that makes it really, really difficult to find anywhere. So for me, especially the cost just makes it unjustifiable. So I'm commuting from North Tip down to Cork every day. I take the train from Thurles.
11: Round trip, how long is that commute, John?
5: It's over 4 hours a day. But even then, you know, it's... You know, the cost of the train is fairly high, but it still only comes out to about a quarter of what it would cost me to stay in Cork, really.
11: So what does it set you back, even with the, you know, the kind of the regular student rail fare card? Or that, like, what are you actually paying each week?
5: Yeah, well, exactly. The train tickets are about half of what they would be for a regular passenger, but still, it sets me back almost €200 a month for a monthly ticket.
11: Yeah, £200 a month. And what did you say, 4.5 hours... both ways each day?
5: Yeah, roughly, yeah, more or less.
11: So what time are you leaving the house at?
5: Well, the first train of the morning is a little after 7, so I have about a half hour drive into the train, so I'm up before 6 anyway.
11: To get
5: for
11: in?
5: For a 9 o'clock start.
11: For a nine lecture in UCC?
5: Yeah, that's right.
11: And
5: yeah.
11: Then coming home in the evening?
5: Coming home now, it depends on the length of the day, but it could be, you know, 7 or 8 o'clock. Definitely, if we're finishing at 5, it'll be 8 before I'm home. So,
11: what year are you in?
5: So I'm studying a master's. I'm in between 2 years. It's a 2-year master's.
11: Okay. And your whole undergraduate degree, you commuted the same way, did you?
5: Actually, no. I was in Dublin for my undergraduate.
11: Okay.
5: And this was going back to 2020, and even then I remember accommodation being much, much cheaper than it is now. It seems the cost has just exploded, you know, in the last few years.
11: Yeah, it's the time though, isn't it? Like, the whole college experience is totally different when you're spending just under 5 hours each day commuting.
5: Yeah, well, you see, it's, you know, it's all right for me being a master's student, but I'd feel terrible for any leaving cert students going off to college and not being able to live nearby the university, because you miss out on an awful lot.
11: Completely.
5: Yeah.
11: But the reason you're doing this, because just the actual, even if you could have got, your hands and keys to a place in Cork or a shared room or whatever, shared accommodation. The cost of that was just totally unjustified.
5: The cost, but it is also the availability. I think last year when I decided I want to go to Cork, you know, moving to a new city where I didn't know anybody, it was quite daunting. And, you know, you'd have to shop around endlessly for a place. And, you know, you're very lucky if you land a place. So in the end, I did the maths and I figured out that this was probably the way for me to go anyway.
11: So you're going back into that in September?
5: I am, yeah.
11: I know. God, it's a long and it's an arduous journey. 5 days a week as well, John, is it?
5: Thankfully, no. I think it'll be 4 years or 4 days a week, just as it was last year. But even so, yeah, you're quite tired by the end of the week.
11: I'd well believe it. It's an early start, as you said, as well, on top of probably all of the work that has to go into the completing the master's and dissertation and everything else that goes along with that. Charlie is with us too, John. Charlie, you're in Waterford. Have you been able to get college accommodation?
6: Yeah, I was actually lucky enough to get in, but, you know, it is a gamble.
11: So to get in, was that college accommodation, like as in on the grounds, or did you have to find your own place?
6: It's a private college accommodation, so it's not anything to do with the college, but it is college accommodation.
11: Yeah, that's where they're kind of directing you. And was it a waiting list, or how did the lottery work out for that?
6: You book in, and then you pay a deposit, and the deposit isn't, like, you're not guaranteed a spot, so it is literally, you're paying, like, 400 for a deposit, and then it's a gamble whether you get it or you don't.
11: So you were successful?
6: Yeah, lucky enough, I was like 4 months before college even started, like before I even finished my Leaving Cert, and I did it. And lucky enough, I got it.
11: So you just took a chance even before the Leaving Cert exam that you wanted to go to Waterford, and you were hopefully confident you'd get the course, and thankfully, you managed to find a space anyway.
6: Yeah, it is all a gamble. I was one of the last few spots, and 4 months early, and I got one of the last few spots in the whole accommodation.
11: And what is the accommodation, is it like, Charlie?
6: For the price that I'm paying, it's not worth it, but then again, it's one of the cheapest around. It's quite small. It's worth it for a college student. It's very college, but for the price, it's definitely not worth it. Like, there's mold, there's, like, literal health hazards.
11: Within, what you say, within the... But, and are you already living there?
6: Yeah.
11: So this isn't your... You're not just starting college, you're going back to it, are you?
6: Yeah. I wasn't taking another gamble, so I just said that I'd live here again, and luckily enough, they let me.
11: Yeah, okay. So, and we'll certainly reach out to the accommodation that you've mentioned, Charlie, to see, you know, what the situation is there. But I'm sure for a lot of your friends, they're probably all in the same position, are they? Trying to pay prepaid deposits in the hope of getting somewhere.
6: Yeah, I had a friend actually who paid the deposit and just never got in. And there's like, it is literally just a gamble because they give you the money back as soon as you start college. And there's no looking for other places. Most places need a deposit.
11: Yeah, to try and even secure it in the first place. Email is lunchtimelive@newstalk.com if you want to get in touch with us today. Sean De Burka, Galway University Student Union President, is with us on the line. What's the story in Galway at the moment, Sean?
7: In Galway, it's particularly dire, as it has been every year for the last number of years. I'm just looking at the recent report from switcher.ie that found that the average rent for students in Galway is €598 per month. At the same time, that's continuously going up. There's a new student accommodation block down by the docks that's going to be opening in September, and you would be paying the average rent in 2 weeks instead of a month there, and that's at the cheaper end of the scale, €300 a week, which is absolute insanity. Charlie there just spoke about how difficult it is when you're coming into college as going in as a first year, just finding somewhere. So it's first years who are going to be particularly vulnerable to what's price gouging from those private student accommodation providers.
11: Well, is it price gouging? I mean, given that they're actual, in many cases, a lot of the student accommodation we're talking about, they're new builds. You probably, you know, if you were to go out and try and find apartments or four or three bed houses within any of the cities, not just in Galway, but across the country, you won't find that accommodation cheaper. I'm not saying it's right, but...
7: Well, it's... I suppose a big part of why we're finding it so difficult to find anywhere to live in the first place is how Galway is a perfect example of, you look at the amount of Airbnbs around, you find over 1,000 in Galway. At the same time, you look at the amount of them that are actually legal and have planning permission to be a short-term let, and I think that figure is still in single digits. So there's laws there around us that aren't being enforced that are absolutely worsening the housing situation, and that's something that we're really feeling as students.
11: How many students are planning to go, have they been on to the Students' Union at this stage, Sean, planning to go to college in Galway? I know there's obviously still waiting on the Leaving Cert results yet to find out, that are getting in touch with you guys struggling to even get accommodation.
7: Over the next month is really when we're going to see people getting in contact with us looking for accommodation. I have had people coming to me already, but I know that by the end of this month it's going to be quite realistic that we'll be getting 50 people a day looking for any sort of help that they can get. And of course, there's only so much we can do.
11: Yeah, there is. And that's always the case. I was in college in Galway myself a number of years back, and, you know, I've fairly vivid memories of the hunt of trying to find accommodation. I can only imagine it's a problem that's got significantly worse even in that period. Caoimhe Brinkley is the welfare officer with University College Cork. Caoimhe, a lot of the students gathered, was it yesterday afternoon, the Students' Union, they sort of congregated to try and highlight some of the issues that are actually facing students trying to find affordable accommodation?
1: Yeah, so yesterday we all had the opportunity to go with Laura Harriman, who had launched the new bill, hopefully, that the government will actually listen to, in terms of the rent cap and the management service fees cap. So every student union in the country, thankfully, kind of had representation. So it just goes to show that this isn't just a Cork issue or a Dublin issue.
11: Well, sure, it seems to be around the country, isn't it?
1: Yeah, and like, you know, something that struck me there was Charlie saying that he was lucky enough to actually get accommodation, but that accommodation has helped her in terms of mold and stuff. And I think that just goes to show the narrative. Like, students are desperate and they'll get accommodation in places that are just not apt, you know, and it's a cyclical issue in terms of, you know, if you have black mold in the house and you're paying 700 quid for it, like, then that has health issues, that then the health service is being affected. So it's not just a financial issue. Mm. I think it's literally just the right to live in a place where you've a roof over your head, and it's not somewhere where you'll be waking up with, you know, mushrooms growing out of the walls or rats, you know, living in your next door neighbour's house.
11: And is that something students are reporting to you, Caoimhe?
1: Absolutely. You know, the amount of emails that come in, you know, Sean said there he anticipates that he'll be getting 50 emails a day. We've already been getting around, I want to say I get around 20 emails a day just from students, incoming students that are desperate for accommodation. And the accommodation that they'll find once they come to Cork is just not up to par. Like, these houses were built in the 1800s and they haven't really been renovated ever since. They're, you know, I myself live in student accommodation here and the walls are crumbling and we've rats. But there's just nothing you can do because, you know, the landlords know that they're in a great place here where, you know, if I leave because I'm unhappy with the state of the place, like, someone else is happily going to take my place because the need is there. Like, it's dire.
11: So what, the rats are pretty prevalent, are they, in your
1: place? Yeah, they are, yeah. Like, and
11: tell me
1: the
11: about
1: funny
11: it.
1: Thing is, I live on College Road, so it's a very, like, you know, it's a lucky area. I pay 2,700 upfront for the semester, so that's another thing that landlords can do. They're in the privileged position of kind of looking for it upfront. Which, when you think about it, not a lot of students have the novelty to actually afford that.
11: Sorry, 2,700, that's what? That's from September till Halloween. Is that what you mean by the semester?
1: Yeah. Thank God. So it's not as if it's per month. But
11: so it's 2 months' rent.
1: Yeah, and it's two months' rent. And it's also the case that you would have had to have that saved then by September. So, you know, you're working a part-time job, you're working a full-time job while trying to get into education, do your assignments, and just honestly do the best that you can. Like, everyone said that their heart goes out for freshers, and that's the case. Like, they're incoming first-year students. They've studied so hard to get into the Leaving Cert and to get the course that they want. But then once they get their CAO offers, it's as if then they have the uphill battle to actually try find accommodation. And once they do, and, you know, I've been asked yesterday, like, what do you want the government to do? And I think these student unions, we all love campus and we all love camping out and sleeping out on our campus accommodations. What I'd love to see happen would for politicians to actually come and have to live in the conditions the students are forced to. And then to think that they're paying like €900 a month for these. Like, it's just not, it's not sustainable, and it's actually not healthy. And we don't deserve this, you know. We're students, we're Irish, we've been in accommodation and education our whole lives here. We deserve third level education and we deserve to have somewhere to live. And then there are these private sectors that are just absolutely profiting off of our desperation. And it's not right.
11: And it's not like you're not paying for it. I mean, you're paying what, the guts of 1,400 quid a month there, really, for that accommodation?
1: Yeah.
11: And does that include your bills?
1: No, the electricity and water then comes out of that and bins and stuff. So that's all separately paid.
11: And have you your own room for 1,400 a month?
1: Yeah, I have my own room, but, like, you know, it's a single bed and we all share bathrooms. There's 8 of us living in the house. And I love the girls, but you'd want to because, you know, we're all sharing the same situation.
11: Jeez,
1: and
11: if you're sharing with rats as well, I mean...
1: Yeah, it's funny. Like, you know, and then you're trying to go to work to actually be able to afford the accommodation, but we're waking up at 5 a.m. hearing rat traps go off. Like, it's just, it's not okay, you know?
11: Not at that kind of money. I mean, it's you know, you'd nearly, it's not like you're living there for free or at low cost. 1,400 quid a month for anyone, student or not, is a huge amount to pay. This listener is paying 1,800 quid a month in Galway for student accommodation. It's absolutely ridiculous, especially when you have to pay for 9 months, but they're only in college for 6 months. And yes, the places are charging that we are experiencing €1,800. In Galway, says this listener. Another texter's got in touch to tell us, bring back digs. That might help to solve some of the problems. Do you agree with that, Guiva?
1: Yeah, I think we do, like, digs drives and stuff where we go to different residents and ask, you know, do you have a spare room that you'd be willing to rent out to students? I think it's a nice way as well to kind of integrate the older generation with students. But, you know, no one wants that. Like, everyone wants their own space. Everyone, and I think, like, people don't want people in their space. But likewise, I just think the situation, like, if it has to be digs, it has to be digs. But a lot of dig situations are only Monday to Friday as well. So you're kicked out over the weekend. So it's all just dire, in my opinion.
11: Even working then over the weekend in that town that you might be in college in, that's now not a feasible option if you have to vacate the place on a Friday. Cian McGrath from the MTU Students' Union is with us here, Caoimhe, on the line as well. What's your situation, Cian?
3: So we've kind of drawn with the report that Sean was speaking about earlier from Switcher.ie that John Limerick, Galway, Cork, and then Tralee also being mentioned in that as the most expensive places to live is crazy. And, like, especially for us in MTU, having campuses in Cork and a campus in Tralee as well, it's not great for us to see that, like, we're up there with one of the most expensive colleges to go to. Especially when you look at Tralee having the steepest increase in the entire country when it's the same size as Letterkenny, which is the cheapest in the country. So it's the amount of increases that have gone on this year is just kind of, it's a bit ridiculous, especially like when I started college back in 2019, I think there was an accommodation in Tralee, student specific accommodation was €3,000 for the full academic year. And I think this year now, and we're hearing reports that it's up around €7,000. So
11: it's
3: like
11: you're looking at
3: the increases there, and it's just, It's kind of crazy, like, and we've been very lucky over my time in the Students' Union that we've done digs drives and we've gotten very massive responses from the locals around Tralee and stuff, and they've been a massive help to us. But, like, when you look at specific student-built accommodation, for the rooms that are available, it only covers maybe a third of the student population in MTU. And then when you look at Tralee, you also have, so you use Kerry College, and then you, like, our apprentices as well. So, like, the demand is there, but the availability isn't. And then, obviously, now the affordability isn't there either. So it's just crazy to see that Tralee, a town which is with a university the same size as those in Letterkenny, is up there with one of the most expensive in the country.
11: Listener here thinks is actually a fairly simple solution to this problem. Make the colleges build dedicated student accommodation if they are increasing student numbers. In recent years, the ATU in Sligo has been building new facilities and increasing the student numbers, but they haven't built any student accommodation. I don't think it makes sense, says this listener. Another texter tells me, give us a break. The accommodation we lived in as students in the 80s and early 90s makes the current student accommodation look like a five-star resort. Yeah, but look at what they're paying for it, £1,800, and as Caoimhe told us, they're rats in some cases as well. This listener says they've hosted college students in their family home for many years, and while the vast majority have been respectful and a pleasure to have, I've also experienced the other side of student accommodation. Over the years, I've dealt with damage to my property, disrespect towards my family and my home, excessive noise, failure to follow house rules, poor cleanliness in shared areas, late rent payments, and then students leaving before the end of their agreed stay. This can leave hosts with a significant financial loss, as it's often impossible to find a replacement tenant partway through the academic term. There are two sides to every story. Many hosts provide safe, comfortable and reasonably priced accommodation in the family house, which is especially beneficial for first-year students, but some students choose to abandon these arrangements in favour of sharing accommodation with friends, even if the alternative is of a lower standard, says this listener. Keep your thoughts coming into us. We want to hear about your student accommodation, your hunt to find it. Email is lunchtimelivenewstalk.com. For the moment, John, Charlie, Sean, Caoimhe and Cian, thanks a million for getting in touch with us. Still to come. GAA memorabilia. How important is your gig and concert tickets and memorabilia to you? Do you have it on display anywhere in your home?
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11: 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Up next though, the making of

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4: 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Chew. 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

0: Buckley from the Irish Rock and Roll Museum Experience is with us in studio this Thursday afternoon to tell us all about the making of Shania Twain. How's things?
1: Oh, things are good. A legend.
0: Yeah, that don't impress me much.
1: It impressed a lot of people, as it turns out. She obviously, we could have done her for many reasons, but she recently played in Ireland once again, and she's back touring and things like that. So she's back being a force. She's 60 years of age now, so she's a music veteran.
0: Yeah, I saw her in Glastonbury 2 years ago, and you would not think she is 60 years of age on the stage.
1: She doesn't look 60 years of age, in fairness.
0: She's very active on the stage.
1: She's well preserved. she's an interesting character because she spans a couple of genres. She's had massive success. She's had huge challenges in her personal life. So
0: tell us where she came from.
1: She's a Canadian. She does have some Irish roots. Her birth father was a chap, an engineer called Clarence Edwards, but himself and her mother broke up when they were quite young, and she got her mother got together with a guy called Jerry Twain, who not only kind of moved in and became her de facto father, she took his name, but also adopted the kids. And that's about one-tenth of the story when it comes to Jerry Twain, who is a controversial figure who would later be revealed as someone who had a reign of terror in the Twain household. He was abusive, and she didn't speak about it much until later in life. But she and her mother did actually escape briefly, and the rest of the kids to like a shelter, but the mother went back to him, and then ultimately her mother and her stepfather Jerry Twain were killed together in a car crash when Shania was 22 years of age, forcing her into a position where she kind of had to pause her music career and be a parent to her younger siblings.
0: How the massive successful part of her life, when did that kick off?
1: So we're going to go into the mid 90s. So around 1995, her album came out, which really put her on the map. The Woman in Me is huge breakthrough album for her, and it sells more than 20 million copies. And, you know, when you've had such breakout success with an album like that, your next album, which is the one we're going to mostly feature today, I kind of unwittingly chose most of the songs from her next album. And of course, that is the monster that is Come On Over, which more than doubled the sales of the first one.
0: Just given everything going on in her personal life in the background, what age was she when the first successful album?
1: She is 30.
0: Okay, she's a couple 30. Of years on.
1: She as a child, she's singing in smoky bars. She's got talent. Everyone sees it. She's building and building, but there's so many little interruptions, tragedies, life challenges, that it isn't until she is a woman of approximately 30 that she really gets her platform.
0: The first song we started, That Don't Impress Me, that was probably my introduction to Shania Twain.
1: I think so too. I think it probably be mine too. It is from the album that comes 2 years later, as I said, the one we're mostly featuring today, Come On Over, which is one of the highest selling country pop albums of all time.

0: Lunchtime Live today. Man, I feel like a woman. What a track. And again, from the banger that is Come On Over. It's hard when we talk about, you know, albums in terms of trying to classify their success. This album not only is, you know, massive in terms of selling over 40 million copies, but most of the songs from it go to number one, including this one.
1: She's the first country artist I ever liked. How did she manage to transcend both country and pop?
0: I think that's a really interesting question, because I think we always try and put people into boxes, and we want to put a label or a genre on people. I would say that really Shania Twain should be given credit for being the first real crossover act, because she manages to bring country to the popular audience.
1: Totally different.
0: So I just think, you know, when you look at the artists who came after her and that, and I mean, I was talking to a friend of mine the other day how she was kind of been recently supporting Harry Styles. And you're like, Shania Twain shouldn't be supporting anybody.
1: Yeah.
0: This was a genre splitting moment in music history, really, because I didn't immediately think of it as country, if you know what I mean, because it was so successful.
1: Man, I Feel Like a Woman. How successful was that song?
0: Massive number one. And it was produced, of course, with her longtime collaborator and indeed future husband, Mr. Lang, Jeff Lang. And therein lies a tale. Because ultimately, this is one of the other major challenges in her life, is that her husband, it becomes evident, revealed by the woman who's having an affair with her husband's husband, Frederick Thibault, that her best friend, Marie-Anne Thibault, is having an affair with her husband. It doesn't stop there. They break up, they get divorced, and she marries the husband of the woman that was having an affair with her husband. Is everyone keeping up? Sorry. It's complicated. Yeah. But he did have a huge impact on her career.

0: from This Moment On, which is released both as a solo song and as a duet with a chap called Brian White, who's another country singer, and it's a real fan favourite. It's not as famous as the other songs, but for people who have seen Shania perform live on several occasions, this is very much a core part of her set, and it'll go down in her career as one of her most personal and deeply loved songs by her fans.
1: Like, on top of her own childhood, her own personal relationships, but her health was a huge problem for her too.
0: She has had these two massive albums. Everything is crest of a wave stuff for Shania, and she develops two really serious separate health issues, which both impact hugely on her life. One is the probably more well-known Lyme's disease, and then also something called dysphonia, which is exactly what it can sound like. It has a direct impact on your speaking and in turn singing voice.
1: How did that threaten her career?
0: She was effectively silenced for about 2 years. She could not really get it together. She was meant to record a Christmas album, and this was, as I said, the peak of her career, and thankfully, in the fullness of time, following about a 2-year hiatus, she came back with a vengeance.

0: forever and always. And in actual fact, the only song that I haven't ultimately chosen from Come On Over, this is from Up, which is from 2002.
1: My least favourite.
0: Really? Yeah. I'm slightly personally indulgent here because on the 20th, can I share a little personal story? On the 23rd of May 1995, I stood proudly with my sister-in-law as marriage equality was announced in Ireland, in Dublin Castle, right there. Very proud to be there. And 9 years later, this was the wedding song of my beautiful sister-in-law, Mary Claire, and her amazing wife, Sinead. And it meant, it's a song that means a lot to them.
1: Yeah.
0: And it's one of one of the more also proud moments of my life was making the speech at their wedding before they danced to this song. And they're two amazing people. They went down to see Shania recently.
1: Really? In Limerick. Yeah.
0: And it's one, as I said, Cards on the Table, like, it's not really my genre of music that I listen to a lot, but this is a song that brings up incredibly poignant and special memories.
1: I love the personal connection people have
0: that
1: with
0: I absolutely love.
1: You're still the one, your final pick for this afternoon.
0: I think it's my favourite.
1: Yeah.
0: Yeah, I think it's my favourite of her songs. And again, another one that's probably associated with weddings as well. There's a strong wedding dance.
1: Yeah, big time.
0: A favourite here. Great song.
1: Where does Shania rank amongst the greatest country stars?
0: Okay, well, if we just relate it to sales, Shania Twain is the highest selling female country artist of all time.
1: Right.
0: Of all time. Yeah. Like, and that eclipses someone like Dolly Parton.
1: Yeah, okay.
0: And think about that. But again, I think her legacy will be that ability to span the genres of country and pop and to achieve massive success in both. And I think a very underrated songwriter in some ways as well, because she has written most of her songs and we are talking about some of the biggest hits in American pop.
1: Have you seen her before?
0: I've never seen her.
1: I was sorry I didn't get to see her in Limerick this year.
0: Yeah,
1: she comes back here quite a bit, actually.
0: I was a bit surprised. So following her health issues, she kind of resurrected her career a little bit in Las Vegas and she did residency there. But she is back touring again and maybe...
1: She's worth seeing.
0: Maybe it is about like tipping a little toe back into the touring world again. We'll see her again.
1: We leave you with You're Still the One, Alan Buckley from the Irish Rock and Roll Museum Experience. Thanks a million for joining us in studio to tell us all about the making of Shania Twain.
0: Come on, Eileen.

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8: 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Today's prize, though, includes breakfast each morning. There's dinner on an evening of your choice in Blake's restaurant. 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

0: recognise that band. 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We'll pick a winner before the end of the programme. Now, my next guest has spent decades building an extraordinary collection of GAA memorabilia during his time as a referee. Carthage Buckley is with me here on Lunchtime Live today. So what exactly have you been collecting? You can hear me okay, Carthage. How are you?
1: I can hear you. Yes, I can hear you. I have been collecting GAA memorabilia, some soccer and some rugby. I've been 68 years collecting.
0: And what kind of stuff do you have on display?
1: All GAA. I was a great man for cutting out pages of paper. I have them all put by in plastic A size, A3, you know the different sizes yourself, you know, dependent. The old independent paper was a big page, you know, smaller ones, I took out everything. I have programs, I can literally say to you, I have thousands of programs.
0: And a lot of them initially
1: from all
0: in
1: Ireland,
0: in scrapbooks.
1: Leinster, Munster, Hurling and Football, Munster, Hurling, Football, Connacht. I wouldn't have as much Connacht, nor I wouldn't have as much old. Yes.
0: Yeah, and it's all there. Where do you keep it, Carthage?
1: I kept it in a room upstairs, and now that it's laid out and ready, everything's on tomorrow. I can't believe what is laid out in the Gallen Community School is fitted in my small room. Back years ago when I was collecting, my wife Margaret said to me, take out that bed, put in shelves, presses, whatever you want. I did, but I still can't believe that everything fits so well.
0: The actual display is stuff. And you're opening up this collection for a special reason though, aren't you?
1: I am, because I lost my son in December 2019 with cancer. October 2018 he was diagnosed, and he lived 14 months. And Dorcas in Tullamore, which is the cancer support group, brilliant is all I can describe them.
0: Yeah, they were a huge support to you at the time.
1: Huge support, fantastic.
0: And
1: and
0: so now, to kind of give something back to them, you're going to run an auction, aren't you, of some of the unique items?
1: Yeah, it's an auction or a Dorcas charity fundraiser.
0: Yeah,
1: you know, I'd rather title it that than an auction.
0: Fair enough. Yeah.
1: And with the top 20, 30 items, we're going to auction. And the rest is open to the public coming in, that they pick up something. You know, there's a great lot of program collectors around the country, and I'm hoping, I know a lot of them have been contacted, and tomorrow I hope that a lot of them turn up and pick up whatever programs like and make a donation. I'm not putting a price on anything. I had a beautiful framed photograph of John himself, Shane Lowry, and Ella Cantrell, who's a cousin of mine. Ella won the West of Ireland Golf recently, about 4 weeks ago. She was, I think, 17 on the day she won it.
0: Wow.
1: And Shane and John, and they were taken at the Golf Classic that was run to raise funds for John when he was very sick in 2018. And the photograph's taken, and my uncle sent in a copy of the photograph in a beautiful black frame. It went down, and there was a, believe it or not, there was a £300 reserve put on it last night.
0: Wow.
1: That's some of the things. I've got great donations. I think we're way
0: it's
1: up.
0: It's a lovely, lovely thing to do, and I know obviously stuff that you've been collecting over your since your time as a referee. What other maybe give us one or two other Carthage items that you think are, you know, were sort of precious possessions to you that you think maybe members of the public might be interested in?
1: Yeah, but I have the collection of Season of Sundays. Now, a few of them might be gone missing. Now, it's not that they're gone missing, but people were looking for them that can't get back to me tomorrow. And so as that I get the money for Dorcas, I've let them off. I've the full collection of Brian Carty's Championship, which started in 1995, and I have it right up to the present day. The oldest program I have that's in, we'll say, mint condition, that's not copied, it's the original program. It's 1954 when Christy Ring won his $8 medal, Cork versus Wexford. I have that program at home. I have a copy of the 47 football that was played in New York. I have hundreds of All-Ireland programs. I have all All-Ireland programs from I think about 1968, 69 to the present day.
0: It's a lovely
1: football and hurling.
0: Lovely thing what you're doing. And this is all happening tomorrow evening, isn't it? And just tell us again where it's on, Carthage.
1: It's in Gallen Community School in Forban. My son is principal there, and he offered me two rooms. That one, just 12 months ago, we were talking about this because I'm getting old and I'm slightly unwell. And I said, let this go for a cause. Because if anything happened to me, I'd end up in, well, I think green bins, if that's the easiest answer.
0: Well, isn't it?
1: Yes, I know, because nobody else is interested, you know.
0: Yeah, I know. But it's such a lovely thing to do, and for such a lovely, lovely cause and lovely reason, Carthage. And thanks a million for joining us today on the programme to share that story with us. Other listeners getting in touch as well about the memorabilia that they've been collecting over the years. Sean is with me on the line. Sean, I believe you're a big Eric Clapton fan.
2: Yeah, absolutely, Andre. I had a band back in the 70s called Strange Brew with a start with. And our drummer was a lad called Dave Barnett. And Dave was in Mount Temple along with Nick Evans, Dave Evans' older brother. So as I grew up in school, I had a very, very good friend who a lot of people would know called Pat Egan. And Pat Egan is a fabulous music rock promoter that I've known for years. And I hired bands off him when I was in school. But Pat did all the very Clapton's concerts all here down through the years. And as a result, I had the privilege and pleasure of being practically at every concert that Pat ever put on. And as a result, Pat's a very good friend of mine now. And I have had black and white photographs from the stadium. I have a lovely photograph of Eric Clapton with the Army when he played in Collins Barracks back in 1979. I have a fabulous photograph of Eric with Diana Ross, which hung in Eric Clapton's previous manager's office, a guy called Roger Forrest in London. And then in recent times, I've acquired a 1989 Fender Stratocaster signed by Eric. And then I holiday down in the west of Ireland, and there's a local hotel here called Ballinahinch Castle. And Eric caught his first salmon there on the 25th of September 1987. So Eric was 80 years old last year, so I decided I'm going to organise a birthday present for Eric Clapton. So I got a very good friend of mine down here called Des Cullen, who's also a fellow musician.
0: Yeah.
2: And I took there's an original photograph in the hotel of Eric catching his first salmon along with Ian Botham, the cricketer, and the then manager, a guy called John O'Connor, who sadly has since passed away. So I took the actual original photograph, and I went and I got Des to photograph where Eric actually caught the salmon on beach 2, a view up the river, and then there's an actual entry in the actual book, the catch book, where Eric says, my first salmon ever. So I put it all together in a collage for his 80th birthday last year, and we gave it to him.
0: And what was the response?
2: I got a lovely photograph with Eric, with the actual collage in his house in Ewhurst in Surrey. And as a result, I've got to know Eric Clapton's manager very, very well. And I'm not going to go into that. That's a long story. So anyway, we've been invited over a couple of times to the Albert Hall, and we'll be over again to see him. So I then have a lovely photograph or an album cover of Eric with Ginger Baker, Eric Clapton, and Jack Bruce from their famous concert in the Albert Hall in 2005. But Eric bought Barbastown Castle and owned it from 1979 to 1987. The story goes he bought it for the bar. Now, he did like his drink at the time. He's a complete teetotaler now at this stage. So the current owners of Barbastown is a lady called Amanda Torrens and her business partner, Austin O'Callaghan. And they are absolute Eric Clapton nuts like myself. So I've lent them my whole collection.
0: Have you?
2: Which is now currently on display in the hotel.
0: Oh, wow. It's fantastic, isn't it? Some of the memorabilia that people have collected over the years and for various different reasons. Sean, thanks a million for getting in touch with us. Other callers getting in contact as well. We're going to come back to this a little bit later. If you've been collecting gig tickets, concert tickets, whatever you've been collecting over the years, if it's on display in your home, we'd love to hear from you. 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
0: Still to come over the next hour, we're going to hear one listener's experience, as they say, living on the wrong side of the HSE boundary. The Home Squad are here to increase your kitchen storage solutions. 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And do you suffer from mosquito and horsefly bites in Ireland? We'll find out why. First though, before all of that, Bernie Jamison has the latest news.
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12: It's 1 o'clock. Good afternoon. Mourners at Brenda Fricker's funeral have been told the actress wanted no sadness or fuss. Actor Brendan Gleeson and musician Frankie Gavin were among those who attended her funeral service at St. Catherine's Church on Mead Street in Dublin. Locals gathered inside and outside the church to pay their respects to the 81-year-old they call the Queen of the Liberties. Parish priest Monsignor Owen Tyne said the star was kind to everyone she met.
13: Thank you, Brenda. For the laughter, for the kindness, for seeing the best in us and bringing out the best in others, for teaching us that the greatest prize in life is never a trophy, but the love that we have for others. Ireland is prouder because of her.
12: Ukraine's president says the country's defense forces have hit two Russian oil refineries in long-range attacks. Volodymyr Zelensky said it was aimed at limiting Russia's oil revenues. In Ukraine, at least 6 people have been killed in attacks on the cities of Balaklia and Sumy. Former fighter pilot and now military analyst Sean Bell says Ukraine is running out of ammunition after more than 4 years of fighting.
14: President Trump decides their priorities. He's not going to decide Ukraine's a priority over Iran. That's the war he started and he's desperately trying to bring to an end. So I think it was inevitable. And even though Lockheed Martin are trying to double the number of Patriots they build to 6 a day, it'll still be nowhere near the numbers that are needed.
12: Daniel Kinahan could be extradited to Ireland this weekend. The Irish Times reports a security plan is being put in place, which could see the 49-year-old land as early as Sunday. It comes after he lost his appeal against extradition from Dubai last week. A government review into the classroom structure is getting mixed reactions. It's understood the Department of Education is set to examine proposals around changing school hours. Suggestions are being made around different finishing times and a longer lunch break. These people have mixed feelings on the issue.
7: I think that's fine as it is.
15: The days are probably too long, especially maybe from junior infants up to third class.
16: Our kids went to school in the UK and they finished school at 3:30, I think, junior school, and they started at 8:45 every day and had plenty of time for lunch.
12: That's it for now. More at 2.
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19: Good afternoon, I'm Stephen Doyle. Bohemians midfielder Jordan Flores is expecting a much tougher European tie than they've faced so far this summer. They've knocked out teams from Gibraltar and Kosovo in the first two rounds of the Conference League qualifiers. It will be a big step up against Danish side Midtjylland this evening, but Flores is confident they can reach the playoff round.
20: It really is going to be a tough game. They've got good players, they're quite powerful, they're quite direct, but we can also see areas in their game where we can exploit them, places where we can hurt them, and yeah, we're going into the game with full belief that we can win the tie over the two legs.
19: That first leg is at Tallaght Stadium and it kicks off at 7:45. Meanwhile, Shelburne take on Dutch side Ajax, a John Russell side taking on a club which has won three European Cups and the Champions League. Kick-off at the Owen Crouch Arena is at 7 Irish time. On day one of the Wyndham Championship today, it's the final event of the PGA Tour's regular season. Seamus Power, the only Irish golfer taking part, and he tees off at around 6:40. Stage 6 of the Tour de France Femmes is underway. The riders are taking on a hilly 153-kilometre route from Montbrison to Tournon-sur-Rhône. Swiss cyclist Marlon Reusser wears the yellow jersey, while Ireland's Fiona Mangan started in 103rd and Mia Griffin in 134th. The first of a 7-race card in Leopardstown goes to post at 10-5, while a 7-race card in Sligo starts at 20-5. To listen to live commentary of the League of Ireland every Friday night, download the Go Loud app now.
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12: Mostly dry with hazy sunny spells and top temperature 16 to 22 degrees. And now you're up to date on News Talk.
0: You are listening to Lunchtime Live with Andrea Gilligan. It's 1800 453 106. That's the number if you want to get us, or drop us an email. It's lunchtimelive@newstalk.com. James Flanagan from County Tipperary is with me here on the programme today. James, you're very welcome. Thank you for joining us on the show. You might bring us back and tell us a little bit about when you were first diagnosed with MS.
21: Hi, Andrea. Yeah, I was diagnosed with multiple sclerosis in 2014. I was working in Shannon Airport. It was an aircraft mechanic at the time, and I just felt fairly unwell, and I went to see the company doctor, and he was a bit perplexed at my symptoms, and he said, look, I'll have to refer you to a neurologist and get some tests done. And yeah, the neurologist, he tested me, gave me MRI tests and a few other tests. I went on over a number of months, and he was able to tell me that I had multiple sclerosis.
0: Multiple sclerosis. And those symptoms that you first noticed, James, what were they?
21: So, at the very start, I suppose the very first couple of symptoms were the wetness sensation in my leg. It was a very strange feeling. I felt that my legs were really cold, that liquid was split on them. And obviously, it was nothing on my legs. It was funny. Spoke to the doctor. He said, look, this is going to need an MRI scan to find out what this is. It sounds like a neurological issue. So they took a scan, and yeah, sure enough, it was shadows, or what they call lesions, on my spinal cord, and that's where the that's where the cause of the symptoms
0: came about. How long did it take that to get that diagnosis, James? All in, roughly.
21: So, yeah, it took, I suppose, it took a good few months because multiple sclerosis is unusual in a way. That's the right word. It's not very simple to diagnose MS. Whereas with other conditions, you might be able to do a scan and see quite quickly where the problem is. With MS, it's quite sinister, but it's just, yeah, peculiar that it might show up on some scans, it may not. You might have to go for a lumbar puncture test. You may have to do nerve conduction tests, which I had to do. And all that obviously takes a bit of time. So
0: all in all,
21: I'd say about 6 months. Yeah,
0: okay.
21: 6 months.
0: So after you got that diagnosis, did you move? You moved to the UK, did you, at that point?
21: That's right, yeah. So I had just finished my training and I was just qualified as an aircraft maintenance engineer. So I said to myself, this is my chance to, I suppose, live my dreams and live what I wanted to do.
0: Yeah.
21: For the last 10 years I was training, I wanted to get out, enjoy the world a bit and see a bit more. So I went and I worked in the UK. I worked for a company, an airline called EasyJet. I worked with EasyJet as an engineer. I can supervise the maintenance across Europe, based in London.
0: And obviously, because you were there and you were based in London, it meant you had access to the NHS and the kind of, I suppose, healthcare provision that's provided through that. What sort of services were available to you?
21: Well, like, the NHS is renowned. They really are. They're amazing. I was actually taken on board at Addenbrooke's Hospital in Cambridge for a clinical trial. Just to be involved with a clinical trial was amazing.
0: Yeah.
21: Just to have that sense of hope and that sense of focus from a clinical team to be looking at your scans, it was amazing. The NHS is amazing. They're so quick. And I'll give an example. I remember I had to go for an MRI scan on a Saturday morning. I was thinking to myself, this is impossible. I'm going to be here till Monday. But the scan happened instantly, you could say, and the next half an hour got done. And I said, well, sure, look, we won't get the results now until the radiologist sees them during the week. Oh, no, the radiologist is here in the next half an hour.
0: Yeah.
21: I'm like, this is Saturday. What's going on?
0: Yeah, able to give me the results on a Saturday morning.
21: Amazing. And not only that, were they able to give me the results straight away, but I got a message to my phone to say, here are the results. This all happened in the space of an hour on a Saturday.
0: Yeah.
21: I was shocked. Yeah. That's the NHS for you.
0: And in terms of managing, the MS at that point, how able were you to kind of, to manage that at that stage, James?
21: At the time, yeah, I could feel the MS, I suppose, it was kind of in the background. It was always on my mind. I often say to myself, that MS, from the moment I was told I had MS in 2014, that it's been on my mind every step I've taken since 2014. And it was no different when I was working for EasyJet in the UK. I was really enjoying the work. I loved to travel, but it was always there. It was always burning away in the background. And yeah, it just got more and more difficult. I could feel my legs becoming weaker and weaker. And yeah, it was just really difficult there towards the end.
0: Yeah. Was it at that point you decided to come back home to Ireland?
21: That's right. So it was a chance meeting I met a colleague by pure chance, a former colleague from working in that position, Shannon, back in 2014. I met a colleague in a junction on the M8 on the way home from the airport one time, but
0: right.
21: Home from EasyJet. And he said to me, would you ever consider coming to work with this company that he was now working for in Shannon Airport? And I said, look, leave it with me. So I had to think about it. And I said, you know what? With MS, everything that was going on, I said, this is actually the perfect time to jump ship again.
0: Yeah.
21: But it was really hard.
0: To move
21: really
0: back. So you came back home. You're living in your home county of Tipperary. You're in South Tip. Is that right, James?
21: That's right, yeah.
0: Yeah.
21: South Tipperary.
0: And therein kind of lies the problem, isn't that it?
21: Yeah, so I know the Neurological Alliance of Ireland have been doing great work in advocating for this. So there's a problem in the southeast region of the state where we don't have a neurological rehabilitation service. And neurological rehabilitation is obviously really important for people who have a neurological condition, a chronic illness, a serious injury, maybe a spinal cord injury or a brain injury, to rehabilitate them and to constantly care for them. And we don't have that in the Southeast. We have it in every other region of the country, but not the Southeast.
0: And why is that?
21: Because I live... Oh, there's so many reasons why it's not, like, sure, like, it's frustrating. But, like, when it comes to the HSE, like, there's so many problems. Like, just one problem, pick a problem, there's so many issues. And why is that? Lack of accountability, lack of responsibility. There's not enough people who's managing the HSE who have skin in the game. Like, if you were to, like, you would not get away with this in the private sector. Absolutely scandalous what's going on.
0: So the staff and probably allowed, too, and maybe...
21: Just to be clear, like, the staff for the HSE are amazing.
0: Oh, I know.
21: Every doctor, every neurologist, every nurse I've ever met, every physiotherapist, all the primary care, the OTs, amazing.
0: Brilliant at what
21: but
0: they do.
21: The structure, the system.
0: In terms of how it works.
21: And you would not be allowed to run this in the private sector. And you can see... Like, as mental as it sounds, but you can see why in the United States, the private sector, to me, got a hold of the healthcare system over there. Because, you know, to some degree, the private sector are better at managing this kind of thing. Things happen. Problems are solved. People take ownership. They have responsibility of issues and it gets solved. Okay. And it doesn't just get let go.
0: So because of where you're living, because of basically your air code, where you're based in your home, is it fractionally inside the South Tip border? Is that why, James?
21: Yeah, so like I live just maybe 7 miles inside the border of South Tipperary. So because you're in that region, you don't have access to the neurological rehabilitation units that we just spoke about. And why is there no neurological rehabilitation, which are for all those problems I just spoke about?
0: Yeah. So there is obviously a desire, I suppose, to get a team up and running, and we've contacted the HSE in relation to that. But at the moment, there isn't this neurological rehabilitation within the community that you're living in that you can access. So what does that mean for you and your treatment?
21: So for me, I'm lucky enough to have full-time employment, and I'm paying for my own physical therapy. I get that every week without fail for the last 5 years. And it possibly cost me about, I'd say, €5,000 per year to pay for physical therapy. It's quite expensive, but it's all I can do. There is no other way of doing it here. I don't have any other, there's very little available to me in this state, in this region of the state, like I said. So.
0: If you were just a couple, we'll say, for instance, I'm just trying to think about this. If you were just a few kilometres up the road in Thurles, you'd probably be able to access the HSE Midwest region. Is that right? And they have this neuro rehabilitation team.
21: Exactly. That's right. They have it in North Tip. It's available in North Tip, but not available in the South.
0: Yeah. So because you fall within the Dublin and South East HSE region, there's one team there, and they're based, I think, in Bray, aren't they, in Wicklow?
21: Yeah, they're in Wicklow, I believe. Yeah, that's right.
0: Yeah, so that means that you're forking out €5,000 a year yourself, James.
21: €5,000 a year myself, but also, like, this is physical therapy I'm getting. A neuro rehabilitation unit has a neurophysical therapist. Like, it's not the same type of physical therapist you would get if you sprained your ankle or have a tennis elbow. These are people who are focused on dealing with, stroke symptoms, obviously multiple sclerosis symptoms. They're focused on helping you manage these symptoms. So, like, I'm doing my best, but it's not ideal. And it's obviously got a huge cost.
0: And obviously it's the Neurological Alliance of Ireland, the NAI, that are obviously speaking on behalf of yourself, James, and so many others living with the condition and others across the country. They are calling for this team to be put in place without delay.
21: That's right, yeah. Magdalene Rogers is doing great work with the Neurological Alliance of Ireland in advocating for this, and they've been doing so for a while now, but we can't make it happen in a budget 2027 where we have all massive amounts of surpluses in our budget. We can't look after people who are this sick. It's a crying shame. It really is.
0: And just to kind of maybe give people, a little bit of an insight into the kind of support and help, James, that this would give you, aside from the €5,000 plus, in the financial cost of all of this. But like, this has actually been able to get access to neuro rehabilitation. It's neuropsychologists, it's the OT, it's the physio, is it? Like, it's a whole host of people that are there under one roof able to help.
21: That's right. It's like a focused clinical unit for neurological conditions. And I was lucky enough and privileged enough to be able to access P-Mount Healthcare, which is a neuro rehabilitation unit in P-Mount, just outside Dublin. And I experienced that in early 2022. I went into their care with almost being wheelchair bound and was able to walk 1,800 steps per day when I came out.
0: Yeah.
21: But that was 3 years ago. I've lost a lot of ground since then. That's the benefit, because you're losing ground. Neurological conditions are like sinister in a way. They can be progressive. So you're constantly fighting against yourself. You're fighting against the disease. There's no cure for a lot of diseases, but you're trying to manage the symptoms by trying to push your body as far as you can. So having a neurological rehabilitation unit can really like empower the person to keep fighting. It's really important.
0: And when the NAI, when the Neurological Alliance of Ireland have, you know, have been in touch with those in the HSE to try and find out when will this be put in place, has there been any date or kind of even an estimated timeline been provided?
21: Not that I know of. Not that I know of. I know we're very hopeful for budget accommodation this year in 2027. But it's just fingers crossed.
0: Fingers crossed it'll happen. It's not just you, though. You know, in that region that's been affected, James, by all of this. I'm sure there's many others today listening.
21: And absolutely, like, I'm speaking here and I volunteered to speak today. Not because I want it for myself. Like I said, I'm very privileged. I'm able to work. I go to work every day. But there's people who have no voice in this. And I can only imagine my heart is breaking for them. Yeah. They're probably listening right now and they're not able to voice this. And they are struggling with it. And they don't, and a lot of, even more people probably don't even realise how much they need neurological rehabilitation. They just don't know how good it is. And like I said, I got a taste of that in 2022 in P-Mount, and it was life-changing.
0: Well, according to the NAI, nine teams were promised back in 2019, one for each of the then nine HSE admin areas. Eight of the teams have been funded, six up and running, and they include a whole host of different services that you've mentioned that are really vital and well-serviced provisions as well. We've been on to the HSE ourselves, James, about all of this to try and find out why you can't access this neuro-rehabilitation community team because of where you're currently living. And they've sent us back a fairly long and a lengthy statement, and I'm happy to send that on to you, James, but maybe just to give you a little bit of a snapshot. They tell us today that the community neuro-rehabilitation teams, they're specialised, they're multi-professional teams providing neuro-rehabilitation in the community to people with conditions and needs. We regret any difficulties patients are experiencing accessing local neuro-rehabilitation services. The community teams in the HSE Southwest, in Dublin Southwest, in Dublin South City, in Kildare, it goes on. They're all now live, so they're the ones I mentioned. Recruitment is progressing for the uplift of the existing team in the Midwest. Funding was secured in the budget for this year for a team in Dublin, the Northeast, Dublin and Midlands to uplift the existing services as well in Donegal. Moving forward with the strategy, the plan will be to fund those IHAs as well, you know, that are also there and for areas that don't have them, and to enhance the existing services to create a large population base as well through the community neuro-rehabilitation team with each of the areas. And moving forward, the plan is to try and enhance the fund that's there as well, particularly for the areas that don't have access to these services. So certainly happy to send that on to you. James, listen, thanks a million for sharing your story with us today. I know it's very frustrating for you, and I can see even others getting in touch in that catchment who just don't have access to those services yet, but hopefully, fingers crossed, that will change in the near future.
21: Andrew, just before you finish, that all sounds great, but like, I spoke with someone just an hour ago and they told me there's a 10-month waiting list for the services that's available in North Tipperary. So like, yeah, it all sounds great, but you've just read out to me and I'm looking forward to hearing it. But yeah, even for the clinics that are available, there's a 10-month waiting list for it. So like,
0: that's the kind of service.
21: All I can say is make it happen. Let's go.
0: Yeah, absolutely. Yes. Well, look, James, look after yourself, and we really appreciate you sharing your story with us in the programme today. That's James Flanagan there from County Tipperary. The email, if you want to get in touch, is lunchtimelive@newstalk.com. Just to mention this listener's story as well, it took me more than 10 years for the southeast. It took more than 10 years for the southeast of the country to get 24/7 cardiac care. It only happened in the last couple of weeks. We also couldn't get 12 million for an airport runway. Promise after promise, we feel that we aren't getting enough services in our region, says this texter. 087 1400 106, that is the WhatsApp number. Still to come.
1: This is Jenny Sheehan, and today on the Home Squad, we're talking pantries and food storage, walk-in larders, clever cupboards, pocket doors, food containers. Should you really get a label maker? And better tips for making your kitchen work for you. 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
27: Wait, did you know all about All Souls Night? Did I ever tell you about that? It's a really special night, you know, because every time you light a candle on All Souls Night, and you have to say five Our Fathers and five Hail Marys and five Glory Bees, right? And then a soul flies up out of the flames from purgatory and goes straight up to heaven.
0: Yeah, mourners gathered for the funeral of Oscar-winning Irish actress Brenda Frigger in Dublin earlier today. A short piece of course, Brenda starring in My Left Foot. Our reporter Emily Keegan is with me on the line because, Emily, you were there at St. Catherine's Church in the Mead Street area of Dublin City Centre today, where by all accounts it looked like a fabulous service of her life.
28: Yeah, absolutely. And it was really touching from the moment that the coffin arrived, that the hearse rolled up, that she actually arrived to applause. There were so many people from the Liberties community lining up the street there to welcome her into the church. It was really touching and really beautiful. And it was, as you said, it was a celebration of her life.
0: Yeah.
28: And the priest at the beginning of the service made that very clear, that that's what she wanted. She didn't want today to be a day of sadness. She wanted it to be a celebration. And that was something that kept being stated again and again throughout the service, to remind people not to be sad for her. And I think it kind of became most prominent at the end, when the coffin was actually brought out of the church to the sound of Elvis Presley's Jailhouse Rock, which really lifted the mood. And
0: yeah,
28: everybody in the church was dancing, everybody outside was dancing and singing along. And I think it's exactly what she would have wanted. It was really beautiful.
0: I heard a short piece earlier in the news there with Bernie talking about, I think it might have been one of her friends who spoke to the congregation, talking about her, Brenda's love of life. How was she remembered during the Mass today?
28: She was remembered as a real local woman. And of course, it was touched on that she was an Oscar winner and that she had the trophy and that she was, you know, known all across the world for her acting and her talents. But she always came back to the Liberties, and this is where she wanted to be. She was a Dublin woman through and through, and that really was the message that was out there today, that she was so known and respected and loved by the community. And it's a community that's really going to miss her, because anyone I spoke to today knew her personally, or at least spoke to her when she was out walking around the streets. So it's, she was remembered as a humble woman, really. I think that's the best way to put it, is that the fame never got to her, and she was exactly where she wanted to be when she was here in Dublin.
0: I know you were talking to some of those mourners who gathered to watch her funeral.
4: This is her town. Dublin's her town. She could have bought many big houses, but this is what she wants, the Liberties. So she had something like a good send off from the Liberties. So thanks for God, she's in heaven anyway, you know what I mean?
5: Oh, yeah, she's good there, but yeah. She's walking on the green around the corner where I live there. Yeah, terrible nice person. She missed it this area, you know, big time. She been missed, yeah.
4: I knew Brenda all my life because she lived just down the road from me. And she always walked a dog, always walking a dog all around the area. She's an absolute lady, she was. And she used to always shop on Main Street. She's only sadly missed, Brenda. She's like the queen of the area, she was. Brenda was, you know what I mean? So, it's not worse than say what's going to be like when she's gone, like, you know. She really was a lady, of course.
7: I think people had respect for her, and just left her to do her own thing. And I think she appreciated

0: course, they knew Brenda so well. But what was so touching was that the people here knew her so well as well. And I think that was actually far more powerful than any celebrities that could have turned up today. It was just how loved she was by the ordinary person on the street and how much time they had for her to take the time today to come and pay their respect. And I think that's just a real credit to who she was.
1: Absolutely. A fitting tribute. Emily Keegan, thanks a million, Emily, for joining us today from St. Catherine's Church, where the funeral service has taken place for, of course, Oscar-winning Irish actress Brenda Fricker. The email, if you want to join us, is lunchtimelive@newstalk.com. Now, we're giving you the chance to win a two-night stay at the Heritage Countryside Resort in Killinard in County Laois. They have the award-winning spa there. 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Today's prize, though, includes breakfast each morning, dinner on an evening of your choice in Blake's Restaurant. All you have to do is tell me, who is this Irish act that's going to perform at Electric Picnic this month?

0: If you recognize them, text the word win, send in your answer, your name, 53106. It'll cost 30 cents. We'll pick a winner in a few moments' time. Now, we want to know, are these a problem for you? Dr. Michelle Dugan, who's a zoologist at the School of Natural Sciences at the University of Galway, is with me here on the programme today. Are we now experiencing more insects, horseflies and mosquitoes across the country, Michelle?
1: Hello. Well, now is actually the perfect time of the year for a lot of biting insects to actually roam around. They have time to grow and develop and become mature, and now they're looking for a good blood meal in order to produce eggs.
0: So who do they bite?
1: So mosquitoes, for example, would actually bite predominantly cattle or other animals, but a few species in Ireland, about four species, tend to have a preference for really people. And then depending on the type of people and depending on how we smell, they might be more attracted to us as well.
0: So they're attracted to smells?
1: Yes.
0: What so kind of smells?
1: Mosquitoes are amazing little animals. They have those very, very sensitive little little sensors. And it seems that they're particularly attracted by certain compounds that human beings would release naturally, like lactic acid or what we call carboxylic acid. So essentially, little compounds that we produce on our skin, especially when we start to sweat a little more. And this will really attract mosquitoes.
0: So the mozzies like sweat, basically?
1: They like sweat, CO2 and beer.
0: Sweat and beer. I was always told when you're away abroad, don't wear perfume because the perfume actually attracts them.
1: Yes, you're actually right. So when mosquitoes are not feeding on blood, they tend to feed on flower nectar. And so if you wear a perfume that's actually quite floral, well, then you're going to attract mosquitoes because normally they feed on that for the rest of the year.
0: Yeah.
1: But very interestingly, some studies have shown that people who have drunk beer just before actually do attract mosquitoes a lot more than people who did not drink beer.
0: What about wine?
1: Oh, no studies on wine. And being French, I wouldn't say anything that actually would go against wine.
0: Well, I'm curious because I've tried to think. I was funny. I was only at All Together Now, the festival at the weekend, and I have come back with about three or four different bites all on my leg. And a friend of mine who's a medic told me that they're actually horsefly bites.
1: Yes. So horseflies are different from mosquitoes. Horseflies are a type of flies that will feed normally on the blood of cattle, so particularly cows and also horses and so on. But if there is a human being in the area, they really don't mind getting a good feed as well. The difference is the way they actually bite. A mosquito bite wouldn't be particularly painful when it happens.
0: You don't even feel it at the time, nearly.
1: You feel it. You will know it's happening.
0: Yeah.
1: And the reaction tend to be a lot stronger.
0: Oh my God, they're so aggressive looking. And the mosquito bites tend to be quite itchy. These are actually terribly sore.
1: Yes, this is because both will inject chemicals into you to make sure that the blood they're swallowing remains really liquid.

0: and nice that it doesn't get thicker. Otherwise, they'd get stuck in there. They wouldn't be able to escape. But they use different kind of chemicals in order to keep the blood from clotting. So the mosquitoes are a bit more civilized in the sense that, you know, what they inject is just a bit itchy. Mm. While, as you said, in the case of horseflies, well, those anticoagulants are actually just plain painful after.
1: Are they more prone in kind of wooded forest areas?
0: Yes,
1: maybe explain.
0: This is because those animals need a lot of humidity in order to develop and to survive. So if you're in a wooded area, there is normally more humidity on the ground, under the leaf litter and so on, and this is a perfect habitat for them to thrive when they're not looking for food.
1: And I'm not a beer drinker, so I can't put it down to that. I've often heard, though, that mosquitoes tend to go for certain blood types. Is that true?
0: So there is some evidence, fairly weak, to actually show that they tend to prefer type O blood for some reason. But what's been demonstrated, though, is that they definitely have a preference for pregnant women.
1: Pregnant women. And what about black clothing? Because that's the other thing I've always heard.
0: Yes, and this is because mosquitoes tend to hide in fairly shaded and dark areas. So if you wear dark clothing, well, they feel more secure to actually land on you and try and feed on you than if you wear white or very light color clothing on which they would really appear and be very conspicuous. So essentially, by wearing light colors, you make them feel somewhat insecure when they're trying to bite you, and they are less likely to stay.
1: Yeah, I did have black. Yeah, I'm trying to think now with the black clothing. Actually, it could have been a problem over the weekend. I'll never be wearing anything black on holidays ever again. Listener is wondering, Michelle, is there anything that we can wear to try and repel them?
0: So there are, of course, kind of chemicals that you can use. Some are very famous, like DET and picaridin. But you can also use natural products. And probably that the two best natural products you can use is lemongrass oil and eucalyptus oil. And this is because those smells are so strong that they confuse mosquitoes. Mosquitoes cannot smell you anymore. So they're not too sure if you're something they can feed on or not. And these are probably the two natural products that works best.
1: Sorry, lemongrass oil and eucalyptus oil.
0: Absolutely.
1: Yeah. And what do you do? Just mix it before you go and put it in some kind of a spray container?
0: Yes, so even a 10% lemongrass oil dilution sprayed on your wrist, your neck, the inside of your elbows, essentially those areas that would attract mosquitoes because they emit quite a lot of heat, quite a lot of CO2 as well. Once those are covered, well, you have a good chance to repel or to keep at least the majority of mosquitoes away from you.
1: Yeah, it's the ankles I always find. Around the bottom of your
0: legs. Ankles is another one. Absolutely.
1: Yeah, that they tend to go for. Another texter has got in touch wondering, is it right that you should take odorless garlic tablets in advance of going on holidays for a few weeks? Will that help to deter them?
0: I actually do not know about the garlic. I wouldn't be able to tell you. But once again, as a French person, I'm all for garlic.
1: So why not? And just one final question as well, Michelle. Like, have we noticed an increase in the number of kind of insects, horseflies, mosquitoes now actually residing here?
0: So this is actually, you know, often dependent on the weather we have in the spring when the first generation is developing. So if the weather is kind of pretty good and they find quite a fair amount of food, well, then we have a lot of them later in the summer. If the spring is pretty bad, well, then we have far less of them. Now, on top of that, what's very interesting, though, is that for mosquitoes, we see that potentially there are new species of mosquitoes coming into Ireland now. Because, of course, we travel a lot more. Some of those animals come with us when we travel back and forth, and also a little bit with temperatures that are slightly higher during the summer and particularly slightly higher during the winter or across the winter. We start to see a couple of species now coming in the southern range of Ireland and starting to settle there.
1: It's the one thing we were always guaranteed, you know, here at home, that we never had to deal with the mozzie bites, and they were only something you had to encounter if you were away abroad. And now to think that we might have to deal with them more on a more frequent basis at home. Dr. Michelle Dugan, zoologist at the School of Natural Science Sciences at the University of Galway. Thanks a million, Michelle, for joining us on the programme today. Sean Moncrief is with me. What are you talking about?
2: Oh, I'm scratching now.
1: I know. You start to get itchy.
2: Oh, stop. And they love me. They think I'm delicious.
1: Well, it's either you're either sweating or drinking beer.
2: That's
1: according to Michelle. That's what I've taken away.
2: Is that what causes it?
1: Douse yourself in lemongrass oil and eucalyptus oil. I'm going home to make some sort of concoction of a cocktail of that.
2: Yeah. Well, we're going to be talking about manners. Henry is going to be asking
1: no
2: about manners gone to hell.
1: Yeah.
2: Henry being very mannerly himself, of course.
1: He is, in fairness to him.
2: And we'll be talking to a woman in Leeds who drives a doggy bus. And they had this service where it's not like dog walking. She drives around in the bus and picks up all these people's dogs. And then they bring them out to the field and the dogs run around and play in a trampoline and all sorts of stuff.
1: Yeah, doggy daycare.
2: Doggy daycare. Yeah, essentially, yeah.
1: Fantastic. Yeah. Listen, Sean Moncrief with you from 2 to 4 this afternoon. Do you want a kitchen pantry? The Home Squad are here to advise you next.
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0: If you're looking to sort out a food pantry or maybe find better storage solutions for your kitchen or food press, the Home Squad are here on hand to answer all of your queries today. 087 1400 106, that is the WhatsApp number. We're joined by Jenny Sheehan, who's the co-host of Rip It Up, the Renovations podcast, and Hazel Burton from The Home Reset. Good afternoon. You're both very welcome. Is there anybody designing a kitchen at the moment that doesn't seem to be putting in a food pantry? It's all I see on social media.
1: It's so popular, and I'm here for it. I think we should all have a pantry. And we're saying pantry as if it's, you know, you walk in and
0: potentially
1: there's a butler in there and someone's grooming your dog while you're at it. But it could just be, I have a pantry and it's just shelves that have pocket doors. So yeah. I just wanted to define our scope here. Like, it doesn't necessarily need to be, you know, a separate room in your house.
0: No, it's been elevated though from the press, hasn't it?
2: Yeah.
0: To something much more than that.
2: But I think people are making a feature from it, because why not? But also I'm seeing a lot of coffee stations separate to the pantry.
0: So I am guilty of the coffee station.
2: Yeah,
0: my fridge is basically in the sky to accommodate this. My fridge, no joke, it's an under-the-counter fridge that's above the oven that I basically can't reach the top shelf of, because I was so determined to get this coffee station.
2: And was it worth it?
1: Sorry, your fridge is above your oven.
0: But it's not everyone will be able to buy this house after I leave.
2: I know. I think we talked about this, though. It's important that your kitchen works for you.
0: Yeah, it is.
2: You know, so that's what it has to do. So you wanted
0: it's
2: your coffee station
0: for
2: so
0: a tall
2: bad.
0: Person.
2: Yeah. Listen, but it works for you and it's what you wanted, as opposed to trying to fit in with anyone else's design. So
0: and
2: I like that you did that.
0: Yeah, didn't spend a fortune on this kitchen station either. Like, it's basically just a cupboard.
2: Yeah,
0: just kind of nice.
2: And I'm the same. My kitchen didn't cost, you know, like what you see some of the amazing kitchens I get to work in every day. But it works for me because I spent a lot of time asking my kitchen designer, where was my cling film going to go? You know, everything has a place. And I think that's kind of the main...
0: You really need to think about that.
2: Yeah, you have to think about
0: it. It's also the food though, Jenny, isn't it? It's like, if you're somebody that uses a lot of, you know, tinned or canned products, spices, rice, pastas, all of this kind of stuff, they all need a home.
1: Yeah, I mean, it's dry or tinned food storage, isn't it? And for me, it's all my baking stuff, because I love baking. I bake a lot. So I need, you know, bags of flour, bags of sugar, bags of cornstarch, whatever it is, little jars for my sprinkles, the whole thing. So for that, it's perfect. But yeah, you're right. Like, as with your fridge on top of your oven, which I do want to come back to, you have to define who you are, what you have in your, you know, your house, how you cook, what you need to store, and that's your starting point.
0: You've actually shared a picture, and I've posted it on my own Instagram, Andrea Gilligan 1 today, where people can see yours, Jenny, where you actually have used a small space, but you can create that pantry.
1: You can, yeah.
0: It'll be done.
1: So anyone, do go online and have a look. But what it is if you think of a long kitchen countertop, and then if you think of a 90 degree bank of floor to ceiling cabinets, the end cabinets that go onto the countertop have pocket doors. So there's a series of shelves. I think there are four shelves, including the countertop, in there. And that, once the doors are open and the pocket doors are slid back, that is the most perfect for me pantry, because I can reach everything from my hob. So I'm pulling things down as I go, as I cook. You know, you can kind of get to your spice rack, you can get to your flour, whatever you need to be putting in. It's all accessible. I wonder, with the bigger pantries, do you have to walk in to get everything and then walk back?
2: I know.
1: You know, is there like,
2: and a lot of what I've seen a lot of trend with now with kitchens is a back kitchen, right? So some of my clients have this extra kitchen they have to, and there's a lot of steps. I'm thinking, like, where's your spices still need to live back out in the real world,
0: in,
2: you know, right beside your hob for handiness sake. Otherwise, like you say, you're dragging big bags of flour in and out, and you decant right in those shelves that you're talking
1: about. I do decant. I don't decant everything,
2: okay,
1: meaning I don't, like, you know, taking something from its original packaging and but I do for my baking goods. So I did work with the organized store in Dundrum, and I have all these Oxo Pop containers, which I am obsessed with. I have them years
2: really good
1: now.
2: Quality.
1: And all of my baking stuff goes in there.
0: You take it out of the packaging and put it into these tubs, basically.
1: Because I pre-mix things a lot. So I have, you know, a vanilla cake mix that I like to use all the time, or a cocoa, whatever mix. So
2: and
1: I can
2: again,
1: pre-mix those.
2: This works for you, but again, it's not for everyone. I think that's some of the questions people will say, like, do we decant everything? Where I will only say yes to decanting if it's something you can maintain going forward, or something that's going to work for your lifestyle. 20 different types of pasta decanted isn't going to be maintainable going forward.
0: Hey, where are you storing all of the holders
2: the
0: then for each of these things?
2: And then you have a back sock section, and, you know, it just gets untenable then.
0: So you have the walk-in pantry, the larder cupboard, the tall kind of pull-out pantry, the corner one you mentioned, the appliance cupboard as well. Now, this is the coffee dock station, isn't it?
2: Yeah. So everything, like, we have appliances upon appliances now. Like, there's so many.
0: Air fryer.
2: air fryer, egg maker, rice maker, ice cream maker, smoothie
0: maker, coffee machine, where
2: it's,
0: are all these things
2: living? It's never ending. But again, it's about like smoothies are maybe a breakfast thing. So they live in a, and I'm calling it station, like breakfast station. I like to have like zoned and same with my food. Like everything's in a zone so that, okay, it's not all decanted, but it's all living together. So it's sensible for how I'm using my kitchen. And my, yeah, my smoothie maker would be in sort of my breakfast area. So it's about where you are in the kitchen and where things should live. So it makes the most sense.
0: If you're tight on space and you can't facilitate the walk-in larder or the walk-in pantry, are there other sort of more cost-effective storage solutions?
2: Absolutely. We were talking about these earlier. We're obsessed with these, but things like Lazy Susans. So where you know, it's a spinner, you know, like,
0: so they'll
2: bring like the back of your press to the front. There's tiered storage for tinned, like you were just mentioning. So I think where people struggle when they're doing their weekly shop is, you know, we get suggested favourites and you're buying the same things every week. Instead of checking what's actually required, like what are you missing in your press right now? And by having tiered storage and decanting some of your items, it helps with visibility and sort of reducing food waste, because when you're purchasing, when you're making all your decisions about meals for the next week, you're checking your pantry first, seeing what you need, what the gaps are before you start purchasing more food.
0: Do you agree with everything being kind of visible? Because I always think it looks like clutter then.
1: I like it visible, but I'm so with Hazel on having, get the kind of little gadgets or inserts for your shelf, because if it's just shelves, especially deeper shelves or under the counter, God forbid, it all gets lost in the back then. And there's some coconut cream that you haven't looked at in 3 years and it's gone mold. So I really agree with just doing an honest assessment of your shelves and then thinking, what are the inserts that will work here? And I have the Lazy Susans, I have the spice rack, I have little drawer inserts, you know, clear drawer inserts that all my coffee and tea goes in. That makes
2: optimizing the height
1: difference.
2: Is so important. You know, if we have this really like high shelf and you're not using it, it's such a waste.
1: Yeah.
2: And I think just to bear in mind, another thing with food waste, and we were talking about it earlier, is having a use me next area. So I think a nice little, whether it's clear basket or whatever, box labelled, use me next. And when things are getting close to expiry, we're popping them in there. And
0: that's
2: it's
0: a
2: helping.
0: Great idea.
2: Yeah, so like we have to make a Thai chicken curry in my house because the base is going to go up. You know, like the different things, elements of a meal that live together, and my kids will know like, oh, better eat these mini cheddars or whatever is close to expiry. And thinking about best before versus, you know, used by are two different things as well.
0: One of the listener questions, 087 1400 106, might sound like a silly question, says this texter, but what's the best place in the kitchen to put a larder?
1: I think near where you are using the stuff that's in the larder. That's what makes sense to me. Because otherwise you need a store. Otherwise you have to go into your back kitchen
0: or
1: wherever it is.
0: And, back.
1: And you're taking stuff out and then you forget something. And it depends on how much of a cook you are, but you could have something on the hob that, you know, you're making a choux pastry or something, the milk bubbles over by the time you've gone to get the nutmeg or whatever it is. So for me, it really makes sense to have it very close to where the cooking is happening.
0: The larder should be within arm's reach of the oven and the hob, shouldn't
1: it? As close to as possible.
2: As close as possible, but sometimes it really comes down to design of the room. And people wanting a hob in their island maybe isn't going to work necessarily near a pantry. It really just depends on the room.
0: A listener here says they just found, they're listening to you this afternoon, and I've just found a can of chickpeas from 2001.
1: It's probably
2: use me next.
0: So
2: use me now.
0: 2001. I definitely
1: need
0: a new system, says this listener. Is there a best layout or what are the main considerations for pantries and utilities?
1: Definitely principles.
2: Yeah.
1: Drawers, I think, are a big one.
2: Drawers are critical when you're thinking about, well, you can see into them. Obviously, it's so much easier that you don't have that losing things down the back. Obviously, the heavier the item, the lower down it should be. Thinking about things like how your vegetables are stored, if you store potatoes outside of the fridge, that's so important that they, you know, can breathe, right? They're not in a, like, airtight container or anything. Drawers, what was the other thing we said?
1: And Hazel said something to me before on a previous time that we met where you talked about grouping things by category, which I thought made so much sense to everything. You were talking about decluttering actually, but I really think it makes sense in terms of pantries as well to have everything together.
0: I love a good domestic debate here in the home squad. We have an argument in our house constantly. My husband puts the appliances into the pantry. Who is right though? The air fryer and the coffee machine, where should they live? Your husband's right in my view.
1: Actually, they a political live in the, question, isn't it?
0: They should, they should live in the, if you watch Dairy Girls, you'll get the answer to that. I think they should live in the pantry.
2: I think hide them away.
0: Yeah. Why do you want the clutter?
2: We didn't get an air fryer until I could make room in a press for it to live, because I don't have any of this walk-in pantries that we're talking
0: Neither
2: about. But once I could hide it away, close that door, that's the main thing for me.
1: Same. I'm not having them on my countertop.
0: Nope. Listener wondering, should the larders and pantries, etc., should they have pocket doors or some sort of half-dividing doors?
2: You have them, so yeah.
1: I cannot recommend the pocket doors highly enough, and they're an investment at the outset because the hinges are more expensive and you have to get them custom made, so it has to be in your budget. If it is, I would prioritise
2: and
1: those.
2: You lose a bit of space.
1: You do lose a tiny few centimetres. You do, yeah, you do. Yeah. But they're totally worth it.
0: They've got back onto us again. Why do you bother having these appliances if you're going to hide them away?
1: Well, I take them out when I'm using them.
2: Same. I take it out when I need to use it.
0: But take them out what, and put them onto a counter and then move them back?
2: Yeah.
0: See, I just leave them in the space.
1: Well, that's
2: if
1: in fairness,
2: if you can, with air fryers you have to be careful, right?
0: Oh, right.
2: It, you know, and I've no plug in there, so I do have to take it out onto counter. But I'm happily when I put it away.
1: Yeah,
2: I quite enjoy.
0: Our larder is very dark; can never find anything in it. Any suggestions?
1: Yeah, you can buy battery powered lights that will stick on to the underside of your cabinet. So have a look anywhere, any you know, any of the hardware shops like Woody's or anywhere at all will have them.
0: The little strip
1: lights. They're little strip lights or little LED lights. You put AA batteries, whatever, in them, and you stick them on to the upside of your shelf and off you go.
0: When we moved into our house, it had a larder in the utility room, says this texter. It's still there, but it's always so cold in the utility room that I don't know how to store the food in it properly. Any suggestions?
2: Oh, I thought she was going to say it was too warm.
0: Yeah,
2: you know, she has machines on the go. I mean, is that better? I would think.
0: I would have thought for food it might be
2: better. Yeah, I think it's actually fine.
1: Yeah, I can't see an issue with that.
2: Unless you meant warm. Because a lot of times people are using like that, trying to have a multifunctional room, but there's a, you know, clothes dryers going the whole time and it's quite warm in there. So you need to, or underfloor heating is running from our kitchens in and then all of a sudden it's not... a good place for food.
0: Texter making the point, try and install drawers rather than shelves.
2: Agreed.
0: Much more
1: especially
0: an easier way to put them.
2: Always, yeah.
1: 100%.
2: But then think as well about what's going above. If you are putting in presses above, that they're not just these really tall presses. We talked earlier about some slots for baking trays, things like that.
0: And final question, where can I get nice food storage units? I'm looking for nice glass ones for cereals.
2: Oh, the Organised Store in Dundrum is probably the best for quality.
0: Yeah, for to sort of see, the kind of
2: they
0: glass.
2: They have all sort of, like the OXO we talked about, but they also have glass if that's what you prefer. Just think about who's using the item. If it's young kids, that's
0: children,
2: yeah.
0: Good point, actually. Hazel Burton from The Home Reset, Jenny Sheehan, co-host of Rip It Up, the Renovations podcast. Thanks a million to you both for joining us here on The Home Squad this Thursday. Congratulations to Lee Bradfield from County Cork. Lee, you were the winner of the two-night stay at the Heritage in Killinarden. Leash, we'll be in touch with you after the programme. My thanks to the production team, show produced today by Heather Blackburn. And research by Laura Hannan, Molly Coleman, Rory Galvin, Michael Quilligan was on sound. The editor is Aisling Moore. 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
7: It's been reported today that the screening of a new Spider-Man movie in Colombia had to be abandoned. Halfway through the film, the cinema filled with a strong smell of flatulence, causing everyone to flee. Afternoon, you're welcome to the Moncrief Show. On the show today, have you heard of Bill Fuller? How about a protest? And are manners completely gone? All that and more coming up over the next 2 hours. First, though, here's Bernie with the news.
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9: It's 2 o'clock. Good afternoon. Brenda Fricker has been remembered as a true legend at her funeral in Dublin today. The Oscar-winning actress died last month at Our Lady's Hospice in Harold's Cross. News Talk's Emily Keegan reports from St. Catherine's Church on Meath Street in Dublin.
10: As family, friends, colleagues and locals of the Liberties gathered at the church, they were reminded of what exactly the late actress wanted from the day.
11: No tears, no sadness, no fuss. This is not a day for sorrow. This is a day of celebration. 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
10: The Oscar-winning star, best known for her roles in My Left Foot and Home Alone 2, died last month after battling an illness. Her best friend, Liz Duffy, told those gathered today not to be sad.
12: Please, please be happy for her, because that's what she wanted. Smiles and laughter and funny stories. Be happy for her for today, because she's out of her pain and misery.
10: Brenda Fricker is being laid to rest at a private burial this afternoon.
9: Ukraine has targeted two Russian oil refineries in long-range strikes. President Volodymyr Zelensky says the strikes in Bashkortostan and Yaroslav will help reduce Russia's oil revenue. At least 6 people were killed in Russian drone and missile attacks on the Ukrainian cities of Balaklia and Sumy. Military analyst and former fighter pilot Sean Bell says Ukraine is appealing for support from NATO.
13: 4.5 years now into the war, the pile of air defence missiles, if you look at it bluntly, Patriot missiles, which are the best air defence missiles in the world, I think Lockheed Martin builds up just under 1,000 of those a year. And if you work that out, that's 3 a day. If you look at how many there's been used in the Middle East in the Iran war and every day in the Ukraine, it's no great surprises that stockpiles around the world are diminishing and diminishing fast.
9: Finally, Ireland's being recommended to US citizens planning their retirement because of its lush landscape, English-speaking population and flight connectivity. The country is featured in a shortlist of great places to retire to by Forbes magazine. It says the cost of living here is on a par with the US. However, the magazine also warned that flooding can be an issue here. That's it for now. More at 3.
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16: Good afternoon, I'm Stephen Doyle. Bohemians midfielder Jordan Flores is expecting a much tougher European tie than they've faced so far this summer. They've knocked out sides from Gibraltar and Kosovo in the first 2 rounds of the Conference League qualifiers. It will be a big step up against Danish side Midtjylland, who played in the Champions League just 5 seasons ago. But Flores is confident they can reach the playoff round.
17: It really is going to be a tough game. They've got good players, they're quite powerful, they're quite direct, but we can also see areas in their game where we can exploit them, places where we can hurt them, and yeah, we're going into the game with full belief that we can win the tie over the 2 legs.
16: That kicks off at Tallaght Stadium at 7:45. Shelburne take on Dutch side Ajax, a club that's won the European title 4 times. Kick off the Owen Crouch Arena is 7 o'clock Irish time. It's day 1 of the Wyndham Championship. Waterford's Seamus Power, the only Irish golfer taking part. He tees off at 6:40. Cork captain Joe Miskella has won the 2026 Electric Ireland Minor Footballer of the Year award. Miskella is one of 7 Cork footballers honoured on the Team of the Year. Beaten finalists Tyrone have 6 representatives, while 2 Kildare players make up the rest of the team. The first of a 7 race card in Leopardstown goes to post at 10:05, and a 7 race card in Sligo starts at 20:05. To listen to live commentary of the League of Ireland every Friday night, download the Go Loud app now.
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9: Mostly dry with hazy sunny spells, top temperatures 16 to 22 degrees in light westerly breezes. And now you're up to date on News Talk.
7: 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So you think you're an adult is up next, or is up later on in the show. One of the questions Barbara and Declan will be dealing with is a man, it's probably an uncommon thing, a man who's out of a relationship and suddenly realize he doesn't have any friends because all the friends they had were kind of coupley friends. Also, we're going to be talking to a woman who drives a doggy bus. It's kind of a more advanced notion of dog walking. She goes around in a bus, picks up dogs and then brings them off to a field where they have a bit of a play for themselves. First, though, and in this item, we will be talking about sexual violence, so it may not be suitable for some little ales and obviously very upsetting for some others. A trial concluded last week in which a man was sentenced to 7 years in prison for rape. The girl he raped was just 15 at the time. During the trial, the dress she wore was produced in court and she was asked if she had been wearing underwear. Rules have changed somewhat, but it still seems to be acceptable to imply that survivors of rape and sexual assault somehow brought it on themselves. This is something the solicitor Sarah Grace is all too familiar with. She's the author of Ash and Salt, From Survival to Empowerment After Sexual Assault. Sarah, good afternoon.
18: Hi, nice to see you, Sean. How are things?
7: No, not too bad. So, tell us a bit about this case, because it happened some years ago and it took a long time to...
18: Yeah, exactly right. As it usually does, mind you, I think it took them about 4 years to get to court, if not more. But you're right, so it only concluded last week. And as you say, so, you know, 15-year-old girl at the time, now an adult, raped by 18-year-old man. And the facts of the cases they were reported on were just incredibly clear, but also horrifying. So maybe a bit of a trigger warning for, you know, people listening in the background. They were both at a house party. They didn't know each other personally. They knew of each other. He asked her to go upstairs with him and she said no. And later on in the evening, she went upstairs on her own to charge her phone. And he followed her up the stairs into a bedroom and started to kiss her. And his hands moved down her body and she realized things were escalating, I think were her words, and she asked him to stop, at which point he went to close the door and asked her if she wanted to have sex with him. And again, she said no, which is, there are no clear terms to indicate lack of consent, in my opinion. But he then pushed her back, pulled her bodysuit aside and raped her. As she repeatedly told him to stop, as she repeatedly said no and get off me and tried to physically push him away, but because of his, you know, kind of stronger build, she wasn't able to. And not only did he completely ignore her saying no, but in fact, he said to her, I'm nearly finished. So he knew damn well what he was doing when he was doing it and that she was not consenting to this. So afterwards, you know, when she escaped that horrific ordeal, she, you know, ran away from the room, obviously in floods of tears, told her friends, and, you know, the case eventually made its way to trial. So, you know, horrific ordeal for that survivor and sending her nothing but the best, you know, thoughts and positive intentions. But really, from, you know, a legal perspective, there is no clearer cut case than this. You know, the words no and the words stop are the clearest signals of lack of consent, let alone the fact that they were said repeatedly, and let alone the fact that she was resisting him physically as well. So it's really not rocket science to say she didn't consent. And yet the accused and the defense both tried to insist that she did consent. And what they used as evidence, as you said, is they produced her dress to the court and jury and kind of parading this around and asked her, was she wearing any underwear? And the fact that that was allowed to happen in what we call courts of justice, I find just completely, you know, unacceptable. And like, to me, like, in my opinion, the only reaction that is acceptable in this instance is outrage. And, you know, that we are now in 2026 and that this is not the first instance of this happening. And it's not just victim blaming, but we're really talking about humiliation here. In, you know, I'm a solicitor, so maybe a little bit biased, but I would have looked to our courts to be a place where we are held to the utmost standard of professionalism and dignity. And this type of behaviour is so below that bar. And why that matters, you know, aside from the horrific ordeal that this poor girl went through, this case really goes to the heart of how we treat survivors of sexual assault in Irish sexual offences. And, you know, it perpetuates this culture of victim blaming, which we know from decades of research is wrong, and I'll get to that in a minute. But really, the issue is it deters survivors from going to justice. Mm. And we know now how difficult it is to report sexual offences. I know it very well because I've gone through it. I thought, you know, for my own case, and especially as a solicitor, I stupidly thought that I would maybe know a little bit more and be able to navigate the system. And I, a lawyer, felt blindsided, had no clear information given to me, did not understand what was going on, did not know who to turn to. So I can't even imagine someone who doesn't have that training. Hmm. And, you know,
7: and not to go on too much about your experience, Sarah, but yours was an instance where somebody, which is incredibly rare, should be pointed out, yeah, but somebody broke into your house.
18: Yeah, so...
7: But you seem to have been treated in a similar fashion.
18: Oh, of course. So, like, the premise, like, all sexual offences, when they go to trial in Ireland, it is mandatory that the victim of the crime takes the stand and is cross-examined, because it's their testimony, basically, that forms the basis of the crime. But in the eyes of the law, they are not treated as a victim, they're treated as a witness, which means they are not afforded legal representation. So you're on your own, and you're navigating really, again, in my opinion, sneakily crafted questions. And for my case, which was so clear-cut, you know, and I don't mean that to imply that in many cases it's not clear-cut, but they had nothing on me. I hadn't drank alcohol, you know, I went to bed at a reasonable time. My window had stupidly been left a little bit open on the safety lock, and a burglar broke in and assaulted me as I slept, but there was no question of consent. And yet some of the questions and the facts that were put to me were bordering on, well, did you really understand what was happening? And maybe that wasn't his intention. And how can it be that a man breaks into a woman's house at 3 a.m., climbs onto her bed and sexually assaults her, but it wasn't his intention to sexually assault her? So for any other, you know, because as you said, my case is so rare. For the vast majority of people, the perpetrator is known to you. It usually happens in a home, whether it's yours, there's a house party, an office, something like that. And then there's all these rape myths, basically, that are perpetuated that we know are not true, that say, depending on what the victim was wearing, or maybe they consumed alcohol, or how they were behaving, or their past sexual history, somehow implies that they are consenting to an act. And again, I think this case is the reason I'm so outraged. I mean, I'm outraged for every rape case I see, but this one in particular, again, the facts were so clear cut. And it feels like we are candidly wasting taxpayers' money, you know, spending time on trials that cost a lot of money. And every time a trial happens, there's hundreds of victims waiting in the backlogs, waiting for their turn. And that we are allowing this behavior to happen when really, you know, the crime has happened and the intention was very clear. Mm. I'm not trying in any way to take away from the accused's right to a fair trial or due process. I'm a lawyer. I get it. Many people get it. But victim blaming has no place in our courts of law. Is the point I'm saying.
7: Yeah, because I mean, I suppose you could see how in a percentage of cases, it's a kind of a he said, she said situation. But what she, how is what she's wearing relevant in any situation?
18: Exactly right. And I think what people forget a lot of the times as well, because you'll remember there was another case in, I think it was 2018 or 19, where again, the defense barrister referenced the rape victim's lace thong as an indication that she has somehow consented. She could have put that earlier in the morning for herself, for whatever reason. Maybe she did intend to have sex, but the thing with consent is you can withdraw it. You freely give it and you can freely withdraw it at any time. And again, that's not rocket science. Mm. And there seems to be this fear of we are not going to be clear or understand when consent has been withdrawn or when it's not present. But in a case like this, I think it illustrates there's nothing to be afraid about. It is so clear cut. Any reasonable person would have understood at the first no, or at the very least at the second stop, that there was no consent. And this person, this man, decided to continue what he was doing, knowing full well what was happening.
7: Yeah. Do judges always allow that? I mean, underwear and dresses and that kind of thing.
18: So I wouldn't know, because the vast majority of the cases are in camera, so most people aren't allowed to step in. My understanding is it's very much a case-by-case basis. I have obviously, you know, I work a lot in this area. I've spoken to hundreds of survivors at this stage. I have heard horror stories. There are some judges that are very good at pushing back at that kind of behavior. But equally, there is such a culture amongst barristers, and again, this is my personal opinion, of aggressive posturing, of, you know, making comments that are really trying to destabilize the victim. And I am all for and understand you are trying to do your job, you are trying to, you know, get justice for your client and defend them to the best of your abilities. But to me, judges should be a lot stricter on slapping down that kind of behavior. And I have seen, you know, in a very different style, even in my case, you'll have, you know, sometimes barristers putting on quite aggressive posturing. And by that, I mean, maybe they'll put a foot up on the bench and start leaning into it and kind of, you know, spreading their legs. It's very aggressive when you, like, you have to imagine you are sitting in a room of 30 people, sometimes more, including the judge, the jury, the clerks, the audience, you know, the perpetrator, his family, your family. You're having to recount the most vulnerable, humiliating moment of your life. And, you know, in Ireland especially, we're not used to talking about sex, let alone consensually. And having to recount that while someone is, you know, aggressively posturing or producing a dress that you wore or whatever it is, underwear, and implying that somehow you should be ashamed by this and this was your fault. It wasn't your fault. It was never your fault. You should be allowed to walk down the street naked. Maybe you'll be arrested for indecent exposure, but you certainly shouldn't be touched by anyone in a sexual manner.
7: Yeah. And but is there an argument for, say, banning the use of clothes in trials?
18: I absolutely think there should be. I cannot think of any possible reason. I literally cannot think of any scenario in which that would add to the evidence in any way. And let's not forget, Sean, that, you know, victims coming to trial, we see the trial when it's reported on. What you don't see and what victims go through, including myself, is all the obstacles and hoops you have to jump through before you get to trial. So believe you me, if there was not enough evidence to pursue this, it wouldn't go to trial. If the DPP has decided to pursue, in so many cases they don't because they can't and they know the case won't win on the basis of reasonable doubt, which is a very high threshold, a lot of the times it won't go through. So I cannot see what place any item of clothing, or for that matter, consumption of alcohol or whatever it is, has to do with the fact, with consent.
7: Yeah. Does that line of argument work, though, sometimes? They mustn't do it otherwise.
18: I'm sure it does, because, again, sadly, and, you know, I had never been cross-examined before. I don't know what I was expecting, but I was thrown. It's very aggressive. It's very confrontational. You're already feeling so vulnerable. You're already struggling to find your words. I mean, I cried through my entire examination and cross-examination. It was horrific. And, again, it was open and shut case. There was nothing really to be questioned about, but it was still so difficult. It was the first time my parents were hearing it in detail. So I'm sure that it throws people. And I'm sure that then people maybe get defensive. And then again, that's a button that, you know, some defense barristers might start to press. And to me, that is below the belt. You can defend your client in good faith. You don't need to employ tactics to win.
7: Yeah.
18: I have heard barristers in the criminal course of justice, you know, laud themselves and say, I've never lost a case. You should be losing cases. If your client is guilty, you should be losing cases. You should be getting them the fairest trial possible. But to kind of, you know, use these tactics to get criminals off, I really, it's times like that where, like, as a solicitor, candidly, I'm ashamed to be a part of the legal industry.
7: In these situations where, as you pointed out, the person who's been raped or sexually assaulted is just a witness, what kind of supports are there for them?
18: There's very little supports. In fact, even, you know, people who are allowed to be there with you at your trial, the numbers are limited because, again, they don't want it to be unfair compared to how many numbers the accused might bring. So there's incredible organizations like, you know, frontline organizations like the Dublin Rape Crisis Centre and many, many others that are there to support, but they can't coach you, they can't counsel you, they certainly can't speak on your behalf. And a lot of the time, sadly, the information you're getting is wrong or it's inaccurate, or one person will say one thing, one person will say another thing, and it's really hard to get to the bottom line of what you're looking for. So again, you know, for anyone going through this, because I am always conscious of not putting people off seeking justice, in my book Ash and Salt, I've designed it as kind of a survivor's manual, and there's many, many chapters dedicated to the court system. And there's information in there that I hope you find helpful, that certainly I wish I had known, and I only found out after speaking to the guards who, you know, told me we couldn't tell you this at the time because it could have prejudiced the trial, et cetera, et cetera. I understand why, but I wish I'd been told that information. And likewise, speaking to other survivors, gathering all of that information, getting it into a manual for people, and, you know, even support people going through it with you. So I was very lucky to have my amazing sister and my amazing cousins and aunt there. But, you know, we know from the statistics, 1 in 2 sexual assault survivors don't tell anyone.
19: Yeah.
18: And if they are going to court, they're going on their own.
19: Yeah.
18: And there are no supports. And it's so easy when you're in, you know, it makes good sense if you're in such a state of vulnerability and these people are in a position of power, it is normal to put your trust in them. And if the system calls itself justice, it is normal to hope and assume that you are going to get justice, but you're not getting justice in the courts, you're getting the law.
19: Can you tell us what it was you wish you had been told at the time?
18: Oh, there's so many things. I think the number one thing that I keep going back to for people is, particularly, you normally, you know, victims that are going through the court system will be given a family liaison officer who is from the guards. Mine was incredibly helpful. But, you know, obviously I had quite specific questions because I had a little sense of, you know, what was coming. And he didn't always have the answers. So I always say to people, like, do not be afraid to be a pain. I think it's a very Irish thing, and, you know, without being gender stereotypical, it's a very Irish woman thing to not want to make a fuss. Make the fuss, send the emails, put things in writing, ask and ask again, follow up, be annoying in brackets. Certainly I felt like I was pestering them, but it's the only way that you'll, you know, get that information. And to lean on, you know, those organizations like the Dublin Rape Crisis Centre, they are just incredible at helping you to navigate and remind you you're not alone. And it is never, ever your fault.
19: Yeah, but yeah, I suppose, and, you know, again, to reiterate your point, none of us would want to discourage someone from entering the process, but you've had an appalling trauma, and then to a large extent, you're re-traumatized by this.
18: Yeah, and so exactly that. I think, you know, I would never discourage someone from going to justice. I knew in my gut, I think people know in their gut if they want to do it or not. But you have to go in eyes wide open. You have to know that the chances of this going through to the end and getting a satisfactory outcome, unfortunately, statistically, is unlikely. Even in cases where there is a guilty verdict, sometimes the sentencing then is so disappointing. So I think if you are going to go down that route, prepare yourself for that, like really prepare yourself for that, so that it doesn't come as such a shock if it does come, and hopefully, you know, something better does come, but go in with eyes wide open. I always say, and I still stand by this, I found the court process more traumatizing than the assault, which is maddening to say. It's truly maddening to say. And I think what did it for me was, number one, how long it took, how prolonged things were, but also, again, this system and these people that are in these positions of power, and there's no one individual who is malicious or bad or, you know, negligent, but the system is designed with the accused in mind, and there's no room or very little room for the accused, for the victim or their family. So again, just being prepared for that and having the physical and mental stamina to go in there and being prepared for that, I think. Forewarned is forearmed.
19: And afterwards, whatever the result of that, how do you then get back to your normal life? That must be a slow one.
18: It's very slow. Yeah, it is very slow. And, you know, I don't speak for all survivors. Like, every survivor's experience is so unique. But a pattern I do see a lot, and that I certainly have gone through, is there was no going back to my old life. So there was a period of mourning, actually, for the old Sarah in brackets. And this new Sarah in this new life, I now am so happy with where I am. But it was a long journey of rebuilding. And I think, again, for each person, it'll look different. But I think it's going back to the basics of looking after your mind, looking after your body, you know, making those human connections where you can. There's another amazing organization that I work very closely with called Beyond Surviving. and that was set up by the formidable Ciara Mangan, which is designed for once, exactly as you said, Sean, once the crisis has passed, there's this vacuum and there's this rebuilding, and it's no one, there's no role model or very few, and there's no one to tell you what to do. Mm-hmm. And so this organization that she has built helps survivors come into contact with each other, connect, feel re-empowered, and slowly, you know, help rebuild their lives. And it's been amazing to be a part of. So highly recommend looking into that one as well.
19: Yeah, and I guess also not letting it define you, even though it's something you can't forget about, of course.
18: But yeah, I think that's easier said than done. And again, every person will deal with it differently, but certainly it is not the only thing that defines you, and it's how you come out of it on the other side.
19: Yeah.
18: And I had heard a lady a few weeks ago say, you know, I like myself now and I didn't before, so I don't want to paint, you know, everything with a bad brush. There are beautiful things coming, and particularly to, you know, this lady who we've talked about today, I wish nothing but the best for her. I wish her a full life of, you know, healing and recovery. And I really believe that that is achievable.
19: Yeah. Sarah, thank you so much for coming in to talk to us today. The name of Sarah's book, by the way, is Ash and Salt. Excuse me, From Survival to Empowerment After Sexual Assault. Also, the 24-hour national helpline for the Rape Crisis Centre is 1800-7788-88. That was Sarah Grace, the solicitor you were listening to there. We're going to take a break. Back in a couple of minutes.
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3: Moncrief. This is News Talk. Moncrief's Fact of the Day. This is so good, you'll need to sit down.
7: In 2012, sunscreen brand Banana Boat had to recall their spray-on product after five people wearing it caught fire.
3: Bet you didn't know that now, did you?
0: You work in retail. Are staff polite to each other? Are the assistants polite to the managers?
1: Well, personally, like, the staff in my job, they all, like, all of us girls love each other. Like, we're all such good friends. We're friends outside of work as well. But I do know from, like, my friends outside of work, like, some of the times they have, like, bicker with, like, their colleagues as well. So it just kind of depends on, like, the environment and the people that you land on as your colleagues.
0: So there's bickering going on perhaps amongst your friends in other retail, but yeah, in your place of work, people are nice to each other.
1: Yeah, no.
0: Does your boss ever give you a hard time? Let's say you're new, you can't work out the checkout machine.
1: I know, I'm sure she does. Like, my boss personally, she's just very harsh, but she wants our best interest at the end of the day. It's obviously very, like,
0: busy, stressful.
1: Yeah, yeah, like, there's so much pressure on us, and especially on them as well for the management, but anytime we ever needed anything or we needed anything sorted or anything, she was very compensating, so.
0: So she has your best interests at heart, but she's a hard taskmaster.
1: Yeah, no, sometimes she can be a bit, and we're just there like, oh, like, maybe she's just having a bad day because everyone can have them. So, but working in retail, you just have to be patient and you just have to understand that people have

0: On an industrial wage, if not less.
1: Yeah, exactly.
0: Writing in the Irish Examiner, Richard Hogan, family psychotherapist, talks about how he gave a store manager a dressing down after he noticed he was being rude to a young member of staff.
2: Hi, it's Dr. Richard Hogan here, and I do think that we are becoming ruder how we interact with each other in our everyday experience of society. I think society is more complicated, and I think we can feel a lot more frustrations, but I do think we've developed this chronic convenience where we cannot be inconvenienced whatsoever, and I think that's what's creating this idea that if we meet anything that kind of slows us down or anyone gets in our way, by God, they're going to feel our wrath. And I think we all need to take a little bit more control of not having control of our situations in life and embracing and leaning into those moments where you're inconvenienced and trying to find a bit of fun in them. That's what I do, because I work in the Philippines, and there's a lot of inconvenience when you're going to do anything in the Philippines, and you have to find that bit of fun, and the Filipinos find a bit of fun in those moments, and the more you do that, the more you're going to be thriving and enjoying life. Yeah, I think we've developed a chronic convenience mentality, and I think we need to get a bit better at experiencing convenience. And when we do experience those moments of inconvenience, that we don't berate or belittle someone, because particularly our children are always watching us, how we interact with people that we don't need anything from. And that's a sign of someone's character. And when we belittle someone working a lowly paid job, we're showing signs of what we're about and what our character is, and we're teaching our children how to interact with people also, and that's not good going forward. So I think we all need to kind of smile and embrace those moments of frustrations.
0: Do you think as a nation we're perhaps more impatient, ruder than we were?
3: No, I think we still have manners, but we could be more polite as well.
4: Younger people working in shops now, they seem to be better trained than people from years ago, like, you know.
0: Really? You think the younger people are better trained? They're politer, I would say.
4: Politer, yeah, yeah.
0: I've seen the opposite. I've seen young people say to me, the customer is not always right. That phrase came from tailors and from people selling suits.
4: Yeah.
0: Suits you, sir.
4: Yeah, yeah.
0: But I would say that young people would have no problem giving you a Gen Z stare when they stare at you in a funny way, looking like they might headbutt you, and they don't apologize. They don't explain.
4: No.
0: Even yesterday, somebody said to me, I was looking for someone, and he just said, I've no clue. He didn't say, I'm sorry, sir, I actually will help you find that person. He just said, I've no clue.
4: No, I don't really agree. No, I think the younger crowd are grand in shops, most of them now, in supermarkets especially. They're always very helpful, like, and
0: so more helpful perhaps in the 70s.
4: Yeah, without doubt, I think so. Yeah.
5: I don't think anyone has manners anymore.
0: What happened?
5: God knows. Life has gone to the dogs.
0: Do you think everything's gone to the dogs?
5: Yeah, big time.
0: Why do you think that?
5: Everyone's just got a lot more hate for each other.
0: You've done some shopping. Were people polite to you in the shops?
6: Some were and some weren't. Some security follow you around, like if you have a look. The pharmacy near you, they look at you different. They follow you around, and it's very discrimination.
0: And your mum and dad, did they teach you manners? Did they teach you to be polite?
6: Oh yeah, it's please and thank you, and yeah, I have manners. Having all six-year-olds, so I have manners also.
0: Do you still have manners? Do you still have patience?
7: Please and thank you to everybody. That's why I was raised by my parents, and without a doubt, it's a big downfall in society. From 40 under, you very rarely hear them say please, I think.
0: It's civil, it costs nothing.
7: Yeah, 100%.
0: Like, you're polite, you're wearing headphones, you're listening to music, you took your headphones off, you're chatting to me. You're saying your parents gave you those manners?
7: 100%, insisted on it.
0: Are people frustrated? Are they in a hurry? Are they trying to earn money? Are they trying to pay off the higher purchase on the expensive new car?
7: I don't, that's an excuse. I think their parents aren't raising them with manners, is the problem. And if I'm with my niece or nephew, so I insist that they say please and thank you. And when you say it to people, you get a response from them. You get a smile and you get a thank you back.
0: When you take shop assistants, shop managers, store managers, are they polite? Is there still customer service?
7: Well, definitely some of them wouldn't be polite. But when you say please and thank you, see the reaction you get.
0: You work in a shop.
8: I do.
0: Are you polite to the customers?
8: You have to be. You have to be kind. You have to be respectful. You have to be nice.
9: Yes, sometimes staff can be rude.
0: Really? Sometimes staff can be rude.
1: They can be rude, yeah. They'll just go, I don't think we have that, or whatever. Yeah. But apart from that, I've not had any other problems.
0: I find that if I'm at an event, like a big outdoor event, and I would go up to security,

0: integrity and I'd ask them a question, they'd always say, I don't know.
1: Yeah.
0: Which surprises me. They wouldn't know where anything is. They wouldn't understand
1: like
0: the map.
1: Like in fast food restaurants, I've found a few times that the food would be not really very warm. You go back up and they'll say, well, it was fine when we gave it to you. And I said, no, it wasn't.
0: So they would argue back? Mm. They wouldn't just say, I'm sorry, madam, we'll change
1: that. Sometimes, some of them do. So you get the odd one maybe that does this, but a lot of them would say, oh, sorry about that, and give you another one.
0: Was customer service in Ireland ever good? I remember in the 90s,
1: it did
0: reach a standard.
1: I remember we were small, we were told to go to the lady behind the counter if we got lost, you know, so it must have been.
0: Are we ruder than we were? Are we ill-mannered?
2: Well, in my opinion, I was reared to say please and thank you at all stages. And I think the youth of today have lost that. The manners aren't there the way I was reared. Now, I'm 61, so I might be a bit biased in that respect, but I don't see it in the youth today. We're giving way to elder people on the bus.
0: Really, they don't give way
2: I haven't
0: on
2: seen,
0: a bus?
2: I've seen younger people letting a pregnant woman stand.
0: You've seen
2: and
0: that?
2: I have, and I've out of my way gone, love, please, have my seat. You know, it's common courtesy, in my opinion, to do things like that. That's the way I was reared. And I've just noticed today that people just don't pay attention to people, excuse me, or please and thank you, in that respect.
0: Is it the way they're brought up? For example, I'm looking into a very large glass retailer. I can see the staff behind the counter. They're not really doing anything. They are smiling at each other. That's the first time I've seen them smile at each other, not at the customer.
2: No, well, social media has a lot to do. Everybody plays on their phones and they don't pay attention to what's going on around them. If it's not on the phone, it's not within their
0: universe.
2: Image, their universe, exactly. In my opinion.
0: So they're stuck on the phones?
2: Stuck phones constantly down there. Like, I've seen somebody walking across the zebra crossing there and just expected cars to stop. Now, there could be some lunatic in the car. On her phone. Bang. Straight out in
0: and
2: front of the
0: And she didn't even look.
2: Didn't even look. And that's self-preservation.
3: They've no respect for them, and especially a pregnant woman, elderly.
2: That's stuck in my mind. That was like, whoa, where I'm 61, and is it going to be there when I'm...
0: I'm still a young man.
2: I don't feel it today, quite honest with you, but yeah, the way I was reared, it's always respect your elders, and please and thank you cost nothing. It costs nothing to be polite.
4: Are we rude? I don't think so, no. But they certainly get the raw end of the stick from time to time, right? Well, it's awful to see someone talking down to somebody, no?
0: You have worked in retail. Are customers rude or are the retailers rude?
5: It can really depend on the person, I think. Some people think they're above others, but I think the generation that's now working, so the generation below me, I just think they've a serious lack of respect.
0: Why does the new generation, in your view, have a serious lack of respect?
5: I just don't think they know how to work.
0: Is it training? Is it?
5: No, it's not training, it's attitudes.
0: Is it an entitlement?
5: Yeah, I think so.
0: Why should I say please and thank you? Why should I smile? Do they think it's fake?
5: Yeah, I don't know. And maybe then they're underworked or overworked for little money as well, but I just don't think it hurts to be nice on everybody's part.
6: If I sold, I'd certainly say that's no need for that. Or
0: so you would call them out?
6: I would call them out, yeah, because I don't like it. I think it's awful, to speak down to a young person, you know. So I wouldn't have it.
0: You wouldn't have it?
6: No, definitely not. No.
7: Henry McKean asking people on the street there about manners and whether they've completely disappeared on us. Sounds like a lot of younger people are getting the rough end of the stick there. One texter says, you can actually be nicer and more mannerly without saying please, in particular, than someone who says please. It's all about the sincerity and appreciation you want to portray to the person you're dealing with. It's basically about being sound. I say it to my teenagers quite regularly, remember lads, be sound, which is, a good policy as long as they know what be sound means. If they have a clear idea in their head what being sound involves. Someone else says, I went to a Garda station to complain about the phone not being answered on two occasions. occasions and was told by the guard at the time, well, that's the guard's view. I was stunned. Having manners and behaving in a civil manner in all situations is, in my opinion, now very important. I think the world is much too fast and people need to slow down and have more patience. A lot of wisdom is that. There's another text that says, classic. Everyone blames young people for being rude. Old people are as rude as F. Anyway, it's a kind of a thing that might make you really polite and nice to other people or turn you into a monster if you win the cash machine.
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7: 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After 3 tomorrow, if you've entered, you may receive a phone call. Answer it within 5 rings. Remember exactly the amount of money I said there, and we will give it to you. And now, at the start of the show, if you were listening, we were talking to the solicitor, Sarah Grace, about it seems still to be a trend where trend is probably the wrong word, but in trials for rape and sexual assault, as often as not, what the victim was wearing is brought into court. They're asked if they were wearing underwear, and we were talking about a particular case that wrapped up last week where the girl was 15 when she was raped, and she was asked, was she wearing underwear on the night? Jewel says, the only words I can come up with is disgusting, outrageous, and how can this happen? No wonder girls are not coming forward to report these hideous crimes. Something really needs to be done. Another text that says, I was raped when I was asleep and woke to find a man over me raping me, and even the female guard didn't believe me. Someone else says, this is outrageous. Imagine having fancy crystal on your mantelpiece and the guards blaming the homeowner when the house is burgled. Something needs to change. Well, now, in fairness, this isn't so much about the guards, it's about what happens in court. Colette says, sentences for rape should be set so judges don't have a choice. It has a lifelong impact on the victim, and the sentence should reflect that, says Colette. It's an interesting thing about the minimum sentencing. There's always a debate about this, you know, those hard or unusual cases where a minimum sentence might be unfair. Though for the life of me, Colette, I can't think, in the case of rape, I can't think of a situation where that would actually be the case. What is being described in those rape trials is that the court is assaulting the victim all over again. And that's pretty much what Sarah Grace, who's been through this experience as well, that's pretty much what she was saying too. It is shameful of the legal profession that this is allowed, says Mary. And another text that says, bringing up a rape victim's underwear is like blaming an assault victim because they're wearing an MMA t-shirt. Rape is illegal, assault is illegal, everything else is irrelevant. And someone else says, former work colleagues were the victims of an armed robbery, which ended up in court. Both said they would never willingly take part in the trial again, as they felt they were the ones on trial. Terrible system for all sorts of court cases. Isn't that interesting? Anyway, you are listening to the Moncrief Show on News Talk. We're going to take a break. After that, have you never heard of Bill Fuller?
9: Moncrief on News Talk. My car, my rules. My laughing with friends place, or alone with my thoughts place. My private karaoke room. My mobile wardrobe. My pink fluffy slippers. My car is my me place.
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7: 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Apparently it's Celebrate Britain Day, and GB News is going heavy on that. That's kind of Faragey kind of news channel they have over there. And apparently they've just been showing clips of Irish dancers to celebrate Britain Day, of course. So the empire is being re-established. Have you never heard of Bill Fuller? Well, if you haven't, a new documentary about him launches at the IFI in Dublin tomorrow. Helpfully, it's called Have You Never Heard of Bill Fuller? And tells the story of a Kerry emigrant who became a major figure in music promotion and much else. David Burke is the director. David, good afternoon.
17: Hello, Sean. Good to talk to you.
7: So when Bill Fuller emigrated from Kerry over to London, and initially it wasn't music he was involved in, it was kind of more like building. He was in the building game.
17: Exactly. He was one of these thousands of Irishmen that went over to London that worked in the building, in the buildings there. And, you know, McAlpine's Fusiliers, we all know the song. That was Bill Fuller. He was only 17 years of age. And then this was in the late 30s. And when the World War happened, what Bill Fuller did is he started a demolition company, because all these buildings that were partially bombed, they needed to come down. And what he did is he started bringing over Irishmen over to London because there was a labour shortage. And he quickly amassed a fortune doing that. And there was actually a saying in London at the time about Bill Fuller, what Hitler didn't knock down, Bill Fuller did. So he made a fortune during the war. And we actually, when we were doing the doc, one of his first venues is called, it's, well, maybe a lot of your listeners might know it, it's called the Electric Ballroom in Camden Town. It's a famous music venue.
7: Yeah.
17: It was initially, that was his first dance hall. It was originally called, it was an Irish dance hall called the Buffalo. And when they were renovating it, they found kind of an old docket or receipt from his early building business. And it was Bill Fuller and Sons. And he had added the Sons because he was still only 20 at the time, kind of make himself seem older. But that in itself is a kind of character that he was. You know what I mean? He was always kind of thinking ahead and always working an angle.
7: Yeah. And after the Electric Ballroom, and it was kind of like, and people would remember, I don't think he owned the Galtymore in Cricklewood, but that, you know, it was those kind of venues and they were very important to the Irish migrant population. Did he then like expand out and open up a few similar venues around England?
17: He did. The funny thing is the Galtymore was owned by a guy called John Byrne, and they both went to school together. So they both came actually from the same parish in Kerry, like literally the same parish, with literally the same school. And they both owned the two biggest Irish dance halls in London at the time. But because Fuller knew he was bringing the workers over. So he knew that there was a demand for for the Irish to socialize. And they were actually, you know, it was a tough time to be Irish then. So it was important that they met their own. Yeah. So that's what he did. He knew where the Irish communities were gathered, and he started doing the exact same thing that he did in London.
7: Yeah.
17: So he had a place in Manchester, he had a place in Birmingham, and like the place in Manchester, it's kind of has a similar history to the Electric Ballroom. I mean, that's where the Gallagher brothers from Oasis, that's where their parents met. You know, it subsequently became an international tour, it was called, and that's where bands like the Stone Roses would have played. You know, so it's interesting, all the venues that he had, there, a lot of them became really significant really renowned venues in the music industry as a whole.
7: Yeah. Now, I don't know how to phrase this exactly, but Bill, even though he was kind of, I don't know, you know, he liked to stare into the limelight, he liked women, let's put it that way.
17: That's for sure. Yeah, he did. He did like women. You mentioned, like, when he had this, there was a kind of repeating behavior throughout his life where he just seemed to leave families. And the first time he left was actually his home family in Kerry. Why he originally went to Kerry, went for London, was because he had a fight with his father. He was going to buy a farm, and his father, he was too young to get a loan out, and his father wouldn't guarantee the loan. So he just left the family. And when he left, he never came back. He did come back, but he could come back to Kerry for the Listowel races, but he mightn't tell his family that he was back.
7: Wow.
17: You know, that's just the way he was. When he did something, there was no coming back. He had this something like almost pathological. Like when he went forward, he just did not revisit the past at all. He got married in London and he left. He met a singer from Dublin called Carmen Quinn. And, you know, this was the 1950s. They had their own divorce, was illegal. It was a big scandal. So they took flight and they went to America. And I hadn't heard, I'm 47, I hadn't heard of Carmel Quinn before I started researching this. And Carmel Quinn, like, there's a book or a documentary to be done on Carmel Quinn as well, because what she did in herself was amazing. They went to America in 1954, they had a young child, and she entered a singing competition called the Arthur Godfrey Talent Scouts. And that was the equivalent of the X Factor or one of these shows now, and she won it. So she becomes a superstar in her own right. So and her career takes off, and she's suddenly on the Ed Sullivan Show, and she's a big star in America. So it's just, yeah, he just kept, and then he kind of, with that family, he subsequently left them, he kind of drifted away and just kept going again, and they didn't hear from him for years. So yeah, he just had something, and he was just really strange. Why did he behave this way? It's strange, you know?
7: Yeah, it is. But in the time in the States then, he was, there was a lot of, I mean, he seemed to do a lot of work for Irish show bands to help break them in parts of the States, particularly Las Vegas, but also huge names in music in the US that he was a music promoter for.
17: Exactly. So he kind of repeated the formula in the USA that he had in the UK. He initially started buying dance halls for the Irish, and then when Carmel Quinn, when her career took off, that kind of elevated him to a different level, because he already knew how to promote, but now he was mixing in these different circles. And so he started promoting like the biggest acts in the day. You're kind of talking Johnny Cash, Nina Simone, Billie Holiday, Willie Nelson. But when Johnny Cash came to Ireland in 1963, it was Bill Fuller that brought him over. We have like this little sound snippet from Johnny Cash playing in San Francisco in 1963, and it's a venue called a Carousel, which was Fuller's venue. And he just says, the last time we played here was before we went to tour in Ireland for Mr. Bill Fuller. So Fuller, like, that was the level that he was at. He was promoting the biggest names in, you know, the biggest market in the world at the time. He never went small. It was always big.
7: Yeah. Now, the extraordinary thing about this is that, as I understand it, you had great difficulty finding footage of Bill Fuller, that despite all of this success, and, you know, the title of your documentary is well named in this respect, that he wasn't that well known and seemed to want to keep it that way.
17: I think my own theory on it is that, I mean, it was a different generation. And, you know, when you were successful back then, you know, there was a tendency to always be a bit of a cute whore about it. You didn't draw, you know, you didn't draw attention to yourself. Why? I mean, it seemed prudent to keep quiet, you know. Don't be bragging or drawing heat on yourself. And that's kind of that's the way he operated. He didn't make a fuss about himself. He just got on with business. And he would have, if when he had a contract with promoters or different promoter, different acts, if he got his way, he would have, there was no contracts. Everything was done in the handshake. So you could, if things soured, you know, you could get out of the deal quickly that way. That was the way he kind of did business. But he never, ever strayed. When he could at all, he kept out of the limelight. He was the guy putting on the bands, and he was the guy that owned the venues as well.
7: Yeah, and now, I mean, notwithstanding the children he had in various locations, as I understand, the Electric Ballroom's still there, and doesn't one of his children run it still?
17: Yeah, the Electric Ballroom is still there. It was his first venue. And he started selling off a lot of his venues in around the 80s, just maybe late 70s, early 80s. But he always wanted to hold on to the Electric Ballroom. So his daughter, Kate, still runs it. And it's still a very successful music venue. It's still like, Like the Fontaines, for example. You know, that's funny, like there's this kind of through line from the early Irish bands that have played through from Thin Lizzy, and now like bands like the Fontaines were, I think they launched their last album there, you know, so it's still a really hot, really vibrant music venue, and it is run by Kate, yes, right.
7: Yeah, indeed. It's an extraordinary story, David. Thank you so much for speaking with us today. That was David Burke there, director of Have You Never Heard of Bill Fuller, that will screen tomorrow night in the IFI in Dublin. You are listening to the Moncrief Show on Newstalk. We're going to take a break. Back in a couple of minutes.
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7: So you think you're an adult is up next. 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
16: 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This is News Talk.
24: It's 3 o'clock. Good afternoon, I'm Bernie Jamieson. Brenda Fricker has been remembered as a true legend at her funeral in Dublin today. The Oscar-winning actress was laid to rest following a funeral service at St. Catherine's Church in the Liberties. Parish priest Monsignor Owen Thin said Brenda lived life to the full and wanted today to be a celebration. And these people from the Liberties say she'll be missed.
25: She will, yeah, definitely, yeah.
26: And a little dog. He died a week before she did.
25: She died.
26: Yeah.
27: Oh, she's one of our own. This is her town. Dublin's her town. She could have bought many big houses, but this is what she wants. The Liberties.
28: But she's always stopping everyone from having a chat. Absolutely, ladies.
24: Ukraine has hit two Russian oil refineries in long-range strikes. President Volodymyr Zelensky says the strikes in Bushkortostan and Yaroslav will help reduce Russia's oil revenue. In Ukraine, at least 6 people were killed in Russian drone and missile attacks. Military analyst and former fighter pilot Sean Bell says Ukraine is appealing for support from NATO.
0: 4.5 years now into the war, the pile of air defence missiles, if you look at it bluntly, Patriot missiles, which are the best air defence missiles in the world, I think Lockheed Martin builds up just under 1,000 of those a year. And if you work that out, that's 3 a day. If you look at how many there's been used in the Middle East, in the Iran war, and every day in the Ukraine, it's no great surprises that stockpiles around the world are diminishing and diminishing fast.
24: The manosphere and tradwife trends are about to be challenged under a new government-funded campaign. It'll warn of the stereotypical gender roles promoted by influencers, with online trends seen as pressuring women into particular care roles. Executive Director of the National Women's Council, Corinne Hasson, says women should have the choice to stay at home if they want to.
1: I think one of our concerns is that the trad wife, the narrative that's out there, is that a woman doesn't necessarily have the choice to stay at home, that it's expected. Our also a key concern is, you know, women should be able to have economic and independent freedom financially to be able to do what they choose to do. And by ensuring that a woman stays at home, she doesn't have that economic freedom.
24: Finally, Dublin Zoo is looking for a playground tester. It wants a child to put its 3 brand new play areas to the test, including bouncing, climbing, sliding and measuring laughs per minute. Kids have until the 28th of August to write a letter to zoo management explaining why they're best suited for the job. And that's it for now. More at 4.
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3: 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He's from Aviva. Oh, there's the van now.
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8: Good afternoon, I'm Eve Conway. Bohemians midfielder Jordan Florez is expecting a tough game in Europe this evening. They face Danish side Midtjylland in the Conference League third qualifying round. But Flores is confident they can reach the playoffs.
23: It really is going to be a tough game. They've got good players, they're quite powerful and quite direct, but we can also see areas in their game where we can exploit them, places where we can hurt them, and yeah, we're going into the game with full belief that we can win the tie over the two legs.
8: The first leg kicks off in Dublin tonight at 7:45, while Shelburne's third qualifying round tie sees them take on Dutch giants Ajax. Manager John Russell says his team are excited for the challenge.
29: Obviously we're not expected to come and turn Ajax over, but it's important that we try and keep ourselves in the tie and bring it back to Talca Park. But what a challenge for the players, for us as staff, to compete against them.
8: Kick-off at the Johan Cruyff Arena is at 7 o'clock Irish time. And finally, Cork captain Joe Miskela has won the 2026 Electric Ireland Minor Footballer of the Year award. He is one of 7 Cork footballers honoured on the Team of the Year. Tyrone have 6 representatives, while 2 Kildare players make up the rest of the team. To access 3 free off-the-ball podcasts a month, download the Go Loud app now.
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24: Mostly dry with hazy sunny spells, top temperature 16 to 22 degrees. And now you're up to date on News Talk.
30: One of the supermarkets has recently had a range of superhero knickers. 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
7: 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I'm delighted to say Barbara and Declan are back with us once again for So You Think You're an Adult.
31: We're back. Yes,
32: he's back from his holidays.
7: The two of you have been...
31: We haven't seen
32: it
31: for a long time.
32: We coordinate our holidays, but you know, people were starting to talk about us, so we thought the intelligent thing would be to take our holidays at separate times.
31: Okay. We're like the British royal family. We're not allowed to take air flights together. In case the problems of the world don't get resolved because we're no longer around.
32: That would be... Newstalk insist we travel separately.
7: Yeah. You know what, pay for it, I need to point out.
31: Oh, God, no.
7: Right, I'm in my early 30s, and after years in a miserable sexless marriage to a husband who controlled and belittled me, I'm finally free. The best way I can describe it is that I feel like I've escaped from prison. Since separating, I've started sleeping with two men I work with. They know I'm separated, but they don't know about each other. They're friends, although not particularly close, and we all work in a very male-dominated industry where there are only a handful of women in the office. In all honesty, I think I'm falling in love with one of them, but he's told me he doesn't want a relationship. The other guy is a bit of a F-boy, and he's good in beds, and so I didn't feel bad about keeping it casual with him. But lately, I've noticed he calls me on weekends, asking me to go on dates and do sober things together, and I think he actually might have feelings for me. My one close girlfriend in the office has said I need to end things with both of them before it gets messy and people get hurt. She also thinks that if I get out in the office, that if it gets out in the office, that I'll be called a slag or my reputation will be tarnished. But to be honest, I feel like this is a crap sexist view and that lads do this sort of thing all the time. I don't generally like casual sex or hookups. But it feels great to have two guys on the go that I know and trust. I'd like Barbara and Declan's view. I'm not sure what her problem is,
32: exactly.
7: Yeah.
32: That's exactly what I thought when I read this. I said, view on what? Like, what is she actually asking us here? I'm still not 100% sure. Because when you read this letter, there's a kind of an air of exuberance about it, you know, which is fine. And I understand that this woman, as she said herself, is coming out of years of a miserable sexless marriage and she's now free. So I understand the exuberance and I applaud her freedom. And I'm wondering, in her subconscious mind, is the fact that she was in a sexless marriage, does she subconsciously think she's got some kind of sex quota that she needs to reach, you know, to make up for the sexless years?
7: There's a sex quota? I must look that up.
31: Yeah.
32: I don't know what
31: your number.
32: Let me know.
31: Got a body count.
32: But it does seem that now maybe some of the exuberance is beginning to wear off from her kind of what she had was kind of a hookup mentality around this. And I think that's starting to change now because she started, for two of the three people, she started to develop feelings for one of the fellas, and the other fella, as she thinks, started to develop feelings from her. So taking her thinking that she might be falling in love with one of the fellas first, I think that means that her mindset is starting to change away from the hookup excitement of, you know, having two fellas on the go at the same time. And maybe she's now looking for a relationship. Maybe she's now looking for something more than just the casual kind of hookup thing. And so I think she needs to think about that, because if that is the case, then she needs to stop with the casual hookups and she needs to maybe look at actually dating, you know, probably going on websites or whatever. As for the other guy, like if she thinks that he's starting to develop feelings for her and is looking to go out on what sounds like dates as opposed to kind of just getting together, she needs to put him wise before he gets hurt. You know, she needs to say, look, I'm not into anything else. So, you know, the hookup is grand and other than that, I'm not interested, so that he doesn't get hurt down the line. But I would say to her, I sense from this, like, congratulations for the fact of having two of the fellas. That's great.
7: I know.
32: But I think now maybe you need to move on, because I get the feeling from the letter, and as I say, I'm still not sure what I've been asked about, but I get the feeling from the letter that you're actually looking for something more, specifically with this one guy. So I think you need to change your mindset from hookups to dating.
31: Yeah.
32: What do you think, Declan?
31: Here's my view. I do agree with what you said, but I also think that what's going on here isn't just about the dilemma about which guy should she be with and which how what does she feel about whether it's a hookup or whether there could be something more long-lasting going on there. I think it's to do with the fact that she's doing this at work, where even if something...
7: Well, presumably not at work. Maybe she is. Maybe that's the problem.
31: But the people that know about the situation, but not necessarily about each other, are the two guys who are colleagues, plus her friend at work who know about this. And she's mentioned reputational damage. And that's the kind of thing that I think is at the core of it. That on one level, she's going... free at last, I'm now free, and she's kind of having her, you know, sowing her wild oats and having a good old time. But then she's also going, well, but that is not sustainable, because at some stage the guys are going to find out about each other, and then their reaction is an unknown quality. Then finally, then there's the, what is everybody going to say about me, and what, you know, does that, she has all the cards in her hand now, she has all the options, she can do whatever she likes, but that's not a a forever scenario. So I think she knows that whatever she's playing with right now is...
32: Is that kind of sexist, Declan?
31: Why?
32: Thinking, would a fella worry about his reputational damage if he was hooking up with two different women in the office?
31: That's, I'm not talking about...
7: He might worry about it, but if it came out, it would damage his reputation.
32: Yeah, it would damage it.
31: Yeah, but it would damage it, because at the end of the day, it doesn't matter whether or not... It depends on who you're talking about and who he's talking to about it and what somebody's reaction is. Like, if there was a guy having a fling with two women in the same office and they found out about each other after the fact, they wouldn't be happy.
32: Just, I don't get this now. And I know I'm way out of touch, right? Mm. It's been a long time since I've worked in an office. And in my day, you could go out with everybody in the office and that was fine. So I don't
7: understand. And you worked where? Yeah. Oh, it's closed down. Yeah. It's closed down.
32: We generally did it one at a time now, rather than this kind of crack. But
31: that's the difference, Barbara. One at a time is different. That, you know, sequentially is not the same as synchronous.
32: No, but what I'm trying to establish here for my own self.
31: It is.
32: Is this whole thing of hooking up with somebody, in other words, just having sex with somebody and no relationship, you know, nothing else, what's the problem?
31: So the problem, well, you know, there isn't a problem. Look, it's about where you go on from this thing, and if it's just the awkwardness of the situation. You're at their mates, they're at the tea room, and now, you know, you're with him, and now you're with him, and now you're trying to go...
32: But you're not with him, you only had sex with him. You're not with him, but you're not in a relationship.
31: The scenario seems to be that one of them, the wrong one of them, is developing feelings for her, while she's developing feelings for the other guy, and it's this kind of weird love triangle at work. And it's not even whether it's right or wrong from an ethical point of view. It's whether or not it's like it has the potential to just become really disastrous. It's like bringing, fireworks to a petrol station.
32: What is your advice?
7: She doesn't know if either of these guys, especially the guy who's having feelings for her and he's a bit of a boyo, he might be having sex with somebody else.
32: That's exactly.
7: It could be a love tetrahedron for all they know.
31: That's right.
7: It could be going
31: because
7: in all directions.
31: Everybody is the main player or the kind of star of whatever scenario they're in. And she's making herself the main character. Because she feels like she has all the... That's what I meant about the cards in her hands.
32: Yeah.
31: She thinks she has all the cards in her hands. But the reality is, life doesn't work like that. And there'll be, something will happen to change that dynamic with or without her action.
32: So what are you saying? She should walk away from both?
31: I'm saying that the problem isn't about the situation she's in. The problem is that she doesn't know what she wants. And she doesn't know...
32: Which is basically what I was saying.
31: Yeah, she doesn't know what she wants.
7: Actually, my sense was what she wanted was the way things were before she had feelings for one of them and the other one had feelings for her. She was enjoying just the, I'm writing to you guys in the office.
31: And she loved that because then she was able to say, sure, like you said, Barbara, if men did this, it'd be grand. What are you looking at me for?
32: And that's
31: fine and good, you know, and that's yay for the equality of that situation. But it isn't necessarily, and here I sound like advocating for trad wives or something, but it isn't necessarily what she wants. Because I think what is actually happening, as time goes by, it's inevitable
32: she's looking
31: that
32: for more.
31: Your kind of, you know, your F buddy turns into either somebody you never want to see again
32: or somebody
31: that you have
32: really
31: a bit more feelings with or, you know, you want to go
32: Should
31: and hang out with.
32: The guy who she's developing feelings for, should she tell him how she feels?
31: So, as far as I'm concerned, I think that the situation is a fun situation that if she wants it to develop into something else, I think the first step isn't to go forward faster, it's to step back a little bit and just go, is this really what I want? Has this situation just become a little bit of a drama storyline in a soap opera that I'm enjoying? Or is this really where I want to go with my life? Because, you know, the other thing that's working in parallel with this is that's where she works.
32: Yeah.
31: And so if the whole thing goes to, you know, shit, that she's going to be like in a situation where she has to face off with all these people, including the people that they tell. And that's just going to be, that's a different place to spin, you know?
7: Yeah, and that's possibly a point here. Somebody is texting it to say, I'm pretty sure I'm one of those two guys. I'm sleeping with a girl in the office, just separated, and I know she's seeing another guy in the office already. But you can let her know I got the hint that she doesn't want anything serious.
31: Wow.
32: Oh, so he's the guy with the feelings.
7: I'm not sure. Yeah, he could be the guy with the feelings.
32: Oh, bless.
7: You see, the thing is, if
32: see, all this
7: he
32: message.
7: Knows about the
9: to
7: other
9: the
7: guy.
9: Work here.
7: Which means, how many other people know about this?
9: Is the call coming from inside the house?
7: No, they're all boring out there. Anyway, most of them are pregnant. So she needs to finish with both guys, as the guy she feels she has feelings for isn't interested in having a relationship, so she needs to get out and date people outside of the office or see people outside of the office. Now, if a guy texted in, you would accuse him of boasting.
32: So yeah, well, yeah.
7: That's our standard. I think
31: there's nothing wrong with that. As a short-term kind of thing, I'm having a good old time, you know, sowing me wild oats. That's great, but I don't think that's a lifestyle that I'd advocate for somebody.
32: And
31: as
32: it's also not sustainable.
31: It's boring.
32: Yeah,
31: it's just boring. Who cares?
32: Yeah.
31: So I think from that point of view, I would say, take a step back, think about what it is you actually want and whether you really want to be doing that on your own doorstep at work.
7: Yeah, somebody says, this reminds me of a similar situation I found myself in. I met another guy in the George 3 years ago. We hooked up a few times and I was beginning to catch feelings for him. It can be an awkward situation, but people do need to, pardon the pun, have an open have that conversation so everyone knows where they stand. We are still in contact. Yeah. Oh, sorry. I don't know what the pun was there, actually, to be honest.
31: Is that a pun?
32: Yeah.
31: No, sorry.
7: Did you resend in the pun? We didn't get that bit of it.
31: It wasn't in my language either.
32: But
31: I do agree with the idea there, which is that, you know, just being open with people is just... that's the bit that really bugs me about this, by the way, is that she isn't being honest with these people. And the true enlightened kind of casual sex vibe would be being very... honest with each other.
32: Yes, exactly.
31: By hiding it from each other, there's a certain element
32: that's a really good point.
31: There's an element of kind of cheating vibes off that I don't like.
32: Yeah.
31: You know, and that's the bit where you go, if you want to be really sowing your wild oats and actually embracing that particular lifestyle, then you have to be honest with everybody that you engage with.
32: And you know, I think if you've been in a loveless, sexless marriage, whatever, miserable sexless marriage, it's probably done her confidence a whole lot of good, which is good. Do you know what I mean? The fact that she's got these two guys on
31: so it's like a palate cleanser.
32: So it's like a palate cleanser, but now you need to move on.
31: You need to skip now and move on.
32: It's a bit of an unfortunate, but yeah.
7: Yeah. I'm sure somebody said sex is never casual if you're doing it right, kind of thing. Somebody else wonders, what if there's only four of them in the office and they're listening to this now? Well, that would be an electric conversation to be having. Quick, turn off the radio, Blonde.
31: Yeah, I hate that station.
7: She's giving it to them on a plate. Both of the guys and most of the office already know about it. I work there. That's the second person. No, you don't. I'm going to... Do you know the other guy who dabbed in?
32: Maybe. They're all listening to you.
7: You worked
32: out.
7: Are you the guy who hooked up with somebody in the George? We're totally confused.
32: Yeah,
31: there's something really funny about this whole vibe. It feels to me that this is like very... a Love Island mentality. It's like people are watching Love Island and they're thinking every situation requires dragging somebody down to the fire pit for a good old heart-to-heart or a finger-pointy session. And it's like...
32: Yeah.
31: You don't need to do that with everybody. It's not necessary. Yeah. That's like...
7: Is this a generational thing? It's just like younger people.
31: Yeah.
7: They have to talk about everything. Just take your clothes off and shut your mouth.
31: In the dark.
7: I'm a 31-year-old man who was out of a relationship for a few months. It was a 5-year relationship that ended amicably. The problem is that I have no friends now. Me and my ex used to hang out with her friends. Now they're gone. I tried to keep in contact with my mates from school during the relationship, but got sick of being the one suggesting meeting up. And they were always busy, and even for a walk or a coffee, they're always busy over the past few months. I feel so alone at the moment. I've tried Hyrox, paddle and sip and paint class, but no luck making friends. How do you make friends as an adult?
31: Yeah, I mean...
7: That's sad.
31: Yeah. It is sad, and I think that it's kind of one of the... I don't want to call it a cost, but it's one of the side effects of being in a relationship is often that what it means is that you kind of focus your energy on one... relationship,
32: and then
31: you end up like kind of losing track of the, you know, the your other social support systems and everything like that, and if anything goes wrong with your you know the relationship you're in, your partner breaks it up, you are left at sea like this guy has discovered, and I think he's not the first man to find himself in this situation, or woman indeed. I also think that breaking up or finding yourself in this situation in your 30s or a little bit older is kind of more awkward than when you're younger. Because when you're younger and you're, you know, you're in your late teens and 20s, the social structures are just different. Going out to the clubs and, you know, everything like that, it just, it's just easier to slot into some kind of way of being with big groups of people without the kind of sad loneliness kind of making itself known too easily. I do think I need to point out, though, the trick isn't going off and finding 50 hobbies to try. You know, that's not, that, you know, all you're doing is you're doing a little sample taste of some hobbies there. People don't become friends with you in the first 5 minutes of, you know, bridge or squash or whatever you're trying there. Like anything, the investment is actually in kind of being there over a prolonged period of time and getting to know somebody well. And I think that's the problem here as well, is that this guy's expecting a response or a reaction or a development a little bit too quickly into his effort. Simultaneously, though, I would say that it is, if somebody doesn't, your friends who aren't coming back to you and saying that they'll meet up with you, either you're not expressing the need in a way that makes them feel responsible or guilty enough to actually show up for you, or they're just not the friends that you need. And you know, and I think that sometimes people aren't very good at distinguishing between whether or not they've asked in the right way or whether the person isn't able to give them what they want. So I think maybe go back to your original friends and kind of be a little bit more direct about, you know, saying that, like, oh, look, it's about you needing something rather than offering them a social engagement, because you're offering them something they're going to think about themselves and go, I can't because I have all this stuff on. Whereas if you say, look, I really need to talk to somebody or I really need blah, blah, then it becomes about an obligation that they will either be willing or unwilling to provide in that relationship. And then you can see that relationship for what it is. So, so in a nutshell, stick around with a hobby. Don't be leaving just because, you know, the people didn't chat to you at the paddle, whatever it is. Pick one, stay a little bit longer, and also give your friends another go and see what happens. But you're not, you know, it's a quite a common situation, though.
7: It is a very male thing that men then kind of super, women do us all the kind of social organising and kind of set back.
32: I think women are much more, and I mean, you know, this is a bit like closing the gate after the horse has gone off down the road. But I mean, I think it's one of the things in any relationship when you're starting out is you don't neglect your friends. And I think women are better at that than men anyway.
31: But I do also think that the men are better at picking up and also becoming best buddies with somebody they met only last week as well. So I think that there's a different kind of way in which the kind of the people click together.
32: Is that when he says that when he tried to keep in contact with mates from school, he got sick of them not kind of being available and all that kind of stuff. Yeah. So, but I wonder if he kind of suddenly disappeared from them because he was in a new relationship. Are they now a bit like kind of fed up with them? But I agree with you. I think you shouldn't give up on them just yet. Yeah. And I think being more honest about the fact that, like, because, you know, maybe I'm on that my is own, what, and I'd love a chance of, you know, a night out or whatever. I mean, I do think him trying the various different activities, you know, he's got the right basic idea, I would say. And I had to look up what High Rocks was because I didn't know what that was.
7: Oh, the young people are mad into it. Yeah, some sort very of thing they do instead of having sex or drinking.
32: Yeah, but I would imagine
31: I think it's actually what they do before they have sex.
32: Is it?
31: I think so, yeah. I think so.
32: Okay.
31: I think so. You do your High Rocks and then you get your rocks off.
7: I imagine being too knackered afterwards. And you'd be sweating as well. That's the threshold.
31: How you work out who's for you and who's not.
32: But while you're at it, you're out of breath as well. You can't be making conversation with people. So I think if he's going to choose activities with which to try and make friends, try and do something where you can have conversations while you're doing whatever it is. I mean, the sip and paint maybe, but, like, you know, hill walking or something where you can have chats with people while
31: What is sip?
32: It's sip and paint classes. That's where you have a glass of wine and you paint.
31: I thought them as two different things.
32: I thought I would be an idiot that I had it.
31: No.
32: But, so, I'd say, you know, your pursuits should be a little bit more, have more time built into them for you to get to know people. Because, as you say, you don't make friends in the space of one or two sessions doing something. The other thing you could do is, I always think, is getting involved in your local community, you know, like volunteering or something like that. And the other thing which he hasn't mentioned is work. And, I mean, certainly everybody I know made friends in work.
9: work. They're all having sex with each other at work.
32: Sex. Sure, yeah.
9: You don't really get involved in that.
32: Yeah. Well, in my day, you get a friends and then you get a friends with benefits. But like, yeah. But like, I'm just interested, like, does he work on his own or is there not? Most workplaces would have a degree of a social life. And also, it's a way of getting to know people over a period of time. And that's how friendships form.
31: I do think that, you know, we hear a lot about it, kind of a pandemic of male loneliness. And you alluded to it there as well, Sean. But I still believe that sometimes, and it's not just a man thing, that we have such a on-demand culture that we kind of expect to get the thing that we want really quickly, almost like you're ordering a friend off Amazon, that, you know, it'll arrive within 3 days and it's all sorted. Instead, you know, it does require like a little bit of effort and a little bit of, you know, lucky accident as well, because you know that a lot of the friendships that people have, they kind of think of them as these kind of vastly spiritual things.
32: Yeah.
31: No, you just were in the same class as each other when you were 12. Stop talking to me about them like you're some gift. You just tended to them, as you said, Barbara. Yeah. You tended to them. You kept in contact, and as a result of that, it's kind of lasted
32: a long time.
31: But the majority of relationships kind of die in the vine. They don't last because of the choices people make.
7: And there is a kind of a modelling thing in that people kind of go, I think that you should have it should be like Friends, like the TV show. You should have a group of friends who all love each other and all is well and blah, blah. Yeah, and then most people don't have a friend group in that way. You know,
31: and the statistics with the number of friends that people have, like, you know, women tend to have groups of friends that are slightly larger than men do. But men have smaller number of people, but it's kind of like the way that the subtext of this letter is, all this guy needs is one person probably to sit beside him in the pub having a chat, and then you know that would be enough, and it would, the kind of, you know, then he's able to go off, because it sounds like he's able to sustain a lot of his own kind of loneliness by himself, you know. And that's the thing, is that having too much kind of social responsibilities is the other end of this problem. And if you're running around doing stuff all the time, you kind of go, I just want my freedom, I want to be by myself. So I think there's a kind of a, you know, be careful of what you're actually asking for.
32: And also not to become too focused every time you meet somebody. Is this my friend? Do you know what I mean? Is this person going to be my friend?
9: Because you're calling him a weirdo.
32: No, I'm not calling him a weirdo, but I am saying friends take time to make. Do you know what I mean? They're not something, as you said,
9: unless you're in America.
7: Yeah. One useful one, tell that lad to join Make Friends in Ireland on Reddit. We have a Talk 30 to Me chat for over 30s, and it's a fantastic group of people, 30 plus all over Ireland. So that's a useful place to start. Someone else says, most of my married gal pals don't include me single. In couples plans, one friend, in inverted commas, recently invited only couples to a party. Another has said that couples are easier guests, i.e. two in a bed. Other friends who lost their partners, divorce, death, breakups, have fessed up that their couple friends drop them immediately. A friend's husband said that women are threatened by single women because they have more to talk about than just kids. Okay, it could be that. 4.5 year relationship over the downturn, when out of it all, my friends had gone worldwide for work. What I found was at work at making friends. Did martial arts and made friends that way, but I did have to work on
32: your
7: it.
32: Friend.
7: Yeah, if you can beat the crap out of me.
9: Nothing says, hi,
7: maybe
9: nice
7: try soccer or GAA. Many people you can meet, but you have to work on making friends.
32: And it takes time.
7: Indeed, just saying.
31: You know, these kind of things where you go on hikes as well, because I'm thinking about, you know, what you said about being somewhere with people, almost being stuck with each other over a period of time where you can actually speak, as opposed to showing up and playing a game of five-a-side and then leaving. Because you don't have, you have to have the opportunity
32: to have
31: to exchange more than
32: Exactly. Yeah.
7: I'm a man in my late 20s. I've been best friends with next-door neighbour since childhood. We grew up together, hanging out together, going on holidays together because our mothers are best friends. We're from a very rural part of Ireland. So when we started in junior infants, we were the only two in our class, and we're practically joined at the hip. Earlier this year, she moved to Dublin, and I've been seeing a lot more of her. I think the dynamic between us has changed, and I definitely think I have romantic feelings for her now that were never there before. In the last few months, she's gotten into a relationship with a new lad, and he has told her he's uncomfortable with our relationship. He told her men and women can't be friends and said he knows I want more. Obviously, this is true. But when she told me, he said that I scoffed at it, and so did she. My question is, do I bite the bullet and tell her how I feel, or will that permanently damage our relationship if she doesn't reciprocate?
32: This
7: is the plot of a rom-com. Isn't that normal people?
32: Absolutely. I mean, you know, we've had kind of similar-ish things, and I mean, a bit like the other one where, you know, you have two people in a friendship and then one starts to develop feelings, and should I tell the person I'm friends with that, you know, my feelings have changed and I've started going in a different direction? And I would have always, I'm usually the one that goes, yeah, tell them, you know, it's better to find out than to die wondering, kind of thing, do you know? But in this case, this is, again, we were just talking about friendship. This is a precious friendship going back to childhood. Yeah. Now, I mean, I take your point. It's not something spiritual that was, you know, deigned by the gods, but it just is. But longevity,
31: it doesn't mean it isn't special.
32: Longevity in a friendship is really precious. And so if he does tell her how he feels, and if she doesn't feel the same, the friendship is probably fairly damaged forever. Yeah. Do you know, it's fairly much hold beneath the waterline. But I think maybe it's that anyway, because of the fact that he feels the way he feels. Ooh. Maybe they've, you know, it's already gone to a point where he can't undo how he feels now. So maybe the friendship is irreversibly, I won't say damaged, but changed because of his feelings. So on balance, I think I would fess up and I would tell her in order to find out.
7: Yeah.
32: On the basis that possibly that could be the end of a friendship. I mean, it mightn't be. It might just put it in ice for a while, but I think I can't see any other way out of it, because otherwise his feelings, like unrequited love, is so
31: normally painful. I would be saying the opposite to you, but I'm kind of ambivalent here, because on one level I go,
32: what do you mean normally I'd be saying the opposite to you?
31: I would be saying that he's
7: contractually obliged to say the opposite to you.

0: because she knows this is a crossroads moment, right? Because the boyfriend isn't comfortable with the close male friend for whatever territorial kind of vibe is going
1: ridiculous.
0: On.
2: Yeah, I know, but maybe he can just smell it off him.
0: Yeah,
2: you know,
0: and also reverse, maybe that's the genesis of these feelings that this guy is feeling is actually jealousy as well. So maybe it isn't real, maybe it's not real, whatever. But the girlfriend, the girl turning around and saying, this is what my boyfriend is telling me, is an announcement of the change in their relationship, because that's actually, because she's going to have, she's in a difficult position now, because she's going to have to either listen to the boyfriend or push the boyfriend back with his point.
1: Do you think she has
0: suspected? Or maybe she has feelings as well.
1: Oh, do you think she might have suspected that her friend now has feelings for her? And is that why she said, my boyfriend thinks men and women can't be friends?
3: Yeah, maybe. Yeah.
1: Like, is she trying to smoke him out?
0: Maybe, but it's also that some people do believe that and some people don't. And I think that the instance is that if you're with somebody or you're friends with somebody who's gone out with somebody who believes that, you're in a really difficult situation. So I think, unfortunately, I think in this instance, I normally wouldn't, you know, don't tell your best friend you love them. But in this instance, it sounds like the best friend has a boyfriend in the back who's kind of going, you can't have a male friend.
1: He needs a smack for that.
0: Oh, he needs a smack, but she might not give him a smack. Yeah. She might, you know, succumb to his worldview, in which case I think I think ultimately in this scenario, that's what I meant. I kind of think that she should turn around.
1: He has to come clean.
0: Yeah, but don't blame much of it all.
1: Unanimous decision there, Sean.
2: It is a unanimous decision from all the listeners as well. Everybody says
1: they're
2: he should go
1: smart
2: for it.
1: Listeners.
2: Yeah, even though because
1: well,
2: as you said, it's probably damaged
1: either way.
0: That's what I'm saying.
1: So
0: the relationship has changed utterly, and perhaps the terrible beauty has born.
1: Perhaps
2: he tells her, and she says, "You know what? I've started to have these feelings for you as well."
1: Yeah.
2: And then they get together, and then they realize, "Nah, we didn't really want this at all." And then the relationship is doomed.
1: But by then they're married, they have 3 kids, so you know.
2: And their families live next door to each other in a field in the middle of nowhere. And when they get divorced, that's going to be tense. Sorry, just, you know, fleshing out the possible scenarios.
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2: And this is for our older listeners, Jeannie Mack. 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Barbara and Declan, thank you both very much.
1: Thank you.
2: Let's ride you what's in the cash machine.
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5: You are listening to the Moncrief Show on News Talk. 087 1400 106 is our WhatsApp number. As you know, Donald Trump will be heading to these shores next month, partially to represent his country, but mostly to watch golf. And Lise Hand argues in the Journal that this presents the people of Ireland with an opportunity to show the world that we can get our protest on. Lise, good afternoon to you.
6: Good afternoon, Sean.
5: When was the last time in this country we had a really good protest? Now, I know there have been, say, a farmer's protest, but like a general protest, I must say I can't remember.
6: Do you know, it's a good long while. I mean, there was a series of pretty robust protests in around 2014, 2015 over the water charges.
5: Yeah, yeah.
6: So that was, but if you want to go back to a mega monster one, you'd probably go back probably to the one against the Iraq War, which was 2003.
5: Now, crikey,
6: which is
5: yeah,
6: a long time ago. But about 100,000 people turned out for that. I mean, it was a really, really, really big demonstration. It was obviously part of a global protest against the war. But that was sort of probably the really, really big last one. So, you know, we're probably long overdue one, I think.
5: Yeah.
6: You know, as you rightly said, we've had protests that have been, say, rolling protests or a mixture of rallies. Some have been, you know, just sparked by one event. Some have been a rolling thing. I mean, in the Journal piece, I was talking about the fact that it was probably 30 years of protests until the removal of the Eighth Amendment. I mean, that would have started really with a really, really big, and it was a really important protest as well, over the X case. And I was a wee journalist at that time at the Irish Independent, or the Sunday Independent, and I remember covering that, and this, of course, all hinged around a judgment that was passed down by the High Court that refused permission for a 14-year-old victim of statutory rape to travel and out of the country to get a termination. And I remember covering that, and I literally walked up Grafton Street or O'Connor Street with one foot on the pavement, which is my journalist foot, and my second foot was on the road, which was my activist foot. But it was a very special one, because up to that point, it had been very much a national debate between, you know, liberals and mostly women and the establishment. But that was the first time that the entire country was so outraged at what they called basically internment of a 14-year-old. That I remember looking around, and again, it was a huge crowd, but there were grannies and there were young ones with buggies, and it was a fantastic sense of solidarity on that. And Sinead O'Connor and Mary Coughlin spoke very well at it, and so on. So I think that was one of the really big ones and very important ones.
5: Yeah.
6: But you know, if you look back, Sean, our history is littered with some fantastic protests. I mean, I think probably the earliest I remember was against the development of Woodkey And that was back in 1979.
5: Yeah. How ironic is that if we had a time machine?
6: So, no, exactly. And, you know, looking back at the footage of that, it was brilliant.
5: Yeah.
6: You had Mary Robinson spoke extremely eloquently at it. But again, it was all about families, and there were kiddos there wearing Viking helmets and dressed up as Vikings, and they had a Viking boat on the river. Mm. And again, it was that real sense of community. I think 200,000 people signed a petition. Biggest march was about 20,000. But you know, they were all bloody right.
5: Yeah.
6: I mean, putting up that absolute bunker on top of what turned out to be one of the most significant Viking settlements.
5: Then they're getting rid of it now, anyway.
6: And now they're all bugging off up to Kevin Street or something after all that. But, you know, so there's always, you know, we have a great history of turning out for either social justice or, you know, I love that one because it was in defense of culture. Mm. So that, you know, I thought that was an absolutely great one. I think probably the biggest one of all, though, was a huge march. It was in 1980 and it was the PAYE march.
5: Oh, yeah.
6: Do you remember that one?
5: Massive, yeah.
6: There was 700,000 people. I mean, that was like probably a fourth of the population.
5: Yeah.
6: Turned out, and I think it was about 350,000 in Dublin alone, and then other protests around the country. And that was because at that time, of course, 1980s, it wasn't great, right? Mm. Taxation, personal taxation was absolutely punitive.
5: Mm.
6: And there was a feeling that the farmers had wriggled out of paying any kind of share of the tax net, and your ordinary decent worker was up in arms about this. But it was, again, it was absolutely huge. It was, you know, it was enormous. The unions, of course, were to the fore of these, as they are in many of these protests as well.
5: Mm.
6: So, you know, looking back, and, you know, again, you know, we had the fantastic protest by the, you know, Irish women's liberation movements back in the second wave of Irish feminism back in the 1970s. You had the fantastic contraceptive train.
5: Yeah.
6: In 1971, you had the fantastic invasion by land, sea and air of the women down of the 40, the men only bathing area, the 40 foot as well. So, you know, you have these ones that some of them are small, but they got massive airtime.
5: Yeah.
6: And there's something that I think there's a direct link between the effectiveness of the interest to international media of a protest in Ireland to the outcome of the protest as well. Because one thing successive Irish governments hate more than anything else is to get a kicking in the international media for something.
5: Yeah.
6: So, you know, generally, if you can put a protest on that's of great interest to the international media, generally the ramifications and repercussions go up the political food chain.
5: Yeah, and as you pointed out in the piece, there's so many issues that, you know, you can protest Gaza, toxic masculinity, what's happening in Ukraine, quasi-support for Russia. If you don't like Infantino and FIFA, you can protest. Like the list goes on.
6: Yeah.
5: Are we a bit too complacent now or a bit too fearful?
6: I would like to think not. I think that there's a lot of pent-up frustration, and the great way to get rid of it, you know, not get rid of it, but give vent to it, is by taking to the streets. And, you know, Donald Trump is doing us all a solid, to be absolutely honest, because he's giving us an opportunity to do a kind of catch-all protest. I mean, this can be about all the things you mentioned and all the things I mentioned in the piece. Pick your issue and, you know, paint up your kids and, you know, and hit the streets. But, you know, I think there's a school of thought sometimes, Sean, that says that a protest, you know, it's only worthwhile if you know, it's going to get a result or it's results driven or whatever. Do you know, sometimes just standing up for something is enough. And sort of saying, look, we know he's here and, you know, we want to show our displeasure at X, Y and Z things he does. I think it's a Friday, I think, when Saturday, the day he arrives is a Friday, so that's grand.
5: Oh, the weekend.
6: Yeah,
5: then,
6: it's a weekend, you know, kick off the weekend with a march and a parade. And, you know, the difference is we are good at peaceful protesting. And, you can draw a line between things that are riots or things that turn nasty. And 9 times out of 10, Sean, if something goes wrong, it's usually because it's been hijacked or co-opted by, you know, a group of people who have bad intentions. But the vast majority of the huge protests in Ireland and the big protests over the decades, you have been peaceful.
5: Mm.
6: And I think it's a great way to, I mean, you know, take even the you know, the fact that the US military used Shannon Airport. I mean, that has been a source of contention going back to the 60s.
5: Yeah.
6: You had right up to March when 91-year-old Leila Doolin, God bless her, walked over 200, you know, kilometres from Shannon to the Dáil to protest that. You know, so that might get out people. So, you know, if you're just sick of the manosphere and the, you know, the toxic male bullshit coming from the White House, hey, if you're an architect and you don't even like what he's doing to the White House,
5: yes.
6: You know, so many reasons to take to the streets. You know, and chances are, you know, it's mid-September, we'll get the weather for it.
5: Yeah, and you know, you think, it's mid-September and American news crews will follow him over. If there's 100,000 people, if a vast proportion of the population of this country, Sharon Archibald, that's on every news bulletin.
6: Oh, hello.
5: Coming up to the midterms.
6: You can see the Irish eyes aren't smiling headlines from here.
5: They write themselves. There you go. Go off there and organise a protest. Lise, thanks a million. That article is in the journal. That was Lise Hands there. You are listening to the Moncrief Show on News Talk. We're going to take a break. After that, the woman who drives the doggy bus.
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5: You are listening to the Moncrief Show on News Talk. 087 1400 106 is our WhatsApp number. Dog walking services are, as you know, very common, but the service Sharon Telford in Leeds offers is something of a step up from that. She operates a dog bus service. Sharon, good afternoon.
13: Hello.
5: So could you describe for us what is a kind of a typical day for you?
13: Right, so obviously, like you just said, it's a bright yellow bus with paw prints all over it. And basically what we do, it's actually Laura, you know, who actually owns the business, and I'm one of the drivers. So I start about 10 o'clock in the morning. We have set routes and we pick up various places like supermarkets and things. There might be 6 or 7 dogs waiting at each pickup. On the come onto the bus, they've all got their own little pods with a window seat and everything with harnesses all strapped in. And once we've got them all, we then take them to beautiful fields, some private fields that we've got up on Oakley Moors, and then they have got bonkers up there on trampolines, agility equipment and everything else.
5: They have trampolines, doggy trampolines.
13: Yeah, they absolutely love it. They're crazy.
5: So it's kind of like
13: swings.
5: Sounds like a playground for dogs you bring them to.
13: It kind of is, honestly. You know, I mean, we're very careful. It's like packs, you know, they have to have trials and everything, so we know they'll get on and everything. We have quite a few high energy dogs, so yeah, we've got plenty of like ball throwing and things like that. But yeah, there's an in-ground trampoline for them, there's a swing that they can go on, there's agility equipment, things to jump on, play on. Yeah, that's absolutely crackers. We try and get them all tired out before we take them all home again.
5: Yeah, and so as you kind of alluded to there, you know, some dogs don't play well with other dogs, so how do you go about assessing whether maybe, you know, Fido there isn't ready yet to go and hang out with other dogs?
13: Yeah, so what we do, they basically come on a trial. Some that we can just tell they may be very quiet or whatever, and we'll find the pack that different days we have different like kind of high energy packs, lower energy packs. So then we'll suggest which day is the best first of all. You know, if we actually think that the dog's not going to settle or it really isn't that cup of tea, we'll be honest with the pet, you know, with the owners. You know, we're very honest and we'll say it's really not for them. It was a bit overwhelming or whatever. So, but generally speaking, first couple of times might be a bit quiet, and then you see another side to them once they realise what's happening, and they're like, yes, we're out of here, you know. So yeah. You think you sometimes you sign a dog up and think, oh, that's a lovely quiet dog, and then the following week it's like jumping all over and you're like, wow. So yeah, it's like children at nursery, you know, once they realise that parents are actually going to pick them back up afterwards, they're fine.
5: And does it vary in the sense of the size of the dogs? Do you have days where it's all big dogs and smaller dogs?
13: No, like today, my Thursday day, so we've had some three really tiny like chihuahuas on, and then we've had the big bulldogs as well. Huh. So, but we do have two, the fields is split into two. So like today we ran two different fields, because you've got the high energy ones who they just want to run after the ball and they want to run about and bound about and just, you know, be goofy. And then you've got your other ones, and they are too small. They don't want like knocking over by the bigger ones. So some days like that, we do split fields, you know, and other days they'll all be together simply because they're all matched with each other. So, but we do watch out for that, because some of the little ones, they must look at the big dogs and think, oh my gosh.
5: Yes. And I assume once they've done it a few times, they recognise the boss, they recognise the field, and they recognise each other. They're like getting on, high-fiving each other. How's it going?
13: Yeah, exactly. And you find like the certain ones, like today, there's an older dog, Ted, and he absolutely loves one of the young ones, Biscuit, and that's what I call it, dancing. They're literally on the back legs, like literally like play fighting the whole time. They look out for each other, you know. So yeah, they do get that, they know each other. Sometimes we'll arrive and honestly they'll see the bus and it's amazing. You can hear another dog, a little Westie, on another day, and honestly as soon as he sees the bus he's just back and back and back and back. You know he's there even before you see him. You know, so yeah, they get very used to it. They fly into the bus, you know, they're very happy with it. Yeah.
5: And on the bus itself, what I assume there's kind of legal because I think there are legal requirements, but if you have a dog in a vehicle anyway, that
13: well, yeah. So when they come on, I mean, we do ask that they come with their own harnesses. Most people do have their harnesses for them because it's a lot easier for us. But we've got loads of spares if not. So basically, we have a full body, you know, the harnesses with the clips on. Mm. They get lifted into these pods. It's been specially designed, like basically like a dog bed, really. So it's nice and padded and everything. If it's really warm weather, we have the cooling mats in the bottom of them. Obviously, the bus is air-conned and everything. So, you know, it's comfortable year-round for them. So they go in a pod, and then we've got the chains that are actually anchored. So they're anchored down, so if anything happened, you know, even like, you know, if I had to break house or anything, they're all anchored in anyway. Oh, so yeah, they're all nice and safe and anchored in. And there is two other people in the back as well. So obviously I'm driving, but there's two seats in the back where we have staff on. So they're there to make sure that everything's okay in the back as well.
5: Yeah, and with the families that who own these dogs, would they be working or you know, what would their circumstances be?
13: Some are working, but some do it just to like socialise the dogs, say. Mm. You know, there's a few people that they'll come, obviously in lockdown, because people didn't socialise, neither did the dogs. It was massive boom time for like dogs being like rehomed, you know, things like that. But obviously a lot of these dogs didn't actually like socialise. So sometimes they'll ask us to actually socialise the dog, which again we'll do. We'll go in the separate field. We get the night, you know, ones that we really trust and know that are really good dogs, and we'll bring them in, and gradually, you know, the dogs will come out of the shell and realize that other dogs are actually a threat to them, you know. So there's things like that we do it for. That others that are working, or some that just want a break from the dogs, the high impact energy, you know. So yeah, so like we've just dropped Ted off today and she went, oh, peace and quiet this afternoon. Yeah. You know, which job done then, isn't it?
5: Sharon, what a lovely job you have. Thanks very much for telling us a bit about it. That was Sharon Telford there, the doggy bus driver in Leeds. That's our lot for today. The Heart Shield is up next. Our production team today, Michael Quilligan, Simon Tierney, Claire Darmody and Caoimhe Harney. We'll talk to you tomorrow at 2. See you then.
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26: You're listening to The Hard Shoulder with me, Shane Coleman, on the show this evening. Hapless. No properties available to rent within the housing assistant payment limits outside of Dublin or Kildare in June. The annoying driving habits that cause danger on the roads. And buyer beware. Study finds that Irish consumers have been influenced to buy less booze after seeing health warning labels.
27: When people are given that information in the form of a label, that they are more likely then to reconsider or to think about their possible consumption of alcohol.
26: Plus, 3.4 million people a month turn to RIP.ie to pay their respects. The Beano comes to Dublin to mark 75 years of Dennis de Menace and the Bass Street Kids, and a deal between Iran and Oman on the Strait of Hormuz remains possible.
28: Iran does not really want the United States and Iran tomorrow to change their minds and attack Iran for the third time. So the control of the Strait of Hormuz gives Iran geostrategic effective deterrence, not just vis-a-vis the United States, but also the global economy.
26: And before all that, though, let's get the latest news headlines. Here's Bernie Jemison.
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29: It's 4 o'clock. Good afternoon. Crowds gathered in the Liberties in Dublin today to say goodbye to Brenda Fricker. A funeral service for the Oscar-winning actress was held in St. Catherine's Church on Mead Street. Mourners heard she wanted the day to be a celebration with no fuss. Monsignor Owen Thin says Brenda was happiest when she was among the local community.
30: She loved the old world, the old Dublin.
0: the streets that held stories, the traditions that bind us together, the warmth of a greeting and a helping hand without being asked.
29: Ukraine has renewed its appeal for more air defence interceptors and missiles. It comes as at least six people were killed in overnight Russian drone and missile attacks on Ukraine. Ukraine's carried out strikes on two Russian oil facilities. Military analyst and former fighter pilot Sean Bell says Moscow is taking advantage of Kyiv's dwindling weapons supply.
1: Russia knows full well that America can't sustain both of them. So by Russia ramping up its supply of ballistic missiles and cruise missiles, the very fact they're taking some of them from North Korea, North Korea is not known for the quality of its military hardware, but Russia doesn't care. Doesn't care if half of the missiles don't work. What matters is he deluges Kyiv and other capitals around Ukraine.
29: Almost 9,000 offers are being issued for third-level places in CAO Round Zero today. Graduate entry medicine applicants and those presenting QQI FETAC qualifications are among those receiving a text today. Guidance counsellor Brian Mooney says there's huge competition for places.
26: The vast majority of the students who are getting offers today mightn't have got the points last year and went and did a PLC course, and they are now, it's their dream day, they've been offered their dream course and they're going to university in September. And universities will tell me that they are probably the most successful students because they've had that year to consolidate their knowledge in the area they're interested in. They've learned how to self-manage beyond the school system.
29: Finally, a government review into classroom structure is getting mixed reactions. It's understood the Department of Education is set to examine proposals around changing school hours. These people on Grafton Street say there are issues with the current times.
2: It's difficult for people who work and other teachers who have teaching elsewhere and trying to collect children, have somebody else to collect them or do after school.
3: The younger children definitely need a shorter day, I think, but the older children should be fine for an extra hour, maybe get more days off or even introduce a half day on a Friday.
29: That's it for now. More at five.
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9: Good afternoon, I'm Eve Conway. Bohemians midfielder Jordan Flores is expecting a tough game in Europe this evening. They face Danish side Midtjylland in the Conference League third qualifying round, but Flores is confident they can reach the playoffs.
10: It really is going to be a tough game. They've got good players, they're quite powerful, they're quite direct, but we can also see areas in their game where we can exploit them, places where we can hurt them, and yeah, we're going into the game with full belief that we can win the tie over the two legs.
9: That first leg kicks off in Dublin at 7:45. While Shelburne's third qualifying round tie sees them take on Dutch giants Ajax this evening. Manager John Russell says his team are excited for the challenge.
11: Obviously we're not expected to come and turn Ajax over, but it's important that we try and keep ourselves in the tie and bring it back to Talca Park. But what a challenge for the players, for us as staff, to compete against them.
9: Kick-off at the Johan Cruyff Arena is at 7 o'clock Irish time. And finally, UEFA countries could still boycott the World Cup despite FIFA's defence of its president Gianni Infantino. In a statement released today, European football's governing body says that nothing has changed in regards to their initial demands. UEFA insists they've lost confidence in Infantino's presidency. To access three free off-the-ball podcasts a month, download the Go Loud app now.
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29: Mostly dry with hazy sunshine. Top temperature is 16 to 22 degrees. 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
26: Thank you indeed, Bernie. You're listening to Hard Shoulder with myself, Shane Coleman. Lots to come on the show today, including that study that finds Irish consumers are influenced to buy less alcohol after seeing health warning labels. I have to say, I didn't think they would be. I'm kind of skeptical. I wouldn't even look at them for a second. And yes, in my head, I kind of think the cigarette ones probably do work. And is that my own prejudice? Because I do drink, but I don't smoke. So do we all think we're not influenced by things? But maybe we are. Anyway, we are going to be getting to the bottom of that. Let us know what you think about that. And no properties available to rent within the HAP or the housing assistant payment limits outside of Dublin or Kildare in June. So obviously very difficult for people on HAP to find rental accommodation. Simon Communities Executive Director Bear Grogan will be with us in about 20 minutes or so. And before 5 o'clock, we're going to be talking about, the unique importance we place in Ireland on paying our respects and celebrating a life lived. We're 3.4 million visits a month to RIP.ie to pay our respects. It is an extraordinary story, and I think it is a uniquely Irish story. Anyway, we're going to be talking about that before 5 o'clock. Do get involved in the conversation. Love to hear from you tonight, soon, particularly as I'm on my own today. Kira is not with us today. So do get involved. Love to hear from you. Best way to do it, WhatsApp us for free, 087 1400 106. Or you can text us on 53106 at a cost of 30 cents. Now, writing in today's Irish Independent, columnist Moira Trasini Kialig states that while speeding is dangerous, not driving at an appropriate speed or allowing long traffic jams to build up can lead to dangerous behaviour. For more on this, we're joined by the owner of Bulger School of Motoring in Kilkenny, Brenda Bulger. Brenda, I have to say, I read Moira's piece and instinctively I disagreed with it, I have to say, because for me, it's speed kills. It's not slow drivers who kill.
5: Yeah, and I have to say, Shane, I'm on the same side with that. It speed kills. Slow driving, I think, is more something we view as an inconvenience to ourselves if we're stuck behind someone that we deem to be a slow driver. But I don't think it could be put into the same category of danger level as speeding.
26: Yeah, now look, I should say, in fairness to Moira, she wasn't arguing that speed is, she was saying, you know, speed obviously causes huge problems. But like the issue here, like there are slow, you do come across slow drivers on the road, particularly, and without wishing to be ageist in any way about it, you'd often come across an elderly driver driving at a slow speed. Now, nobody can convince me that they're driving dangerously by doing so. It's the people who are impatient and overtaking at reckless points, they're the ones who are driving dangerously, or am I wrong?
5: No, again, I'm inclined to agree. We've all been there. We've all been, anyone who's been a driver and has driven for a while, we've all been in that queue of traffic behind a slow driver. And we can all become frustrated because of the scenario, but it's up to us how we react to that frustration and how we control that frustration. Everybody who is meeting the legal criteria to be on the road has the right to be there, and it's a shared space, and we have to be able to identify that that person may be driving slowly. We don't know why they're driving slowly. As you say, the mind instantly goes to elderly driver. It could be new driver. It could be an incredibly nervous driver going back on the road after an accident. It could be someone whose car has, I think it's called limp home mode, that the car is having a failure and it literally gives you enough mechanical propulsion to get yourself to an area of safety to get the car picked up or dropped off at a garage. We don't know, but we know that we're inconvenienced for seconds or even minutes, and that's not acceptable to us. So we need to look at ourselves as to why we think that it's okay for us to become frustrated to the extent that we'll start to drive dangerously just not to be inconvenienced by driving a little slower for a little longer.
26: Now, texts has come in immediately. I knew they would. We always get these texts that come in. I beg to differ. Slow drivers on a motorway where the speeds are 120 kilometres an hour are lethal. I don't understand. Why are they lethal? If there's, on a motorway, you have at least two lanes. So if you need to overtake a car, you move into the fast lane. Where is the issue here? Or am I missing something?
5: Well, exactly. And I'm glad you brought up the motorway, because the limit is 120. It's not the target.
26: It's not a target. So I know.
5: Yeah. But equally, like, unless somebody volunteers to take driving lessons, having passed their driving test, nobody who's driving on the M50 on a regular basis has had a driving lesson to learn how to do it. Mm. Everybody who's up there is winging it, and some people are doing it more often than others. So if I'm up there once every 2 or 3 months, I'm going to be a little bit more cautious than the person who's become desensitized to it because they're on it 2 or 3 times a day.
26: So let's talk, actually, before we talk about it, I should just mention, actually, Maura does say in her piece, the Road Safety Authority's Rules of the Road handbook does advise motorists to avoid driving too slowly to keep pace with the traffic while obeying the speed limit. They say you should not drive so slowly your vehicle unnecessarily blocks other road users as you risk frustrating other drivers, which could lead to dangerous overtaking. I still think it's on the people overtaking. But let's move on specifically from the slow drivers. Are you seeing an increase in bad driver behaviour out there on the roads, do you think?
5: Yeah, we do. And we're seeing it quite regularly. It's happening an awful lot more. People are using their phones. They're not indicating at roundabouts. They're moving off at junctions. And sometimes they're not even looking both ways before crossing the road. You know, if they are indicating at the roundabout, sometimes it's indicating incorrectly. And a lot of the time, people are just so self-involved and they're in their little car, and that might be their little safe space and their little bubble, and they're just decompressing between work and home life or, you know, something like that. And they just forget that you have a responsibility to everyone around you. So, for example, your indicators are not for you. They're for everyone else that you're sharing the road with at that moment. So they know what you're doing or what your intention is. And if you're not doing that, again, they're going to be causing a little delay because they have to take their time to figure out what position are you in, what speed are you doing, what direction are your tyres pointing. But if you put on the indicator, it would have given a clearer indication of your intent.
26: Okay, what about mobile phone use? I imagine that's nearly top of the table when it comes to poor driver behaviour.
5: Yes, yeah, like the amount of people who are watching TV shows on their phone while driving.
26: Sorry, I can't get my head around this. You're not talking about sending a message, you're not talking about talking, you're talking about watching a TV show.
5: Yeah, and you've got those cradles and they'll put it on the driver's side window, the little small window there by the mirror, or they'll put it up on the windscreen and they've pressed play on some TV show or some sporting game and they will have that on while they're driving. It's something that's becoming an epidemic. Like, it's just, and anybody of your listeners, when they're leaving their work today and they're driving home, I'd be very surprised if at least one person didn't see somebody watching a TV show.
26: It's madness though, isn't it? It's absolute madness.
5: It absolutely is. And I think as well, we're not realizing how addicted we are becoming to our phones. Because even if you're stuck in traffic, instinctively, you'd reach for it. And unless you're conscious that that's not the environment for your phone, you are going to constantly reach for it. I saw it. I was out with my own son recently when he was driving. We got into traffic and the first thing he did when we stopped in traffic was reach for his phone, and I had to bring his attention to it. And he had said, oh my God, I had just done it instinctively.
26: He picked the wrong co-passenger to do that with.
5: He did. But, and like, I spent 2 years teaching him how to drive and how to drive correctly. But he just instinctively forgot that and he's a young male. He's in that 17 to 25 age bracket. And he instinctively reached for his phone when he had nothing else to do. And I'm trying to explain to him, but you do have something else to do. You have to keep your eyes on the road because it's a constant job. It's not something that you can stop doing until you've parked up and gotten out of the car. Until then, you've got to be switched on all the time.
26: Yeah. Do you know what? I learned a very expensive and a very valuable lesson when I was 19. I took my eyes off the road. I was leaving my parents' house in my mother's car to bring stuff up to them, and something fell off the passenger seat and I went to pick it up while continuing to drive. Now, I was driving very slowly. I veered straight across the road into an ESB pole, and luckily there was no one there, standing there, whatever. Like, so, I mean, but it could have been one of those life-changing events. Instead, it was mildly embarrassing and very expensive, but no one, including myself, got hurt. But you can't take your eye off the road for half a second.
5: You literally can't. And like, one of the big things as well, Shane, is like observation on roundabouts. If I could just for a moment, don't just look to the right. Don't just look for the traffic that you have to give way to. When you're at roundabouts, your observation has to be like you're watching a game of tennis, that you're going from the player to the umpire to the player, back to the umpire, back, so that you are taking it all in all the time. Your head should be moving consistently, not just looking in one space for a prolonged period of time, because you're missing everything else that's going on.
26: Okay. Any other messages you'd like to get across tonight, Brenda?
5: Please slow down. Please take your time. If you are stuck behind a slow driver, you're only inconvenienced by minutes.
26: Yeah.
5: Just minutes. That's all it is minutes out of your day.
26: Do you know, I was coming up from Altogether now just after the weekend, and I just, you know what, I just felt in a very kind of relaxed and calm mood. And I on the motorway, I just went 100 the whole way. And I, yeah. You know what, it made almost no difference to the length of the journey.
5: It doesn't. It is literally seconds to minutes is the only difference that it makes by going between 100 or 120. Yeah. It really doesn't make any difference at all.
26: Lots of people, Brenda, getting in touch. 087-1400-106. You can WhatsApp us for free. Drivers need to check their mirrors more often. If there's one person up your backside, they are the problem. If there are eight cars up your backside, you're the problem. Pull in and let people pass you. I mean, I suppose that is just... that is kind of polite behavior. You know, if you are driving slowly and there's a lot of cars behind you, I suppose it does make sense just to pull in and slightly and let them pass.
5: It does, but equally you have to find where you can pull in as well, because it's illegal to stop on the hard shoulder. It's illegal to drive on the hard shoulder unless, you know, they're in cases of an emergency. So you've got to wait till you can find somewhere as well. So it's not a case where you're just driving and you don't care about the cars behind you. There might not be a space for quite some time for you to be able to do that.
26: Yeah, fair point. Shane, we have to start making texting while driving socially unacceptable, as it is for drink driving. We need a huge campaign to address this and educate children so they will pick up their parents on it. It's ubiquitous. I think that person is 100% right, aren't they?
5: Yeah, agreed, yeah. There's too much of it.
26: I mean, look, we can't, I suppose it would be remiss if we didn't mention as well, we're talking about these things in the abstract, but there's a very real impact. I mean, we know our road deaths are going absolutely in the wrong direction after a long number of years when they were coming down consistently. In recent years, particularly since the pandemic, our numbers are going the wrong way. And again, this year, our numbers are up on the last year. So this is having a very real impact on people, on families, a devastating impact.
5: It is, and I think we have a tendency to focus entirely on road fatalities, and not that it's not warranted. And, you know, my heart aches for anybody who's had to be involved in the loss of a loved one through any means, but with road fatalities as well. But what we need to start doing as well is maybe gather some data on serious life-altering injuries, because those numbers are going to be stark as well. And we need to start compounding, like, whilst you may have been involved in an accident and you haven't become a fatal statistic, your life may be altered in some way that's just not capturing the nation's ears. And that's important for young people to know, and all of us actually, not just young people. While we're driving, you can have serious life-altering injuries.
26: You can.
5: And we need to start bringing that to the fore as well.
26: I meant to ask you before you go, briefly, if you can, Brenda, you believe we should reassess the driving test. What changes would you like to see?
5: Oh gosh, if I had my magic wand, and this is where your texts are going to explode now in complete disagreement with me.
26: That's okay.
5: But I'll give you an example. I've been driving for almost 35 years. I have been breathalyzed twice, and that's in the last 12 months. So we don't have enough of a Garda presence for us to carry enough fear of consequence for being caught for bad behaviour. And I'm not going to lay the blame with the guards, because they can only do so much with the resources that they have. But when we have a test is a finite word in our minds, because we had our little spelling test every Friday when we were in little school, because it was the end of the week, and we have our leaving cert because it's the end of secondary school, and we have our final college exams because we're going to head out into the world of work. So the word test conjures up finality for us. So when we sit a driving test, that's it. We're never tested again. We're never examined again. So you can do your driving test at 17, but you're not assessed again till you're 70, 75. And at that, it's like an eyesight test that the doctor gives you and signs off on it. So you're not the same driver through that span of years from start to finish. So you should be at a point where you're brought in. It's not a test, it's an assessment, because that's what they're doing. They're assessing the level of skill that you can demonstrate in that time frame. And then the better you are at passing, the longer your license is issued for.
26: If you get a H1, then you don't have to do it for 20 years or something. If you get a H4, you might have to do it in 5 years.
5: Correct. Or even if you got like an incredibly low grade, there might be a structure whereby you have to be retrained and re-educated. And I know there are some steps that if you haven't passed your driving test in a certain length of time, you've got to go back and resit the theory test, which again is a step in the right direction.
26: All right. Okay. Really interesting. Brenda, great to talk to you. That's Brenda Bulger there, owner of Bulger School of Motoring in Kilkenny. Let us know what you think. 087-1400-106. Up next, do health warning labels on booze products work?
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26: Now, this may surprise you, but a quarter of Irish consumers said they were influenced to buy less or no alcohol on a shopping trip after seeing new health warning labels on products highlighting the link between alcohol and cancer. Our reporter Barbara Holmes took to the streets to find out if labels would change people's behaviour.
31: It's not something I've seen, but I did hear about it just this morning on News Talk. Yeah.
32: And what do you make of it? Are you in favour?
31: I'm not against it. I don't think it'll do anything. I think, like, on the packets of cigarettes, if you plan to buy it, you'll buy it regardless of what's written on the label.
32: And if I show you a bottle of red wine here that's already got one.
31: Yes, please.
32: Tell me what you make of this.
31: It's grand. It fits in with the branding. There's space for it. It doesn't take from the bottle of wine. It's just more information, I suppose.
33: It's no harm to do it, but the cigarette packets have horrible pictures on them, but people still smoke. I don't think it's any harm to have warnings on things that are bad for you.
32: I've never thought about it actually before. Obviously, I wouldn't think about it. If I was pregnant, I wouldn't drink.
9: If I give you, show you a bottle here, it might jog your memory. You might have seen it.
32: Oh yeah. Okay.
9: Yeah.
32: Yeah.
9: Does that ring a bell?
32: It does. Are you not afraid we're becoming too much of a nanny state with labels and warnings? Oh, absolutely. There's a lot of that going around, for sure. I think there's a lot of cop-on needed in the country, which has totally been lost.
0: Banned a whole lot.
9: You'd be up for a total ban on alcohol?
0: Yeah, yeah. Devastates families. The culture behind it as well. People think it's normal. That's it. He works all day, serves a drink, then miss out on his family, kids. That's it.
1: No, I haven't noticed it at all. No, I haven't noticed at all.
9: Do you think that would put you off buying a bottle of wine?
1: No, I don't. No, yeah. I honestly don't.
9: I'll show you one of the bottles that already have it on. Let me see what you think about this.
1: Yes, that's fine. Yes, it's nice and neat and gets the message across. So I would have no problem with that at all.
9: And do you think it will make a difference? Do you think Irish people drink too much?
1: Might be no harm. Might be no harm. Yeah, no, I think we do. No, I think we have a drinking culture, no doubt about it. No doubt about it. You go to France and places like that and people are able to go out in the middle of the day and have a drink and leave it at that and go off and whatever. But here it's just session after session.
9: I'm going to buy it anyway, do you know what I mean? So I already know the risks. If I'm buying something like that, it's like if you buy cigarettes, you know the risks associated with it. So I don't think a sticker would stop me buying it. Might be preventative for younger people, maybe. I'm not sure.
2: Don't pay much attention to them, no, unfortunately.
9: Okay. If I were to show you what they're like, it might jog your memories. I've got one here that's already been introduced.
2: Yeah.
9: What do you make of that?
2: It's not a patch on the cigarettes.
9: Would you be encouraging of more dramatic labels like the ones on the cigarettes?
2: Yeah, no, everything in a bit of moderation is acceptable, isn't it? So once there's moderation, I don't think it needs much more.
32: I mean, it's probably a good idea and then everyone can make their own decisions on it. I think a lot of people are probably aware already of the risks.
9: And would it change your shop habits if you went into a supermarket or off-license and you saw that on a bottle?
32: No.
9: No.
32: If I was out to get a bottle of wine on a Friday, I'd still continue to get my bottle of wine.
26: Okay, Barbara Holmes, getting the views of people out on the streets there. We're joined by Dr. Bobby Smith, professor at the Department of Public Health and Primary Care at Trinity College Dublin. Bobby, I have to say, and you're feel free to completely disagree, I'm sceptical at this finding that a quarter of Irish consumers said they were influenced to buy less alcohol as a result of the health warning labels. Am I wrong to be sceptical?
3: To be honest with you, Shane, yeah, I was a bit surprised it was that high. But, you know, even if it's only 5%, well, that's still a win in terms of public health. And I suppose a lot of other people in your vox pop there made the point that, you know, it's useful to get additional information. It allows people to make informed decisions. So ultimately, from a public health perspective, we know it's not some silver bullet solution, but it's a component part of the steps we're taking as a society just to try and recalibrate our relationship with drink.
26: So you think it definitely plays a role, our role, if not the role, but our role?
3: Our role. Again, people alluded to the use of these type of labels, even more dramatic ones indeed, on cigarette packets. And we've seen big reductions in young people's taking up cigarettes over the last 25 years. It's not just down to labelling and information. It's the usual suite of measures, same ones we use for alcohol, for pricing, availability, curtailing promotion, and then giving people information.
26: Okay. Are we going in the right direction, do you think, in terms of the amount we drink as a nation?
3: I think if you look at the trends over the last 6-7 years, yeah, I think things are moving in a more positive direction. There's some mixed data, concerning data about young people maybe drinking a little bit more, those who drink continuing to drink in a pretty high-risk manner. And we obviously have got further work to do. But, you know, there's definitely been a bit of a decline in per capita consumption. And that will bring with it health benefits.
26: Are they dramatic enough, those labels? I heard you might have heard somebody in the Vox saying that they were kind of, maybe too moderate. I think the ones on the cigarette packs are a lot more dramatic. Is that the way we should be going?
3: I suppose one step at a time. It would actually be a bit of a triumph for Ireland to actually get these labels in place. There's phenomenal resistance from the alcohol industry to any sort of labeling or information on their products. So the labels as currently constructed, yeah, they're not particularly dramatic. They do give people a bit of information. I've noticed them on myself on some cans I've had in my hand over the last number of months. I think they're a decent start. And I guess we'll learn from that once they're in place as to whether or not they need to be enhanced.
26: Now, I hate the term nanny state, but is there a danger of too much interference here? Is there a danger of interfering with, you know, people's enjoyment of a product that they may drink in moderation? Are we sticking our noses in as a state way too much in people's lives?
3: I suppose I certainly don't think so. And ultimately all this does certainly is just gives people information. People mightn't want the information. They might, you know, it might be a bit, I drink myself, and to be honest with you, maybe I wish I didn't know about all the health risks associated with it. It would be much more convenient to just naively believe it was grand and entirely healthy, but I know it isn't. But ultimately, I think that's actually the mature way to approach anything in life, is to actually equip yourself with information and then make your decision.

0: limits in June. We're joined by Bear Grogan, Executive Director of Simon Communities Ireland. Bear, just again, let's just start at the beginning. Explain to people what HAP is and what housing assistance payment is.
1: Yeah, thanks so much for having us on to talk about it. This is actually our 42nd locked out of the market report. Well, so we've been doing it for over 10 years. HAP, the housing assistance payment, was introduced through legislation back in 2014. So it has been around for over 10 years now. And it's a payment that you can get if you're on social welfare, very low income, you can be working and in receipt of a payment and a salary, but that you need a bit of help with paying the rent.
0: So you go to a landlord and say, yeah, look, I can pay the rent, but I will be getting assistance from the state to do so.
1: Yeah, there's quite a bit of bureaucracy around it, which has been a criticism of it over the years, where there's a lot of forms to fill in, and on landlord side as well, it can be quite bureaucratic, but you pay the local authority each week and the local authority pays the landlord every month. So the landlord is guaranteed their money through the local authority and you pay kind of what you can afford. So depending on your income, which is, it was introduced to try and allow people the flexibility to work and to take hours of work. But it's just become a bit unfit for purpose.
0: So what have you found in the latest locked out of the market report?
1: Yeah, it's really grim. I'm sorry now to be the bearer of bad news. I'm only ever talking about grim things with you.
0: Yeah, but well, look, you have to tell it as it is.
1: Yeah, I suppose that, and that's what we're doing, and that's why we continue to do these reports. So the good news is that there was a slight increase from our March report in the number of properties to rent overall. So there were 1,303. This snapshot is done over 3 days through daft.ie, looking at 16 particular areas, and that's how we can compare them quarter on quarter. So that was an increase of 22% from the last quarter. So again, if you're looking on daft, looking for the private rental sector, you'd think that's good news. Then when you look at the prices, you would see that, well, actually, if I'm on a lower income or I'm entitled to HAP, there were only 20 properties out of that 1,300. 17 of those are in Dublin and 3 are in Kildare. So there are whole areas of Ireland where there are no affordable rental properties.
0: Is there any way around that? Can you offer to pay more to cover the difference in rent?
1: So people are doing that as well. And we know that the Residential Tenancies Board have done loads of studies as well around the rent index. And they found that on average, people are spending about €300 additional each month as well, paying the rent. Now, there's supposed to be this whole thing that you're only going to be entitled to HAP if the department find that you're able to afford to pay it. Mm. But what we're finding on the ground in the Simon communities across Ireland is people are going hungry to meet, you know, to pay more top-ups. You know, people are doing everything they can.
0: So HAP is not working?
1: It's not working, and it hasn't been for a long time. And it is under review. That review was supposed to have been published at the end of quarter two. So we haven't seen it yet, which is now why I'm now worried that there won't be any decisions made in time for budget 2027.
0: So what changes would you like to see in HAP?
1: So we've been asking for a long time for the market rents, for the HAP limits to be increased in line with market rents. Now, again, it's a very imperfect system. It costs a lot of money, and such a measure would cost a lot of money. But what we have instead is there's standard HAP limits, and then there's what's called discretionary HAP limits. So instead of kind of fixing the problem years ago when we started raising it, they allowed a 50% increase or a 35% increase outside of Dublin on the HAP limits. So again, if you're, you know, okay to advocate for yourself and to link in with your landlord, you can do that kind of negotiation. So the discretionary limits have been brought in, which I think is an acknowledgement from the government that the standard HAP limits haven't been working for a long time. I would worry though that we won't see any decisions yet for budget 2027. They recently announced an enhanced RAS scheme. So that was the rental accommodation scheme, which was what HAP was supposed to kind of phase out. Mm-hmm. But we've gone back to RAS now. That was started in 2004, and it was good, and it was a positive way of assisting people with their rental needs and payments. But we moved away from it into HAP, which has been a mess for 10 years, and now we're going back into an enhanced pilot.
0: Okay. So what kind of feedback, I mean, obviously you,

0: You've done an extensive, is the right word, qualitative study on this, but what kind of feedback are you getting anecdotally from people who are availing of HAP or not availing of HAP, as the case may be?
1: It's awful. And yeah, just to say, you know, I'm very lucky in the office. Julia Corey is the policy analyst, and she's the one who sits and crunches the numbers and produces the report each quarter. But every day we're seeing people who are trying to access HAP, so they've been told that they're entitled to it, they're queuing up, they're going to all of the viewings, they're ringing landlords, you know, they're doing everything they can to try and be the chosen person, and they're getting turned away. So HAP could be, and if it was working properly, it would be preventing people from entering homelessness. So if you lost your job tomorrow, obviously touch wood, hopefully nothing like that, sure. But or if you got very sick, it happens all the time. You suddenly can't pay your rent. You go and you apply for HAP, you're told that you can get it, you speak to your landlord and they say, well, no. Now that's illegal. They can't legally deny HAP tenancies. They can get around it,
0: and they do it surreptitiously.
1: And they do. And there was a case, I think, with IREC that was in the media today as well, about a woman who needed to access a domestic violence refuge for a couple of months. So they do get around it, but legally under our equality legislation, they're not allowed. And it's also an exit out of homelessness. So we have people in our services across the country ready to move on, ready to, you know, back at work, back LinkedIn with families, you know, really regaining as much joy in their lives as they can, except they're stuck in emergency accommodation because they can't afford. It's a two-tier private rental system.
0: One listener just texting in saying they're looking to rent a house at the moment. I've seen one ad allowing HAP in all the time I've been looking across Dublin. That probably doesn't come as a surprise to you.
1: Well, that was made, so when HAP was brought out, one of the first things that happened was on all of the ads, it said no HAP tenancies.
0: You can't do that.
1: No, that was changed. Our equality legislation was changed. So, you know, the way we have the 9 grounds of race, gender, marital status, so the grounds that you can't discriminate against someone. And HAP was added into that for that very reason. But what we're seeing instead is a landlord, obviously not all landlords, you know, some landlords are great. I have to say that because I always get in trouble every time I talk about this
0: report.
1: There's
0: some pretty decent people renting out houses.
1: Exactly. But people are turning up with maybe like 3 months of references, job references, 3 months of rent in advance. And then if you're there and you're a single mom and you've left a domestic, you know, like the cards are stacked against people. They really, really are.
0: Yeah. I was drawn to something in your statement today. It was a quote from Mark, a Midwest Simon service user. And he said, it's separating me and my family from each other because she's in one homeless service. I'm in another. We can't get a house together being on social welfare. Can you, obviously, without going into too much detail or anything, but can you tell what exactly is the issue there?
1: So it's the income. It's the levels of income. So, and that's what I was just saying there about the two-tier system. So if you're lucky enough to be able to afford the extortionate rents that are being charged across the country, or what we're seeing, so for example, we study 4 different household types in the locked out report as well. So you might have a 2-bed place, and what we're hearing about is you could have 4 working adults renting that, so 2 couples, and that's how they're affording it. So you have 4 incomes, and often 4 very good incomes, you know, and that's how people are accessing the private rental market. So if you're on anyway lower incomes or social welfare payments, you're completely excluded from that option.
0: Okay, look, thanks, Maureen, for coming in to us. Bear Grogan there, Executive Director of Simon Communities Ireland. Thank you indeed for talking to The Hard Shoulder. Let us know what you think of it all. 087 1400 106. Up next, we're going to be talking about RIP.ie and I suppose our unique way of grieving and dealing with death and communicating with those who have lost loved ones in Ireland. Stay with us.
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0: Yeah, the Summer Cash Machine contains an incredible €303,000 exactly. 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The cash machine will then randomly pick a number. It could be you are calling Jerry Moncrief, Antoine Fivering, Stella's prize amount, and the cash is yours. 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Now, Dublin Fire Brigade have issued a statement saying they are aware of the industrial fire in Wimbledown, Ballybockel. Ballybockel is in North County Dublin, north of the airport, north of Swords. They say they have 5 fire engines, including a water tanker, on the way. They said to say thank you to all who made 999 calls. Firefighters are already on the scene dealing with the fire. If you're affected by the smoke, they're saying to close all windows and doors as a precaution. Now, engagement with RIP.ie has grown significantly in recent years. The site saw over 20,000 condolences per day, or that's what it's currently seeing. The average number of users on the site so far this year, 3.4 million. Every single month. But how is that impacting on the way we acknowledge people's bereavement? Joining us to discuss this is Colm Kieran, owner of My Farewell Wishes. Colm, thanks indeed for talking to us. It's an extraordinary phenomenon, RIP.ie. Is it changing the way we offer condolences, do you think?
11: Yeah, I think so. Like, in the context of, I suppose, the generations that are changing and our communication preferences, it allows us to acknowledge bereavement of a person at a distance. So I think you'll often hear parents talk about trying to phone their teenagers that they won't answer phone calls, but they'll send a text back. So it's quite a similar method, only applied to funerals, where it's important that we acknowledge the bereavement of someone, but maybe we're a little bit more comfortable as we get through the generations at doing that digitally, and not maybe having to have that awkward interaction in a funeral home or a family home, that we just send a condolence instead.
0: Okay.
11: Online.
0: Now, that kind of raises alarm bells with me, I have to say, Colin, because, like, well, we do, I think we're good in this country at you know, expressing condolences. We don't shy away. You hear in other countries about people, you know, crossing the road rather than having to talk to someone who's been recently bereaved. I kind of hate to think that we're just doing it by phone now instead of, you know, turning up.
11: Yeah, no, it's a very interesting conversation. I suppose I would have my own personal observations on it as well, is that we are really good at funerals. We're really good with dealing with, as you said, acknowledging the bereavement. We're not great after that. And I think it's one of the reasons why we attend funerals at the time of the funeral, because we don't want to bump into somebody in Supervalue next week or on the street and we haven't acknowledge the fact that they've lost someone. We like to be able to deal with it right now at the appropriate time, at the appropriate location, whether it be at a church or at a funeral home or a family home. So we're really good at that. And I suppose the digital way of doing it is maybe if we can't travel a distance, or we're just not that comfortable with death and the whole conversation around that. And I think it speaks to a broader conversation about our communication styles. It just happens to be applied to the funerals in this instance.
0: Yeah, you may disagree or you may agree, I'm not sure. I think we look, nearly all of us have gone through losing somebody, a close loved one. I mean, the people coming to the funeral, it does matter. It is a huge support.
11: Yeah, totally.
0: I'm not in any way knocking putting up a message on RIP, because I think, you know, whatever way you express condolences is a good way. But I can't believe it's the same as actually being there in person taking the time, taking the effort. And sometimes it can be awkward and it can be difficult, but you know, that's life, and sometimes you just have to face up to those situations.
11: Totally agree, and we would have so many examples of where families go through a funeral for the first time, maybe in their family, and what they will say after they see people coming out from all corners of the country, they'll say, do you know what, I'm going to go out of my way to make sure I go to more funerals now, because of the reaction that they have to people coming out of their way, come on a journey and do it. There's no doubt about it. It's what makes the Irish funeral the Irish funeral, and the support that people get. But it is, I suppose, it's a trend. We can't power to see. We can't change trends, but it is something that we do have to recognise. And as funeral directors, it's so important that we, like you take RIP for example. It used to be we had to tick a box to make sure that the condolence section was open. And what would happen is if you did forget to do it, you'd get a phone call from somebody or text saying, listen, Colin, we haven't got the condolence section open. We can't leave a message. And now it's actually done by default. So every single note we publish automatically has the condolence section open. That's how important it has become.
0: Yeah. And we saw that this week with Glenn Hansard and over 3,000 written condolences on RIP.ie for Glenn Hansard.
11: Yeah, and it's something we would, most funeral directors would do as well, is that we would download all the condolence messages and print them off for a family. Because you take care, even families that I would know, maybe years after a funeral has happened, they're still read through the book. It's kind of a keepsake. They go back and they say, God, yeah, that person came and that's the message that somebody left. So in a lot of ways, a handshake is very easy to do. But when somebody takes the time to write a personal message, it's much more lasting and kind of support way into the future than just a flippant handshake.
0: I suppose, and I'm kind of contradicting what I said a little bit earlier, but I suppose when you can sit down and write something and compose something, you get a chance to say what you probably really can't say in the church grounds. You know, it's you know, it tends to be rushed. It tends, as you say, a handshake or, you know, a few words. Whereas you can compose something much nicer about the person who has died, and as you say, maybe that can have a longer lasting impact.
11: Yeah, and it also has a broader effect on our community as well. Like, you will see people, you might walk into a house, might be a family home that you're in, not in a funeral circumstance, but you walk into somebody's house and they're scrolling through RAP.ie and they're reading the condolences and they're putting up their own ones and they're seeing who's left condolence messages and who hasn't, and they're reading between the lines. Like, there's probably a whole study to be done in the things that are said in funeral notes, condolences, and what's not said, because you can learn a lot maybe about the person, you can learn a lot about the circumstances, and even in future generations, we'll probably look back on our grandparents' funeral notices or our parents' funeral notices or our funeral notices and say, well, you know, it's almost like a record of the person that's been left behind digitally.
0: So do you think inevitably, irrevocably, we are heading towards more digitalized condolences?
11: It's the way it's going to go. Like, as we can see, like, if you fast forward 20, 30, 40 years, if we want a window into the future of the way funerals will be done, we have to look at the way that weddings are done or family gatherings. And as a society, we are getting much more private. So you're going to see more things like private funerals taking place. And in those, it's the notice will still be published, but, you know, we will be limited to the way in which we could express our condolences. So I think it just reflects, as I said, broader society and trends that are happening, that it's much easier to leave something digital rather than that awkward interaction. And there's no doubt about it, as you say, it's one of the most important things you can do is actually travel. So I think we will always have that, but I think it just reflects society broadly.
0: Okay.
11: So it will reduce.
0: Colm Kieran, owner of My Farewell Wishes, thank you indeed for talking to the Hard Shoulder. Let us know what you think. I'm kind of torn on this, and sorry, there's absolutely nothing wrong with leaving a lovely message on RIP.ie. It can be really thoughtful and really sensitive, and I'm sure it means a huge amount to the person who's lost a loved one. But I'd hate to see if that also meant the decline of the funeral and people turning up and going to the house and so on, because I just think it's unique to Ireland. I think it's a really important part of who we are. But look, let us, you may disagree, let us know what you think. 087 1400 106. Now, we have a lovely prize to give away with thanks to the gorgeous four-star hotel, the Kingsley in Cork. Set in the stylish and distinctive riverside location on the banks of the River Lee, the Kingsley is a great place to explore Cork City. With beautiful bedrooms, bistro-style restaurant, a luxury award-winning spa and new apartments for group stays, the Kingsley has everything you need for an urban retreat in Cork City. We got a two-night break in one of the Kingsley's luxurious rooms overlooking the River Lee. Breakfast each morning, dinner on one evening in the Springboard restaurant. Simply answer this question to enter. How many square feet is the English Market in Cork? Is it A, approximately 27,000 square feet, or B, 39,000 square feet? These questions are really hard this week, I have to say. So the English Market, is it A, 27,000 square feet, or B, 39,000 square feet? Text the word Cork, your answer, and name to us now on 53106. Text costs 30 cents.
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3: Thanks to the newly upgraded lounges at Dublin Airport. Great food, comfy seats and a calm space before takeoff.
12: In Dublin traffic, the M1 northbound is busy either side of Junction 4 Donabate. In Westmeath, the M6 eastbound is closed for roadworks between Junction 6 Clara and Junction 5 Kilbeggan. In Cork, there's a queue on the South Ring Road eastbound from Junction 6 Cork Airport to Junction 10 Mahon. And in Limerick, Shelburne Road northbound is slow between Shelburne Park and Hassett's Cross.
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0: You're listening to The Hard Shoulder with me, Shane Coleman. Still to come on the show, Daniel Kinahan expected to be extradited to Ireland within days. The Beano comes to Dublin to mark 75 years of Dennis the Menace. And deal between Iran and Oman on the Strait of Hormuz remains possible.
20: Iran does not really want the United States and Iran tomorrow to change their minds and attack Iran for the third time. So the control of the Strait of Hormuz gives Iran geostrategic effective deterrence, not just vis-a-vis the United States, but also the global economy.
0: Plus, nearly one in five homeowners with solar panels have experienced weather-related issues. What to watch on the big screen and small? And study finds that Irish consumers have been influenced to buy less booze after seeing health warning labels.
21: When people are given that information in the form of a label, that they are more likely then to reconsider or to think about their possible consumption of alcohol.
0: But now at 5 o'clock, let's get the latest news headlines. Here's Bernie Jamieson.
2: Across Ireland, this is the home of conversation that counts. This is News Talk.
12: It's 5 o'clock. Good evening. Brenda Fricker has been remembered as a true legend at her funeral in Dublin today. The Oscar-winning actress was laid to rest following a funeral service at St. Catherine's Church in the Liberties. Parish priest Monsignor Owen Thin said Brenda lived life to the full and wanted today to be a celebration. These people from the Liberties say she'll be missed.
22: She will, yeah, definitely, yeah.
23: And a little dog. He died a week before she did.
22: She died.
23: Yeah.
24: Oh, she's one of our own. This is her town. Dublin's her town. She could have bought many big houses, but this is what she wants. The Liberties. But she's always stopping everyone from having a chance. Absolutely great.
12: Five fire engines and a water tanker have been deployed to deal with a major industrial fire in North County Dublin. A number of emergency calls have been made about the blaze in the Wimbledon area of Ballybohol. Dublin Fire Brigade is advising anyone affected by smoke to close all windows and doors as a precaution. A new report claims the housing assistance payment scheme isn't working, with just 20 properties available for rent in June. The Simon Communities of Ireland's Locked Out of the Market study revealed that 9 out of 16 areas had no properties available within HAP limits. Speaking on The Hard Shoulder, Bear Grogan, Executive Director at the Simon Communities of Ireland, said people are being discriminated against.
1: They're queuing up, they're going to all of the viewings, they're ringing landlords, they're doing everything they can to try and be the chosen person, and they're getting turned away. So HAP could be, and if it was working properly, it would be preventing people from entering homelessness.
12: Regular 15-minute breaks could be introduced as part of changes to primary school hours. The recommendation from the Oireachtas Education Committee is just one proposal under consideration. These people on Grafton Street in Dublin are in favour of a change.
4: More breaks are great. I know in our national school there's a lot of sports, so the children are taken out to do football and stuff, and it definitely, you know, that little bit of physical activity really improves their you know, their levels of concentration later on.
5: Probably a good idea.
6: Should they go a little bit later? Probably not. Get up, go to school, and maybe have a little bit longer at lunch rather than just an hour. Have an hour and a half, maybe 2 hours.
12: And that's it for now. Headlines at 5:30.
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29: Good evening, I'm Eve Conway. Shelburne face their biggest match in Europe yet as they prepare to play Ajax in the Conference League third qualifying round. Manager John Russell says his team are excited for the challenge.
30: Obviously we're not expected to come and turn Ajax over, but it's important that we try and keep ourselves in the tie and bring it back to Talca Park. But what a challenge for the players, for us as staff, to compete against them.
29: Kick-off at the Johan Cruyff Arena is at 7 o'clock Irish time. Meanwhile, Bohemians face Danish side Midtjylland tonight in their Conference League qualifier. Tallaght Stadium is the home venue for Bows, with Dalymount Park unsuitable due to UEFA regulations. Kian Byrne believes that their fans will be the 12th man tonight.
31: Obviously, you'd love to have it in Dalymount because that's your home at the end of the day, but I think getting more Bows fans in, making more noise, like, they really are a 12th man, especially like with the games coming towards the Friday, some lads are playing a lot of minutes. I really believe that when the fans are singing and chanting, it does give you that extra push.
29: And finally, UEFA countries could still boycott the World Cup despite FIFA's defence of its president Gianni Infantino. In a statement released today, European football's governing body says that nothing has changed in regards to their initial demands. UEFA insists that they've lost confidence in Gianni Infantino's presidency. To access 3 free off-the-wall podcasts a month, download the Go Loud app now.
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12: Dry tonight, apart from the odd shower in the west. Lowest temperatures 8 to 13 degrees, coolest across the Midlands and the east. And now you're up to date on News Talk.
0: Thank you indeed, Bernie. Good evening, your afternoon, evening? Yeah, Ali, either. Boat. You're listening to The Hard Show with myself, Shane Coleman. Lots to come over the next 2 hours. We'll get the latest as Iran says they are close to a plan with Oman in relation to the Strait of Hormuz, but reopening depends on the United States. It's very complex, but we'll try and get to the bottom of it a little bit later. A major security operation has been finalised for the return of Daniel Kinahan within days, apparently, to Dublin. The crime security correspondent with the Irish Times, Colour Lally, who had the story today, is going to bring us the details at 5:30. And before 6 o'clock, David O'Callaghan from the Here and Back Again podcast will join us to mark 75 years of Beano's Dennis the Menace. 75 years. The Beano edition, the latest edition of the Beano, is set in Dublin to mark 75 years. It is quite extraordinary. I didn't know it was still going. I didn't know comics were still going, but apparently some of them are. And apparently it's doing quite well. The annual apparently is one of the best-selling annuals in Ireland every year, but I do remember it as part of my childhood. Anyway, that's coming up before 6 o'clock. Lots of you getting in touch about the conversation we had in relation to RIP.ie and whether or not we are seeing the digitalization of expressing condolences. Really interesting interview with Colm Kiernan, owner of My Farewell Wishes. If you missed it, you can listen back to it on the Go Loud app or wherever you get your podcast. I'm just going to give you one of the texts, really interesting one. That's why funerals still matter in Ireland. When you leave work, drive across the country, or stand in a queue for an hour just to shake a family's hand, you're saying you mattered. I've been to all-night wakes in Achill with the whole community rallying around a family. You see GAA guards of honour, neighbours bringing food, and people simply showing up. That's something uniquely Irish. Yes, politicians attend funeral too, often because they know people, notice who makes the effort. That proves the point. Presence matters. Digital condolences have their place, especially if you genuinely can't be there. But if you can go, nothing replaces standing beside a grieving family. In a world of texts, emojis and social media posts, physically turning up is still the greatest sign of respect we can show. Let's hope Ireland never loses that tradition. That's one of the best texts I've ever got on the show. That's absolutely sums it up to a T. Brilliant. Absolutely brilliant. Keep those texts coming in. 087-1400-106. You can WhatsApp us for free. And thank you. You said it way better than I tried to a few moments ago. Now, we are joined by Lynn Boylan, Sinn Féin MEP for Dublin. Lynn, tell us what you discovered in relation to a government report on value for data centres to Ireland, thanks to FOI, a Freedom of Information request.
3: Yeah, and good to be on the show, Shane. So basically, we're all familiar with the KPMG report that came out in June that was sort of singing the praises of the data centre policy that we have and very high figures related to jobs and economic benefits. So we had put in a Freedom of Information request to see sort of, I suppose, the correspondence between the department and those who were commissioned to write this report. And what we found through the FOI and was reported in the journal today by Conor O'Carroll is that very clearly the government had not just a very hands-on approach with the writers of the report, but also had their intention, which was that they wanted this report to vindicate themselves as to the direction of travel of data centre policy, as opposed to using the 100,000 euros of public money to actually do a genuine cost-benefit analysis to this policy, and are we, on the right track with the direction of travel when it comes to just rolling out the red carpet for data centres? So the FOI's, produced numerous things. One very interestingly one was from the department official who said that in the executive summary, there needs to be a strong narrative that provides the evidence base that supports the position that we should continue to further develop our data centre landscape. So, I mean, very clearly, they wanted this report to answer what they had already decided was the direction of travel. And that's a waste of public money and a disservice.
0: Can I ask you, we will get to the other ones because let's tease it fully out. But just in relation to that specific one, might the government say, well, it was never our intention to do a cost benefit? This was to set out the positives of that data centres bring to Ireland. We already know the potential negatives. They've been well trashed out. This is just to give it the other side of the story.
3: Well, I would say that a government's role is to put the best interests of the public and society first. And if there are concerns being raised from different sectors, whether that's about the cost of electricity, whether that's about strains on the grid capacity, our climate targets, water use, we're all suffering a hose pipe ban at the moment. Surely a government's job is not to stick their fingers in their ear and just go,
0: I accept that. All legitimate points, Lynn. But I suppose, sorry, and I'm not speaking for the government, but would they say, they have already been out there, we know all those, what we want to get now is the other side of the argument?
3: Well, that would be well and good if the government accepted those concerns, but they don't. They continuously trash those of us who have brought forward those concerns repeatedly for years. They have dismissed us and told us that there's nothing underpinning those concerns. So then they go and create a report where they have deleted references to the issues around the water usage, around unnecessary data centres that are being built, around land use, around whether or not this is a good use of public money when we're giving tax benefits and subsidies to data centres. So they very much wanted a report to come out and say, haha, look, we were right, you were wrong. but not with the facts, because they deleted the bits that they didn't like.
0: So what else?
3: To vindicate their position.
0: What were the other things that the FOI, not the FAI, the FOI discovered?
3: Well, I suppose one that's very prescient at the moment, because as I said, we're all experiencing a hose pipe ban, is around the heavy water usage of data centres. And the report, the drafters of the report flagged that, you know, there was concerns, there's tensions, you know, and surely to address community concerns around the high water usage and high energy usage, we should have sustainability targets applied to data centres. That was gone from the final draft of the report. So no reference to having targets around how much water and how much electricity data centres should use. Instead, there's a reference to transparency. Transparency has been the law under the EU since 2024, and actually Ireland has missed its deadlines in producing the data on transparency. So it's not any new recommendation. It's a recommendation that already exists and that we're already not fulfilling.
0: Okay. Now, I think we know data centres use about a billion litres of water last year. I have to put it, that is a tiny fraction of the overall water usage. I think I looked it up today. I think it's about 0.16%, you know, just over a tenth of 1%. Are we overstating the water issue? And is that a very good reason actually not to make it a big part of this report?
3: Well, first and foremost, the 1 billion is an estimate, because we don't have a full transparent analysis of the exact amount of water that's being used. The second thing is, most of the data centres are based in Dublin, where we already have strains in terms of the capacity to deliver water to households and to businesses.
0: Not all of them, though, not all of them would use evaporated cooling systems. A lot of them would use closed loop systems, which wouldn't be big users of water.
3: Not big users of water, but the closed loop systems raise other concerns around pollution, because every so often those closed loop systems have to be drained and replaced, and there's very heavy metals and PFAS that are in that water, and what happens to that water when it's drained from the system. That's an environmental question that's getting a lot of focus in America at the moment when it comes to data centres. So even closed loop systems don't fully address the concerns with data centres. And I suppose that goes back to the point around the KPMG report raising the question about unnecessary data centres. So, you know, what data centres are essential to the functioning of our economy in Ireland and what data centres are not essential. That's gone from the final draft. And any reference to housing and competition around grid infrastructure, around constraints with construction labour on housing, is all deleted from the final draft of the report. So, as I said, this was a report that was drafted as if the industry wanted it, that it vindicated the rolling out of the red carpet for data centres and to try and shut down any concerns that those of us who have been raising for years have been raising.
0: I see you're quoted in that journal piece here saying the approach is incredibly short-sighted. You say the government is blinded by ideological commitment. Can I put it to you, though, that maybe on the other side of the argument, you all are also blinded by ideological commitment? That, you know, whereas you can legitimately argue the government have left out key issues from this report, that you on the other side of the argument have left out the very strong economic benefits that data centres bring, the jobs they create, the money they create in taxes, the fact that they underpin much of the broader economic activity. We saw, I can't remember what the figure was, how many billions of euro last week we saw Microsoft alone was generating in taxes for this country. Was it 3 billion? You can correct me on that figure. But that you are also ignoring that's the other side of the argument.
3: Well, no, first and foremost, what I'm ideologically driven is a livable planet. So I started looking at the concerns around data centres from a climate perspective, because
0: Some people would say Sinn Féin's commitment to a livable planet doesn't go that far. You're opposed to a lot of the measures. But let's not get into that now. Continue your point.
3: happy to discuss climate policy with you at any stage.
0: Okay,
3: Shane.
0: We'll do that
3: the issue here is I have repeatedly acknowledged that data centers are part of a modern economy. I have also acknowledged that we are, whether we like it or not, heavily reliant on US investment and tech companies. The issue, what I have repeatedly said, is we need to have an open and frank conversation and debate about the costs and the benefits of this strategy. And that is what the government is refusing to do. All I am asking is that we talk about the facts and let the public decide, is this a price that they are prepared to pay? Are they happy that we're going to see increased water shortages? Are they happy that, as we've seen with the Friends of Earth report, with higher electricity bills, are they happy that we're not going to meet our climate targets? They are questions that need to be put to the public, and they need to be done honestly, not through a report that the public have paid for, €100,000, which has deliberately tried to cover up those questions.
0: Yeah, but is it being having an honest debate by talking about water shortages? I mean, do data centres lead to water shortages? I think that's a very moot point, isn't it?
3: Well, we know data centres are large users of water, as KPMG
0: 0.16% is the estimate of our total use.
3: Well, as I said, KPMG are no radicals, Shane, and they referred to concerns around large water usage and energy usage.
0: Oh, there are concerns out there, but how legitimate are the concerns?
3: And that was well enough for KPMG to recommend having actual targets for the industry, sustainable use of water and electricity. That was a KPMG recommendation, which was removed from the final draft. So they were concerned enough to put that in as a recommendation into a report. They're no radicals, as I said. They accepted that this was a concern that we needed to address. That was removed from the final draft that was put out, as they say, the public-facing document, which was, I believe, clearly designed to try and vindicate the government's position and wasn't actually in the public interest in addressing and looking at where their possibility is costs and what we can do to address those costs. It was very much about vindicating the government on their direction of travel.
0: Lynn Boylan, Sinn Féin MEP for Dublin, thank you indeed for talking to The Hard Shoulder. Let us know where you stand on all this. 087 1400 106. Up next, we'll be back with the latest on what's happening in the Strait of Hormuz.
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0: 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The cash machine will randomly pick a number. It could be you are calling Jerry Moncrief. 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The prize amount in the cash is yours. 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I just want to give you a quick update on that fire in North County Dublin in Ballybuckle. Ballybuckle is north of the airport, north of Swords. 8 units are now at the fire. They include 5 fire engines, a foam tender, and 2 water tankers at a place called Wimbledon. Never heard of it, but it's in Ballybuckle, apparently. Smoke is visible across the city, and firefighters are advising anyone affected by smoke to close all windows and doors as a precaution. The Dublin Fire Brigade say they would like to thank Mead Fire Service for their assistance. They've sent 1 fire engine and 1 water tanker to the scene. This, they say, will be a protracted incident, and they expect to be on the scene for the foreseeable future. Now, we are joined by Middle East journalist and analyst Borzo Dragi. Borzo, thanks indeed for talking to us. Can you explain what is happening in relation to Oman, Iran, and the potential opening of the Strait of Hormuz?
20: Well, we are getting reports and leaks about the negotiations. There does appear to be a progress towards an agreement. There is some disagreement, reportedly, between the Iranians and Omanis with regard to whether they would charge a 5-7% toll on traffic coming in and out of the Persian Gulf through the Strait of Hormuz, or a 3% toll on that traffic, as the Omanis want. And apparently the U.S. is saying no, continuing to say no, they don't want any toll on traffic coming in and out of the Persian Gulf. But there does appear to be some momentum, and there does appear to be something of a ceasefire in effect.
0: So the U.S. aren't directly involved in these negotiations, but are they on the margins of these negotiations?
20: That's a really good question. The Iranians say that the U.S. is not involved at all, that the talk is totally bilateral between Iran and Oman. More likely than not, the Omanis are informing the U.S., but it does not seem that the U.S. is anywhere in the room or even near the room. They're probably just getting diplomatic readouts of what is going on, and the Iranians probably acknowledge this. The Omanis are not saying whether the Americans are involved in or not in the discussion.
0: But am I right in saying, and if I'm not, please tell me, am I right in saying, though, that a deal in relation to the Strait of Hormuz and opening up is impossible without America?
20: I think that, absolutely. I think that the Americans will have the ultimate imperator on it, and they can resume the war if they want to at this point. But America is in a bind, and it has to do with the three M's, the munitions, the midterms coming up, and as well as like the monetary issue, the economic issue of the United States and the meltdown that could happen, as we saw just recently with the bailout of Japan by the U.S. Treasury, the impact and damage of the closure of the Strait of Hormuz and this war in the Middle East is having knock-on effects that are forcing the U.S. hand. So although the U.S. will probably have to give some kind of seal of approval on this deal or any deal, it might not have much of a choice in terms of the ultimate outcome. It might have to take what is offered.
0: You mentioned munitions. Donald Trump reacted quite angrily today to suggestions that the U.S. might be running short in that area.
20: Yeah, but I think that anyone who watches this stuff closely, as I do, if you just listen to the reports and read the think tank white papers, this has been an issue that predates the war. They've been talking about a munitions shortfall because of Ukraine. And this goes back to like 2005, 2004, when there was this kind of discussion. So we know, everyone knows, the Iranians know, but I think that Donald Trump just can't handle the bad press when this stuff goes from the think tanks to the Washington Post.
0: I think many of our listeners, and I think I'm also in this group as well, we'll look at the story and kind of think, you know, every few days there's a different scenario. There's a ceasefire, or Donald Trump is threatening to obliterate Iran. Then there's another ceasefire. And then again, Trump is threatening total war and carnage and so on. Where do you believe we are actually at? Do you believe we are close to a breakthrough here?
20: I think that we are close to a breakthrough simply because of objective reality. U.S. munitions stockpile is low. The oil refined products and as well as crude stockpiles are very low throughout the world. Something like 25 days, the U.S. stockpile will reach critical levels, very dangerous levels. And also the fact that the U.S. tried like totally obliterating Iran. Let's not forget, they dropped 13,000 bombs on Iran over the course of 38 days. The Israelis took part in that war. The United Arab Emirates took part in that war. If you divide the number, it was something like 500, 600 airstrikes a day on Iran. And still the regime kind of came out stronger. They failed, and objective reality will force the U.S. at this point to make some kind of deal because they don't have any choice.
0: With a tariff of somewhere between 3 and 5%?
20: Perhaps, yeah. I mean, 3 and 7%,
0: if you look at the numbers. My apologies.
20: I mean, there'll be some kind of toll, probably. The Iranians will insist on it, unless there is another package that the Iranians receive. That could include the lifting of sanctions on Iranian oil and petroleum products. That could include the unfreezing of assets, over $100 billion in Iranian assets now in banks around the world. So there has to be some kind of spoils for the Iranians, because otherwise they won't reopen the strait.
0: Okay, thank you indeed for that expert analysis. Borzu Daraghi, Middle East journalist and analyst, thank you for talking to The Hard Shoulder. Let's get the news headlines now at 5:30. Here's Bernie Jamieson.
4: Thanks, Shane. Good evening. Firefighters from Dublin and Meath are battling a major industrial fire in North County Dublin. 8 fire engines, 2 water tankers and a foam tender have been deployed to deal with the massive blaze at a scrapyard in Ballybohole. Dublin Fire Brigade says a senior officer is at the incident and residents affected by smoke are being asked to close all windows and doors.
12: Ukraine has renewed its appeal for more air defence interceptors and missiles. It comes as at least six people were killed in overnight Russian drone and missile attacks on Ukraine. And Brenda Fricker has been remembered as a true legend at her funeral in Dublin today. The Oscar-winning actress was laid to rest following a funeral service at St. Catherine's Church in the Liberties. That's it for now. More at six.
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28: Thanks to the newly upgraded lounges at Dublin Airport. Great food, comfy seats, and a calm space before takeoff.
12: In Dublin, the M1 northbound is busy but moving between Junction 2 Dublin Airport and Junction 4 Donabate. The M50 southbound is slow from the M1 interchange to Junction 5 Finglas. In Cork, traffic on the N22 westbound is solid at Junction 3 Ballincollig West. And in Westmeath, the M6 eastbound is closed between Junction 6 Clara and Junction 5 Kilbeggan. That's your traffic and travel on News Talk.
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6: Good evening, I'm Eve Conway. Shelburne face Ajax in their Conference League third qualifying round tonight. Kick-off at the Johan Cruyff Arena is at 7 o'clock Irish time. While Bohemians face Danish side Midtjylland at 7:45. Talla Stadium is the home venue for Bose, with Dalymount Park unsuitable due to UEFA regulations. And finally, UEFA say their World Cup boycott will still go ahead, despite FIFA's defence of its president Gianni Infantino. Also today, the English FA have withdrawn their support of Infantino for March's presidential election. 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

0: adhere to some pedestrian priority areas, 20k limit, and also adhere to, it seems like, the sensible way to go. Keep your text coming in, 087 1400 106. Now, the Irish Times had an interesting story today about cartel boss Daniel Kinahan saying he was due to be extradited from the UAE in the coming days. Conor Lally, security and crime editor, has the story today. Conor, just bring us up to speed. What is likely to happen in the coming days?
1: Yeah, so we believe, Shane, that this extradition process will now begin to unfold very quickly. An Irish Air Corps flight will fly out from Casement Aerodrome in Baldonnell. It'll have a team of armed Gardaí on board as well. And it'll essentially fly to Dubai. Daniel Kinahan will be handed over to the Irish team there. And then the plane will obviously fly back here. Now, the flight over and back can take some time because it has to stop to refuel several times. So we believe this operation is going to possibly start with the plane's departure, even over the weekend, possibly, and if not over the weekend, into very early next week. So it looks like this, long-awaited journey back to Ireland for Daniel Kinahan with handcuffs on is about to get underway very soon.
0: So when the plane does land at Casement Aerodrome, what happens next?
1: Well, I guess the guards have a couple of options open to them. The most likely option is that Daniel Kinahan will be taken before the special criminal court in a convoy of vehicles from Baldonnell Airport to the Courts of Criminal Justice in the northern city. So Gardaí could also request an army helicopter or to transport him as well. And they may go for that, given his kind of status as a very senior criminal in, you know, the European organised crime scene. But if they go for a convoy of vehicles, it will be certainly staffed by, you know, armed Gardaí, maybe Defence Forces personnel as well. He'll be brought before the court to face the charge of directing organised crime. And then once he's been before the court, he'll be taken in a bomb-proof new Irish Prison Service van, and he'll be escorted to Portlaoise Jail, and that's where he'll stay until he goes on trial, probably early next year.
0: Portlaoise, is that the kind of highest security prison we have in the state?
1: Yeah, that is the highest security one. I guess it's best known down the years for housing people who were involved in terrorism, particularly people who were involved in the IRA. So it's a high security jail. You know, the staff there would be well used to dealing with very high profile prisoners. And somebody like Daniel Kinahan, you know, in all of the plan to get him back here and then to escort him, I suppose, across the city to a courthouse. I mean, Gardaí will have to plan for the possibility that somebody might try and, you know, break him out of a Garda car or out of a prison van. Now, I don't think the guards expect that to happen, but they certainly have to plan for it. So that is the kind of security operation that will be in place. But once he's in Portlaoise, he will be kept there on the A unit in the jail, which is essentially for senior gangland people who have been convicted of crimes in the Irish courts. So he'll be with some people who he probably knows quite well. It's a very secure area of the jail, and it's a very, very secure jail. So I think the guards, once they get him back there, I think the guards will be quite happy.
0: Some people he knows quite well, including his close associate, Sean McGovern.
1: Yes, I mean, Sean McGovern was, he was extradited from Dubai last year, and obviously he has since been sentenced to 24 years in jail for directing organised crime on behalf of the Kinahan cartel. And we believe that when Daniel Kinahan goes before the courts, some of the same type of evidence that was used against Sean McGovern will also be used in his case. For example, a lot of that evidence really referred back to that those early years of the Kinahan-Hutch feud back in, you know, 2016, 2017. So we believe that some of that evidence, which is, you know, 10 years old now, obviously, will be used against Daniel Kinahan, and that will be a mainstay of the case against him.
0: Just very finally, Conor, will this be Daniel Kinahan's first time on Irish soil since 2016, since the funeral of David Byrne?
1: Yeah, he was obviously in Ireland in early 2016.

0: 16 at the Regency Hotel when the Hutch gang tried to kill him. He then left the country, and then he came back for the funeral of David Byrne, who was actually killed in that attack. So as we understand it, he hasn't been back in Ireland since then. And he also hasn't left Dubai since the US authorities imposed sanctions on him and various other people at the apex of the cartel back in April 2022. So this will be his first time on a plane in quite some time, and his first time out of Dubai in a long time as well.
1: Colin Lally, security and crime editor of the Irish Times, thank you indeed for talking to The Hard Shoulder. Now, let's go to the latest on that fire. 8 fire units currently tackling a huge fire at a car scrapyard in North County, Dublin. We're joined by Greg O'Dwyer, Chief Fire Officer at the Dublin Fire Brigade. Greg, thanks indeed for talking to us. Just tell us what's happening.
2: Yeah, at about 20 past 3 today, Shane, we had a fire breakout in a car dismantler's in an area called Wimbletown in Ballybohole region. As you say, we have 8 units there currently at the moment and a senior officer out there. So at the moment, there's a house on scene on the site itself, which has been damaged, and there's some local residents being evacuated in the very local vicinity. Thankfully, the area is in a very sparsely populated area, so there's no real worry about lots of residents around the area or whatever. But we are asking anybody else that is affected by the smoke to close all windows and doors, and for people to please avoid the area, because it is in kind of a narrow country road area, and we need access and egress out of the site.
1: I don't know anything about car dismantlers, but I'm wondering, does it raise tricky issues for your men and women who are out there?
2: Yeah, obviously there's lots of fuel still around in petrol tanks and vapors and so on, but there's also lots of car tires and other combustibles and gas cylinders and that kind of thing. And you know, there's obviously going to be workshops involved as well, with probably oxyacetylene cylinders as well. So there are multiple dangers on site there. Even the gas struts in the hydraulics in cars in Elgate and so on become projectiles in vomit and fires like this, so there's multiple dangers.
1: A lot of caution required, I imagine.
2: Yeah, certainly. The full incident command system in place there. This is definitely a fire that will be attacked defensively, because obviously there's no life at risk. It's just cars for dismantling, as I say. So we will be taking a lot of caution on this one because of the amount of dangers involved.
1: And do you expect your men and women to be there for quite some time then?
2: We'll certainly be there for the night, I would imagine, at this stage. And we do have some assistance from Mead Fire Service as well. They have a unit there as well. And we have our units ready to ramp up as required. And we have additional water tankers in place too. And we've been on to Fingal County Council, who are assisting us with augmenting the water supplies in the area as well.
1: Worth repeating the advice for people in that general vicinity, Greg.
2: Well, in the general vicinity, people who are actually residents there, if they haven't been evacuated already, it's only houses which we thought may be in danger have been evacuated. If they haven't been, and if the smoke is blowing their way, is to stay indoors, close all windows and doors, and wait for further information. If you're not in the local, if you don't live in the local area, please avoid it at all costs.
1: Okay. Well, look, we wish your colleagues well in tackling this fire. Greg O'Dwyer, Chief Fire Officer at the Dublin Fire Brigade, thank you indeed for talking to The Hard Shoulder. Just want to read a text on HAP, the housing assistance payment. We were discussing it earlier on, the difficulty it is now to source HAP accommodation. We were talking to Berg Rogan, Executive Director of Simon Communities Ireland, in relation to that. Again, you can listen back to that on the Go Loud app or wherever you get your podcast. A landlord has got in touch to say, as a landlord with a number of HAP tenants, I've no problem with the scheme itself. It works well. I've no problem with my tenants. However, the council inspections are frankly ridiculous, and they don't hold themselves to the same standards that they expect you to reach. Somebody's got in touch about the Beano, which we are going to be talking about after this break. I once avoided being taken into custody by Dublin Transport Police over a misunderstanding to do with a tube ticket by identifying myself with my Dennis the Menace fan club membership. I wonder, is that because they saw the funny side or this was in Britain? But anyway, either way, we're going to be talking about it because the Beano is latest edition is coming to Dublin as part of its 75th birthday celebrations. Stay with us, talking about that next.
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1: Now, we have a nice prize to give away today with thanks to the gorgeous four-star hotel, the Kingsley in Cork, set in the stylish, distinctive riverside location at the banks of the River Lee. The Kingsley is a great place to explore and soak up the vibrant atmosphere of Cork City. Beautiful bedrooms, bistro-style restaurant, luxury award-winning spa and new apartments for group stays. The Kingsley has everything you need for an urban retreat in Cork City. So you've got a two-night break in one of the Kingsley's luxurious rooms overlooking the River Lee. Breakfast each morning, dinner in one evening in the Springboard restaurant. Now, to enter, just answer this question. How many square feet is the English Market in Cork? Is it A, approximately 27,000 square feet, or B, 39,000 square feet? Text the word Cork, your answer, and name to us now on 53106. A text cost 30 cents. Now, Dublin takes centre stage in this week's issue of the comic Beano as Dennis the Menace, Minnie the Minx, and the Bass Street Kids arrive in the Irish capital. Joining us for more on this is David O'Callaghan from the Here and Back Again podcast. David, I love this story. I didn't even know the Beano was still going, I'll be totally honest.
11: Yeah, it's one of those things, and it's just like, because comics, you kind of go, oh, comics, really, this day and age? Because there's so many distractions for kids these days, but it's moved more online in the sense that subscription service around the world, that saved it from going extinct. So yeah, 75 years, like back in the day in the 80s and 90s, like this was like everybody in the 70s, people just ate this for breakfast.
1: Yeah.
11: And like Dennis the Menace and Nasher were just iconic. Like the black and red jumper is just like, you feel, you know, Bose or someone should do a Dennis the Menace.
1: Well, it's interesting because he goes to the Botanic Gardens, yes, which of course is Bose territory. And yeah, I thought, so how maybe, appropriate in the red,
11: yeah,
1: and black.
11: Yeah, so maybe he does turn up, because I actually said, you know what, I'll grab it on the way. But this is the problem with a thing. It's difficult to get these days because news agents have changed, very different to my day, and it's not a line of comics. It's all Peppa Pig stuff and Paw Patrol with free toys, but you can, they've shifted online, they've adapted to the world and they're still going, and in 2016 they actually changed it to Beano, so De Beano is gone. It's just Beano now, but you've got Minnie the Minx is on the ferry to Ireland causing all sorts of chaos. So she's like a female Dennis. And back in her day, she was
1: quite a trailblazer back
11: then. She was
1: a
11: revolution, because it was very kind of hoity-toity and, everybody behave yourselves, well, girls.
1: Female characters were quite...
11: Dennis got away with Blue Murder. And if you think of Horrid Henry and all that, whereas she... But then Minnie came along and just caused carnage, like, and people love that, and she wore her docks and her boots and all that. And then obviously the Bass Street Kids, they're often described as, imagine a classroom that a teacher can't control, that's them just non-stop running amok, and they discover the music scene in Ireland and decide they want to make live music. So you can only imagine.
1: I love the premise for them coming to Ireland. A whoopee cushion has exploded, blowing out all the windows in the town, and the mayor of the town sends them off on a series of excursions to try and kind of right their wrongs.
11: So they're touring all these cities, so London, Cardiff. They're actually going to Belfast in 2 weeks. So more carnage ensues. But it's great. I think, and again, it's about how they've survived, I suppose, is the key thing. But for someone like Beano, because
1: if the Dandy's gone,
11: Dandy died, and like the rest of them. So Wizard Chips, Hotspur, all the ones that those are the only two, as far as I can figure out, from back in the day. So 2000 AD still is going strong. With people like Judge Dredd and Rogue Trooper. But what they've done is, not only have they set up a subscription service to serve the world, so that's kind of, they've got the world on board now, but also they've adapted for clotheslines. You can see, people wearing fashion or mugs, or so they've really branched it that way, so it's never left. And the annual, actually, I was talking to you there, was is still the biggest selling annual every Christmas.
1: No way.
11: So Guinness World Records is number one. No brainer, but in annual format. So you would think like the football ones are always
1: Liverpool FC,
11: Liverpool and Man U, and Arsenal coming up strong. But I'm just saying that. But
1: you're not going to find any argument from me on that one.
11: But I think it's just every year it's Beano. Now, who's buying it? Is it adults buying it as nostalgia, or is it enforcing on kids, or is it just the adults buying it? Flashbacks going, back in my day, this was all you read.
1: Yeah.
11: I was thinking about this, and I was talking to someone else. I said, so when people say, oh, but the kids, they just don't like comics anymore, they don't understand what they're missing. I actually think anime and manga, the graphic novels and whatever you want to call them, they're this generation's version of our comics back in the day, because they are comic format. Obviously you read them backwards, and kids are obsessed over them. So it's the same idea, but it's just a different format. But but the Beano thing is just fascinating that they've survived this long, because it's just one of those things that.
1: By the way, 087-1400-106, I should have said this earlier. Get in touch. What comic did you read as a kid? Tell us your memories and why you love that particular comic. I would have been Ryder Rovers a bit, but more Shoot was my, which was the football one. The serious football kids went for Shoot.
11: No, I kind of went for Ryder Rovers, and then I was not very good at football, so I moved to 2000 AD, and I'm slightly obsessed with Judge Dredd was the man, Judge Death.
1: So I couldn't hack them at all. I didn't really get them, but they're the one, that's the one that survived.
11: Yeah, it's kind of having a Hollywood moment, because Duncan Jones, who made Moon with years ago, with, what do you call him? I've gone blank. Anyway, Duncan Jones, he's making Rogue Trooper, the movie, an animated, and that's due out later this year. And so, again, Dave, you can actually buy loads of merch and loads of fashion around 2000 AD and all the different characters. So, they're the two that stand out. Now, people make, Wizard and Chips was a massive thing, but sure, poor old Wizard and Chips, just that went a long time ago. Beano, you have to give them the credit that they've held in. And then, as you say, in retail, if you don't stock the Beano annual at Christmas, what do you do with your life? Because that's the one that people... It's the first one to sell out. When people go in that last week panic buying, I remember in retail, people would rock in and go, oh, I just want to get the Beano. I'm like, are you kidding me? Like, the first 3 weeks, that sells out. Because they only print so many,
1: Matt,
11: and then it sells out.
1: I'm just interesting reading here. There's a quote from Mike Sterling, who is the Beano director of mischief. But interesting, he's saying, we hope families enjoy seeing familiar play. So it's very much aimed not just at the kids, but as you say, at at the whole family who and those who would have grown
11: up.
1: Yeah,
11: you can picture the annual, and you would if a kid gets the annual and is reading, it might find bits, and there's no way an adult's not going to pick it up and go, "Oh my God, I'm having total flashbacks here." Like, and yeah, because there are certain characters you adore, and it was the mischief that you were like, "Oh, I'm allowed to do this," and that was the kind of thing. Now, some parents didn't like that.
1: Yeah, but lots of people getting in touch. Whizzer and Chips all the way. I don't remember Whizzer and Chips.
11: Yeah, no, that was a good one.
1: I was a Buster kid and Whizzer and Chips, and then the Amazing Oink, says Paddy in Tull. I don't remember the Amazing Oink. When I was 10, I was into Tintin. I mean, like, Tintin were like works of art, though, weren't they?
11: Yeah, they were like, that's posh comics.
1: They're lovely. They were Tintin, beautiful. Obviously, yeah. Then, of course, made into films kind of stuff. So still
11: and Asterix the Gaul would have been another popular. Yeah.
1: I read all my sister's comics, so like Mandy and all the ones aimed at girls. I hoovered all them up.
11: Now, the one you could never get caught with was Viz, because that was
1: a bit older.
11: I know, that's what I mean. The one you could never, as a kid, there were kids 14, 15, that's when you mature, you're like, "I'm going to get Viz," and you'd be
1: Buster
11: showing.
1: Buster Gonad, as a feasibly large, well, whatever. Yeah. late 70s, early 80s, round to the shop with my pocket money every Friday. Beano, Dandy, Beezer, and Whizzer and Chips. It was part of your week, wasn't it? You got that pocket money, and they tend to come out Thursday, Friday, I think. Desperate Dan and the Chewy Bars were unreal. Also, Banana Man was in the Beano, I think.
11: Arrived into the Beano in the 80s.
1: He moved.
11: Yeah, he moved.
1: He defected.
11: Yeah, he defected. And sure, he was an icon because he was on TV, and we're all like, "What?" And then he's probably one of the most popular Halloween costumes. He's an easy one.
1: Yeah. Do you look back with nostalgia at those days?
11: I do. You know, I do. I don't buy the Beano every year, but somebody now and then will gift it to me just to wind me up. When there's a 5 or a 0 in my birthday, I'll get one as a present from someone, and they just go, "Oh, do you remember those days?" But I remember the mischief as a kid, kind of almost Connie Cohen. Could you get away with that now? Could you? Yeah, that's great now. And I always think, and it's not real, but I always believe that Freddy Krueger's jumper is based on Dennis the Menace.
1: Okay. I do have to mention my wife's magazine when she was a kid. She brought out the Delwood Weekly, which is where she lived. And there was a free Bazooka Joe with every with every edition. So brilliant. I didn't sell that many, I don't think, but it's not still going.
11: I have a question. Did you ever order Sea Monkey from the comics? Remember them? But they used to try sell them, and they were rubbish things you'd put in a thing of water, and they looked nothing like the ad. Like, the ad had these creatures living in a goldfish bowl, and then you'd pour it in and be like, anyway.
1: David, thank you for taking us back to the 70s, 80s, and for some people, 90s. But fascinating. David O'Callaghan from the Here and Back Again podcast. Keep those WhatsApps and texts coming through on the comics you read as a kid. Back in a moment.
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4: Thanks to the newly upgraded lounges at Dublin Airport. Great food, comfy seats, and a calm space before takeoff.
19: In Dublin traffic, the M1 northbound's busy but moving between Junction 2 Dublin Airport and Junction 4 Donabate. The M50 southbound is slow from the M1 interchange to Junction 5 Finglas. In Westmeath, the M6 eastbound's closed for roadworks between Junction 6 Clara and Junction 5 Kilbeggan. In Cork, traffic on the N22 westbound is solid at Junction 3 Ballincollig West.
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1: Still to come on The Hard Shoulder this evening, did social media influence a mass influx of people to Quetta? Deal between Iran and Oman on the Strait of Hormuz remains possible, and what to watch on the big screen and small. Before all that, though, let's get the latest news headlines. 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
20: It's 6 o'clock. Good evening. Firefighters from Dublin and Meath are battling a massive fire at a scrapyard in the Fingal area of Dublin. A number of houses have been evacuated in the vicinity of the blaze at Ballybohol. News Talk's Cameron Clark reports.
21: This fire at Wimbledown in Ballybohol is producing a large cloud of smoke, which is visible across a large area of County Dublin. At the moment, 8 units are tackling the flames. Dublin Fire Brigade says this includes 5 fire engines, a foam tender and 2 water tankers. It has thanked Meath Fire Service. It has deployed 1 engine and a tanker to the scene. A senior officer has also attended to manage the response. Anyone affected by smoke is advised to close all windows and doors as a precaution. Dublin Fire Brigade has warned it expects to be on scene for the foreseeable future and believes this will be a protracted incident.
20: Speaking on The Hard Shoulder, Chief Fire Officer at Dublin Fire Brigade, Greg O'Dwyer, appealed to people to stay away from the area so fire engines have swift access. He said they expect to be in attendance at the scene into the night due to the nature of the blaze.
22: There's also lots of car tires and other combustibles and gas cylinders and that kind of thing. And, you know, there's obviously going to be workshops involved as well, with probably oxyacetylene cylinders as well. So there are multiple dangers on site there.
20: Brenda Fricker is being remembered as a true legend and the Queen of the Liberties. A funeral service for the My Left Foot and Home Alone 2 actress took place in Dublin today. Mourners were told the Oscar winner wanted the day to be a celebration before her coffin was led out of the church to Elvis Presley's Jailhouse Rock. Filmmaker Tyga Sullivan worked with Brenda on her last project.
23: Whether that be the nurses she had spent so much time around as a child, the mothers such as her own and her beloved grandmother, or perhaps some lonely soul on the streets with an affinity for pigeons. Each one had gone deep into her heart. She could, in time, draw on them, give them new life and some small acknowledgement in her work.
20: That's it for now. Headlines at 6:30.
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2: Good evening, I'm Eve Conway. Shelburne face their biggest match in Europe yet as they prepare to play Ajax in the Conference League third qualifying round. Manager John Russell says his team are excited for the challenge.
5: Obviously, we're not expected to come and turn Ajax over, but it's important that we try and keep ourselves in the tie and bring it back to Talca Park. But what a challenge for the players, for us as staff, to compete against them.
2: Kick-off at the Johan Cruyff Arena is at 7 o'clock Irish time, while Bohemians face Danish side Midtjylland tonight in their Conference League qualifier. Talla Stadium is the home venue for Bohs, with Dalymount Park unsuitable due to UEFA regulations. Kian Byrne believes that their fans will be the 12th man tonight.
6: Obviously, you'd love to have it in Dalymount because that's your home at the end of the day. But I think getting more Bohs fans in, making more noise, like, they really are a 12th man, especially like with the games coming towards the Friday. Some lads are playing a lot of minutes. I really believe that when the fans are singing and chanting, it does give you that extra push.
2: UEFA say their World Cup boycott will still go ahead, despite FIFA's defence of its president Gianni Infantino. Also today, the English FA have withdrawn their support of Infantino for March's presidential election. But Infantino still has the backing of many African and South American federations. To access 3 free Off The Wall podcasts a month, download the Go Loud app now.
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20: Mostly dry tonight. Lowest temperatures 8 to 13 degrees. Coolest across the Midlands and East. And now you're up to date on News Talk.
1: Thank you indeed, Bernie. Good evening. You're listening to The Hard Shoulder with myself, Shane Coleman. Lots to come over the next hour. In a moment or so, we're going to be talking about social media's influence on the mass influx of people to Ceuta in Spain last week. Also, nearly 1 in 5 homeowners with solar panels or home battery systems, and I know many of you have them and are thinking about installing them, but 1 in 5 have experienced weather-related issues. That's according to new research by Aviva Insurance. We'll have more on that and maybe some tips on how to prevent that. That's coming in about 15 minutes. And we'll be joined by film critic Chris Wasser and entertainment journalist Serena Bellissimo for what to watch on the big screen and small screen, including the return of Ted Lasso. Do get involved in the conversation. Drop us a text 5216 at a cost of 30 cent or WhatsApp us for free 087-1400-106. Now, at least 88 people died during the recent mass influx of migrants into Spain's Ceuta enclave from Morocco. An estimated 70,000 people made the crossing. But what role did social media play in that mass influx? Joining us is David Robert Grimes, Associate Professor at Trinity College Dublin, disinformation expert and author of The Irrational Ape. David, TikTok, what was the role? I imagine it had a pretty big role, as TikTok and social media, did it?
25: Yeah, they never have positive roles, do they, Shane? So there was actually two separate waves of disinformation or misinformation that led to this. The first one is what led to the initial influx of people. It was Arab posts, mainly on TikTok in Arabic, that claimed that Spain had a Supreme Court ruling in Spain basically meant people could just cross the border and it would be fine. And that went very heavily circulated on both TikTok, but also on a lot of the Meta platforms as well. Now, there's still a question of how organic this was. The dust has not settled on who was spreading this, but it is probably very, very likely that most of the people that were affected by this genuinely took it as valid. And the Moroccan side of the border seemed to just allow people to cross. So there's question marks over how politically motivated this was, given that Spain and Morocco have a lot of tension over both this territory, which is in North Africa, and with Algeria, and how Spain has currently been working with Algeria. So there's question marks about that. The second wave of disinformation is what has happened since. So the event was a mass crossing, which, as you said, at least 88 people have died from. The vast majority of those people have now returned back to Morocco. But there is now a European disinformation campaign claiming that these people, as Nigel Farage called them, fighting age males, are somehow crossing onto the European continent. That is not true at all. but it has become a central claim of people like Alternative for Deutschland, Nigel Farage, and a lot of the hard right anti-immigrant parties in Europe. So we have two conflicting storms of claims that have the same genesis.
1: Is it fair to say that, because I, maybe in my naivety, I had assumed that this was quite something of an organic movement, this crossing into the Quetta enclave, that it was organic. It seems that was not the case.
25: Well, again, and this is where we have to be so careful, we currently don't know. And these investigations take a long time. What raises some suspicion is the sheer number of people involved, over 60,000. That's a lot of people. To engineer that many people is relatively difficult to do. And there is also current geopolitical tensions that would allow this. Now, this is often the case with disinformation. Disinformation is often spread by state actors to encourage people to engage in some agenda that is advantageous to them. Famously, Russia do this all the time when they create conflict in different countries by spreading disinformation. Spain has currently ongoing issues in Morocco, but also with America and Israel. So there's question marks about that. And there's also question marks about the sheer volume of people involved. There have been the fact that the Moroccan border seemed to be left open for them raises that question. But that's all speculation at the moment, because that part we don't truly know. And that's one of the most frustrating things. It will take a while for the dust to settle on this.
1: What can we do, if anything, about this misinformation online?
25: And this is the crux of the issue. We have to stop treating social media like it is a valid news source. Like, I mean, we know from time and time again that social media companies are like the tobacco industry. They know their product is harmful, but they don't give a damn. They get more money from engagement. And a classic example of this, in 2020, Facebook and Meta, the parent company, found out that they could actually stop most of the election misinformation in the Biden-Trump election. And they were able to do that successfully. But they also realized that was affecting their revenue, because the most engaged users were the people that were most trading this misinformation. So they've entirely reversed that. Look, social media companies could turn this off in a heartbeat if they wanted to. But remember, they don't want to. Their entire model is based on keeping people engaged. And this kind of stuff, misinformation, disinformation, hatred, that is what they trade in. And we need to stop being naive about this. We need to stop thinking that social media companies want to make it better. They are parasitic entities that we better off shut down.
1: But we're not going to shut
25: that
1: down.
25: That won't happen, obviously. Yeah. Obviously, that's not going to happen. But what we can do as a mid-step is kind of teach people that to step away from this and basic information hygiene, basic media literacy, and realize that stuff on social media that makes you feel something is often engineered to make you feel that way. At the moment, we have a strange situation where, you know, bricks and mortars journalism is struggling a lot, even though it has a journalistic standard, because people still put a huge amount of stock in stuff they see on social media. And that's a mistake that we need to start training people a little better to see, because otherwise we're going to see this manipulation constantly. And you could argue that the current geopolitical situation we stand in has been massively stoked by social media. I mean, it's 10 years since Trump took office and he was called the first social media president. And I believe that's even truer now than it was 10 years ago.
1: So are we the public part of the problem, do you think?
25: We are both victims and perpetrators on this one, okay? Because we all spread stuff without checking it, or we all get emotionally invested in a narrative online without maybe doing our due diligence. So that's kind of on us. But again, social media is a relatively new technology, or at least its ubiquity is relatively new. And this means that we just don't have the tools at our disposal to necessarily deal with it. So while we can train ourselves to have, you know, better critical thinking, better media literacy, and we need to do that, we need to point out that culpability lies with social media companies. And we need to stop believing that there is a peaceful way that will coexist with social media companies and they'll be responsible. They have shown time and time again that they do not care about responsibility. And I hope on a European level that we start acting like that's the truth, not that we can negotiate with them, that we can regulate them and treat them like publishers.
1: No.
25: Shane, if you and I said something defamatory on this show, we could be sued. We could be held responsible for it.
1: We could.
25: But that's, if I go, but social media companies will never be held accountable for the content on their platform. That was a mistake in the inception of this stuff that we really probably should address at some stage.
1: Now, just to play devil's advocate, they would, of course, deny that suggestion that they don't care, that they would say they do put procedures in place. They have people monitoring this stuff and they act as quickly as they realistically can.
25: Well, firstly, we know that they've downsized their already pathetic content moderation teams. We have books like Sarah Wynne Williams' books, which Meta are currently trying to censor, where she, from being at that table, will point out they didn't care. And again, it's against their business interest. You can look at this as an incentive issue. If we know that disinformation gets far more engagement than reputable content, which it does, and we have years of data to support that, and they make money off every time you engage, their entire business model is skewed towards engagement with disinformation. Whether they wanted it to be or not in the initial place, that's where they make their money now. And I mean, that is a square, you can't really square that circle.
1: I'm not in any way disagreeing with anything you said, but was the same argument being made a few hundred years ago when the printing press was invented and scurrilous newspapers came out? I mean, were they accused of spreading disinformation at that stage?
25: Well, that's a really good question, because we've always had a form of disinformation. It's not new. What is new is the ability to inject it very, very quickly into huge groups to overwhelm any kind of corrective procedure. Now, what we have with newspapers, we've mentioned it once on this show already, or your current media environment in the traditional form, we have some form of regulation. There's a journalistic standard that people agreed on. And then there was legal recourse and you know, obviously publishing recourse. If we publish or said something wrong, we would have to correct that. That doesn't exist in social media, because they have always claimed that they are just hosting this stuff, that they're not the publisher, they're not responsible for the content. And that creates this weird environment that's not quite directly comparable. It's a great question, but I think if you were publishing newspapers in the 1700s, eventually you could be held responsible for that content.
1: Yeah, yeah.
25: Because people saw that you were also an editor. In social media, we treat them just like they're a host. Yeah. For something, and they've no editorial. We know from their algorithms that they have editorial responsibility and they have editorial insights and they manipulate this. So we need to treat them as such.
1: A brief final question, David. The genie, as you said, is out of the bottle. Can it ever be put back in?
25: When it comes to social media, no. We can train people to be less affected by it, which takes a long time. But I think on a European level, and it's already starting to be discussed, which I'm encouraged to see, we have to view this as a pollution in our information ecosystem that's actually causing societal strife. And we need to stop being so concerned about the profitability and the hosting of social media companies and actually hold them to account like they were publishers. And I think ultimately that's the only thing we can do to keep that genie's poisonous influence somewhat tempered.
1: David Robert Grimes, Associate Professor at Trinity College Dublin, disinformation expert and author of The Irrational Ape. Thank you indeed for talking to The Hard Shoulder.
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9: With 4Dell. 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
1: Emmett Oliver, tax revenues buoyant in July.
10: Yes, good evening, Shane. A very important set of figures just issued about an hour ago by the Department of Finance, looking at the state of the economy as we head into the back end of the summer. And yes, pretty strong returns, Shane. Income tax up 13% in the month. We also got VAT up 17.5%. So it appears that consumers have held onto their confidence. They're spending at higher levels, or sort of the same level, despite what's going on with Iran. And of course, concern over inflation and cost of living. We don't see a big drop back in consumer spending on these numbers. Corporation tax, Shane, of course, keenly watched, up 5% in July versus the same time last year. Lower than the other two, but still reasonably good. And over the year, it's up about 5% as well. We've collected about 15 billion euros under that particular heading at this stage. So if you're the government, you're seeing strong growth. It's going to make it hard to frame a budget, I suppose, Shane, when you say to people, you know, we need to be responsible, we need to be kind of restrained when you see those very bubbly kind of tax figures. Spending on the other side is up quite strongly by about 7.5%. So the tax is coming in, but it's also going out on the other side on a spending sense. So you can sort of really spin the bottle in either direction on this one, but certainly nothing here that you'd be alarmed about in terms of the trend.
1: Okay, the SpaceX, Emma, to come under fresh pressure as huge batch of shareholders now able to sell out.
10: Yes, this is starting to, I suppose, unnerve a lot of markets. So this is SpaceX floated for the first time in June, a company made, controlled in the main by Elon Musk. It's down nearly 50%, Shane, from when it floated during the month of June. At one stage, it got over $200 per share. It's now heading towards $100, a little bit over that at the moment. And the reason people are concerned this week is a lot of shares were locked up. In other words, they couldn't be sold by their owners until this moment. But now that lock has come off and a big load of shares will float into the stock exchange for sale if their owners obviously choose to do so. So that's going to soften up the price, you would expect, a little bit more. It's holding its place position there this afternoon, Shane, but yes, more come out in September. Unfortunately, Elon Musk himself, he has signed a deal which means he can't sell out any of his old shares until next summer. So he's just going to have to sit and wait as the erosion of the company's value, unfortunately, continues to happen.
1: Okay. Sad news in relation to the high-profile Dublin PR agency Fleischmann Hilliard.
10: Yeah, so this is an industry we don't feature that often because they've had a good few years, really, since we came out of COVID, public relations. But a name a lot of people listening will know, Fleischmann Hilliard, set up by John Saunders, a lady called Rona Blake, and another man called Julian Davis many years ago. It seems from what we can see that this is to do with an international realignment by their owners, Omnicom, which is a big marketing, PR, and advertising agency. So it doesn't seem to be anything to do with the Irish company directly. Strong rental revenue, about $6 million a year from the company. Now, this company, Omnicom, they're saying that they can handle some of the clients that are represented by Fleischmann Hilliard through their international network. That's going to be interesting to see. But this is a very well-known company. Companies like the National Lottery they would represent over the years. They've done Cadbury's, Sky, Allianz, William Fry, the solicitors firm, Avant Money. So very, very well known. A lot of their leading directors, Shane, would be known. So I don't think it's to do with the company, and I don't think it's a softening in public relations spending. I think it's more really an international picture. But on the other hand, AI is having an effect even here, Shane, because it can do a lot of the advertising work that a lot of these big companies used to employ people to do. So there is a bit of pressure on there. But I don't think overall it's a specific Irish story. But obviously the loss of 20 jobs at any time is a regrettable event.
1: It certainly is. Emmett Oliver, thank you indeed for that. We'll chat to you tomorrow.
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1: By the way, just want to let you know, the winner of that lovely competition on the Hard Shoulder all this week of a two-night break in the four-star Kingsley's Hotel in Cork with breakfast each morning, dinner and one evening at the Springboard Restaurant is Anne Dunn in Bundoran, Donegal. Long trek, Anne, but congratulations to you. You are the winner of that. Up next, nearly one in five homeowners with solar panels have experienced weather-related issues. We'll be getting some tips for you on how to avoid that next. Stay with us.
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29: Now, nearly one in five homeowners with solar panels or home battery systems have experienced weather-related issues. That's according to new research by Aviva Insurance. Well, joining us now with advice for you who have solar panels is Gillian Devereaux, a senior loss adjuster at Aviva Insurance Ireland, DAC. Gillian, thanks indeed for talking to us. What are the issues that arise with solar panels, particularly from extreme weather?
30: Yeah, so thank you, Shane. It's probably an interesting topic of discussion, and it's come about for us because within any claims department, you look at certain trends. So solar panels, generally, we find them fitted on roofs. And as you'll appreciate, they can be exposed to the elements. And we've seen pretty extreme elements or weather, we'd say, in the last 12 to 24 months. You know, you might recall Storm A. Owen to our very recent hot weather that we've had. And because they're at the cold face of the elements, they certainly can be affected by them.
29: So what kind of things happen? Are we talking about branches falling on them? Are we talking about extreme heat? Is that potentially an issue? Ironically?
30: Extreme heat. I think we all think, oh, the hotter the better. But actually, solar, I suppose the clue is in the title here. It's coming from the sunlight. So you don't really need extreme heat to generate power. And extreme heat won't necessarily affect the panels themselves, but it can sometimes cause the systems to temporarily shut down. There's obviously safeguards on them. So where it gets too hot, they will shut down. Just their chemical stability can be affected by extreme heats. And you can see, now you won't necessarily see this, but I suppose a specialist or someone inspecting it would identify micro cracking or water ingress or just warping on the frames themselves.
29: Water, extreme rainfall, is that potentially an issue as well?
30: Yeah, it is. Not, as I say, the panels themselves are sealed units, but if you can imagine there's a bracket that's fitted on the roof. So sometimes you might get a slate or a tile that can be dislodged by high winds, and then you'll see water ingress. You'll probably spot it in your attic area, or unfortunately can come through to plasterboard ceilings.
29: Wind, I imagine, is potentially an issue, just not least because I suppose it can blow things onto the panels.
30: Yeah, that's it, Shane. Yeah, it can blow tiles, slates. I mean, I've seen trampolines, you know, flying objects. So all of these things. And I think that because they're not in our line of sight, so when you walk in and out of your house, you don't necessarily look at your solar panels. You probably do for the first month because you're really proud that you've made that investment. But otherwise, you're not going to notice the damage probably until you see that it could be your electricity bill is received and you realise, oh goodness, it's gone back up drastically. So you won't always know if they're at a reduced capacity.
29: So what are your top tips? I mean, loads of people have them already. Yeah. Lots more people are considering getting them. What are your top tips?
30: Okay, really simple. Ensure you used a qualified installer. That is key.
29: Yeah.
30: Make sure they're registered. We would say get them regularly inspected. It's a big investment for any homeowner to make, a little bit like a car or a new boiler unit. Get them inspected annually to ensure that they're being maintained and they're operating at full capacity as well. And then just to look out for warning signs that could be, you know, water ingress, unusual noises, error messages on the panels, all of those, and ensure that they're professionally checked.
29: I'm presuming as well, if you monitor the system and there are changes in output, for example, that's probably a warning sign as well, isn't it? That something might be wrong.
30: I would think so. It has to be a warning sign. And I know probably in the first few months you're getting to know how the system operates and the output of it. But I would imagine if there's a major drop in that, there has to be something that should be examined or checked. And the other thing as well I sometimes see is that where they are installed, the provider actually may have a service where they maintain it for the first 3 years as well. So that really takes the pressure off the homeowner if that's available.
29: Last question, are they covered? Are solar panels covered under your house insurance?
30: Yeah, so 99.9% of policies will cover them. They cover under part of buildings, i.e. they form part of the building structure. They're covered for what we would call an insured peril. So that might be storm, lightning damage. So they have to result from something that is covered within your policy, but always pick up the phone to your insurance company if they're damaged and ask the question.
29: Okay, and regular maintenance, like servicing a boiler, that's key.
30: It's key, yeah. It's a major investment for any household, and if you're making that investment, it's important that you service and maintain them.
29: Okay. Gillian Devereaux, Senior Loss Adjuster at Aviva Insurance Ireland, DAC. Thank you indeed for talking to The Hard Shoulder. Now, let's get the latest news headlines. Here's Bernie Jemison.
0: Thanks, Shane. Good evening. Firefighters from Dublin and Meath are battling a major blaze at a car scrapyard in North County Dublin. 8 fire engines, 2 water tankers and a foam tender have been deployed to deal with a huge blaze at Wimbledon near Ballybohol. Ukraine's renewed its appeal for more air defence interceptors and missiles. This comes as at least 6 people were killed in overnight Russian drone and missile attacks on Ukraine. And Brenda Fricker has been remembered as a true legend at her funeral in Dublin today. The Oscar-winning actress was laid to rest following a funeral service at St. Catherine's Church in the Liberties. That's it for now. More at 7.
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4: Thanks to the newly upgraded lounges at Dublin Airport. Great food, comfy seats, and a calm space before takeoff.
0: In Cork, there's a queue on the South Ring Road eastbound from Junction 9 Bloomfield to a collision after Junction 10 Mahon. In Dublin, traffic on the OR139 eastbound is solid from Craigh Kieron GAA to Northern Cross. And in Galway, the Headford Road is southbound, is backed up between the Boherna Drive Junction and the Quincentennial Bridge Junction. And that's your traffic and travel on News Talk.
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5: Good evening, I'm Eve Conway. Shelburne face Ajax in their Conference League third qualifying round tonight. Kick-off at the Johan Cruyff Arena is at 7 o'clock Irish time. While Bohemians face Danish side Midtjylland at 7:45. Tala Stadium is the home venue for Bose, with Dalymount Park unsuitable due to UEFA regulations. And finally, UEFA say their World Cup boycott will still go ahead, despite FIFA's defence of its president Gianni Infantino. Also today, the English FA have withdrawn their support of Infantino for March's presidential election. 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
0: Mostly dry tonight, lowest temperatures 8 to 13 degrees. And now you're up to date on News Talk.
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2: Ireland has a long history of observing solar eclipses. I mean really, really long. Spiral petroglyphs inside Lochcrue Cairn L in County Meath are supposed to be the earliest recording of an eclipse on record, 3,340 years before Christ. And another eclipse will be taking place this Wednesday, with Irish scientists flying into the Atlantic on an Air Corps plane to chase the so-called Path of Totality. What are they hoping to learn?
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0: 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Kia, movement that inspires.
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12: Now, it's time for What to Watch on the Big Screen and Small. I'm joined in the studio by Chris Wasser, arts journalist and Sunday independent film critic and entertainment journalist, Serena Bellissimo. Let's kick off, Serena.
13: Yes.
12: With Ted Lasso.
13: Oh, I like what you did there. Were you two fans of Ted Lasso?
12: Yeah.
14: At the beginning.
12: I did think the final series, I had two issues about it. I thought it kind of wavered a little bit. I also was watching at the time, and my daughter's much older now, I thought it was unnecessarily graphic at times. Some of the language.
13: There
12: was a lot of sexual references that I thought were kind of unnecessary, because I was watching it with my daughter, who was relatively young at the time. But sorry, I really enjoyed it.
13: Well, I was watching it with my son as well, and he's like, and I learned the F word from Ted Lasso. I'm just like, parent of the year goes to myself and my husband. Because, like, on the whole, it's a really wholesome TV show. And it

0: came about in during COVID. So it was almost like that big hug that we all needed. Now, it finished in 2023 and I thought that let's leave it there. But they've come back. This is season four, but it's also almost like a new series because this doesn't focus on the men's team. This is now focusing on a women's team. So there's a new story to be told.
1: Okay.
0: So Ted, when we last saw him, he was going back home to spend more time with his son in Kansas. So he's back there. But Rebecca Keeley and the accountant guy, whose name I can never remember, they all go back to Kansas to say, Ted, will you come to England with us? It's not a spoiler to say there wouldn't be a show if you said no, right?
2: So, Ted Lasso takes over the Kansas City Chiefs or
0: exactly. So
2: he's not in Kansas anymore.
0: He's not in Kansas anymore, Toto. He's back in Richmond and he's trying to help the women's side take off. Now, I've asked for screeners plenty of times for this. I wasn't assigned any screeners, so I've only seen the very first episode. So it's not fair to judge it on the first episode, I don't think, because even in the first episode, you don't get to meet any of the team. It's about the old guys coming back. So the recurring characters are the four that I mentioned, plus Roy Kent is back, and also Coach Beard, his sidekick, is back. Now, what I'm getting, I have to say, when I first watched, I was just like, oh, it's a little bit slow to take off. But then before I knew it was over, and I think that's what I loved about Ted Lasso, it was always quite concise, except in season three where sometimes they gave you 1 hour long episodes. This was a 45 minute episode wrapped nicely. And when it finished, I was like, okay, I'm ready for more. I don't know what the more will be like. I have been reading some of the reviews and the reviews have been okay.
2: Not all good.
0: Not all good, but they have been. Look, I think the criticism lies in the fact that they're still concentrating on some of the older characters, right? So you don't need as much Roy Kent. You shouldn't have as much Coach Beard, especially when you've got the likes of Tracy Ullman, the comedic legend. Wow. Tracy Ullman. She is playing Rebecca's mentor. And you also have, if you've watched Sex Education, I loved her, Tanya Reynolds. She is playing the new women's coach and she's getting rave reviews as well. Now, reviewers who did get access only got access to five episodes anyway. So we don't know what I think it's unfair to review something unless you've seen the whole thing. But just as a beginning, I am excited that it's back. Did it need to be back? Probably not. Will I watch the whole thing? I will.
2: Yeah, I'm sure I will as well. I'm just looking at some of the headlines. Empire, Jason Sudeikis is back, but the magic clocked out years ago. The show hasn't changed, says Esquire. And that's kind of the problem, which is kind of what you're saying.
0: Yeah, but see, I do think, again, we're basing it on five episodes. I think we need to see the 10.
3: I think that's a bit of a problem for the lads behind it, Brett Goldstein, the guys who made Scrubs, Bill Lawrence. They never really know when to quit. Now, bringing Scrubs back has worked out very well for them, but they're bringing Shrinking back. And Shrinking was a little bit like Ted Lasso, where they actually designed these three-season arcs, and they said, we're only going to do three seasons. At first, they only said that because they knew they only had, I think, Jason Sudeikis for that long before you want to do other projects, or in terms of Shrinking, Harrison Ford. But because they've been successful, it's like, let's keep it going. But don't keep it going if there's no story we're telling. And it sounds like with Ted Lasso, you're going back on yourself, you're untying your happy ending just because, you know, the success. Oh, let's go try win more awards, let's, you know, try win over more viewers. Is there a story there though? No, it doesn't sound like there is.
2: Okay.
0: I wonder if it's going to be season two. And I hate, like a lot of people hate slow burners. We want everything to be brilliant straight away. Are we going to need a season that separates this from the previous three seasons before we go into season five and go, actually, this is really good. Let's get rid of the old players and let's stick with the new
3: ones. A Ted Lasso spin-off.
0: No. As in, get rid of like the Roy Kents and the Coach
3: Beard. Okay, before you build your own thing. Yeah.
2: Okay. No. All right. So,
0: Apple TV, weekly drops, one episode's available now.
2: Yeah. Okay, all right. Chris Wasser, what's your first choice?
3: Nimrods, a Green Day comedy. Are you a Green Day fan?
2: The band?
3: Yes.
2: Not really.
3: I am, yeah. I grew up on them.
2: I'm not a fan, I just never really got into them.
3: I did. They are one of my favourite bands. So when I pressed play on this, I thought, please be good. It really is. And I think people who don't, you know what Dookie is, they will enjoy it. What you have here is a film made by Green Day that isn't actually about Green Day. It's a coming of age story. It's a road trip comedy. It's made by Lee Kirk, a US comedy filmmaker. And it's about, anyone who's ever started a band will, you know, appreciate what's at stake for the young characters in this film. It's about this young guy, Tommy, Tommy, who lives in Kansas City, who just wants to be in a punk rock band. He hates school. He doesn't have any career prospects. He just wants to play music with his friends. And he believes that his band that he has with his childhood buddy Fred, played by Kyler Kaufman, he thinks that they are the best kept music secret in Kansas City. The only problem is their drummer is a little square. He's off to college next year. He's not quite committed to it. But they think if they can just get their demo in the right hands, it'll all take off for them. They're in luck. Christmas Eve, Green Day are in town. They're playing a gig and they are also doing this record store signing. And they push their way to the front of the line. They give this demo over. It's an actual cassette demo. And for some reason, I won't spoil it. It's very, very silly. But basically what happens is they are led to believe, and it's not real, but they're led to believe that they have an opening slot based on this one meeting with Green Day on New Year's Eve in Los Angeles. So they think to themselves, how are we going to get there? One of them asks their mom, who's played by Jenna Fisher from The Office. She has this role in this as a sort of favorite to her husband, because her husband, Lee Kirk, is the filmmaker. She can't drive them. Nobody can drive them. They're 70 and they haven't got a license. What do? They rob one of their brother's cars and they hit the road. And along the way, you've got Green Day songs, soundtracking, you know, first loves, the friends falling out, stumbling upon, you know, this dive bar and, you know, taking part in this battle of the bands and winning the thing. There's nothing here that we haven't seen in other coming of age
2: films. I was going to say, we had Nirvana, the band, the show a few weeks ago. Yeah. Is it very different from that?
3: Oh, no, it's very different from that. Yeah. No, I was going to say, like, there's nothing here that you haven't seen in other coming of age films, but it's the execution that really worked for me. I thought the friendship between those guys, it felt lived in, it felt authentic. It's genuinely funny. I like that it's a Green Day comedy that kind of pushes Green Day aside. What I didn't like was that it felt like this film should have been set in the 90s or even the early 2000s. I know if you place it in a modern day setting, it allows Green Day members, Billy Joe Armstrong, Mike Dirt, and Trey Cool, it allows them to play themselves, but it also creates like 101 problems around the narrative. You're just thinking to yourself, why are they working with cassettes and why don't they just use Google whenever they get lost? And it's things like that that kind of took it out of that for me. But the friendship always pulled me back in. And also the fact that this is so cool. I like when you've got films about bands who think that they have something special and you start to think yourself that they might have something special because an effort has been put into the songs that these guys have. So it's not just the band that you're thinking, well, nothing would ever happen with these guys. It's fun. It's very charming. It's very funny. Also very, very moving, which is not what I was expecting from, you know, a Green Day comedy because they actually came up with the story themselves. I think, as I said, if you don't know your Dookie from your Warning, from your American Idiot, you'll still appreciate it.
2: Okay. Almost Famous was the other film I was thinking of. Is there a bit of that vibe?
3: Oh, there is a bit of that vibe, yeah. Yeah, yeah. Almost Famous. You know what? There's a little bit of a That Thing You Do vibe as well from it. Even down to the little thing, like they're called the Analog Dogs, but everyone keeps calling them the Anal OG Dogs because of the way that they spelt it. So if you've seen That Thing You Do and you love That Thing You Do, you will really get on with this.
2: I like the sound of it.
3: It's a worldwide screening event next Tuesday, August 11th. It's in cinemas all around the world, including cinemas in Ireland. And then throughout the week, then it'll be shown in several cinemas around Ireland.
2: But it's like the sound of it.
3: Yeah, it's premiering all at the same time.
2: Sorry, I'm sorry to keep with all the comparisons. Bit of John Carney as well.
3: Bit of John Carney, yeah. There'd be a bit of Sing Street in there, and also a bit of Begin Again, yeah.
2: Which is no bad thing in my
3: book. Bad thing at all.
2: Yeah. Okay. Have you both seen The Summer Book?
3: Yes.
2: Okay.
0: Yes.
2: Let the battle begin.
0: Go on, you love it, so why don't you start?
3: I did, yeah.
0: And I don't hate it, by the way. I'm just putting that out there.
3: Oh, no, I get on well with this. So it's based on a 1972 novel by Tove Jansson, and it tells a story. It's a semi-autobiographical novel, and it tells the story of a young girl named Sophia who has lost her mum. And for the summer, she has joined her grandmother, played by Glenn Close, and her dad, played by Anders Danielsson Lee. She's joined her family for a summer. I think it's in the Gulf of Finland, this idyllic island that they have all to themselves, this gorgeous cottage that they have all to themselves. And it's just, it's a basic childhood summer in the 1970s. You know, Sophia is going to experience what it's like to pitch her first tent, what it's like to have her first pet, what it's like to, you know, experience her first thunderstorm. They're all grieving the loss of Sophia's mom, but they never talk about it, especially not the dad, who kind of just wants to be left alone at his desk. He's a children's book illustrator. He just wants to work, work, work. And Granny is just always outside, kind of, you know, reacquainting herself with nature. So Sophia is just following Granny around, like, all, you know, asking questions about life and death and everything in between. And what I really liked about it was this summer for young Sophia, it's like, it's over in a flash. And that's the way the best childhood summers usually are, especially the really important
2: ones.
3: All
2: the summers in the 70s were over like a flash.
3: Yeah.
2: Take it from me.
3: Yeah, it's just one big haze. And even if you start to think about your favorite summers right now, they start to form a dreamlike quality in your head. And for me, this film does exactly that. It's gorgeous looking. It feels like a dream. There's an unusual flow to it. I will say, and I'd love to know what you think, Serena, but I will say there is... it's very gentle. It's very calm. It's soothing for the soul, but it's a little bit too gentle at times in the storytelling department, to the point where you're like, someone needs to talk about the mum now, and I might need to know what actually happened.
2: See, I kind of like that, I have
3: to say. Oh, yeah, no, it worked for me, but I still came away with questions about the family and about what happens next, and questions that could have been answered by just a little bit more of a push in the storytelling. Yeah, okay. But I really love the performances here.
2: Okay, Serena, you're not quite as taken?
0: I didn't love, there were parts of it that I absolutely loved, but then I don't know, like you were saying, I don't know if it's me or is it the film. Are we living in this day and age now where we just don't know how to let a film breathe? And the fact that it takes a while to get there, am I getting antsy going, can we hurry up and get to the point? Because sometimes it just felt like it took forever to get to the point. Some of the shots felt quite self-indulgent. But what I do have to say, for me, I didn't mind not knowing about the mum, because for me, the core of the story was Granny and Sophia. And I think the relationship between the two of them was amazing, because you have this naivete of youth and asking these deep questions that they don't even know are deep. And the sadness that comes sometimes with aging, because, you know, like there's someone at the beginning of their life and wonder, and someone who's at the end and looking back going, oh my gosh, I don't remember some of the stuff that I really want to remember. And my time is almost up. And she's like, I don't always think about it, but sometimes I do. And I have to say, the way Glenn Close played this character, and the reason why this works, is because of Glenn Close. Like, she could have hammed it up, but she didn't. Like, it wasn't just the way she was physically acting, like her walk and the way they aged her, but even the emotional acting of it all. And the little girl was brilliant.
3: Oh, the little girl, Emily Matthews, she's a newcomer. She's fantastic here. I agree on Glenn Close, because everything from Hillbilly Elegy to The Wife to All's Fair, and I know we were talking before, it might be the material that has her doing this, but Glenn Close has had a tendency in the last 10 years to overact herself into oblivion, and she's not doing that here. Even though she's heavily made up to, you know, resemble this grandmother in her late 80s, which Glenn Close is not, it's a lovely performance. There's no grandstanding here.
2: Oscar nomination.
3: Yeah, something this gentle could definitely make its way into the awards conversation. Okay. Because it is probably the best she's been in a long time.
0: All right. It's a love letter to life, isn't
3: it? Yeah, it is.
0: Yeah.
2: Okay, no bad thing. Serena Sterling Point.
0: Oh, I love this. my guilty pleasure is young adult shows, whether it be Beverly Hills 90210 or something like Sterling Point. There was The Summer I Turned Pretty. When that came out, I was as hooked as my 15-year-old daughter was. This is another one of
2: those. One Tree Hill.
0: What, all of that stuff.
2: Yeah.
0: I've seen them all.
3: You enjoyed them from the sound of it.
2: Yeah. I mean, I wouldn't watch them if I wasn't watching them with my kids, but I enjoyed them.
0: Isn't it nice to have something you can watch with your kids?
2: Totally.
0: And I think this is something as well that you can watch with your kids, because there's not that many uncomfortable moments when it comes to young adult dramas. Yes, there's romance in this, but it's more about the fact that they're 17-year-old kids who have just come into their estranged grandfather has died and has left them an idyllic island, another island in Canada. And the Connor, who's played by Mark Ruffalo's son, and he's actually really good. And the only reason why I say he's Mark Ruffalo's son is because he can't act, because that is an interesting point, but he can act. So he and his sister, he's a bit laid back, but the sister's like, oh, I want to go check out this island and I want to check out the secrets that are behind it. And she, like, the secrets all come out, but it's not just about the secrets. There's mystery, there's intrigue, but there's, you know, coming of age tales, there's romance, but it's not so hot and heavy that you'd be embarrassed watching this with your kid. Okay. And I just think this is a nice thing to watch with your kids.
2: Prime Video.
0: And when I say kids, I mean teenagers, not 10-year-olds. All 8 episodes are available now. They're 45 to 50 minutes long, and you'll binge it.
2: Okay, brilliant. Chris, Gamora, Origins.
3: The Origins.
2: Is this a prequel?
3: Yeah. I mean, it's a very clumsy title, isn't it? Gamora, The Origins. to let you know that there was a Gamora before it. There was. That whole Gamora buzz completely passed me by. It was a tale about...
2: Me too, yeah. But I've heard people raving about it.
3: Loved it, yeah. Roberto Saviano is the guy who wrote the book, which is a non-fiction book about his time infiltrating and investigating, you know, real-life gangsters in the Campiano region in Italy. And I've heard that, you know, he made a few Godfather enemies in the process, and probably more when the actual television series came about, because the TV show was a hit. It ran from 2014 to 2020. People were calling out for some of the characters in it, like, you know, the chief gangster Pietro. people wanted to know what was Pietro like before he was a gangster. So that's exactly what this is. It's about the making of a gangster. It's about the corruption of young souls. It's set in the 1970s, like 25, 30 years before the original series. It follows young Pietro, who at the time is basically just the most popular kid in his friends group. All the kids look up to him, but he looks up to the kings in town. He looks up to the capos. He wants to be a gangster, but there's a sense that he doesn't really know what that means. You know, when he, you know, tastes his first bit of, you know, gangster violence, you can see there's a part of him that doesn't really want it. The gangsters that he's looking up to are also looking up to older geriatric gangsters, and they're constantly being told that there's no place for you at the table here. You have to kind of, you know, stay in the bars, you know your place. So you have this case where the middle gangsters are bringing in the kids to change, you know, the power in town. It's, you also have this story running through the series where there's a rat in the unit. There's always a rat in these units. So they have to be sorted out. There's a lot going on here. And again, a little bit like, you know, a little bit like the Green Day film. There's nothing here that, you know, listeners might be thinking, oh, we've seen all this before. And again, the difference is in the execution. Somehow they managed to mine suspense and create genuine thrills out of a story that we're all familiar with. It's well worth a watch.
2: You haven't seen this?
0: I haven't seen this, but do you know what? I'd be more intrigued in watching this than the Gamora series, because I'd love to know how he came about.
3: Yeah, I think having the kids involved, because they bring like a sort of a charm, innocence, of vulnerability to the table that you don't usually associate with sort of, you know, Godfather or Goodfellas like stories.
2: Maybe
3: that really worked.
2: Is it Once Upon a Time in America? They were kids, weren't they? Kind of learning from bad influences.
3: Yeah, yeah. And you see them at that, you know, cross point, you know, it's where they could turn around and live an ordinary life. They could go on and live a very tragic one, and that's interesting to watch, I think.
2: Okay, Serena, time for a very quick last one from you. The Shards,
0: Ryan Murphy's new one. This is starring Sydney Crawford's daughter, Kaya Gerber, and Richard Gere's son, Homer Gere. Basically 1981 in LA, a time where kids were more afraid of serial killers than anything else, because this was a time of serial killers, and basically there's a serial killer on the loose and they have to try and figure out what's going on. It's Ryan Murphy, so it's slick. It really feels like you're in the 80s.
2: Okay. Thumbs up or thumbs down? Or meh?
0: I think you have to be into this genre to really enjoy it.
2: All right. Brilliant stuff. Serena Bellissimo and Chris Wasser, thanks as always for popping into us. That's our lot for today. I'll be back tomorrow from 4 o'clock. Do stay tuned for Off the Ball. Come on, Bose, tonight. Tuara, August Toga Boogie.
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15: 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Bollocks.
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18: Coming up, we look ahead to Sunday's All-Ireland Camogie final between Galway and Cork. We'll be joined by Sonia O'Sullivan to preview next week's European Athletics Championships. And we'll be live to Amsterdam, where Shelburne are up against Ajax in the Conference League qualifiers. Off the Ball is coming up after the news.
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19: Good evening, I'm Kino Dwar. 8 fire engines from 2 different services are battling a massive fire at a scrapyard in the Fingal area of Dublin. The fire brigade says a number of emergency calls were made shortly after 3 o'clock. Cameron Clark reports.
20: This fire at Wimbledown in Ballybohol is producing a large cloud of smoke, which is visible across a large area of County Dublin. At the moment, 8 units are tackling the flames. Dublin Fire Brigade says this includes 5 fire engines, a foam tender and 2 water tankers. It has thanked Meath Fire Service. It has deployed 1 engine and a tanker to the scene. A senior officer has also attended to manage the response. Anyone affected by smoke is advised to close all windows and doors as a precaution. Dublin Fire Brigade has warned it expects to be on scene for the foreseeable future and believes this will be a protracted incident.
19: Brenda Fricker is being remembered as a true legend and Queen of the Liberties. A funeral service for the My Left Foot and Home Alone 2 actress has taken place in Dublin today. Mourners were told the Oscar winner wanted the day to be a celebration before her coffin was led out of the church to Elvis Presley's Jailhouse Rock. Filmmaker Tygo Sullivan worked with Brenda on her last project and said she was always very good at noticing people.
21: Whether that be the nurses she had spent so much time around as a child, the mothers such as her own and her beloved grandmother, or perhaps some lonely soul on the streets with an affinity for pigeons. Each one had gone deep into her heart. She could, in time, draw on them, give them new life and some small acknowledgement in her work.
19: The government has published an action plan explaining how it will roll out initiatives to improve gender equality. It plans to challenge trends where women are pressurised into particular roles. It'll include a public awareness campaign on shared caring responsibilities between men and women. Richard Madden's next role is going to be in the thriller Trauma. It'll centre on an A&E doctor in a London hospital which gets seized by terrorists. No release date for the Paramount Plus series has been announced yet. And that's your news for now.
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19: Dry tonight, apart from the odd shower in the west and northwest. Lows of 8 to 13 degrees. And now you're up to date on News Talk.
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18: You're very welcome along to Thursday's Off the Ball. I'm Phil Egan, be with you here for the next 3 hours. And on the show tonight, Sarah O'Donovan will preview Sunday's All-Ireland Senior Camogie Final between Galway and Cork. Third year in a row. 1 win apiece. Galway are the champions. They stopped Cork from 3 in a row last year with a dramatic 1-point win. One of the greatest athletes to come out of Cork, Sonia O'Sullivan, will look ahead to next week's European Athletics Championships in Birmingham, which start on Monday. A massive Irish team heading over to that. And we'll keep you up to date with events in Amsterdam, where our reporter Ben Symes is to watch Shelburne and Ajax at the Johan Cruyff Arena. The Conference League qualifier has just kicked off. We're on WhatsApp 0879 180 180. Delighted to say I have Eve Conway and Rachel Sheehan in studio. How are you doing?
23: I'm good. I'm excited now watching this Ajax Shelburne game.
3: I don't know how much interest you have in it, Rachel, but even as like an event that's happening for a League of Ireland football, it's exciting.
13: Yeah. Phil, I thought you were introducing me as one of the greatest athletes to come out of Cork there. I thought that's how you were bringing me into
18: absolutely.
13: The news.
18: Absolutely. I mean, look.
13: I said, look, Sonia it's Sullivan, been said though. Before, Phil.
18: Sonia
13: thanks.
18: Sullivan is, that's a hell of an athlete. You know?
13: Yeah, she's goat here. I said, this is the nicest thing anyone's ever said about me.
18: I know. We say lots of nice things about Rachel.
3: Just when she's not listening.
18: Yeah. But Sonia Sullivan, obviously, you know, European championships in the mid-90s were her thing. Like, it was must-watch TV. You used to gather around. We knew when she was going to kick for home to win her gold medals. And I think the excitement is back for athletics. Rome, a couple of years ago, was brilliant. Obviously, the relays winning the gold medal, the silver medal, Rashida, Ciara McGeehan, it was unbelievable. So plenty of room for optimism as well.
13: Ah, yeah, absolutely. And like we were saying before, it's not just the one name. It's not just Sonia now. There's so many athletes that are going over with medal hopes and that are household names now in varying degrees of sports as well. I think the relay team as well really captured the hearts of the nations, and especially seeing a lot of little girls going around with the bows in their hair. They set
18: absolutely,
13: that fair off around the country.
18: Any athletics backgrounds in the studio we have?
3: I wouldn't have a background in athletics, but I will say I'm one of these people who've been converted in the past few years with these athletes who have become so well known here that I'm really looking forward to these games in Birmingham. Speaking of the relays, though, does one of you have a background in relay?
18: Well, I did relay, but I just was wondering, you know, this is where Eve was going to say, you used to throw javelin or something when I was in secondary school. Now, relay was a big thing for us in primary school, coming to Bun School. And it was all about try to get to Santry, which is where the national championships were a couple of weeks ago. And we won a medal there. But like, it was a massive thing. As in, Chariots of Fire used to play, and you'd walk around the track with a flag of the name of your school, and people would wave at you. Now, the quality of the sound, I'm pretty convinced it was a tape recorder held up to a microphone. That's how it sounded. This is going back. Like, this is early 90s stuff. And we had dropped the baton the year before.
13: Nightmares.
18: Wasn't me. I was on leg 3, won the 2, they dropped it, gave it to me 40 yards down. I was like, what am I meant to do with that?
13: Do a Phil Healy on it, Phil. In name and in nature, make that famous comeback, you know?
18: No, I couldn't. I mean, there was, I felt like just throwing it off the track and saying, we're done here. But coming to Bun School was a big one. Never got to do community games. Obviously, that wasn't a thing in Dublin. Did you do community games?
13: Yeah, the community games were huge. But we had the Cork City Sports as well, just from the athletics point of view. And they used to be run in the old Parky Queeve. So you'd have your qualifications from your school, which is a huge deal. And then qualifying into Parky Queeve was the be all and end all of being a sixth class student.
18: And athletics you'd be doing, would it?
13: Athletics, yeah. The relay as well. Running around Becky Queeve, barefoot, grass in June. Probably one of the only times I was ever there in a sporting capacity and not just observing anything.
18: Yeah, no, it was a massive deal for us. I actually met the guy that did drop the baton. I met him out a few years ago.
3: Forgiven him?
18: We laughed about it, yeah. We did laugh about it. As I said, we came back the next year. We got the redemption story. And then the next year, because I was lucky that I was younger than everyone in my class, so I was actually able to go to the class below. But the next year, I actually had the flu, and I'd never got to compete, but there was a sub in the team. The 4 lads called around to my house, and they said, there's your medal. So we won another medal.
13: Ah, that's very sweet, isn't it? Well, do you cherish it as much, even though you weren't there?
18: Don't know where the medals are. Do you hold on to medals, actually? Do you have medals that you hold on to from stuff that you would have got when you were younger?
3: A couple dance ones, but I didn't.
18: Oh,
3: I don't really
18: dancer.
3: Hold on. Well, listen, I didn't. I don't think I held on to them that well. But speaking of redemption stories, Shelburne are going to need one now. Ajax have gone one up with a penalty very early on in that match in the Johan Cruyff Arena. It's a bit of a nightmare start then for Shelburne.
18: Yeah, we always want to see how the League of Ireland clubs will get on against, this is European royalty, obviously not the Ajax that they were a few years ago, but let's go to that Johan Cruyff Arena. Ben Symes, our reporter, is there. Ben, as Eve said, penalty already for Ajax. How did it happen?
0: Yeah, 6 minutes on the clock here, Phil. It is already Ajax 1, Sherbourne 0. It was Mika Götze, the star man for Ajax. He set the move to PSG before the end of the window. Jordi Cruyff has been stalling it, hoping that he can keep him in. He goes down under the sideline challenge from Mbeng. And to be honest, it looked at the time like it was going to be a penalty. The play carried on for another 2 or 3 minutes, and eventually the referee was called over to the monitor, Atiye Karaoglan of Turkey, and he looked at it, I'd say, just about a minute, and he made up his mind that it was a penalty. Götze himself steps up, waits for Beach to move down to his right hand side and just slotted it down the middle. Like, I can't lie, Phil, that to say it's been coming after 6 minutes is a bit premature, but Sherbourne have immediately just dropped back in from the kickoff into a shape at the back. There's no set striker on the pitch from Daniel Kelly is the one. He leads the line. I'll turn you to their team very, very quickly. Bone, Paddy Barrett and Cameron Ledwidge, and Mbeng and Norris are the wing. That's Jack Henry Francis and Kerry McEnroy are in the middle, and then it's the front. The Evan Taffy, Sean Moore. There's another Sherbourne with a lot to do here. 9 minutes on the clock, and it is Sherbourne 0, Ajax 1.
18: Yeah, that's Ben Symes from the Johan Cruyff, or Cruyff rather, arena in Amsterdam. So I think the general feeling was that this is going to be a tough ask for Shells. Sometimes you want the home leg first. I remember I was at that Shelburne Deportivo game in Lansdowne in 2004. Finished nil all. Great night, like about 25,000 at it. I just remember Wes Houlihan was brilliant for Shells that night. Stewie Byrne was playing. Owen Heary was the captain of Shells. Joey and Doe came on the pitch that night in the second half. But it was just, like, that was an unbelievable Deportivo team. I mean, there's been some really good performances from League of Ireland clubs down the years. I remember Limerick, 1980, lost 2-1 to Real Madrid. Owen Hand was the Limerick manager. Limerick went 1-0 up. Real Madrid come back to win. That was in Lansdowne. Eve, we have to mention, at Lone Town, AC Milan.
3: 1975.
18: Yeah.
3: Just the 50th anniversary was last year of that that game. Held them to a 0-0 draw in St. Mel's Park. I think people maybe wouldn't know that originally, I think AC Milan had wanted that game to be held in Dublin, in a kind of a big, I think probably Lansdowne Road somewhere, a stadium where they could kind of show off their prowess. But no, Athlone had them down in the old St. Mel's Park. This is, and there's an incredible picture of these very glamorous Italian footballers stepping off the coach in Athlone into the muddy fields of St. Mel's. And on the coaching ticket, actually, of AC Milan was Giovanni Trapattoni on that day. Little fun fact. So yeah, it's been just over 50 years since that day. And we have, as you said, like, League of Ireland teams now are in Europe on a very consistent level, which is fantastic to see, even though, yeah, it's not a good start for Shelburne. But they're not the only team, actually, that are in European action today. We have Bose coming up too soon. So, yeah.
18: I even remember, obviously, like, the famous thing about that one is that Athlone had a penalty to score John Minnick. It was saved. Now, they lost the second leg 3-0.
13: That wouldn't have mattered.
18: But even some of the, like, another, like, one of the biggest ones, Waterford against Manchester United, 1968. United are the reigning European champions. First round of the European Cup. And this was played at Lansdowne Road, which, you know, this is what happened. I mentioned Limerick. I don't think many Limerick fans turned up to that one in 1980 because they wanted the game in Limerick. But
13: yeah, it's not a real home tie.
18: No, but United came over to Lansdowne against Waterford, 1968. They won 3-1. Dennis Law, like, a legend of the game, scored a hat-trick that night. They reckon there was nearly 50,000 at it, but, like, George Best played, Bobby Charlton, Brian Law, or Dennis Law, Brian Kidd, Nobby Stiles, Paddy Crane, Tony Dunn, a Dubliner, used to play for Stella Maris. They were all there. Like, that's different level. Obviously, Ajax are four-time European champions, but, you know, three of those were in the 70s with the great Johan Cruyff. That team in the mid-90s, John Russell referenced it before the match, how they were a team he grew up adoring as a young kid. And a lot of that team actually played for the Dutch team that knocked Ireland out of that playoff at Anfield in 1995. So, yeah, it's not as good an Ajax team, but you can see already Shells are up against it. 1-0 to Ajax, 12 minutes gone, And yeah, Ben Symes will keep us up to date. But as you said, Bows are in action as well.
3: They are. So, again, they're not the only team trying to progress through to the Conference League third qualifying round. Bohemians face Danish side Midtjylland in Dublin tonight at 7:45. Now, Tallaght Stadium is the home venue for Bows tonight, with Dalymount Park unsuitable due to UEFA regulations. And Kian Byrne has been speaking about what playing the first leg in Tallaght will mean for the team.
2: We knew if we got this far into Europe that... that we wouldn't be in Dalymount, obviously, with the categories and stuff like that. But I think actually getting more fans in, obviously you'd love to have it in Dalymount because that's your home at the end of the day, but I think getting more Bows fans in, making more noise, like, they really are a 12th man, especially like with the games coming towards the Friday, some lads are playing a lot of minutes. I really believe that when the fans are singing and chanting, it does give you that extra push. And yeah, no, I'm sure like we'll probably sell it out, we'll get loads of people there, and yeah, no, they can be the 12th man in the night.
18: Yeah, so that game kicks off at 7:45.
3: 7:45 this evening.
18: Tough one again. Midtjylland disappointed with how they fared against Besiktas in the Europa League. They were well beaten in that, but Midtjylland are a team. An interesting story, kind of tied in with Brentford, and just one of those teams that is very well run.
3: You'll kind of be expected to make runs in these types of competitions.
18: Yeah, Europa League was the thing last season. Remember they beat Nottingham Forest. Quiz question for you. Who was the Nottingham Forest manager? That'd be a good round in a crappy quiz.
3: It would
18: just
3: indeed.
18: Just name games from last season and name who was the Forest manager at the time.
3: Was it Ange Postecoglou?
18: Ah, yeah.
13: Well, of course you'd remember that. You know, I feel like anything that's minorly related to Spurs and a tangent will stay in the back of
3: you. I know no Nottingham Forest fan would agree when I vehemently will still defend Postecoglou to the masses. But yeah, I mean, you could toss a coin and Nottingham Forest will have a new manager by the time it's landed on the ground. They've had such an interesting season in the last little while. But yeah, Midtjylland, well, fair play to them, but not wishing them well tonight.
13: It's funny, you mentioned that Dalymount Park is unsuitable to UEFA regulations. Myself and Eve did a video down in Tallaght last year with Nicola Coffey, who was the stadium manager there at the time, and the UEFA bus had just pulled up and it was getting set up for the game that evening. Remember the European game? And like, we were there with the stadium manager, and even the UEFA guys were kind of like, you're going to need to get out of our way. Yeah. It was mad to see them. Like, they were putting in VAR in the goals and everything while they were there. Like, the adjustments that need to be made just for one game.
18: Yeah, it's to do with hospitality as well. But the VAR actually was used in Tallaght the other night for the Shamrock Rovers game. The penalty that they conceded against Ignacia went to VAR. It wasn't given originally. But yeah, it's strange, because I think one of the great selling points of the League of Ireland is that there is no VAR. Proper football. Goal goes in, celebrate it. Should actually mention that we have live commentary tomorrow. It's Shamrock Rovers and Dundalk, 8 o'clock kickoff. Stephen Doyle and Richie Tail. Which, I mean, it is the Richie Tail derby, Shamrock Rovers and Dundalk. So that'll be an interesting one. Shamrock Rovers looking good to get league phase football in the...
3: I mean, they're going to Albania next week with a two-goal advantage.
18: Should be more.
3: Stephen Bradley said that as well. He said they should have scored four on the night, and they kind of sort of did, because then, of course, the goal they conceded was a rebound off Aaron Green after that penalty, an own goal, unfortunately, for them. But no, they can be very positive going into next week.
18: Yeah. Speaking of tomorrow's show, some massive news. Obviously, this weekend there's boxing at the Three Arena with Zuffa Boxing, Aaron McKenna fighting for a world title. Callum Walsh was in studio last night, but some big stars are coming to town for that. They'll be in studio tomorrow.
4: Returned.
18: Yeah, Becky Lynch and Finn Balor will be in studio tomorrow. WWE superstars are going to talk to Will O'Callaghan. They've got some big news to announce, and like, these are legends. You know, you guys are legends, right? And we get some big names in the studio. But these two, when they walk in here tomorrow, people are going to be in awe of them. when they walk in.
13: Are going to be in the get-up? Do you think they're going to wear a full costume?
18: Absolutely. And Becky Lynch, obviously being a heel, she's not going to take any crap off anyone.
3: Well, I'll take your word for it. I'm jealous now that I won't be in studio tomorrow.
18: Yeah. So, look, I mean, she gets booed because she's a heel. I think moving on nicely to somebody that got booed a lot during the World Cup every time he appeared on the screen. He didn't get booed as much as his hydration breaks, but Gianni Infantino, I feel like every day we come in, there's a new line. So,
3: yeah.
18: Where are we at today?
3: So today, leading FIFA figures have reaffirmed their full support for President Gianni Infantino, according to a statement on FIFA's website today. So an emergency meeting was held in Morocco yesterday after widespread anger over his now ditched plans to sell off stakes in the World Cup to private equity. Reports today claim that he's offering the 2030 World Cup final to Morocco in exchange for their backing in next year's presidential election. But UEFA, European football's governing body, are not backing down. Last week, they threatened a boycott of FIFA competitions, and today they say that this boycott still stands. In a statement, they say they've made it abundantly clear in its statement on Saturday that it's lost confidence in Gianni Infantino's presidency. That position holds. Yesterday's announcement that some people employed by the FIFA president and whose careers depend on his favour agree with him changes nothing. Also today, the English FA have withdrawn their support for Infantino to be re-elected in March next year when the presidential elections are due to take place.
18: Yeah, so FIFA say everything's great again.
3: Yeah, so yeah. I mean, we should all believe them.
18: Yeah, they put up a statement on their website saying, yeah, it's all good. Gianni is great now, but UEFA ain't buying that. And I don't think anyone is really.
3: No, I mean, he has the support of some of the African federations, some of the South American federations, but to have the full weight of UEFA against him is a very imposing position to be in. I mean, that the English FA withdrawing their support today is massive.
18: Significant, yeah. Yeah, absolutely. Well, also as well, like the fact that the world champions are Spain in both men's and women's football.
3: So you have the two most recent World Cup winners, their federations directly against the current FIFA president.
18: Yeah. Still Ajax 1, Shelburne 0 in the 20th minute at the Johan Cruyff Arena. That was Götze with an early penalty. But that's okay. You just kind of take these games in little stacks there. Shelburne getting a bit of possession there, trying to launch an attack. But yeah, Ajax 5th in the Eredivisie last season. They had a shocking Champions League campaign.
3: Yeah, they went out in the league phase of the Champions League last season.
18: And which would, like, it's harder to do than to stay in it. Like,
3: in this new kind of structure that we have in European football. And again, I know we've said that Ajax aren't the European powerhouse that they used to be, but they made the semi-final in 2019. They're still a club that you'd expect to be seeing in these later stages of competitions. For them to be in the third qualifying round for the Conference League, which didn't even exist a few years ago, is quite a fall from grace.
18: Yeah, certainly is. But Mo Salah, we obviously knew the move was coming. He was in Turkey yesterday, but it's all been signed, sealed, delivered.
3: Exactly. Cross the T's and dot the I's. Former Liverpool striker Mo Salah's transfer to the Turkish league has been confirmed. The 34-year-old has joined Trabzonspor on a 2-year deal. He, of course, as you alluded to, arrived in Istanbul yesterday wearing the club's colours to great fanfare. A crowd of 25,000 greeted him yesterday. He's been a free agent after ending his 9-year stay at Anfield after last season.
18: So Keith Tracy will join me in studio after 9 o'clock. Talk football. We're going to have Gareth Roberts on with us as well, because Mo Salah's gone, which we obviously knew he was going, and Liverpool still haven't got a replacement for him. And Liverpool fans are starting to get a little bit twitchy that there hasn't been much activity in the transfer market. 2.5 weeks out from the opening game, which is away to Newcastle, a game you'll be able to hear on Off the Ball in our first weekend of live Premier League commentary. But Newcastle have unveiled their new manager today. 9 new managers in the Premier League next season.
3: I mean, that's mental when you think about nearly half of the Premier League managers are going to be new. But yeah, anyway, as you said, Matthias Jäisälä was announced or confirmed late last night, early this morning for Newcastle. He's today given his first interview since being confirmed as the new head coach. The former Al Ahly manager takes over, of course, from Eddie Howe, who departed the club last week after 5 years at St James's Park. And as you said, there's only 3 weeks until Newcastle's opening Premier League fixture at home against Liverpool, and Jäisälä wants his players to be prepared.
4: Well, the Premier League by itself is something special, right? And then joining this club it's even more special. Again, with that fan base, with that passion the supporters show for that club, it's really, really interesting to be part of that. And again, it comes with a big privilege, but also a big responsibility, and I'm aware of it, and I will do my best. We need to use these 3 weeks to Liverpool in the best possible way, really focus on what we can influence. I used to say control the controllables, and then I'm pretty sure if everyone, like here, the staff, the players and the fans are going in the same direction, then it's going to be a really interesting and successful season.
18: Yeah, that's Newcastle's new manager, Matthias Jeisle. Let's go back to Amsterdam, the Johan Cruyff Arena. There has been a second goal, Ben Sines.
0: Yeah, Phil, and it's gone the way of Ajax again. And you have to say that goal was coming. Again, it's Owen Wijnaldum with the goal, the left back. He had a chance just moments prior. There was a ball over the top of the Sherbourne defence. Sam Bowen got back to deny him and put the ball out for a corner. Eventually, they work it from that corner and a ball comes into the box. Wijnaldum is at the back post and he fires it into roof off the opposite corner of the net. Sherbourne have looked like they could have caught Ajax on the break a couple of times. Sean Moore, Daniel Kelly and Kerry McInroy linking up the road. Going to nothing, and it's already an uphill task at 1-0. Has just got a serious altitude incline to it. It's Ajax 2, Sherbourne 0, and we're only 24 minutes in. This could be a long night for John Russell's men.
18: Yeah, Ben Symes in Amsterdam for us, 2-0 to Ajax. Feindal with the second goal for Ajax. Scott's got the first from a penalty. Now, big weekend, Croke Park. You know, we've had the drama of the football final last weekend, the football final the weekend before, and obviously Limerick were far too strong for Galway in the hurling final. But the trilogy, are you ready for the trilogy, Rachel?
13: I'm ready, Phil. I just about recovered from this time last year, I think, from the defeat at the hands of Galway and that unbelievable, like, unanimously voted the best All-Ireland final of the last year. Yeah, it's Cork and Galway going at it again. They've won a piece now in the trilogy that you called it, and everyone is so excited to see this battle in Croke Park on Sunday.
18: Yeah.
3: Yes, I mean, as you say, it's coming up this Sunday. Galway are attempting to go back-to-back for the first time in their history, while Cork are looking for revenge in what is a repeat of last year's final. Galway player Roisin Black is excited for another battle with their rivals.
5: You know, we've had great battles with Cork over through the years, and we bring out the best of each other, and we know it's going to be a huge battle ahead of us, and just getting ready and preparing for it as best we can. The shows we put on the last year and the year before that, it's great. You know, if it keeps building camogie and the support that we're getting, all the better. I'm sure we're in for a great battle.
18: Yeah, that's Galway's Roisin Black. Now, Rachel, I know you spoke to Laura Tracy ahead of this weekend.
13: Yeah, Laura, Cork legend, played in 11 finals herself, announced her retirement at the start of the year. So All-Ireland final week for her is looking a lot different to how it usually does. So I had a chat with her about how she deals with a week like this compared to, she hasn't had a year without something like this. Bar 1 or 2 years when they didn't make the finals since before she left school. So it's a real lifestyle adjustment. Got her thoughts on the match,
18: yep.
13: How she thinks it's going to go, what key matchups we should be looking out for. We stayed very partial and unbiased, I promise, throughout the whole recording.
18: I expect nothing less. Yeah, that's going to go out between 8 and 9. And we'll also preview the final with Rachel and with Sarah O'Donovan. And that's coming up after 8 o'clock. And as I said, we've got Sonia O'Sullivan to come after 7:30 for the European Athletics Championship preview as well. We'll stay with Cork and that great minor football team that they have.
3: Yeah, so Cork captain Joe Miskela has won the 2026 Electric Ireland Minor Footballer of the Year award. Miskela is one of 7 Cork footballers honoured on the Team of the Year. Runners-up Tyrone have 6 representatives, while 2 Kildare players make up the rest of the team.
18: Yeah, I have to say, when I saw that he got this award, it was like Miskela, and then, yeah, John Miskela. He's been more my vintage, his dad. That's when, you know, you're getting old. But John Miskela is a great player. Obviously, Joe is following in his footsteps.
13: Yeah, he's putting it up to him with an award like this. Unbelievably articulate as well. He spoke so well on behalf of the team after they won and after they had that incredible comeback against Tyrone. So there's a strong surge of football coming under age at Cork level.
18: Yeah, Absolutely. Now, some update on Lee Reeves. Obviously, he was involved in the boxing last weekend at the Three Arena. I mentioned that there's boxing this weekend, but we have an update from Frank Warren.
3: We do. So promoter Frank Warren has given a positive update on the health of Limerick boxer Lee Reeves. Reeves was hospitalised after suffering a heavy knockout during his fight with Gary Cully in the Three Arena on Saturday. Warren says he's been in contact with Reeves' team and the 31-year-old is making progress in hospital.
18: Yeah, we wish him all the best and hopefully fully recovers. And just to finish, an update on LIV Golf. Obviously, there's been a lot of uncertainty about the future of LIV Golf, and you see players coming back to the PGA Tour, the DP World Tour, but maybe there is still a future for LIV Golf.
3: Yeah, it mightn't be going anywhere quite yet. So LIV Golf has secured new investors, which should ensure the tour's survival until at least 2030. Saudi Arabia's public investment fund withdrew their support for the tour earlier this year, raising serious doubts over its future. But Chief Executive Scott O'Neill announced yesterday that a lead investor has come on board, but didn't reveal any further details on their identity. The deal is due to be finalised in September, and under the new arrangement, players will also own a majority equity stake in the league. There's going to be 10 annual team events and then 5 global team majors across the season.
18: Okay, lovely stuff. We will leave the news around there. Thanks very much, Rachel. Thanks, Eve. And it's still Ajax 2, Shelburne 0. 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
18: You're very welcome back. Phil Egan with you here until 10 o'clock. The European Athletics Championships get underway in Birmingham on Monday, the 10th of August. They'll run all the way through until the 16th. And who better to look ahead to the Europeans than Olympic medalist Sonia O'Sullivan, a 3-time European gold medalist. Sonia, how are you doing? Are you all set for Monday?
27: Yeah, I've been studying all the notes and the stats and the athletes and, trying to, I suppose, get ahead of things before we head into studio in RTE next week. We'll be in there every evening from, I think, around 7:30 until 10 o'clock. So it's, some late nights over at Birmingham for some of the athletes.
18: Yeah, it's must watch. Do you actually enjoy the research side of things? I know some people enjoy getting stuck into the stats.
27: Oh yeah, it's great. I mean, I suppose I spend a lot of time following a lot of different meets throughout the season. I tend to go to a few of them as well. I was in Oslo earlier this year, and I was at the London Diamond League as well. So, you know, I think it's good to actually get to the stadiums and see the athletes up close. And then you can kind of relate to it a little bit more when you're watching on TV as well.
18: I'm sure it must bring back great memories, the Europeans. I just think how it was always must-watch TV in our house. We used to sit there and watch you, and we all became experts. We knew when you were just biding your time and we were waiting for the kick with about 200 to go, and there it was. I remember when you won the first one as you passed Yvonne Murray, and there you were to get the gold medal.
27: Yeah, that was way back in 1994. So what's that like, 32 years ago? So back then, we only had the European Championships for every 4 years. So we're probably a little bit spoiled

0: sitting.
1: 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In Finland, they teach children for 665 hours a year. In Ireland, we're at 902 hours a year. So we design our schools very differently to the Finns. I mean, every school, for example, is built very close to a woodland, and every woodland in Finland is the public amenity.
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0: Welcome back to Thursday night's Off the Ball. Phil Egan with you here until 10 o'clock. Let's go back to Amsterdam now to get the latest. Shelburne were 2-0 down at half-time against Ajax. Things have got worse. Ben Symes is at the Johan Cruyff Arena.
7: Yeah, Phil, it's in the 79th minute here in Amsterdam, and it is Ajax 3, Shelburne 0. And to tell the truth, it could be a hell of a lot worse if not for Ed Beach in the Shelburne goal. Ajax got the third 5 minutes after the break. It was a birdhouse cross again from the right-hand side with his left foot. Ball bounced in the box, flashed up Casper Dahlberg, managed to get himself behind Paddy Barrett, and he toe-poked it into the corner there. Just 5 minutes later, there was another penalty given for Ajax. Peter Gotts again skipped by with an added bang. It's the sixth time on my count at that stage. His cross hit the arm of Bevan Caffrey. Referee pointed the spot. Gotts steps up. This time Beach held his nerve, and he stood up in the middle and waited and dived excellently to his left hand side to keep the ball out. A couple of minutes later, he makes another brilliant save from Burkhouse from 5 yards out. Again, Gotts skip by, bang on the right hand side, and laid it back to Burkhouse from about 5 yards out. And Beach had brilliantly spread himself, get down and keep the ball out. He made another fine save 5 minutes after that from Burkhouse from distance again. It was eventually gone off after a brilliant performance. Shells have only had one shot in the game so far that's registered. It's Evan Caffrey in the 71st minute, about 25 yards out, straight at the goalkeeper, Martin Pace. So there is exactly 10 minutes of normal time left to play here. We've just gone into the 80th minute. It is Ajax 3, Shelburne 0. It could be a lot worse. And John Russell, well, you would be happy to lose 3-0. I think if you gave them 3-0 based on the performance that have gone in here tonight, you certainly would take it. I do, Phil.
0: Thanks very much. Ben Symes reporting there from the Johan Cruyff Arena in Amsterdam. Bohemians and Midtjylland kicked off at 7:45. So it's half-time at Tallaght Stadium, and Midtjylland are 1-0 up. Frankelino with the goal for the Danish side just before the half-hour mark. Now, let's continue our build-up to Sunday's All-Ireland Camogie Final at Croke Park. Laura Tracy is one of the big names that won't be in the Cork team this year. The four-time All-Ireland winner announced her inter-county retirement at the start of the year. And Rachel Sheehan, our reporter, spoke to her in Cork this week about adjusting to All-Ireland final week as a spectator, the key areas to keep an eye on this Sunday, and her prediction for who'll walk away with the O'Duffy Cup.
8: Have to ask you first, I suppose, how the last 8 months have been for you. You announced your retirement in January of this year. How did you find it?
9: You know what? It's been the craziest few months. As you well know, I actually started doing a master's in performance nutrition, which obviously filled an awful lot of time for me. At the beginning of the year, I would have said that, like, oh my God, I'm not really missing Camogie all that much. But then I guess when it comes to the crunch time and when, you know, championship comes around and, you know, the finer days and the finer evenings, that's when you really start to miss it. And the girls then are really stuck in their bubble, I suppose, of Camogie. And I've been there for many, many a year. But, you know, I guess you kind of forget about that bubble a little bit and you're like, oh my God, they're not around to meet up for a coffee, or, you know, oh God, they're training that morning or whatever. So it's been really challenging to meet them. And I've

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5: Good evening, I'm Cliona Dwyer. A huge fire at a scrapyard in Ballybohol in Dublin is reported to be under control tonight. 8 fire engines from 2 different services have been fighting the blaze at Wimbledon. A large cloud of smoke could be seen across a large area of County Dublin after it broke out shortly after 3 o'clock this afternoon. 5 fire engines, a foam tender and 2 water tankers have been fighting the fire. Dublin's Chief Fire Officer, Greg O'Dwyer, says they're getting help from Meath firefighters.
6: We'll certainly be there for the night, I would imagine, at this stage. And we do have some assistance from Meath Fire Service as well. They have a unit there as well, and we have our units ready to ramp up as required, and we have additional water tankers in place too, and we've been on to Fingal County Council, who are assisting us with augmenting the water supplies in the area as well.
5: The Liberties in Dublin City celebrated the life of Brenda Fricker today. A funeral service for the Oscar-winning actress was held at St. Catherine's Church on Meath Street, with crowds of locals applauding her as the coffin arrived and departed. The church was told the Home Alone 2-star wanted no fuss and plenty of laughter for the day. Monsignor Owen Thin says fame never got to her.
7: She won the highest honour in her profession, an Academy Award. What really mattered to her was not the trophy, not the applause or the recognition. What mattered most of all was bringing out the best in people, to see the light in others and help to make it shine brightly.
5: The North's First Minister has accused the DUP of being anti-Irish and of delaying progress at Stormont. It comes after Sinn Féin's Conor Murphy warned the wheels could come off power sharing without reform of the institutions. The DUP says the comments are disappointing. A massive logistical operation is underway to get the teams and coaches to Ireland for the College Football Classic. The game at Lansdowne Road takes place later this month. This year's game is between the Texas Christian University Horned Frogs and University of North Carolina Tar Heels. And that's your news for now.
0: Off the ball on News Talk.
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9: Good evening, I'm Eve Conway. Shelburne face an uphill battle next week when Ajax travel to Dublin. They were defeated by 3-1 in the Conference League third qualifying round tie first leg at the Johan Cruyff Arena. 22-year-old goalkeeper Eddie Beach did save a penalty, and Daniel Kelly got one back for Shells to keep the tie alive. While Bohemians lost 2-0 against Danish side Midtjylland tonight in their Conference League qualifier. They'll travel to Denmark next week for the second leg, needing a big result to keep their European hopes alive. UEFA say their World Cup boycott will still go ahead, despite FIFA's defence of its president Gianni Infantino. Also today, the English FA have withdrawn their support of Infantino for March's presidential election. But Infantino still has the backing of many African and South American federations. Real Madrid have agreed a new six-year contract with Vinicius Jr. The Brazilian winger was in the final 12 months of his contract and had been heavily linked with a move to Arsenal. And in Gaelic games, there's only a few days to go before the All-Ireland Senior Camogie final in Croke Park. Galway are attempting to go back-to-back, while Cork are looking for revenge. Galway player Roisin Black is excited for another battle with their rivals.
10: You know, we've had great battles with Cork over through the years, and we bring out the best of each other, and we know it's going to be a huge battle ahead of us, and just getting ready and preparing for it as best we can. The shows we put on the last year and the year before that, it's great, you know, if it keeps building Camogie and the support that we're getting, all the better. I'm sure we're in for a great battle.
9: And finally, promoter Frank Warren has given an update on the health of Limerick boxer Lee Reeves. Reeves was hospitalised after suffering a heavy knockout during his fight with Gary Cully in the Fear Arena on Saturday. Warren says he's been in contact with Reeves' team and that the 31-year-old is making progress in hospital. To hear live commentary of the League of Ireland every Friday, download the Go Loud app now.
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5: A mix of cloud and clear spells tonight. Lowest temperatures of 8 to 13 degrees. And now you're up to date on News Talk.
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11: Very welcome along. Tom Dunn with you until midnight, as always. And on tonight's show, we'll ease our way back in gently, I think, into the rest of the world, but not entirely. Still a lot of love in the air for Glenn and Glenn's music. And John Clear in Kilkenny sending in a recording of Glenn in Chicago from 2002. It's very intimate, very beautiful. I'll play a few tracks from that. But some other bits and pieces too, including this. Take a listen to this.
12: Michelle, take one.
13: Yeah. 1, 2, 3, 4.

Beatles, obviously, and Michelle, Take One from them. Does that sound significantly different to you? Well, it should a little bit. It should sound richer and more beautiful because it's from the new special edition of Rubber Soul that'll be going on release very soon, and I see there are just so many different versions of it. You can get the special edition Super Deluxe 5 LP and 7-inch single box that I won't even look at the price of that. Standard edition LP, standard edition Super Deluxe 4 CD box set, special edition 2 LP vinyl one, and others. There's more beyond that, but essentially Giles Martin has been let loose on it once again. The technology has been employed again, and I've no problem with that. I found like they're basically able to separate everything that was bounced together, so take the vocal and the guitar and just make them sound fuller and more beautiful. And so far I think Giles has done sensational work on all of that. I love the remixes he's done. There's no difference now into like all the instrumentation is the same level and where it was. It just sounds better. That's really the only thing he is doing. So where is the man who sent me in this? I was asking about this on the show the other day, and Aaron Costello sent me the link to it. This is Eddie Vedder, and this is live.

That is Eddie Vedder live in St. Patrick's Cathedral the other day. I may have said on the show, by the way, on the other night, well, it was Tuesday night after the funeral, that Glenn was Protestant, because that somebody said it to me and put it in my mind, and then I thought his name, Hansard, you know, could have been. He isn't. He wasn't. It was just St. Patrick's Cathedral was chosen as a venue because it was a brilliant venue. There was an odd bit of it, though. There was an odd bit. There was lots of Union Jacks hanging in the corner, which I just found very incongruous in the middle of all this beautiful Celtic music. And you kind of thought, like, this is an island which has had its struggles. They might as well never have happened. As you stood there, it was just, well, a lot to take in. I find your mind wanders during funerals, and you think these things, you think, oh boy, that wouldn't have happened 100 years ago. That isn't true. Your mind just wanders. More from Eddie a little bit later on. But this, one of those recordings from Chicago, I played a version of this a few nights ago from Jerry Fish and May Kay. But this is Glenn Hansard doing a Daniel Johnson track.

It's with Satan. He will deal you an awful hand. And don't play cards with Satan. He will deal you an awful hand.

0: town. 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Devil town. Devil town. Devil town. Devil town.
1: Hope that sounded okay. The levels look quite low on us, but it was recorded in these beautiful flak vials and the quality is gorgeous. Theoretically, I just hope it sounded well on the radio. Glenn Hansard and his version of Daniel Johnson's amazing. Devil Town, let's put the Commitments back together. This is Bron Gallagher with Noel Hogan from the Cranberries.

Brona Gallagher and guesting there with Noel Hogan from the Cranberries. Now, to continue putting the commitments back together, let's get

0: That is Maria Dole Kennedy from the Charm album and Stars Above. I have to say, a thing that was going through my mind at the funeral too was how talented so many of the people that that I kind of know that are around me, all of everyone there from the Commitments, Maria Dole Kennedy, Brian Gallagher, Glenn, of course, but then the Frames. I was watching Colm Ó Conamara and thinking, holy moly. They carry that talent very lightly, don't they? It's just, they're almost embarrassed when you ask them to play something, and then it's startlingly brilliant. And last night, I'd recorded the show about Daniel O'Connell, the Liberator himself, and the music is Colm there as well. Absolutely beautiful too. A lot of talent around, lads. Now, I think we need to deal with this as quickly as we can. Glenn's passing, not the only bad news around this week. So let's deal with that. So a quick break and we get them out of the way as quickly as we can.
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2: Ireland has a long history of observing solar eclipses. I mean really, really long. Spiral petroglyphs inside Loch Crew Cairn L in County Meath are supposed to be the earliest recording of an eclipse on record, 3,340 years before Christ. And another eclipse will be taking place this Wednesday with Irish scientists flying into the Atlantic on an Air Corps plane to chase the so-called Path of Totality. What are they hoping to learn?
1: Future Proof with Jonathan McRae.
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5: 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Tickets are free to everyone and include all the attractions. You've just imagined a day out at IKEA. IKEA, the wonderful everyday.
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0: And this is The Pogues. And I will explain why I'm playing this to you in a moment.

Pogues and Summer in Siam. And I'll tell you why I'm saying that. I'm afraid Shane's dad, Morris, has sadly passed away at the ripe old age, you'd have to say, of 96. Wonderful age. An amazing man and a huge part of what made Shane such a unique artist, getting him to read fantastic Irish texts when he was growing up. Obviously, Shane was a sponge for all of that, soaked it up. So a very, very intellectual, very clever, very well-read man, and had a huge effect on Shane. So that's some other bad news for you there now. But then on top of that, I'm afraid we're not finished there. We also have to relate to the passing of John Douglas from the Trash Can Sinatras, husband of Eddie Reader, and one of the most beautiful bands of

they support it. That sounds incredible. Something happens at a gig in the Town and Country Club in London back in 1990. A day which we will never forget, because it was the day that Iraq invaded Kuwait. So we will have that. And we knew bad things were coming afterwards. And it was a boiling hot day as well. But to have the trash can snapped was open for you was an incredible honour. And since then, I've got to interview him many times, and I've had Eddie Reader in session, and he would come in with her. She always called him John Douglas. She always said, "Have you met John Douglas, Tom?" So anyway, more sad. Will we take a track from his extremely talented wife? Deepest condolences and sadness to all involved.

0: Eddie Reader in her version of Moon River. We had Eddie Reader in session once as well. And I always remember she started to sing, and I think it was an accordion player with her, started to laugh. And we were both laughing at the same thing. And it was that how incredible her voice was. It was, and it came in, it was like, it was just an other world experience. She just has one of those voices that lights up the world. I interviewed her about it. I was asking, I was saying to her, like, did you always have that voice? Did you know from day one that your voice wasn't like other voices? And she said, yeah. And she said when she was going to school, sometimes she would be bullied, and the bullies would leave her alone if she sang. Can you imagine that? Sing a song and we'll leave you alone. I think Christy Dignam told similar stories. Well, we go back to Chicago and 2002, and another one from Glenn Hansard, sent to us by John Clare. John, thank you very much.
1: Folks, thanks a lot for coming out. I was going last night, I was going to do this big dramatic say it from the stage and try to fill the place, and I totally forgot. So it's actually really nice that there's only a handful of people here. I like it. Maybe you don't. Is it okay?

0: will stay. So lay me down.
1: From a very special gig that was recorded in Chicago on either the 6th of October or the 10th of June. Can't really tell because the way the Americans do their dates, definitely 2002 though. And a beautiful performance, and from what I can make out from what Glenn was saying there, not many people at it, which sometimes can be a real blessing. And from the artist's point of view, you want to walk out and you want to see as many people out there as possible. But sometimes when it happens and you just lean into it, you get the most fantastically intimate, wonderful performances, like house gigs, really. And they're sensational and people remember them forever. So more from that throughout the show. But it's been such a bad week for news. I'm actually starting to compile a little list of things to look forward to. And I'm going to give you some of them after the break. And if you have any, you want to email me, tom@newstalk.com would be the email address. We would look forward to that.
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1: So, little things to look forward to in the future. I'm making a list for myself now, and you as well. These are things I think you will enjoy as well, just to cheer you up in the months and weeks ahead. So, the Beatles' Rubber Soul album. I have to be honest, I'm dying to hear that. That is an absolutely gorgeous album. So, the clearer the quality on that, bring it on. And if there's additional outtakes like the one of Michelle, more of that, bring them on as well. Looking forward to that. I'm also, and I'll tell you more about this, I'm hoping to take a trip with two very dear friends of mine to Hamburg to retrace the steps of the Beatles and where they used to go to. And I've been in touch with a girl in Hamburg who gives tours, and she's going to put us under her wing and take us around, and I'll report back to you on that. That's going to be happening in November. Looking forward to that. The Shane McGowan album with everyone on it, I think that's going to be brilliant. I'm dying for that. Everything I've heard so far, the Imelda May version of Haunted, wonderful stuff. And Bruce, wonderful. So that's absolutely on my bucket list. Looking forward to that. The Phoebe Bridgers album will be with us on, I think it's going to be August the 12th, which is also the day that Man United play in Dublin. So that's a double whammy for me. That's going to be huge. And the reviews of that are off the clock. The Electric Picnic is just around the corner. We now have really three amazing festivals, three big festivals. Forest is an incredible success now, altogether now. Of course, already on pre-sales. And then the Picnic as well, brilliant. And I see Rowetta is from Happy Mondays. It's been interviewed by a guy called Tom Dunn. And I thought that was a tentative, but there it is on the poster. So yeah, it's happening. That's good news, isn't it? And Susanna Hoffs about to release a new solo album. It's all win. There are things to look forward to.

0: Susanna Hoffs and Matthew Sweet together. I wonder if they, if she, will do it.
1: That'd be good. That'd be something to look forward to as well, wouldn't it?
0: Right, Strokes fans, I know you've entered that competition and I haven't got anywhere near to who the winners are. We'll have to do that on Monday, if that's okay with you.

0: 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I did competitions on Monday and Tuesday of last week and I've never called out the winners. So I'll guess that on Monday night, if that's okay, because they're lost in a swamp of Glenn emails. Loads more to come.
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4: Good evening, I'm Cino Dwyer. A huge fire at a scrapyard in Ballybottle in North Dublin is reported to be under control tonight. The blaze broke out at a car dismantler's at Wimbledon. Dublin Fire Brigade has 4 fire engines, a water tanker and a foam unit at the scene, while Meath Fire Service has 1 fire engine and 1 water tanker on scene. Dublin Fire Brigade is asking residents in the area to keep doors and windows closed, especially if they're affected by smoke. Dublin's Chief Fire Officer Greg O'Dwyer says they're getting help from Meath firefighters.
5: We'll certainly be there for the night, I would imagine, at this stage. And we do have some assistance from Meath Fire Service as well. They have a unit there as well. And we have our units ready to ramp up as required. And we have additional water tankers in place too.
4: A man accused of brandishing a gun, which was later accidentally fired by a child, has been sent forward for trial. 21-year-old Josh Larkin of Poppentry Crescent in Ballymun is charged with weapons offences arising from the alleged incident on the 28th of April. He appeared before Cloverhill District Court today, where the DPP gave directions for a trial indictment. A return for trial order was granted, with the accused to next appear in court on the 22nd of October. The Liberties in Dublin City celebrated the life of Brenda Fricker today. A funeral service for the Oscar-winning actress was held at St Catherine's Church on Meath Street, with crowds of locals applauding her as the coffin arrived and departed. The church was told the Home Alone 2 star wanted no fuss and plenty of laughter for the day. Monsignor Owen Thin says fame never got to her.
6: She won the highest honour in her profession, an Academy Award. What really mattered to her was not the trophy, not the applause or the recognition. What mattered most of all was bringing out the best in people, to see the light in others.
4: The Manosphere and Tradwife trends are to be challenged under a new government-funded campaign. The National Strategy for Women and Girls warns about the misogyny of influencers who promote restrictive stereotypical roles. And that's your news for now.
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8: Good evening, I'm Eve Conway. Shelburne face an uphill battle next week when Ajax travel to Dublin. They were defeated by 3-1 in the Conference League third qualifying round tie first leg at the Johan Cruyff Arena. 22-year-old goalkeeper Eddie Beach did save a penalty and Daniel Kelly got one back for Shells to keep the tie alive. While Bohemians lost 2-0 against Danish side Midtjylland tonight in their Conference League qualifier. They'll travel to Denmark next week for the second leg, needing a big result to keep their European hopes alive. UEFA say their World Cup boycott will still go ahead, despite FIFA's defence of its president Gianni Infantino. Also today, the English FA have withdrawn their support of Infantino for March's presidential election. But Infantino still has the backing of many African and South American federations. Real Madrid have agreed a new 6-year contract with Vinicius Jr. The Brazilian winger was in the final 12 months of his contract and had been heavily linked with a move to Arsenal. And in Gaelic games, there's only a few days to go before the All-Ireland Senior Camogie final in Croke Park. Galway are attempting to go back-to-back, while Cork are looking for revenge. Galway player Roisin Black is excited for another battle with their rivals.
9: Do you know, we've had great battles with Cork over through the years, and we bring out the best of each other, and we know it's going to be a huge battle ahead of us, and just getting ready and preparing for it as best we can. The shows we put on the last year and the year before that, it's great, you know, if it keeps building Camogie and the support that we're getting, all the better. I'm sure we're in for a great battle.
8: And finally, promoter Frank Warren has given an update on the health of Limerick boxer Lee Reeves. Reeves was hospitalised after suffering a heavy knockout during his fight with Gary Cully in the Fear Arena on Saturday. Warren says he's been in contact with Reeves' team and that the 31-year-old is making progress in hospital. To hear live commentary of the League of Ireland every Friday, download the Go Loud app now.
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4: A mix of cloud and clear spells tonight. Lowest temperatures of 8 to 13 degrees. And now you're up to date on News Talk.
0: Thank you very much. You're very welcome back. Bit more of Glenn to come on the show tonight, but as I say, easing our way back into the rest of the world as well. But last night I was talking about friends of... It was the night before last, but more in a kind of an Irish setting, people that he was friends with, like Mick Christopher and such. But let's go international tonight, would we? Good mate of Bruce Springsteen's. This is a beautiful song. He harbours his inner Burt Bacharach here.

gorgeous. From those seven albums he released last year that he'd been sitting on for decades. Amazing quality, isn't it? If I Could Only Be Your Lover from a good friend, Glenn Hansard's Bruce Springsteen. And on now to another good friend, Patti Smith. And a Buddy Holly song from her. Palabras de amor.

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But Patty sings things so beautifully. Let's stick once again with the good mates of Glenn, Eddie Vedder.

Bird version. He has one of those voices that there's almost no song that when he sings it, it can't help but be improved by him singing it. If I would, as a singer, I wouldn't like him to sing one of my songs. You would never be able to sing your own song again afterwards. What a voice. You must do an Eddie Vedder night one of these days. And then one more international friend of Glenn's, Josh Ritter. What a talent. This from Josh from last year, a song about his mum, Strong Swimmer.

Josh Ritter and strong swimmer from last year. So let's go back to Glenn Hansard live in Chicago in 2002. And this, as far as I can make out, is called Hopeful, or One Little Hopeful.

0: There's a part in this in the middle, just if you would, just it just a really simple part. It goes. So it's really simple, but you'll know, you'll hear when it comes. You'll totally feel it. So if you would sing with me there, it would be nice.
1: We'll try.
0: Okay.

0: 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Thanks for coming out. Appreciate it.
1: Glenn Hansard, and I think it's called One Little Hopeful, but I'm not 100% sure. That's what's coming up on the notes with the song when you download it, but I'm not really 100% sure if it's accurate. Tell the truth. You can tell me. tom@eastdoc.com. I see Rowetta now tweeting. Twitter had a little moment this week. I think there was aspects of Twitter that weren't terrible. Electric Picnic, so excited to be talking to Tom Dunn this year. That means I'm definitely doing it. Just not getting around that fact. Yes, you're going to the picnic, Tom. Let me see Damien Dempsey after this.
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In this proud land we grew up strong. We were wanted all along. I was taught to fight, taught to win.

Willie Nelson and Sinead O'Connor and Don't Give Up. And when Sinead O'Connor ripped up the photograph of the Pope and the dogs of hell were set upon her and nobody would stand by her, nobody would say a decent thing for her, and Frank Sinatra said dreadful things, Frank, honestly, we expect more. And the person who stood by her and let the world know he was standing by her was Willie Nelson. What a great guy. Kate Tempest missed him at the All Together Now Festival. Disappointed about that. Hoped to touch base, though.

0: Tempest and Stand on the Line. I absolutely love that album, one of my albums of the year by a mile. Adorable, adorable album. Where are we going to go to now? We're almost at the end of a very tumultuous week, it has to be said. And I've got some really gorgeous, beautiful, uplifting music that's going to bring you into the weekend after this.
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0: Just a few bits of housekeeping. I know we were doing a Strokes competition and I was giving you a chance to win copies of it on vinyl, and we had run it over two nights, Monday and Tuesday of last week, and then we didn't mention it again. The emails are now buried under all of the emails that we got in connection with Glenn, so I'm going to have to go back and dig them out and pick two winners, and I'll have them on the show on Monday, if that is all right with you. Mentioned Colm McNamara often in the last few days. I'm in awe of his talent. It's the only way to describe it. He just brings such great feeling to everything he plays. It's wonderful. Play this a lot for you. Study and Scar.

Colin McNamara and A Study in Scarlet. Wonderful stuff. Wasn't that the name of a inspector come to be now? Sherlock Holmes? That took a while, didn't it? Wasn't it A Study in Scarlet? Isn't that a Sherlock Holmes book? God, I'll Google it and tell you after the next one. This is a track that I'd had on session for a long time but hadn't played, and have liberated it to get it back on the radio, and it sounds absolutely amazing. Keela are about to go from strength to strength, and to be honest, I think Keela's best days actually lie ahead of them. I think they're just getting stronger and stronger and more loved. So this is Bully's Acre from them.

Sheila and Bullies Acre, and I just thought I would check the music headlines. Most of them are to do with Phoebe Bridgers and listening parties for that album, but I see a really big headline with loads of ramifications. AI music generator Suno loses copyright infringement legal case. The German courts have ruled that it absolutely unlawfully obtained, processed and reproduced music that was represented by Gemma, which is the German equivalent of Imro. Big ramifications for that. A bigger case still taking place in America. We will watch that space. I will leave you tonight with what has emerged as one of my absolute favourite tracks from Glenn, from a session he did in 2002. It's called Blood. I'll see you Monday night.

night. You lost your place to the girl behind with the honest face.

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1: Hello. I can't come to the phone right now. 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
9: Good evening, I'm Cliona Dwyer. Dublin Fire Brigade says significant progress has been made at a fire at a car dismantler's in Ballybohol in North Dublin. Smoke from the blaze, which broke out at Wimbledown after 3 o'clock this afternoon, could be seen from a large distance away. Two fire engines and a water tanker from Dublin Fire Brigade remain at the scene tonight, and the fire is now under control. All appliances from Meath Fire Service and Dublin Airport Fire and Rescue have been released. The Taoiseach says the latest Exchequer figures point to a robust economy. Tax revenue rose by 6% in July. Total receipts amounted to €59.6 billion, up €3.4 billion when compared to the same time last year. Taoiseach Micheál Martin says the upcoming budget will continue to help people through taxation steps.
10: We intend to reduce the burden of income tax on workers, but also then the cost of childcare is an area where we can help to reduce the burden of cost of living on people, as well as the disability sector. And working on initiatives like the cost of disability and having a consistent focus on housing, which is the single greatest social issue facing our country still.
9: European nations still intend to follow through with threats to boycott FIFA competitions. Their governing body UEFA is locked in a dispute with it over Gianni Infantino's abandoned plans to sell stakes in its competitions. An apology changes nothing, according to the European administrators. In Britain, a woman's been accused of using a pair of scissors to stab four men in the back in a busy London tourist district. Stella Gelavina didn't enter pleas as she appeared in court for the first time over the incident in Covent Garden yesterday. The hearing was told she was chased by police and tasered. The 47-year-old was remanded in custody ahead of a Crown Court appearance next month. The Manosphere and Tradwife trends are to be challenged under a new government-funded initiative. The National Strategy for Women and Girls warns about the misogyny of influencers who promote restrictive, stereotypical roles. A campaign group believes the government was put under ferocious pressure to defer laws making health warning labels mandatory. The legislation was due to come into effect in May, but has since been pushed back to September 2028. And that's your news for now.
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12: Good evening, I'm Eve Conway. Shelburne face an uphill battle next week when Ajax travel to Dublin. They were defeated by 3-1 in the Conference League third qualifying round tie first leg at the Johan Cruyff Arena. 22-year-old goalkeeper Eddie Beach did save a penalty, and Daniel Kelly got one back for Shells to keep the tie alive. While Bohemians lost 2-0 against Danish side Michelin tonight in their Conference League qualifier. They'll travel to Denmark next week for the second leg, needing a big result to keep their European hopes alive. UEFA say their World Cup boycott will still go ahead, despite FIFA's defence of its president Gianni Infantino. Also today, the English FA have withdrawn their support of Infantino for March's presidential election. But Infantino still has the backing of many African and South American federations. Real Madrid have agreed a new 6-year contract with Vinicius Junior. The Brazilian winger was in the final 12 months of his contract and had been heavily linked with a move to Arsenal. And in Gaelic games, there's only a few days to go before the All-Ireland Senior Camogie final in Croke Park. Galway are attempting to go back-to-back, while Cork are looking for revenge. Galway player Roisin Black is excited for another battle with their rivals.
13: You know, we've have great battles with Cork over through the years, and we bring out the best of each other, and we know it's going to be a huge battle ahead of us, and just getting ready and preparing for it as best we can. The shows we put on the last year and the year before that, it's great, you know, if it keeps building Camogie and the support that we're getting, all the better. I'm sure we're in for a great battle.
12: And finally, promoter Frank Warren has given an update on the health of Limerick boxer Lee Reeves. Reeves was hospitalised after suffering a heavy knockout during his fight with Gary Cully in the Fear Arena on Saturday. Warren says he's been in contact with Reeves' team and that the 31-year-old is making progress in hospital. To hear live commentary of the League of Ireland every Friday, download the Go Loud app now.
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9: Another mostly dry day tomorrow with a mix of cloud and clear spells and just the odd light shower possible. Lowest temperatures tonight of 8 to 13 degrees. And now you're up to date on News Talk.
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14: Now, new research from the World Health Organization has shown a 25% drop in consumers buying alcohol after seeing new health warnings planned for the products. The labels are highlighting the connection between cancer and alcohol and are set to be introduced in Ireland in September 2028. So considering the health impacts is a deadline 2 years away. Good enough to share their thoughts on this. I'm now joined by the CEO of Alcohol Action Ireland, Sheila Gilhaney. You're very welcome to the programme. And I know you have been involved in the lobbying for these labels on alcohol for a long time. And critics had always suggested that there was little evidence or very limited evidence that labels could significantly reduce alcohol consumption. But this study from the World Health Organization suggests otherwise.
15: Absolutely, Ciarán. Thank you very much for having me on. You know, we knew from other research that labelling is a very important element of, you know, consumers' behaviour. We have been saying consistently over many years now that consumers have a right to know the risks from alcohol. At the moment, the primary educator, if you like, of consumers is the alcohol industry. We are surrounded by and we are saturated with alcohol advertising that puts forward a message that this is a risk-free product essential for everyday life. But in fact, actually, it's a product that kills 4 people a day and lands 1,500 people in hospital and has multiple other, you know, serious health and effects. So, you know, we had legislation that was passed in 2018 that provided for modest labelling measurements to be put in place. And they were due to come into effect in May 2026, just a couple of months ago. And in advance of them, you know, due to come into effect, a number of producers already started to put the labels on it. And this research has been looking at that and, you know, seeing the impact that has come from it.
14: And do we have any sense of what percentage of alcohol bottles currently for sale carry these labels in Ireland?
15: So it's not a huge number at the moment. We have seen maybe of the order of 150 to 200 brands, you know, currently carrying that, and they're mainly in wine, but there's also been some beers, some ciders, and some spirits. It is a small proportion of the overall number of brands that are out there, but it is a significant number nonetheless. From our perspective, we were very disappointed when the government last year decided to delay the implementation of this measure. So now, instead of coming into effect in May 2026, it's now going to be September 2028. But some of the products are already carrying it, and that has been able to, you know, allow this research to be carried out, which is really very significant and points to the importance of consumers having the facts about alcohol.
14: Why do you think these particular warnings are having such an impact on people's decisions? Because this research said, yes, a quarter of people actually decided, no, I'm not going to buy that bottle of alcohol today. But that 40% of people who were researched said it did make them think about their alcohol usage and it did make them think about alcohol consumption.
15: I think, you know, most people, unfortunately, are not aware of the risks from alcohol. And, you know, quite specifically the one about cancer, we know from earlier research from the HSE that, you know, fewer than 4 in 10 people are aware of the link between alcohol and cancer. Cancer, you know, alcohol, unfortunately, causes at least 1,000 cases of cancer every year. 1 in 8 breast cancers, for example, are due to alcohol, and other, you know, common cancers that occur here in Ireland, including bile cancer, are affected, you know, by alcohol. So it's not surprising then that when people are given that information in the form of a label, that they are more likely then to reconsider or to think about, you know, their possible consumption of alcohol.
14: I just wonder, you know, is there a risk sometimes, Sheila, with labels like this? And we've seen them on packs of cigarettes for years. There used to be text, and now there's quite graphic images, that repeated exposure to these warnings will lead people to tune out after a period of time.
15: Well, we would see the labels as being part of a broader package of measures, which indeed they are. They're part of the Public Health Alcohol Act that was passed in 2018. And actually part of that legislation also allows that alcohol ads should be subject to particular restrictions in terms of, you know, the content of the advertisement. So when that legislation is fully implemented, every ad will also have to carry these warnings and indeed sort of strip out some of the myths that we currently get in our ads. So it's not that any one particular measure is the thing that's needed. It's that we need to be looking at this in the round. We need to be looking at it in terms of, you know, the pricing of alcohol, which we have through minimum unit pricing and excise duties. But we also have it in things like, you know, advertising restrictions. But simple things like, you know, structural separation in shops, you know, which is giving a very clear message that alcohol is no ordinary product. So when you take all of those things in the round, we know that legislation is likely to lead to, you know, probably at the order of a 20% reduction in overall alcohol consumption when it is fully implemented. And we are already starting to see some of that coming into effect already.
14: The government's argument for postponing this was that it would give manufacturers more time to use up existing packaging that was there to adjust their production. But we know the drinks industry themselves have said, look, we need more time and we should actually wait for an EU-wide system here. Are you confident that the government will go ahead with this measure in September 2028? And do you think this evidence, this research today, should push them in that direction?
15: Well, we certainly were very, very concerned that, you know, that the government yielded to the ferocious pressure that was being put on them, both nationally and internationally, in relation to labelling. You know, it was an entirely false argument to be saying they needed more time. They already had a 3-year lead-in time. And as you can see, multiple producers were able to actually, you know, have the label in place even in advance of that. So many of the arguments that were being put forward by the industry were utterly false. We were very disappointed that the government listened to that. We're saying it's imperative now that, particularly when they have this clear evidence that these labels work and that they are an important aspect of the public health approach to alcohol, that they do go on ahead. We know that one of the reasons that the government listened, took on board the industry, was because they met with them so many times, and they met much, much more frequently with the industry compared with, you know, how often they were meeting with public health advocates who were putting forward, you know, the reasons why we needed to have this. What we can certainly see, and particularly in the context of, you know, the European presidency at the moment, the alcohol industry is stepping up its demands, you know, saying Ireland should abandon its label and go instead for some, you know, EU wide label, which on the face of it sort of sounds convincing, but it is actually not, because we know already that firstly there is no EU-wide label on the table. The alcohol industry has already made sure that they don't comply with, you know, even the most basic of labelling things, you know, such as, you know, calories or ingredients that, you know, every other product sold in the EU does. And we also know that they have scuppered a Europe-beating cancer plan to have cancer warning labels on alcohol products by 2022. So all of these things point to why the industry say they wanted to move into the European forum, because they know that that is the very way that they will make sure that consumers are not kept informed about the risks from alcohol. Right. So we're calling on the government to make absolutely clear and explicit that this will be going ahead in September 2028.
14: Sheila Kilhenny, CEO of Alcohol Action Ireland. Thanks for joining us this morning. Some texts already coming in on this. Warnings should be worldwide or European-wide, as if it's only Ireland, it will create an unfair market. People will think an Irish product is worse than another country's same product. And another texter said consumers are aware of the dangers. If you have an addiction to alcohol, a label won't change that. They've ruined the pubs with their lobbying, including minimum unit prices. I would love to hear your thoughts on that conversation. 087 1400 106. Do you think if you saw a label on alcohol telling you the calories, telling you the risks and the links to cancer, would it change your behaviour? Would it encourage you to put the bottle down in the shop? And would love to hear from you on that. Now, in a sit-down interview with The Economist, the world's richest man, Elon Musk, revealed his predictions for the future. Among many visions he has, one of them is that within the next 10 years, money will become meaningless. So, what are the chances of that? Should we be paying heed to Musk? To discuss this, I'm now joined by our business correspondent, Emmett Oliver. Emmett, you are very welcome to the programme. And there is a lot to unpack in this interview here. The majority of it was about AI and what he sees as its impact on his future. And he says as a technology, Emmett, that it can move him from exhilaration to terror in a single day. But ultimately, he looks on the bright side of it.
16: Well, hopefully he does at least. Good morning, Kiri. Well, I suppose the interesting word you used in your intro there was visions, you know, which I suppose suggests a certain messianic quality to what Elon Musk says. Now, I suppose on the credit side of the ledger, he has come up with some good ideas. One of them is Tesla. Battery-powered cars had been kind of dismissed for really decades, and he convinced the motor industry that this was viable. And also he cut out dealerships, so he went up with a whole new distribution model. And he has managed to get rockets going into space and into orbit. That was also dismissed when he first came along. So he has proved his doubters wrong on some occasions. But I got a lot of these visionaries, entrepreneurs and inventors, you know, he has as many bad ideas as he has good ideas. For example, he had something called Hyperloop a few years ago where he was going to shoot us all in a little capsule under the ground between cities. The main company in that area actually went bust. He has another idea that we're going to be digging tunnels much quicker and more less expensive, a company called The Boring Company. Again, it just really hasn't happened. And of course, his ultimate one, Kira, is predictions about robo-taxis or driverless cars. Anytime he's under pressure with his companies, he tends to roll this one out, saying next year we'll have driverless cars. He's been saying this since 2015. Still, we don't have them, certainly not from his company. He tried it again in 2017. He said a Tesla car would drive on its own coast to coast across America. And just before COVID, he was saying there'd be 1 million driverless cars on the road by 2020. Yet again, we've yet to see that. So a lot of what he says, there's an idea there without, and he generates a lot of them, and a lot of them are very interesting. But when they collide with financial, economic and social reality, a lot of them don't go anywhere.
14: Okay, so let's talk about what he said in this particular article, which was that AI would surpass human intelligence very soon, that robots will utterly transform the economy, and that a universal income may become necessary. Let's start with that first line about what jobs will robots do and what they are doing actually within his own companies and how this is going to create, in his words, an amazing abundance.
16: Yes, well, I mean, again, you know, he makes these, there's a real, you know, kind of rhetorical flourish to the comments. And we have seen AI, you know, replacing jobs already. And of course, you know, you've got people doing cash registers with no human beings. They've been around a long time. There's all sorts of examples in history where technology has displaced human work. But to just make this sweeping comment that it's going to replace, one area he's run into problems on this already is he's saying nobody should go to medical school because robots will be doing all medicine and all surgery within 4 to 5 years. Now, this has already caused a problem because some people have commented that it could actually discourage people to go and get certain medical problems checked out properly because they're skeptical of the medical profession. So he throws these things out a lot about human intelligence and whether it'll be replaced or not. But I go back to the original point I made, which is his own record record is so poor, if you actually look at it and survey it overall, he's probably the last person that you would actually consult to make these predictions, because he does get it wrong a lot. Like a lot of the great engineers, you had guys in the 19th century like Brunel. He had some great ideas like tunneling and so on, but equally he brought in steamships and most of them barely could make it across the Atlantic Ocean. So you have to take each one of these with a huge amount of doubt. But I think here, the really interesting thing about that interview is probably the politics of it in some ways, because what's driving Elon Musk to make all these predictions? Why does he say these things? And really, it's because he's a tech utopian. Effectively, he sees civilization as coming to an end in the next few decades, and you've kind of referred to that yourself, and it will be replaced by a heavy reliance on technology. That's essentially his political point here, is that the current civilization we're with, run by governments, as you said, run by fiat currencies or paper money, all of that is coming to an end and it's going to be replaced by a moment of sort of redemption via technology. So it's not just
14: within
16: Elon Musk shooting the breeze.
14: Yeah. He says by 2036. I mean, we haven't long to wait.
16: Yeah, and you see, the other thing about him is a lot of the entrepreneurs, not just Musk, but those, you know, in his circle, the Peter Thiels or whatever, a lot of their main project is to take a government out of economic activity, right? So it's to have pieces of land or territory where only their writ would run. You know, they would essentially be sort of a king-like figures. And that's where the Mars thing comes in. You know, who was actually going to run this colony that Elon Musk is talking about on Mars? He's saying within 20 years there'll be a self-sustaining colony on Mars. And I hope people don't find this a strange thought to say in the morning. He's even been in controversy with saying he's going to donate his own sperm to populate this new colony on Mars. Now, that was denied by himself. The New York Times has claimed that he has actually talked about this within his company. So it's not
14: you're
16: just
14: grand,
16: a commercial.
14: You're grand on that one.
16: I said it is early in the morning, but he's not just talking about a kind of a commercial project. There's a politics in behind this, a kind of a vision of a new world, which would be very different from the current world we all live in, which is we're all in nation states controlled by governments who, you know, distribute resources fairly or unfairly among the population. That's not the vision that a lot of the tech are, you know, tech bros, as they've been called, would actually support. So there is a sort of a political piece in all of these predictions he's making too.
14: Yeah, but actually one of the moments of humility in the article is he talks about that time where he was brought in to gut federal bureaucracy under Trump's administration. And he says, I got carried away, frankly. So it appears running countries wasn't as easy as he thought it was going to be. There is also really interesting comments, I think, within this article about China and his view that China will become a leader in AI development, if not the leader in the world.
16: Yeah, I mean, certainly in a lot of areas, you know, in chips, but just also humanoid robots. So these are robots that are in the image of a human being, not just online and so on. They are actually ahead of the United States in a lot of these areas. Now, the United States still holds an advantage in chip making and semiconductors, which, you know, Donald Trump is trying to protect that position. But yes, China has an advantage over the America. It's not a democracy. It's a centrally planned command economy. So they can do a lot of things. They can shunt investment into certain areas a lot quicker than the US. So he is right in that sense that China has stolen a march in certain parts of this market. We don't know yet who's going to win the AI race. I mean, I wouldn't count the US companies out yet. They have a lot of advanced technology that China has yet to kind of emulate. So it's a two-horse race and a tight race at the moment. But he has, of course, a company in China. He's often quite close to the Chinese Communist Party. He's done a lot of events in China with them. So again, we just have to sift out maybe a little of the personal bias from some of these comments around China, as well as we do when he says other things.
14: All right, Emmett Oliver, business correspondent for now, until the robots take over. Thanks so much for talking to us, Emmett.
0: This is the best of News Talk. The best bits from the last 24 hours. This is News Talk.
14: Well, it's been reported that the government's new jet may struggle to land in very foggy weather. This is due to the state requesting that an Israeli navigation system be excluded from the plane. Kevin Phipps is a former Air Corps pilot and a current airline captain, and he joins me on the line now. You're very welcome to the programme. I suppose let's start with the new jet. In what circumstances is it used, Kevin?
17: Hey, Kieran. Hello to all your listeners there. Yeah, it's Falcon 6X is the name of the aircraft. It was bought, I think, about 6 months ago. It was delivered, and it was replacing It replaced the Learjet 45, but ultimately it replaced the Gulfstream 4 in terms of being able to fly worldwide. Funny enough, I actually used to fly the Gulfstream 4 when I was in service in the Air Corps. It's a 14-seater jet, small enough, but it's really capable to fly from Dublin to Los Angeles direct. Ultimately, it's a working office for government ministers. They get on board and they do their work en route to their meetings. But also, the jet is multifunctional. It can be used to repatriate Irish citizens, which we used to do in with the Gulfstream years ago. So it's quite a capable piece of kit, you know.
14: And the Falcon 6X, this new jet, it is normally, I think, equipped with a piece of equipment called the Falcon A. Explain to our listeners what that equipment is.
17: Yeah, well, I don't want to bore your listeners too much, but I mean, if some of them have read the story in the journal, Niall O'Connor's story in the journal, effectively what the Falcon Eye is, it's a very sophisticated camera in the front of the aircraft. What it does is it picks up an infrared spectrum of light, amongst others, and it beams that picture to a head-up display in the cockpit, not unlike what you'd see in a fighter jet. So pilots can look up and they can see this image. So, like, just to contextualize it for your listeners and for yourself, let's just say you were driving into work one morning in your car and you're driving down a foggy road at night time and you turn your headlights off. You're not going to see anything, are you? But with this Falcon Eye system, you could effectively see perfectly through the head-up display in the front of your car, or in this instance, in the front of the aircraft cockpit. So it's really, really capable piece of kit. It provides, as the manufacturer says, unparalleled situational awareness. What it also does is it allows you to land, and this is what the story really hit on, is it allows you to land in lower weather weather limitations than you would normally be without it.
14: I mean, how often do Irish government flights encounter conditions where something like the Falcon Eye would be expected to operate?
17: Yeah, you know, apart from the fact that the system, as I said, does provide you with great situational awareness at night time, especially when you're flying in areas of high terrain and things like that. But the foggy weather conditions on landing, they don't happen that very often. But I suppose the point of it is that when you do have this system on board, you provide yourself with a little bit of operational resilience. Like, for instance, you know, people who live in Dublin would know that it doesn't really get foggy that often, you know, typically in wintertime. But people who live in Cork or who fly out of Cork Airport will know it gets foggy quite a bit because it's on top of a hill. So it varies, you know, it depends on the locality you're flying into. But the point of it is it provides you with a level of sort of operational resilience that when it is foggy, that you can land.
14: Do we know, Kevin, whether Falcon Eye was actively specified and then ultimately removed when we realised the source, or whether it was never part of Ireland's procurement requirements?
17: Yeah, that's a very good question. The short answer is I don't know. Ultimately, you know, Dassault have this. It would have been well flagged that this piece of kit is in the aircraft. I mean, it's standard fit on every business jet nowadays to have an enhanced vision system, is what it's called, in the nose of the aircraft. Different manufacturers will probably have different suppliers for the camera itself. I mean, a lot of these cameras are supplied by Israeli companies. But, you know, I suppose ultimately it would have been known that this camera was in the aircraft, but the decision was obviously ultimately taken then to remove it because of government policy.
14: Now, this particular piece of kit was developed by Elbit, which is an Israeli-based company, and we are obviously not buying any particular pieces of defence equipment that have come from Israel. Could we have sourced this elsewhere, Kevin?
17: Yeah, in this instance, I don't think so, because as you can imagine, it's a quite a small fleet of aircraft. I mean, I think the worldwide fleet of these aircraft types is only in sort of the two dozen at the moment. So, you know, it really is economically inefficient to provide a dual supplier for the camera. So the manufacturer, Dassault, obviously have picked Elbit to supply this camera into their aircraft, and they haven't certified a separate supplier of this specific type of camera. And that's the manufacturer's decision. And unfortunately for us, and government policy has dictated in this instance that we don't buy Israeli technology, and we've had to take this camera out of the aircraft. And that has, or will have, an operational impact.
14: If a diversion does become necessary because of visibility, because of the poor fog systems, and because we don't have this advanced piece of equipment that would allow us to land, would there be operational consequences in terms of cost or delay?
17: Yeah, like, I mean, airlines don't like diversions because it costs a hell of a lot of money. You can imagine when the schedule goes off schedule, it messes everything up. And for the operation, the aircraft operation, when you're talking about government ministers, I mean, why does a minister travel? Because they're going to a meeting. If you have to divert to an airport that might be 2 hours away by car, that's going to have an impact in terms of getting to the meeting on time and so on. So, you know, while we have forecasts for airports and we can kind of, as the word suggests, a forecast, the reality might turn out to be somewhat different when you get there. So ideally you want to avoid diverting if you can. And obviously with this system on board, if it is turns out to be foggy and you can land, well then everything goes to plan. But unfortunately, if you don't, or if you can't land in the fog, then you won't have to discommode everybody by flying to a different airport to land safely somewhere else.
14: I mean, the Department of Defence have said in a statement that the aircraft has no limitations on its operational capability. But in the broader context of Irish defence, I mean, we were only reporting last week on the purchase of new radar equipment. Will the prohibition of Israeli systems inhibit our defence capabilities?
17: Yeah, look, I mean, again, another great question. I suppose if we had an hour to go through it, we could really thrash it out in detail. I mean, we are a small nation. We have committed to increasing the size of defence forces. And, you know, we do that by obviously selecting different weapon systems and, you know, aircraft and naval ships and naval radars and this sort of thing. I mean, if we limit the amount of suppliers that are going to feed into that, you know, project, then it will have obviously cost implications. It will have operational implications, and you know, it just makes it harder for, I guess, the defence forces to scale up when they need to. But ultimately, like, I mean, by the by, really, because you know, government policy is government policy, and we elect our government to govern, and you know, that's ultimately the bottom line here is that in certainly in this instance, you know, we have an operational implication to the new Falcon jet because of government policy. And to suggest otherwise is probably a little bit of a play on words because, you know, from my perspective as a pilot, you know, I can see not having this system on board does have an implication for landing in the worst fog conditions. So, you know, not to rattle on, but yes, it has operational implications, but, you know, it is government policy and we just kind of have to suck that up, you know.
14: And yes, it is government policy and they say in the face of this is about steering away from the purchase of Israeli goods, but Israeli technology will be in a lot of these defence products.
17: Yeah, and you know, that's you know, I don't have the answer to this, but how much Israeli tech is in your phone that we're talking on now? How much is in the, you know, the sound system that you're sitting in front of? You know, I think there's Israeli technology in a lot of things, and where do you draw the line? So, you know, that's probably a question way above my pay grade.
14: Possibly way above mine too. Kevin Phipps, former Air Corps pilot and current airline captain, thanks so much for joining us on that. Now, Cillian Murphy, the actor, and his actress wife Yvonne McGuinness have been given the go-ahead to rejuvenate the old Phoenix Cinema in Dingle into an art centre. They say their goal is to create a much-needed space for community to gather, to create and to celebrate culture and heritage. Given the amount of derelict sites around the country, do we need to do more for our beautiful old buildings? Well, joining me now is Roisin Murphy, architect, artist and lecturer. You're very welcome to the programme. And I know from speaking to you in the past, Roisin, that you will be celebrating this because these old buildings, particularly I think some of these old cinema buildings, they're so distinctive, they're so unique, and they're actually now quite rare and often at the very heart of a town or village. And they can offer so much more than just spaces to create art.
18: Yeah, they're secular as well. I love the word secular in Ireland because we had so much religion and our public buildings were very religious or sporting. So the thing about the cinema is it's sort of democratic and secular. Everybody can go there. So as symbolically, they hold a very important place where they're built. You know, they're like the dance halls and that. And they're kind of a period of architecture that's quite joyful and kind of about entertainment and coming together. So they're usually good locations and dinky dang looking. So yeah, they're kind of cool, like, you know, like garages. I mean, not that we're all petrol heads now anymore, but that whole idea of the kind of opening up of the country and the beginning of cinema and stuff like that. So, yeah,
14: but you also see, don't you, in old post office, old railway station buildings, old banks, a lot of these buildings that have huge character and have great stories and can be repurposed into multicultural venues very easily.
18: Yeah, I mean, and to be fair, we see some of it with Estella in Rathmines is particularly successful in that it, and it's right back at cinema. You know what I mean? It doesn't necessarily mean that we have to move away from cinema. Like any movie fans in Ireland will have all been out to see The Odyssey, and you all kind of choose your cinema. And I think it's one of the really sad things as well, is that kind of when COVID happened, we became very insular. So I think that thing of going out to the movies and things like that is so good culturally for people to get out and kind of share space together and be entertained. So they're very important buildings for society, those kind of buildings. They bring us together to kind of enjoy art and entertainment and things like that. So they're really important for communities to build structures like that. And we are seeing a kind of, particularly in Dublin, we're seeing in the north inner city, in the inner city in general, we're seeing kind of a degradation of those kind of spaces. There's a battle for the heart and soul of kind of cultural spaces.
14: Yeah, because once those buildings are gone, they're lost permanently, aren't they?
18: Yeah, the dance halls are kind of gone, and we've seen an awful lot of demolition of the cinema buildings. I mean, there was was working on it with Sinead Ryan in the Home Show on News Talk. We talked a lot about those Art Deco buildings because Sinead loves Art Deco, and you were beginning to kind of number the fatalities of them, and there's very few left. Now, there's some really fine ones left. It's a beautiful one in Milltown in Galway, and there's a lovely one on the old Galway Road. Like, they're very distinctive bits of architecture, and where they plaster the front of them, they're basically like barns with sort of applied on fronts that we would have interpreted from American architecture, kind of cinema architecture and stuff like that. It was completely different for us, and it's on the banks as well. There's some, and one of the buildings on Kildare Street, the old some really interesting Art Deco buildings. I think it was architecture that came with the beginning of the Free State, if you know what I mean. So we were much more expressive in that period, and we were trying to modernise. So that architecture tends to be very kind of showy-offy, if you know what I mean.
14: Yeah, showy-offy and beautiful, in my opinion, because it's so rare, as they say, and it's so unique. Yeah. I'm thinking of the huge Art Deco building in Rialto in Dublin that was a former cinema as well, that has sat idle for years and years now. When I was looking into this last night, it seemed to suggest, right, and Cillian Murphy and Yvonne McGuinness have said that they are going to use a fund there, and they're applying to a fund to regenerate these buildings. So the money is out there for the regeneration. Is the difficulty that there doesn't seem to be money available or a strategy to purchase and own these buildings in the first place?
18: No, I think it is something about, I think it's more complex than that, because I actually think there's money there. I think there's, what has happened is, say in Rialto in particular, the building was bought, and then they decided they were going to build student housing, and then they said COVID happened, and then they said inflation is too much, and now they say they can't afford to do it. So that's 25 odd years of a building lying idle, if you know what I mean. And we see it in sites all around the cities. I've been in with you guys before to talk about, say, there was another block on Parnell Street where the bike shop gets shut down. The kind of business is forced out, and then the building lies idle. We saw it on Ivy Market. So I think we need to change a couple of things. I think we need to make it more difficult, if you are trying to sell a building or trying to develop a site, to actually remove people who are, say, running a pub from it. I'm thinking of the Conways as well. These are all sites that people will remember, but where people were actively doing work, and then through a kind of a looseness in our legislation, you're allowed to kind of kick people out of premises to develop them, which, you know, it means that we then have these vacant sites for 20 years, or we're saying if they used to do the thing where you could people could rent out spaces in derelict buildings. That's how Temple Bar happened. The CIE rented it out to artists before they developed the site. But it meant that there was like Temple Bar Pub happened, there was the print studios happened. That's what life happens. If you don't, but as soon as you kind of abandon a building, it becomes derelict. As soon as you hoard it up, it becomes derelict. So I think we need not just money. I think we need a bridging mentality of how to have short-term lettings to keep buildings and uses alive in buildings, if you know what I mean. So if a space is there, like like Ivy Markets in particular, I mean, it's one of the saddest ones we have in the city, where it's locked in some high court battle to do with a planning contract. And that was one of the most important market sites in the building, in the city. But it just fell into more and more disrepair the less it was used. So I think it's money, but it's also that thing where we have to collect the derelict taxes as well.
14: Well, that was a huge problem, isn't it? And there's huge inconsistency across the country in terms of how local authorities are tackling dereliction. There's a huge inconsistency in terms of

0: you're reducing crime rates. So there's a whole holistic thing about keeping proper, you know, life in the city centres and town centres all around. So it's not just, you know, the way we're at the moment, we're tending to be very balance sheets about dereliction. I think there was one big furore about the one in Phibsborough where they were saying Dublin City Council couldn't afford to do up three terraced houses. But you're kind of going, it's more than just the cost of the, there's a huge cost to having derelict properties in an area. There's an increase in crime, all measurable economically as well, but aren't counted into the cost of what, you know, what you achieve by bringing a building back to life. Sorry, I'm very boring about this.
1: No, I couldn't agree with you more on this one. I know they really do create spaces for local communities. They preserve heritage. They bring footfall into areas. And there are lovely spaces to celebrate something we're meant to love in this country, which is arts, music, culture, performance. And, you know, I do think there should be more of this across Ireland. Roisin Murphy, architect, artist and lecturer, thanks so much for joining us. Coming up after the break, Ed Smith is going to be here with a collection of top tunes.
2: 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News Talk, conversation that counts.
1: And I am delighted to have in the studio now a man who always puts a smile on my face when I hear you speaking to Claire Ed Smith. You're very welcome.
3: We were just having a good old chat about Donegal and holidays and what to do when it's raining in Donegal.
1: Yeah, and right around the country.
3: Yeah.
1: I'm trying to make a plan for the next fortnight. What do I do if the weather doesn't improve
3: in Ireland? What to do in Ireland when it's raining?
1: Listen to good music.
3: Oh, look, that's why I'm here. Thank you. Nicely, smoothly segued there.
1: So what is your theme this week?
3: Well, because tomorrow, would you believe it? And I'm sure many people out there know this already, but tomorrow, it's a really emotional day for us. It's International Beer Day tomorrow.
1: I did not know this.
3: I know this. I mean, there's going to be glasses raised all over the country. Anyway, look, it gave me a great opportunity to have a good old think and a sip last night of a couple of beers and think about this, my favourite drinking-related songs
1: of all time. Well, some celebrate it, some lament it.
3: Yes.
1: But they talk about alcohol.
3: As Homer Simpson said, the cause and solution to all life's problems is beer. So we have, I've kind of carefully chosen as best I can. I could have done 40 songs here, as we probably would have guessed. But starting off, you cannot talk about drinking songs without talking about the late great Shane McGowan, of course. So we're going back to 1984 for the first one, taken from their debut album, Red Roses For Me, which I would highly recommend anyone, if you're looking for something to listen to this weekend, get back into the Pogues. I'm sure many of you are already, but go back early days, early Pogues, when their kind of fusion of trad and punk really was at its most raw. He sounds great. So this is the very first song he wrote for the album, going back to 1984, and actually helped them launch their own brand of whiskey called the Pogues Irish Whiskey. I don't know how that, this is pre-marketing back in the day, so someone had the smart idea of like associating the Pogues whiskey. Would you believe it? I don't know how they came to that idea. Yeah. What a reach it was. But look, in the opening line here, you know, we'll hear him. He imagines himself, Shane McGowan and Brendan Behan, meeting up for a couple of pints. Can you absolutely imagine that?
1: I don't know if I want to.
3: I don't know if I could even survive that in my head. I'm even thinking about it with a hangover. But the two boys meet up for a couple of drinks. And as a result, this happens from the incredible Red Roses For Me from the Pogues, the late great Shane McGowan from 84. This is Streams of Whiskey.

0: juicing away here in studio.
1: It is one of those.
0: There is a wildness to that song, isn't there?
1: Absolutely glorious. The abandon that the Pogues brought to music really is has been unsurpassed ever since. And it brought, like, before any of this new kind of resurgence of trad music, they were there.
0: Yeah, in all their chaos.
1: So we're going now, we're skipping a fair bit ahead now, 2015, a song written actually originally back in 1981 by Dean Dillon and Linda Hargrove, and they gave it to a couple of people, the great country stars at the time. George Strait turned it down. There's a whole segment, Ciara, in songs that great artists have turned down. We might do it one week, but he turned it down. George Jones actually took it on, had a minor hit with it, but it wasn't until 2015, Mr. Chris Stapleton.

absolutely glorious singer, Chris Stapleton. He just brings this kind of, I don't know, this kind of almost mournful, almost bluesy style to country music that I absolutely adore. Strips it back and brings it to a different level altogether, taken from the album Traveller. A lot of people would maybe remember this from the 2015 CMA Awards, where he teams up with Justin Timberlake and performs this live. It really shot it into the stratosphere. This is an absolutely, one of my favourite drinking songs of all time. It's got a gorgeous kind of sadness to it, a kind of a mournful element, which maybe some of the great drinking songs should have. This from Chris Stapleton, 2015, is the beautiful Tennessee Whiskey.

0: beard alone.
1: Sorry,
0: you're right, Ed. He has a beautiful beard. The beautiful head of hair.
1: Up there. I am looking out inside the stupid producers. No, no.
0: I love country music, as anybody who knows me.
1: I know.
0: And I adore Chris Stapleton. And we both missed him when he was here last year.
1: I know.
0: What happened, as
1: I call it, the point, because I'm that old. But Chris Stapleton has I think what Chris Stapleton does to music, he brings it back to the old, like the people that made the George Straits and the George Jones. And he, so I would absolutely recommend my second on my list, Tennessee Whiskey from 2015. Going ways back again now. Now, Bon Scott, lead singer of AC/DC, short-lived, but eternally immortalized as one of the great rock singers of all time. Essentially, drank himself to death. You know, the lifestyle of being a rock star caught up with him in the end. Only a couple of months after he passed, they released one of the most biggest selling rock albums of all time, Back in Black. And AC/DC, well, another band, would have maybe kind of, I suppose, memorialized their late great colleague and lead singer in a bit of a mournful way and a kind of a eulogy. No. This is AC/DC you're talking about. And I think rightly so. They released one of their greatest drinking songs of all time to kind of toast their late great Bon Scott from 1980, I should say. Very blues driven hard rock album this. And from it, this is the glorious, as only they could, their little clink of a glass to the late great Bon Scott. This from AC/DC is Have a Drink on Me.

0: tune. It doesn't say I lament the loss of my friend.
1: No, it's just like, let's toast him. Yeah.
0: But absolutely. It's a toaster. Okay, this one, right, this is me, 15 years of age.
1: Yeah.
0: Trying to learn the opening lyrics off by heart. It's Tub Thumping Chumbawamba.
1: I know, and it immortalized in two different Simpsons episodes. Actually, Simpsons nerds out there will remember this. From 1997, would you believe it, Kira? Yeah. Did you know, I only realized this recently, that a tub thumper is a politician.
0: Oh, I did not know that.
1: I did not know that. That's a kind of a nickname for a politician back in the day. But anyway, this, of course, is Chumbawamba's Tub Thumper, anthemic, obviously, of its day. And they were very much a kind of, I suppose, iconic band in so much from the protest side of things. They would have been very politically active.
0: Okay, let's take a listen to it.
1: This from them is from 1997. This is Tub Thumping.

0: off by heart. I'd say every other 44-year-old out there does too.
1: Absolutely.
0: Okay, you're going to slow it right down and bring in a classic Benny Diamond.
1: So 1983, we'll probably most famous version of this song from UB40. But I want to go back to the original, written by the great Neil Diamond back in 1967-68 from his album Just For You. This was written, if you know the UB40 version, it's a very kind of upbeat kind of
0: reggae version,
1: but when Neil Diamond heard the UB40 version, didn't like it, apparently, by all accounts. He heard it and went, no, you got it wrong. Then he went to see them live and he saw the joy that it brought to people, so he kind of came around. But his version is basically he's breaking up with a woman and he uses wine to kind of get him through. We've all done it one stage in our life, I suppose. But this, I wanted to play the original because I really think Neil Diamond's version is the quintessential one. This from 67 is the brilliant Neil Diamond's Red, Red Wine. Red.

0: it?
1: Version. It's actually totally different.
0: It's so sad. And it's so beautiful, really. And I'd also recommend anyone out there, UB40 based their version on a guy called Tony Tribe, who released a version of that. One of my favourites. Cover versions in 69 of Red Red Wine. But as Neil Diamond, what a singer-songwriter he was. But look, after all this booze, Ciara, there's only one way to go. It's only one way to finish this with a hangover. So we're going back again to 69, that year again, that great year in music. The late, great Kris Kristofferson, fascinating character. He actually did a master's degree in Columbia and went on to become a captain in the US Army. And he was in, was about to go to West Point, but he said he dropped out immediately to become a janitor at Columbia Records because he wanted to hang around musicians. Can you imagine his parents? So he went there and he was a janitor in Columbia Records and just hanging around, wiping the floors. And he wanted to kind of see if he could get a song to somebody. And he wrote this great, one of the greatest hangover songs of all time. And he got the story goes, he got one of the helicopters from the Army, landed it at Johnny Cash's house. Got out of the helicopter and presented him with this song. Legend has it. So this, Johnny Cash had a number one hit with this. This, to me, is one of the greatest songs about having a hangover of all time, if not one of the greatest songs of all time. The late, great Kris Kristofferson, Sunday Morning, coming down from 69.
2: Well, I woke up Sunday morning with no way to hold my head. Didn't hurt. Beer I had for breakfast wasn't bad, so I had one more for the

0: Please bring me up, I'm singing. Please let me
1: We're trying to catch you singing. Do you know, I saw Kris Kristofferson on my honeymoon sing that song in the Ryman Auditorium
0: Nashville.
1: And people, it was an event with hundreds of singers, but he was the person who got the greatest reaction from the crowd.
0: Absolutely.
1: People adored him.
0: What a voice.
1: And the voice is kind of gone, but it was still fabulous.
0: Yeah, absolutely.
1: Is there time for my favourite?
0: Go on.
1: Play it. True.

0: getting our Stetsons Let's on this go. Morning. Luke Combs, Beer Never Broke My Heart. I think country singers do they have to, these yeah. songs really
1: it's,
0: well.
1: I think it's really at the heart and soul of country music. Whiskey and beer.
0: Ed Smith, a real pleasure.
1: Thank you so much.
0: Thanks so much.
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0: The Department of Education is set to review primary school hours and the primary school curriculum. So, do school hours need to be longer, shorter? Do children need more breaks? And are school kids in general overloaded by everything they have to learn? Well, joining me now to discuss this is Owen Dolan. He's the principal of Mother Divine Grace School in Finglas, and Áine Lynch, who's the CEO of the National Parents Council. And you're both very welcome to the programme. So the department have said in a statement that this review hasn't commenced yet, that further work will be required before such review could begin, but it is going to happen. Áine, what should they be examining, do you think, and reviewing, in your opinion?
3: Well, I suppose, first of all, we do welcome a review, because I think there's a lot has changed since the school day was set, both in society and in schools. And I think it's time that it did get looked at. One of the most recent things that I suppose arose around the school day and how it's currently structured is a conversation about the school lunchtime, for instance. So we know that we've really welcomed the introduction of the hot school meal programme in schools. But now, and I think previous to the hot school meals, the lunchtime is very short. So it's always been a balance between getting the food eaten and getting out to play for children. And I think with the hot school meals, which take longer, obviously, than a few sandwiches and in a box, that I think that has really heightened that difficulty now, is how do children get to eat their meal and get out to play. But there's lots of other issues around the school day and break times for children and times for movement that I think it's time we had a look at this.
0: And you do often see that, and I hear that myself from my own kids, and I see it in the school lunchbox. It comes home with food in it and they'll say, I ran out of time. I simply didn't have enough time to get through all of the food that you gave me.
3: Yes, that's been the case for a long, long time. I think parents have been frustrated that the lunchbox comes home the same way as it went out in the morning. And I think when a child is given an opportunity to run out and play with their children when they've been sitting for a lot of the morning, they'll always take that. But obviously, nutrition is really important as well. So we need to make sure that children are eating adequately. So it's, when you're trying to balance those competing priorities, it can be really difficult.
0: So in terms of how the school day is structured, how often do you think parents want to see their children getting out of the classroom and getting a break? And what is actually feasible for teachers?
3: Yeah, well, I think that there's an important thing here that, getting out of the classroom, being active learners, doesn't necessarily mean a break. So I think schools are currently doing a lot of kind of active learning now, as opposed to traditionally what we'd have seen classrooms being children all sitting behind desks and with books in front of them, looking up at the teacher. I think there's a lot of activity-based learning now where children are moving. But we know that children need to move, so we want more of that. And I think a review could look in depth around other jurisdictions. I know Finland has been mentioned a lot in the media this morning, but there are a lot of other jurisdictions that would have, different balances between learning and activity breaks. And I think we need to kind of review that and have a look at what others are doing and the impact that that's having on the children. I don't think we need knee-jerk reactions to this. I mean, some of the conversations this morning has been around schools and childcare and the parents' length of working day and things like that. But they're very different issues. So I think as schools being a base for community childcare after school, I think that definitely needs to be examined and is happening in a lot of schools. A lot of the after school clubs are happening in the schools that children go to, but we could look at how we could, use our school buildings better. But that's very different to what's happening during the school day around education provision. And education provision should never be looked at as childcare. It's a very important developmental stage for children.
0: Well, one of the issues that has been brought up time and time again by parents is that if they have a child in a junior or senior infant class, that they often finish an hour earlier than the other children in the school. And it is incredibly, I suppose, inconvenient for parents who have to do two pickups or have to collect a child, wait around for an hour and then collect their second or third child. Do you think that hour needs to be addressed for that younger cohort?
3: Yeah, and I think that's what we need to look at in terms of reviewing those kind of issues. I mean, it is incredibly difficult for families, and you know, you'd hear some families say that they don't have time to get back home and get in again, so they and the younger child just sit in the car waiting, you know. So we don't want systems that create those scenarios. But I think that's why a review is happening, rather than just saying this is what we need to do, because I think schools, and this conversation has been happening for many years, schools need to be seen as community hubs, as well as the education setting in the local community. So how we can be imaginative around that is really important. And also, I think, you know, whereas the whole idea of that hour being different was children starting needed maybe, you know, more settling in period. But that was, you know, in days gone by where maybe 90-odd% of our children population hadn't been in an early year setting. So we now have a huge proportion of younger children going to the early year setting. So they're much better prepared for starting primary school and being away from home than maybe they would have been traditionally when their early years would have been in the home. So I think that's why we need to review this, as a lot has changed over the years.
0: Okay, I want to bring in Owen Dolan there. And that is a point that you hear from parents, is that the majority of children starting senior infants will have spent a lot of time in nursery or Montessori or creche, will have gone through the ECI system for 2 years, and perhaps are in a position where they could stay in school that little bit longer. Would you agree with that, Owen?
4: They could stay in school, whether they be available to learn anything between 1:30 and 2:30, say if towards the Lenten school day, I'd question for anyone who's taught infant classes by 1:30. The children, you know, have kind of shut down to learn at that point. Even the last 30 minutes, 45 minutes is quite a struggle. You'll find when the children move to the longer day in first class, it does take them up until Christmas to get used to that, up till the 1:30 time as well. And they oftentimes need an additional break. Now, whether the children could stay in school in a childcare setting, I think is a completely different question. I do think that's kind of what Anya is leaning to. My own school have set up an after school company in order to provide that service to parents. It's going to be called Sibling Hour, and they also have the option of Breakfast Club, and then for children, they will have the option till 5:00 in the evening. But that has been set up on our own basis. We set up a separate company in order to provide that service, which would be obviously beneficial to the school, but provide a cost-effective facility for parents.
0: But did you resent having to do that at all, Owen? Because you were there principally to run the school and to provide an education to those children.
4: But we don't have enough money to run the school. And so we had to do it. Do I resent it? You know, I wish it was a different way, Owen. One respect, and it did obviously put an additional workload on the school itself. But now we've set up the separate company that will hopefully run kind of completely parallel to the school. But I do think schools are hubs of the community, and they're completely underused. Like, most schools close their gates in the evening and aren't opened again till the following morning. And we're talking about sporting clubs, different facilities, dance groups around the community who don't have access to facilities. And we have these big schools that do have access. I think if you were to look at the Finnish model, I think it's a fantastic model of a break, 50 minutes for every hour worked. There's two issues that we'll have to address. Is one, some schools do not have facilities or the space in order to kind of get the children. And now, they can be creative, but I think as parents, and speaking as a parent myself, we do have to accept we live in a country where it rains a lot. So we'll have to prepare the children to go out in that rain, whether giving them jumpsuit wellies that they can go out in 15 minutes. I do think sometimes we become a bit precious about it as well. And as regards the lunch, up until now, there has been no time in the curriculum for eating time. So like Anya said, it was an option between eating or going out to play. Now, I think you can obviously do your oral language lessons as you're eating as well. But I think getting out to play, getting outside for the children is the most important thing they will do in the day, okay, both socially.
0: So if you think, therefore, we need more time, perhaps more time for their lunch break, perhaps more frequent movement breaks for them, whether they can take place indoors or outdoors. And I hear what you're saying about preparing the children to be outdoors in inclement weather. That has to have an impact, surely, then, on the curriculum, because you can't continue to teach the same volume of material if you're going to take more frequent break. What goes?
4: Yeah, well, I think again, the new curriculum definitely gives you more scope because it's grouping subjects together. For instance, wellbeing is up to 2.5 hours per week, which is both physical and mental wellbeing. But I think, again, on you referred to, being outside doesn't mean that the learning stops. You know, your geography lesson could be outside, could be examining doing a nature trail. You know, it's about being more creative. I do think our curriculum is overloaded, and every teacher will always say that. And part of the reason is because every ill in society sometimes is transferred back into the school. They want us, you know, internet safety is a massive thing now. Phones, scooters, and you'll often hear people say, oh, it needs to go back to the schools. And one of the issues why this is coming up now is childcare. And we can't solve every problem in society through schools. And there has to be an exception sometimes. And I know it is inconvenient for parents sometimes to go and collect the child at 1:30 and then come back and collect the child at 2:30. And I do think it would be much more beneficial if there was some facility in a school where possible where they could stay. But that will have to be funded, because it can't come, like the staff at 1:30 that work with the infants don't just do nothing for the rest of the day. Like the set teachers go off and they're supporting children, senior side. Likewise, the SNAs. So there will
0: just,
4: have
0: I suppose, to go back to that point that you're making there, that you're saying, and indeed the Oireachtas Education Committee, who are advocating for this Finnish model for extra breaks and who are saying children are overloaded. What needs to come out? I mean, what are teachers being asked to teach now as part of the curriculum that you think this isn't the environment for this particular part of their education?
4: I don't necessarily think that's something, like some people would argue, like, you know, you'll have people who will have their own opinion on whether, you know, whether it be religion or Irish, or we're doing too much of geography or history, what should come out. But I think it's about being more creative. I think what we need to remember is that when we go outside, the learning doesn't stop. Even at break time, there's loads of learning that goes on at break time. And I think we just need to be more creative about how we engage with the learning as we